0: Sudan say at least five people have been killed in an attack by the paramilitary Rapid Support Forces in North Kordofan state. Security sources say fighters opened fire on residents of a village after they resisted an attempt to steal livestock. The attack happened south of the besieged city of El Obeid, where fighting has forced thousands of people from their homes. Hunter Biden, the son of the former US President Joe Biden, has acknowledged that his father's decision to pardon him had been controversial. He said Joe Biden had acted out of concern he would become a target under the Trump administration.
1: This is The World. I'm Marco Werman.
2: And I'm Carolyn Beeler. Thank you for tuning in today. A 12 out of 10. That's how President Trump described his highly anticipated meeting with Chinese President Xi Jinping this morning.
3: I mean, he's a tremendous leader of a very powerful country, and I give great respect to him, and we appreciate the fact that he came for this meeting.
2: Trump there talking to reporters aboard Air Force One earlier today.
1: The two leaders met in Busan, South Korea for a little under 2 hours. It appeared to be cordial, a significant de-escalation between the world's two largest economies. The World's Jeremy Siegel has been reporting in China for the past week. He explained to me earlier today what was accomplished in these talks.
4: Well, I think it's worth looking at this in terms of what happened and what didn't happen. So here's what we know, and this is primarily based off of comments made by President Trump in the aftermath of the meeting, and then statements from the Chinese state media, which are far briefer than anything we get from the U.S. president. So according to Trump, this was a, quote, amazing meeting. The two of them, he says, came to agreement on two major fronts that have been dominating the headlines in recent days: tariffs and rare earth minerals. Trump says he has agreed to cut tariffs he'd put in place to push China on controlling fentanyl trafficking. He says Xi promised to do more when it comes to preventing fentanyl from coming into the U.S., so he agreed to these tariff reductions that bring overall tariffs on Chinese goods down significantly from 57% to 47%. And that's huge, especially when you consider that before this meeting, Trump was threatening to impose an additional 100% tariff on all Chinese goods. Now, on the opposite end of the table, Trump says Xi agreed to keep providing rare earth minerals to the rest of the world.
1: Right. So rare earth minerals, these are what's found in basically everything from phones to laptops to electric cars, anything with microprocessors needing super fast conduction, right?
4: Yeah, and China produces the vast, vast majority of these, more than 80% of the world supply. Before this meeting, China was threatening to basically choke exports of them, which would cause absolute chaos for supply chains, not just in the U.S., but across the world. So I think now countries and markets around the globe are breathing a sigh of relief.
1: You also mentioned, Jeremy, it's also worth discussing what did not happen at this meeting. What was not on the table?
4: Taiwan. Taiwan was not discussed. This is the island that China claims as its own, but the U.S. backs its security. You know, usually Xi makes sure to stress the importance of Taiwan in talks with the U.S., but China's readout from the state media of these talks made no mention of it. A couple other areas where I think there notably was not really any movement, Ukraine. Trump says the two leaders did talk about Ukraine, the war there, but it was really vague. And there was no tangible agreement on any collaborative efforts to end the war. Also, there was no agreement on the ownership of TikTok, the video sharing platform that is Chinese owned, but Trump wants to be spun out into an American business. And then finally, I really think it's worth noting, Marco, at this point, all of this, it's just words. There is no official agreement between China and the U.S. in place. Both ends, you know, appear to be saying these were productive talks, but there is not a signed deal yet.
1: Yeah, that's interesting. As I said, you've been on the ground for a week in China, Jeremy. What's been the response to these developments?
4: Well, as I mentioned, what we've gotten officially from the Chinese government is measured, to say the least, especially in comparison to Trump's comments. That said, I think economically speaking, this is a relief for the country. You know, China's economy, while massive, has been slowing recently. So for now, I think this does give some reassurance in the short term that, you know, this isn't an escalating trade war as it's appeared to be in recent weeks. That being said, this agreement's not final. It's not a comprehensive trade deal yet. And I think it's fair to say the U.S. and China are still very much rivals on the world stage.
1: Yeah, so what next? I mean, what is China watching for in the days ahead with these good words but no formal agreement, as he say?
4: Well, I think it depends in part on where you are. You know, I was just in Shenzhen, which is one of China's most rapidly growing cities, both population-wise and economically. And there, you can really see how China right now is not just preparing for, but actualizing a kind of self-reliance. You know, exports to the U.S. and other parts of the world are such a big part of China's economy, building and putting stuff together that people in America buy. And in that sense, American tariffs are scary for China. But in Shenzhen, where I've witnessed some huge technological advancements when it comes to electric cars, self-driving cars, drones, cell phones, China is not just building things based on American technological innovations. They're purely developing their own stuff that Chinese people are buying, but also countries outside of the U.S. are buying in huge numbers. And Marco, one shining example of those innovations is BYD, the car manufacturer that's based in Shenzhen. It is fully produced in China, exported not to the U.S., but to countries around the world. It's the biggest electric vehicle maker in the world, and China wants to be doing more of that.
1: Wow. Forward into the future. So President Trump left South Korea just before a summit of Asian nations. I hear some observers saying that China is going to use that opportunity to present itself as the stable trading partner in the region. Could this be a strategic win for China?
4: Yeah, I think that's fair to say. And it goes back to this idea of self-reliance and not relying on the U.S. You know, a number of people I've spoken to in China say there is a broader push underway by the country to bolster relationships with other countries that might be unhappy with America's tariff policy. So on the one hand, China wants and many parts of its economy need stability with the U.S. And this sort of one-year truce that we're seeing unfold, it brings some stability. But on the other hand, it's preparing both economically and diplomatically for a future where maybe that stability is not there.
1: The World's Jeremy Siegel speaking with us from Hong Kong. Thank you, Jeremy.
4: Thank you, Marco.
2: Police in Rio de Janeiro carried out an operation this week that killed more than 130 people, making it the deadliest crackdown on organized crime in the city's history. Authorities say the raids targeted members of the Red Command, one of Brazil's most powerful criminal groups. But the scale of the violence has stunned the country. Human rights groups are demanding an independent investigation. The World's Tibis Isaiah has more.
5: In the north of Rio de Janeiro, the favelas of Peña and Alemão woke to the aftermath of a police raid that turned the street into a war zone. Dozens of bodies were found in a nearby forest and along the streets. The Son gang members were arrested. Residents say the raid was intended mainly to kill as many people as possible, some calling the operation a massacre. With no official help, residents themselves search for the missing, moving the dead through the night on improvised stretchers. By morning, they had lined dozens of bodies on the pavement of a public square. Some had been stripped down to their underwear to make them easier to recognize. One of the mothers in the scene was featured in a local report.
6: Meu filho se entregou, mandou a mensagem, mandou a localização. Eu estou me entregando. Me mataram, arrancaram.
5: She says her son sent her a text saying he had tried to surrender, but he was still handcuffed and shot in the head. Now, as the gunfire fades, residents are trying to return to daily life.
7: Então, pós-guerra, né, o cenário, e a gente está aqui agora, catando corpos, lavando sangue das ruas.
5: It's the aftermath of a war, Raul Santiago, a resident of one of the favelas, told me. The death toll stands at more than 130 people, including four police officers. The raid involved 2,500 officers sent to capture leaders of the Comando Vermelho, or Red Command. That's a criminal organization born in Rio's prisons in the late 1970s that now controls territory across Brazil, including in the Amazon. Rio's governor Claudio Castro, a member of the right-wing party, defended the raid as a hard blow against crime.
8: Porque a população quer uma solução pro dia a dia. A população quer na vida como ela é.
5: People want safety in their daily lives, he said during a press conference after the raid. He rejected accusations of excessive force and called the operation a victory. But researchers who track violence in Rio say there is no victory in a slaughter. Here is security expert Robert Muga with the Igarapé Institute in Brazil.
9: Rio de Janeiro has raids like this all the time. It has had raids like this going back decades. And we've seen casualties often in single or double digits, but we've never seen anything quite like this. This was the deadliest day of police action, and certainly in Rio, but possibly in Brazil in its history.
5: Muga says this time, police sealed off escape routes into the forest, which may have led to the unusually high death toll.
9: We didn't only see armored vehicles and heavily armed special forces, military forces, confronting extremely well-armed gang members. We also saw hijacked buses, weaponized drones, and of course, we saw a city that was paralyzed by this disruption.
5: Ignacio Cano, who studies police violence at the State University of Rio de Janeiro, says politics also played a role.
10: Next year is an electoral year in Rio de Janeiro, and I think the government wanted to make a statement because they know that public security is going to be one of the main topics, and the government wanted to show itself as very, very tough on crime.
5: Rio's police are considered amongst the most violent in the world. Cano says accountability is almost non-existent.
10: We have done several pieces of research and we found extremely few cases of sentences against police officers, even when there were, for example, forensic evidence that clearly contradicted the police version.
5: Rio's governor Claudio Castro has expressed condolences only for the four police officers killed, describing them as, quote, the true victims. He referred to the more than 100 dead suspects as narco-terrorists.
10: The governor here talks about narco-terrorists, which is the same term being used by the Trump administration, killing people in boats in Venezuela and Colombia to try to justify what are really summary executions.
5: Many experts say that this language erases basic human rights and frames Brazil's poorest residents as enemies in a war. And for the mothers who lost their sons, that rhetoric feels like salt in the wound.
11: Assassino! Assassino!
5: Yesterday at a protest, they called the governor a murderer and demanded his resignation.
11: Toda véspera de uma grande eleição, há uma estratégia. A estratégia de entrar as nossas comunidades.
5: A woman who lost her son in this week's raid said every time an election approaches, it's a strategy to attack their communities, to spread terror, and then use that to campaign. Community activist Raul Santiago says the country can't afford to normalize this kind of violence.
12: O que aconteceu hoje não pode se repetir nunca mais. Tem que ter um acordo da sociedade, tem que ter um movimento.
5: Because, he says, there is no success in an operation where more than 100 people are brutally executed. For the world, I'm TV Saizea.

0: Baseball fans have had lots to talk about this week with an epic World Series underway, an international World Series, I might add, because it's Toronto against LA. Just ahead, how politics and national pride are supercharging Canadian baseball fans. 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

0: This is The World. I'm Marco Werman. If you weren't already a fan of baseball, this is the World Series to become one. These Dodgers-Blue Jays games have been spectacular. Game 3 was an 18-inning battle in Los Angeles that ended like this.
1: Freeman sends a fly ball to center field. Varsho's going back before the clock strikes midnight. Freddie Freeman has ended it. It's a repeat hero with the last word on a Game 3 classic.
0: Yeah, you can feel the excitement. It was the Dodgers with that win after more than 6 hours of baseball. But Toronto came back and now leads the series 3-2. Of course, the series is not just about the number of hits, runs, and outs. It's being played at a moment of high political drama between the U.S. and Canada. Leanne Goodman is an editor of The Conversation. She joins us from Toronto. You're a Blue Jays fan, Leanne. Let's put that out there first. So how are you feeling about the series at this point?
2: You know, I'm pretty anxious because it's a state of Toronto sports fandom to be constantly fearful that they're going to collapse.
0: I mean, there have been some spectacular games. Baseball fans are getting wowed by just how great this World Series is. Here's one moment among many that stands out. Blue Jays are at Dodger Stadium. Fans are just getting seated when the first pitch is thrown.
1: Game 5 with a fastball that's hit in the air to deep left field. Call to the track. It's a bomb on the first pitch of Game 5.
0: First pitch, home run.
1: Now Vlad Jr. hooks a ball down the left field.
0: Then third pitch, home run.
1: To start Game 5. Three pitches in, 2-0 Toronto.
0: What was your reaction when the Blue Jays took that lead 2-0 in the first three pitches of that game?
2: To be honest, I kind of felt sorry for their pitcher. I mean, I was delighted, but you really feel for the pitcher in those situations, right? The pressure on them. And the game can, you know, win or lose based on their performance. So my first reaction was, this poor pitcher. But of course, I was delighted. You know, two homers in the first three pitches. It's great. And that's kind of part of the Blue Jay folklore, is how they hit these huge homers at very critical moments that change the course of the series.
0: So I want to put the baseball talk on pause for a moment, because this is all happening at a time of great political tension between the Trump White House and Canada. How has that manifested itself in this World Series?
2: You know, there's not been a news story on it, but I know at the very beginning of the series, they kicked somebody out of the stadium for wearing a Canada is not for sale cap. So I suspect they've told the players not to touch that. But I can tell you, in my own circle and friends across the country, it feels special this year. It feels like it's something different because of all the tensions right now. We really feel like a real sense of national unity, and we're really rallying around the Jays. And I think it's particularly due to the, you know, the Trump situation, and we feel a bit beat up by the Americans right now. So this seems like a bit of a revenge fantasy. Even though most of the players are Americans.
0: Yeah, well, that's interesting. That's the makeup of the team. But what about Toronto fans? I mean, are they also taking this wider geopolitical headline on board as they root for the Blue Jays?
2: Yeah, absolutely. People really feel like this is something that's an important moment for Canada, particularly right now. I mean, Toronto fans are pretty diehard on the Jays, but what is interesting to me is it's been a real noticeable marketing tactic to promote them as being a unifying force for Canada. So you've got fans in Vancouver who would ordinarily be cheering for the Mariners. It's become a real, in Quebec, where the majority are Francophones, it's become a real rallying cry in Canada. The whole country is behind them for sure.
0: So do we know how some of the American players on the Blue Jays feel about kind of being the proxy for Canadian frustration, shall we say?
2: You know, they don't go into the politics, but I will say that especially Schneider, the manager of the team, and a couple of the other Jays have really gone on in at great length about how they love playing for an entire country, how special it is for them. They just don't touch Trump or politics, which I think is probably by design.
0: So it sounds like there's more on the line for Toronto than just winning the series. Like, aside from baseball bragging rights, what else would the victory at the World Series mean?
2: For Toronto in particular, there's a lot of anxiety. We never quite believe we're going to win. And I think this win, I think it's giving Toronto sports fans a bit of, you know, confidence, a bit of an understanding that we can compete against the best and that our teams are world-class. And it's just a reminder that we're competitors. We're in the game.
0: That's amazing. So this year, what does it mean to be a Blue Jays fan for you?
2: You know, it's been great for me because I was at the Joe Carter game in 93 when they won the World Series, and I was pregnant with my son, who now lives overseas and has watched every Jays game this season and is now just happens to be in Canada renewing his visa. And is so he and I are watching all the games together. So that's been fantastic, a really lovely mother-son bonding experience. Nice. Yeah, it's been great. Like he was in my womb when Joe Carter hit that home run.
0: The circuit is complete.
2: Honestly, I'm like any other Toronto sports fan, constantly in a state of high anxiety. Like when they're pitch, I can barely watch. So my son has to sort of talk me off the ledge and remind me of 93.
0: 93, the last time the Toronto Blue Jays won the World Series. That was Leanne Goodman, a Toronto-based editor at The Conversation and a major Jays fan. Her team plays the Dodgers again tomorrow night in Toronto. The Jays lead the series 3-2.
3: Radio Free Asia will begin shutting down its news operations tomorrow. It is one of four federally funded international broadcasters that the Trump administration wants to dismantle.
0: RFA has been around since 1996. Its core mission, to provide independent news and information across Asia in different languages.
3: Mandarin, Korean, Uyghur, and Tibetan, among other languages. Fans of the news service say its absence will be noticeable in countries run by authoritarian regimes where there are no legitimate independent news outlets and limited freedom of speech. And now here are a few more global headlines that we are following.
0: Hurricane Melissa is forecast to pass near Bermuda late today. The massive storm hit Haiti, Jamaica, and Cuba this week. About three quarters of Jamaica was left without electricity. In Cuba, the storm also took down power and communication lines. Cuban officials have yet not said how widespread the damage is.
3: Tanzania is seeing a second day of protests following the country's recent elections. Authorities ordered a curfew in Dar es Salaam, Tanzania's biggest city, after violent clashes between protesters and police. The ruling party has been in power since 1961. Human rights groups say the government was behind a wave of terror against the political opposition in the run-up to elections. Lawmakers from the European Parliament said today that voting in Tanzania was neither free nor fair.
0: Israel's military today said Hamas handed over two coffins to the Red Cross, containing the remains of hostages who were held in the Gaza Strip. The remains of 13 more hostages still need to be recovered. Israel has accused Hamas of violating the Gaza ceasefire agreement by being slow to hand over the remains of deceased hostages. Palestinian officials say Israel's strikes in reaction have killed dozens of people in recent days.
3: More global news is online for you at theworld.org. 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

0: This is The World. I'm Marco Werman. The Trump administration is launching U.S. military attacks in the Western Hemisphere. Yesterday, Defense Secretary Pete Hegseth announced another deadly strike on alleged drug smugglers. He said it took place in international waters off the Pacific coast of Mexico, killing four people. A previous strike on Monday against what the administration says are, quote, narco-terrorists, killed 14 people. Since early September, the American military has blown up more than a dozen suspected drug boats, killing at least 61 people. The World's Matthew Bell has more.
1: In a social media post, Pete Hegseth said the series of U.S. attacks against three boats on Monday ended with one survivor in the water. U.S. forces apparently contacted Mexican authorities about that. Mexico's Navy conducted a rescue operation, but no survivors were found. Mexican President Claudia Sheinbaum spoke about the incident during a news conference yesterday.
2: Como ustedes saben, nosotros queremos que se cumplan todos los tratados internacionales.
1: We want all international treaties to be complied with, the president said. And then she went on to say, quote, we don't agree with these attacks. Sheinbaum said she called for a meeting with the U.S. ambassador in Mexico to talk about what's going on. U.S. administration officials, including President Trump, say the military is taking the fight to Latin American drug gangs that are sending deadly narcotics into American cities and towns. The U.S. military strikes began early last month off the Caribbean coast of Venezuela, then Colombia. The ones off the western coast of Mexico are just the latest.
3: Well, I do think it's notable that the first strike that occurred on the 2nd of September coincided with the Secretary of State's visit to Mexico to discuss enhanced security cooperation.
1: That's Brian Finucan, a senior advisor with the International Crisis Group.
3: You know, one of the functions that these strikes play in the Caribbean is as a reminder to other states in the region of U.S. military capabilities as a potentially not so subtle threat, that if they do not cooperate with the U.S. on counter-narcotics, on security, that the U.S. could take unilateral military action on their territory.
1: That has not happened yet, but Trump has been threatening the Venezuelan government and, to a lesser extent, the one in Colombia. He's ordered a U.S. aircraft carrier strike group to deploy to the region. This will add major firepower to the forces already deployed there. President Trump has designated numerous Latin American drug cartels as terrorist organizations. Administration officials keep comparing the cartels to Al-Qaeda or ISIS, and they say deadly force is the only way to deal with them. But Brian Finucan says the White House still has not offered compelling justification for what the U.S. military is doing.
3: If this administration had a good story to tell on either the facts or the law relating to the strikes in the Caribbean and now the Pacific, they would be telling that story. Their failure to tell it is significant.
1: Members of Congress have raised questions about the legality of this military campaign, but it doesn't look like the Trump administration will stop anytime soon. Trump accuses Venezuela's president, Nicolas Maduro, of profiting from the drug trade, while Maduro says the United States is just engaging in a new form of imperialist aggression. In a recent speech, he said the accusations of drug trafficking are just a pretext.
4: Y el pueblo de los Estados Unidos lo sabe. Se están inventando una nueva guerra.
1: The people of the United States know it, Maduro said. They're making up a new eternal war. We will prevent it in South America and the Caribbean by saying no to war, yes to peace, and yes to prosperity. Sergio Guzman is the director of Colombia Risk Analysis, based in Bogota. He says most Colombians are not big fans of Maduro, but they're not happy about the way the Trump administration is going after him.
5: We have an aspirational view of the United States. We have very close military and intelligence sharing with the United States. But in this new act of aggression or rhetorical aggression against Venezuela, our governments are not necessarily seeing eye to eye. And this is concerning because we do not want a regional war. We do not want a military invasion on Venezuelan soil. And it seems as though that is very much in play for the United States at the moment.
1: Guzman says governments across Latin America are well aware of the dangers of the drug cartels. No one's going to stand up for them. But at the same time, he says, people across the region are frustrated by the Trump administration's willingness to engage in military action that violates international law. For The World, I'm Matthew Bell.

0: form a coalition government that excludes the extreme right.
1: This is an historic election result because we've shown not only to the Netherlands but also to the world that it is possible to beat populist and extreme right movements. And I'm very eager to cooperate with other parties.
0: To learn more, we reached out to Sarah De Lange in Amsterdam. She's a professor of Dutch politics at the Institute of Political Science at Leiden University. De Lange told me the election results so far have included two surprises.
2: The first is that the two main centrist parties, the Christian Democrats and the Social Liberals, have done so well. But the second surprise is that although Geert Wilders' PVV, the main radical right party in the Netherlands, has lost, the radical right as a whole has remained stable. So other radical right parties have picked up his dissatisfied voters. So it's not the case that these voters have returned to the mainstream. Instead, they have voted for two alternative radical right parties, the first called Ja 21 and the second Forum for Democracy. The one is slightly more moderate than the PVV. The other is actually more radical than the PVV.
0: So how do you read these election results? What are the voters voting on and what are they saying?
2: So it shows that the Netherlands is really polarized. One segment of the population wants a centrist, stable and moderate government. The other section of the Dutch population really wants a government of the right that devotes a lot more attention to immigration policy.
0: And I understand that even some of the centrist political parties have moved to the political right on issues, including immigration. Is that right? And if so, how much have their platforms changed?
2: Yes. Yeah, so a lot of mainstream parties in the Netherlands in these elections have taken quite outspoken positions on immigration. And there's a broad consensus that somehow immigration to the Netherlands should be limited. Whether or not that is through measures to reduce asylum applications or through a legislation that regulates labor migration, that is a point where the mainstream parties differ on quite substantially.
0: So it seems at this point most likely that the center-left party D66, led by Rob Jetten, is likely to be set to form a government. What kind of government might they put together?
2: So the election results as they stand now give Rob Jetten very few options. The only coalition of four parties that would have a majority in parliament would be a broad centrist coalition that would include the two centrist winners of the election, so D66 and CDA, but also the more left-leaning Green Labour Alliance and the more right-leaning VVD. Now, this is a difficult coalition to form because the VVD has been very outspoken that it's not willing to govern with the Green Labour Alliance.
0: So we have mentioned Rob Jetten from D66. Can you tell me more about him, this likely next prime minister?
2: Yes, so he's quite an interesting figure. He's relatively young. He's only 38. But he's been in politics for a long time. Many commentators compare him today, actually, to our former Prime Minister Mark Rutte because of his upbeat, positive campaign, his flexibility, his ability to get along with party leaders from both the left and the right. And he also has a bit this Teflon nature that Rutte used to have, that issues don't really affect him all that much in politics.
0: So he is kind of seen as a rising star, and now he has maybe reached the peak there.
2: Yeah, so he's been a rising star for a long time. He's had to step aside two elections ago to give Sigrid Kaag a chance as a party leader. But he's come back as a party leader, more experienced, and has taken his party to unprecedented heights.
0: More broadly, taking a bit of a step back from the party politics here, there are questions about how much support the far right can ultimately win. This goes for much of Europe. Do you think this election helps answer that question at all for the Netherlands?
2: Yes, I think it shows that the support for the far right is not fixed. It can develop over time. So we see that the far right bloc in parliament remains relatively stable. It's projected to gain one seat. But if we look at the electoral data that we now are seeing,

0: we see that the group of voters who considers voting for one of these far-right parties has actually grown substantially since the 2003 elections.
1: How long is it likely to take for these parties to form a government?
0: You shouldn't be surprised if the negotiations take anywhere from 6 months to a year, even though everyone is saying that in the best interest of the country, the formation should be as fast as possible.
1: Wow, that's a long time, especially considering the last government took, what, 7 months to put together and then lasted only 11 months?
0: It's very normal at the moment for governments to take at least 6 months to form because of all the difficulties that are involved in compromising with so many parties.
1: And was this the outcome that was expected in terms of what the government might actually look like? It is a surprise that Geert Wilders did not come out decisively on top, right?
0: Yes, but at the same time, it was already clear that all the other parties were not willing to govern with him, either for principled reasons, because they feel that his program conflicts too much with constitutional principles, such as the freedom of religion, due to its stances on the Islam, or for more pragmatic reasons, because they feel that Geert Wilders is not a trustworthy partner, given that he's now toppled two governments.
1: Is there anything we can gather about the rest of Europe and the trajectory of the far right from these results, election results in the Netherlands?
0: One of the things that this shows is that even when far-right parties govern and they don't manage to execute their programs, this does not necessarily mean that their voters will be dissatisfied and return to the mainstream. These are voters that are very distrustful of mainstream politics and parties and are therefore more likely to look for a radical right alternative or even to abstain from voting than return to the mainstream on short term.
1: Sarah DeLange is a professor of Dutch politics at the Institute of Political Science at Leiden University. She's been telling us about elections in the Netherlands where the far-right vote has splintered.
2: Earlier this month, we brought you a story about how dozens of weather balloons carrying bundles of contraband cigarettes were disrupting commercial flights in Lithuania. The balloons appeared to come from neighboring Belarus. Well, over the past week, the situation has escalated dramatically. Lithuanian airports were forced to close several times. And now the government in Vilnius, the Lithuanian capital, says it's closing its border with Belarus. The World's Europe correspondent, Orla Barry, has more.
3: The balloons are big, about the size of a car. And by Sunday night, Lithuanian authorities said they had detected 66 of them in the country's airspace. The main airport in Vilnius closed four times in the past week, disrupting dozens of flights and infuriating passengers trying to get back home to Lithuania.
4: We didn't hear anything from leaders of our country, and we were sitting for 40 hours in Frankfurt.
3: Project manager Adomas Taraskavicius was due to fly home from Frankfurt to Vilnius last Friday. He's not angry at the airlines or the airports, he says, but at the Lithuanian government that didn't seem to be doing anything to solve the crisis.
4: They saw last week what's happening, and the airport on Friday was closed for the second time, and they still waited. They still waited. People, citizens were stuck in the airport.
3: On Monday, the Lithuanian government did act. Prime Minister Inga Ruginienė said she had authorized the army to shoot the helium balloons down.
5: Taip mes vėlgi siunčiame signalą, kad mes pasirengę.
3: We're sending a signal, she said, that we're ready to take the toughest actions whenever our airspace is compromised. Now the government is going a step further, shutting the country's border with Belarus until the end of November, preventing most Belarusians from travelling to Lithuania or transporting goods to the EU. Balloons carrying contraband into Lithuania aren't new. Hundreds were detected in the country's airspace last year too, authorities say. Local diplomats say it's unlikely this is just a smuggling operation by criminal gangs.
6: This is part of big Russia's and involving Belarusia hybrid warfare campaign against Baltic countries, Central Europe and the rest of Europe.
3: Eitvydas Bajarūnas is a former Lithuanian ambassador to Russia and a visiting fellow with the Center for European Policy Analysis.
6: It's aiming to create panic, to diminish public trust in national institutions, also in NATO-EU capacity to cope with this problem.
3: The Prime Minister of Lithuania calls it a hybrid attack too, designed to destabilize the country. The Belarusian leader is a close ally of Russian President Vladimir Putin. But proving they're in cahoots isn't easy. Political analyst Katia Glod, who's originally from Belarus, says the government in Minsk could also be making a profit from this whole scheme.
7: Tobacco business has been one of those top businesses in Belarus that has been very lucrative. It might have been that there was their way to smuggle more, and the regime is just turning a blind eye to this because they very much rely on these businesses.
3: The Belarus Customs Authority has condemned Lithuania's decision to close the border. But Glod, who's deputy head of the new Eurasia Strategy Centre, a London-based think tank, says it's hard to say just how much the Belarusian economy will be affected. EU sanctions on the country have already brought severe cuts to goods travelling over the border, she says. It's more likely the local population that'll suffer, she says. Diplomat Eitvydas Bajarūnas says the Lithuanian government doesn't have a choice. How else do you get the attention of the Belarusian leader, he says?
6: We create pain to Belarus in order to have their reaction.
3: And it got a reaction. It's a petty move by a small country, Alexander Lukashenko, the Belarusian president, said. It's a crazy scam, he said. Katia Glod says what the Belarusian leader does next might give us a clue as to who's really behind it all.
7: If it's a domestic issue and has to do with these private smugglers that are linked to this businessman close to Lukashenko and his family, then I think he would interfere. But if not, it would look likely that the order was coming from Moscow.
3: Lithuania's prime minister said this week she's ready to keep the border closed for as long as it takes. For The World, I'm Orla Barry. Thank you.

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0: This is The World. I'm Marco Werman. Turkey sits at the crossroads between Europe and Asia, a region known historically as the Levant. It's a place that National Geographic explorer Paul Salopek was keen to pass through on his Out of Eden walk, the multi-year project in which he's retracing the physical path of human migration. When we caught up recently, I asked Paul about his time walking through that part of the Middle East. Paul, let's start off by orienting our maps, because we're going back in time to 2014. You walked through Turkey in that year, a few years into your journey. Where had you been just before arriving in Turkey, and what direction were you walking in?
1: So, as you know, Marco, my project began kind of in one of the cradles of humankind. So I started in the Rift Valley of Africa in the country of Ethiopia, took a camel boat across the Red Sea to Saudi Arabia, walked through the deserts of Saudi Arabia, and then walk through the mountains of Jordan, cross the West Bank into Israel. And then because of the gigantic civil war in Syria at the time, ended up taking a ship across the Mediterranean to begin the walk across eastern Turkey or Anatolia.
0: That perspective is important, especially in this case, because in the minds of many people, this whole region from Turkey all the way down to the Sinai, it's known as the Levant. It's a French word meaning rising, as in the rising of the sun. How did that emerge as its moniker?
1: You know, this is a very Eurocentric term, right? So your Western Europeans would look to the East. And so that's where this comes from. Going into very deep history, if you remove kind of the Eurocentric kind of cellophane layer, this was a crossroads, the birthplace of agriculture, the birthplace of these three big monotheistic religions, and basically a contested ground between three jealous gods and a lot of strongmen that goes back millennia, not just centuries.
0: So going into Turkey, I'm imagining you had a lot to focus on. There's geography, there's history, there's archaeology. What was your plan?
1: So what I did is I landed at a port called Mersin, and the idea was to walk eastward. I, too, was headed towards sunrise, eventually hoping to head into Asia. What I sort of was dimly aware of at the time is that it was very contested ground between the Turkish government and a long simmering ethnic Kurdish kind of separatist movement. So there were tensions when I was walking through.
0: So we've spoken in the past about hospitality and your experiences being welcomed into the homes of strangers. What about Turkey and some of the people you met there and the time you spent with them? A lot of hospitality?
1: Incredible. Incredibly warm. I remember I started walking across Anatolia, that part of Turkey, in the midsummer. It was blisteringly hot. And I was walking with my Turkish walking partners and a mule. And when we were getting to villages, people would say, "Hey guys, come on up and have a tea with us." And often I slept on rooftops. People were sleeping out on the rooftops to get away from the heat. So I was kind of camping on rooftops from day to day to day to day.
0: I'm guessing you met a lot of people on the rooftops.
1: Indeed. It was like a communal sleeping. You know, everybody was in cots and there'd be some chit chat under the stars. And then in the morning, get up and head to the next village. It actually was lovely. It was very nice.
0: As you mentioned earlier, you had to detour around Syria. It was an intense and tragic time for a lot of people in the Middle East. Turkey is right next door to Syria, which was engulfed in that bloody civil war. How did that shape your travel plans, aside from having to take that boat?
1: Well, in a huge way, because, you know, Syria is such an important civilizational center for culture in the world. I mean, it was one of the endpoints of the Silk Road. It was one of the endpoints of these perfume trails, the incense trails coming up from Arabian deserts. It had a very vibrant culture and economy of its own. But it was, as you mentioned, it was in the grip of a bloodbath. And I knew I was inching close to the Syrian border because there were just refugees everywhere. There were people living under tents. And in that case, I lived under tents with them.
0: Yeah, and it wasn't contained just in Syria. I mean, things spread over the border. And at one point, you were walking very close to the Turkey-Syria border, and you had a pretty scary encounter. Can you tell us about that?
1: Yeah, you know, one of the things that sticks out from that particular part of the trail is that lots of refugees were spilling over the border, and Turkey was deploying its army to kind of control and channel them. Me and my walking partner and our mule got ambushed. People thought we were ISIS, that we were jihadists who had infiltrated from Syria. And so guys popped up out of this rocky plain and with guns, and we held up our hands and they marched us to their village. And it was a little bit dicey there for a while. Yeah, we had to do a lot of talking to clear things up.
0: So, I mean, what was the argument you and your partner eventually made that got you out of like their clutches?
1: So we basically just patiently showed them our documents, explained our contacts, there was a funny moment when they were pointing their guns at us at the very beginning where they were shouting at us, you guys are jihadists, you're ISIS. And my walking partner, Murat Yazar, put his hands up and shouted back. He said, how can I be ISIS? I'm an atheist. And I turned to him and I said, Murat, you just got us in even deeper trouble. So it just took a lot of jawboning. Yeah.
0: I mean, we're chuckling now, but it is an intense experience. It also contrasts sharply with what you experienced elsewhere in Turkey. I'm recalling that Istanbul used to be Constantinople and was kind of the center of the world. So I'm really curious when these kind of mixed memories of your, I'm curious when these memories of your otherwise cherished time in Turkey have reemerged elsewhere on your trek.
1: You know, I often look back on that time as kind of a very special time, Marco, because I think it's a region of the world that, as we mentioned, is often unsettled. I mean, I remember talking to an archaeologist in Israel who was like digging into the origins of Jerusalem, for example. And it's just, for the moment, say that this is part of the bigger picture. He said there are 700 distinct conflicts recorded since the origins of Jerusalem back in the Bronze Age. And I think I walked through just between two very difficult kind of conflicts. Like a year after I left Turkey, major battles happened through the landscapes that I walked through that I hold very precious in memory. These are kind of golden landscapes of hills and olive groves and very friendly villagers. I don't think I would be able to do it had I gone just a year later or 2 years later.
0: You ever rub your eyes, kind of just noting the coincidence and the window that you managed to slip through?
1: Yeah, it's just one of these quirks of kind of timing and serendipity. And then, you know, my project's driven by accident. And it was just kind of an accident of time when the Turkish government and the Kurds had a very fragile ceasefire. And it was already falling apart when I was there. So yeah, it was this rare moment where a door opened along the global trail and shut behind me.
0: National Geographic explorer Paul Salopek on his Out of Eden walk. Thanks again for joining us, Paul.
1: Always a pleasure, Marco.
0: Paul's walk has progressed over many years from the Levant through Asia and now across the Arctic into Alaska. 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
0: And I'm Marco Werman. 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

0: 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Against the silver sheen, moonlight, painted glass,
1: under stars out on the... 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This is K-Tuff, and I'm filling in for the hostess with the mostest, Joellen Schilke, on Art in Your Ear. That would be Pictures at an Exhibition by Mussorgsky, The Ballet of the Unhatched Chicks When I Was in Elementary School, The Day Pablo Picasso Died in 1972, Our Art Teacher Came in Tears, and gathered herself together and made a presentation about Picasso that left an impression with me that still reverberates through the years of why he was important, what his art meant to the 20th century and to humanity at large, and what art and paintings can do for the soul of a person that views them. That lesson never left me. I'm still thankful from the bottom of my heart to Miss Wilson for being willing to drop any kind of teacher attitude and just share from her soul. So the first song we're going to hear after this Unhatched Chicks lovely little song is Rufus Wainwright. I knew I was going to do this. Rufus Wainwright, The Art Teacher.

Morning Picture by Adrian Rich. They have carried the mahogany chair out under the lilac bush, and my father and mother darkly sit there in black. Our clapboard house stands fast on its hill. My doll lies in her wicker pram, gazing at Western Massachusetts. This was our world. I could remake each shaft of grass, feeling its rasp on my fingers, draw out the map of every lilac leaf, or the net of veins on my father's grief-tranced hand. Out of my head, half-bursting, still filing, the dream condenses. Shadows, crystals, ceilings, meadows, globes, under the dull green of the lilacs, out in the light, carving each spoke of the pram, the turned porch under high early summer clouds. I am Effie, visible and invisible, remembering and remembered. A poem by Adrian Rich, inspired by the painting Morning Picture by Edwin Romanzo Elmer. After this next song by John Cale, we're going to be speaking, hopefully, with Derek Donnelly, muralist and artist in St. Petersburg. So keep it tuned right there on Art in Your Ear.

0: Derek Donnelly is a Tampa Bay native, a muralist whose large-scale works anchor neighborhoods, businesses, and cultural hotspots across Florida. From Clearwater Beach high-rises to St. Pete alleyways, Derek brings bold color, hand-drawn detail, and community storytelling to every wall. He collaborates with city leaders, brands, and grassroots organizations to deliver murals that feel alive and locally rooted. Welcome, Derek.
1: Thanks for having me.
0: Hey, so good to hear from you again. The last time we talked, I think it was at Carvana. Was that Carvana down in St. Pete?
1: Carvana, maybe?
0: Carvana, yeah. Yeah, it was 10 years ago.
1: Oh, goodness.
0: So it's been a long time. So yeah. Tell us a little bit about yourself, more than I just shared right there. But you've been doing this for a long, long time in the St. Pete and Tampa Bay area.
1: Yeah, about 15 years now. Yeah, like you said, I'm born and raised. I was born at Bayfront downtown. And yeah, I've been doing it about 15 years since 2010, 11. You know, started going downtown and, you know, mixing and mingling with the other artists and, you know, creative community. And yeah, before you know it, you know, painting the walls and doing all kinds of murals around town. And yeah, time's been flying. And it's been a lot of fun.
0: If people want to check out your work, they can go to what's called, I love this, St. Paint Arts.
1: St. Paint Arts.
0: Very, very nice.
1: Or, yeah, it's also my Instagram and any of my social media handles.
0: And
1: well,
0: you can check out all of Derek's works. What's the procedure like to have a mural done? How does that come about? Because, you know, they come up and who decides?
1: It really depends, you know, on who's, you know, curious about it. You know, if it's, you know, a restaurant or a hotel or, you know, a couple trying to do something, you know, in their backyard by their pool. Really just depends, you know, on all that stuff. And, yeah, like I said, I do, you know, all that, you know, residential, commercial, nonprofit work, you know, you name it.
0: The works that are up there, what's the normal time frame of how long they stay up? Because I've been here for 20 years, moved down here in 2005, and there were murals, and then suddenly there was a just a creative explosion of murals that happened throughout the last 20 years. What's the average life span of a mural?
1: Yeah, the lifespan of them varies, you know, the everything from, you know, the prep and, you know, how well an artist or, you know, a contractor, you know, takes care of the prep work for a wall, pressure washing, cleaning it, priming it, that kind of thing, all the way down to which way the wall faces. You know, if it's a south-facing wall, it's getting beat up by the sun, and, you know, down here in Florida, we got salt water in the air and everything. So, but a clear coat can help probably preserve these for, I don't know, 10, 15 years, depending.
0: Do you also redo them or fix them up if they need it?
1: Oftentimes, you know, even with, like St. Petersburg Brewing, you know, I did a mural for them. It's actually one of my first, you know, commission murals, and I actually redid that a few years ago. So, you know, we did it 2013, 14, and then, yeah, redid it a couple years ago. So about 10 years for that one.
0: When you're thinking about a mural, you're thinking about usually a very large piece that can be seen from blocks away. And having known many, many artists that, you know, work on canvases or from 8x10 to, you know, any size up, but not as big as buildings. What is the approach? How is it different as an artist when you approach something so large?
1: Well, you know, it's actually very, very intensive in the planning process. You know, so getting, you almost have to paint it in your head or, you know, in your studio as far as what, you know, what supplies am I going to need? What, you know, how much paint? How am I going to scale this up onto the wall? And there's a lot of little tricks. You know, some folks use a grid method. You know, we've got projectors nowadays, different things. And actually, lately, a lot of folks have been using the MetaQuest. So using, you know, virtual reality and or AR, augmented reality, to get them, you know, traced up on the wall. And, you know, in this economy, it's definitely a time saver. Time is money. So, yeah, whatever it takes to get that. I'd say that's the biggest difference, though, is really the planning aspect of it. Whereas, you know, if you're just working on a canvas in your studio, you know, it's a lot more free-flowing and creative, let's say, you know, where you're just doing art. With a lot of what I do specifically, it's very, very production-based.
0: Well, plus the fact that people are looking at it every day. So, you right. know, you're definitely large scale plein air for sure.
1: Absolutely.
0: You know, and do you ever get feedback as you're painting? People come by and say, "Hey, what are you doing there?"
1: Oh yeah, yeah, constantly. There's several different funny things or, you know, things people say, you know, and I think people just want to interact. A lot of times they don't know what to say, so you'll hear a lot of, you know, "Great job," obviously, all that, and then, you know, "Missed the spot."
0: Oh, gosh.
1: You know, one that, and, you know, again, folks just want to interact. They don't know what to say, so.
0: Oh, sure.
1: Whatever.
0: Sure, because, you know, you want to say the right thing. You don't want to say the wrong thing, and it's kind of like when people, when artists have their shows, their gallery shows, you know, they like to overhear what people are really saying about their art.
1: Right.
0: So that instant feedback, one of the things that I think is so important about murals is the fact that all ages see them. And a child that maybe has never been exposed to art museums or art or galleries, and it's not just a big deal in their home, they see that. And I think that's a great outreach to our youth to show that, you know, buildings aren't just buildings. They can actually be a canvas.
1: Yeah, they can be a canvas as well. That's one of my favorite things about what I do, you know, the fact that it is for everybody. You know, very seldom is there, you know, an artistic, you know, expression or medium that, you know, you're able to reach the masses like that. And yeah, I think the murals definitely do that, you know, whether it's, you know, someone middle-aged driving to work on a Monday or, you know, kid on the school bus. You know, it is for everybody, but nobody can take it home, you know, outside
0: right.
1: of a photograph or something.
0: So right.
1: Yeah, it's for everyone.
0: Oh, I've taken lots of pictures of murals.
1: Yeah.
0: Oh, man, it's...
1: We encourage folks to do that. You know, I get a lot of questions about, you know, people taking pictures of them or posting them, and we just, you know, have to credit the artist if you can find their name on there. And, yeah, we, you know, it's for everyone, like we said, and it's, you know, definitely important that we share it and, you know, share it with the community, too.
0: We're going to hear a song right now, take a little break. We'll be right back with you. And I'd like to talk a little bit about that intersection of commerce and art and how that can sometimes be fraught with issues and opinions and people's feelings hurt. And we'll talk a little bit about that. But I picked this song out just for you. It's from the 1960s. It's called, from the band Creation. It's called Painter Man.

0: We're back with Derek Donnelly, very wonderful artist and muralist down in St. Petersburg in the Tampa Bay area. Welcome back, Derek.
1: Yep, thanks for having me.
0: I like that song, Creation.
1: You know, it's awesome. I've never heard that before. Yeah, it's going to be my new anthem.
0: Excellent, excellent. Well, there was a bit of a controversy, as they say in England, controversy in downtown St. Pete with the big pink building. If you live in St. Pete, you had to notice that this building was being transformed into pink everywhere. What was that all about?
1: So the pink buildings, the whole idea behind that was, you know, these old buildings are, you know, getting demolished sometime soon. Obviously, you know, new high-rise is going up.
0: Yes.
1: So, you know, very melancholy with all that stuff. But we thought it was really cool that the investors really wanted to kind of support the artists, you know, on the front end of this development, you know, before the demolition. You know, oftentimes, you know, a lot of these big investors and things, you know, these groups, they do sponsor, you know, the Mural Festival and different things over the years. And I think a lot of the confusion and the uproar is I don't think we've seen it this way before when, you know, they're actually investing on the front end. You know, usually it's after they build a big high-rise and hire, you know, a mural or, you know, the Mural Festival to do something. This time it was a little different because we're seeing it on the front end as, you know, part of a PR campaign. And again, them wanting to kind of immerse themselves in the creative culture of St. Pete. So.
0: But we got through that, and I know there were some artists that, you know, the cries of, well, that's like a sellout, or you're just shilling for it. But
1: yeah.
0: The history of art is, it has to be financed. It has to be financed by either selling your own paintings or pictures, or you have to have a sponsor or a patron. So I'm glad that all came about and happened. And how much of that did you contribute to the painting of the pink?
1: Well, you know what? I did a small section. It's still the side of a building. But I did a smaller section on the whole property. You know, there's several buildings on that block that were all painted pink for this endeavor. And, I took a story and a half section over on the corner and painted these pink betta fish. You know, something kind of complement the pink and kind of work with that color. So I did my spot, and we had, you know, a lot of other artists out there. You know, Vitale Brothers, John Vitale specifically kind of was the ringleader with this whole thing. And I think it's important to note that, you know, we've had, you know, Vitale Brothers, myself, Dreamweaver, Whitney Holborn, Artist Esh, you know, a lot of, you know, Tampa-based favorite artists, you know, out there working on this. So, you know, I think that said something as far as, you know, any kind of naysaying or anything like that. It really, you know, does speak speaks volumes, I think, when we all get together and do something neat together.
0: I think the assumption should be made with any businesses opening downtown or wanting to change anything about downtown. The understanding has to be that we really are an art city. St. Petersburg, and I live on Central, it is an art city. And that has come about through time and effort and decades of investment and different museums coming to our area. It's so exciting to know that here in Florida, and I was living in Cincinnati when I heard that Dali was going to open up in St. Petersburg, and it's like the early 80s. Like, what? And I think that was the beginning. I think that just opened the door to the idea that St. Petersburg could be a refuge and a place of true heritage for artists. And what's coming up for you? I mean, what are you working on now? And what can
1: I've got quite a few forks in the fire. I'm going to be doing a mural with some of the kids over at Plato's Academy in Pinellas Park, right around the corner from my studio here. And then actually next weekend, we have the Reggae Rise Up Festival in downtown St. Pete.
0: Yes.
1: Every year they invite us out, you know, a handful of the artists to, you know, come out. They build these mobile temporary walls. And we're just, you know, a visual art component to the whole music festival that they have every year. They roll out the red carpet, pay us, give us tickets, food vouchers, the whole nine. So, they really hook us up every year. And it's a lot of fun working alongside some of the, some of the real notable people from around the world. You know, they get different artists from around the globe, so...
0: Sounds exciting. Is your studio open?
1: No, it's kind of a private studio.
0: Okay.
1: But yeah, I'm always available if someone wants to, you know, pop by, check it out.
0: Yeah, I'm sitting in for Joe Ellen, and I decided to look up some information about art galleries and museums in the entire Hampton Bay area, including, you know, Manatee, and it's like 200. There's like 200 galleries and museums in this entire area. It's mind-boggling. And if anybody wants to email me at wmnf.org, I can send you a list because I have it ready to copy and paste for you, including, you know, all the biggies, but there's so much out there. So, and you're part of it, Derek, and I've enjoyed your work for many, many years. And you don't just have one style. And look up Derek on saintpaintarts.com. That's S-A-I-N-T, saint, and then the word paint, and arts.com, and you can see what I'm talking about. Really appreciate you taking some of your time today to talk about murals and art and the history of St. Petersburg. And again, thank you so much for stopping by.
1: Yeah, thanks for the coverage, and, you know, we appreciate it as a creative community in Tampa Bay. You know, we kind of do it without the support, so we appreciate it.
0: Yeah, thanks again. Take care.
1: All right, you too.
0: Bye-bye. Time for some Jonathan Richman. No one was like Vermeer.

The Starry Night by Anne Sexton. That does not keep me from having a terrible need for the word religion. Then I go out at night to paint the sky, the Vincent van Gogh in a letter to his brother. The town does not exist except where one black-haired tree slips up like a drowned woman into the hot sky. The town is silent. The night boils with a leaven. Oh, starry, starry night, this is how I want to die. It moves. They are all alive. Even the moon bulges in its orange irons to push children like a god from its eye. The old unseen serpent swallows up the stars. Oh, starry, starry night, this is how I want to die. Into that rushing beast of the night, sucked up by that great dragon, to split from my life with no flag, no belly, no cry. The Starry Night by Anne Sexton, inspired by Van Gogh's Starry Night. Let's jump into some more songs here on Art in Your Ear, filling in for Joanne Shoki.

landscape with the fall of Icarus, William Carlos Williams. According to Bruegel, when Icarus fell, it was spring. A farmer was plowing his field. The whole pageantry of the year was awake, tingling near. The edge of the sea concerned itself, sweating in the sun that melted the wings' wax. Unsignificantly off the coast, there was a splash. Quite unnoticed, this was Icarus drowning. Landscape with the Fall of Icarus, William Carlos Williams, inspired by the painting Landscape with the Fall of Icarus, Peter Bruegel the Elder. Well, we have an exciting time coming to downtown St. Pete for many reasons. It's pretty much always exciting. One of the biggest exhibitions in Tampa Bay returns to St. Pete this weekend. It's the Outdoor International Juried Art Show, Embracing Our Differences. That's going to be downtown March 7th through April 12th in Pointer Park in St. Petersburg. So make sure you try to catch that. As well as tomorrow, and we had a DJ here, John Dingfelder, called and said there's a one-day only Seminole Heights local art sale, 10 to 5 p.m., 3922 North Tampa Street. For more information, contact Wes Miller, 813-244-3893. 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So try to catch that too. Whether you're in Hillsboro or Pinellas, there's always something art

0: Odyssey going on. We're going to keep celebrating the arts with music, with poetry, and with information for you. It's time for Finishing the Hat, and this is from oh my goodness. I will have to look that up, but Finishing the Hat. Andy Patinkin.
1: Mademoiselles, you and me, pal. Second bottle, she looks for me. Bonnet flapping, yapping, roof, chicken, pastry. 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Good. 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

0: Wasaha.
1: Finishing the hat, Mandy Patinkin from Sunday in the Park with George. That would be George Seurat from that very famous painting. All that information has slipped right out of my little cranium. But really, Mandy Patinkin, what a national treasure he is. Sesame Street was really, really focused on making sure children learned all about art and dance and music and song. And they had all kinds of artists that would collaborate. And one of those was with Philip Glass and Catherine Eisen about the geometry of circle and how the colors and the circles and the patterns emerge in the artwork. Geometry of circles. Look up the animation if you get a chance. Philip Glass, animation by Catherine Eisen.

Ascending a Staircase by X.J. Kennedy. Toe after toe, a snowing flesh, a gold of lemon, root and rind. She sits and sifts in sunlight down the stairs with nothing on, nor on her mind. We spy beneath the banister a constant thresh of thigh on thigh. Her lips imprint the swinging air that parts to let her parts go by. One woman, waterfall. She wears her slow descent like a long cape, and pausing on the final stair, collects her motions into shape. Nude Descending a Staircase by X.J. Kennedy, inspired by Marcel Duchamp's painting Nude Descending a Staircase. Poetry, art, music, they all flow together and they all influence each other. We're going to continue with a few more songs for the end of this show. I'd like to also tell you about Awakening Into the Sun Festival. I just got an email about that down in St. Petersburg, March 7th and 8th, Saturday and Sunday, 10 to 8, 10 to 5 on Sunday, Bayshore Drive, St. Petersburg. Maybe I'll see you there because we do plan on going downtown this weekend. Oh, yeah. Well, it's time for They Might Be Giants. Tipping their hat to the artist James Ensor.

0: More from pictures at an exhibition. Yes, the Great Gate of Kiev. Maybe you'll run into Joellen here. I'm filling in for her on Art in Your Ear. I'm K-Tuff. And the hostess with the mostest will be back next week. But also like to announce Spiff's annual 50th International Folk Fair. 50 years of celebrating diversity, England Brothers Park in Pinellas Park, Florida. 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I do the 70 show, which comes tomorrow, so hopefully you'll tune in there. It's just a good idea to keep it tuned in to WMNF 24/7, 365. Broadcasting live for the Vicky Santa Memorial Studio. It's been a great time for me, and hopefully you enjoyed yourself. Thanks again to Derek Donnelly for joining us, muralist and artist in the St. Petersburg area. And if you would like a copy of all of those galleries and museums, we'll go to the 70s show Rocks with K-Tuff, and I'll be glad on Facebook, and I'll be glad to send you that list of galleries and museums. 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

0: Good morning, good morning. This is John Dingfelder. You're listening to Down and Dirty. I've got some fantastic co-hosts today. Regulars, Lynn Marvin Dingfelder. And
1: I'm a regular. I better be 30 years.
0: 30 years regular. And Vic DeMaio, a good friend of DeMaio and Associates and political consultant, et cetera, et cetera. Good morning, Vic.
2: And the Joan Rivers of this show. So when you guys need a break, I'm here. And I want to also introduce our friend, mutual friend, Luis Salazar. He's running the, we're live streaming today.
0: We're live streaming. How do people see that?
2: Victor, on my personal page, Victor DeMaio, that was approved by Sean, so I had to do it that way. So Sean says it's okay.
0: And on Facebook?
2: On Facebook, yes.
0: Okay, cool.
2: We're live streaming, and it'll be on later if people want to see this great show on.
0: I want to see how good looking we are.
2: Yes.
1: So. Okay.
0: All right, we got Skip on the board, Anthony on the phones, and speaking of the phones, we are thrilled to have be introducing our guest in a second or two. There is a heavy duty race for mayor on the the 18th of August.
1: Yeah.
0: And that's the kind of the primary over there in St. Petersburg. Mitch Perry and Ray Roa have had 5 of the 6 candidates on their show, and we are glad to have the last candidate who wants to appear on WMNF, and that's Charlie Crist, former governor. Charlie, are you there?
3: I am here, John. How are you this morning? Happy Friday to you all.
2: Happy Friday.
0: Happy Friday to you. How are you, sir? You're doing good?
3: I'm doing great. I'm doing just great.
0: What is it, about 2?
3: Today in St. Petersburg, and we just had a great little gathering and a forum at the shuffleboard courts in downtown.
1: Oh, that's one of our
2: great
1: places.
2: Big deal.
0: Did you show them how to do it, Charlie? How to push that shuffleboard?
3: I don't know how to do it. No. I know how to play quarterback, but I don't know shuffleboard very well.
0: We did shuffleboard when I was a kid at the beach every summer.
3: Oh, yeah.
0: Every motel seemed to have a shuffleboard, shuffleboard court. But anyway, we're thrilled you joined us here today. We've got a panel of folks who want to ask you questions. As you know, WMNF broadcasts all over the Bay Area, including St. Petersburg. And we do have a lot of St. Petersburg listeners, and that's why we invited you on. So, Charlie, I'm not going to go through your entire background.
1: We don't have enough time.
0: Yeah, Senator, Education Commissioner, Attorney General, Governor, then Congressman.
2: Right.
0: And kind of chilled out for a while. By the way, happy birthday. I noticed you had a big birthday. You and I are exactly the same age, and we're getting old, Charlie. So you were the governor of the 3rd largest state. Why circle back and run for mayor?
3: Because St. Pete's special to me. This is my hometown, and I've lived here since I was 3 years old, John, and I can't believe it, but you know, went to public school here, graduated from St. Pete High, was senior class president of St. Pete High. You know, being a public servant started when I was in junior high school.
1: Wow.
3: At Bay Point Junior High School in South St. Pete. And I ran for homeroom representative.
2: Early
3: Not
2: start.
3: A joke, really. And won, and winning is fun, as you know, and having served well on the city council. But it's just, it's been a joy. And I love St. Pete. And mostly what I love about St. Pete are her people. And, you know, my dad still lives here. He turned 94.
1: Oh, wow. God bless him. That's great.
2: His mercy.
0: Mazel tov.
3: Yes, mazel tov. Correct.
0: Hey, Charlie, my political career almost started at 7th grade, except I lost my race for 7th grade student council president. So.
3: Well, I was student council president when I went to a different junior high school because they moved to the north side, I think.
0: There you go.
3: Yeah.
0: Well, jumping into some serious issues, a big issue on this side of the Bay, of course, is the Rays. You know, Tampa and Hillsborough County have been chomping at the bit to steal your Rays. You know, are you going to make, if you're elected mayor, are you going to make a big effort to keep them over there?
3: Oh, sure. Absolutely. I know it seems like it's gotten a little bit snagged in Tampa. I know the city council had a vote last week that was really not supportive. And so, you know, I can only imagine that the Rays must be thinking, well, you know, we might like to go to Tampa, but we'd sure like to go where we're maybe a little more welcomed by the city council. Mm-hmm. I don't know what was going on with that, but. Well, it's expensive. I mean, let's be honest. You know, to be able to absorb that and build a stadium, I mean, that's multiple billions of dollars. And Tampa already has, you know, some great franchises. The Buccaneers, I'm a huge Buck fan. The Lightning, great hockey team. And now trying to pursue the Rays. And it looks like they're still having some negotiations and trying to work through that. But, yeah, John, to answer your question directly, if I have the honor of winning this office, I'm going to give every effort I can to keep them in St. Pete. I mean, St. Petersburg just put about $60 million into the Trop.
2: Mm-hmm.
3: I went to opening day. It was wonderful. And it looks completely new on the inside. Different lighting, different mm-hmm. sound system, brand new turf. I mean, it's amazing. It's really incredible. Just a beautiful facility. You don't get hot when you go to a game there during the summer.
2: It rained on.
3: I'd give it the old college try. I'm a never give up kind of guy.
2: And also, they got a brand new paint job. The new roof is beautiful. Yeah. Like you said, new turf, and they're actually that's amazing. They're on the top of the division against with a group that has the New York Yankees, Boston Red Sox, you know, Toronto. I mean, to be on top of that group.
0: But are they getting the fans? I think that's a big issue.
2: Right.
0: Well, let's move on to another issue that seems to be a hot button in your race for mayor. And by the way, if you're just tuning in, this is former Governor Charlie Crist, who's attempting to run for mayor of St. Petersburg. Infrastructure. I've been watching some of the debates that you guys have had over there, and this issue about the hurricanes, and did Mayor Welsh respond, you know, properly and quick enough, you know, to the hurricanes. You know, you respond and say infrastructure is the key, but as we've seen over here in Hillsborough County and Tampa, that's hundreds and hundreds of millions of dollars to, you know, improve the infrastructure and be ready for hurricanes. Where's that money going to come from?
3: Well, it comes from our taxpayers. I mean, you know, they're giving an awful lot of money that they have to pay, you know, to the city, just like happens in Tampa. And, you know, what you have to do as a good executive is determine the budget and where you put the money. And, you know, the money needs to be going toward infrastructure. I mean, you know, as I told you, I've lived in St. Pete for forever. And it seems to me that, you know, we get a light rainstorm and we're flooding over here mm-hmm. in mm-hmm. St. Petersburg. And that's unacceptable.
1: Mm-hmm.
3: And I think that, you know, we have to make sure that we allocate the resources responsibly. That you use them to do the kinds of things that citizens want and demand. And that starts, you know, with safety first, fire and police, and making sure that you have our neighborhoods that are safe. Make sure your house doesn't burn down if you get a fire going, and you protect people, and you have that kind of service that is provided to the citizens throughout the city of St. Petersburg. And that's what I think is number one. And the recovery from the hurricanes was horrible.
1: Yes.
3: Horrible.
2: Yes.
3: This administration was not prepared. And I've done that as your attorney general, as your governor, responding to storms all over the state of mm-hmm. Florida. So this is not new to me. You have to be prepared for the worst, but hope for the best when you have a storm coming your way. We all know that. And we had the horrible experience of Helene and Milton in 2024.
0: Damn, damn.
1: I still have flashbacks on that one.
2: Yeah.
3: Yeah, I was living on Shore Acres, like ground zero for that.
2: Yeah. Yeah, boat.
3: I mean, it was awful.
0: All right, Lynn has a question.
1: Hey, Charlie, this is Lynn. How are you?
3: Hey, Lynn. I'm good. How are you?
1: You holding up okay? I know the campaign trail is a tough one.
3: I'm doing good. I'm enjoying my Red Bull Light.
1: Oh, jeez. So early. Oh, dear. So you started in politics, I think it's about 92. Is that right?
3: That's correct.
1: Okay.
3: That's right. Got elected to the state senate.
1: Yeah.
3: Representing Tampa and St. Pete, as a matter of fact.
1: And thank you for that. Talk to me about the changes that you've seen personally. We're all kind of ruminating from I had kind of a different type of campaigning. I feel like they've gotten meaner, tougher, in some cases uglier. What changes have you seen over the years in politics and in the many fields that you've run?
3: Campaigning in 1992 is so much different than what it is in 2026. It's not even funny.
1: Yeah.
3: I mean, social media, I think, has been a huge impact in campaigns today. Mm-hmm.
0: Positive and negative.
2: Yeah.
3: Well, both. Yeah, of course. You know, different people have different styles. And, you know, it just occurs to me that being able to reach that many people inexpensively as you can, whether it's Instagram or Facebook or whatever.
1: Or even text messages. We're getting texting now, candidates texting us, and it's just...
3: That's another new development.
1: Yeah, it's a little invasive.
0: What's the downside, Joey?
3: The downside of campaigns? Well, you know what's kind of neat about this one? It's nonpartisan.
2: Mm. Right,
3: and it's the first nonpartisan campaign I've ever been involved.
0: Yeah, I was gonna make a point of that. Yep, you beat me to it.
3: And I love it. I love it because you don't have sort of the hard right and the hard left stuff going on as much as you do in a partisan race, obviously. But it's a great opportunity, to have a campaign that has some civil discourse about it and trying to talk about issues. Focused on serving the people of St. Petersburg, and that's what I'm doing. And very happy with the campaign. I'm enjoying it, remarkably so. Running statewide, you got to move to Pensacola, Miami, Lauderdale, Jacksonville. This, I just get to stay home.
1: You can stay home.
2: Exactly.
3: And it's wonderful.
1: Some might argue that you've always been nonpartisan because you've been with different parties at different times, so you're very experienced with this.
2: Exactly.
1: This full service.
3: I've been a Republican, a Democrat, and an Independent, but I've always been a Floridian and American first.
1: There you go. Right. You got that one down. That's good.
0: Well, actually, Lynn will help me segue into a question I had about that, Charlie, is the Republican Party turned their back on you when you gave President Obama a little hug on the tarmac at the airport. And
3: the hug that killed me.
0: The hug that rang around the state.
3: Nice to the President of the United States.
0: Yeah. But have you had any, a negative feedback from hardcore Republicans who remember that day, who won't forgive you or whatever?
1: That's so silly.
3: No, I really haven't. Time is a great healer, John. And, that's been, that was in 2008.
0: Yeah.
3: Mm-hmm. That's been a long time ago. Actually, it was early 2009, February 2009.
1: Wow.
0: Yeah, the president was bringing money to the Bay Area, and God forbid you gave him a hug about it.
2: Can I ask a question?
3: Dollars. It was during the Great Recession, and he needed the help. And because he was that helpful to Florida, we didn't have to fire teachers, firefighters, police officers. I mean, he got us through that great recession, which was anything but great.
1: I miss that guy.
0: Yeah, we built a lot of infrastructure with some of that money here in Tampa. Vic DeMaio has a question.
2: Hey, Charlie, your friend Vic DeMaio here.
3: All right, my man. How you doing?
2: Fine. I remember when you and I first met, you were a senator. That was your first, and I was a baby lobbyist at Florida State with the Florida Student Association. I walked in your office. At that time, I was so enamored with the fact that here you are being with the Republican Party and you were fighting the big utilities. I mean, that was one of the things that really impressed me, and I said, I gotta meet this guy,
1: You're a yellow dog.
2: Oh yeah, and I'm like, who is this guy that's going against this entire party who's usually in bed with them? And I understand there's, along those same lines, there's been a debate up in Clearwater whether to switch off of Duke, and maybe, and I hear there's rumblings in St. Pete of maybe switching off of the current utility and figuring out if it's cheaper to do it. Because I remember in Tallahassee when I first moved there, I worked for Bob Graham as press secretary and then went to FSU. I thought my utility bill was double. The city owned the utility in Tallahassee, but it was more expensive, probably because it was colder, than it was in Tampa. So I was wondering what you think about those opportunities of, saving people money.
0: They call it Dump Duke over
2: Dump
0: in
2: Duke.
0: In Pinellas County.
3: That's right.
2: Have you thought about that? Or the people, or the, what do you think may happen with that?
3: I have mixed emotions. If St. Petersburg were to go forward and not have Duke Energy anymore, you'd have a $1 billion investment that you would have to cover.
2: Right.
3: And that's the entire year budget for St. Pete. So I don't know how you do that. And then you don't have fire, you don't have police, and it's just it's an interesting idea, to say the least. Clearwater, you're right, was looking at it, and they had a study to try to analyze, the ins and the outs and what it would be like. This is weird. But about a week and a half ago, the city council here voted to have their own study for $600,000.
2: Right.
3: Why couldn't they just go to Clearwater and say, can we look at your study?
2: Exactly.
3: I mean, what's up with that?
2: Yes,
3: I don't understand. To me, it defies common sense.
4: Right.
3: And you could save the taxpayer $600K.
4: Right.
3: That would be a nice thing to do.
4: Right.
3: And find out what it would look like if St. Pete wanted to move forward on that. I don't anticipate that happening because of the upfront expense is just extraordinary. And I think that would be very challenging, very difficult. And you'd have to buy all their poles, their lines, everything. And I don't know how you really do that in a feasible way that's physically responsible.
2: So I guess you're kind of not too crazy about this property tax amendment and how it's going to hurt the cities and counties.
3: Well, you know, and right now it's not on the
1: ballot. It's not on the ballot.
4: Right.
3: A judge ruled that mm-hmm. it can't go on the ballot with its current language mm-hmm. because it's deceptive.
1: How do you feel about that?
3: I praise the judge. Mm. Why would you want the legislature, in their infinite wisdom, putting right. things on the ballot where they're misleading about what it's going to do?
1: Mm-hmm.
3: I mean, you know, we don't need to be hoodwinked by the Florida legislature. That's right. not appropriate. That's not treating the boss, right. meaning the people, right. appropriately. You got to be honest and straightforward.
0: Well, they spent about, you know, 5 hours, you know,
2: really?
0: Massaging. Charlie, let's jump a little bit. You say you've been a resident of St. Pete for, you know, pretty much your entire life. You've probably been through, who knows, eight or ten different mayors during your life. What single mayor is your favorite and did the best job, and why?
3: Well, there's a couple, actually. you know, the Ricks.
1: Yeah.
4: Right.
3: Rick Kreisman and Rick Baker.
4: Right.
3: Rick Baker and I went to Florida State together. We graduated the same year in our fraternity houses. Vic, you may know this. I was a Pike, and
2: I remember that little choo-choo, that little, what was it, the fire truck?
3: I Rick very well a long time ago. That truck, we had a fire truck.
2: Yeah.
3: But, you know, I think both of them did a very good job as mayors of St. Petersburg, and they're both great friends.
0: What in particular during their tenure jumps out at you in regard to the job they did?
3: Well, I thought what Rick Baker did in a great way was get involved in public education. And, you know, traditionally, public education is not something that really falls into the bailiwick of a mayor, but he made it so. And I really applaud him for that, bringing grades up for a lot of our schools, having more private investment in helping teachers. You know, I'm a huge public teacher fan. Two of my three sisters were public teachers in St. Petersburg, and I'm very proud of that fact. And with Kreisman, he was really focused on the environment and getting jobs and working with small business in a significant way. And, you know, I just think that those two gentlemen, one Democrat, one Republican, did a very good job for the city of St. Petersburg that I love so much.
0: All right, Lynn?
1: Charlie, nationwide, we're seeing kind of a resurgence, or actually maybe even a new movement of progressives and the DSA, the momentum of these newly elected, extremely progressive candidates. Mm-hmm. Your thoughts on that, and have you had to change your platform or your leanings to maybe be more attractive to that voter? And do you see that kind of energy in St. Pete?
3: Yeah, well, yeah, to an extent, sure. But, you know, I'm fond of telling people when they ask, you know, are you a Democrat now, or what party are you in? I am a Democrat,
4: right?
3: But I'm a Florida Democrat.
4: Mm-hmm.
3: And I mean, like Bob Graham.
4: Mm-hmm. Right, my old boss. You
3: know, and exactly, and Lawton Childs. I mean, mm-hmm. these guys were giants.
1: Mm-hmm. The good old days.
3: You know, enormously popular, incredibly hardworking, and real people. And, you know, that's the tradition of the Democratic Party in Florida, led by, you know, people like them.
1: But could they have won today, Charlie, in terms of this new momentum and this movement of people wanting more and faster and more progress?
3: Well, I don't know. I mean, that's a great question. You don't know until you're on the ballot. Mm-hmm. And, you know, like John and I know, and then you find out what it is that people really do want, because they're going to either vote you up or vote you down. And, so you get a quick education on election night. Sometimes it isn't pleasant. But fortunately for me, most of the time it's been pretty pleasant. And, so I look forward to this election. I'm very excited about it. St. Pete's a wonderful city.
1: Oh, it is.
3: But we desperately need better leadership. you know, it looks like we're losing the race. We turned down Moffitt and putting a significant satellite in St. Petersburg. Mm-hmm. God only knows why. Mm-hmm. That's beyond my comprehension and defies common sense. I mean, and it's personal to me. My older sister died of brain cancer about 10 years
1: ago. I'm so sorry.
3: And then, well, thank you. I appreciate that. But she's in a better place. But, you know, it's just, to me, that defies common sense. And the reason I heard, or at least saw news accounts, that the mayor rejected it, is they wouldn't build more affordable housing with the cancer center. Well, let's be honest. You know, Lee Moffitt's a dear friend, former Speaker of the House.
1: Yes.
4: Right.
3: And, you know, I can only imagine what, you know, the folks at Moffitt were thinking when the mayor said that you got to have more, you know, affordable housing as part of this project. They're not contractors. They're not developers, Moffitt. You know, they're not home builders. They have one purpose, and it's to cure cancer. And that wasn't good enough for the current mayor? I mean, I'm astounded by that. And so, you know, I think that we have to have a mayor who doesn't walk away from negotiations, whether it's the Rays or Moffitt or Home Shopping Network, which is leaving St. Petersburg.
1: Oh, I didn't know that.
3: 2000, great job. They're gone. They're gone.
4: Yeah.
3: And so, you know, we need leadership that really appreciates St. Pete, looks out for our people, works hard every day, shows up to work. There's a notion that would be great. But, you know, we just deserve better. And that's why I've decided to do this. And
0: there you go.
3: I hope I win.
0: Charlie, I was watching one of the debates. One of your pledges is to cut property tax to the tune of $15 million. Which of course is admirable, but as you know, every cut, you know, every yin has a yang. So if you cut property tax, you have to cut services or cut somewhere else. Where do you find that money in the city budget?
1: Where's it coming from?
0: Specifically,
3: there are over 20 people in the mayor's current administration that make over $200,000 a year. Over 20.
1: Wow.
3: You know, I don't know how you do that. But whatever, you know, but there are efficiencies that you can find. And you're right, it would bring $14.8 million back to the taxpayers with a 0.4 millage cut in St. Pete ad valorem taxes. They deserve it. The people deserve it. And, you know, that's $14.8 million out of a billion-dollar budget for St. Pete. So there are places that you can find savings without reducing services one iota, and I figured it out. You can do it. I had to do it as governor. I mean, I ran a state. I can certainly run a city, especially one that I love as much as I do St. Peter.
1: That's an interesting perspective.
0: Yeah. So,
3: you know, these are the facts, and they're stubborn things.
0: the county commissions and the mayors across the state have had a lot of pressure from the governor and from the frankly, from Washington to sign on with ICE. Various mayors, including our mayor over here, Mayor Castor, signed the what they call the 287G document, which I believe is a federal document to work with ICE and to support ICE, you know, in terms of rounding up alleged.
2: Well, I deal with that as
1: human
2: president
1: beings.
2: Of Hispanic Caucus. We deal
0: alleged
2: with that mess
0: beings.
2: Every day.
0: But you know, alleged, you know, folks who are alleged not
2: because it allows
0: to be
2: regular
0: here.
2: Cops to be ICE agents, in effect. You
0: right.
2: Know?
0: And, have you given much thought to that in terms of, you know, what you would do that with that issue? Some people, I think, are have urged both Mayor Castor and Mayor Welsh to rescind the 287G agreements and not be supportive of ICE. What's your position on that, Charlie?
3: Well, you know, ICE is an interesting animal, and the way it's comported itself in the past year is disgusting.
4: Agreed.
3: I mean, they murdered people in Minneapolis. You know, this lady who was killed, I mean, it's tragic. I imagine all of you have seen the video of her.
4: Yeah.
3: And she was driving her SUV,
4: right,
3: trying to leave where there was some bit of a disturbance up there. And looked right into the camera of the person who was shooting this video and said, I'm not mad at you. I'm just trying to go home.
4: Right.
3: And then she gets shot in the head.
4: Right.
3: By the person doing the video. I mean, that's, and it's unbelievable. Where's the indictment? Where's the murder charge? I don't get it. I don't understand that. You know, I was your attorney general. Upholding the law and making sure the laws are enforced is pretty damn important. and that's not happening? I don't get it. So I'm not a fan of ICE. I'm a fan of enforcing the law, but not murdering our fellow Americans. That's unconscionable.
1: So would you sign that type of agreement?
3: With ICE? Why would you?
1: Okay.
2: Well, actually, it's actually technically enough.
3: I'm not kidding. You know?
2: You'd have to...
3: It was a young lady, and then they murdered, you know, this fellow who was trying to help somebody who had fallen and hurt their head on the sidewalk.
2: Right.
3: And they killed him, shooting him in the back 10 times.
1: Yeah, no, it's
3: that's
1: horrific.
3: Control.
1: Horrific.
3: That's out of control.
2: And there are a lot of immigrants.
3: Longer, but I do have to go.
2: Okay.
3: I want to thank you so much, John, for offering me this opportunity. And Lynn and Vic, it's great to be with all of you. And thank you for the great service you provide at WMNF. It's amazing. NPR, I absolutely love it.
1: So, well, we'd love to have you back sometime, Charlie, when you have time.
0: Yeah, good luck with this go-round. We have a pretty strong feeling you'll be in the runoff, if there is a runoff. And we hope to have you back in the next round, Charlie.
3: I look forward to it. Thanks so much, John, and y'all have a great weekend. God bless you.
0: Thanks for calling.
2: Thanks, Charlie. Thank you. See you soon.
0: If you're just tuning in, that was Governor Charlie Crist, who's running to be mayor of the city of St. Petersburg. He's running against the current incumbent mayor, Welch, as well
1: as... It's a crowded field.
0: Four other really qualified candidates. I was listening to the debate. I think it was on the west side. I don't know if you were there. Mitch Perry just joined us. Mitch, with being our resident expert on all things politics.
5: Congrats on getting Governor Crist on your show, because you know, we tried to get him on the skinny. We have had the other candidates on. There are six candidates running in this race. On August 18th.
1: Solid stuff. You helped us with our homework. Thank you.
5: Yeah, it's a very interesting race, as St. Pete mayoral elections always are. You know, and I've always said this, I've probably said this on our show before, but there's a difference. Tampa and St. Pete, there's a lot of similarities, but there's some differences. And one of them is on mayoral reelection campaigns. And that is, you know, Jane Castor was reelected with no real opposition back in, was it 2023? Even though, you know, there were some people who had issues with her. Well, and Ken Welch, you know, people had issues with him. If Charlie Crist doesn't get in the race, you know, Ken Welch may you know, come back and win reelection. But
0: with 50%.
5: But St. Pete, we've seen this with Rick Kreisman. You know, you mentioned Rick Kreisman during the interview with Charlie Crist. Rick Kreisman was a really, I think, relatively popular after his first term. Former Mayor Rick Baker got in the race, who was also very popular. And that was a race that, you know, a lot of us thought that Rick Kreisman was going to lose. And in fact, in the runoff, believe it or not, I think most black people were thinking that Rick Baker would get more vote, that would still maybe go to the general. And Rick Kreisman won by a couple points in the runoff. They both went into the final, and it was, I think, the same thing, about a 2 or 3 point difference there. So the incumbents in St. Petersburg are always going to be challenged. What I've always seen in my years living in the Tampa Bay area, Tampa not so much.
0: Yeah.
5: And so
0: Mayor Arroyo got a free ride.
5: Bob Buckhorn basically did in 2015, I guess it was.
0: Dick got a free ride.
5: And also,
2: not
5: you
2: the
5: know,
2: last time.
5: Well, and the thing about Tampa is, like, it's got this, you know, interesting thing about liking to bring back mayors again. Dick Recko, how many times was he mayor? And he almost back a fourth time when Buckhorn beat him in 2011. And now we know that Bob Buckhorn has raised a lot of money and is, you know, probably an odds-on favorite if you had to put bets down right now to win.
0: So why do you think that is? Why does St. Pete, you know, want to see new and different, perhaps, opposed to recycling mayors in Tampa?
5: That's the question. I mean, have I interviewed enough people to understand that? I don't know. I don't know, but it just maybe the electorate's just more activist-oriented, that is not content. You know, Ken Welch has really been challenged a lot. Some things fairly, some things maybe not so fairly, but that's the way it works, right? And so he's really under the gun here. It is 5 years in office. They got an extra year that because they changed the election. So this is the first time, by the way, that I think ever, that, or at least since my lifetime, that St. Pete's actually having an election, mayoral election, city council election in the fall. Not the fall. They used to have the spring, like Tampa did.
2: Spring.
5: They moved that to the fall, but always in off years.
0: Right.
5: It would have been last year, but they went through a referendum and they changed it.
0: Gubernatorial years.
5: Well, yeah, and so there's the question people in Tampa some people in Tampa want to do that, and then the others will say, well, no, because we'll get blocked out by the governor's race, by the senator's race. But then again, Tampa votes in March, though. That is, and St. Pete used to do that, too.
2: Right.
5: And St. Pete changed that a long time ago.
1: I remember when Tampa changed it.
2: Yeah.
1: And it used to be mainstream.
2: Right.
1: And what happens is the smaller offices, if you will, as you know, Mitch, you know, school board and city council get ignored by the glamour and the glitz and the money of the bigger campaign statewide, and when the state comes swooping in, forget about it. So I kind of like the separation of local and grassroots, mm-hmm. because you can really focus on local issues.
5: That is the argument to do it.
2: So. Well, they also, but they're talking about it now. There's still
1: I know.
2: New
5: well, the thing also is
1: everything old is new
5: also,
1: again.
5: It also costs participation, though, because if there's other, you know, more glamorous races like this fall, the governor's race, the Senate race, you're going to have more people vote.
0: Turnout.
5: Yeah, turnout wise than you would. Probably, I mean, we'll see how it turns out, but that's going to be the obvious positive effect if you want more people involved in the participation. But when, yeah, now again, and some people like that because they also, you know, yeah, they get more attention if you have it, not with everybody
1: else.
5: Well,
1: you get more money, and that's the other thing,
5: yeah.
1: is that if you give to campaigns, you probably only have so much money to give.
2: Right.
1: So are you going to give to the local race and someone you know and see in the supermarket? Or are you going to give to the governor's
2: right.
1: race who you feel
2: right.
1: passionate about? And so I think, you know, I think that's a major consideration that people don't talk about.
0: Hey, gang, we probably should take some calls. We've got some interesting
1: hey,
0: topics.
1: Gang.
0: Hey, gang. 813-239-9663. Let's talk about St. Pete Mayor's race and, you know, perhaps...
1: Or politics in general.
0: Politics in general.
1: What's the name of the show?
2: Down in Dirty.
0: Down and Dirty.
2: Down and Dirty.
0: We weren't too down and dirty with Charlie this morning, but I did try and ask him some, you know, tougher questions. I don't know. What do you think, Mitch? Were you able to listen to the show?
5: I listened to a little bit of it. Okay. I'm interested with the last question, or one of the last questions about the 287G, mm-hmm. because that, if you guys listened to our interview with Ken Welch last week,
1: yes.
5: Mayor Welch, all due respect, I had to disagree with him, and I still do, because he basically made it sound like he had to do it. And in fact, you know, I'm reading this week in Miami, Mayor Eileen Higgins, who elected back in December, she ran on a pledge, one of her pledges was to maybe rescind the 287G agreement in Miami. And I read just yesterday in Miami Herald that she's still intending to try to do that. Because she legally, what might happen, of course, is Attorney General James Uffmeyer may come in and threaten her.
2: Take her out of office. They'll just take her out of office.
5: The cities do not have to do that. The counties did. That was part of the 2025 law.
0: The law says counties, not
5: yes,
0: cities.
5: Right. Yeah, absolutely. They wanted to get cities, but that didn't ultimately happen. And so, you know, it's just that there are cities in Florida right now who do not have a 287G. That is a fact.
1: Mitch, explain that to people. Yeah. What does that mean? What is that?
0: The 287G.
5: That is agreement to work with the federal authorities, basically to cooperate with them when it comes to detaining an undocumented immigrant. Again, local police are not going to go looking for undocumented people, but if they bring them in for some other offense, and then when they, you know, bring up their system, they check it out with the federal database, and oh, this person has, you know, is in violation, out of status. Contact federal authorities. They can do that. They can hold those people. I think, you know, I don't know if it used to be like you couldn't do that before more than 48 hours. It makes sure that you have, you have to work with federal authorities on that. You can't just let this person go and, you know, they have this other, you know, problem and just, you know, the feds have to be involved with that.
1: I thought Charlie's response was strong.
0: Actually very, very
2: personal
0: and passionate.
2: Yeah.
0: But
2: yeah.
0: What was I going to say? Oh, I think we're all in agreement that if somebody gets arrested for a violent crime or something like that, you know, maybe it's not a bad idea to, you know, to get the feds involved or something like that. But, you know, this goes down to traffic stuff.
5: Well, and that's,
0: you know,
5: that's
0: the tragedy.
5: Right, because, you know, when President Trump was elected back in 2024, you know, immigration was one of the big hot topics that were considered to be favorable to the Republicans because there had been a lot of folks that came across the border undocumented for several years in the Biden administration. So that is supported by the American people. But yeah, when it comes to like, in terms of like getting serious, you know, people deporting them, serious crimes, we see that across the board in terms of polling, not for people who've lived here for 25 years.
0: Driving license without
1: or
0: license
1: in the
0: suspended.
1: Or,
2: right.
1: You know, I mean,
2: and grandma's been sitting in the closet in Cuba for 50 years.
5: And you know,
2: they're dragging people out of their homes. That's turned even the Cuban population I deal with in Miami totally against the Trump, the Republicans.
5: Well,
2: great time.
5: That'll be interesting, Vic, by the way, in the fall in some of these elections, because, you know, the Hispanic vote has been one that's gone Republican in South Florida for years now. Mm-hmm. And I did a story about this a while ago, thinking that could be a pivot point for Democrats, perhaps, to capitalize politically in 2026. Then again, when you talk to some of the folks down there, they're more sometimes more focused on foreign policy with things like Cuba and Venezuela. Right. Sure. And, you know, when they would

0: I think that the foreign policy type of thing maybe still overcomes the anger of the Hispanic community about the deportations and the immigration, which I think is very real. And people may be thinking that they won't vote Republican this year because they're angry at the Trump administration. But then they hear these things about Venezuela and Cuba.
1: Like, well, Cubans are like any other people. They have to pay the bills of rent, electricity, phone, lights, and everything's up now. I think Trump at 30% is giving us a huge opportunity to make inroads.
2: Especially if they have power and lights. I read where it's really been horrific.
1: Well, you know, Cubans are the most, you know, they can make a carburetor out of a paper cup. What they're doing now is they're importing these little solar ray panels and they're charging batteries. This one lady has a car battery in her house. She charges it during the day. At nighttime, she can watch TV, run the refrigerator.
0: They have a society.
1: Yeah, it's true. Yeah. But they're suffering. They're suffering right now. Suffering. And by the way, before I wanted to get this in real quick because obviously Mitch didn't read my column a couple weeks ago.
2: Uh-oh.
1: When I predicted that Bob Bucco will not be the next mayor.
0: I did not read that.
1: And I gave the reasons why. And you mentioned the first thing out of your mouth, which you know this because you've run, the people always gauge you by how much money you've raised. Well, this last race with Tomko was spent $3 million against Brian Nathan, who had 100 grand.
0: In Michigan.
1: $60 million versus. Sure. Right.
2: So and that's a wonderful thing,
1: money doesn't buy you votes. You got to go out and earn your vote.
0: But then also name recognition with money can help. I.e. Charlie Crist. I.e. Bob Buckhorn. We'll see what happens.
1: Well, Charlie's got the most money.
0: I missed that call.
1: Well, I'll give you a copy.
3: I'll give it to you for free.
2: I can't read.
3: Circling back to the St. Pete race, I find this race really interesting. So where are these votes coming from? I mean, where will, in your opinion, Mitch, you know, Charlie Crist, where is votes coming from? Clearly, Lynn asked a question about the DSA. Charlie's not getting the DSA votes. Gabbard is going to probably get the DSA votes.
0: Right, if you think about the quote-unquote progressive, you know.
2: Is the demographic? How does that work?
0: Well, I would just say this about, you know, the black community is also significant in terms of how it votes in St. Petersburg.
3: And will they split for that woman?
0: Well, in terms of the mayor's race, because of course Ken Welch being the first black mayor of St. Pete is a very major, thing for many folks in St. Pete. But Charlie Crist has historically done well with black
1: voters.
0: Very well. You know, but as a Republican even. You know, when he was a Republican, he did fight for voting rights, for example. You know, he has done things there. So I think that, you know, I don't know. I haven't seen a poll specifically on that demographic. I would think it's split there. I think the establishment is down, downtown establishment and the like. I think they're looking for somebody else to support. I do think going back, you know, so interesting, Brandi Gabbard, who's been supported by the Sierra Club, and I think, you know, is maybe on some levels the more progressive. I'm not really, I don't know if I want to say that directly, but I think that Brandi Gabbard saw a little over a year ago that Ken Welch was vulnerable because she was pretty much, it's been well documented, pretty much a supporter of the Welch administration. And I actually saw Brandi a couple years ago and asked her about if she actually had mayoral ambitions. And she said, yeah, but at the time she was like, but I'm probably, you know, no, it'll be after Mayor Welch gets reelected and all that. And then that changed. Now, that was before the storms,
2: Right, the storms changed a lot.
0: Yeah, you know, again, fairly or unfairly in terms of the reaction to that. But again, going back to the question, I just think that, again, I think there's a lot of folks who...
3: You think Gabbard can slip in?
0: Well,
3: slip in as number two?
0: The fight for number two here, maybe.
2: Right.
0: You know, again, not trusting any poll, but it seems to me that maybe it is a race between Ken Welch and Brandi Gabbard to get into the runoff with Charlie Crist. And then... things could change, especially if Gabbard gets it. But, you know, we'll see about that. You know, Jim Marsh, who we had on a few weeks ago, the former fire chief, he is a Republican. It's a nonpartisan race, but people know who's, you know, a party. There's Kevin Backdorf and larger Republicans. And, you know, there's more, just like every other city and county in the state, there are more Republicans than Democrats than there were a couple years ago. That's just the math, folks. 1.5 million more Republicans than Democrats.
1: More, but not the majority.
0: No, not majority. But, you know, every place it gets a little closer. So I'm not saying that, you know, Jim Marge is going to win or get in the runoff, but I think he might do better than some people think. I think he might be the choice of the Republican vote in St. Petersburg. Now, again, Charlie Crist, formerly Republican, he has gotten a lot of Republican money or from former lobbyists and the like, which is interesting. A lot of those folks don't, by the way, aren't from St. Petersburg.
1: They're not even from St. Pete, That's because Peter Schwartz's wife got kind of involved in that race.
3: Excuse my ignorance. The black woman I was referencing...
0: Maria Scruggs.
1: Yes.
3: Maria Scruggs.

0: So she split.
1: She's a former NAACP head in St. Pete.
2: Right.
1: And she's running a really interesting campaign this time around. She's ran, you know, several times before for different offices. Uh-huh. I think she's touched a chord with some voters this time around, and she might do, you know, better than some people think.
2: Could she hurt Mayor Welsh?
1: Yeah, yeah.
0: Exactly. That's what I think.
2: I mean, would that split the vote? Not to say that black people only vote for black people.
1: Sure.
2: I'm not trying to be that.
1: I think the vote's already split because I think, again, like I was saying earlier, Charlie Crist may get some of that as well, actually. Maria Scruggs, we shouldn't say that. And I guess we've mentioned Kevin Backdorf, who is a
3: neighborhood guy.
1: Short Acres Neighborhood Association president, who is very vocal. Short Acres is always, we know, very affected by storms.
2: Yes.
1: And so it certainly was after Helene and Milton. And
3: what do you think about this budget issue? Charlie says I'm gonna find $15 million in the budget. Is that realistic, Mitch? I mean, you're actually a taxpayer in St. Petersburg. You live over there.
1: Well, he did say, I thought it was interesting. I did hear that Q&A, and he said, you know, he may mention the people who make over $200,000 in the Welch administration.
2: That's crazy.
3: Which is true for the Castor administration too.
0: Well, if you got rid of Castor's PR department, you save $20 million.
1: Well, I mean, a lot of these local governments, you know, you're mentioning he's local, but I mean, yeah, that's truly true. I think across a lot of these counties, you know, just because Blazin Goliath says some of these things, and I'm not talking about specifically St. Petersburg, he doesn't mean he's wrong when he talks about some of these local governments and some of the budgets that, you know, or excessive spending. I think that, you know, you can look at Hillsborough County and a lot of things there that are like, whoa, you know, if people ever take the time. Right. But so I thought that was an interesting response that he had, because I hadn't really heard too much about where Charlie said he was going to cut, because he's basically promising a tax cut. And I think, I know, asked him about Amendment 3. Yes, he was criticizing. Well, the fact is, that's going to be on the ballot, by the way, folks. All they're going to do is change the language on that.
3: I thought so.
1: That's very much
3: still on the ballot. Newsweek had it wrong.
2: Yeah, Newsweek said they were taking it off.
0: They just need to change the language.
1: The governor confirmed that James Uthmeyer will rewrite it, the language. He's tasked with doing that.
2: So there's time to do that.
1: Yes. Actually, between now and next Friday, there's a deadline.
0: Right.
1: But before the August 18th is the deadline for our primary.
0: Which I'm assuming it's got to be approved by the judge as well, right?
1: Probably, yeah.
0: Because he's going to have to prove it.
1: Exactly, because you don't want to keep going back and forth. The groups will say, that's still not sufficient. You know, that's still like a partisan.
0: You know, it started out over 60%. Which is what you need, but I think it's going down a lot because when the sheriffs come out now,
1: James Madison Institute, there's a lot of law enforcement.
0: If the sheriffs come out, forget it.
1: I don't know. They are not completely like, oh, the sheriffs say, oh, you got it. Like, that's going to happen.
0: Well, the FOP said no.
1: Right. No, you're right. No,
3: but it's still taxpayers.
1: Their board's being taken, if you will.
0: A
1: poll at James Madison Institute came out yesterday that said 71% support this. You know, you need 60% for this. However, when it was more information given, and we've seen this in other polls, i.e., you're going to maybe potentially lose certain services, your local government.
2: Libraries,
1: it went down to 55%.
2: Parks, yeah.
1: 55% is obviously still a majority, but it would not pass because it needs 60%.
3: But who's going to get that information out there to the voter by November? There's groups out there.
1: In fact, the question is, who's going to make the support for the amendment? Because it's not Ron DeSantis.
3: Right.
1: But you know, because naturally, it's going to do well. You know, maybe it doesn't need so much.
3: Right. The amendment speaks for itself.
1: Right.
3: Cut my taxes.
1: Exactly. Right. Exactly. And you're right. So going back to saying, who's going to tell them about that? It's education, right? And you know, media obviously reporting about this.
2: What media? I'm sorry. We were few and far between.
1: Oh my God.
2: No,
0: way to go,
2: Mitch.
0: Lynn.
1: I mean, no, it's up to the public to read the media, right? The media is out there, Lynn. I mean, it's just what I say as a reporter for the Fort of Phoenix, hopefully writing interesting, good stories every day. I can't make people read them, right? You know, all you can do is put it out there.
3: Lynn's point is the traditional media.
2: That wasn't
3: media.
2: A cut to you.
1: Oh, yeah. Well,
2: I'm
1: no,
2: saying
1: well,
2: that you know, the traditional it's not media. What it was.
0: Yeah, because we know you got a million readers, but the fact of the matter
1: is, like, it does great work, but, you know, it's under a paywall, right? So a lot of times people cannot read their stories.
2: Right. Yeah.
1: So that is a problem. And, in fact, Orlando, most of our major publications all have paywalls. Not all of them. Not us, not Florida Politics. There's a few others that don't, but most of them do. Even, like, Politico, you know, Florida Politico. So it is a little harder to get some of that information out. But it'll be interesting to see if there's any TV ads cut, because I think there will be at some point as we get close to November, because there's a lot of there's so many groups who are against it now.
0: Oh yeah.
1: And in law enforcement, the question is, Vic, are they going to pony up some money? I guess is basically
0: right. Well, you know, it's nice to say, oh, we're going to hold harmless education, hold harmless police, but if you hold harmless all these people, where's you know, you can only cut up a dollar so many ways.
1: Well, the city of Tampa, I think, takes this way too. The city of Tampa actually and they spent a lot on, as you know, John, on police and fire. Some people would say maybe too much.
2: A lot.
1: Okay. So major. The thing is, if you see a pie chart, all of the property, homestead property taxes for police and fire, it's actually more than what the, you know, the property tax, homestead property taxes is.
0: Yes.
1: So if you were to, if this amendment passes, obviously you would think Tampa will do all they can to continue to fund police and fire, which means then it's going to come from somewhere else. And that's the question. Yes. Where is it coming from?
0: Who gets cut?
1: And nobody knows that. Right. I mean, because they can start doing these exercises right now, and maybe they will, as we get closer to November, telling people, the local governments, this is what's going to happen.
2: You know, we get very comfortable with the things we have. They're not luxuries. They're everyday necessities. The parks, the libraries, you know, all these things. And then you don't realize until it's gone, sadly, that, oh, you know, that's what that was all about. I voted for that. And so I don't want voters' remorse. I want people to understand. We had Bob Enriquez on.
0: Yeah.
2: And he was wonderful explaining how it would impact his department. I think, you know, we all want the tax cuts, no coffee. but, you know, at what cost?
0: Yeah. Right.
3: So how about the raise? You know, the raise seemed to be stumbling and bumbling a little bit over here on this side of the bay, Tampa and Hillsborough County. Is there an opportunity for a new mayor to step in? Like Charlie said, I'd give it the college try.
0: I think that's news. That's interesting.
3: I mean, is it an opportunity for him to step in and try that's and news. Revive that and bring the raise back?
1: Well,
3: for
1: it's a little too early to say that, but perhaps. Right now, as Ken Babby, these folks with the race ownership, is still dead set on trying to get this thing through. Now, they've obviously had to delay it. They came in, we're going to have this by June 1st or August 1st. And no, you're not.
3: They were shoving it down the city council's throat, right. And the city council, let's say, got choked on it and spit it back.
1: So this issue, you know, is still in flux. But the management is clearly, they're still destined. Their plan is to do it where Dale Mabry can't.
0: Well, they got 100 they got 110 acres.
3: But it's also geography. They've always wanted to be on this side of the bay.
0: Yeah, we have a historical.
1: Personally, like this whole 20-year discussion that they.
0: And I know you're a San Francisco fan.
1: Well, they would ultimately result in going to Orlando. You know, I don't know if that will ever happen. Maybe it won't, but it's taken so long, and there's reasons, real reasons, as we know, why right now it's being held up in terms of like I believe this is the most expensive. Actually, or the most ever asked for local governments to fund a particular ballpark.
2: Right. You should explain what show people are listening to, because they're going to hear Mitch and go, what time is it?
3: What time is it?
0: That's funny.
3: So this is Down and Dirty in John Dingfelder, Lynn Marvin Dingfelder, Vic DeMaio. And we've had our special guest was Governor Charlie Crist talking about his mayoral race, and now we've got Mitch Perry joining us talking about
2: it. The host of The Skinny, which is the next show coming up that you have to listen to. Thank you, Mitch.
0: We have our friend Luis Salazar. We're streaming live on VictorDeMaio.com.
1: I saw that. I was looking through my Facebook page right now. I was being
0: thank you, Luis, for doing that.
3: But I think this raise issue is extremely interesting, because if Hillsborough and Tampa don't step up, do they go to Orlando? And then what I said in my letter to the editor, which was published in Creative Loafing, and
2: brilliant letter there,
3: in the Times as well, was, you know what? Let them go. Because we shouldn't be held ransom by any professional team. If they need to go somewhere, let them go. If people are that hardcore Rays fan, they can drive up to Orlando or turn on their TV.
2: But Mitch, is this an issue that people are going to vote on, do you think? Are people thinking about this?
1: Not to say mayor's race, if they're not.
2: No?
1: I don't believe so. Because I think the assumption most people is that, you know, and a lot of our really hardcore race fans is that it looks like, you know, the stadium's going to happen in Tampa.
3: Yeah. Well, don't some people blame Welch for losing?
1: Oh, yeah. Ken Welch just said, I think he even said this to us last week, is that he believes if the you know, the Rays hadn't decided to move, that he would not be facing a serious re-election challenge.
2: Wow.
1: I don't believe that. I think that he still would, nevertheless.
0: Right.
1: But, you know, nobody wants to be accused of being the person who lost the Rays.
0: Lost the team.
1: And I think that sometimes, you know, in local politics here in Tampa, in Hillsborough County, there's that same pressure as well. Right. That you know you were part of that, you know, but we
0: you
1: see
0: were the guy that got rid of the raise of the Bucks.
1: Like, say, council member Carlson, who's been pretty explicit that he is, you know, now maybe trying to get some concessions out of it and maybe playing it very smartly.
2: He's definitely
1: actually
2: mediating. Yeah,
1: yeah,
2: he's
1: now trying. He is at this point.
0: He's trying.
1: Right?
0: He's
1: and,
0: trying.
1: And he's actually playing a really interesting part right now. But he doesn't want to definitely be known as a guy who gave it away. I mean, right. I think, and so is Lynn Hertech. We should also say that as well.
0: Right. And she's a baseball fan.
3: Yeah, but Lynn basically has said no.
2: She yeah, has said no.
3: Bill has sort of waffled a little bit.
1: A little bit, but yeah. I think he's basically told the Rays. I mean, you're right. I mean, he's kept it open. He's to negotiate. But as the deal was pledged, no, yeah. He was like pretty much a no a couple months ago.
3: Guido Maniscalco.
0: He's a definite no.
3: Kudos.
1: Is that right? Guido.
0: Charlie and Guido sit next to each other, and on Charlie this issue they are. Because West Tampa's are, they love, there's no greater area in the world that loves baseball more than West Tampa.
2: Sure.
0: If you think of all the guys like Lou Piniella and them that came out of West Tampa.
1: Tony La Russa,
0: of course. But when it comes to paying for it, it's a different story. I mean, Liv was telling me a story. I used to save her 50 cent nickels. So she actually when she goes a ball game, she actually keeps a scorecard. So I didn't realize
1: that. I heard the interview. That was fascinating.
0: Yeah. So she loves baseball. Yeah. But right now the bottom line is that they don't have four votes. You need four votes, as you know, you're on council, to get anything done, right? So where are the four votes going to come from? That's the question.
3: Yeah.
0: I think Nye is for it.
3: They seem to be close. Yeah, you know, I mean, it depends on the day, I guess.
0: Right.
3: But county commission was interesting. Ken Hagan this week said, no, we're not going to go forward without city council.
1: Yeah.
3: Is that what he said, Mitch?
0: Well, he said that 2 weeks ago.
1: A few weeks ago. Because the way they're trying to work is maybe the city doesn't have to do that. I mean, they can get away. But Ken has, like, said no. I mean, like, you still need to act. I mean, this whole thing can't be happening in Tampa, and the city council does not have any say-so on it. Don't put it all in the county commission, basically.
0: Right.
3: I wonder why, though. I mean, the county commission has always had a lot more money.
1: It's done, but
0: I think the commission's got five votes over there.
1: The commission's
0: they're gung ho.
1: I agree.
2: I think he's just trying to strong arm the city council,
0: right?
2: You know,
0: Orlando came out 2 days ago with their plan. The thing about Orlando, their tourist development tax.
1: They're getting it together.
0: Well, their tourist development tax in Orlando. You know, they get $100 million a year.
2: Thank you, Wolf.
0: Yeah. But the thing is, but they only got 35 acres there. They're getting 110 acres here for $10 a year. I mean, that's what pisses off.
1: Well, that's really development, the extra stuff, not for the stadium. You don't need
0: but I mean, that's 100. If you and I had 100 acres,
1: they want to make this the battery type of thing, like in Atlanta with all these restaurants and hotels. And
0: they want to do that in Orlando, too. They want to do a museum.
1: Everybody wants to do something like that.
0: Of course. That's the new plan is just like is to have all this stuff in your place. You make a lot of money and you could pay for the team. That's basically it. It's not simple.
2: Mitch, what is your prediction on voter turnout? Is it going to be high in St. Pete for the mayor's race?
1: What do we define as high?
2: Oh, that's true.
3: Well, there's other 10%, things on that ballot.
1: 25%, 30%.
3: That's
0: high.
3: On that ballot, too.
0: Tampa only gets 15.
1: There's a couple city council races.
3: And then we have, in fact, some state rep.
1: Well, we have a big state Senate race between Michelle Rayner and Fentress Driscoll. We're going to be having Rep Rayner on our show in a few minutes to talk about that. That is a vote election both in downtown Tampa and downtown St. Pete.
2: That's going to be great. She's great.
1: Yeah.
2: But, you know, we have a lot of races. We want to remind people that early voting is happening right now. You can go to early vote. And then, of course, a primary election day is August 18th, and if you feel passionate about any of these issues you've heard us talk about or others, please make sure that your voice is heard and that you vote.
3: Oh, yeah. And by the way, Down and Dirty has been nominated for Creative Lives and Best of the Bay Radio
2: Show.
3: So go online and vote for Down and Dirty. We appreciate it.
2: Creative Loafing, that's awesome.
3: Yeah, we appreciate it. We'll see you next week. This is John Dingfelder, Down and Dirty. Thank you to our guests. Thanks, Mitch.
0: Thank you, Mitch.
2: Thanks, Vic. Thanks,
0: thank
2: Johnny.
0: Thank you. Thank you, Luis.
2: Thank you, Luis.
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0: Good morning and welcome to Skinny for Friday, August 7th. I'm Mitch Perry, the senior political reporter for the Florida Phoenix, joined by my colleague Ray Roa, editor-in-chief of Creative Loafing. Hey, Ray.
1: I'm here, miraculously.
0: Yes, coming in 30 seconds before airtime, just like last week.
1: No, man.
0: All right.
1: Summer's almost over, guys.
0: Well, I'm glad it's August because I'm not a fan of summer in Florida's period, so we're closer to September football season. Hey, so, you know, we've got a really great show for you today. You know, we had a really, of course, in the news nationally politically this year, week was this big watershed moment some are describing for the progressive movement with the election of Dr. Abdul Al-Sayed in the Michigan Democratic Senate primary. And the thing that made that more unique, other than the fact that if Al-Sayed is elected in November, he'll be the first Muslim senator in the U.S. Senate ever, is that unlike Zohar Mamdani winning over Andrew Cuomo in New York or these congressional primaries in Manhattan and Philadelphia, Denver, which is taking place this summer, this was in one of the big battleground states in the Midwest here. And it's a really big deal. And we've got this, you know, this intense pressure going on amongst the Democratic establishment and progressive and DSA candidates about whether they can win the swing districts in November. Later in the show, we're going to have a couple members of DSA. One of them actually is involved with the national organization in the studio here. But first, one of the most interesting races on the August 18th ballot here in parts of the Tampa Bay area is the State Senate District 16 race between two Florida House Democrats in the Tampa Bay area. That's Fentress Driscoll and Michelle Rayner. We had Rep. Driscoll in the studio on the Skinny 2 weeks ago, and today we hear from her opponent in the race, State Representative Michelle Rayner. Michelle Rayner, welcome back to the Skinny.
2: It is so good to be here. It's like home, so coming to WMNF, so thank you so much for having me, y'all.
0: It's great to have you here. And first question we'll ask you, so we asked Fentress Driscoll 2 weeks ago, for voters who, like myself actually, I'm a voter in this district, why should voters choose you over Fentress Driscoll in this race?
2: Listen, I think the choice is clear, and I think our record is very clear. Before I ever got elected, I feel like I've, especially with Ray, may have done some work as far as just advocacy in the community. I'm a civil rights lawyer by trade. I've stood up for our community. I am one of the very few lawyers, along with Benjamin Crump, that took on the Stand Your Ground law and won. And so the work and the body of work that I've done has been very, very clear from day one. So I don't shy away from hard fights. Not only do I not shy away from hard fights, but I get things done. And I think right now we're in a moment, and you kind of alluded to what happened in Michigan. People are tired of Democrats that are just the same, you know, and everyone's like, well, it's a primary, it doesn't really matter. It actually does matter, because what we're seeing now, that people are tired of folks that don't actually represent their values. And so I think that, you know, for the last 6 years, I have worked incredibly hard to make sure that I represented the values not only of the people of the district, but also the people of the state of Florida as well.
1: Can I follow up on that, Rep. Rayner? Obviously, you people will try to say, oh, just a primary, it doesn't matter, things like that. But in this particular race, you have two people who, inarguably, a lot of voters like, right? Both of you. I asked Ventress about this, you know, what's it like to run against, but you said, we need somebody who's not going to back away from a hard fight. Can you specifically say an instance where maybe Driscoll didn't live up to that? And I really want to help people draw a distinction here, because they like both of you.
2: Yeah, I mean, what happened recently, you know, we had a vote on data centers, right? And I voted no. Representative Driscoll voted yes. And invariably, there was a data center funded mail piece that came out against me calling me a MAGA Republican. I can think about the budget. I voted against the budget, and I had money in the budget and was able to still get that money veto proof, but that budget didn't reflect the values of the people. And so what I have been able to do, along with other colleagues, such as Angie Nixon and a Representative Gant, we have put forth a people's budget. We have put forth a people's agenda. We have put forth a people's affordability package, making sure that what is reflected in those ideas and those policies are reflective of the people. And so for me, I think the distinction is very clear. You know, you don't have to make appointments with appointments to come find me. You can find me in Publix. You can find me in Aldi's. You can find me at, you know, my favorite, well, RIP to the Crowbar, but you can find me at my, you know, at my favorite spots. I think for me, being in this district, having represented a majority minority district, it's about accessibility. And so for me, I think what makes me different is that you can be principled and effective. You don't have to be, you don't have to play the game. And I think that, you know, my Republican colleagues on the other side, while I've been able to get things done, they know very clear that I'm very principled about how I handle things. And so there is a distinction. You can look at my finance report, right? You can see the difference in who gets what and who funds who. And I think right now people are tired of having to try to figure out if their politicians are going to be bought and sold.
0: What's, and again, you're just tuning in. We're speaking with Rep. Rochelle Rayner from the Tampa Bay area, talking about this big state Senate District 16 race, which, by the way, it's a primary, but it's actually the general, because there's only two people in this race. And so winner of this race on August 18th is the winner and will be going to Tallahassee next year as a state senator. Okay, you mentioned this mail piece. We got to talk about that. You know, you've both...
1: Yeah, I missed that one.
0: You proclaimed yourself Ron DeSantis' biggest nightmare.
2: Well, there was an article. Now, I didn't proclaim it. There was an article years ago that said it, okay?
0: So, let's be fair here. So, but this mailer came out of the weekend. I'm in the district. I did not get it, but I saw it on social media that said, Michelle Rayner, a real Republican. And it said three things about it. It said, and it listed why they would say that. One was donors who gave over $1 million to Trump and MAGA Republicans have given to your campaign. It also said you voted with the NRA to protect gun makers from being held accountable when their weapons caused deaths and injuries. And three, refused to vote for Barack Obama. So I don't know where you want to begin with this.
2: I worked for Barack Obama, so that's actually crazy. So
0: how would they know that? I mean,
2: that's
0: a secret ballot in America. I don't even know how you know that.
2: Right. So I worked for Hillary Clinton in the primary, worked for Barack Obama in the general. So maybe that's what they're talking about. As far as the gun liability.
0: Is that the six-hour bill?
2: Yeah, the six-hour bill. I voted it down.
0: You voted, you're right. Now, let me ask you about that, because, and just to tell our listeners, because that was a really interesting development during the session.
2: Go ahead, Mitch. Get nerdy on us.
0: Yeah. So
1: that's what Mitch does.
0: This gun manufacturer, they have been the subject of numerous lawsuits around the country alleging that its P320 pistols can fire without an intentional trigger pull. And I will say that among the police departments who stopped using that was the Tampa Police Department. Correct. So they came in giving out big checks to a lot of Republicans, basically.
2: I didn't get a check. I'm not a Republican.
0: And this bill all of a sudden starts moving that would give them some immunity here. Are they saying, was there any, I think there was two committee votes.
2: Yeah.
0: Did you vote for it in the committee?
2: So in the committee, I did vote for it, but I knew it was dead in the Senate. So I knew that there was going to be no movement. And the reason that I voted for it is because there was and without getting super wonky, there was a provision that was changed and I gave the bill sponsor my word. So I said, okay, we'll get it to the floor. It's going to die. Right. I knew it was going to die. It was not moving in the Senate. And so, and then what's the other thing?
0: Trump money.
2: I think that I got... in 2021, a check from AmScot. That's about it.
0: Okay.
2: Other than that, I haven't done anything else. I think if you look at my opponent's record, she has FP&L, she has Duke Energy, she has Disney, she has Publix. So I think it's rich that data centers who funded this.
0: The group is called People for Honor Project, is the group that was on the mailer. And as we've learned, they have received funding from Fort Meade LLC.
2: Correct.
0: Which is the group trying to put a data center in Fort Meade. And so what this happened, Michelle Rayner, as we saw discussed on social media, was, you know, this is tied to maybe that AI bill, right? And you mentioned that. So that bill that passed, let's tell the legislature, our listeners about that, which is that it regulates large-scale data centers. It requires local water management districts to deny permits to data centers if the proclaimed use of the water is harmful to the water resources of the area. It also mandates that the centers use reclaimed water when possible, and that any data center bears its own full cost of service without subsidy by the public. But it does not include a ban on government employees signing non-disclosure agreements with data center developers. Tell us what you posted at the end of the day.
2: So, I want to make this very clear. This is not, you know, me pointing fingers. This is really coming back to the issue that we have seen in primary politics, not only here in Tampa Bay, but also in Tallahassee and throughout the state. In Democratic primary politics, that you see dark money getting involved in these primary races. And it's interesting that this particular data center gave more to this particular PAC than they gave to Byron Donalds. So you are more afraid of me coming into the legislature than Byron, and then you love Byron Donalds. So that's number one. But number two, I think that we have to understand that while this, you know, everyone's like, well, this data center bill wasn't that harmful. Actually, it was, because once again, there is no moratorium on the fact of how they're going to get the land. We know that data centers like to use taxpayers' money. We know that they like to use eminent domain. We know that it is noise pollution. We know that it is water pollution. We know that it does not bring a quality of life to the residents. And we know who's going to be most impacted. Where is land the cheapest? Land is the cheapest in District 16, which is a working class district, which is a district full of black and brown folks and working families. And so for me, when I vote, I do, while I take in consideration the state of Florida, I take in consideration the people I'm directly connected to. I know that if they could go ahead and do eminent domain down the street from here and say, well, this land is cheap and let's figure out how to do this, that, you know, Miss Jackson, that's lived in her house for 50 years, is going to have to find a place to live. I'm sorry if I can't get with it. I'm sorry if that your watered down bill doesn't do the job to make sure our people are safe and have what they need. And at the end of the day, we have lived in a under administration for 8 years that have been dishonest brokers. And so I'm sorry that I'm not going to carry their water for them, not only in the House and in the Senate. The people of District 16 deserve a lot better than that.
1: I'm fascinated by the data center thing, and I'm also fascinated by this quantum computing complex in South Chicago, where the steel mills were.
2: Yeah.
1: And I talked to a lot of people who are for data centers, and they're like, well, if we don't, you hear the argument, if we don't build them, we're going to be so behind. Is there a world where somebody can build a data center and actually not commit the sins of continuing to degrade black and brown communities, marginalized people? Is there a world where that exists yet in anybody's brain?
2: I think there's a world, it does not exist. I think that a world exists where you have to be good corporate partners with the community. You have to make sure that you're willing to have transparency. You have to make sure that you're willing to be regulated. And what we have seen from these data centers is that they don't want to be regulated. And unfortunately, that's why they don't want me in the legislature, because I'm saying, wait, before we do all of this, you know, let's do a moratorium. We even saw, I think yesterday, Hillsborough County County Commission was like, yo, we're going to put a ban on this for a year until we figure out what's going on. And I always say this, and I can't believe I'm saying this, you know, Jeff Brandis, he says one thing, I know, right? Like, he says that, you know, the legislature always loves to do studies. We love to do a study. We love to do an APAGA study. We love, you know, so why can't we, when it's coming to data centers, think about doing a study with where you have people with no skin in the game, but people who have an understanding of what's going on, and actually see how this will impact the state of Florida. You know, there are arguments that I've heard, especially if this property tax thing, property tax initiative goes through, that data centers would be a economic driver in some of these fiscally constrained counties. I agree. However, how is that data center going to affect the quality of life and ultimately the health of folks in those fiscally constrained counties?
0: If you're just tuning in right now, it's 19 minutes past the hour. 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I'm Mitch Perry with Ray Rowe. We're speaking with State Representative Michelle Rayner from the Tampa Bay area, running against Ventures Driscoll in the State Senate District 16 race coming up on August 18th. Although, of course, voting by mail is going on right now. Early voting already began. Hillsborough begins in Pinellas this weekend. Okay, one of your big bills, I believe, that you are proud of that you passed in your tenure in Tallahassee was the social media bill.
2: Correct.
0: Yes.
2: Did you see what happened today? You saw what the judge ordered for Meta to pay.
0: Oh, like in New Mexico?
2: Yeah.
0: $500 million plus.
2: Correct. I'm correct, Mitch. I may be early, but I'm not wrong.
0: No, you're not. And you worked with conservative Tyler Sirwall on this. In fact, I was at the presser when you, I don't know if it had been passed or with Paul Renner. You were there next to him. But let's talk about this, because what the bill does, and then also you being involved with that, because I think, you know, absolutely one of the more liberal members of the legislature working with some of those conservative people on this legislation was very interesting.
2: Yeah, no. So here's the thing. It goes back to that comment I said earlier at the top of the show about being principled but effective. I mean, there are things that, you know, my Republican colleagues know, do not ever ask me about. Like, we're not going to be able to have a conversation. But I think that what we have been seeing has a lot of harm coming to children on the internet, whether it's through bullying, whether it's through AI, whether it's through the chat bots, all of those things. And what we really focused on, and the idea that I had, and of course, Speaker Renner at the time actually took my bill and morphed it into this big bill, is that we're not focusing on the speech, but we're focusing on the addictive design of the social media products. We're focusing on the business model of the product. And so, you know, I took heat from, you know, a lot of people. And so that lets me know maybe I was doing something right. I took heat from Republicans. I took heat from Democrats. But for me, what I have been seeing, and also y'all know I am a criminal defense attorney. So even in the work that I do as a criminal defense attorney, I was seeing the effects of social media on our children as far as them, you know, being prone to danger, making bad decisions, those kinds of things. And then if you have parents that don't really understand the mechanism, you can say, I can limit your kids, you know, my kids' time on social media, but you can't control a business model. You can't control addictive design. You cannot control the things that are outside of your purview. And so for us, it was really about accountability and making sure if you're going to do business here, that you are going to be accountable. And that's why I said earlier, you know, I may be early, but I'm not wrong. And we saw that the court said, hey, listen, you're going to have to pay New Mexico, you know, over $500, you know, million dollars in order to, you know, to deal with this issue.
0: And we've seen other states pick up on this and even countries, right?
2: Correct,
0: Australia,
2: correct.
0: I think.
2: Australia, New Zealand, yeah. I think Spain. And so I think because what we're seeing is that there are grown people who don't know how to use the internet properly.
0: We see that every day.
2: Yeah. I look at Facebook and I'm like, the worst thing sometimes they could have ever given us the social media, and the best thing. But we have adults that don't have emotional maturity to use the internet. And so now we are asking our children to be subjected to, a bad business model that was created for folks to be addicted.
0: Yeah, absolutely. And I want to say something about, you know, I'm sure you did get some heat from some of your Democratic friends, but I will just say this, the person you are hoping to succeed, Daryl Roussan, famously worked with Republicans throughout his tenure. He got heat from some people too. He also brought home a lot of bacon to the district.
2: Yeah.
0: And that's just the way it works in Tallahassee.
2: Yeah, you know me.
0: Yeah, absolutely. Okay, I want to talk about actually criminal justice issues. Because I know this is something, as you just said, you're a criminal defense attorney here. It does get talked a lot about in this campaign and overall, but I know you care about it. You know, I've been writing a lot about the death penalty because we just saw it. We've had so many executions done here in the state of Florida. You know, what do you think of the fact, and I know you've been part of this or voted against this legislation, but we've seen it's a lot easier to change the laws about how many jurors can vote to put somebody on death row. There's a law challenging the fact that usually capital punishment only applies to murder that has happened in the last few years. Tell us your thoughts about what's gone on in terms of criminal justice issues in Tallahassee.
2: You know, I'm super concerned, and I actually just got out of trying a capital case in the middle of a campaign, right? And I'm concerned because it is less about justice and more about pushing a narrative of one party being law and order versus another party not being law and order. We have the Constitution for a reason. It has been concerning when I was even the ranking member on criminal justice that I had members who were colleagues who were members of the Florida Bar indicate, well, it doesn't really matter what the court says. We're going to do this and then we can challenge it. And so there is a whole body of law that we've held to for hundreds of years. And that law has to be tempered with humanity. And I think my issue is that my Republican colleagues, and we understand that they are in the supermajority, right? Like, you know, so they can do whatever they want. And so the only thing that I really have is my voice. And a lot of the things that I've shared in committee and on the House floor have been quoted in lawsuits. I think for me, I am concerned that we are not balancing the idea of punishment and rehabilitation. We're not balancing the idea of someone's worst mistake is they're not the sum of their worst mistake. And what I understand is that there's a need for law. I'm not saying that. But what I am saying is that if we're going to take someone's life, it ought to be unanimous, right? If we're going to take
0: someone's life. Like it is in 48 other states.
2: Correct. If we're going to take someone's life, it ought to be for the ultimate crime. And I'm not saying that, you know, harming children isn't the ultimate crime, but there has been, you know, buckets of case law on this. And so by folks who are way smarter than me, and I think that we, if we're going to do that, we ought to be very mindful and very careful about that.
0: Again, we just got 5 more minutes left here with Michelle.
2: Oh,
0: Mitch,
2: we got time though. Time goes.
0: I know. Okay, so let me ask you about, let's talk about endorsements in this race. Mm-hmm. I noticed that a couple weeks ago, you released a list of two-thirds, of the current members of the Democratic House Caucus have come out in support of you. Now, we did ask Rep. Driscoll about this, of course, when she was here. She said a lot of members wound up endorsing her before she got in the race. So a lot of those endorsements are very old. Once I filed, some of those members co-endorsed me, and I happen to know some of those members actually maybe did not endorse my opponent. maybe she might be overstating some of those. Those are the exact quotes of Rep. Driscoll.
2: Oh, this is par for the course for her. That's actually not true. So there's a reason that two-thirds of the caucus she led endorsed me, even when there was an idea that she may be getting in. There's a reason that there's not one black woman in the House or in the Senate caucus that is endorsing her. There's a reason.
0: Well, can you tell us what that reason is?
2: Just for the same reason that you just stated. It's the lack of being able to work with folks. It's the lack of being able to be principled, and it's the lack under her leadership. We got into a super minority, the smallest number of Democrats that we've had in, I think, in a very long time, probably in the least 10 to 15 years.
0: I don't know, in terms of co-endorsements, I did reach out to a couple of people, Mike Gottlieb said he did co-endorse.
2: He did.
0: I don't know if there's any others that you know for sure.
2: I think Mike Gottlieb is the only one that I can think of, and that was because he was in her leadership team. I think ultimately, at the end of the day, Rep. Driscoll should be more concerned about the type of leadership she's provided, or the lack thereof, than worrying about who has endorsement, who has not. She should run her race as I'm going to run mine, and make sure that it's people focused, and make sure that we're talking about folks. At the end of the day, the endorsement that matters the most, and I'm so grateful for my colleagues, but the endorsement that matters the most is at the ballot box, and that is who I'm making this case to. I'm making the case to my neighbors. I'm making the case to the people that I actually live around. I didn't have to move here to vote for myself. I'm making the case to the people I've represented for 6 years. And so at the end of the day, we can go back and forth with these little jabs of, oh, you didn't do this. I'm not doing that, because at the end of the day, people are still wondering how they're going to be able to afford their rent. They're wondering how they're going to be able to afford groceries and eggs are being 1 million U.S. American dollars. And so that is what we should focus on. And so she ought to run her race as I'm running mine.
1: Let me ask you something, and you kind of hit on the head here. You guys are going to run your race. I asked Rep. Driscoll about this. But, you know, two things. One, she said, when I asked her to make that distinction, we need somebody who's going to be active and out there, not just when the cameras are on. So that's the first part, right? And then I'm hearing you talk about all these criticisms of Fentress. And I know it's about the constituents. It's about results for people. Yeah. And I know it's bigger than individual candidates, right? But also, as a person who just exists in the world and talks about politics, what is it like to be going at each other like this? Because in a lot of ways, you guys probably align on a lot of things. And like, are you does it matter to you if you guys still have a relationship after this?
2: Well, we didn't really have a relationship before, so I don't think we'll have
0: Ray likes to ask the personal question.
1: Yeah, yeah, so, yeah, I'm sorry. I think politicians are people too, so I'm always really curious.
2: He's real. We didn't have a relationship before. I don't think we'll have one after. I mean, when you've called me ghetto and all these kinds of things, like all of these like elitist, classist barbs, I think black people need to have a wider conversation about that. I think for me, I think it's rich that, you know, it's about cameras being on. Like, Ray, you know the body of work I've done when no one was looking. And so I think every accusation is a confirmation. And for me, being in this world, the people of District 16 deserve better. And I've said this publicly. If Diane Hart was going to be my opponent, I would have bowed out. The people of District 16 deserve better.
0: I want to say, before we have just a few minutes left with you, speaking kind of about relationships, but it's about elections here. So we've got your pal, Angie Nixon, of course, is running for Senate against Alex Vindman. I saw you guys, of course, the other night at the Allendale Church. There has been a lot of vitriol between the camps. Not so between the candidates, between the campaigns of these two candidates. And, of course, it really broke loose last weekend when Rachel Vindman kind of went out there. And people can read about my story. I wrote that a couple days ago if you don't know what I'm talking about. But the point is this, though, is that I've seen some anger from some Angie Nixon supporters, and I know you're an Angie Nixon supporter, who are so mad at Alex Vindman. They say they may not vote for him in November if, in fact, he wins on August 18th. Are you concerned about that? Because, obviously, Democrats are an underdog in all these big statewide races in November.
2: So what I'm concerned most about is the treatment of black voters and the black electorate. And I think what we're seeing with Angie Nixon and Alex Vindman in this particular race is that, once again, in real time, black voters and the black electorate, they want our labor, but not our leadership. And so my concern is that the Democratic Party in the state of Florida, well, I mean, nationally, but specifically in the state of Florida, has a problem with black voters. So if you want to fix your problem with black voters, you ought to respect the voter. And so to me, that is the issue that is most concerning. You know, I can't tell people how to vote, what they need to do. I think that, you know, I know what I'm going to do. And I plan on voting for Angie Nixon in the general. So that's my plan. But I think that there's a bigger overarching issue.
0: Wait, I'm sorry, general, you said. So you're going to write her name if she's not... I mean, we have the primary.
2: I plan on voting for Angie Nixon in the general.
0: Not for Alex Vindman.
2: I plan on voting for Angela Nixon, who is one of my dearest friends in life, in the general.
0: Okay.
2: And what I am saying is that, one, I believe she's going to win. Number two, I believe she's going to win. And number three, there is a problem that has to be reckoned with within the Democratic Party with the black voters and black electorate. I am tired of us being the last folks, especially black women, the last people y'all come to and to dig you out of a problem. No, but you want our labor, but don't trust our leadership. And when we tell you that there's a problem and you say, oh, yeah, we're not going to do that. And when the problem that we tell you manifests, then you want to come to us. Absolutely not. And so I think that that's where we have to be, where we need to focus on.
0: Any last question, Ray?
1: No,
2: Ray, you don't have any burning questions for me, Fred?
1: No. I don't want to ask you a bunch of personal questions.
2: I love the personal questions.
1: No.
2: I love them because people are real and people like need to know, like, yeah, like, don't let these degrees fool you. Don't let all this, like, I am a human. Like, I come from a working class family. I am still working class regardless of, like, me being a lawyer. Like, people need to know, like, there are actual real people that are representing them in government. So I appreciate the real questions, Ray.
0: All right.
1: Well, thanks for coming on again.
0: We will leave it there. You're the voice of Representative Michelle Rayner, representing right now House District 62, but she's running in the State Senate District 16 race, which, of course, is open to Republicans, Democrats, and independent voters alike if you're in that district.
1: Early voting is happening right now in Hillsborough. It starts tomorrow in Pinellas, and my mailbox is full of mailers from both of you of interest. Look at this one with Ron DeSantis.
2: Look at the back. Yeah. And Mitch, it was an article. I promise you, it was an article that was done.
0: Oh, that is great. We're looking at a mailer right now that has Ron DeSantis under a bed sheet, and it says, you don't have to guess what's keeping Ron DeSantis up at night. Oh, my God, that's so funny.
1: And I want to say I appreciate my postal workers, and I'm glad we got some USPS connection coming in next.
0: All right, so yes. Michelle, thank you so much for joining us on The Skinny here. Best of luck on the election.
2: Thanks.
0: Okay, we are now going to pivot down to something that I think our listeners are going to be very interested in, and that is talking more about the Democratic Socialist of America movement here. And as I said at the top of the show, we had this election. Now, technically, and we'll get into this, that the Abdul al-Sayed is not a member of DSA, but he is a progressive, and the left is winning these primary elections, and there is a real, maybe almost a freak out about what that's going to be in this November election. So joining us right now in studio, we're really happy to have these guys here with us. We've got Raja Ezra Butterfield, a longtime Tampa DSA member, an experienced labor organizer, and we have Cliff Connolly. Cliff is a member of Orlando DSA, came all the way from driving through I-4 to come with us today. He's also on the DSA National Political Committee, which is the DSA's highly elected decision-making body. So, guys, thanks so much for joining us.
3: Absolutely. Thanks for having us.
4: Thanks.
0: So, Cliff, let's begin with you, because you were in Chicago last weekend, right? The DSA had their big national convention. This must have been a lot of fun. I mean, because, you know, DSA has never been in the news like it has been, I don't know, ever. I know DSA has been around since, I guess, the 60s, right? Michael Harrington created the group, but it's gone through some permutations. But let me just begin this. So right now, I believe DSA's got 120,000 members nationally, which is more than double than when it was when Donald Trump won a second second term as president in 2024, so just 2 years, less than 2 years. A CNN poll released 2 weeks ago found that one third of Democrats and Democratic-leaning adults identify as Democratic Socialists. But you know, there's worries. Obviously, the Democratic Party establishment thinks that this is going to doom them in November. In fact, a Washington Post Ipsos survey conducted last month, 3 out of 4 Democrats said they would be open to supporting a Democratic Socialist for president, but fewer than half of all Americans felt that way. So anyway, having said all that, welcome. So what was some of the things that came out of Chicago that you can tell us about?
3: Yeah, absolutely. So I think there's a little bit of a misconception. We have our convention every 2 years. So we had one in 25 and we'll have another in 27. That's where we sort of chart out our strategy for the next couple of years, what the kind of things we're going to be working on. What we had over the weekend was our summit, which was actually our first time doing this. So instead of a big, you know, debate hall where we're thinking about, you know, what are our next steps, it was really more of a time to come together and have a lot of skills training. So like you said, the organization has exploded in growth, and we want to make sure that all these new people coming in have those really core foundational organizer skills of being able to have a one-on-one with your coworker to organize a union, being able to knock doors and talk to people about our candidates and about democratic socialism, how to have a brake light clinic to help people fix their cars so they're not getting pulled over by the cops and potentially killed or deported by ICE. Those are the skills that we want to make sure every DSA member has. So that was really sort of the core of what this weekend was about, was making sure everybody's on the same page in terms of our tactics and our strategy. And actually, we were able to set aside some time to have a really wide-ranging conversation about what our approach is going to be to the 2028 presidential primary. So that's going to be a huge moment for us as well. It was a wonderful time. We had about 800 people. We had our youth section called YDSA. They actually had their convention downstairs from us.
1: How young is that cohort? Does it go?
3: It's mostly college kids, but there are actually some high school chapters, which is just really cool to see. I was not that cool in high school, so it's awesome to see that that's an option for people now.
0: So, Roger, how long have you been a member of DSA?
4: I think I joined 2018. I went to a meeting in 2017 and just moved to a different area. And so I think I'm coming up on exactly 8 years.
1: And okay. I know you guys probably don't feel like this, but for so long, DSA has been on the fringes, as Mitch was kind of alluding to. People look at our publication and be like, why are you writing about this stuff? And now everybody's like obsessed with it. How has it been for you on the inside? Because like, it seems so like basic and boring on one end. Like, hey, we fix brake lights. We do this. This is how you organize. What's it been like to see people really curious and then come to the meetings and come to the party? Like people perhaps you never thought would be sitting there.
3: Yeah, totally. It's been wonderful to see all the new energy coming in. I think especially in Florida, what we're seeing is just everyone understands that the Democratic Party are losers. That's what they do, is lose elections in the state of Florida. And people are ready for a bold political vision that actually offers an alternative. That's just willing to say like, yeah, our economy is fundamentally unaffordable and fixing it would be unconstitutional. So we need a new constitution. Like just having that bold vision to actually say out loud what's in the back of everyone's heads, that if the Supreme Court can just veto the will of the people, we don't live in a democracy. People are ready for that kind of vision, particularly in Florida, where everyone feels so left behind by a Democratic Party that has just abandoned the field. DSA is very, very popular here. And I think we're going to start to see some real big upsets for the establishment, especially with Oliver Larkin down in Broward County unseating Jared Moskowitz, who's Trump's number one Democrat, and other races as well as, you know, just all the on-the-ground work that we do.
0: That is the voice of Connolly. He's a member of Orlando DSA. We're also with have Roger Ezra Butterfield, Tampa, longtime Tampa DSA member. Okay, guys, let's get real here, though. Okay, there's opposition building here inside the Democratic Party. I just read this morning that a centrist Democratic group called Third Way, their president, Jonathan Cowen, told the New York Times that this group will spend $15 million between now and the 2028 election to discredit Democratic Socialism. He said the effort would include opposition research into DSA, polling, social media programs, and educating Democratic activists and leaders. It would target both Democratic Socialists and those such as Dr. Abdul El Sayed, whom he derided as performing the, quote, DSA dodge, flirting with Democratic Socialists enough to get their organizing manpower and support while remaining distant enough to avoid the explicit label. And I will say this, there appears to be some Democrats who are trying to move away from DSA. There was a progressive Democrat, Michigan Democrat, who won the other night, Will Lawrence. He is the co-founder of the Sunrise Movement. He defeated two more moderates the other night, and he said on Wednesday that he allowed his DSA membership to lapse in the last month. Roger, to you on that. You've heard this, and you've also heard that some people, like, you know, they're Jamie Harrisons, your Democrat James Carville, is like, get your own party. You know, like if you guys are hijacking us, you're not with us on all these things, but then you want to run under our party label. So talk to us about, you know, what's all going on with this right now, opposition amongst mainstream Democrats.
4: Yeah, I mean, historically, the Democratic Party has shifted a lot. I know Republicans like to point out that it started as a white supremacist party. It was the party of the South, of Dixie, of the Klan. And in the 30s, it transformed into a mass party for universal programs, the kind of thing that we are seeking to build, things like Social Security, Medicare. We want to expand it. You know, we want Medicare for all. We want to ensure that retirement is not just a maybe this will happen, but a real guarantee for people. We want, you know, expansion of the New Deal. And, you know, I mean, honestly, to go way beyond it. But the thing is, the Democratic Party is up to the voters and to the people that actually make it up, not to strategists who, you know, let's face it, have been out of touch for decades at this point. If they want to, you know, de-align from us, like Chuck Schumer said, that, you know, they want to get away from working class voters, for every one blue collar worker that we lose, we'll get two more in the suburbs. If they want to take that mentality, that's fine. But we're going to, it's politics. We're going to contest that vision. We're going to go back to the working class roots. We're going to go back to the vision.

0: every party has its own inner squabbles and things like that and things they have to work out. What are the things that maybe from within DSA you seem to find friction on, and what is the conflict resolution process as far as going forward with policy and platform that you put out to the public?
1: Yeah, so DSA, I always say it's the one place in the United States of America where democracy happens, right? Our government is not a democracy. You have the Supreme Court, the president can veto everything, the Senate, et cetera. That's not a democracy. Our workplaces are not democracies. The boss doesn't ask you how you want to do your work, even though you know the work better, right? But DSA is a place where every single member has a say in the decisions that affect our lives and affect our work as members. So like I mentioned, we have our convention every 2 years where we make those national decisions. Our chapters, like our chapter here in Tampa, has monthly meetings where we decide on what we're going to do, and everybody has a vote. It's not just, you know, you show up and get your orders from leadership. It's, we're going to have a really in-depth debate about this and decide what we want to do next. And we have seen debates about, you know, if you go back far enough, you know, 10, 12 years ago, DSA was debating, do we even want to run in elections? That's obviously a settled debate now. We're doing that very well. But yeah, that's the process, is we sit down face-to-face in a meeting, talk it out. People will stack for, people will stack against. We take a vote and then we abide by it, right? In Orlando, we just had an endorsement vote and I voted no against endorsing this guy. I lost that vote. He's endorsed now. And next weekend, I'm going to go canvass for him. We abide by the democracy of our chapter.
2: Let's talk about the platform, because that is controversial. Okay, so I'm going to read it off here slowly. But these are things I went on the website. Demilitarize police departments, disempower police unions, and redirect funding to public services as steps towards fully abolishing the police and prison system, which protects, this is I'm reading off, it protects the rich and jails the poor. Treat drug addiction and mental illness as health issues, not crime, and qualified immunity and empower civilian oversight bodies with real authority over the police. That's on criminal justice. On elections, replace the two-party system with a multi-party democracy. Expand the House of Representatives and implement proportional representation and ranked choice voting in all elections, and abolish the Senate. And what's this? And there, okay. And some of those, you know, I guess we can go through them one on one. I think the ones that are controversial, we'll talk about the ones, because I think some of these are very interesting. I agree with actually expanding the use of House of Representatives. You know, the idea that we do this redistricting, right, where we cram, we get more people in, but we still have to only have, you know, why do we have to have only 435 members of Congress? I mean, because we did that how many years ago that was established, and yet we have such a bigger population now. It doesn't seem really, it doesn't make a lot of sense. And then the question of the Senate, I've always said, as somebody from Florida or somebody from California, when you have the same amount of senators as somebody from Rhode Island does, there does seem to be something wrong there. So I think that makes, it's interesting to see the immediate like freak out of some people on that. I do think those are really interesting ideas that take a long time to maybe actually change. But on things that really are more hot button, that is the ultimately defund the police, if you will. And that is a killer for some politicians who, if they said that a few years ago, are not saying that now. Let's talk about that for a minute, if we could. Roger, begin with you on the whole idea of what you think that we should have on with our police, our law enforcement.
3: Yeah, I mean, this is something that, look, a lot of this, I actually think, boils down to semantics, right? If we're talking about police abolition, right? The current police department setup is to be totally unaccountable from our communities. There is no relationship of like an organic community relationship to the police. It is not a Leave It to Beaver style sort of relationship with your local, you know, constable or whatever. It is militarized police forces that are getting these arms that are taken from, you know, Iraq and Afghanistan and other foreign ventures. The foreign policy, you know, the empire comes home, you know, and it comes to rule the republic and dominate it. And ultimately, if we want to have like a justice system, we have to actually ensure justice for everyone. It cannot be simply extreme punishment for the poor and lack of, you know, just total immunity for the rich. The Epstein files is the most notorious case of this, but it goes back to things like the 2008 financial crisis. We're not one Wall Street banker was jailed. I mean, I think there was like one guy who was like a lower level manager that got any sort of accountability. And that just shows you that the justice system is stacked against working people. So we want to refocus the justice system to be something that is universal in scope and actually delivers real justice, not simply locking people away. We are one of the highest imprisoned countries in the world. I believe the last time I checked, 5% of the world's population, but 25% of the world's prison population. That's just egregious. We have to scale that down. We have to take real steps toward having jobs, not jails.
2: Again, that's the voice of Roger.

0: Ezra Butterfield. He's a member of Tampa Democratic Socialist of America. We also have Cliff Connolly with the Orlando chapter, speaking about, also with DSA, I should say, also a member of the national group there. 11:47 right now. We're talking about that the rest of the show, and we'll be continuing to talk about this. It'll be so fascinating to see what happens in November. Cliff, now, actually, you do have you mentioned Oliver Larkin is running in Congress against Jared Moskowitz in the Democratic primary down there in South Florida on August 18th. Angie Nixon became a DSA member just in the midst of her campaign for U.S. Senate. So you've got a U.S. Senate candidate, a DSA Senate candidate right now. We haven't had much polling in this race, which I find annoying, actually, to really know what's going on between her and Mr. Vidman. But what do you make of that? The fact, I guess, it's so popular now, right? So a progressive candidate wants to be known as a DSA member here in Florida.
1: Yeah. I mean, I completely share your concern that just the Democratic Party establishment doesn't seem to care about Florida enough to even have that kind of polling in place. But yeah, it's wonderful to see, you know, a lot of people in the political sphere starting to move toward us. A lot of these candidates realizing, whereas, you know, 10 years ago, we would have gone to them and said, like, hey, can we endorse you? And maybe they would have said, no, I'm a little scared to identify as a Democratic Socialist, even though I agree with everything that, you know, you believe in. Now they're coming to us and saying, can we please call ourselves Democratic Socialists? Because they know it's going to help them get elected. And now we're in a position to be able to say, okay, well, how do you feel about the genocide that Israel's committing against Palestine? How do you feel about the fact that our president is a pedophile rapist? How do you feel about the fact that ICE is murdering people in broad daylight in the street on camera with no consequences? Are you actually going to talk about these things? Are you actually going to seek justice and try to hold people accountable? Are you not just going to pay lip service to the fact that the economy is fundamentally unlivable? Are you actually going to do something about it? Or are you going to back down when the Fox News hosts ask you about it? We want to see people like Oliver Larkin, who, when he got a question about, oh, what do you think about all these illegal immigrants coming over and raping people, being able to turn around and say, well, number one, they commit less crimes. And number two, your president's a rapist. Why are we not talking about this? That's the kind of energy that we want to see from our candidates.
0: That is the voice of Cliff Connolly from the
2: case of any confusion.
0: Yeah, absolutely here. But you mentioned the G word when talking about Gaza and Israel. And I think that is also something that is really associated with DSA right now, the very intense toxic discussion about Israel, which is dividing the Democratic Party. In fact, we saw Michael Van Sickle wrote in the Tampa Bay Times, the Democrats are having, Hillsborough Democrats are having an event tomorrow night here, and they canceled, I believe, somebody who was a member of the DNC who was going to speak because he is, maybe Mitch had comments along those lines here in Tampa that is like they don't want to even have it here. Do you concern, and I'm going to throw in the name Hassan Piker, which maybe some of our listeners know about, maybe some people don't. And I know some people say this is ridiculous. The Republicans have, I saw Jennifer Welch say, you know, they have Ted Cruz, they have all these people, and the Democrats get blamed or whatever for Hassan Piker. But anyway, this Hassan Piker is a big deal apparently in the left wing streaming movement, and he's made controversial remarks about America and Israel. And that some people, I think it's shorthand, the mainstream hit on DSA is they're tying in with like anti-Semitism and the like. How do you guys fight that? It's a very, we almost don't want to open it up because I don't want to dominate the conversation, but it just seems to be part when people talk about DSA, they associate things like Hassan Piker and with anti-Semitism.
1: Here's what I think. We had a pandemic where the government completely abandoned us. I watched a genocide live streamed on my cell phone. I watched children riddled with bullets. My rent goes up every single year and my wages always stay the same. Those are the things I care about. I don't care what, respectfully, Hassan's like the Gen Z version of a radio guy, right? Like he's not elected to anything. Right. That doesn't concern me. What concerns me is, can we have a livable economy? Can we have a democratic government? And can we stop having all of our tax money going to murdering children instead of funding our lives?
2: You know, I think you answered my question that I'm about to ask in your previous response, but I'm curious because have consultants started to reach out to you guys? And what is their reaction when they get in that room? Because they're obviously seeing what's happening here and they're like, oh, there's something that I don't understand. Can I tap into that? Has that been happening? And what is it like when they get in the room with your organization and kind of hear the full breadth of it and what it entails? Like, have consultants lopped onto this? Do you trust them? Would you work with them? Things like that.
1: Yeah. I think that the purpose of a system is what it does, right? And I think the purpose of the Democratic Party is to lose elections because they get a lot more fundraising when they lose elections. They get a lot more donations when Trump's the president than when he's not, right? And what these consultants do is give bad advice so that you have to come back to them the next year. That's what that industry is.
0: Well, by the way, it's interesting because Chuck Schumer, right, who you would consider an establishment as it gets, I think at the end of the day, though, these Democrats want to win in November. Let's talk about right now, this election in November, right? They're desperate to take control of the United States House, which seems like it's very viable. U.S. Senate, a little tougher, to put a check on Donald Trump for the next 2 years. I know you're talking about then later on who might be the, you know, it'll be very interesting about 2028 and who might come out of that. So I've seen, you know, Schumer kind of rally around Abdul El-Sayed, right? Yesterday, he's not choosing to, you know, he obviously supported the other candidate, Haley Stevens. So it does seem, you know, and if this Wisconsin candidate wins on Tuesday, I mean, the establishment's going to support these people because they want to win in November. You say they want to, sometimes, you know, they're comfortable with losing or whatever. It works. And I know we've heard that in Florida over the years because we've seen how this party has really, struggled, as it were. But what do you think? I mean, you're going to get, if Angie Nixon, say, is the nominee, the Democratic Party is going to get behind her.
1: I would hope so.
0: Well, yeah, you're questioning that.
3: I would question that.
0: Okay,
3: because, I mean, the Florida Democratic Party, let's be honest, needs to get its stuff together because at the moment it has been performing, I'd say, one of the worst state Democratic parties in the nation. And I've looked at data on this. It's not just anecdotal.
0: Yeah.
3: I also just think the political will is not there right now, at least for this state Democratic Party. Mm-hmm. But honestly, I mean, we saw it with Zoran's race. Like, when Zoran won, he won the primary, and he was going up against the establishment, you know, Andrew Cuomo running as an independent. Schumer never endorsed him. Or if he did, maybe it was the last day, I forget.
0: Mm-hmm, right.
3: But the
0: correct
3: point is that
0: Jeffries did not, I don't believe, yeah.
3: Yeah, I think it was Jeffries didn't, that's right.
0: Right.
1: And we don't need their help, is
3: right.
1: The thing. We win elections with or without them. We might actually do better without them.
0: But this is going to be a test, though, right? Because, and that's why I do think that it was huge for the progressive movement /DSA with the election in Michigan this week, because that was a statewide race. As we know, there's a lot of money up against the candidate, El-Sayed. But again, and you're hearing it, and I don't believe this, by the way, and I don't trust. We're going to do a segment next week about polling because I'm so down on it. I'm so frustrated by it. That was kind of the story that came out immediately after Tuesday night because, you know, El-Sayed was thinking he was going to win by a good margin. He didn't, but he still won. And he, I think, you know, he's viable because you've seen these polls that show the Republican nominee in that race, Mike Rogers, would have, again, on polls, would have seemingly done better against El-Sayed versus Stevens. But, you know, throw the rule book out there. It's gonna play out. But do you think it's very significant? Because I don't know if there's any other DSA. And again, he's not officially DSA, but he seems to be aligned DSA. This Michigan race, because again, you can really prove your critics wrong. Certainly, if he does win that race in November, that this can go beyond the base, beyond Democrats versus Democrat, which is what you had in New York City for the most part, even in the summer, right? So, you know, your thoughts.
1: Yeah, I mean, for everybody like that who's sort of riding in the wake of DSA without actually committing to DSA, I wish them well. I wish them the best. Obviously, we're aligned on a lot of things. The only candidates that I'm working for to get elected, right, are DSA-endorsed candidates.
0: Okay.
1: And those are the people that you're seeing win elections comfortably 99% of the time. If you look at the difference between Melot Kyros in Denver and the other candidate who used to be DSA and then distanced themselves from DSA and then lost their election, right? That's the DSA difference, is we win.
0: I want to bring on a caller right here. This is going to be our friend Simon because he's always provocative and I want to see him throw something in the mix. Simon, we've got like a short time here. Good afternoon.
4: Okay,
0: good morning.
4: Okay, I'll try bulletproof this. First of all, this is a distinction between democratic socialism and social democracies, which are Scandinavian countries. And I don't think these gentlemen know the distinction. Also, if you're looking at national health care, I'll give you an example. Bernie Sanders, VA administration. Now, let's get back to the black vote, to the forensics of Michigan. The black vote was not there for the Al-Fayed.
0: Right.
2: Take the
4: other,
2: 2 points.
4: The other thing is...
0: Okay, Simon. Thank you, Simon. So, okay, I don't know where you can pick up any of those things he talked about. But the black vote, okay, I'll just pick that up for a minute. There's a perception that DSA is kind of like the classic Democratic, even the voters of 2024, which is more white, more educated, and that's not hitting the working class voters, and that you're even seeing that with the DSA type of mold, if you will.
1: Yeah, I mean, I can only speak for myself. I didn't go to college. I'm an EMT. That's what I do during the day. There's plenty of people just like me in DSA, blue-collar people that are not educated. There's people that have graduate degrees and, you know, everybody in between. So DSA is a place for everybody. It's not just a place for one type of person.
3: Yeah, and I just want to say that, you know, the caller can make that distinction if they want. Democratic socialism, social democracy, a lot of people have different ideas about this. But personally, when I think of the idea of democratic socialism, I go back to my childhood hero and now my adult hero, Dr. Martin Luther King Jr. He was a labor martyr. He was somebody that fought for economic justice throughout his whole career, not just at the end of his life. He fought against the empire. And his vision was democratic socialism. He said, call it democracy or call it democratic socialism, but there must be a better redistribution of wealth for all of God's children. And I'll say that, you know, Dr. King was a labor movement participant, and, you know, my democratic socialism is deeply rooted in my workplace organizing and my own workplace at the post office. I work in pretty much one of the most diverse employers in the United States. Historically has hired, I believe, twice the proportion rate of African Americans, and is a diverse workforce, a diverse union, and we fight for outcomes that benefit everyone. And that's what my democratic socialism is rooted in.
2: With the last couple of minutes we have here, you know, it was interesting to hear the caller. You know, Richie Floyd has been a city councilman for forever, just quietly doing his work. He is a democratic socialist. I'm curious, what is next for DSA locally here in Tampa Bay? Are there candidates that are coming out? What are the elections going to look like? What's it look like next for this organization locally?
3: Yeah. So just want to mention that Cliff's already talked about Oliver Larkin. We love him. He is running in South Florida and he's a nationally endorsed candidate. We have a locally endorsed candidate, and it's a little confusing, but
0: Ashley Herman.
3: Ashley Herman, mm-hmm. Exactly.
0: And that's the state district
3: 69.
0: Oh, thank you. Yeah, in Hillsborough County. Yeah.
3: Exactly. In the Valrico, Brandon, Wamama area.
0: Right. And Andy Alvarez is the incumbent. Yeah.
3: Yeah, she was endorsed by Tampa DSA. To get a national endorsement requires a bit of a longer process and some other characteristics, but she is not locally endorsed, and we will be canvassing for her starting tomorrow at 10 a.m. in, I think it's Providence West Park in Riverview.
1: And if you've listened to this and you're DSA curious, Tampa DSA does have what we call a Socialism 101. So we'll go over what DSA does, what we're about, how you can get involved. That's going to be Saturday, August 22nd, 4 p.m. at the Brandon Regional Library.
2: The voices of Cliff Connolly, Orlando DSA, and part of the National DSA, Roger Ezra Butterfield from the Tampa DSA. On the top half of the show, Representative Michelle Rayner running against Rep. Driscoll there in the state Senate race. On behalf of myself, Skip Sassy on the board, Anthony Madure on the phones for us today, Mitch Perry from the Florida Phoenix, thank you so much for listening.
0: Yeah, one last show next week before the election, so we'll do...
2: That's right.
0: Concentrate. Not sure what we'll do, but...
2: We will do WMNF Tampa things, and we'll keep going hardcore in here. Thank you so much for giving us this space, supporting this station, keeping the lights on here. Please keep doing it. I see E-Love in Studio One ready to give you some art in your ear. Have a good weekend. Wear a rain jacket again. Is it ever going to stop raining?
0: Hey, we need it to rain.
2: That's what I was waiting for, somebody to chime in. Like, oh boy, we needed it though. Have a good one.

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1: In Los Angeles, I'm Kai Rizdal. It is Tuesday, today, 4 August. Good as always to have you along, everybody. We turn today for our understanding of the current state of this economy to American industry. The Institute for Supply Management tells us that last month, the entire manufacturing slice of this economy grew at its fastest rate in 4 years. There's higher demand, there are growing backlogs, there's more production on factory floors, and more manufacturing employment as well. That is noteworthy in and of itself. All the more so, though, because manufacturers still have a whole lot of challenges. Higher energy costs, higher interest rates, tariffs, and both business and consumer uncertainty staring them in the face. So Marketplace's Justin Ho gets us going with why American factories are so busy right now.
2: The manufacturing sector has been picking up in part because manufacturers are building out their capacity. Matthew Miskin with Manulife John Hancock Investments says last year's tax law helped many businesses upgrade.
3: Whether it's property, plant, equipment, whether it's investing in a new segment of the business.
2: Miskin says the manufacturing sector is also seeing plenty of demand, especially from other businesses.
3: And what is the big business expense of 2026? It's this little herd of thing called AI.
2: Miskin says data center development is creating demand for computers and other electronics. It's also creating demand for industrial equipment, says Bernard Yaros, lead U.S. economist with Oxford Economics.
4: You're seeing a lot of demand for engines, turbines, and power transmission equipment because the AI build-out, a key component of that is ultimately the necessary upgrades to the power grid.
2: But Yaro says it's not just AI. The Institute for Supply Management found that inventory levels right now are low for transportation equipment, food and beverages, plastic and rubber products, chemicals. Yaro says that means all kinds of businesses are going to have to restock.
4: That's also going to be a broad tailwind to manufacturing as businesses need to replenish their inventories of goods.
2: Businesses also might want to restock because they're worried about the president's new round of import taxes. But Scott Paul with the Alliance for American Manufacturing says many manufacturers have gotten used to tariffs by now.
5: Instead of either delaying some of these capital expenses or purchases or hoping that there'd be a different outcome, there's this realization that this is the new normal, but we can operate successfully in this.
2: Paul says higher tariffs could cause the manufacturing sector to slow down. Same with an escalation in the Middle East or higher interest rates. But for now, he says, the sector is proving to be resilient. I'm Justin Ho for Marketplace.
1: On Wall Street today, well, I mean, clearly artificial intelligence really is the greatest thing since sliced bread, and the Strait of Hormuz is going to open any day now. We'll have the details when we do the numbers.

0: We talked a little bit on this program about how the Trump White House is inserting itself into private enterprise. Industrial policy is one way to put it. State capitalism is another. Probably the best known example is the government's 10% equity stake in Intel. Since January of 2025, the government has invested more than $27 billion in U.S. companies, but not always in the most transparent way, which leads me to the U.S. government deal tracker that's being kept by the Council on Foreign Relations. It's being kept under the watchful eye of senior fellow Jonathan Hillman. John, welcome to the program. Good to have you on.
1: Thanks for having me.
0: A lot of people probably have heard about the government's stake in Intel, maybe one or two others. I need you, though, to sort of zoom out for me and give me the big picture. Where are we with government investment in these companies?
1: Yeah, so I think it's important to recognize the government taking equity stakes is not a new thing.
0: Yep.
1: The government did a round of this during World War II. We did it in the 80s with Chrysler. We did it in the aftermath of the financial crisis. But what we're seeing right now is, I think, notable in terms of the number of deals. We're tracking 37 deals since January 2025 involving equity or quasi-equity stakes. And the vast majority of them seem to be focused on strengthening supply chains, so areas like semiconductors, critical minerals, or helping the U.S. compete in emerging technologies like quantum computing.
0: I would also point out here, since you raised the historical perspective on this, those earlier investments were done with and at the direction of the Congress. And while the executive branch in a lot of these instances is using the CHIPS Act, for instance, as its authority, this is being done at the direction of the President of the United States.
1: That's right. This is a very interesting set of activities, not only because of what's at stake, but also because in some cases, the authorities that departments and agencies are using, they're operating in a bit of a gray area. The Development Finance Corporation has probably the clearest authority and ability to take equity stakes. And then you've got the Department of Commerce and the Department of Defense or Department of War, which may have the authority to do this, but this is an issue that would certainly benefit from Congress providing some more clarity.
0: Couple of specifics here. First of all, these are both publicly traded and privately held companies, yes?
1: That's right. In terms of number, we've seen more private companies so far getting these stakes, and we haven't yet seen any of those investments go public, but that's also something we could see in the months and years to come.
0: And them being privately held, just to dig in a little bit and get a little weedy, means we don't have a great deal of insight. We, the American public who owns these parts of these companies, we don't have a lot of insight into their financials and their performance, right?
1: Right. And so in these cases, we are really relying on the government and the companies themselves to share with us details about what has been agreed to and you know, essentially what the deal is.
0: And how's that working out, them sharing that info?
1: Well, we're doing the best we can in terms of collecting what's out there, but it's a little bit like investigative work. And I assume that we will get more details in the future as some of these announcements continue to mature.
0: Right. One more thing just on the historical record. $27 billion is nominally a lot of money, but historically speaking, and I'm thinking of the TARP here specifically, which was $700 billion, $27 billion is not all that much money.
1: That's right. And this is in the scheme of the U.S. economy. If you look at just the volume of private deals that are being done in the U.S., we're on track this year that amount will exceed probably $1 trillion. Yeah. So it's a drop in the bucket. But when this works well, the government should be using small amounts of public resources in order to catalyze larger pools of private investment.
0: Yeah, we'll keep going with that. Is this working?
1: So to date, from the deals that have been announced, and again, we're scrambling to get more details sure. about all of these, we've seen about $7.3 billion of private capital mobilized. Ultimately, a lot of these deals will take years before we know whether they're successful. Even the best case scenarios, we're going to have to be looking at these closely in order to grade them and learn from them and revise them if needed.
0: On the Intel investment, which is near as I can tell the most successful, certainly of the investments that the government has made so far, just in terms of valuation and return on our investment, how troubling is it to you that basically that investment and some of these others happened because the President of the United States said, hey, that's a nice company you got there. I should have a piece of it.
1: Well, it's interesting. You know, the president has also himself, I think, suggested that deals should be graded when they are financially successful. And this is going to sound a little bit counterintuitive, but a deal shouldn't be deemed to be financially successful if the government turns a profit. I think it should be financially successful if the government is achieving the policy objective. So, you know, for example, is the U.S. producing enough advanced semiconductors in the U.S. Right. in the case of Intel? You know, the government should be there trying to address market failures or market impediments, but not necessarily to turn a profit, as counterintuitive as that might sound.
0: Yeah. John Hillman, he's at the Council on Foreign Relations. John, thanks a lot. I really appreciate your time. Great tool.
1: Thanks for having me.

0: I think I said this yesterday, maybe not, that the labor market is the economic through line this week. The July unemployment report's going to drop Friday morning. There's going to be a bunch of data points between now and then, including this morning, the June report on hirings and firings, more technically called the Job Openings and Labor Turnover Survey. On the whole, same, same. Hiring picked up ever so slightly. Separations, that's companies laying people off or workers quitting, were pretty much static. And the number of job openings fell a bit. Since the beginning of the year, though, the number of job openings has actually been trending up. Marketplace's Henry Epp explains what that might tell us about where the labor market might be headed.
1: Ever since President Trump took office again last January, employers have, like all of us, faced a lot of uncertainty.
2: From tariffs and taxes and war and energy price spikes and changes to immigration.
1: Aaron Sojourner is a senior economist at the Upjohn Institute for Employment Research. All that's made many companies and organizations reluctant to hire.
2: So they've been kind of frozen like deer in the headlights, just like not sure what's coming at them, don't want to jump left, don't want to jump right, just hold still.
1: But as this year has gone on, some employers have finally decided they need to make a move and bring more people on board. We see that in the slowly rising number of job openings, says Tuan Nguyen, an economist at RSM. Companies are looking to hire, he says, because the overall economy is doing okay and there's demand for their products.
3: We've seen over the past few months, sentiment is improving. Consumers are still spending and businesses are spending more when it comes to CapEx.
1: Capital expenditures. And that, he says, is why we're seeing more job openings in industries like construction, transportation, and retail. If openings keep rising and they translate into actual hires, the labor market could break out of the pattern it's been in for a while, where companies don't hire much and they're also not firing many people. That pattern works fine for people who have jobs, but people who lose jobs are having a hard time finding new ones, says Pavlina Chernova, an economist at Bard College.
4: So there's a segment of the population for whom the labor market is not working, even if, as a whole, the labor market seems to be in a steady state.
1: The number of long-term unemployed people has been slowly climbing, and Chernova says job openings would need to rise a lot faster for more of them to find work. I'm Henry Epp for Marketplace.

0: You know, sometimes amid all the headlines and the data and the analysis, it's good to get an on-the-ground perspective on what's happening out there in the actual economy. So we called one of our regulars, Philip Rollins. He owns Offbeat. That's a record store and a comic book shop in Jackson, Mississippi.
1: Business is going good. Offbeat is steadily growing. We just got a new accountant to handle our books, so things are going on the up. Generally, I had one person for the past 12 years handle our taxes yearly. And so with this accountant now, I could finally get somebody on payroll. So we've grown enough to where we could actually get another body in the building besides mine to do some day-to-day stuff. And I'm ultimately excited about having another day off personally. I'm there almost 7 days a week, so I guess this is an adult milestone, I guess, to say, when you have an accountant. As of recently, we had to deal with like some tariff charges and stuff for supplies. I noticed that on one of my distributors that I get supplies from for records and comic book boxes, they sent me a credit back for all the tariff charges. And that was a surprise, so that's a big help. It wasn't a lot because I ordered a lot of stuff in bulk, and so I wouldn't have to, like, you know, accrue so much charges. But something's better than nothing. Every penny counts in a small business. This summer has been extremely busy. I've co-founded a coalition of Black-owned comic shops called the Ink Alliance. The vision overall is really just to bring more light to Black-owned comic shops. There's about maybe 2,500 comic stores in the United States, and we only make up maybe less than 1% of that number. We have 10 founding stores right now, and, you know, people are sending us in like, hey, what about this store? What about this store? So we hope to grow some more. We hope to, you know, educate some people who would want to open up a comic book shop within their community. And we want to give more opportunities for independent comic creators to share their work with our stores and our communities. So we kind of use it as like a centralized hub for these creators to send in their works. It's looking very positive, especially for my shop. I'm in a small market. I'm in Jackson, Mississippi. And so we don't get a lot of artists that come through to do signings and stuff like that for these books. It'll be a good opportunity to show kids and adults that, hey, you can actually pursue this career in any point of your life. And I think that it's going to be great.
0: Philip Rollins, he is a busy, busy guy. Offbeat is his shop. It's in Jackson, Mississippi. If you run a small business, by the way, we do want to hear from you how things are going for you this summer. Let us know. Marketplace.org.

0: Coming up.
1: They say, look, I feel like I'm crazy. I feel like I should put on my tinfoil hat when I start talking about this.
0: Well, okay then. First, though, let's do the numbers. Yeah, everything's fine. Dow Industrial's up 907 points today, 1.7%, 54,085. The NASDAQ jumped 671 points, 2.6%, 26,584. The S&P 500 bounded up 136 points, 1.8%, 77,036. Can you bound it down, by the way? Justin Ho had the latest on manufacturing. One of the big stuff makers in this economy, Caterpillar, posted quarterly earnings that were better than people had been guessing. Shares of the heavy equipment maker, based in Irving, Texas, by the way, rose 5.4%. SpaceX reported its Q2 results after the closing bell. Shares were up 9% during the session, down 7% after hours. You may draw your own conclusions. 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

0: This is Marketplace. I'm Kai Rizdahl. McDonald's had a not-so-great morning. The company reported today second quarter sales did grow 0.8%, but that was less than analysts had been expecting. Also, about a third of the growth it saw this time a year ago. Also, and related, McDonald's has replaced the leader of its U.S. operations to help accelerate performance, the company said. Marketplace's Kaylee Wells explains what's going on there.
1: Some of this isn't McDonald's fault. The burger chain industry has been struggling for a while now, says Rich Schenck with the food service research firm Technomic. And he gives two reasons for that. One, beef's old news. Chicken's all the rage.
2: Chicken chains have been growing very well over the last, several years.
1: Wingstop and Chick-fil-A are stealing away McDonald's customers. The other industry-wide pain point, when inflation spiked in 2022, lower-income customers stopped eating out as much, and they still haven't come back.
2: McDonald's certainly being the biggest player in the market is feeling that because they do cater to that market pretty well.
1: But then there are the factors that McDonald's can control.
3: Some of the marketing initiatives perhaps didn't resonate as well.
1: Restaurant analyst Sarah Senator with Bank of America says a big ingredient to McDonald's success is its collaborations with, say, the Minecraft movie or Pokemon, but its Q2 campaigns fell flat.
3: I think the World Cup was just probably too narrowly appealing.
1: Another issue, McDonald's switched up its value menu and took away some of its digital promotions, and then fewer customers showed up. Jonathan Mays is editor-in-chief of the trade publication Restaurant Business.
4: If you're not getting traffic growth, that means your existing customers are paying less, and that means your stores are less profitable, and that is a long-term problem.
1: And then there's the service, the drive-through automation, the ordering kiosks. Stephen Zagor, who teaches food business at Columbia University, says human interactions are going down, and that matters.
5: There's no substitute for good food, maybe a smile every once in a while, good service, and at a fair price.
1: Next quarter might not look great either, thanks to cyclospore scaring fast food customers away, says Rich Schenck with Technomic. But he says long-term, McDonald's will be fine. The brand loyalty is too strong not to be. I'm Kaylee Wells for Marketplace.

0: The Strait of Hormuz is closed, has been for basically 5 months now. And while oil prices have dropped the past couple of days, and they never did get as high as everybody had been guessing, what is as yet unclear is why that didn't happen. Roger Karma wrote about one reason in The Atlantic the other day. Welcome to the program.
1: Great to be here. Thanks for having me.
0: So let's go to the title of the piece, The Great Chinese Oil Mystery. What is it and why is it happening?
1: Well, at the outset of the war, virtually every single energy expert out there, they said that if the Strait of Hormuz, that if that remained closed for more than a few weeks, then oil prices would spike to $150, maybe even $200 a barrel. And one thing that happened when the war broke out was that demand didn't stay constant. And the reason it didn't stay constant was that a single country, China, decided to slash its oil imports by almost half compared to pre-war levels. And because China stopped buying those barrels, they were free to go elsewhere, which saved the world from this shock. But the most wild part is nobody knows why China did this. Nobody even knows how they did it. Beijing hasn't said a word about this. All we do know is that this, according to basically every energy expert I've talked to, is the single biggest reason that oil prices never took off.
0: All right, I need you to spitball this for me, because even though the Chinese aren't saying how they're doing it, you've been reporting it, you've been talking to people. How are they running the world's second biggest economy without importing the oil they did, you know, 5-6 months ago?
1: That is the real question, right? What you would expect if a country slashed its imports by this much is they would just have to reduce their energy consumption.
0: Right.
1: But we don't see that at all right now. And so, okay, well, maybe they're just using different energy sources. China has invested a ton in clean energy and electric vehicles over the past few years, but the country is still very heavily reliant on imported oil. And that leaves one final theory, which is China's oil reserves. But the weird thing about this explanation is that the best estimates we have of China's oil reserves are from these giant outdoor physical storage facilities that we're able to monitor from space. And those haven't given any appearance of changing. And so that has led to a sort of Occam's razor theory among a lot of analysts that the only plausible explanation for how this could be going on is that China is actually tapping into these sort of secret, possibly underground reserves that the world didn't even know about. And when I talk to analysts about this, they say, look, I feel like I'm crazy. I feel like I should put on my tinfoil hat when I start talking about this. But it's basically the only plausible explanation we have at this point.
0: Why do you think, well, let me back up actually and point out that Xi Jinping, the Chinese president, does not hide his light under a bushel. He's very nationalist. He's very proud of what China's been able to do. Why is he not crowing about their ability to do this? And also with it, the leverage that obviously now he is demonstrating over the global economy. Because if he decides to start importing oil tomorrow, the entire global economy just changes.
1: The explanation that I've sort of arrived at and that some of the analysts I talk to think is that China is actually doing this for its own economic self-interest, but in an indirect way. China's economy is fundamentally dependent on the exporting of a lot of cheap goods all over the world.
0: Right.
1: Well, who are the countries that it depends on to export all those goods? It's the biggest economies in Europe and the biggest economies in Asia. It's the very economies that would be the hardest hit by an oil shock. And so the idea is that China was actually realized when this crisis broke out that if these countries fall into recessions, if they get hit by an oil crisis, it's going to rebound and undermine China's own economic model. And if that was the case, that would explain the silence. You wouldn't want to parade to the entire world that actually our economic model is dependent on saving the world from oil shocks. It wouldn't set a very good precedent.
0: Right,
1: the best theory that I've at least come across.
0: Which, you know, stands to reason for the moment, but it is by definition a finite explanation, because even if they've got a zillion barrels of oil underground somewhere way out west in China, it is finite. And there will come a time when they're going to have to start importing oil again.
1: I think that is right. And I think that is both a problem for China, but also a problem for the rest of the world.
0: Sure.
1: The reason that this war has been able to drag on so long, in part,
0: right,
1: is because the pain has been relatively muted. And so it is a sort of twist of irony that the fate of Donald Trump and his war are now actually contingent on the U.S.'s biggest rival continuing to do something that everyone to this point thought was unprecedented.
0: And there's a certain beauty to that, right?
1: Beauty, irony,
0: yeah.
1: Take disaster, defense. Yeah.
0: Take your pick. Roger Karma, he's at The Atlantic. He writes the Work in Progress newsletter for them as well. Roger, thanks a bunch. I appreciate your time. Interesting story.
1: Thanks so much for having me.

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1: This final note on the way out today, just a quick follow-up to Justin's story about American manufacturing. He was talking about the Institute for Supply Management's manufacturing survey. They literally go out and ask factory managers how things are going. And while, yes, things are going well, as Justin reported, he also reported there are a bunch of headwinds and uncertainties, which gets me to the money quote from one of the survey participants about what's happening in this economy right now. Here you go. It makes me yearn for the coronavirus pandemic chaos, which was more manageable than whatever this is that we are in. So there you go. Jordan Manges and Anil Maharaj, Janet Wynn, Olga Oxman, and Virginia K. Smith are the digital team. I'm Kai Rizdal. We will see you tomorrow, everybody. This is APM.
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3: There is no shortage of voters across the political spectrum, not just Republicans, who are so angry at politics as usual, at the system, that they're willing to just say, you know what, it's time for something different. It's time for the change candidate, even if we are being told that the change candidate is not the electable candidate.
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0: from the New York Times. 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
2: How are you?
0: This is The Daily.
3: They're here today to hear what Michigan thinks about the race between Abdul El-Sayed and Haley Stevens.
0: A few days ago, my colleague, political correspondent Michael Cruz, traveled to Michigan with two producers from The Daily, Asta Chaturvedi and Anna Foley, to report on the most closely watched Democratic primary of the year.
4: Welcome to Michigan.
0: A race for U.S. Senate that not only tests the growing appeal of left-wing populism, but could also mark a turning point in a long-running debate among Democratic voters about the importance of electability.
3: How many of you are going to vote on Tuesday, August 4th?
0: Yeah! It is Tuesday, August 4th.

0: in this whole midterm cycle when we are thinking about the question of what the Democratic Party is and where it is headed. Because I think in Michigan, we have the purest test yet of whether a progressive vision of the Democratic Party can succeed in American politics. In the last year or so, we've seen compelling progressive victories, but in a certain kind of place, in blue places. Zoran Mamdani in New York, congressional primaries in Philadelphia and Denver. So here in Michigan, we have a race that feels like a much better, truer test of this fight between progressives and moderates. And that's because, Michael, this race is happening in a swing state in the middle of the country Trump won here in 2016 and 2024. And if the progressive candidate wins this election in Michigan, it would really reorient our understanding of the progressive movement's appeal in our politics at this point in time. This is a Senate seat that Democrats almost have to hold if they have any shot of flipping the Senate. And whichever Democrat wins on Tuesday has a formidable challenger come November, because Mike Rogers, the Republican waiting for one of these two candidates, ran for Michigan's other Senate seat 2 years ago and lost by not even 20,000 votes to Alyssa Slotkin, very much a more centrist, more moderate Democrat. So the question of who comes out of this primary is critical for Democrats' hopes this year.
1: So introduce us to the two candidates who embody this latest chapter of that long-running clash between the incrementalists, the moderates, and the progressives who would like to bust it all up.
0: So the more progressive candidate is Abdul El-Sayed.
2: I'm running for U.S. Senate because in the state that built the American dream, it shouldn't be this hard just to get by.
0: He's 41 years old, a former gubernatorial candidate in 2018, former public health official.
2: I grew up all American here, became a doctor to help people, and spent my career making government deliver for us.
0: He is running on Medicare for All, anti-Israel platform, wants to cut aid to Israel's efforts in Gaza, keep that taxpayer money here to invest in public infrastructure, public schools.
2: The disease is the corruption of our politics by billionaires and corporations.
0: It's worth noting, though, that he does not call himself a socialist. He's not a member of the DSA, the Democratic Socialists of America, even though he's endorsed by key socialist political figures like Bernie Sanders and Alexandria Ocasio-Cortez.
1: Understood.
0: So that's his platform, but the way his vibe reads is not, say, the stereotypical lefty.
2: And yeah, I'm a bro with a podcast.
3: To dig into the epidemics America's facing.
2: Of economic and health insecurity.
0: He's quite conventionally charismatic. One of his aides in one of our conversations described him to me as Muslim Bruce Springsteen.
2: I'm Dr. Abdul El-Sayed, and I'm running for U.S. Senate. Let's go.
1: So tell us about his opponent in this Democratic primary.
0: His opponent is Haley Stevens.
4: I remember being handed the keys to my first car. I'm Haley Stevens, and I bet you do too.
0: A moderate four-term member of Congress. She is 43 years old, so similarly aged, but much more of an old school type of politician.
4: As chief of staff to President Obama's auto rescue, we helped save over 200,000 Michigan jobs and stabilize our economy.
0: She has worked in various presidential administrations or campaigns. Her basic pitch is, I'm a legislative workhorse, not a show horse. Incremental changes to healthcare, aid should continue to support Israel. She is by far and away the most AIPAC-supported candidate, not only in this race, but in any race ever.
1: Wow.
0: She is the pick of the Democratic establishment.
4: Growing up in Michigan meant being surrounded by innovation, ingenuity, and pride in hard work.
0: And she makes the case that she is made in Michigan,

0: the classic Michigander. Abdul El Sayed was born and bred in Michigan, too.
1: Mm-hmm.
2: I'm proud of Michigan, and I'll never get tired of saying it. It would be my honor to fight for you in the Senate.
3: So with all that in mind, Michael, tell us about the time that you spent with both of these candidates and campaigns when you were in Michigan.
4: Who was here for their very first time, never canvassed before? Also fantastic. In fact, let's give...
0: So we went to Lansing, the state capital, pretty blue, especially in the part of Lansing we were in, to watch El Sayed whip up his supporters to go knock on doors around that area. He came out on the stage and did what he always does with his events. Started with a chant of sorts, a call and response.
5: Shouldn't be this hard to the richest, most powerful country in the world to afford to fill up your truck. Shouldn't be this hard to get a second bag of groceries. Shouldn't be this hard.
0: He talked about how politicians, elected officials need to respond to their constituents more than their donors.
5: Doctor, how are you going to pay for that? I don't know. Maybe instead of fighting dumbass wars we had no business fighting in the first place, we can keep our money here and start investing in healthcare and basic services here.
0: The people we talked to at the event.
6: Why are you Team Abdul?
7: Everyday Americans are not being heard and represented by their government.
0: They talk about a real disaffection with politics as usual.
8: Money out of politics, AIPAC, it's obscene how our money is spent in...
0: Not being able to live the same lives that their parents did.
6: Like, I graduated high school in 2020. So basically, as long as I can remember, things have been getting, like, significantly worse.
0: Can't afford their rent, can't afford health care.
7: You know, this is not the future I want for my kids. And
0: a sense that Democrats are very much part of the problem, too.
9: Everybody's sick of this nonsense that we get every election cycle, that we just have to go for the middle of the road, moderate, boring, bland candidate that doesn't stand for anything, doesn't stand for the people.
3: What is it like when this room full of volunteers then heads out and attempts to make this pitch to voters in Lansing?
10: Hi.
0: So we ended up tagging along with a volunteer named Mary.
10: I couldn't help but notice your vote for Abdul bracelet.
11: I've got my friendship bracelets finally.
0: White woman, 70s, retired. She had been a school teacher. She had been a lobbyist for the United Auto Workers Union. She's been active in Democratic politics for decades. She, I think, has felt really let down by Democrats that she voted for, that she knocked on doors for.
10: Changes, which is why I'm out here busting my ass. I'm like, this is the hill I'm going to die on. This is the one. So here we go.
3: And how did it go for Mary when she's knocking on these doors?
10: Do you think we can count on your support?
12: Oh, yeah. I actually sent in my absentee ballot. So.
10: Excellent. Okay. Well, thank you.
0: Many of the doors she knocked on were already El Sayed supporters.
10: Are you on board, too?
12: Oh, yes.
10: Okay, good.
11: He's my husband.
0: We did encounter, though, some people who were more skeptical. For instance, this guy, John, former Republican voter, at this point wants Democrats to take control. Not sure, though, what kind of Democrat that should be.
13: What about Haley Stevens? What's your opinion on her?
10: Haley Stevens' campaign, she's taken all kinds of corporate money. She's getting all kinds of money from AIPAC. That is not acceptable.
0: He wanted to know, I think, more about Haley Stevens, and he wanted to know
10: with them
13: who's more likely to beat the Republicans.
0: Who would have the better chance to beat the Republican come November after this primary? Who can beat Donald Trump and these kinds of Republicans? What is the right kind of Democrat? The conventional way of thinking about electability for Democrats for as long as most people can remember, has been the more centrist, more moderate candidate is the more electable candidate. Mary's argument, in essence, is that this is a different moment.
10: Because of the change people want, and they will appeal.
0: A sort of moment that requires a different kind of voting. Vote for the change candidate because this is a change election.
10: Oh, yeah. Abdul is polling at 80%+ in the 18 to 44-year-old demographic.
0: We need to do something so very different. And the different candidate here, and therefore perhaps actually the more electable candidate, is Abdul El-Sayed rather than the moderate. And that's the question here in Michigan. Mm-hmm. Does electability at this point mean something different? Or does it mean what it's always meant? That the candidate more like Haley Stevens is, in fact, the most electable candidate?
1: We'll be right back.
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0: This is The Daily. I'm Michael Barbaro. Back to my conversation with Michael Cruz about the high-stakes Democratic primary for U.S. Senate in Michigan. So, Michael, you next spend time with the campaign of Congresswoman Haley Stevens, the moderate in this race, the traditionally electable candidate in a race like this.
1: Right. We went to see Haley Stevens canvass kickoff in a suburb of Lansing called Okemos. There were more reporters and staffers there than door knockers.
0: Huh.
1: She stepped out of her black SUV. And a staffer started a Haley chant.
2: How fun.
1: And she did her version of retail politics.
3: You know what? This argument of ideas, you know, to have real debates, not just on the twit. I call it the twit. That's what I call it.
1: But just actually, corny language.
3: I'm going to stick it to them. All right.
1: Her Michigander accent. And she went into her pitch.
3: And we need honest, dedicated public servants.
1: I'm the workhorse working for you in the halls of Congress.
3: What about lowering the cost of groceries? I actually have a piece of legislation on that.
1: All of which landed on...
3: We're going to win big in November.
2: Absolutely.
3: You know, I mean, and we're going to win. I'm going to beat Mike Rogers.
0: So electability is explicitly Haley Stevens' argument, so much so that she says, look, my own Republican rival thinks that I'm the most electable, fears me the most.
1: Right.
3: I'm going to make sure that we are heard in the halls of power, and I'm going to make damn sure that Mike Rogers goes back to Florida. Thank you.
1: So after Stevens made her remarks, we all split up and spent a bunch of time with two door knockers who just can't quit politics. Alyssa and Marie had knocked on doors before, but this was their first time canvassing for Stevens.
4: Yeah, so I'll hang back a little bit.
1: The people they did talk to, though, seemed fairly Stevens-friendly, including an older black man named Julius, who didn't answer his door but did talk through his doorbell video camera.
0: Very modern.
5: Have you heard of her?
6: Oh, yes.
5: Have you voted yet?
6: Not yet. I plan to vote for her.
5: Oh, terrific.
2: Yay.
5: Oh, thank you so much.
1: Julius was a fan of Stevens. He was actually so on board that he said Alyssa and Marie could put a Stevens sign in his yard.
7: That's like, you know, when you're canvassing, that's the thing. Like, if you could get a sign, that's
1: he
7: a big deal.
1: Was familiar with her work years ago for the administration of Barack Obama. Obama hasn't endorsed Stevens, but there's an association that I think still matters to a certain kind of Democrat in Michigan.
6: And I think that the governor has endorsed her, I believe.
1: He was familiar with the people who've endorsed her. Gretchen Whitmer, the governor. Gary Peters, the senator she's trying to replace. These establishment endorsements that are a bonus, a sign of electability for Julius.
8: So did you ever consider any of the other candidates? Did you ever consider Abdul?
6: Oh, yes, I've considered Abdul. I'm thinking about who will have the best chances of winning the election.
8: The general.
6: Yes.
0: It sounds like Julius is the kind of voter that the Stevens campaign is bending backwards to get. He's appealed to by the very establishment credentials that she presents as her calling cards in this campaign.
1: No question. Her core constituency is traditional Democratic-based voters, black voters, older voters, perhaps more moderate, who still see themselves as more moderate.
0: So, Michael, you're describing what feels pretty evidently like an enthusiasm gap between these two events and between these two candidates. What is the polling at this point, right on the heels of the primary, telling us about who's most likely to win?
1: The polls say that he's leading. And of late, over the last couple weeks, The polls say he is pulling away. His margin in a number of these most recent surveys are in double digits.
0: Interesting.
1: These are polls. Polls aren't votes.
0: Mm-hmm.
1: Polls can be fallible, as we've seen over the years. But, especially of late, polls show the momentum with El Sayed more than Stevens.
0: I have to think, Michael, that that somewhat consistent and now at the end of this race growing lead for El Sayed is telling us something about the chances of progressivism in a purple state and also something about this big question of electability.
1: Totally. And here's the thing. If we take polls at face value, it feels like Democratic voters in Michigan are ready to challenge this conventional notion that the more moderate candidate is, by definition, the more electable candidate.
0: Hmm.
1: What was so interesting was listening to them get to a place where they're not going to try to play this electability 3D chess and send the person they think can win in November. They're going to pick the person who is speaking to them the most and let the chips fall in the general. There is no shortage of voters across the political spectrum, not just Republicans, who are so angry at politics as usual, at the system, that they're willing to just say, you know what? It's time for something different. It's time for something new. It's time for the change candidate, even if we are being told that the change candidate is not the electable candidate.
0: Mm-hmm.
1: Maybe the change candidate is the electable candidate. Maybe electability is something totally new in 2026 on both sides of the political aisle.
0: Oh, Michael, thank you very much.
1: Thank you.
0: Michael Cruz is a political correspondent for The New York Times.

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2: 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That's it for The Daily. I'm Michael Barbaro. See you tomorrow.

0: is Democracy Now.
1: That movement to get money out of politics, put money in your pocket, pass Medicare for all, it is a big movement. What we showed is that the power of our many is greater than the power of their money.
0: We'll go to Michigan to speak with Dr. Abdul El Sayed, now the Democratic nominee for Senate. He's taking on the Democratic establishment and the Trump-endorsed Republican nominee Mike Rogers in the general election. And to Kansas to speak with State Senator Cindy Holscher, the Democratic nominee for governor in Kansas. She's pushing for a statewide moratorium on new data centers.
2: What I won't do, though, is I won't be pushing and supporting programs and policies that sell us out to corporations or billionaires.
0: But first, Acting Attorney General Todd Blanche made private assurances to anti-abortion activists that the Trump administration is working to stop abortion in every state.
3: Rest assured that we're working, you know, hand in hand with HHS and the FDA and the White House and President Trump's team to get permanent solutions so that the Dobbs decision becomes permanent in every single state.
0: We'll speak to the nation's abortion access correspondent, Amy Littlefield. And finally, playwright Cesar Alvarez will be with us to talk about The Potluck, a musical about the 1979 Greensboro massacre in which five protesters were killed by the Ku Klux Klan. Cesar himself was named after two of the victims. All that and more coming up. Welcome to Democracy Now!, democracynow.org, The War and Peace Report. I'm Amy Goodman. President Trump signed two new executive orders aiming to restrict birthright citizenship. The move comes months after the Supreme Court rejected Trump's earlier effort to abolish birthright citizenship, a right that's enshrined in the 14th Amendment to the Constitution. White House advisor Stephen Miller spoke at the signing ceremony.
4: The president is using his authority as commander-in-chief to sign first an executive order using the new ruling the Supreme Court issued to expand the definitions of people who are ineligible for birthright citizenship. That includes, for example, alien enemies of the United States, members of foreign terrorist organizations, and large categories of people who lobby and act on behalf of foreign governments.
0: A second executive order targets so-called birth tourism. The American Civil Liberties Union blasted Trump's move, saying, quote, birthright citizenship is guaranteed by the Constitution. No additional executive order can change the meaning of the Constitution, the ACLU said. Republican Senator Lisa Murkowski of Alaska has announced she will vote against Todd Blanche to be attorney general. His confirmation now hinges on the vote of Louisiana Republican Senator Bill Cassidy, whom Trump helped defeat in a primary. Earlier this week, Republican Senator Susan Collins of Maine said she'll vote against Blanche. In a statement today, Murkowski said, quote, I take issue with the handling of the release of the Epstein files, the sweeping immunity protections granted to the president, his family, and their businesses, the statements that have been made to anti-abortion groups, and the repeated targeting of individuals ranging from former administration staff to sitting U.S. senators, unquote. Blanche is Trump's former personal attorney. Even if the Senate does not confirm Blanche, he could stay in his current role as acting attorney general. We'll have more on Blanche after headlines. The Washington Post's reporting President Trump clashed with Defense Secretary Pete Hegseth last week during a meeting at Camp David. The Post reports Trump wanted to know why he'd apparently been misled about how the war in Iran led to the Pentagon facing extreme munitions shortages, particularly in long-range guided missiles and air defense interceptors. On Monday, Trump publicly denied the U.S. was facing a munitions shortage, but at the same time, he called for, quote, long-term jail sentences, unquote, for those suspected of leaking information about U.S. weapon supplies. Saudi Arabia, Turkey, and Pakistan have signed a joint defense agreement stating any armed attack against any one of the three states shall be regarded as an attack against them all, unquote. Turkish President Tayyip Erdogan and Pakistani Prime Minister Shahbaz Sharif traveled to Mecca to sign the agreement with Saudi Crown Prince Mohammed bin Salman. The deal comes at a time when Iran is threatening more attacks on energy infrastructure in the region if Gulf leaders don't use their leverage to press President Trump to end the war on Iran. Meanwhile, in Israel, the head of the Mossad has fired two top officials at the spy agency over a failed plan to topple Iran's government. One of the fired officials headed Mossad's intelligence directorate. The other was the head of the agency's Iran division. In news from Yemen, Houthi fighters killed at least 30 Yemeni forces aligned with Yemen's Saudi-backed government. The deaths occurred when the Houthis launched missile and drone attacks on Yemeni military camps. Al Jazeera described the attack as the fiercest military escalation in Yemen since 2022. Three human rights groups say Israel committed a war crime by intentionally targeting and killing the Lebanese journalist Amal Khalil in April. Her colleague and photojournalist Zineb Farage was also critically injured in the same strike. On Thursday, Human Rights Watch, Amnesty International, and the Lebanese rights group The Legal Agenda released separate investigations into the attack. The reports found Israel had knowledge that the journalists were civilians and that Israeli forces deliberately obstructed Lebanese medical teams from reaching them for hours, at one point firing stun grenades at Lebanese Red Cross workers. To see our coverage of this case, go to democracynow.org. President Trump's so-called Gaza Board of Peace has issued its first construction contract for a military outpost in Gaza to house 150 Moroccan troops. Meanwhile, UNICEF reports at least 300 Palestinian children have been killed in Gaza since Israel agreed to a so-called ceasefire that began in October. UNICEF's regional director in the Middle East said, quote, a ceasefire that leaves an average of one child dead each and every day is failing children, unquote. Earlier this week, a sixth grader in Gaza named Khaled Al-Ashram was reportedly struck by direct fire from Israeli troops while he was sitting at his school desk. A bullet pierced his hand and wrist. In Tennessee, two-term Republican Representative Andy Ogles has lost his House primary in a major upset. Former State Agriculture Commissioner Charlie Hatcher won the race with 53% of the vote. Ogles lost despite being backed by Trump. Meanwhile, in Memphis, State Representative Justin Pearson easily won the Democratic House primary after running a campaign focused in part on opposing the construction of large artificial intelligence data centers. A New Mexico judge has ordered Meta, the parent company of Facebook and Instagram, to pay $567 million to a fund aimed at addressing the social media giant's role in a worsening mental health crisis among teens and children. This comes in addition to the $375 million that a New Mexico jury ordered Meta to pay in the same case. In March, the jury found the company had knowingly harmed children and concealed sexual exploitation on its platforms. To see our coverage of the case, go to democracynow.org. The Senate Homeland Security Committee, led by Rand Paul, has voted to hold Dr. Anthony Fauci in contempt of Congress. During a recent hearing, Fauci invoked the Fifth Amendment more than 100 times when questioned about his handling of the COVID-19 pandemic and the origins of the coronavirus. Senator Paul has said he may send the contempt resolution directly to the Justice Department. Democratic Senator Maggie Hassan of New Hampshire criticized the move to hold Dr. Fauci in contempt.
5: The goal was to wait for Dr. Fauci to make any kind of misstatement and then have a weaponized Department of Justice file criminal charges for that new statement that would not have been covered by the pardon, leaving Dr. Fauci little choice but to invoke his constitutional right to not walk directly into a trap.
0: The Trump administration's announced plans to overhaul Head Start, the nation's early education and nutrition program for children living in poverty. The proposed measure would rescind hundreds of federal regulations overseeing Head Start, including mandates to provide assistance for parents of children with disabilities. Advocates warn the move will completely gut Head Start, which was first enacted over 60 years ago under the Health and Human Services Department, now run by Robert F. Kennedy Jr. Annually, Head Start serves more than 700,000 children from birth to age five. The Federal Communications Commission has voted to repeal the national cap on television station ownership in a move that could lead to greater media consolidation. The media group Free Press has announced plans to challenge the FCC's move. Jessica Gonzalez is co-chair of Free Press.
6: The FCC does not have authority to do this because that statute was set by Congress, and only Congress can change a law. So Free Press and allies plan to sue the FCC to halt this blatant attempt to hand over more media into the hands of Trump's oligarch cronies. And we believe that we will win.
0: And in a victory for academic freedom, the University of Minnesota has paid $250,000 settlement to the Israeli-American historian Roz Siegel after rescinding an offer to lead the university's Center for Holocaust and Genocide Studies. 2 years ago, the school had hired Siegel to lead the center, but rescinded the offer under pressure from donors who objected to Professor Siegel's accusation that Israel's committing genocide in Gaza. In a statement, Professor Siegel said, quote, "This settlement represents a successful refusal to accept the world of lies that blur an ongoing genocide and a commitment to continue the intertwined struggles for truth, justice, and accountability in Palestine and on our campuses," Dr. Roz Siegel said. And those are some of the headlines. This is Democracy Now!, democracynow.org, The War and Peace Report. I'm Amy Goodman in New York, joined by Democracy Now!'s Juan Gonzalez in Chicago. Hi, Juan.
7: Hi, Amy, and welcome to all of our listeners and viewers across the country and around the world.
0: Acting Attorney General Todd Blanche privately assured anti-abortion activists that the Trump administration is working to, quote, make Dobbs permanent, unquote, nationwide. He made the pledge on a call hosted by the White House Faith Office with the religious group Intercessors for America, which posted a recording of the call online. Blanche acknowledged the Trump administration's push to restrict abortion is moving slower than supporters want, but promised it was committed to stopping abortion across the country. On the call, Blanche also pledged to crack down on abortion pills.
3: Rest assured that we're working, you know, hand in hand with HHS and the FDA and the White House and President Trump's team to get permanent solutions so that the Dobbs decision becomes permanent in every single state.
0: In response, Democratic Senator Tina Smith of Minnesota said, quote, "Todd Blanche made clear in these secret calls with anti-choice activists that he wants to resurrect the Comstock Act, an antiquated anti-vice law from before women had the right to vote to ban sending medication abortion in the mail. Republicans will likely do what they always do and confirm Blanche's attorney general despite all of this. And once again, women across America will pay the price," the senator said. For more, we go to Boston, where we're joined by Amy Littlefield, Nation's abortion access correspondent. Her recent book is titled Killers of Roe, My Investigation into the Mysterious Death of Abortion Rights. Amy, welcome back to Democracy Now! Can you talk about the significance of this private, secret, and unclear what language to use, call that the acting Attorney General Todd Blanche had with anti-abortion activists, and what exactly he promised?
8: Right. I mean, it's a little hard to parse, Amy, exactly what he promised, because for someone who wants to be the chief law enforcement official in the United States, his words don't make a lot of legal sense. He talked about making the Dobbs decision permanent in every state. Well, Dobbs was a Supreme Court ruling that said states could make their own abortion policies. And it's not as if anti-abortion activists like the ones he was speaking to on the call were clamoring to make Dobbs permanent. That's not the issue. They're angry because Dobbs has not met their goal of ending all abortions across this country. And so I don't know if this was a private attempt by Blanche to try to placate those activists, even though in public he has not made this type of commitment, although he has, you know, made some allusions to potentially reviewing options to enforce the Comstock Act in his confirmation hearing. So fortunately, the intrepid reporters at Politico followed up with him and clarified with the Justice Department that he is talking about going after abortion pills by mail, which, of course, have been a lifeline for abortion access in the dozen or more states where abortion is banned.
7: And Amy, what specifically is the Comstock Act, and what does it cover?
8: Right. So there are two different avenues, basically, that could be used here if Blanche is confirmed to go after abortion pills. One of them, and because he alluded to the FDA and HHS, that suggests perhaps he's going to use the FDA's ongoing purported safety review of mifepristone, the first drug that's used in a medication abortion protocol, to try to go after mifepristone by mail under supposed safety concerns, even though this is a drug that's been on the market for more than 25 years, has been studied more than 100 times. The other option, the nuclear option, is the Comstock Act. This is a nationwide, could serve, if abortion opponents are right in their reading of it, if the courts agree with their reading of it, could essentially be revived as a de facto nationwide abortion ban that would apply even in blue states. And that's because it banned the mailing of any lewd, lascivious, or filthy items. Now, I'm quoting from the law there, okay? And if this sounds like a law that dates back to the Ulysses S. Grant administration, that's because it is. This was brought forward by sexual purity crusaders who were angry about, you know, racy medical textbooks and also drugs and devices being used for contraception and abortion. So that's the context, the historical context of this law, right? It had not been used in litigation for almost a century when anti-abortion activists started trying to revive it in the wake of the Dobbs decision, because they understood that a zombie law that had been on the books since 1873 was their best shot at banning abortion across the country. So what the Comstock Act could be used to do is to try to stop the mailing of abortion drugs and devices. Now, if that were broadly interpreted, it could apply to latex gloves that might be used in an abortion, or syringes. You know, it could be broadly interpreted to shut down not just mail order abortions, but also clinic-based care, depending on how it's read. And it's also important to note that the, you know, anti-vice crusaders who brought about this law originally used it to also go after information and speech, right? So the implications of this zombie law from the Victorian era are chilling indeed.
0: Amy, the Senate has voted 51-44 to confirm Dr. Erica Schwartz to head the CDC, the Centers for Disease Control and Prevention. During her confirmation hearing, Schwartz came under fire for saying, quote, abortion surveillance is absolutely critical. This is what she said.
9: Abortion surveillance is absolutely a critical component of what the CDC is currently doing. We also want to also make sure that certain states are not conflating emergency services and hiding abortions in that emergency services case definition. We need to make sure we're pulling out true abortions and making sure that we're really having clear case definitions regarding abortions so the data is actually accurate.
0: So that's Dr. Erica Schwartz, who's been confirmed as head of the CDC. Can you explain abortion surveillance, Amy Littlefield?
8: I mean, on the one hand, Amy, I want to make a joke about this, because Find the Hidden Abortion sounds like a terrible board game that J.D. Vance makes his kids play on a Friday night. On the other hand, I think we have to take this very seriously, because if there's one lesson from the second Trump administration, it's that things that sound joke-worthy can very quickly become public policy and rule of law. And so what she's talking about here is weaponizing CDC data about the number of abortions that take place in the country every year, data that states report to the CDC, and somehow combing that data to look for hidden abortions. Now, what she's talking about here, Amy, are miscarriages. She's talking about emergency situations where people show up to the emergency room bleeding, maybe suffering from a fever. They need emergency care. And what's so egregious about her words here is that we know that people are dying precisely because of the fear of the type of surveillance surveillance she's talking about invoking, right? We know that doctors are delaying care for people suffering miscarriages. We know they're sending them home from hospitals. And we know that people like Portia Gumaizi, people like Nevaeh Crane have died in states like Texas as a result, right? So to invoke this fear will have a chilling effect. And it just comes back to really the only law that matters when it comes to abortion access, Amy, across time and place. And it's one that I talk about in my book, Killers of Roe. Abortion bans do not stop abortion. We're seeing that now. The number of abortions has gone up since Dobbs because of abortion pills by mail, right? Abortion bans do not stop abortion. What they do is they kill and harm the people who need them.
7: And Amy, you mentioned that abortions have gone up. You were part of a recent podcast, The Post Roe Surprise, More Abortions. Could you expound a little bit about that in the last minute we have left?
8: So this most recent episode of Reveal, we looked at the post-Roe surprise, which was more abortions. The number of abortions went up. And we look at three women who are integral to this landscape. One is Dr. Angel Foster, who runs a telemedicine service called The Map that's shipping 6,000 medication abortion kits per month. And they are serving states where abortion is banned, operating under laws that protect clinicians like her in states like Massachusetts. Then we look at Kristen Hawkins, the president of Students for Life, who I've been following around the country for the last several months. It's been a wild ride, and her efforts to pressure the Justice Department to revive the Comstock Act. And finally, we look at Lena, an abortion pill courier. Lena flies overseas, fills up her suitcase with enough medication abortion to undermine any state's abortion ban, flies back into the country, gets in her car with all these pills, turns up the music, listens to Taylor Swift, drives away, heads back home to her cat, and nobody has ever caught her. And this is going completely undetected, these sophisticated networks of circulating abortion pills person to person. No matter what the FDA tries to do with mifepristone, no matter what the Trump administration tries to do, whether it's the Comstock Act or not, people like Lena are out there serving other people in their community, friend to friend. These are pills that can be pressed into the palm of your hand. And the federal government has only dystopian options at its disposal to try to stop these drugs. And we may see those dystopian options and harms coming as a result. But the bottom line here is that because of people like Lena, they are not going to stop abortions in this country. As we know, these abortion bans only kill and harm the people who need abortions.
0: Amy Littlefield, Nation's abortion access correspondent, a journalist who focuses on reproductive rights, health care, and religion. Her new book, Killers of Roe, My Investigation into the Mysterious Death of Abortion Rights. Amy recently contributed to the new episode for Reveal, headlined The Post-Roe Surprise, More Abortions. Coming up, we speak with the state senator Cindy Holscher of Kansas, now the Democratic nominee for governor. She's pushing for statewide moratorium on new data centers. Then Dr. El Sayed. And we'll talk about a play in New York about the 1979 massacre of protesters in Greensboro, North Carolina, a massacre committed by the Ku Klux Klan. Stay with us.
10: You'd never believe it. They ended apartheid in South Africa and elected Mandela president. The Berlin Wall came down and the Soviet Union broke up. There is this deadly disease that was killing mostly gay men. So the government acted like it didn't exist. But it did and still does. Terrorists attacked New York and D.C. and the World Trade Center collapsed. So we went to war again. There is this giant conversation happening on computers between nearly everyone on Earth. It is a mess and it's incredible. America had its first black president. A bunch of people took over a park near Wall Street for weeks, which forced everyone to start talking about income inequality on the national news.
0: Mandela from Cesar Alvarez's musical The Potluck We'll be joined by Cesar later in the broadcast. This is Democracy Now!, democracynow.org. I'm Amy Goodman with Juan Gonzalez as we turn to Kansas, where State Senator Cindy Holscher Tuesday won the primary to be the Democratic nominee for governor. She defeated State Senator Ethan Corson, who is backed by the outgoing Democratic Kansas Governor Laura Kelly. Overland Park Mayor Kurt Skoog was also in the race. Holscher's victory is seen as a defeat for establishment Democrats in the state. She'll now face the Republican Ty Masterson in November. Ty is the president of the Kansas State Senate and has been endorsed by President Trump. The fight over data centers became a defining issue of the Kansas race. This is State Senator Holscher and opponent State Senator Corson in a debate last month hosted by PBS Kansas.
11: With respect to data centers, Senator Holscher also continues to deliberately mislead you by not telling you that she voted for an incentive program to attract data centers to this state.
12: Things look a lot different a year after a bill was brought forward last year. And I have heard from the people. I'm not going to dig in on a bad vote. I'm going to listen to the people. I'm going to listen to the experts. We have to have guardrails in place to protect our resources and our communities.
0: For more, we go to Overland Park, Kansas, where we're joined by State Senator Cindy Holscher, the Democratic nominee for governor, who's proposed a statewide moratorium for new data centers. Congratulations on your victory on Tuesday, State Senator and gubernatorial nominee. Can you explain your platform and start with something that's become clear from polls across the country among Democrats and Republicans, the nationwide opposition to these AI data centers?
13: Yeah, thank you so much, Jamie, for having me. It's great to be here. And yeah, exactly. There's nationwide opposition to these new data centers, talking about the hyperscale versions that have been coming into states all across the nation. So in terms of my platform, the main focus really is on affordability in terms of addressing lack of access to affordable health care, child care, and housing, addressing our high property taxes, and making sure our schools are funded. But the data centers do come into play here in terms of affordability, because what we've seen happen across the nation as some of these facilities come into communities, we see they suck up the resources in terms of water. We see energy usage causing utility bills to skyrocket. So certainly not things that you want to have happen during an affordability crisis anyway, that you wouldn't want to have happen on any given day. But like I said, during an affordability crisis, even more of a concern. So what we've seen across Kansas, similar to what we've seen across the nation, is just this huge pushing back by communities. And I really noticed it this February and March, as I was doing town halls across the state, that the opposition quite adamant that they want to ensure guardrails are in place to prevent the exploitation of resources and people is really what it comes down to.
7: And Senator, I wanted to ask you on your position on immigration. The for-profit prison company CoreCivic has announced the sale of its Leavenworth prison to ICE, likely negating months of legal battles by city officials to ensure humane treatment of immigrants detained there. Could you talk about that situation and your position on the administration's continued raids on immigrants?
13: Well, I've been part of that battle and was part of the battle pushing back against the reopening of that facility in Leavenworth. That was over a year in terms of the community pushing back and faith leaders pushing back. And I joined with them at council meetings and in Topeka, too, to protest and to push back. And, you know, what we saw happen there was really the result of CoreCivic putting immense pressure on the community and threatening to sue and basically threatening to bankrupt the city in terms of the time frame that it would take for them to really, get what they wanted there in terms of all the pressure they were putting on the community. It's been an issue here in terms of the raids we've seen. Even though it's Kansas and people may think there's not much happening here in terms of ICE, we're seeing raids carried out in several communities across the state. I actually joined in several weeks ago. There was the threat of a raid at a Boys and Girls Club here close to my community. I joined with neighbors and stood outside that facility for 3 hours as a human deterrent to ensure that nothing would happen there. And here's the thing, I'm going to push back against the policies that Trump is pushing. I'm going to push back against the horrible policies that we're seeing to give ICE more power. But I'm going to pull every lever as governor to protect our neighbors. What we've seen here, Trump and ICE, they are overstepping their boundaries. And it's just wrong what we're seeing happen in our communities. And people are voicing concern. And I think several months ago, we heard people say things like, oh, it's not going to happen here, and they weren't worried about. But now that they've seen these raids in their communities, it's really been an eye-opener.
0: Let me ask you about the Kansas voters rejecting a Republican-backed ballot measure that could have made it easier to ban abortion in the future, though abortion did not appear on the ballot. The measure was about making members of the state Supreme Court electable by popular vote. Can you talk about how this seemingly technical issue became a proxy battle for the future of abortion rights in Kansas?
13: Certainly. Well, we know this. We had the vote in August of 2022 in terms of access to reproductive health care when the GOP was making an attempt to outlaw abortion here. So that was a big attempt on their part. That fell. It was defeated. I believe 60-40 was the vote. And so what we've seen since then is the continuation of this push to try to eliminate access to reproductive health care here in Kansas. So this was the latest round or the latest version of that attack. And with this particular amendment, you're right, it was in regard to changing the way Supreme Court justices are selected. Because essentially what the GOP figured is they can find ways to buy those positions if it's an election process, similar to what we've seen in terms of MAGA extremists taking over our legislature. What we've seen is a large amount of money poured into these elections. So essentially that's what they were hoping for, make it into an election system where Elon Musk or whoever else can come help buy these positions and then get the laws changed. So this was very much about abortion access, but also voting rights, as well as funding of our schools, because those are three agenda items that the GOP has not been able to fulfill over the past few years. So again, this was an attempt to try to check the boxes on those three items through a different kind of backdoor attempt.
7: And Senator, Kansas was among four Midwestern states, along with Illinois, Michigan, and Wisconsin, that in 2018 flipped their governorships to Democrats. Mm-hmm. But now, this time around, the state is considered the most difficult electoral fight for Democrats to hold. What's your sense of when Kansas was under complete Republican rule in the Senate, House, and the governor's office?
13: Well, the fact of the matter is right now we have a supermajority in the legislature of GOP extremists. And I mean, you know, we have an affordability crisis and we have people who are struggling out there. Yet we aren't seeing those issues addressed. What we've seen in just this past session was two Charlie Kirk bills and a bathroom bill. I mean, that's not putting money in people's pockets. So we have a legislature, again, dominated by MAGA extremists that is not addressing the needs of the people. So what we've seen, too, is, again, this affordability crisis. As Kansas was looking at these issues and the legislature was seeing what was going on, their response has been continued giveaways to billionaires and corporations, which leaves regular people behind. And so when you hear people say the system's being rigged against us, yes, because, again, we've seen this just replaying of big giveaways, tax breaks for the wealthy, and, again, leaving regular folks behind.
0: Kansas State Senator Cindy Holscher Tuesday won the Democratic primary race. She is now the Democratic nominee for governor of Kansas. Coming up, we'll speak to the Democratic nominee for Senate in Michigan, Dr. Abdul El-Sayed. But first, playwright Cesar Alvarez will be with us to talk about The Potluck, their musical about the 1979 Greensboro Massacre, in which five people were killed by the Ku Klux Klan. Cesar was named after two of the victims.

more bizarre than we like to admit. Oh, and a socialist Jew was running for president. A white supremacist killed a woman at a protest in Charlottesville and got convicted of murder. It's sad that the conviction is big news, but it made me think of you like we do almost every day.

0: this. I know what a capitalist, but I help activists do better work. I better get back to work. I have this high stakes meeting tomorrow.
1: Mandela from Cesar Alvarez's play, The Potluck. This is Democracy Now!, democracynow.org. I'm Amy Goodman with Juan Gonzalez. We turn now to The Potluck. It's a musical about the 1979 Greensboro massacre, in which five protesters in North Carolina at an anti-Klan rally there were gunned down by the Ku Klux Klan and the American Nazi Party. Those killed were members of the Communist Workers' Party. 10 other activists were injured. No one was convicted, but a jury did find the Greensboro police liable for cooperating with the KKK and a wrongful death. In 2020, Greensboro City Council passed a resolution apologizing for the attack and the police department's complicity in the killings. Composer and playwright Cesar James Alvarez was born in Greensboro a year after the murders. Their parents were among the survivors of the massacre. In a tribute to their parents' murdered friends, Cesar is named for two of those who were killed, Cesar Cauce, a Cuban immigrant and union organizer, and James Waller, a pediatrician and president of the local textile workers union. And this legacy and the weight of telling the story today form the backbone of Cesar Alvarez's new musical, The Potluck, presented by Soho Rep and Intar, currently playing at the Peter J. Sharp Theater in New York through this Sunday, August 9th. For more, we're joined by composer and playwright Cesar Alvarez. Cesar, I met you a few nights ago seeing this astounding play. You talk about, I mean, what you did with this play. It's so odd to say a massacre musical, but so many people don't even know what happened in 1979. And then your families, your own close connection to the victims.
2: Yeah, it was a real puzzle to figure out when I was kind of invited and asked by this commission to try to tell this story.

0: somehow answer the work that they were doing. So the piece itself doesn't abandon the puzzle. It actually becomes a showing of that dilemma, which so many of us carry, of how do we heal from these traumas that have happened to our families and to our ancestries, and how do we answer the call in a way that's authentic and that actually is going to make a difference? The piece then becomes this kind of attempt, this ritual to unveil what teachings we can gain from this history.
1: And so I'm wondering if you could share what your parents told you as you were growing up about the massacre. And also, your musical is based on an annual survivors meeting in North Carolina where they have a potluck paella. Why this tradition? How has this been part of the healing and reflection for survivors?
0: Yeah, I don't ever remember not knowing about the Greensboro massacre. I only remember a slow accumulation of new information. As I got older, I started to get more facts and more images. And at a certain point, I actually saw the footage. And so it's this strange experience of, it's always been in the background of my life. It's always been known to me that this is who I was named after and why I am even here. And so in a way, the piece became this untangling. And the potluck is this, yeah, it's an event that for the last 47 years, our community has come together and utilized this kind of technology of the potluck as a healing ritual. But the piece itself actually brings forth that architecture. And the architecture of the potluck is one that's so elemental, in that it is a request that everyone come together and everyone bring what they have, and we're all going to meet each other at a shared goal, which is that we need to nourish one another and be together. And there's something that happens in a potluck, which is a clash, which is like a macaroni salad next to hand-rolled sushi. And it's not necessarily the ideal pairing. However, what ends up happening in the event is an acknowledgement of our difference and an acknowledgement of our shared goals. So the piece itself actually invokes the dissonance of what it means to be in solidarity and to be working together across difference for something that we all need. And I just find that idea and that practice, which was given to me as a gift by my community, is one that is absolutely essential if we're going to imagine a way forward in this moment of overlapping cataclysms.
2: Cesar,
0: how do we get together across difference?
2: Cesar,
0: how do we meet one another?
2: Cesar, if you can explain the police complicity, how did this massacre take place?
0: Well, this is a moment in the South when the Klan was really on the resurgence, and my parents were organizing textile mills and working together to kind of get the communities, the working class communities in Greensboro, organized around class consciousness and around improving their workforce, their work conditions, and they identified that the Klan was actually kind of operating as the fascist arm of the government in that way. And actually the government was in direct collusion with the Klan. They had paid informants in the Klan, and the Greensboro police handed the permit of the protest to the Klan and to the paid informants. And they vacated the premises when they knew the Klan was actually going to come in. And so the minute it happened, everyone knew in our community that they had been set up. And over years and years and years and years, including a Truth and Reconciliation Commission in Greensboro, this was all established as fact. But the reality is, the government was utilizing this fascistic faction in order to do its bidding, which was to repress really, really radical thought around working class solidarity. And what ended up happening is these five heroes and really leaders were assassinated and targeted directly by the government and by this group. And the reverberations of this were massive through many, many, many communities and movement spaces. And the loss of these incredible leaders is still felt and really

0: with the piece, I'm trying to actually feel the loss and also to ask them as martyrs in the spirit world, what do we have to learn and how can we alchemize this into something that can do good for this moment?
1: And Cesar, the decision to show graphic footage from the documentary, because there was film footage of it, and to give your audience members the option to step out if they don't want to watch it. Can you talk about that?
0: Yeah, we tried to do the piece where we just showed the footage because it felt really important for people to really actually confront what happened. It's a lot of people aren't necessarily in the space to be able to just see that in the context of a theater piece. And we tried it without the footage, and it was a huge loss because I think a lot of people couldn't access what had really gone down. And we created this the solution, which I'm really in love with, which is that in the piece, we ask people to decide whether they want to see the footage. It's a 7-minute clip that's in my mother's documentary, Red November, Black November. Or if they want to step outside and honor the five in a different way. And so what we end up doing is a simultaneous events, which one is a ritual and one is a real encounter with the video footage and the truth of what happened. And then we come back together, which again is a moment of solidarity and it's an acknowledgement that in movement spaces and in organizing, we can't at all access the same things, but we have to be able to figure out how to create multiplicity, multiple ways through, because we have a shared goal, which is to alchemize this tragedy, to learn from it, and get to move forward better than we were before. And so in the piece, we ask you to decide. And we ask you also not to judge people's decisions. Let people figure out how they're going to navigate their own way. But the reality is you can't experience the whole piece unless you come twice, because they're actually two different paths through the story.
2: Cesar, you're named after two of the five victims. Your father in the play is played by Ruben Flores. He has the most powerful song. Talking to his best friend, Cesar, who you're named for, who was killed, about what he's missed in life. I wanted to play once again, a bit of that song. Do you want to introduce it for everyone?
0: Yeah, I think that, you know, my whole life growing up, I always thought about these five as kind of saints. And I think I didn't know them. I only got to hear about them, hear how wonderful they were, hear how brilliant they were, hear how committed they were to imagining a world that would work better for all of us. And the gift of this piece was that I actually got to think in an imaginative space and in a spiritual space, what would I say to them? What could I say to them, and what might they say back? And then in going through that process, I actually got to ask my dad that very question, which opened up this whole heart journey for him about, oh my God, there's so many things I would want to tell my friend about what's gone wrong and what's gone right, and how amazing it is that something like Mandela could be elected president, which at the time in the 70s would have seemed like science fiction to them. And so it kind of creates this moment of, you really don't know what's going to happen in history. You really don't know what can be possible in movement spaces. And this moment of my dad wanting to share that with his friend becomes a really, really important touchstone in the piece.
2: And while your name is Cesar Alvarez, they called him Caesar, right? His real name was Caesar.
0: Yeah, they did.
2: And you even joke about that in the film. But just let's hear a little from that film. Let's hear a little of that song. Again, it is performed by Ruben Flores.
3: Well, we're really following liberation movements all over, especially in Latin America and South Africa.
4: Can you just, like, talk to him as though he's here?
3: You'd never believe it, they ended apart, hiding in South Africa, and elected Mandela president. The Berlin Wall came down and the Soviet Union broke up. There is this deadly disease that was killing mostly gay men, so the government acted like it didn't exist. But it did, and still does. Terrorists. Attack New York and D.C. and the World Trade Center collapsed. So we went to war again. There is this giant conversation happening on computers between nearly everyone on Earth. It is a mess and it's incredible. America had its first black president. A bunch of people took over a park near Wall Street for weeks, which forced everyone to start talking about income inequality on the national news. You would have thought it was great. Also, the economy nearly collapsed in 2008. There is this thing called a meme, which is a self-replicating idea, so things spread fast, now in ways that are both

0: everything in about the thickness of a few dimes, and we communicate with hieroglyphs instead of words sometimes. The earth is warming up because of pollution, and
1: Ruben Flores singing Mandela from Cesar Alvarez's play, a musical called The Potluck. It's being presented by Soho Rep and Intar at the Peter J. Sharp Theater in New York City until Sunday, August 9th. We want to thank Cesar Alvarez for joining us. This is Democracy Now!, democracynow.org, The War and Peace Report. I'm Amy Goodman with Juan Gonzalez. As we turn now to Dr. Abdul El-Sayed, the winner of Tuesday's Democratic Senate primary in Michigan, and a major blow to the Democratic establishment and AIPAC, Abdul El-Sayed won the primary despite being vastly outspent by his opponent, Congressmember Haley Stevens. Pro-Israel and pro-corporate super PACs spent over $60 million to oppose Abdul El-Sayed, a former public health official who campaigned on a platform of Medicare for all, ending military aid to Israel and getting money out of politics. He'll face the Trump-endorsed Republican nominee, former Congressman Mike Rogers, in November's general election. If Dr. El-Sayed wins, he would become the first Muslim senator in the country. At a rally in Nevada after the primary, President Trump accused Dr. El-Sayed of hating Jewish people and Israel and said, quote, "When I watch Abdul," well, this is President Trump in his own words.
2: "When I watch Abdul, he's full of shit."
1: Dr. Abdul El-Sayed was born and raised in the Detroit area to Egyptian immigrant parents, called out Republicans on Wednesday, including his opponent Mike Rogers, after the National Republican Senatorial Committee issued a statement that referred to him by his full name, Abdulrahman Muhammad El-Sayed.
3: "They think that you want to use my whole name against me. Mike, listen, man, if you can't say the name, it's Abdulrahman, keep the name out your damn mouth. Yeah. I'll be happy to give you lessons."
1: For more, we're joined now from Ann Arbor, Michigan, by Dr. Abdul El-Sayed, the Democratic nominee for Senate in Michigan. Welcome to Democracy Now!, Dr. El-Sayed. Can you talk about your victory and what it means, and what it means the next day to stand with your Democratic opponents as you all came together for the general election in November?
4: Amy, thank you so much for having me. We're honored and excited to have earned 750,000 stakes in democracy from folks across the state of Michigan who believed that our message to get money out of politics, put money in pockets, pass Medicare for all, is the way forward for our state and for our country. It's an answer to the challenges that they face. We came through an unprecedented amount of outside spending against us, nearly $70 million, got outspent 11-1. But the power of our message and the power of the people who carried it up and down our state, knocking 200,000 doors in the last 2 weeks of the campaign alone, they made the difference for us. We have an opportunity now, though, to unite around the opportunity that unites us all, which is way bigger than any differences we might have had in the primary, which is to defeat Mike Rogers, who is, of course, a bootlicker for Trumpism and would be a rubber stamp for everything Donald Trump wants to do for the next 2 years, should he be elected. This is a guy who spent his time in Congress voting to raise prescription drug prices because he took over $1 million from the pharmaceutical industry. He's a guy who helped architect the legislation that kicked off the opioid epidemic when I was in high school. And we have to defeat him because, of course, he's enthralled to Donald Trump. He would rubber stamp these wars that are raising our gas prices. He would rubber stamp the continued assault on our government, for which we have to now be dodging lettuce because it's not safe. So we have an opportunity to come together across our differences to build something that is about beating Trumpism, beating Mike Rogers, and I'm looking forward to the next 13 weeks.
5: And Dr. El-Sayed, Medicare for all, universal health care has been at the heart of your campaign. Why do you think it has resonated so much? And how, if you were to succeed and be elected to the Senate, how would you accomplish this when it has eluded, universal health care has eluded so many previous Democratic administrations in the past?
4: Yeah, and thank you for the question, because I think it is at the heart of what so many people are suffering right now. There's not a place that I go across the state where people don't tell me, I'm so worried about what happens if I get sick, and I'm insured. because my deductible is what, $6,000, $10,000, it would put me into bankruptcy, which is why across this country, we hold $225 billion in medical debt. Nearly a third of households in this country carry that debt. We don't have to have that. What Medicare for All would be is guaranteed health insurance through the government without having to worry about a copay, a deductible, a premium. It's there from cradle to grave. You don't lose it if you turn 26 or get married, get divorced, get a job, lose a job, turn 65. Always you can lose health insurance right now. And you don't have to worry about being in network or out of network. You are covered. That opportunity, that security is something people across my state want so deeply. Now, we have an opportunity, I think, rather than to shy away from our biggest, boldest ideas, to carry them forward with us, to have the conversations about what's possible in the communities where they tell us that nobody's interested. Well, turns out people really are. I've been up and down the state, 110 different cities. You can go up north. You can be at a church in Detroit. You can be in Grand Rapids. People are asking, how are you going to secure health care for me and my family? Medicare for All would do just that. Now, look, we've got 2 years under this administration while I'll be in the U.S. Senate. And my job is to throw as much sand in the gears into the Trump administration as possible, but to use that 2 years as a pathway, as a guide ramp for the next Democratic president who will get this done. And I think by going out, having the conversation, persuading around the power of ideas, that's how we win. That's how we won this primary. That's how we look forward to winning the general. And I look forward to helping show a pathway forward through Michigan for whoever is bold enough to pick up the idea that we really can't have healthcare in this country moving forward.
5: And you've also campaigned against military interventions and unconditional military support for Israel and other countries. How do you feel the American electorate is moving in terms of the of this issue? And what would you do to shift these priorities in the spending of the federal government away from the military into what other programs?
4: Well, in an era where many of us can't afford basic things like groceries or rent or healthcare, the idea that your government is sending your tax dollars to buy bombs and tanks for foreign governments seems anathema. That money could be spent to fix your potholes, rebuild your kid's school that looks like it did 50 years ago. And we need that money spent here. On top of that, we have an opportunity to remind ourselves where that kind of militarism ends up. It ends up in foreign wars we have no business fighting. You think about the consequences of this war in Iran, illegal, unjustifiable, wrong. But all it's done is showed the Ayatollahs that they have a chokehold on the world's energy supply, and it's raised our gas prices to nearly $5 a gallon. We have an opportunity to finally turn against that kind of militarism, which is exactly what Donald Trump said he would. But of course, he's taken us to I don't know how many conflagrations in the last year alone. We need to end that. And Mike Rogers, the guy I'm running against, he would be a check. He would be a rubber stamp for exactly what Donald Trump wants to do, and we need a check, which is why we're going to take him on. We're going to show him for who he is, a corporatist who can't wait to do the bidding of Donald Trump. And I think we can offer a real check on Trumpism in the U.S. Senate starting next year.
1: And Dr. Al-Sayed, your response to President Trump saying you hate Jewish people, the National Republican Senatorial Committee using your full name, of course, reminiscent of Barack Hussein Obama, you embracing that, and President Trump saying you're full of...
4: Well, look, at the end of the day, when you don't have ideas, all you have is hate. And we knew exactly what the playbook was going to be. Here's the reality of it. My name is not raising your gas prices. My name is not the reason we're in an illegal war. My name is not the reason you can't afford your health care. My name is not the reason that you can't afford your rent or your insurance. Their bad ideas are. And so if the best they've got against getting money out of politics, putting money in pockets, passing Medicare for All, is to point to my name and say that they can't pronounce it, then I think we're going to have a pretty good time over the next 13 weeks prosecuting the case against a kind of politics that is corrupting and devastating the future of our country. We've got an opportunity, I think, though, to think beyond that. I think people are sick and tired of this politics of hatred. They're sick and tired of politicians who are interested in exploiting government for their own means, which is exactly what Mike Rogers did while he was in Congress, making $14 million after he left to move to a McMansion in Florida, which is what Donald Trump is doing now. And we're offering an alternative, a doctor who rebuilt the health department, eliminated medical debt, put Narcan in vending machines for free, and yes, happens to be named Abdulrahman Mohammed Sayed.
1: Dr. Abdul El-Sayed, we want to thank you for being with us. We're going to continue the conversation for 5 minutes, posted at democracynow.org. Dr. Abdul El-Sayed is Democratic Senate nominee from Michigan. That does it for our show. I'll be in Scotland on Tuesday and London on Wednesday. Check our website at democracynow.org. I'm Amy Goodman with Juan Gonzalez.
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0: Good morning, good morning. This is John Dingfelder. You're listening to Down and Dirty. I've got some fantastic co-hosts today. Regulars, Lynn Marvin Dingfelder. And
1: I'm a regular. I better be 30 years.
0: 30 years regular. And Vic DiMaio, a good friend of DiMaio and Associates and political consultant, et cetera, et cetera. Good morning, Vic.
2: And the Joan Rivers of this show. So when you guys need a break, I'm here. And I want to also introduce our friend, mutual friend, Luis Salazar. He's running the, we're live streaming today.
0: We're live streaming. How do people see that?
2: Victor, on my personal page, Victor DiMaio, that was approved by Sean, so I had to do it that way. So Sean says it's okay.
0: And on Facebook?
2: On Facebook, yes.
0: Okay, cool.
2: We're live streaming, and it'll be on later if people want to see this great show on.
0: I want to see how good looking we are.
2: Yes.
1: Okay.
0: All right, we got Skip on the board, Anthony on the phones. And speaking of the phones, we are thrilled to have be introducing our guest in a second or two. There is a heavy duty race for mayor on the 18th of August.
1: Yeah.
0: And that's the kind of the primary over there in St. Petersburg. Mitch Perry and Ray Roa have had 5 of the 6 candidates on their show, and we are glad to have the last candidate who wants to appear on WMNF, and that's Charlie Crist, former governor. Charlie, are you there?
3: I am here, John. How are you this morning? Happy Friday to you all.
2: Happy Friday.
0: Happy Friday to you. How are you, sir? You're doing good?
3: I'm doing great. I'm doing just great.
0: What is it, about two?
3: Today in St. Petersburg, and we just had a great little gathering and a forum at the shuffleboard courts in downtown.
1: Oh, this one's a great
2: place.
1: That's
2: a big deal.
0: Did you show them how to do it, Charlie? How to push that shuffleboard?
3: I don't know how to do it. No. I know how to play quarterback, but I don't know shuffleboard very well.
0: We did shuffleboard when I was a kid at the beach every summer.
3: Oh, yeah.
0: Every motel seemed to have a shuffleboard. Shuffleboard court. But anyway, we're thrilled you joined us here today. We've got a panel of folks who want to ask you questions. As you know, WMNF broadcasts all over the Bay Area, including St. Petersburg. And we do have a lot of St. Petersburg listeners, and that's why we invited you on. So, Charlie, I'm not going to go through your entire background.
1: We don't have enough time.
0: Yes, Senator, Education Commissioner,
2: Attorney General,
0: Governor, then Congressman.
2: Right.
0: And kind of chilled out for a while. By the way, happy birthday. I noticed you had a big birthday. You and I are exactly the same age, and we're getting old, Charlie. So you were the governor of the third largest state. Why circle back and run for mayor?
3: Because St. Pete's special to me. This is my hometown. And I've lived here since I was 3 years old, John. And I can't believe it, but you know, went to public school here, graduated from St. Pete High, was senior class president of St. Pete High.
1: Hmm.
3: You know, being a public servant started when I was in junior high school.
1: Wow.
3: At Bay Point Junior High School in South St. Pete. And I ran for homeroom representative.
2: Not
3: a joke, really. And won, and winning is fun, as you know, and having served well on the city council. But it's just, it's been a joy. And I love St. Pete. And mostly what I love about St. Pete are her people. And, you know, my dad still lives here. He turned 94.
1: Oh, wow. God bless him. That's great.
2: His mercy.
0: Mazel tov.
3: Yes, mazel tov. Correct.
0: Hey, Charlie, my political career almost started at 7th grade, except I lost my race for 7th grade student council president. So.
3: Well, I was student council president when I went to a different junior high school because they moved to the north side of St. Pete.
0: There you go.
3: Yeah.
0: Well, jumping into some serious issues, a big issue on this side of the Bay, of course, is the Rays. You know, Tampa and Hillsborough County have been chomping at the bit to steal your Rays. You know, are you going to make, if you're elected mayor, are you going to make a big effort to keep them over there?
3: Oh, sure. Absolutely. I know it seems like it's gotten a little bit snagged in Tampa. I know the city council had a vote last week that was really not supportive. And so, you know, I can only imagine that the Rays must be thinking, well, you know, we might like to go to Tampa, but we'd sure like to go where we're maybe a little more welcome by the city council.
1: Mm-hmm.
3: I don't know what was going on with that, but. Well, it's expensive. I mean, let's be honest. You know, to be able to absorb that and build a stadium, I mean, that's multiple billions of dollars. And Tampa already has, you know, some great franchises. The Buccaneers, I'm a huge Buck fan. The Lightning, great hockey team. And now trying to pursue the Rays. And it looks like they're still having some negotiations and trying to work through that. But, yeah, John, to answer your question directly, if I have the honor of winning this office, I'm going to give every effort I can to keep them in St. Pete. I mean, St. Petersburg just put about $60 million into the Trop.
2: Mm-hmm.
3: I went to opening day. It was wonderful. And it looks completely new on the inside. Different lighting, different mm-hmm. sound system, brand new turf. I mean, it's amazing. It's really incredible. Just a beautiful facility. You don't get hot when you go to a game there during the summer.
2: It rained on.
3: I'd give it the old college try. I'm a never give up kind of guy.
2: And also, they got a brand new paint job. The new roof is beautiful. Like you said, new turf, and they're actually in that's amazing. They're on the top of the division against with a group that has the New York Yankees, Boston Red Sox, you know, Toronto. I mean, to be on top of that group.
0: But are they getting the fans? I think that's a big issue.
2: Right.
0: Well, let's move on to another issue that seems to be a hot button in your race for mayor. And by the way, if you're just tuning in, this is former Governor Charlie Crist, who's attempting to run for mayor of St. Petersburg. Infrastructure. I've been watching some of the debates that you guys have had over there, and this issue about the hurricanes, and did Mayor Welsh respond, you know, properly and quick enough, you know, to the hurricanes. You respond and say infrastructure is the key, but as we've seen over here in Hillsborough County and Tampa, that's hundreds and hundreds of millions of dollars to, you know, improve the infrastructure and be ready for hurricanes. Where's that money going to come from?
3: Well, it comes from our taxpayers. I mean, you know, they're giving an awful lot of money that they have to pay, you know, to the city, just like happens in Tampa. And, you know, what you have to do as a good executive is determine the budget and where you put the money. And, you know, the money needs to be going toward infrastructure. I mean, you know, as I told you, I've lived in St. Pete for forever. And it seems to me that, you know, we get a light rainstorm and we're flooding over here mm-hmm. in mm-hmm. St. Petersburg. And that's unacceptable.
1: Mm-hmm.
3: And I think that, you know, we have to make sure that we allocate the resources responsibly. That you use them to do the kinds of things that citizens want and demand. And that starts, you know, with safety first, fire and police, and making sure that you have our neighborhoods that are safe. Make sure your house doesn't burn down if you get a fire going, and you protect people, and you have that kind of service that is provided to the citizens throughout the city of St. Petersburg. And that's what I think is number one. And the recovery from the hurricanes was horrible.
1: Yes.
3: Horrible.
2: Yes.
3: This administration was not prepared. And I've done that as your attorney general, as your governor, responding to storms all over the state of Florida. So this is not new to me. You have to be prepared for the worst, but hope for the best when you have a storm coming your way. We all know that. And we had the horrible experience of Helene and Milton in 2024.
0: Mm. Damn.
1: I still have flashbacks on that one.
2: Yeah.
3: Yeah, I was living on Shore Acres, like ground zero for that.
2: Yeah, both.
3: I mean, it was awful.
0: All right, Lynn has a question.
1: Hey, Charlie, this is Lynn. How are you?
3: Hey, Lynn. I'm good. How are you?
1: You holding up okay? I know the campaign trail is a tough one.
3: I'm doing good. I'm enjoying my Red Bull Light.
1: Oh, jeez. So early. Oh, dear. God. So you started in politics, I think it's about 92. Is that right?
3: That's correct.
1: Okay.
3: That's right. Got elected to the state senate.
1: Yeah.
3: Representing Tampa and St. Pete, as a matter of fact.
1: And thank you for that. Talk to me about the changes that you've seen personally. We're all kind of ruminating from I had kind of a different type of campaigning. I feel like they've gotten meaner, tougher, in some cases uglier. What changes have you seen over the years in politics and the many fields that you've run?
3: Campaigning in 1992 is so much different than what it is in 2026. It's not even funny.
1: Yeah.
3: I mean, social media, I think, has been a huge impact in campaigns today. Mm-hmm.
0: Positive and negative.
1: Yeah.
3: Well, both. Yeah, of course. You know, different people have different styles. And, it, you know, it just occurs to me that, being able to reach that many people inexpensively as you can, whether it's Instagram or Facebook or whatever.
1: Or even text messages. We're getting texting now, candidates texting us, and it's just...
3: That's another new development.
1: Yeah, it's a little invasive.
0: What's the downside, Joey?
3: The downside of campaigns? Well, you know what's kind of neat about this one? It's nonpartisan.
2: Right,
3: and it's the first nonpartisan campaign I've ever been involved.
0: Yeah, I was gonna make a point of that. Yep, you beat me to it.
3: And I love it. I love it because you don't have sort of the hard right and the hard left stuff going on as much as you do in a partisan race, obviously. But it's a great opportunity, to have a campaign that has some civil discourse about it and trying to talk about issues. Focused on serving the people of St. Petersburg, and that's what I'm doing. And very happy with the campaign. I'm enjoying it, remarkably so. Running statewide, you got to move to Pensacola, Miami, Lauderdale, Jacksonville. This, I just get to stay home.
1: You can stay home.
2: Exactly.
3: And it's wonderful.
1: Some might argue that you've always been nonpartisan because you've been with different parties at different times, so you're very experienced with this.
2: Exactly.
1: This full service.
3: I've been a Republican, a Democrat, and an Independent, but I've always been a Floridian and American first.
1: There you go. Right. You got that one down. That's good.
0: Well, actually, Lynn will help me segue into a question I had about that, Charlie, is the Republican Party turned their back on you when you gave President Obama a little hug. Hug on the tarmac at the airport, and
3: the hug that killed me.
0: The hug that rang around the state.
3: Nice to the President of the United States.
0: Yeah, but have you had any a negative feedback from hardcore Republicans who remember that day, who won't forgive you or whatever?
1: That's so silly.
3: No, I really haven't. Mm-hmm. Time is a great healer, John, and that's been. Gosh, that was in 2008.
0: Yeah.
3: Mm-hmm. That's been a long time ago. Actually, it was early 2009, February 2009.
1: Wow.
0: Yeah, the president was bringing money. The president was bringing money to the Bay Area, and God forbid you gave him a hug about it.
2: Can I ask a question?
3: Dollars. It was during the Great Recession, and he needed the help. And because he was that helpful to Florida, we didn't have to fire teachers, firefighters, police officers. I mean, he got us through that great recession, which was anything but great.
1: I miss that guy.
0: We built a lot of infrastructure with some of that money here in Tampa. Vic DeMaio has a question.
2: Hey, Charlie, your friend Vic DeMaio here.
3: All right, my man. How you doing?
2: Fine. I remember when you and I first met, you were a senator. That was your first, and I was a baby lobbyist at Florida State with the Florida Student Association. I walked in your office. At that time, I was so... enamored with the fact that here you are being with the Republican Party and you were fighting the big utilities. I mean, that was one of the things that really impressed me. And I said, I got to meet this guy,
1: You're a yellow dog.
2: Oh, yeah. And I'm like, who is this guy that's going against this entire party who's usually in bed with them? And I understand there's along those same lines, there's been a debate up in Clearwater whether to switch off of Duke and maybe, and I hear there's rumblings in St. Pete of maybe switching off of the current utility and figuring out if it's cheaper to do it. Because I remember in Tallahassee when I first moved there, I worked for Bob Graham as press secretary and then went to FSU. I thought my utility bill was double. The city owned the utility in Tallahassee, but it was more expensive, probably because it was colder, than it was in Tampa. So I was wondering what you think about those opportunities of, saving people money.
0: They call it Dump Duke over
2: Dump Duke.
0: In Pinellas County.
3: That's right.
2: Have you thought about that? Or the people, or the, what do you think may happen with that?
3: I have mixed emotions. If St. Petersburg were to go forward and not have Duke Energy anymore, you'd have a $1 billion investment that you would have to cover.
2: Right.
3: And that's the entire year budget for St. Pete. So I don't know how you do that. And then you don't have fire, you don't have police, and, it's just, it's an interesting idea, to say the least. Clearwater, you're right, was looking at it, and they had a study to try to analyze, the ins and the outs and what it would be like. This is weird, but about a week and a half ago, the city council here voted to have their own study for $600,000.
2: Right.
3: Why couldn't they just go to Clearwater and say, can we look at your study?
2: Exactly.
3: I mean, what's up with that?
2: Yes,
3: I don't understand. It, to me, it defies common sense.
4: Right.
3: And you could save the taxpayer $600K.
4: Right.
3: That would be a nice thing to do.
4: Right.
3: And find out what it would look like if St. Pete wanted to move forward on that. I don't anticipate that happening because of the upfront expense is just extraordinary. And I think that would be very challenging, very difficult. And you'd have to buy all the poles, their lines, everything. And I don't know how you really do that in a feasible way that's physically responsible.
2: So I guess you're kind of not too crazy about this property tax amendment and how it's going to hurt the cities and counties.
3: And right now it's not on the
1: ballot. It's not on the ballot.
4: Right.
3: A judge ruled that it can't go on the ballot with its current language because it's deceptive.
1: How do you feel about that?
3: I praise the judge. Why would you want the legislature, in their infinite wisdom, putting things on the ballot where they're misleading about what it's going to do?
1: Mm-hmm.
3: I mean, we don't need to be hoodwinked by the Florida legislature. That's not appropriate. That's not treating the boss, meaning the people, appropriately. You got to be honest and straightforward.
0: They spent about, you know, 5 hours, massaging. Charlie, let's jump a little bit. You say you've been a resident of St. Pete for, pretty much your entire life. You've probably been through, who knows, eight or 10 different mayors during your life. What single mayor is your favorite and did the best job and why?
3: Well, there's a couple, actually. The Ricks.
1: Yeah.
4: Right.
3: Rick Kreisman and Rick Baker.
4: Right.
3: Rick Baker and I went to Florida State together. We graduated the same year in our fraternity houses. Vic, you may know this. I was a Pike and
2: I remember that little fire truck.
3: Rick very well a long time ago. We had a fire truck.
4: Yeah.
3: But, I think both of them did a very good job as mayors of St. Petersburg, and they're both great friends.
0: What in particular during their tenure jumps out at you in regard to the job they did?
3: Well, I thought what Rick Baker did in a great way was get involved in public education. And, traditionally, public education is not something that really falls into the bailiwick of a mayor, but he made it so. And I really applaud him for that, bringing grades up for a lot of our schools, having more private investment in helping teachers. I'm a huge public teacher fan. Two of my three sisters were public teachers in St. Petersburg, and I'm very proud of that fact. And with Kreisman, he was really focused on the environment and getting jobs and working with small business in a significant way. And, I just think that those two gentlemen, one Democrat, one Republican, did a very good job for the city of St. Petersburg that I love so much.
0: All right, Lynn?
1: Charlie, nationwide, we're seeing kind of a resurgence, or actually maybe even a new movement of progressives and the DSA, the momentum of these newly elected, extremely progressive candidates. Your thoughts on that, and have you had to change your platform or your leanings to maybe be more attractive to that voter? And do you see that kind of energy in St. Pete?
3: Yeah, to an extent, sure. But, I'm fond of telling people when they ask, are you a Democrat now? Or what party are you in? I am a Democrat.
4: Right.
3: But I'm a Florida Democrat.
4: Mm-hmm.
3: And I mean, like Bob Graham.
4: Mm-hmm. Right. My old boss.
3: Exactly. And Lawton Chiles. I mean, these guys were giants.
1: Mm-hmm. The good old days.
3: Enormously popular, incredibly hardworking, and real people. And, that's the tradition of the Democratic Party in Florida, led by, people like them.
1: But could they have won today, Charlie, in terms of this new momentum and this movement of people wanting more and faster and more progress?
3: Well, I don't know. I mean, that's a great question. You don't know until you're on the ballot. And, like John and I know, and then you find out what it is that people really do want, because they're going to either vote you up or vote you down. And so you get a quick education on election night. Sometimes it's pleasant. But fortunately for me, most of the time it's been pretty pleasant. And so I look forward to this election. I'm very excited about it. St. Pete's a wonderful city.
1: Oh, it is, for sure.
3: But we desperately need better leadership. It looks like we're losing the Rays. We turned down Moffitt and putting a significant satellite in St. Petersburg. Mm-hmm. God only knows why. Mm-hmm. That's beyond my comprehension and defies common sense. I mean, and it's personal to me. My older sister died of brain cancer about 10 years
1: ago. I'm so sorry.
3: And then, well, thank you. I appreciate that. But she's in a better place. But, you know, it's just, to me, that defies common sense. And the reason I heard, or at least saw news accounts, that the mayor rejected it, is they wouldn't build more affordable housing with the cancer center. Well, let's be honest. You know, Lee Moffitt's a dear friend, former Speaker of the House.
1: Yes.
4: Right.
3: And, you know, I can only imagine what, you know, the folks at Moffitt were thinking when the mayor said that you got to have more, you know, affordable housing as part of this project. They're not contractors. They're not developers, Moffitt. You know, they're not home builders. They have one purpose, and it's to cure cancer. And that wasn't good enough for the current mayor? I mean, I'm astounded by that. And so, you know, I think that we have to have a mayor who doesn't walk away from negotiations, whether it's the Rays or Moffitt or Home Shopping Network, which is leaving St. Petersburg.
1: Oh, I didn't know that.
3: 2,000, great job. They're gone. They're gone.
4: Yeah.
3: And so, you know, we need leadership that really appreciates St. Pete, looks out for our people, works hard every day, shows up to work. There's a notion that would be great. But, you know, we just deserve better. And all right. That's why I've decided to do this. And
0: there you go.
3: I hope I win.
0: Charlie, I was watching one of the debates. You're one of your pledges is to cut property tax to the tune of $15 million. Which of course is admirable, but as you know, every cut, you know, every yin has a yang. So if you cut property tax, you have to cut services or cut somewhere else. Where do you find that money in the city budget?
1: Where's it coming from?
0: Specifically,
3: there are over 20 people in the mayor's current administration that make over $200,000 a year. Over 20.
1: Wow.
3: You know, I don't know how you do that. But whatever, you know, but there are efficiencies that you can find. And you're right, it would bring $14.8 million back to the taxpayers with a 0.4 millage cut in St. Pete ad valorem taxes. They deserve it. The people deserve it. And, you know, that's $14.8 million out of a billion-dollar budget for St. Pete. So there are places that you can find savings without reducing services one iota, and I figured it out. You can do it. I had to do it as governor. I mean, I ran a state. I can certainly run a city, especially one that I love as much as I do St. Peter.
1: That's an interesting perspective.
0: Yeah. So,
3: you know, these are the facts, and they're stubborn things.
0: the county commissions and the mayors across the state have had a lot of pressure from the governor and from the frankly from Washington to sign on with ICE. Various mayors, including our mayor over here, Mayor Caster, signed the what they call the 287G document, which I believe is a federal document to work with ICE and to support ICE, you know, in terms of rounding up alleged.
2: Well, I deal with that as
1: human
2: president
1: beings.
2: Of the Hispanic Caucus. We deal
1: alleged
2: with that mess
1: beings.
2: Every day.
0: But you know, alleged, you know, folks who are alleged not
2: because it allows
0: to be
2: regular cops to be ICE agents, in effect. You
0: right.
2: Know?
0: And, have you given much thought to that in terms of, you know, what you would do that with that issue? Some people, I think, have urged both Mayor Caster and Mayor Welsh to rescind the 287G agreements and not be supportive of ICE. What's your position on that, Charlie?
3: Well, you know, ICE is an interesting animal, and the way it's comported itself in the past year is disgusting.
4: Agreed.
3: I mean, they murdered people in Minneapolis. You know, this lady who was killed, I mean, it's tragic. I imagine all of you have seen the video of her.
4: Yeah.
3: And she was driving her SUV,
4: right,
3: trying to leave where there was some bit of a disturbance up there. And looked right into the camera of the person who was shooting this video and said, I'm not mad at you. I'm just trying to go home.
4: Right.
3: And then she gets shot in the head.
4: Right.
3: By the person doing the video. I mean, that's, and it's unbelievable. Where's the indictment? Where's the murder charge? I don't get it. I don't understand that. You know, I was your attorney general. Upholding the law and making sure the laws are enforced is pretty damn important. and that's not happening. I don't get it. So I'm not a fan of ICE. I'm a fan of enforcing the law, but not murdering our fellow Americans. That's unconscionable.
1: So would you sign that type of agreement?
3: With ICE? Why would you?
1: Okay.
2: Well, actually, it's actually technically an offense.
3: I'm not kidding. You know?
2: You'd have to
3: It was a young lady, and then they murdered, you know, this fellow who was trying to help somebody who had fallen and hurt their head on the sidewalk.
2: Right.
3: And they killed him, shooting him in the back 10 times.
1: Yeah, no, it's
3: that's
1: horrific.
3: Control.
1: Horrific.
3: That's out of control.
2: And there are a lot of immigrants.
3: Longer, but I do have to go.
2: Okay.
3: I want to thank you so much, John, for offering me this opportunity. And Lynn and Vic, it's great to be with all of you. And thank you for the great service you provide at WMNF. It's amazing. NPR, I love it. I absolutely love it.
1: Well, we'd love to have you back sometime, Charlie, when you have time.
0: Yeah, good luck with this go-round. We have a pretty strong feeling you'll be in the runoff, if there is a runoff. And we hope to have you back in the next round, Charlie.
3: I look forward to it. Thanks so much, John, and y'all have a great weekend. God bless you.
0: Thanks for calling.
2: Charlie. Thank you, sir. Thank you. See you soon.
0: If you're just tuning in, that was Governor Charlie Crist, who's running to be mayor of the city of St. Petersburg. He's running against the current incumbent mayor, Welch, as well
1: as... It's a crowded field.
0: Four other really qualified candidates. I was listening to the debate... I think it was on the west side. I don't know if you were there. Mitch Perry just joined us. Mitch, with being our resident expert on
1: all things politics.
5: Congrats on getting Governor Crist on your show because you know we tried to get him on the skinny. We have had the other candidates on. There are six candidates running in this race. On August 18th.
1: Solid stuff. You helped us with our homework. Thank you.
5: Yeah, it's a very interesting race, as St. Pete mayoral elections always are. You know, and I've always said this, I've probably said this on our show before, but there's a difference. Tampa and St. Pete, there's a lot of similarities, but there's some differences. And one of them is on mayoral reelection campaigns. And that is, you know, Jane Castor was reelected with no real opposition back in, was it 2023? Even though, you know, there were some people who had issues with her. And Ken Welch, you know, people had issues with him. If Charlie Crist isn't getting the race, you know, Ken Welch may you know, come back and win reelection. But
0: with 50%.
5: But St. Pete, we've seen this with Rick Kreisman. You know, you mentioned Rick Kreisman during the interview with Charlie Crist. Rick Kreisman was a really, I think, relatively popular after his first term. Former Mayor Rick Baker got in the race, who was also very popular. And that was a race that, you know, a lot of us thought that Rick Kreisman was going to lose. And in fact, in the runoff, believe it or not, you know, I think most black people were thinking that Rick Baker would get more votes. They would still maybe go to the general. And Rick Kreisman won by a couple points in the runoff. They both went into the final. And it was, I think, the same thing, about a 2 or 3 point difference there. The incumbents in St. Petersburg are always going to be challenged. What I've always seen in my years living in the Tampa Bay area, Tampa not so much.
0: Yeah.
5: And so
0: Mayor Iorio got a free ride.
5: Bob Buckhorn basically did in 2015, I guess it was.
0: Dick got a free ride.
5: Well, and the thing about Tampa is, like, it's got this, you know, interesting thing about liking to bring back mayors again. Dick Recko, how many times was he mayor? And he almost back a fourth time when Buckhorn beat him in 2011. And now we know that Bob Buckhorn has raised a lot of money and is, you know, probably an odds-on favorite if you had to put bets down right now to win.
0: So why do you think that is? Why does St. Pete, you know, want to see new and different, perhaps, opposed to recycling mayors in Tampa?
5: That's the question. I mean, have I interviewed enough people to understand that? I don't know. I don't know, but it just maybe the electorate's just more activist-oriented, that is not content. You know, Ken Welch has really been challenged a lot. Some things fairly, some things maybe not so fairly, but that's the way it works, right? And so he's really under the gun here. It is 5 years in office. They got an extra year that because they changed the election. So this is the first time, by the way, that I think ever, that, or at least since my lifetime, that St. Pete's actually having an election, mayoral election, city council election in the fall. Not the fall. They used to have it in the spring, like Tampa did.
2: Spring.
5: They moved that to the fall, but always in off years.
2: Right.
5: It would have been last year, but they went through a referendum and they changed it.
0: Gubernatorial years.
5: Well, yeah, and so there's the question, people in Tampa, some people in Tampa want to do that, and then the others will say, well, no, because we'll get blocked out by the governor's race, by the senator's race. But then again, Tampa votes in March, though. That is, and St. Pete used to do that, too.
2: Right.
5: And St. Pete changed that a long time ago.
1: I remember when Tampa changed it.
2: Yeah.
1: And it used to be mainstream.
2: Right.
1: And what happens is the smaller offices, if you will, as you know, Mitch, you know, school board and city council get ignored by the glamour and the glitz and the money of the bigger campaigns statewide. And when the state comes swooping in, forget about it. So I kind of like the separation of local and grassroots, mm-hmm. because you can really focus on local issues.
5: That is the argument to do it.
2: So. Well, they also, but they're talking about it now. They're still
5: new well, the thing also is
1: everything old is new again.
2: It also costs
5: participation, though, because if there's other, you know, more glamorous races like this fall, the governor's race, the Senate race, you're going to have more people vote.
0: Turnout.
5: Turnout wise than you would. Probably, I mean, we'll see how it turns out, but that's going to be the obvious positive effect if you want more people involved in the participation. But when, yeah, now again, and some people like that because they also, they get more attention if you have it, not with everybody else.
1: Well, you get more money, and that's the other thing, is that if you give to campaigns, you probably only have so much money to give.
2: Right.
1: So are you going to give to the local race and someone you know and see in the supermarket? Or are you going to give to the governor's race who you feel passionate about? And so I think, I think that's a major consideration that people don't talk about.
0: Hey, gang, we probably should take some calls. We've got some interesting topics.
1: Gang.
0: Hey, gang. 813-239-9663. Let's talk about St. Pete mayor's race and, perhaps...
1: Or politics in general.
0: Politics in general.
1: What's the name of the show?
2: Down and Dirty.
0: Down and Dirty.
2: We weren't
0: too down and dirty with Charlie this morning, but I did try and ask him some, tougher questions. I don't know. What do you think, Mitch? Were you able to listen to the show?
5: I listened to a little bit of it. Interesting, but the last question, or one of the last questions about the 287G, mm-hmm. because that, if you guys listened to our interview with Ken Welch last week,
1: yes.
5: Ken Welch, Mayor Welch, all due respect, I had to disagree with him, and I still do, because he basically made it sound like he had to do it. And in fact, I'm reading this week in Miami, Mayor Eileen Higgins, who was elected back in December, she ran on a pledge. One of her pledges was to maybe rescind the 287G agreement in Miami. And I read just yesterday in Miami Herald that she's still intending to try to do that. Because she legally, what might happen, of course, is Attorney General James Uffmeyer may come in and threaten her.
2: Take her out of office. They'll just take her out of office.
5: The cities do not have to do that. The counties did. That was part of the 2025 law.
0: The law says counties, not cities.
5: Right. Yeah, absolutely. They wanted to get cities, but that didn't ultimately happen. And so, it's just that there are cities in Florida right now who do not have a 287G. That is a fact.
1: Mitch, explain that to people. Yeah. What does that mean? What is that?
0: The 287G.
5: That is agreement to work with the federal authorities, basically to cooperate with them when it comes to detaining an undocumented immigrant. Again, local police are not going to go looking for undocumented people, but if they bring them in for some other offense, and then when they bring up their system, they check it out with the federal database, and this person is in violation, out of status, contact federal authorities. They can do that. They can hold those people. I think, I don't know if it used to be like you couldn't do that before more than 48 hours. It makes sure that you have, you have to work with federal authorities on that. You can't just let this person go and, they have this other, problem and just, the feds have to be involved with that.
1: Charlie's response was strong.
0: Actually very, very
2: I was impressed.
0: Personal and passionate.
2: Yeah.
0: But what was I going to say? Oh, I think we're all in agreement that if somebody gets arrested for a violent crime or something like that, maybe it's not a bad idea to, to get the feds involved or something like that. But, this goes down to traffic stuff.
5: Well, and that's the
0: tragedy.
5: Right, because, when President Trump was elected back in 2024, immigration was one of the big hot topics that were considered to be favorable to the Republicans, because there had been a lot of folks that came across the border undocumented for several years in the Biden administration. So that is supported by the American people. But yeah, when it comes to in terms of getting serious, people deporting them, serious crimes, we see that across the board in terms of polling, not for people who've lived here for 25 years.
0: Driving license without license suspended. Or,
2: right.
1: And
2: grandma's been sitting in a closet in Cuba for 50 years. And they're dragging people out of their homes. That's turned even the Cuban population I deal with in Miami totally against the Trump, the Republicans.
5: Well, that will be interesting, Vic, by the way, in the fall in some of these elections, because, you know, the Hispanic vote has been one that's gone Republican in South Florida for years now. Mm-hmm. And I did a story about this a while ago, thinking that could be a pivot point for Democrats, perhaps, to capitalize politically in 2026. Then again, when you talk to some of the folks down there, they're more sometimes more focused on foreign policy with things like Cuba and Venezuela. Right. Sure. And, you know, when the Trump administration removed Maduro back in January, that was immediately applauded. Like, yeah, we wanted to get rid of this guy. Now, of course, nothing's really happened, changed there in terms of like getting it more democratic in Venezuela. But the same thing even goes with Cuba, where you keep on reading every other day that there's going to be some, interaction or something that you're going to do with Cuba to try to move room.
2: It's all BS. Listen, I'm Cuban. Right. I've been to Cuba a dozen times. They always talk a good game, but nothing ever happens.
5: But the thing I think that's interesting, Vic, is that I think that the foreign policy type of thing maybe still overcomes the anger in the Hispanic community about the deportations and the immigration, which I think is very real, and people maybe thinking that they won't vote Republican this year because they're angry at the Trump administration, but then they hear these things about Venezuela and Cuba.
2: Like, well, Cubans are like any other people. They have to pay the bills of rent, electricity, phone, lights, and everything's up now. I think Trump at 30% is giving us a huge opportunity to make inroads.
1: Especially if they have power and lights. I read where it's really been horrific.
2: Well, you know, Cubans are the most, you know, they can make a carburetor out of a paper cup. What they're doing now is they're importing these little solar ray panels and they're charging batteries. This one lady has a car battery in her house. She charges it during the day. At nighttime, she can watch TV, run the refrigerator.
5: They have a society.
2: Yeah, it's true. Yeah. But suffering. They're suffering now. Suffering, and by the way, before I wanted to get this in real quick because obviously Mitch didn't read my column that I wrote a couple weeks ago. Uh-oh. When I predicted that Bob Bucker will not be the next mayor.
5: I did not read that.
2: And I gave the reasons why. And you mentioned the first thing out of your mouth, which you know this because you've run, the people always gauge you by how much money you've raised. Well, this last race with Tomko was spent $3 million against Brian Nathan,
5: who had 100 grand. Race in Michigan.
2: $60 million versus,
1: sure.
2: Right.
1: So and that's not a wonderful thing, actually. Right. Money doesn't
2: buy you votes. You got to go out and earn your vote and knock
5: on
2: doors.
5: But also name recognition with money can help, i.e. Charlie True. Christ, i.e. Bob Buckhorn. I mean, right. We'll see what happens.
2: Well, Charlie's got the most money.
5: I missed that call.
2: Well, I'll give you a copy.
0: To you for free.
1: I can't
0: circling back to the St. Pete race, I find this race really interesting. So where are these votes coming from, Amy? Where will, in your opinion, Mitch, you know, Charlie Crist, where is votes coming from? Clearly, Lynn asked a question about the DSA. Charlie's not getting the DSA votes. Gabbard is going to, you know, probably get the DSA votes.
5: Right. If you think about the quote-unquote progressive, you know.
1: Yeah, what is the demographic? How does that work?
5: Well, I would just say this about, you know, the black community is also significant in terms of how it votes in St. Petersburg.
0: And will they split for that woman?
5: Well, in terms of the mayor's race, because, of course, Ken Welch being the first black mayor in St. Pete is a very major, thing for many folks in St. Pete. But Charlie Crist has historically done well with black
2: voters.
5: Very well. You know, but as a Republican even. You know, when he was a Republican, he did fight for voting rights, for example.
2: Yes.
5: You know, he has done things there. So I think that, you know, I don't know. I haven't seen a poll specifically on that demographic. I would think it's split there. I think, again, the establishment,

0: Pretty much a supporter of the Welch administration. And I actually saw Brandy a couple years ago and asked her about if she actually had mayoral ambitions. And she said, yeah. But at the time, she was like, but I'm probably, you know, no, it'll be after Mayor Welch gets reelected and all that. And then that changed. Now, that was before the storms, you know.
1: Right. The storms
0: and
1: changed a lot.
0: Yeah. You know, again, fairly or unfairly in terms of the reaction to that. But again, going back to the question, I just think that, again, I think there's a lot of folks who.
2: You think Gabbard can slip in?
0: Well,
2: and slip in as number two?
0: The fight for number two here, maybe. Right. You know, again, right. Not trusting any poll, but I it seems to me that maybe it is a race between Ken Welch and Brandi Gabbard to get into the runoff with Charlie Crist. And then things could change, especially if Gabbard gets it. But, you know, that we'll see about that. You know, Jim Marsh, who we had on a few weeks ago, the former fire chief, he is a Republican. It's a nonpartisan race, but people know who's, you know, a party. There's Kevin Backdorf and larger Republicans. And, you know, there's more, just like every other city and county in the state, there are more Republicans than Democrats than there were a couple years ago. That's just the math, folks. 1.5 million more Republicans than Democrats.
3: More, but not the majority.
0: No, not majority. But, right. But, you know, every place it gets a little closer. So I'm not saying, you know, Jim Marge is going to win or get in the runoff, but I think he might do better than some people think. I think he might be the choice of the Republican vote in St. Petersburg. Now, again, you met, you know, Charlie Crist, formerly Republican. He has gotten a lot of Republican money or from former lobbyists and the like, which is interesting. A lot of those folks don't, by the way, aren't from St.
3: They're not even from St. Pete, yeah. But that's because Peter Schwartz's wife got kind of involved in that race.
2: Excuse my ignorance. The black woman I was referencing.
0: Oh, yeah, I'm sorry. Maria Scruggs.
3: Yes. Yeah.
2: Maria Scruggs.
0: So she split?
3: Was she split?
0: She's a former NAACP head in St. Pete.
1: Right.
0: And she's running a really interesting campaign this time around. She's ran, you know, several times before for different offices. Uh-huh. I think she's touched a chord with some voters this time around, and she might do, you know, better than some people think.
1: Could she hurt Mayor Welch?
0: Yeah, yeah.
3: Exactly. That's what I think.
1: I mean, would that split the vote? Not to say that black people only vote for black people.
0: Sure. No, no, right.
1: I'm not trying to be that.
0: I think the vote's already split because I think, again, like I was saying earlier, Charlie Crist may get some of that as
1: of
0: well,
1: course.
0: Actually. You uh-huh. know, but yeah, Maria Scruggs, we shouldn't say that. And I guess we've mentioned every Kevin Backdorf, who is a
2: neighborhood
0: Short Acres Neighborhood Association president,
3: right.
0: who is very vocal. Short Acres is always, we know, very affected by storms.
1: Yes.
0: And so it certainly was after Helene and Milton. And
2: what do you think about this budget issue? Charlie says I'm gonna find $15 million in the budget. Is that realistic, Mitch? I mean, you're actually a taxpayer in St. Petersburg. You live over there.
0: Well, he did say. I thought it was interesting. I did hear that Q&A, and he said, you know, he may mention the people who make over $200,000 in the Welch administration.
1: That's crazy.
2: Which is true for the Castor administration too.
3: Well, if you got rid of Castor's PR department, you save $20 million.
0: Well, I mean, a lot of these local governments, you know, you're mentioning these local, but I mean, yeah, that's truly true. I think across a lot of these counties, you know, just because Blazing Goliath says some of these things, and I'm not talking about specifically St. Petersburg, he doesn't mean he's wrong when he talks about some of these local governments and some of the budgets that, you know, or excessive spending. I think that, you know, you can look at Hillsborough County, a lot of things there that are like, whoa, you know, if people ever take the time. Right. But so I thought that was an interesting response that he had, because I hadn't really heard too much about where Charlie said he was going to cut, because he's basically, yeah, promising a tax cut. And I think, I know, by the way, you mentioned, asked him about Amendment 3. Yes, he was criticizing. Well, the fact is, that's going to be on the ballot, by the way, folks. All they're going to do is change the language
2: on
0: that.
2: I thought so.
0: That's very much the
2: Newsweek had it wrong.
1: Yeah, Newsweek said they were taking it off.
3: They just need to change the language. No, they just need to change the language.
0: The governor confirmed that James Uthmeyer will rewrite it, the language. He's tasked with doing
1: that. So there's time to do that?
0: Yes. Actually, between now and next Friday, there's a deadline.
3: Right.
0: So before the August 18th is the deadline, which is, of course, our primary.
3: Which I'm assuming it's got to be approved by the judge as well, right?
0: Probably, yeah.
3: Because he's going to have to prove it.
0: Exactly, because you don't want to keep going back and forth. The groups will say, that's still not sufficient. You know, that's still like a partisan.
3: And, you know, it started out over 60%. Which is what you need, but I think it's going down a lot because when the sheriffs come out,
0: the James Madison Institute, yeah, there's a lot of all law enforcement.
3: If the sheriffs come out, forget it.
0: I don't know if forget it. They are not completely like Oh, the sheriff say we got it. Like that's going to happen.
3: Well, the FOP said no.
0: Right. No. No. You're right.
2: But it's because, still taxpayers.
0: Their board's being taken, if you will.
3: Right. Law enforcement. Selfishly.
0: But
3: yeah.
0: No. A poll at James Madison Institute came out yesterday. It said 71% support this. You know, you need 60% for this. However, when it was more information given, and we've seen this in other polls, i.e., you're going to maybe potentially lose certain services your local government.
1: Libraries,
0: 55%. 55% is obviously still a majority, but it would not pass because it needs 60%.
2: But who's going to get that information out there to the voters?

0: by November? That's
1: the question.
0: There's
1: groups out there.
2: There are. In fact, the question is, who's going to make making the support for the amendment? Because it's not Ron DeSantis.
0: Right.
2: But you know, because naturally, it's going to do well. You know, maybe it doesn't need so much.
0: Right. The amendment speaks for itself.
2: Right.
0: Cut my taxes.
2: Exactly. Right. Exactly. And you're right. So going back to saying, who's going to tell them about that? It's education, right? And you know, media obviously reporting about this.
3: What media? I'm sorry. We were few and far between.
2: Oh my God.
3: No,
1: go,
3: Mitch.
1: Lynn.
2: I mean, no, it's up to the public to read the media, right? The media is out there, Lynn. I mean, it's just what I say as a reporter for the Florida Phoenix, hopefully writing interesting, good stories every day. I can't make people read them, right? You know, all you can do is put it out there.
0: Lynn's point is the traditional media.
3: That wasn't
0: media.
3: A cut to you.
2: Oh, yeah.
3: I'm saying that it's not what it was.
1: Yeah, because we know you got a million readers, but the fact of the matter is...
2: Like, it does great work, but, you know, it's under a paywall, right? So a lot of times people cannot read their stories.
3: Right.
0: Yeah.
2: So that is a problem. And in fact, Orlando, most of our major publications all have paywalls. Not all of them. Not us, not Florida Politics. There's a few others that don't, but most of them do. Even like Politico, you know, Florida Politico. So it is a little harder to get some of that information out. But it'll be interesting to see if there's any TV ads cut, because I think there will be at some point as we get close to November, because there's a lot of there's so many groups who are against it now.
1: Oh yeah.
2: And in law enforcement, the question is, Vic, are they going to pony up some money? I guess is basically
1: right. Well, you know, it's nice to say, oh, we're going to hold harmless education, hold harmless police, but if you hold harmless all these people, where's you know, you can only cut up a dollar so many ways.
2: Well, the city of Tampa, I think, takes this away too. The city of Tampa actually and they spent a lot on, as you know, John, on police and fire. Some people would say maybe too much.
3: A lot.
2: Okay. So major. The thing is, if you see a pie chart, all of the property, homestead property taxes for police and fire, it's actually more than what the, you know, the property tax, homestead property taxes is.
1: Yes.
2: So if you were to, if this amendment passes, obviously you would think Tampa will do all they can to continue to fund police and fire, which means then it's going to come from somewhere else. And
1: right.
2: That's the question. Yes. Where is it coming from?
1: Who gets cut?
2: And nobody knows that. Right. I mean, because they can start doing these exercises right now, and maybe they will, as we get closer to November, telling people, the local governments, this is what's going to happen.
3: You know, we get very comfortable with the things we have.
0: Right.
3: They're not luxuries. They're everyday necessities. The parks, the libraries, you know, all these things. And then you don't realize until it's gone, sadly, that, oh, you know, that's what that was all about. I voted for that. And so I don't want voters' remorse. I want people to understand. We had Bob Enriquez on.
1: Yeah.
3: And he was wonderful explaining how it would impact his department. I think, you know, we all want the tax cuts, no coffee. but, you know, at what cost?
0: Yeah.
1: Right.
0: So how about the Rays? You know, the Rays seem to be stumbling and bumbling a little bit over here on this side of the bay, Tampa, Hillsborough County. Is there an opportunity for a new mayor to step in? Like Charlie said, I'd give it the college try.
1: I think that's news. That's interesting.
0: I mean, is it an opportunity for him to step in and try that's and news. Revive that and bring the Rays back?
2: Well,
0: for
2: it's a little too early to say that, but perhaps. Right now, as Ken Babby, these folks with the Rays ownership, is still dead set on trying to get this thing through. Now, they've obviously had to delay it. They came in, we're going to have this by June 1st or August 1st. And no, you're not.
0: Well, they were
2: not.
0: Shoving it down the city council's throat,
1: right.
0: And the city council, let's say, got choked on it and spit it back.
2: So this issue, you know, is still in flux. But the management is clearly, they're still destined. Their plan is to do it where Dale Mabry can't.
1: Well, they got 100 they got 110 acres.
0: But it's also geography. They've always wanted to be on this side of the bay.
1: Yeah, we have a historical.
2: Personally, like this whole 20-year discussion that they.
1: And I know you're a San Francisco fan.
2: Well, they would ultimately result in going to Orlando. You know, I don't know if that will ever happen. Maybe it won't, but it's taken so long, and there's reasons, real reasons, as we know, why right now it's being held up in terms of like I believe this is the most expensive. Actually, or the most ever asked for local governments to fund a particular ballpark.
0: Right.
3: Johnny, you should explain what show people are listening to, because they're going to hear Mitch and go, what time is it?
0: What time is it?
1: That's funny.
0: So this is Down and Dirty in John Dingfelder, Lynn Marvin Dingfelder, Vic DeMaio. And we've had our special guest was Governor Charlie Crist talking about his mayoral race. And now we've got Mitch Perry joining us talking about
3: it. The host of The Skinny, which is the next show coming up that you have to listen to.
1: But thank you, Mitch. I have our friend Luis Salazar. We're streaming live on VictorDeMaio.com.
2: I saw that. I was looking through my Facebook page right now. I was being
1: thank you, Luis, for doing that.
0: But I think this raise issue is extremely interesting, because if Hillsborough and Tampa don't step up, do they go to Orlando? And then what I said in my letter to the editor, which was published in Creative Loafing, and
3: brilliant letter there
0: in the Times as well, was, you know what? Let them go, because we shouldn't be held ransom by any professional team. If they need to go somewhere, let them go. If people are that hardcore Rays fan, they can drive up to Orlando or turn on their TV.
3: But Mitch, is this an issue that people are going to vote on, do you think? Are people thinking about this?
2: Not to say mayor's race, if they're not.
3: No?
2: I don't believe so, because I think the assumption most people is that, you know, and a lot of our really hardcore race fans, is that it looks like, you know, the stadium's going to happen in Tampa.
0: Yeah. Well, don't some people blame Welch for losing?
2: Oh, yeah. Ken Welch just said, I think he even said this to us last week, is that he believes if the you know, the Rays hadn't decided to move, that he would not be facing a serious re-election challenge.
3: Wow.
2: I don't believe that. I think that he still would, nevertheless.
1: Right.
2: But, you know, nobody wants to be accused of being the person who lost the Rays.
1: Lost the team.
2: And I think that sometimes, you know, in local politics here in Tampa, in Hillsborough County, there's that same pressure as well. That you know you were part of that, you know, but
1: you were the guy that got rid of the Rays.
2: People
1: the
2: like saying council member Carlson, who's been pretty explicit that he is maybe trying to get some concessions out of it, and maybe playing it very smartly.
3: He's definitely mediating.
2: He's trying. And he's actually playing a really interesting part right now, but he doesn't want to definitely be known as a guy who gave it away. I think, and so is Lynn Hertech, we should also say that as well.
1: Right. And she's a baseball fan.
0: Yeah, but Lynn basically has said no.
3: She has said no.
0: Bill has sort of waffled a little bit.
2: A little bit, but yeah. I think he's basically told the Rays, I mean, you're right. I mean, he's kept it open. He's to negotiate. But as the deal was he was like pretty much a no a couple months ago.
0: Guido Maniscalco.
1: He's a definite no.
0: Kudos.
2: Is that right?
1: Charlie and Guido sitting next to each other, and on this issue they are. Because West Tampa's there's no greater area in the world that loves baseball more than West Tampa.
3: Sure.
1: If you think of all the guys like Lou Piniella and them that came out of West Tampa.
2: Tony La Russa,
1: of course. But when it comes to paying for it, it's a different story. I mean, Liv was telling me a story. I used to save her 50 cent nickels. So is she actually right? Was she goes a ball game, she actually keeps a scorecard. So I didn't realize
2: that. I heard the interview. That was fascinating.
1: Yeah. So she loves baseball. Yeah. But right now the bottom line is that they don't have four votes. You need four votes, as you know, you're on council, to get anything done, right? So where are the four votes going to come from? That's the question.
0: Yeah.
1: I think Nye has four.
0: They seem to be close. Yeah, you know, I mean, it depends on the day, I guess.
1: Right.
0: But county commission was interesting. Ken Hagan this week said, no, we're not going to go forward without city council.
2: Yeah.
0: Is that what he said, Mitch?
1: Well, he said that 2 weeks ago.
2: A few weeks ago. Because the way they're trying to work is maybe the city doesn't have to do that. I mean, they can get away. But Ken has, like, said no. I mean, like, you still need to act. I mean, this whole thing can't be happening in Tampa, and the city council does not have any say-so on it. Don't put it all in the county commission, basically.
1: Right. I think strategy thing.
0: I wonder why, though. I mean, the county commission has always had a lot more money.
2: I think the commission's got
1: five votes over there.
2: The commission's
1: they're gung ho.
2: I agree.
3: I think he's just trying to strong arm the city council.
1: Right.
3: You know,
1: Orlando came out 2 days ago with their plan. The thing about Orlando, their tourist development tax.
2: They're getting it together.
1: Well, their tourist development tax in Orlando.
0: It's huge.
1: You know, they get $100 million a year.
3: Thank you, Wolf.
1: Yeah. But the thing is, but they only got 35 acres there. They're getting 110 acres here for $10 a year. I mean, that's what pisses off.
2: Well, that's really development, the extra stuff, not for the stadium. You don't need
1: but I mean, that's 100. If you and I had 100 acres.
2: They want this to make this the battery type of thing, like Atlanta, with all these restaurants and hotels. And
1: they want to do that in Orlando, too. They want to do a museum.
2: Everybody wants to do something like that.
1: Of course. That's the new plan is just like is to have all this stuff in your place. You make a lot of money and you could pay for the team. That's basically it. It's not simple.
3: Mitch, what is your prediction on voter turnout? Is it going to be high in St. Pete for the mayor's race?
2: What do we just define as high?
3: Oh, that's true.
0: Well, there's other things on that ballot.
2: 5%, 30%.
0: Other things on that ballot, too.
1: Campbell only gets 15.
2: There's a couple city council races.
0: And then
2: we have, in fact, you know,
0: some state rep.
2: Well, we have a big state Senate race between Michelle Rayner and Fentress Driscoll. We're going to be having Rep. Rayner on our show in a few minutes to talk about that. That is a vote, election both in downtown Tampa and downtown St. Pete.
3: That's going to be great. She's great.
2: Yeah.
3: But, you know, we have a lot of races. We want to remind people that early voting is happening right now. You can go to early vote. And then, of course, a primary election day is August 18th. And if you feel passionate about any of these issues you've heard us talk about or others, please make sure that your voice is heard and that you vote.
0: Oh, yeah. And by the way, Down and Dirty has been nominated for Creative Lives and Best of the Bay Radio
1: vote.
0: Show.
1: Another vote.
0: So go online and vote for Down and Dirty. We appreciate it.
3: Creative Loafing, that's awesome.
0: Yeah, we appreciate it. We'll see you next week. This is John Dingfelder, Down and Dirty. Thank you to our guests. Thanks, Mitch.
1: Thank you, Mitch.
3: Thanks, Vic. Thanks,
1: thank
3: Johnny.
1: Thank you. Thank you, Luis.
3: Thank you, Luis.
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0: Good morning and welcome to Skinny for Friday, August 7th. I'm Mitch Perry, the senior political reporter for the Florida Phoenix, joined by my colleague Ray Roa, editor-in-chief of Creative Loafing. Hey, Ray.
1: I'm here, miraculously.
0: Yes, coming in 30 seconds before airtime, just like last week.
1: No, man.
0: All right.
1: Summer's almost over, guys.
0: Well, I'm glad it's August because I'm not a fan of summer in Florida's period, so we're closer to September football season. Hey, so, you know, we've got a really great show for you today. You know, we had a really, of course, in the news nationally politically this year, week was this big watershed moment some are describing for the progressive movement with the election of Dr. Abdul al-Sayed in the Michigan Democratic Senate primary. And the thing that made that more unique, other than the fact that if al-Sayed is elected in November, he'll be the first Muslim senator in the U.S. Senate ever, is that unlike Zohran Mamdani winning over Andrew Cuomo in New York or these congressional primaries in Manhattan and Philadelphia, Denver, which is taking place this summer, this was in one of the big battleground states in the Midwest here. And it's a really big deal. And we've got this, you know, this intense pressure going on amongst the Democratic establishment and progressive and DSA candidates about whether they can win the swing districts in November. Later in the show, we're going to have a couple members of DSA, one of them actually is involved with the national organization, in the studio here. But first, one of the most interesting races on the August 18th ballot here in parts of the Tampa Bay area is the State Senate District 16 race between two Florida House Democrats in the Tampa Bay area. That's Fentress Driscoll and Michelle Rayner. We had Rep. Driscoll in the studio on the Skinny 2 weeks ago, and today we hear from her opponent in the race, State Representative Michelle Rayner. Michelle Rayner, welcome back to the Skinny.
2: It is so good to be here. I is like home, so coming to WMNF, so thank you so much for having me, y'all.
0: It's great to have you here. And first question we'll ask you, so we asked Fentress Driscoll 2 weeks ago, for voters who, like myself actually, I'm a voter in this district, why should voters choose you over Fentress Driscoll in this race?
2: Listen, I think the choice is clear, and I think our record is very clear. Before I ever got elected, I feel like I've, especially with Ray, done some work as far as just advocacy in the community. I'm a civil rights lawyer by trade. I've stood up for our community. I am one of the very few lawyers, along with Benjamin Crump, that took on the Stand Your Ground Law and won. And so the work and the body of work that I've done has been very, very clear from day one. So I don't shy away from hard fights. Not only do I not shy away from hard fights, but I get things done. And I think right now we're in a moment, and you kind of alluded to what happened in Michigan. People are tired of Democrats that are just the same, you know, and everyone's like, well, it's a primary, it doesn't really matter. It actually does matter, because what we're seeing now, that people are tired of folks that don't actually represent their values. And so I think that, you know, for the last 6 years, I have worked incredibly hard to make sure that I represented the values not only of the people of the district, but also the people of the state of Florida as well.
1: Can I follow up on that, Rep. Rayner? Obviously, you people will try to say, oh, just a primary, it doesn't matter, things like that. But in this particular race, you have two people who, inarguably, a lot of voters like, right? Both of you. I asked Ventress about this, you know, what's it like to run against, but you said, we need somebody who's not going to back away from a hard fight. Can you specifically say an instance where maybe Driscoll didn't live up to that? And I really want to help people draw a distinction here, because they like both of you.
2: Yeah, I mean, what happened recently, you know, we had a vote on data centers, right? And I voted no. Representative Driscoll voted yes. And invariably, there was a data center funded mail piece that came out against me calling me a MAGA Republican. I can think about the budget. I voted against the budget, and I had money in the budget and was able to still get that money veto proof, but that budget didn't reflect the values of the people. And so what I have been able to do, along with other colleagues such as Angie Nixon and a Representative Gant, we have put forth a people's budget. We have put forth a people's agenda. We have put forth a people's affordability package, making sure that what is reflected in those ideas and those policies are reflective of the people. And so for me, I think the distinction is very clear. You know, you don't have to make appointments with appointments to come find me. You can find me in Publix. You can find me in Aldi's. You can find me at, you know, my favorite, well, RIP to the Crowbar, but you can find me at my favorite spots. I think for me, being in this district, having represented a majority minority district, it's about accessibility. And so for me, I think what makes me different is that you can be principled and effective. You don't have to be, you don't have to play the game. And I think that, you know, my Republican colleagues on the other side, while I've been able to get things done, they know very clear that I'm very principled about how I handle things. And so there is a distinction. You can look at my finance report, right? You can see the difference in who gets what and who funds who. And I think right now people are tired of having to try to figure out if their politicians are going to be bought and sold.
0: And again, you're just tuning in. We're speaking with Rochelle Rayner from the Tampa Bay area, talking about this big state Senate District 16 race, which, by the way, it's a primary, but it's actually the general, because there's only two people in this race. And so winner of this race on August 18th is the winner and will be going to Tallahassee next year as a state senator. Okay, you mentioned this mail piece. We got to talk about that. You know, you've both...
1: Yeah, I missed that one.
0: You proclaimed yourself Ron DeSantis' biggest nightmare.
2: Well, there was an article. Now, I didn't proclaim it. There was an article about 5 years ago that said it, okay?
0: So, let's be fair here. So, but this mailer came out of the weekend. I'm in the district. I did not get it, but obviously I saw on social media that said, Michelle Rayner, a real Republican. And it said three things about it. It said, and it listed why they would say that. One was donors who gave over $1 million to Trump and MAGA Republicans have given to your campaign. It also said you voted with the NRA to protect gun makers from being held accountable when their weapons caused deaths and injuries. And three, refused to vote for Barack Obama. So I don't know where you want to begin with this.
2: I worked for Barack Obama, so that's actually crazy. So
0: how do they know that?
2: It's
0: a secret ballot in America. I don't even know how you know that.
2: Right. So I worked for Hillary Clinton in the primary, worked for Barack Obama in the general. So maybe that's what they're talking about. As far as the gun liability.
0: Is that the six-hour bill?
2: Yeah, the six-hour bill. I voted it down.
0: You voted? You're right. Now, let me ask you about that, because, and just to tell our listeners, because that was a really interesting development during the session.
2: Go ahead, Mitch. Get nerdy on us.
0: Yeah. So
1: that's what Mitch does.
0: This gun manufacturer, they have been the subject of numerous lawsuits around the country alleging that its P320 pistols can fire without an intentional trigger pull. And I will say that among the police departments who stopped using that was the Tampa Police Department.
2: Correct.
0: So they came in giving out big checks to a lot of Republicans, basically.
2: I didn't get a check. I'm a Republican.
0: And this bill all of a sudden starts moving that would give them some immunity here. Are they saying, was there any, I think there was two committee votes.
2: Yeah.
0: Did you vote for it in the committee?
2: So in the committee, I did vote for it, but I knew it was dead in the Senate. So I knew that there was going to be no movement. And the reason that I voted for it is because there was and without getting super wonky, there was a provision that was changed and I gave the bill sponsor my word. So I said, okay, we'll get this to the floor. It's going to die.
0: Right.
2: I knew it was going to die. It was not moving in the Senate. What's the other thing? Trump money.
0: Trump money.
2: I think that I got... in 2021, a check from AmScott. That's about it.
0: Okay.
2: Other than that, I haven't done anything else. I think if you look at my opponent's record, she has FPNL, she has Duke Energy, she has Disney, she has Publix. So I think it's rich that data centers who funded this.
0: The group was called People for Honor Project is the group that was on the mailer. And as we've learned, they have received funding from Fort Meade LLC.
2: Correct.
0: Which is the group trying to put a data center in Fort Meade. And so what this happened, Michelle Rayner, as we saw discussed on social media, this is tied to maybe that AI bill, right? And you mentioned that. So that bill that passed, let's tell the legislature, our listeners about that, which is that it regulates large-scale data centers. It requires local water management districts to deny permits to data centers if the proclaimed use of the water is harmful to the water resources of the area. It also mandates that the centers use reclaimed water when possible and that any data center bears its own full cost of service without subsidy by the public. But it does not include a ban on government employees signing non-disclosure agreements with data center developers. Tell us what you posted at the end of the day.
2: So, I want to make this very clear. This is not, me pointing fingers. This is really coming back to the issue that we have seen in primary politics, not only here in Tampa Bay, but also in Tallahassee and throughout the state. In Democratic primary politics, that you see dark money getting involved in these primary races. And it's interesting that this particular data center gave more to this particular PAC than they gave to Byron Donalds. So you are more afraid of me coming into the legislature than Byron, and then you love Byron Donalds. So that's number one. But number two, I think that we have to understand that while this, you know, everyone's like, well, this data center bill wasn't that harmful. Actually, it was, because once again, there is no moratorium on the fact of how they're going to get the land. We know that data centers like to use taxpayers' money. We know that they like to use eminent domain. We know that it is noise pollution. We know that it is water pollution. We know that it does not bring a quality of life to the residents. And we know who's going to be most impacted. Where is land the cheapest? Land is the cheapest in district Senate District 16, which is a working class district, which is a district full of Black and brown folks and working families. And so for me, when I vote, I do, while I take in consideration the state of Florida, I take in consideration the people I'm directly connected to. I know that if they could go ahead and do eminent domain down the street from here and say, well, this land is cheap and let's figure out how to do this, that, you know, Miss Jackson, that's lived in her house for 50 years, is going to have to find a place to live. I'm sorry if I can't get with it. I'm sorry if that your watered down bill doesn't do the job to make sure our people are safe and have what they need. And at the end of the day, we have lived in under administration for 8 years that have been dishonest brokers. And so I'm sorry that I'm not going to carry their water for them, not only in the House and in the Senate. The people of District 16 deserve a lot better than that.
1: I'm fascinated by the data center thing, and I'm also fascinated by this quantum computing complex in South Chicago, mm-hmm. where the steel mills were.
2: Yeah.
1: And I talked to a lot of people who are for data centers, and they're like, well, if we don't, you hear the argument, if we don't build them, we're going to be so behind. Is there a world where somebody can build a data center and actually not commit the sins of continuing to degrade Black and brown communities, marginalized people? Is there a world where that exists yet in anybody's brain?
2: I think a world that there's a world, it does not exist. I think that a world exists where you have to be good corporate partners with the community. You have to make sure that you're willing to have transparency. You have to make sure that you're willing to be regulated. And what we have seen from these data centers is that they don't want to be regulated. And unfortunately, that's why they don't want me in the legislature, because I'm saying, wait, before we do all of this, you know, let's do a moratorium. We even saw, I think yesterday, Hillsborough County County Commission was like, yo, we're going to put a ban on this for a year until we figure out what's going on. And I always say this, and I can't believe I'm saying this, you know, Jeff Brandis, he says one thing, I know, right? Like, he says that, you know, the legislature always loves to do studies. We love to do a study. We love to do an OPAGA study. We love, you know, so why can't we, when it's coming to data centers, think about doing a study with where you have people with no skin in the game, but people who have an understanding of what's going on, and actually see how this will impact the state of Florida. You know, there are arguments that I've heard, especially if this property tax thing, property tax initiative goes through, that data centers would be a economic driver in some of these fiscally constrained counties. I agree. However, how is that data center going to affect the quality of life and ultimately the health of folks in those fiscally constrained counties?
0: If you're just tuning in right now, it's 19 minutes past the hour. You're listening to Skinny here on WMNF 88.5 FM. I'm Mitch Perry with Ray Rowe. We're speaking with State Representative Michelle Rayner from the Tampa Bay area, running against Ventures Driscoll in the State Senate District 16 race coming up on August 18th. Although, of course, voting by mail is going on right now. Early voting already began. Hillsborough begins in Pinellas this weekend. Okay, one of your big bills, I believe, that you are proud of that you passed in your tenure in Tallahassee was the social media bill.
2: Correct.
0: Yes.
2: Did you see what happened today? You saw what the judge ordered for Meta to pay.
0: Oh, like New Mexico?
2: Yeah.
0: $500 million plus.
2: Correct. I'm correct, Mitch. I may be early, but I'm not wrong.
0: No, you're not. And you worked with conservative Tyler Sirwall on this. In fact, I was at the presser when you, I don't know if it had been passed or it was Paul Renner was there. You were there next to him. But let's talk about this, because what the bill does, and then also you being involved with that, because I think, you know, absolutely one of the more liberal members of the legislature working with some of those conservative people on this legislation was very interesting.
2: So here's the thing. It goes back to that comment I said earlier at the top of the show about being principled but effective. I mean, there are things that, you know, my Republican colleagues know, do not ever ask me about. Like, we're not going to be able to have a conversation. But I think that what we had been seeing is a lot of harm coming to children on the internet, whether it's through bullying, whether it's through AI, whether it's through the chat bots, all of those things. And what we really focused on, and the idea that I had, and of course, Speaker Renner at the time actually took my bill and morphed it into this big bill, is that we're not focusing on the speech, but we're focusing on the addictive design of the social media products. We're focusing on the business model of the product. And so, you know, I took heat from, you know, a lot of people. And so that lets me know maybe I was doing something right. I took heat from Republicans. I took heat from Democrats. But for me, what I have been seeing, and also y'all know I'm a criminal defense attorney. So even in the work that I do as a criminal defense attorney, I was seeing the effects of social media on our children as far as them, you know, being prone to danger, making bad decisions, those kinds of things. And then if you have parents that don't really understand the mechanism, you can say, I can limit your kids, you know, my kids' time on social media, but you can't control a business model. You can't control addictive design. You cannot control the things that are outside of your purview. And so for us, it was really about accountability and making sure if you're going to do business here, that you are going to be accountable. And that's why I said earlier, you know, I may be early, but I'm not wrong. And we saw that the court said, hey, listen, you're going to have to pay New Mexico, you know, over $500, you know, million dollars in order to, you know, to deal with this issue.
0: And we've seen other states pick up on this, and even countries, right?
2: Correct,
0: Australia,
2: correct.
0: I think.
2: Australia, New Zealand, yeah. I think Spain. And so I think because what we're seeing is that there are grown people who don't know how to use the internet properly.
0: We see that every day.
2: Yeah. I look at Facebook and I'm like, the worst thing sometimes they could have ever given us is social media, and the best thing. But we have adults that don't have emotional maturity to use the internet. And so now we are asking our children to be subjected to, a bad business model that was created for folks to be addicted.
0: Yeah, absolutely. And I want to say something about, you know, I'm sure you did get some heat from some of your Democratic friends, but I will just say this. The person you're hoping to succeed, Daryl Roussan, famously worked with Republicans throughout his tenure. He got heat from some people, too. He also brought home a lot of bacon to the district, and that's just the way it works in Tallahassee.
2: Yeah, you know me.
0: Yeah, absolutely. Okay, I want to talk about actually criminal justice issues, because I know this is something, as you just said, you're a criminal defense attorney here. It does get talked a lot about in this campaign and overall, but I know you care about it. You know, I've been writing a lot about the death penalty because we just saw it. We've had so many executions done here in the state of Florida. You know, what do you think of the fact, and I know you've been part of this or voted against this legislation, but we've seen it's a lot easier to change the laws about how many jurors can vote to put somebody on death row. We've also, there's a law challenging the fact that usually a capital punishment only applies to murder that has happened in the last few years. Tell us your thoughts about what's gone on in terms of criminal justice issues in Tallahassee.
2: You know, I'm super concerned, and I actually just got out of trying a capital case in the middle of a campaign, right? And I'm concerned because it is less about justice and more about pushing a narrative of one party being law and order versus another party not being law and order. We have the Constitution for a reason. It has been concerning when I was even the ranking member on criminal justice that I had members who were colleagues who were members of the Florida Bar indicate, well, it doesn't really matter what the court says. We're going to do this and then we can challenge it. And so there is a whole body of law that we've held to for hundreds of years. And that law has to be tempered with humanity. And I think my issue is that my Republican colleagues, and we understand that they are in the supermajority, right? Like, you know, so they can do whatever they want. And so the only thing that I really have is my voice. And a lot of the things that I've shared in committee and on the House floor have been quoted in lawsuits. I think for me, I am concerned that we are not balancing the idea of punishment and rehabilitation. We're not balancing the idea of someone's worst mistake is they're not the sum of their worst mistake. And what I understand is that there's a need for law. I'm not saying that. But what I am saying is that there, if we're going to take someone's life, it ought to be unanimous, right? If we're going to take
0: someone's... Like it is in 48 other states.
2: Correct. If we're going to take someone's life, it should ought to be for the ultimate crime. And I'm not saying that, you know, harming children isn't the ultimate crime, but there has been, you know, buckets of case law on this. And so by folks who are way smarter than me, and I think that if we're going to do that, we ought to be very mindful and very careful about that.
0: Okay, we just got about 5 more minutes left here with Michelle Maynard.
2: We got time though. Time goes.
0: I know. Okay, so let me ask you about, let's talk about endorsements in this race. Mm-hmm. I noticed that a couple weeks ago, you released a list of two-thirds, the current members of the Democratic House Caucus have come out in support of you. Now, we did ask Rep. Driscoll about this, of course, when she was here. She said a lot of members wound up endorsing her before she got in the race. So a lot of those endorsements are very old. Once I filed, some of those members co-endorsed me, and I happen to know some of those members actually maybe did not endorse my opponent. maybe she might be overstating some of those. Those are the exact quotes of Rep. Driscoll.
2: Oh, this is par for the course for her. That's actually not true. So there's a reason that two-thirds of the caucus she led endorsed me, even when there was an idea that she may be getting in. There's a reason that there's not one black woman in the House or in the Senate caucus that is endorsing her. There's a reason.
0: Well, can you tell us what that reason is?
2: Just for the same reason that you just stated. It's the lack of being able to work with folks. It's the lack of being able to be principled, and it's the lack under her leadership. We got into a super minority, the smallest number of Democrats that we've had in, I think, in a very long time, probably in the least 10 to 15 years.
0: I'm sorry, Michelle. I will say that I don't know, in terms of co-endorsements, I did reach out to a couple of people, and let's see, Mike Gottlieb said he did co-endorse.
2: He did.
0: I don't know if there's any others that you know for sure.
2: I think Mike Gottlieb is the only one that I can think of, and that was because he was in her leadership team. I think ultimately, at the end of the day, Rep. Driscoll should be more concerned about the type of leadership she's provided, or the lack thereof, than worrying about who has endorsement, who is not. She should run her race as I'm going to run mine, and make sure that it's people focused, and make sure that we're talking about folks. At the end of the day, the endorsement that matters the most, I'm so grateful for my colleagues, but the endorsement that matters the most is at the ballot box, and that is who I'm making this case to. I'm making the case to my neighbors. I'm making the case to the people that I actually live around. I didn't have to move here to vote for myself. I'm making the case to the people I've represented for 6 years. And so at the end of the day, we can go back and forth with these little jabs of, oh, you didn't do this. I'm not doing that, because at the end of the day, people are still wondering how they're going to be able to afford their rent. They're wondering how they're going to be able to afford groceries, and eggs are being 1 million U.S. American dollars. And so that is what we should focus on. And so she ought to run her race as I'm running mine.
1: Let me ask you something, and you kind of hit on the head here. You guys are going to run your race. I asked Rep. Driscoll about this. But, you know, two things. One, she said, when I asked her to make that distinction, we need somebody who's going to be active and out there, not just when the cameras are on. So that's the first part, right? And then I'm hearing you talk about all these criticisms of Fentress. And I know it's about the constituents. It's about results for people. Yeah. And I know it's bigger than individual candidates, right? But also, as a person who just exists in the world and talks about politics, what is it like to be going at each other like this? Because in a lot of ways, you guys probably align on a lot of things. And like, are you does it matter to you if you guys still have a relationship after this?
2: Well, we didn't really have a relationship before, so I don't think we'll have
0: Ray likes to ask the personal question.
1: I'm sorry. I think politicians are people too, curious.
2: He's real. We didn't have a relationship before. I don't think we'll have one after. I mean, when you've called me ghetto and all these kinds of things, like all of these like elitist, classist barbs, I think black people need to have a wider conversation about that. I think for me, I think it's rich that, you know, it's about cameras being on. Like, Ray, you know the body of work I've done when no one was looking. And so I think every accusation is a confirmation. And for me, being in this world, the people of District 16 deserve better. And I've said this publicly. If Diane Hart was going to be my opponent, I would have bowed out. The people of District 16 deserve better.
0: I want to say before we have just a few minutes left with you, speaking kind of about relationships, and it's about elections here. So we've got your pal, Angie Nixon, of course, is running for Senate against Alex Vindman. I saw you guys, of course, the other night at the Allendale Church. There has been a lot of vitriol between the camps, not so much between the candidates, between the campaigns of these two candidates. And of course, it really broke loose last weekend when Rachel Vindman kind of went out there, and people can read about my story. I wrote that a couple days ago if you don't know what I'm talking about. But the point is this, though, is that I see some anger from some Angie Nixon supporters, and I know you're an Angie Nixon supporter, who are so mad at Alex Vindman. They say they may not vote for him in November if, in fact, he wins on August 18th. Are you concerned about that? Because, obviously, Democrats are an underdog in all these big statewide races in November.
2: So what I'm concerned most about is the treatment of black voters and the black electorate. And I think what we're seeing with Angie Nixon and Alex Vindman in this particular race is that, once again, in real time, black voters and the black electorate, they want our labor but not our leadership. And so my concern is that the Democratic Party in the state of Florida, well, I mean nationally, but specifically in the state of Florida, has a problem with black voters. So if you want to fix your problem with black voters, you ought to respect the voter. And so to me, that is the issue that is most concerning. You know, I can't tell people how to vote, what they need to do. I think that, you know, I know what I'm going to do. And I plan on voting for Angie Nixon in the general. So that's my plan. But I think that there's a bigger overarching issue.
0: Wait, I'm sorry, general, you said. So you're going to write her name if she's not... I mean, we have the primary.
2: I plan on voting for Angie Nixon in the general.
0: Okay, so not for Alex Vindman.
2: I plan on voting for Angela Nixon, who is one of my dearest friends in life, in the general.
0: Okay.
2: And what I am saying is that, one, I believe she's going to win. Number two, I believe she's going to win. And number three, there is a problem that has to be reckoned with within the Democratic Party with the black voters and black electorate. I am tired of us being the last folks, especially black women, the last people y'all come to and to dig you out of a problem. No, but you want our labor, but don't trust our leadership. And when we tell you that there's a problem and you say, oh, yeah, we're not going to do that. And when the problem that we tell you manifests, then you want to come to us. Absolutely not. And so I think that that's where we have to be, where we need to focus on.
0: Any last question, Ray?
1: No,
2: Ray, you don't have any burning questions for me, Ray?
1: No. I don't want to ask you a bunch of personal questions.
2: I love the personal questions.
1: No,
2: I love them because people are real and people like need to know, like, don't let these degrees fool you. Don't let all this, like, I am a human. Like, I come from a working class family. I am still working class regardless of, like, me being a lawyer. Like, people need to know, like, there are actual real people that are representing them in government. So I appreciate the real questions, Ray.
0: All right.
1: Well, thanks for coming on again.
0: We will leave it there. You're the voice of Representative Michelle Rayner, representing right now House District 62, but she's running in the state Senate District 16 race, which, of course, is open to Republicans, Democrats, and independent voters alike if you're in that district.
1: Early voting is happening right now in Hillsboro. Starts tomorrow in Pinellas, and my mailbox is full of mailers from both of you of interest. Look at this one with Ron DeSantis.
2: Look at the back. Yeah. And Mitch, it was an article. I promise you, it was an article that was done.
0: Oh, that is great. We're looking at a mailer right now that has Ron DeSantis under a bed sheet. And it says, you don't have to guess what's keeping Ron DeSantis up at night. Oh, my God. That's so funny.
1: And I want to say I appreciate my postal workers. And I'm glad we got some USPS connection coming in next.
0: All right. So, Michelle, thank you so much for joining us on The Skinny here. Best of luck on the election. Okay, we are now going to pivot down to something that I think our listeners are going to be very interested in, and that is talking more about the Democratic Socialist of America movement here. And as I said at the top of the show, we had this election. Now, technically, and we'll get into this, that the Abdul al-Sayed is not a member of DSA, but he is a progressive, and the left is winning these primary elections, and there is a real, maybe almost a freak out about what that's going to be in this November election. So joining us right now in studio, we're really happy to have these guys here with us. We've got Raja Ezra Butterfield, a longtime Tampa DSA member, an experienced labor organizer, and we have Cliff Connolly. Cliff is a member of Orlando DSA, came all the way from driving through I-4 to come with us today. He's also on the DSA National Political Committee, which is the DSA's highly elected decision-making body. So, guys, thanks so much for joining us.
3: Absolutely. Thanks for having us.
4: Thanks.
0: So, Clint, let's begin with you, because you were in Chicago last weekend, right? The DSA had their big national convention. This must have been a lot of fun. I mean, because, you know, DSA has never been in the news like it has been, I don't know, ever. I know DSA has been around since, I guess, the 60s, right? Michael Harrington created the group, but it's gone through some permutations. But let me just begin this. So right now, I believe DSA's got 120,000 members nationally, which is more than double than when it was when Donald Trump won a second term as president in 2024, so just 2 years, less than 2 years. A CNN poll released 2 weeks ago found that one-third of Democrats and Democratic-leaning adults identify as Democratic Socialists. But, you know, there's worries, obviously. The Democratic Party establishment thinks that this is going to doom them in November. In fact, a Washington Post Ipsos survey conducted last month, 3 out of 4 Democrats said they would be open to supporting a Democratic Socialist for president, but fewer than half of all Americans felt that way. So anyway, having said all that, welcome. So what was some of the things that came out of Chicago that you can tell us about?
3: Yeah, absolutely. So I think there's a little bit of a misconception. We have our convention every 2 years. So we had one in 25 and we'll have another in 27. That's where we sort of chart out our strategy for the next couple of years, what the kind of things we're going to be working on. What we had over the weekend was our summit, which was actually our first time doing this. So instead of a big, you know, debate hall where we're thinking about, you know, what are our next steps, it was really more of a time to come together and have a lot of skills training. So like you said, the organization has exploded in growth, and we want to make sure that all these new people coming in have those really core foundational organizer skills of being able to have a one-on-one with your coworker to organize a union, being able to knock doors and talk to people about our candidates and about Democratic Socialism, how to have a brake light clinic to help people fix their cars so they're not getting pulled over by the cops and potentially killed or deported by ICE. Those are the skills that we want to make sure every DSA member has. So that was really sort of the core of what this weekend was about, was making sure everybody's on the same page in terms of our tactics and our strategy. And actually, we were able to set aside some time to have a really wide-ranging conversation about what our approach is going to be to the 2028 presidential primary. So that's going to be a huge moment for us as well. It was a wonderful time. We had about 800 people. We had our youth section called YDSA. They actually had their convention downstairs from us.
1: How young is that cohort? Does it go?
3: It's mostly college kids, but there are actually some high school chapters, which is just really cool to see. I was not that cool in high school, so it's awesome to see that that's an option for people now.
0: So, Roger, how long have you been a member of DSA?
4: I think I joined 2018. I went to a meeting in 2017 and just moved to a different area. And so I think I'm coming up on exactly 8 years.
1: And okay. I know you guys probably don't feel like this, but for so long, DSA has been on the fringes, as Mitch was kind of alluding to. People look at our publication and be like, why are you writing about this stuff? And now everybody's like obsessed with it. How has it been for you on the inside? Because like, it seems so like basic and boring on one end, like, hey, we fix brake lights, we do this, this is how you organize. What's it been like to see people really curious and then come to the meetings and come to the party? Like people perhaps you never thought would be sitting there.
3: Yeah, totally. It's been wonderful to see all the new energy coming in. I think especially in Florida, what we're seeing is just everyone understands that the Democratic Party are losers. That's what they do, is lose elections in the state of Florida. And people are ready for a bold political vision that actually offers an alternative. That's just willing to say like, yeah, our economy is fundamentally unaffordable and fixing it would be unconstitutional. So we need a new constitution. Like just having that bold vision to actually say out loud what's in the back of everyone's heads, that if the Supreme Court can just veto the will of the people, we don't live in a democracy. People are ready for that kind of vision, particularly in Florida, where everyone feels so left behind by a Democratic Party that has just abandoned the field. DSA is very, very popular here. And I think we're going to start to see some real big upsets for the establishment, especially with Oliver Larkin down in Broward County unseating Jared Moskowitz, who's Trump's number one Democrat, and other races as well as, you know, just all the on the ground work that we do.
0: That is the voice of Click Connolly. He's a member of Orlando DSA. We're also with have Roger Ezra Butterfield, Tampa, longtime Tampa DSA member. Okay, guys, let's get real here, though. Okay, there's opposition building here inside the Democratic Party. I just read this morning that a centrist Democratic group called Third Way, their president, Jonathan Cowen, told the New York Times that his group will spend $15 million between now and the 2028 election to discredit Democratic Socialism. He said the effort would include opposition research into DSA, polling, social media programs, and educating Democratic activists and leaders. It would target both Democratic Socialists and those such as Dr. Abdul El-Sayed, whom he derided as forming the, quote, DSA Dodge, flirting with Democratic socialists enough to get their organizing manpower and support while remaining distant enough to avoid the explicit label. And I will say this, there appears to be some Democrats who are trying to move away from DSA. There was a progressive Democrat, Michigan Democrat, who won the other night, Will Lawrence. He is the co-founder of the Sunrise Movement. He defeated two more moderates the other night, and he said on Wednesday that he allowed his DSA membership to lapse in the last month. Roger, to you on that. You've heard this, and you've also heard that some people, like, you know, they're Jamie Harrison's, your Democrat, James Carville, is like, get your own party. You know, like, if you guys are hijacking us, you're not with us on all these things, but then you want to run under our party label. So talk to us about, you know, what's all going on with this right now, opposition amongst mainstream Democrats.
4: Yeah, I mean, historically, the Democratic Party has shifted a lot. I know Republicans like to point out that it started as a white supremacist party. It was the party of the South, of Dixie, of the Klan. And in the 30s, it transformed into a mass party for universal programs, the kind of thing that we are seeking to build, things like Social Security, Medicare. We want to expand it. You know, we want Medicare for all. We want to ensure that retirement is not just a maybe this will happen, but a real guarantee for people. We want, you know, expansion of the New Deal. And, you know, I mean, honestly, to go way beyond it. But the thing is, the Democratic Party is up to the voters and to the people that actually make it up, not to strategists who, you know, let's face it, have been out of touch for decades at this point. If they want to, you know, de-align from us, like Chuck Schumer said, that, you know, they want to get away from working class voters, for every one blue collar worker that we lose, we'll get two more in the suburbs. If they want to take that mentality, that's fine. But it's politics. We're going to contest that vision. We're going to go back to the working class roots. We're going to go back to the vision of universal programs and universal emancipation for working people.
3: And to this point, I'll say it is nice to see the Democratic Party establishment try for once. I do wish they would fight as hard against Republicans as they're trying to fight against us. But yeah, shoot your best shot. Like, if you can actually get people on the ground knocking doors, I'll be surprised and impressed. But I think we do that better.
0: Okay.
5: Go ahead.
6: I'm curious, you know, as a movement grows, every party has its own inner squabbles and things like that, and things that have to work out. What are the things that maybe from within DSA you seem to find friction on, and what is the conflict resolution process as far as going forward with policy and platform that you put out to the public?
3: Yeah, so DSA, I always say it's the one place in the United States of America where democracy happens, right? Our government is not a democracy. You have the Supreme Court, the president can veto everything, the Senate, et cetera. That's not a democracy. Our workplaces are not democracies. The boss doesn't ask you how you want to do your work, even though you know the work better, right? But DSA is a place where every single member has a say in the decisions that affect our lives and affect our work as members. So like I mentioned, we have our convention every 2 years where we make those national decisions. Our chapters, like our chapter here in Tampa, has monthly meetings where we decide on what we're going to do, and everybody has a vote. It's not just, you know, you show up and get your orders from leadership. It's, we're going to have a really in-depth debate about this and decide what we want to do next. And we have seen debates about, you know, if you go back far enough, you know, 10, 12 years ago, DSA was debating, do we even want to run in elections? That's obviously a settled debate now. We're doing that very well. But yeah, that's the process, is we sit down face-to-face in a meeting, talk it out. People will stack for, people will stack against. We take a vote and then we abide by it, right? In Orlando, we just had an endorsement vote and I voted no against endorsing this guy. I lost that vote. He's endorsed now, and next weekend I'm going to go canvass for him. We abide by the democracy of our chapter.
0: Let's talk about the platform, because that is controversial. Okay, so I'm going to read it off here slowly, but these are things I went on the website. Demilitarize police departments, disempower police unions, and redirect funding to public services as steps towards fully abolishing the police and prison system, which protects, this is, I'm reading off it, protects the rich and jails the poor. Treat drug addiction and mental illness as health issues, not crime, and qualified immunity, and empower civilian oversight bodies with real authority over the police. That's on criminal justice. On elections, replace the

0: 435 members of Congress. I mean, because we did that how many years ago that was established, and yet we have such a bigger population now. It doesn't seem really, it doesn't make a lot of sense. And then the question of the Senate, I've always said, as somebody from Florida or somebody from California, when you have the same amount of senators as somebody from Rhode Island does, there does seem to be something wrong there. So I think that makes, it's interesting to see the immediate like freak out of some people on that. I do think those are really interesting ideas that take a long time to maybe actually change. But on things that really are more hot button, that is the ultimately defund the police, if you will. And that is a killer for some politicians who, if they said that a few years ago, are not saying that now. Let's talk about that for a minute, if we could. Roger, begin with you on the whole idea of what you think that we should have on with our police, our law enforcement.
1: Yeah, I mean, this is something that, look, a lot of this, I actually think, boils down to semantics, right? If we're talking about police abolition, right? The current police department setup is to be totally unaccountable from our communities. There is no relationship of like an organic community relationship to the police. It is not a Leave It to Beaver style sort of relationship with your local, you know, constable or whatever. It is militarized police forces that are getting these arms that are taken from, you know, Iraq and Afghanistan and other foreign ventures. The foreign policy, you know, the empire comes home, you know, and it comes to rule the republic and dominate it. And ultimately, if we want to have like a justice system, we have to actually ensure justice for everyone. It cannot be simply extreme punishment for the poor and lack of, you know, just total immunity for the rich. The Epstein files is the most notorious case of this, but it goes back to things like the 2008 financial crisis. We're not one Wall Street banker was jailed. I mean, I think there was like one guy who was like a lower level manager that got any sort of accountability. And that just shows you that the justice system is stacked against working people. So we want to refocus the justice system to be something that is universal in scope and actually delivers real justice, not simply locking people away. We are one of the highest imprisoned countries in the world. I believe the last time I checked, 5% of the world's population, but 25% of the world's prison population. And that's just egregious. We have to scale that down. We have to take real steps toward having jobs, not jails.
0: Again, that's the voice of Roger Ezra Butterfield. He's a member of Tampa Democratic Socialists of America. We also have Cliff Connolly with the Orlando chapter, speaking about, also with DSA, I should say, also a member of the national group there. 11:47 right now. We're talking about that the rest of the show, and we'll be continuing to talk about this. It'll be so fascinating to see what happens in November. Cliff, now actually, you do have you mentioned Oliver Larkin is running in Congress against Jared Moskowitz in the Democratic primary down there in South Florida on August 18th. Angie Nixon became a DSA member just in the midst of her campaign for U.S. Senate. So you've got a U.S. Senate Senate candidate right now. We haven't had much polling in this race, which I find annoying, actually, to really know what's going on between her and Mr. Vidman. But what do you make of that? The fact, I guess, it's so popular now, right? So a progressive candidate wants to be known as a DSA member here in Florida.
2: Yeah. I mean, I completely share your concern that just the Democratic Party establishment doesn't seem to care about Florida enough to even have that kind of polling in place. But yeah, it's wonderful to see, you know, a lot of people in the political sphere starting to move toward us. A lot of these candidates realizing, whereas, you know, 10 years ago, we would have gone to them and said like, hey, can we endorse you? And maybe they would have said, no, I'm a little scared to identify as a Democratic Socialist, even though I agree with everything that, you know, you believe in. Now they're coming to us and saying, can we please call ourselves Democratic Socialists? Because they know it's going to help them get elected. And now we're in a position to be able to say, okay, well, how do you feel about the genocide that Israel's committing against Palestine? How do you feel about the fact that our president is a pedophile rapist? How do you feel about the fact that ICE is murdering people in broad daylight in the street on camera with no consequences? Are you actually going to talk about these things? Are you actually going to seek justice and try to hold people accountable? Are you not just going to pay lip service to the fact that the economy is fundamentally unlivable? Are you actually going to do something about it? Or are you going to back down when the Fox News hosts ask you about it? We want to see people like Oliver Larkin, who, when he got a question about, oh, what do you think about all these illegal immigrants coming over and raping people, being able to turn around and say, well, number one, they commit less crimes, and number two, your president's a rapist. Why are we not talking about this? That's the kind of energy that we want to see from our candidates.
0: That is the voice of Cliff Connolly from the
3: case there's any confusion.
0: Yeah, absolutely here. But you mentioned the G word when talking about Gaza and Israel, and I think that is also something something that is really associated with DSA right now. The

0: very intense, toxic discussion about Israel, which is dividing the Democratic Party. In fact, we saw Michael Van Sickle wrote in the Tampa Bay Times, the Democrats are having, Hillsborough Democrats are having an event tomorrow night here, and they canceled, I believe, somebody who was a member of the DNC who was going to speak because he is... maybe Mitch had comments along those lines here in Tampa. That is, like, they don't want to even have it here. Do you concern, and I'm going to throw in the name Hassan Piker, which maybe some of our listeners know about, maybe some people don't. And I know some people say this is ridiculous. The Republicans have, I saw Jennifer Welch say, you know, they have Ted Cruz, they have all these people, and the Democrats get blamed or whatever for Hassan Piker. But anyway, this Hassan Piker is a big deal, apparently, in the left-wing streaming movement. And he's made controversial remarks about America and Israel, and that some people, I think it's shorthand, the mainstream hit on DSA is they're tying in with like anti-Semitism and the like. How do you guys fight that? And it's a very, we almost don't want to open it up because I don't want to just dominate the conversation, but it just seems to be part, when people talk about DSA, they associate things like Hassan Piker and with anti-Semitism.
1: Here's what I think. We had a pandemic where the government completely abandoned us. I watched a genocide live streamed on my cell phone. I watched children riddled with bullets. My rent goes up every single year and my wages always stay the same. Those are the things I care about. I don't care what... Respectfully, Hassan's like the Gen Z version of a radio guy, right? Like, he's not elected to anything. Right. That doesn't concern me. What concerns me is, can we have a livable economy? Can we have a democratic government? And can we stop having all of our tax money going to murdering children instead of funding our lives?
2: You know, I think you answered my question that I'm about to ask in your previous response, but I'm curious because... have consultants started to reach out to you guys? And what is their reaction when they get in that room? Because they're obviously seeing what's happening here and they're like, oh, there's something that I don't understand. Can I tap into that? Has that been happening? And what is it like when they get in the room with your organization and kind of hear the full breadth of it and what it entails? Like, have consultants lopped onto this? Do you trust them? Would you work with them? Things like that.
1: Yeah. I think that the purpose of a system is what it does, right? And I think the purpose of the Democratic Party is to lose elections because they get a lot more fundraising when they lose elections. They get a lot more donations when Trump's the president than when he's not, right? And what these consultants do is give bad advice so that you have to come back to them the next year. that's what that industry is.
0: Well, by the way, it's interesting because Chuck Schumer, right, who you would consider an establishment as it gets, I think at the end of the day, though, these Democrats want to win in November. Let's talk about right now, this election in November, right? They're desperate to take control of the United States House, which seems like it's very viable. U.S. Senate, a little tougher, to put a check on Donald Trump for the next 2 years. I know you're talking about then later on who might be it'll be very interesting about 2028 and who might come out of that. So I've seen, you know, Schumer kind of rally around Abdul El-Sayed, right? Yesterday, he's not choosing to, you know, he obviously supported the other candidate, Haley Stevens. So it does seem, you know, and if this Wisconsin candidate wins on Tuesday, I mean, the establishment's going to support these people because they want to win in November. You say they want to, sometimes, you know, they're comfortable with losing or whatever. It works. And I know we've heard that in Florida over the years because we've seen how this party has really, struggled, as it were. But what do you think? I mean, you're going to get it. If Angie Nixon, say, is the nominee, the Democratic Party is going to get behind her.
1: I would hope so.
0: Well, yeah, you're questioning that.
3: I would question that.
0: Okay,
3: because, I mean, the Florida Democratic Party, let's be honest, needs to get its stuff together because at the moment it has been performing, I'd say, one of the worst state Democratic parties in the nation. And I've looked at data on this. It's not just anecdotal.
0: Yeah.
3: I also just think the political will is not there right now, at least for this state Democratic Party. Mm-hmm. But honestly, I mean, we saw it with Zoran's race. Like, when Zoran won, he won the primary, and he was going up against the establishment, you know, Andrew Cuomo running as an independent. Schumer never endorsed him. Or if he did, maybe it was the last day, I forget. Mm-hmm,
0: right.
3: But the point is that...
0: Jeffries did not, I don't believe. Yeah.
3: Yeah, I think it was Jeffries didn't. That's right.
0: Right.
1: And we don't need their help, is right. the thing. We win elections with or without them. We might actually do better without them.
0: But this is going to be a test, though, right? Because, it's, again, and that's why I do think that it was huge for the progressive movement / DSA with the election in Michigan this week, because that was a statewide race. As we know, there's a lot of money up against the candidate, Al-Sayed. But again, and you're hearing it, and I don't believe this, by the way, and I don't trust, we're going to do a segment next week about polling, because I'm so down on it, I'm so frustrated by it. That was kind of the story that came out immediately after Tuesday night, because, you know, Al-Sayed was thinking he was going to win by a good margin. He didn't, but he still won, and he, I think, you know, he's viable, because you've seen these polls that show the Republican nominee in that race, Mike Rogers, would have, again, on polls, would have seemingly done better against Al-Sayed versus Stevens. But, you know, throw the rule book out there. You know, it's gonna play out. But do you think it's very significant? Because I don't know if there's any other DSA. And again, he's not officially DSA, but he seems to be aligned DSA. This Michigan race, because again, you can really prove your critics wrong. Certainly, if he does win that race in November, that this can go beyond the base, beyond Democrats versus Democrat, which is what you had in New York City for the most part, even in the summer, right? So. You know, your thoughts.
1: Yeah, I mean, for everybody like that who's sort of riding in the wake of DSA without actually committing to DSA, I wish them well. I wish them the best. Obviously, we're aligned on a lot of things. The only candidates that I'm working for to get elected, right, are DSA-endorsed candidates.
0: Okay.
1: And those are the people that you're seeing win elections comfortably 99% of the time. If you look at the difference between Melot Quiros in Denver and the other candidate who used to be DSA and then distanced themselves from DSA and then lost their election, right? That's the DSA difference, is we win.
0: I want to bring on a caller right here. This is going to be our friend Simon, because he's always provocative, and I want to see him throw something in the mix. Simon, we've got like a short time here. Good morning.
4: Okay, I'll try bulletproof this. First of all, this is a distinction between democratic socialism and social democracies, which are Scandinavian countries. And I don't think these gentlemen know the distinction. Also, if you're looking at national health care, I'll give you an example. Bernie Sanders, VA administration. Now, let's get back to the black vote, the forensics of Michigan. The black vote was not there for the Al-Sayed.
0: Right.
4: The other thing is...
0: Okay, that's what... Thank you, Simon. We have time. Thank you, Simon. So, okay, I don't know where you can pick up any of those things you talked about. But the black vote, okay, I'll just pick that up for a minute. There's a perception that DSA is kind of like the classic Democratic, even the voters of 2024, which is more white, more educated, and that's not hitting the working class voters, and that you're even seeing that with the DSA type of mold, if you will.
1: Yeah, I mean, I can only speak for myself. I didn't go to college. I'm an EMT. That's what I do during the day. There's plenty of people just like me in DSA, blue-collar people that are not educated. There's people that have graduate degrees and, you know, everybody in between. So DSA is a place for everybody. It's not just a place for one type of person.
3: Yeah, and I just want to say that, you know, the caller can make that distinction if they want. Democratic socialism, social democracy, a lot of people have different ideas about this. But personally, when I think of the idea of democratic socialism, I go back to my childhood hero, now my adult hero, Dr. Martin Luther King Jr. He was a labor martyr. He was somebody that fought for economic justice throughout his whole career, not just at the end of his life. He fought against the empire. And his vision was democratic socialism. He said, call it democracy or call it democratic socialism, but there must be a better redistribution of wealth for all of God's children. And I'll say that, you know, Dr. King was a labor movement participant, and, you know, my democratic socialism is deeply rooted in my workplace organizing and my own workplace at the post office. I work in pretty much one of the most diverse employers in the United States. Historically has hired, I believe, twice the proportion rate of African Americans, and is a diverse workforce, a diverse union, and we fight for outcomes that benefit everyone. And that's what my democratic socialism is rooted in.
2: Well, the last couple of minutes we have here, you know, it was interesting to hear the caller. You know, Richie Floyd has been a city councilman for forever, just quietly doing his work. He is a democratic socialist. I'm curious, what is next for DSA locally here in Tampa Bay? Are there candidates that are coming out? What are the elections going to look like? What's it look like next for this organization locally?
3: Yeah. So just want to mention that Cliff's already talked about Oliver Larkin. We love him. He is running in South Florida, and he's a nationally endorsed candidate. We have a locally endorsed candidate, and it's a little confusing, so but
0: Ashley Herman?
3: Ashley Herman, mm-hmm. Exactly.
0: And that's the state district 69. Oh, thank you. Yeah, in Hillsborough County. Yeah.
3: Exactly. In the Valrico, Brandon, Wamama area. Right.
0: And Alvarez is the incumbent. Yeah.
3: Yeah, she was endorsed by Tampa DSA. To get a national endorsement requires a bit of a longer process and some other characteristics, but she is now locally endorsed, and we will be canvassing for her starting tomorrow at 10 a.m. in, I think it's Providence West Park in Riverview.
1: And if you've listened to this and you're DSA curious, Tampa DSA does have what we call a Socialism 101. So we'll go over what DSA does, what we're about, how you can get involved. That's going to be Saturday, August 22nd, 4 p.m. at the Brandon Regional Library.
2: The voices of Cliff Connolly, Orlando DSA, and part of the National DSA, Roger Ezra Butterfield from the Tampa DSA. On the top half of the show, Representative Michelle Rayner running against Rep. Driscoll there in the state Senate race. On behalf of myself, Skip Sassy on the board, Anthony Madure on the phones for us today, Mitch Perry from the Florida Phoenix, thank you so much for listening.
0: Yeah, one last show next week before the election, so we'll do...
2: That's right.
0: Concentrate. Not sure what we'll do, but...
2: We will do WMNF Tampa things, and we'll keep going hardcore in here. Thank you so much for giving us this space, supporting the station, keeping the lights on here. Please keep doing it. I see E-Love in Studio One ready to give you some art in your ear. Have a good weekend. Wear a rain jacket again. Is it ever going to stop raining?
0: Hey, we need it to rain.
2: That's what I was waiting for someone to chime in. Like, true. Oh boy, we needed it though. Have a good one.

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2: 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This is K-Tuff, and I'm filling in for the hostess with the mostest, Joellen Schilke, on Art in Your Ear. That would be Pictures at an Exhibition by Mussorgsky, The Ballet of the Unhatched Chicks, When I Was in Elementary School, The Day Pablo Picasso Died in 1972, Our Art Teacher Came in Tears, and gathered herself together and made a presentation about Picasso that left an impression with me that still reverberates through the years of why he was important, what his art meant to the 20th century and to humanity at large, and what art and paintings can do for the soul of a person that views them. That lesson never left me. I'm still thankful from the bottom of my heart to Miss Wilson for being willing to drop any kind of teacher attitude and just share from her soul. So the first song we're going to hear after this Unhatched Chicks lovely little song is Rufus Wainwright. I knew I was going to do this. Rufus Wainwright, The Art Teacher.

morning picture by Adrian Rich. They have carried the mahogany chair out under the lilac bush, and my father and mother darkly sit there in black. Our clapboard house stands fast on its hill. My doll lies in her wicker pram, gazing at Western Massachusetts. This was our world. I could remake each shaft of grass, feeling its rasp on my fingers, draw out the map of every lilac leaf, or the net of veins on my father's grief-tranced hand. Out of my head, half-bursting, still filing, the dream condenses. Shadows, crystals, ceilings, meadows, globes, under the dull green of the lilacs, out in the light, carving each spoke of the pram, the turned porch under high early summer clouds. I am Effie, visible and invisible, remembering and remembered. A poem by Adrian Rich, inspired by the painting Morning Picture by Edwin Romanzo Elmer. After this next song by John Cale, we're going to be speaking, hopefully, with Derek Donnelly, muralist and artist in St. Petersburg. So keep it tuned right there on Art in Your Ear.

0: Derek Donnelly is a Tampa Bay native, a muralist whose large-scale works anchor neighborhoods, businesses, and cultural hotspots across Florida. From Clearwater Beach high-rises to St. Pete alleyways, Derek brings bold color, hand-drawn detail, and community storytelling to every wall. 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Welcome, Derek.
1: Thanks for having me.
0: Hey, so good to hear from you again. The last time we talked, I think it was at Carvana. Was that Carvana down in St. Pete?
1: Carvana, maybe?
0: Carvana, yeah. Yeah, it was 10 years ago.
1: Oh, goodness.
0: So it's been a long time. Yeah, so yeah. Tell us a little bit about yourself, more than I just shared right there. But you've been doing this for a long, long time in the St. Pete and Tampa Bay area.
1: Yeah, about 15 years now. Yeah, like you said, I'm born and raised. I was born at Bayfront downtown. And yeah, I've been doing it about 15 years since 2010, 2011, you know, started going downtown and, you know, mixing and mingling with the other artists and, you know, creative community. And yeah, before you know it, I, you know, painting the walls and doing all kinds of murals around town. And yeah, time's been flying. And it's been a lot of fun.
0: If people want to check out your work, they can go to what's called, I love this, St. Paint Arts.
1: St. Paint Arts.
0: Very, very nice.
1: Or, yeah, it's also my Instagram and any of my social media handles.
0: And
1: well,
0: you can check out all of Derek's works. What's the procedure like to have a mural done? How does that come about? Because, you know, they come up and who decides?
1: It really depends, you know, on who's, you know, curious about it. You know, if it's, you know, a restaurant or a hotel or, you know, a couple trying to do something, you know, in their backyard by their pool. It really just depends, you know, on all that stuff. And, yeah, like I said, I do, you know, all that, you know, residential, commercial, nonprofit work, you know, you name it.
0: The works that are up there, what's the normal time frame of how long they stay up? Because I've been here for 20 years, moved down here in 2005, and there were murals, and then suddenly there was a just a creative explosion of murals that happened throughout the last 20 years. What's the average life span of a mural?
1: Yeah, the lifespan of them varies, you know, the everything from, you know, the prep and, you know, how well an artist or, you know, a contractor, you know, takes care of the prep work for a wall, pressure washing, cleaning it, priming it, that kind of thing, all the way down to which way the wall faces. You know, if it's a south-facing wall, it's getting beat up by the sun, and, you know, down here in Florida, we got salt water in the air and everything. So, but a clear coat can help probably preserve these for, I don't know, 10, 15 years, depending.
0: Do you also redo them or fix them up?
1: Oftentimes, you know, even with, like St. Petersburg Brewing, you know, I did a mural for them. It's actually one of my first, you know, commission murals, and I actually redid that a few years ago. So, you know, we did it 2013, 14, and then, yeah, redid it a couple years ago. So about 10 years for that one.
0: When you're thinking about a mural, you're thinking about usually a very large piece that can be seen from blocks away. And having known many, many artists that, you know, work on canvases or from 8x10 to, you know, any size up, but not as big as buildings. What is the approach? How is it different as an artist when you approach something so large?
1: Well, you know, it's actually very, very intensive in the planning process. You know, so getting, you almost have to paint it in your head or, you know, in your studio as far as what, you know, what supplies am I going to need? What, you know, how much paint? How am I going to scale this up onto the wall? And there's a lot of little tricks. You know, some folks use a grid method. You know, we've got projectors nowadays, different things. And actually, lately, a lot of folks have been using the MetaQuest. So using, you know, virtual reality and or AR, augmented reality, to get them, you know, traced up on the wall. And, you know, in this economy, it's definitely a time saver. Time is money. So, yeah, whatever it takes to get that. I'd say that's the biggest difference, though, is really the planning aspect of it. Whereas, you know, if you're just working on a canvas in your studio, you know, it's a lot more free-flowing and creative, let's say, you know, where you're just doing art. With a lot of what I do specifically, it's very, very production-based.
0: Well, plus the fact that people are looking at it every day. So, you right. know, you're definitely large-scale plein air, for sure.
1: Absolutely.
0: You know. And do you ever get feedback as you're painting? People come by and say, hey, what are you doing there?
1: Oh, yeah, yeah, constantly. There's several different funny things or, you know, simple things people say, you know. And I think people just want to interact. A lot of times they don't know what to say. So you'll hear a lot of, you know, great job, obviously, all that. And then, you know, miss the spot.
0: Oh gosh!
1: You know, one that, and you know, again, folks just want to interact. They don't know what to say. So,
0: oh sure,
1: whatever.
0: Sure, because you know, you want to say the right thing. You don't want to say the wrong thing. And it's kind of right. like when people, when artists have their shows, their gallery shows. You know, they like to overhear what people are really saying about their art.
1: Right.
0: So that instant feedback. One of the things that I think is so important about murals is the fact that all ages see them. And a child that maybe has never been exposed to art museums or art or galleries, and it's not just a big deal in their home, they see that. And I think that's a great outreach to our youth to show that, you know, buildings aren't just buildings. They can actually be a canvas.
1: Yeah, they can be a canvas as well. That's one of my favorite things about what I do, you know, the fact that it is for everybody. You know, very seldom is there, you know, an artistic, you know, expression or medium that, you know, you're able to reach the masses like that. And yeah, I think the murals definitely do that, you know, whether it's, you know, someone middle-aged driving to work on a Monday or, you know, kid on the school bus. You know, it is for everybody, but nobody can take it home, you know, outside
0: right.
1: of a photograph or something.
0: So right.
1: Yeah. For everyone.
0: Oh, I've taken lots of pictures of murals.
1: Yeah.
0: Oh, man. It's
1: we encourage folks to do that. You know, I get a lot of questions about, you know, people taking pictures of them or posting them. And we just, you know, have to credit the artist if you can find their name on there. And, yeah, we, you know, it's for everyone, like we said. And it's, you know, definitely important that we share it and, you know, share it with the community, too.
0: We're going to hear a song right now, take a little break. We'll be right back with you. And I'd like to talk a little bit about that intersection of commerce and art and how that can sometimes be fraught with issues and opinions and people's feelings hurt. And we'll talk a little bit about that. But I picked this song out just for you. It's from the 1960s. It's called, from the band Creation. It's called Painter Man.

0: We're back with Derek Donnelly, very wonderful artist and muralist down in St. Petersburg in the Tampa Bay area. Welcome back, Derek.
1: Yeah, thanks for having me.
0: I like that song, Creation.
1: You know, it's awesome. I've never heard that before. Yeah, that's going to be my new anthem.
0: Excellent, excellent. Well, there was a bit of a controversy, as they say in England, controversy in downtown St. Pete with the big pink building. If you live in St. Pete, you had to notice that this building was being transformed into pink everywhere. What was that all about?
1: So the pink buildings, the whole idea behind that was, you know, these old buildings are, you know, getting demolished sometime soon. Obviously, you know, new high rise is going up.
0: Yes.
1: So, you know, very melancholy with all that stuff. But we thought it was really cool that the investors really wanted to kind of support the artists, you know, on the front end of this development, you know, before the demolition. You know, oftentimes, you know, a lot of these big investors and things, you know, these groups, they do sponsor, you know, the mural festival and different things over the years. And a lot of the confusion and the uproar is I don't think we've seen it this way before when, you know, they're actually investing on the front end. You know, usually it's after they build a big high rise and hire, you know, a mural or, you know, the mural festival to do something. This time it was a little different because we're seeing it on the front end as, you know, part of a PR campaign. And again, them wanting to kind of immerse themselves in the creative culture of St. Pete. So.
0: But we got through that, and I know there were some artists that, you know, the cries of, well, that's like a sellout, or you're just shilling for it. But
1: yeah.
0: The history of art is, it has to be financed. It has to be financed by either selling your own paintings or pictures, or you have to have a sponsor or a patron. So I'm glad that all came about and happened. And how much of that did you contribute to the painting of the pink?
1: Well, you know what? I did a small section. It's still the side of a building. But I did a smaller section on the whole property. You know, there's several buildings on that block that were all painted pink for this endeavor. And, I took a story and a half section over on the corner and painted these pink betta fish. You know, something kind of complement the pink and kind of work with that color. So I did my spot, and we had, you know, a lot of other artists out there. You know, Vitale Brothers, John Vitale specifically kind of was the ringleader with this whole thing. And I think it's important to note that, you know, we've had, you know, Vitale Brothers, myself, Dreamweaver, Whitney Holborn, Artist Esh, you know, a lot of, you know, Tampa Bay's favorite artists, you know, out there working on this. So, you know, I think that said something as far as, you know, any kind of naysaying or anything like that. It really, you know, does speak when, it speaks volumes, I think, when we all get together and do something neat together.
0: I think the assumption should be made with any businesses opening downtown or wanting to change anything about downtown. The understanding has to be that we really are an art city. St. Petersburg, and I live on Central, it is an art city. And that has come about through time and effort and decades of investment and different museums coming to our area. It's so exciting to know that here in Florida, and I was living in Cincinnati when I heard that Dali was going to open up in St. Petersburg, and it's like the early 80s. Like, what are they? What? And I think that was the beginning. I think that just opened the door to the idea that St. Petersburg could be a refuge and a place of true heritage for artists. And what's coming up for you? I mean, what are you working on now? And what can
1: I've got quite a few forks in the fire. I'm going to be doing a mural with some of the kids over at Plato's Academy in Pinellas Park, right around the corner from my studio here. And then actually next weekend, we have the Reggae Rise Up Festival in downtown St. Pete.
0: Yes.
1: Every year they invite us out, you know, a handful of the artists to, you know, come out. They build these mobile temporary walls. And we're just, you know, a visual art component to the whole music festival that they have every year. They roll out the red carpet, pay us, give us tickets, food vouchers, the whole nine. So, they really hook us up every year. And it's a lot of fun working alongside some of the, some of the real notable people from around the world. You know, they get different artists from around the globe, so...
0: Sounds exciting. Is your studio open?
1: No, it's kind of a private studio.
0: Okay.
1: But yeah, I'm always available if someone wants to, you know, pop by and check it out.
0: Yeah, I'm sitting in for Joe Ellen, and I decided to look up some information about art galleries and museums in the entire Tampa Bay area, including, you know, Manatee, and it's like 200. There's like 200 galleries and museums in this entire area. It's mind-boggling. And if anybody wants to email me at wmnf.org, I can send you a list because I have it ready to copy and paste for you, including, you know, all the biggies, but there's so much out there. So, and you're part of it, Derek, and I've enjoyed your work for many, many years. And you don't just have one style. And look up Derek on saintpaintarts.com. That's S-A-I-N-T, saint, and then the word paint, and arts.com, and you can see what I'm talking about. Really appreciate you taking some of your time today to talk about murals and art and the history of St. Petersburg. And again, thank you so much for stopping by.
1: Yeah, thanks for the coverage, and, you know, we appreciate it as a creative community in Tampa Bay. You know, we kind of do it without the support, so we appreciate it.
0: Yeah, thanks again. Take care.
1: All right, you too.
0: Bye-bye.
1: Bye-bye.
0: Time for some Jonathan Richman. No one was like Vermeer.

Starry Night by Anne Sexton. That does not keep me from having a terrible need for the word religion. Then I go out at night to paint the sky. The Vincent van Gogh in a letter to his brother. The town does not exist except where one black-haired tree slips up like a drowned woman into the hot sky. The town is silent. The night boils with 11. Oh, starry, starry night, this is how I want to die. It moves. They are all alive. Even the moon bulges in its orange irons to push children like a god from its eye. The old unseen serpent swallows up the stars. Oh, starry, starry night, this is how I want to die. Into that rushing beast of the night, sucked up by that great dragon, to split from my life with no flag, no belly, no cry. The Starry Night by Anne Sexton, inspired by Van Gogh's Starry Night. Let's jump into some more songs here on Art in Your Ear, filling in for Joanne Schulke.

Landscape with the Fall of Icarus, William Carlos Williams. According to Bruegel, when Icarus fell, it was spring. A farmer was plowing his field. The whole pageantry of the year was awake, tingling near. The edge of the sea concerned itself, sweating in the sun that melted the wings' wax. Unsignificantly off the coast, there was a splash. Quite unnoticed, this was Icarus drowning. Landscape with the Fall of Icarus, William Carlos Williams, inspired by the painting Landscape with the Fall of Icarus, Peter Bruegel the Elder. Well, we have an exciting time.

0: And we had a DJ here, John Dingfelder, called and said there's a one-day only Seminole Heights local art sale, 10 to 5 p.m., 3922 North Tampa Street. For more information, contact Wes Miller, 813-244-3893. Paintings, jewelry, glass, and ceramics. So try to catch that too, whether you're in Hillsboro or Pinellas. There's always something artsy going on. We're going to keep celebrating the arts with music, with poetry, and with information for you. It's time for Finishing the Hat. And this is from, oh my goodness. I will have to look that up, but Finishing the Hat. Andy Patinkin.
1: Mademoiselle,

photo. Ah, she looks for me. 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Yes, she looks for me. Good. Let her look for me to tell me why she left me, as I always knew she would. I had thought she understood.

mercy from the height, coming from the height, studying the height.

finishing the hat, Mandy Patinkin from Sunday in the Park with George. That would be George Seurat from that very famous painting. All that information has slipped right out of my little cranium. But really, Mandy Patinkin, what a national treasure he is. Sesame Street was really, really focused on making sure children learned all about art and dance and music and song. And they had all kinds of artists that would collaborate. And one of those was with

Philip Glass and Catherine Eisen about the geometry of circle and how the colors and the circles and the patterns emerge in the artwork. Geometry of Circles. Look up the animation if you get a chance. Philip Glass, animation by Catherine Eisen.

Nude Descending a Staircase by X.J. Kennedy. Toe after toe, a snowing flesh, a gold of lemon, root and rind. She sits and sifts in sunlight down the stairs with nothing on, nor on her mind. We spy beneath the banister a constant thresh of thigh on thigh. Her lips imprint the swinging air that parts to let her parts go by. One woman, waterfall. She wears her slow descent like a long cape, and pausing on the final stair, collects her motions into shape. Nude Descending a Staircase by X.J. Kennedy. Inspired by Marcel Duchamp's painting Nude Descending a Staircase. Poetry, art, music, they all flow together and they all influence each other. We're going to continue with a few more songs for the end of this show. I'd like to also tell you about Awakening into the Sun Festival. I just got an email about that down in St. Petersburg, March 7th and 8th, Saturday and Sunday, 10 to 8. 10 to 5 on Sunday, Bayshore Drive, St. Petersburg. Maybe I'll see you there because we do plan on going downtown this weekend. Oh, yeah. Well, it's time for They Might Be Giants. Tipping their hat to the artist James Ensor.

0: more from pictures at an exhibition. Yes, the Great Gate of Kiev. Maybe you'll run into Joellen here. I'm filling in for her on Art in Your Ear. I'm K-Tuff. And the hostess with the mostest will be back next week. But also like to announce Spiff's annual 50th International Folk Fair. 50 years of celebrating diversity. England Brothers Park in Pinellas Park, Florida. 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Try foods from around the world. International beers, food trucks, etc. It really has been my privilege to be here today. I do the 70 show, which comes tomorrow, so hopefully you'll tune in there. It's just a good idea to keep it tuned in to WMNF 24/7, 365. Broadcasting live for the Vicky Santa Memorial Studio. It's been a great time for me, and hopefully you enjoyed yourself. Thanks again to Derek Donnelly for joining us, muralist and artist in the St. Petersburg area. And if you would like a copy of all of those galleries and museums, we'll go to the 70s show Rocks with K-Tuff, and I'll be glad on Facebook, and I'll be glad to send you that list of galleries and museums. 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

Welcome to City Arts and Lectures, a season of talks and onstage conversations with some of the most celebrated writers, artists, and thinkers of our day, recorded before an audience at the Sydney Goldstein Theatre in San Francisco. 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

0: Hello. Thank you so much. I feel like I'm home when I come to San Francisco for multiple reasons. I've got so many people that I know and love in this city, and I love the city itself. And I will try to entertain you tonight with Crowd Pleaser, which is the name of the tour that I'm doing. You're my first stop in North America after spending... Thank you. After spending 2 weeks in Australia, Singapore, and New Zealand, and so I'm better at this than I was when I started, but just a bit better. So I need a lot of help. So this is a very interactive evening, and I already get that I've got a very interactive audience by your reactions and laughs, and so heckle and disturb and do whatever you need to do. And I'm also going to read out a few of your most embarrassing confessions in a few minutes. So prepare for that. I love that. My next book is going to be Embarrassing Kitchen Confessions, because I've been collecting them and I'm going to share those with you as the evening goes. And I'm going to kick off by asking you to take out your phones and scan this QR code and answer a question in the poll section. So this is all about honesty and openness. So the first question is, what do you most love about cooking? And you've got a few options. It's my therapy, being a feeder, a challenge, discovering new ingredients, and cooking rice. These are your options. You have five options to choose from, and you've got lovely music in the background to keep you company as you decide. What is the reason why you cook? I'm just trying to get a picture of the audience in San Francisco tonight. So, the two main reasons people like cooking is being a feeder and it's my therapy. And I relate to that because those are my two reasons for cooking. One of them is being a feeder, hence crowd pleaser. I'm calling the night crowd pleaser is because I think cooks in general, people who cook for a living and people who cook as a passion, are feeders. You know, we like feeding the world and we like feeding ourselves and we like feeding others. And it's my therapy. That's another reason, because I go into the kitchen whenever I feel I've spent too much time in the company of other people, which I do, or too much time in front of a screen, I go to the kitchen, and that's the place where there's none of those. I mean, sometimes there is someone there, but mostly I don't want them around. I just want to be in the kitchen on my own, and it's such a nice feeling. So that's the first question. Now I'm going to ask you another question. This one is harder. What are you most afraid of about cooking? This is all in the spirit of honesty. Messing up quality ingredients, cooking for vegans, washing dishes, being known as a bad cook, cooking for fussy kids, or cooking rice. Those are your six options, and you have to choose one of those. That's it is funny. I agree, it's funny, especially... cooking for kids is funny or frustrating. So there you go. Those are your options. Very good. The right answers, San Francisco. Those are the right answers, because the whole show is based on you giving the right answer at the beginning. So if you said to me, oh, cooking for vegans, I don't have that show for you. So there are only a couple of vegan things you can make, but that's not what the show is about. So being a bad cook and messing up quality ingredients are performance-related anxieties. This is what I would like to talk to you about a little bit tonight. So whenever we cook, we put ourselves out there, whether in front of ourselves and our busy and critical minds, or in front of other people who criticize us, and they could be our best friends. So I want to read a confession from someone that just sent it to me from the audience. You know who you are. I don't know who you are because you didn't write your name. But anyway, someone from this audience wrote this beautiful little confession. He or she said, my most shameful cooking moment was when I offered to cook the turkey for Thanksgiving at my mother-in-law's, and it was the first time I was cooking the turkey for the family. I ended up cooking the driest turkey almost to the point where it was like a turkey jerky. I had left the oven on all the way to the point where the skin was crispy, but the actual meat was dry. And of course, everyone did not want to make a scene of it. And I kind of ate it despite it being so, so dry. So my commiserations, that does not sound nice. What I want to know is, are you still together? Did this failure cost you your relationship or similar failures in the kitchen? What I wanted to talk about, and what this wonderful person who wrote this confession is also talking about, is being judged by the people closest to you about your food. And I think that in my mind, and this is what we're going to try to do tonight, there's a bunch of things that can go wrong, and there's not a lot you can do about them. But the best you can do is be as good as you can as a cook in a particular way of doing. So you need to learn how to do certain things really, really well. And then the world's your oyster. So tonight, I'm going to try and teach you a few things and how to do them very, very well, and how to repeat them and do them over and over again. So at least you know that you've got that kind of security blanket. I know a few things and I cook them very well, and I can be a crowd pleaser going from that point. But before we go into that, I'm going to start the cooking here. And I'm going to tell you about my worst performance in cooking, because this is a two-way, honest, open conversation. So my worst performance was in a situation which is not totally dissimilar to this one. So this was my first cooking demo ever. I was much younger, and I was in a cookery school in London. It's called Divertimenti, and I had an audience of about 25, which was a lot for me because it's the first time I cooked in front of an audience. And I had all my prep just like this, and about 3 minutes into the cooking, I cut my thumb so badly that a bit of it you just kind of stuck off. And it bled very badly, and I wrapped it in kitchen paper like this, wrapped it and held it tight, but the blood kept on coming, so I had to do this. And I had to cook with my arm in the air. I'm not kidding you, this actually did happen. There was a girl there, Claudine, she double tests my recipes, and she was helping that day to set it all up. She was working at the school, and she said, I'll come and help you. And so I was standing there, she was doing the things, I was doing some things, and I stayed there for 3 hours. And when I got when I went to the emergency afterward, the doctors thought I was crazy. It was a bad cut. It needed stitches and everything. And they asked me, so why did you take so long? And I said to the doctor, there was this woman looking at me. I could see on her eyes, says, if you walk off the stage, now I paid a lot of money for this, you're not going anywhere. I'm getting my money's worth. And I had to keep the show going. So this is what happened. I still can't feel any sense at this end of my thumb all those years later. So this is my worst performance, or maybe my most heroic performance. And it was all for the sake of food. So this is what food does to you. And there will be more stories that you send me and other people, and I'll tell you those. I just want to go over what I'm cooking here now. So I've got, in this pan, I've got black beans and chickpeas, and I've added a whole orange that's cut into small slices, and I've added baharat, spice mix, a mixture of spices, sweet and savory. So it's got cumin, it's got cinnamon, it's got allspice, it's got black pepper. I'm also going to add some turmeric. I'm going to add tomatoes. These lovely cherry tomatoes. I'm going to add black olives. And what is the rumble? Green olives, sorry. Tomato paste. I'm glad that you're honest and you're telling me when I'm getting things wrong. Much of that is going to happen. This is salt or sugar? Salt. Many of those confessions came with substituting salt for sugar. It happens to everyone, so you don't need to feel bad. And a little bit of garlic. That's it. And I'm just going to give it a nice stir. Now, it's okay. All this garlic is fine. Don't worry. This garlic, this is going to cook for 2 hours. For the duration of this evening, this is going to be cooking. And by the time this beautiful, slow-cooked olive oil-based dish, which is common way of cooking all around the Middle East and the Eastern Mediterranean, to cook in olive oil, the garlic is going to become so soft and sweet, it's going to break and give that stew a lovely texture as well. So there's going to be none of this harsh garlicness involved anymore by the time this is cooked. So I'm just giving it a good stir. I'm getting this tomato paste in. And I'm using a mixture of black beans and chickpeas. I was trying to get black chickpeas. They're hard to get. So try to see if you can put a petition out for black chickpeas, because I'm sure you can get them in some shops, but I couldn't find them. You can get them in Indian grocers, dried and not cooked, and then you can soak them and cook them. But in a jar, I don't know. Did someone know what to get them in San Francisco?
1: Samiramis.
0: Okay, so they are available. We just didn't try hard enough. So I want to bring it to the boil. Oh, the other night, someone sent me a very funny confession. They said that they were making some masala chickpeas, and they used raw, uncooked chickpeas. And they said, I used raw, uncooked chickpeas. Luckily, I had a dentist appointment already the next day. Which is really what happens if you do that. So, take care. So, cook chickpeas, all right? In this stew, cook chickpeas, non-raw chickpeas. I'm going to add a little bit extra water here, just to help it get started. And so this is all the cooking that goes into this delicious dish. And by the way, this is from my next book. It's called Simple 2. And it's coming out in the fall. So that's it. So this is boiling. All you need to do is just watch it. Or you don't even have to watch it. You have to do nothing. And it will cook itself. That's all. Now I'm doing another thing. And I'm going to marinate some feta. So I've got a bit of olive oil in this pan. And I'm going to add a little bit more of oil. Here we go. What's is it a lot? Yeah, it's about 3 tablespoons. It's not that much. And I am going to add some spices. Oh, these are Samin's lemons, by the way. Yes, I picked them from her tree yesterday. Oh, this is so new. You know what happened? Our luggage didn't arrive. So I had, we lost one suitcase between Sydney and Auckland in New Zealand, and everything is still somewhere in the air. So there's no peelers, and there's no pans, and the lemons had to come from Samin. So I'm warming up this oil, and I'm going to add spices. So I've got here dried oregano, flaked chilies, and some caraway. And you can use whatever spices you like for this. Whatever spices, dry spices you have, or not even dry, you can use some fresh chili if you like, or ginger. You can use sprigs of cilantro. You can use whatever you like. I like these dried spices because they really impart flavor in the oil very quickly. And also, they give a really nice texture, crunch almost, to the feta when I pour it on top. So I'm just warming up the spices and infusing the oil at the same time. And it shouldn't take more than a minute. You really don't want to burn the spices. Once the lemon starts to kind of curl, you know it's nearly ready. And that's what's going to happen now. So I'm taking this and I'm just pouring it over the feta. And feta doesn't melt with heat, so it keeps its shape. It's a young cheese, it doesn't do any of that melting. And there you go. And I'm just going to leave this here to marinate. What happens is it's not going to flavor this cheese as such. It doesn't penetrate it so much. But it just has this kind of delicious layer of oil with all the spices. So when you take a bite, you get this really nice cover of oil and in with the spices. And this, I always have like this in the fridge, and I take it out before people come over for like half an hour for the olive oil to go nice and not set. And then you can put it on toast, or you can just eat it as it is, or you can throw it on a salad. And I'm going to, surprise, surprise, I'm going to use it over my rice because I'm cooking rice. And it's soaking here. So we've got the feta marinating and this lovely chickpea stew cooking. So before we start talking about the food, I wanted to read maybe another confessions, for one of your confessions from tonight. This is a lovely, sad, funny story. Once when I was 12, I tried to make candy with my sister when our parents were gone. Not a good idea. the sugar started burning, and in a panic, I told my sister to get the trash can to throw it away. I poured it in, and it went straight through and stuck immediately in a hard blob to the floor. It's a lovely story. But people are very adventurous in San Francisco. A lot of, like, much higher techniques than I find in other places. Making caramel, someone else did some sous-viding and all sorts of interesting stuff. I'm not cooking anything as complicated as that tonight. So what I wanted to start is kind of go to the point about performance and saying that you cannot control your mother-in-laws and your friends and the people that judge you or yourself. All you could do is be a good master of your own cooking. And we're starting from basics tonight. And I'm going to start with the most basic thing in the world, which is salt. And salt is something that every kitchen has, but not everybody's always so sure how to use salt. It's not as intuitive as we think, because salt does many things in the cooking. It helps color. So when it draws the moisture out of a piece of meat, a chicken or beef or whatever it is, it actually helps caramelize, or the Maillard reaction. It helps to give it color and flavor. And if you don't salt, you're not going to get quite that level of color and flavor. So you want to know how to do that, which I will show in a minute. When you cook vegetables, it helps to kind of keep the vegetables a bit more intact. It helps to keep the cell wall a bit more hardy, and then you get like more crunchy vegetables when you boil vegetables. It helps with the texture. It helps with the flavor. I think the one thing that is maybe a little bit misunderstood, but I feel like I'm in front of a very sophisticated audience, so maybe I won't labor it too long. But this salt doesn't necessarily make things taste salty. It really helps other flavors come out. So if you take like a bunch of zucchinis and slice them and cook them slowly with olive oil and garlic, and you do this beautiful slow cooking thing, just as an example of one recipe, if you don't give it a bit of salt, all those flavors, the garlic flavor, the courgettes, the slow cooking, the sugars that develop as it cooks, none of that is going to come out. It's going to be quite flat. And no matter how much effort, how many spices you're going to add, it's going to stay on that level. And then and you see it once you add the salt, all of a sudden everything lifts. This is also why we put, you know, sugar in a cake, so we can taste the butter better, that we can taste the eggs better, all those things that went into the beautiful sponge that we made. So it's something that needs to be there in order to make other flavors shine. But the best way from, and oh, actually, that's I'm going to show you in a second what it does with the chicken, but I also think like some people are, you know how we are, sometimes we are judged on our use of salt. So if you have a friend or someone that you know that under seasons, and you go to a meal, there's this kind of a stereotypes, like they're a bland person, right? Like they're just, it's like they don't really even season their food. Or if they over season, they're like crazy or in love or those kind of things. It's not a good look to be an under seasoner or an over seasoner. And the other day, I had such humiliation. So do you know the actor, the British actor, Richard E. Grant? Yeah, he's pretty famous. And he came to my test kitchen. He wasn't as nice as Samin. When she comes, she doesn't do that. But he came to the test kitchen. I cook a whole meal for him for Christmas. And we sit to eat. The camera's rolling. And he takes out of his pocket a little sachet of salt. And he seasons the whole meal, every single element on the table. And he says, it's just a habit. I find if you do it in private, I don't mind. But in front of the cameras and everybody, you season my food. It's like, I have to say, he's a lovely man. I would fall in love with him tomorrow, but the salt thing, gone. So that's enough about him. So when we talk about salt, I think chicken is the best way to show how important salt is or how salt is in action. Now, I wanted to start my meal on screen with roast chicken. And I know probably most of you know how to roast a chicken. And if you don't eat chicken, I'm going to talk about celeriac in a minute or celery root. But I wanted to talk about actually how to roast chicken because I discovered recently that I'm not doing it perfectly well, and I wanted to share with you how to do a really good roast chicken, and then we're going to play around with it a little bit. So the first thing, this roast chicken is the one that I made at home, so it's not bad. So it's got, normally the way I roast chicken at home is I take soft butter and I mix it with crushed garlic and some hard herbs like thyme or rosemary and some lemon zest and lemon juice, and I rub it all over the skin and under the skin, and it just gets this beautiful buttery crust, and I throw the lemon inside and I roast it, and it's delicious. But it's kind of like, it's good, but it doesn't, there's one problem with it, or two problems with it. First of all, you don't get a crispy skin, which is also okay, but the bigger problem is that it doesn't cook evenly. So by the time I take the chicken out of the oven, the breast is a bit dry, and only, but the legs and thighs are cooked and the breast is still dry. So I wanted to suggest butterflying or spatchcocking, which for me makes a lot of sense. And it's really, really easy. So if you don't do it, there's a million instructional videos, and you've just seen a very quick one. It's all you need is like scissors, like serious kitchen scissors, hard-wearing scissors, and that's it. You get, it takes literally 2 minutes or a minute and a half to get rid of that backbone, and then the chicken sits flat, and it really makes a much better cooking platform. So, do you brine your chicken? Yeah. So this is dry brining, which maybe you've heard of. So when I want to get it like really, really super delicious kind of tender, I start doing this a day before, but you can cook it straight away. So I get salt all over on all sides, and I put it in the tray in the fridge in the oven. On a tray in the fridge, not in the oven, completely uncovered. So don't put anything on it so it doesn't start to sweat. And you leave it that to dry and dry brine. And the salt really absorbs a lot of that moisture, but also creates this osmosis of saltiness that goes into the chicken. And it's easier and less messy than brining in liquid. And that's all you need to do. That's all I'm asking you for that perfect roast chicken. That's all you want to do. I also add a little bit of baking soda to the salt, so it helps the drying and creating the crust. And then it's just oil, olive oil, and that's it. So that's rubbed really well over your chicken. And that's all the cooking that you're going to do to this. And it does give you a really, really, really nice, crispy skin and even cooking. So after that, it goes in the oven. And it takes way less than the other chicken, the one that's cooked whole. It's cooked within 45 to 50 minutes for an average chicken. And then it's the temperature, which is really important. So this is a Celsius thermometer, so I need to look at my notes. The leg and the thigh are not going to reach the same temperature as the breast, which is exactly what you want. So the breast needs to be 150, and the leg should be 175 Fahrenheit. And that means, because it takes, there's collagen and fat in the leg that is, does need to go to a higher temperature in order to break. But once you've got that, you've got this beautiful gravy, free chicken. So the gravy comes for free, because by the time the chicken is cooked and you've got all these onions, you can add a tiny bit of water, and then you can add a bit of butter, but it's the gravy is there. It creates its own gravy. And then you get this evenly cooked chicken with a nice crust, and that's it. So this is the basic. This is the basic, and I love it. And I always ask myself, why is it that we humans that eat meat love chicken so much? And what is about chicken? I mean, we had chicken last night. I didn't ask for a second. And I've tried to think about it. Why is chicken such a universal meat? And I think there's a bunch of things about it. I think it really takes on other flavors really, really well. I think it's neutral, but not too neutral. It's something that we feel like we can master very easily in our culture. Like everybody who cooks kind of knows how to make a chicken. I mean, maybe there's exceptions, but we all know how to do it. It feels familiar. You know how when someone asks you, you have like an exotic meat for the first time, and someone says to you, what does it taste like? Ah, it tastes just like a chicken. That is just like the basic reference point that you have. Even if you had an emu, you say it tasted like a chicken, which I'm sure it tastes nothing like a chicken. It's probably like red meat, but that's what we always say. That's what we think about. And Nigella has a great quote. Nigella Lawson, the British author, you probably know of her, most of you. And she says, you could probably get through life without knowing how to roast a chicken, but the question is, would you want to? And I think what she's saying is, you don't want to be out of this conversation. You know, you don't want to be out of the chicken show, because it's the best show in town. So, and that's what we all understand. So this is why I wanted to talk about chicken, because it's got this kind of universal, and every culture does chicken. So as I told you, before we move on to the side dish, I want to share with you some confessions that I got from other parts in the world, because as I said, I'm collecting weird confessions. So some of those are coming on with me. But the thing is, the city is now stereotyped by the confessions, so it's a bit difficult to throw that. So this is from Auckland in New Zealand. He tried to make a falafel lasagna, and it didn't work. And I go like, what? You should have come to me. I would have told you it's not going to work. It's like the worst idea in the world. Like, what were you thinking? Falafel lasagna. That is just an abomination. I love fusion. Don't get me wrong. I love mixing things up. But there's just some just pure bad ideas. So that's not going into the next author Lengi cookbook, I tell you already.
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0: Anyway, so we talked about chicken, and now I want to talk about side dish, and it's going to be a very predictable side dish. It's going to be roast potatoes. And I chose roast potatoes because potato is like the best friend in the world. It doesn't answer back. It always has your back, and it tolerates all the It is really, you can throw anything at a roast potato, and it will take it with love, because potatoes are the best. And there, if you follow a few principles, like easy principle, you can really make an amazing thing out of roast potatoes. So I have embraced my now British heritage with doing a fluffy roast potatoes, and my Israeli Middle Eastern background by adding other things to it that I'll talk about in a second. And I want you all to embrace the potato like that. So we're going to go do a little basic potato class. So you have to add a lot of salt to your water when you roast your potato. Okay, so more than you'd think, because that is the seasoning for the potato. Later you season it when it comes out, but after it's got all the oil, it won't take any more salt. You need to add aromatics, garlic, bay leaves, any herb you have, throw it in there, it will help. Then the oil needs to be super hot. So whatever oil you use, if you want to use duck fat or drippings or olive oil or vegetable oil, they all work. But you need for it to get really, really hot. And then the most important thing, two very important things. First of all, So I add za'atar to my potatoes, and I add those garlic cloves that went into the water, because the za'atar will bring this kind of herby flavor, and the garlic cloves is such a fun thing to do. You just break them in, and you get this like wonderful sweet surprise going in with the potatoes. But I have this problem, and I don't know if... Do you have this thing, like when you cook a meal, like for Thanksgiving or Christmas or whenever, where you always wait for the potatoes to roast? I do not learn from my experience. Every Christmas, I sit around, there's turkey, there's gammon, there's everything, and I sit around, I look at the oven, and I go like, are they ready or not? It happens every time. And this is what I want... This is... Maybe you don't need to make this mistake anymore. It takes like at least an hour and a quarter, an hour and a half to get this color on roast potatoes. So always when you plan, make sure you do that, because it makes a huge difference. The other thing also to do with timing is when you add your aromatics. So nothing, don't put anything right from the start or it will burn. Because effectively you're frying the potatoes for an hour and a half, and nothing will withhold that temperature. So any herb, any aromatic, all of those need to go later. So you can add them for the last 15, 20 minutes, like the garlic, like the rosemary, any herb you want to use, add it towards the end if you use this method of pre-cooking. And then anything else that will burn more easily, like the za'atar, I add after the cooking, because I don't want those sesame seeds to burn in the za'atar mix. So make sure you add all your aromatics, whatever you want, at the very end, and then you can add anything you like to your potatoes. As I said, they take on a lot of things, so you can add duca, you can break chorizo, you can add curry powder, you can add drizzled tahini on top. You can do whatever you want with your potatoes, but just make sure it all happens at the end or towards the end of the cooking. That's it. Now I've got another side dish for you, and that's the vegetable side. Now, when I wrote vegetable side, and I wrote down vinaigrette underneath, but I was thinking a lot about vinaigrette in the context of roast vegetables that are not salads. So we always think of vinaigrettes as salad dressings, but actually they are lifesavers for vegetables. If you can roast a vegetable or steam a vegetable, a vinaigrette will really, really help you to infuse it with flavor. And I remember recently why this idea came to me to focus on vinaigrettes, because whenever I make chicken soup, I've always got all these vegetables that are to flavor the soup, but I'm not going to serve them in the soup because they're too floppy, like the carrots and the parsnip and the onion and all those vegetables that went celery, that they're just not good to eat anymore in the soup. But I don't want to throw them away, so I take them out and I put them in a bowl and I drizzle them with olive oil, red wine vinegar, and some flaky salt. And I love eating them like that, soft, really not tender at all, overcooked vegetables, but they are so delicious because they absorbed all that broth, all that chicken fat and chicken flavors, and they've got the vinegar and the oil and the salt, which is effectively a vinaigrette. So I've thought, like, actually, vinaigrette is just this wonderful thing. And if you have a lot of jars in it, like I do, generations of vinaigrettes that haven't finished, if you throw them over roasted beans or carrots or beetroot or any vegetables, zucchinis, aubergines, any vegetable that you use, when it comes out of the oven, throw it on it and it will soak it up. I made this video with cabbage. So this crispy cabbage, just roasted lightly with oil, salt, and pepper. And you want to roast it until it's soft and it's got a lot of color. You don't see it on this screen so well, but this one is super soft. And then whilst hot, you add your vinaigrette. And you will see, you can eat it straight away, that's one thing, but you can also let it sit for a good hour, and then it will become all soft and mushy in the best possible way. Like for me, this is just one of the greatest things to do with vinaigrette. Of course, you can also do a million other things. You can put it on quinoa or rice or any other vegetable. But it's just that thing that it creates something which is kind of in between a salad or a composed veg dish that I love so much. There's a cabbage here. And I you know that cabbage is the New York Times vegetable of the year for 2026. Did you read that? So There's a cauliflower here as well, so I'll bring them both to my chair. So, because I want to ponder on this for a second, because cabbage is the vegetable of the year for 2026, and I love cabbage. Don't get me wrong, but I just find it very funny because who would have thought, right? Like, everybody hated cabbage for so long. It was this stinky thing in the soup that the grandmothers used to make. And all of a sudden, all the hipsters like roast cabbage and put it on their Instagram feeds and TikTok. And it's like, I just find it really, really weird and funny. And a few years it was another cabbage, which was the Brussels sprout. But I just think we're so fickle, right? Like we're so fickle. All vegetables are great, but it's funny how things are pop. Cauliflower is super popular for quite a while, but like 15 years ago, farmers in England were tearing out all the cauliflower and putting broccoli in. Look where broccoli is and where cauliflower is. So, okay, I want to talk to you. This is actually a good moment to talk about this. Do you know, I want to talk about creativity in cooking because there's two types of cooks, right? There's those that follow recipes and those that don't follow recipes. That's how the world is divided too. So in this audience, are you, who is a recipe follower? And who doesn't follow a recipe? It's about 50-50. So there's just two types, you know, there's just two types. There's a type that follows and the type that doesn't. And I always thought there was also kind of some kind of gender thing going on, but actually over years I realized there's no gender, like it could be a male or a female or anything in between. And it doesn't work, but it is a personality type. Because those that are, say that they just improvise and they're intuitive, they're actually quite smug. Sorry, I know it's. I know it's half the audience, but it's true. Like, oh, I don't follow a recipe. I just throw this, that, and the other, and it's nice. Or the other side always says, like, I admire her or him. He just throws a few things together, and it tastes so delicious. So this doesn't really work like that in reality. It's all a bit of a myth because even people who are intuitive improvising cooks, they are actually follow recipes. They follow recipes. They just follow recipes that they've made before. They do something which is like something that they've done before. And because they've made it many times, it's at the tip of their fingers. They follow a concept, an idea, because that's just how we are. We don't make things from nothing. It just doesn't work like that as humans. If you throw a bunch of random things into a pan, it's going to be disgusting. So... It's important to know that and to acknowledge that if you want to be creative, you need to master basic principles and do them over and over again. Repetition is not sexy, but it's essential if you're going to turn into one of those people who don't follow a recipe. This is how I work as well. So when I have a team of two or three people constantly in London that we test recipes together, and this team is a great team. Everybody is professional and they've done it for a long time and they know what they're doing, but we always base one idea or one another. So when we sit down and we say, okay, let's think of a new way with asparagus because the season is arriving, or let's do our Thanksgiving menu for the delis for this year, or let's do this, let's do the other, it always comes with, oh, how about we do it like something else as a reference point? Oh, let's do this rice, but let's do black long grain rice instead of whatever rice we used last time, or red Camargue rice, and let's see how that works. Or maybe we should saute it instead of deep fry, etc., etc. It's always based on something else. And once you realize that, it just makes the whole thing much easier. And I love our creative process because it's almost like people who visit the test kitchen are always kind of jealous. I think it's the best job in the world that we kind of almost open. We kind of work almost without constraints. Like I had something delicious the previous night in the restaurant. I say, oh, let's do something like that. Or someone read something, or someone traveled, or someone wants to prepare a dish that their best

We're going to get better. So we have in the test kitchen, we have this place, it's called the corner of shame. And it's a little corner of the kitchen where all the things that are not worthy tasting by others go and sit. But it's funny because it's not like food you can't eat. It's not going to kill you. It's probably quite good, but it's just not ready to be shared or discussed with the others. And I love going to that corner. They don't like it when I go to that corner because they don't want me to try things that they're not proud of. But in actual fact, it's really, really interesting to see what was the first iteration and what happens next. And we have really interesting conversations. So I wanted to talk to you a little bit about, because you were all very honest with me, and I got some really nice questions and confessions. So I want to do my own confessions. One is of a failure, and one is of a success. So I'm going to start with my failure, so we end up on a positive note. It's always like that. You want to end up on a positive note. So I'll tell you about my failure. So remember that chicken marbella from earlier? That one, the delicious combination of dates and capers, etc. So for Simple 2, I really wanted to create a dish that does that kind of nice balance between sweet and astringent and salty and all those kind of contrasts coming together in a chicken. So we thought of doing a roasted chicken pieces with chicory or Belgian endive, which is quite bitter, and we wanted to pair it together with Iranian limes or Persian limes, which are dark limes that have been brined and then dried in the sun. If you've ever had a Persian stew, often it would have one of these limes, and it kind of spreads its beauty all over the stew or the soup, and it gives it a very particular perfume flavor. And I thought this would be amazing with endive and something sweet like a pomegranate molasses or date molasses. And we put this together, and we tried endless time to make it work. And I always thought it was about the balance of sweetness and acidity. It's about it's too astringent, let's add more sugar. It's too, or sweetness, let's reduce it, etc. And I can't tell you how many times we tried. I think more than 12. And we have this comedy chronicle of failures that Will put together. And it's all the chickens that failed. Like, it sits there. It's kind of like your embarrassment in front of your eyes. And the reason why it didn't work, I think, when I look back, is it's just the endive is quite bitter and the lime is quite bitter, and there was nothing, we couldn't resurrect it by adding something sweet. It was just, it turned too cloying or too bitter, and nothing, it didn't work. And it doesn't often happen because, you know, I have, or the team have intuition that is based on experience, but in this case, our experience failed us. So we need to dump this. I mean, we ate it, but we didn't enjoy it. And we had to move on, and that's a failure. So this is a failure. I'm going to tell you about a success story. There is a recipe in Plenty More for cauliflower cake. And it's a very useful cake and delicious because it cuts really nicely, and you can take it to work or picnic or wherever, and it's got cheese and sweet cauliflower, and it's just wonderful, and it was very popular. Now, cookery writers, when you have a hit recipe, it's like probably if you're a musician, if you have a hit single, you just want another one, right? You want another one that everybody will cook and talk about, and I really wanted another one like of those for Simple 2. So we decided to do another savory cake, but with other vegetables. So we tried with cabbages. They were too waterlogged. It didn't work. And then I thought, okay, well, the broccoli is a nice family member of the relative of my beloved cauliflower, and let's try broccoli. It was a total disaster. So broccoli and cauliflower could not be more different, even though they look on the surface, they look alike. Broccoli really needs a lot of help. Broccoli needs, yeah, it really does. It needs help. It needs...
Otherwise, it's just broccoli. But if you want to kind of take it to the next level, you need to char it. You need to pour hot oil with chili on it. You need to massage it all in. You need stronger, bigger things to do it. You can't just put it with a bit of mild cheese. It's not going to happen. It needs anchovy. It needs garlic. But cauliflower, on the other hand, it benefits from cream, for cheese, from all those dairy products, for butter. Butter

0: and cauliflower. Like my grandmother used to take, she used to cook one dish every Saturday afternoon all her life, on the side of whatever else she did, which is like broccoli with butter that she'd fried breadcrumbs in. So she'd boil her cauliflower and she'd fry the breadcrumbs and she spooned that on top. Delicious, but I had the same thing for years, so I kind of had enough of it. But she knew what she was doing because cauliflower does that really well. So this didn't work with other vegetables. So what we decided to do is take the principle of this creamy cauliflower cheesy business, and we created a dish that is cooked in one pan. You heard that? You heard right? No washing up for me. Because there's a lot of complaints, not tonight so much, although there was a couple, about how many dishes there are to wash after someone cooked my recipe. I take the shame. It's a one pot dish, you need one casserole dish in which I slowly cook onions, cauliflower, and tomatoes. And it goes really nice and soft. And then there's a kind of a souffle that goes on top. So it's that mixture of eggs and cheese and fresh basil. And there's quite a lot of it. And it's kind of, you put it on while everything else is caramelized and sweet. And quickly flash it into the oven so it rises really nicely. So you've got this slow-cooked sweet cauliflower with this topping, and it's highly delicious. You'll have to buy the book if you want to try the recipe. And it was a success. So this is one that I'm very proud of. And so one failure, one success, and you need to fail. Thank you. Now, before I move on to your questions, I want to tell you something that someone said to me, a really lovely confession that I got, and I thought I'd love to share it with you. So, it's in Perth in Australia, and it's from a man called David. David says, first time I cooked dinner for my now wife, it was actually my mom that did the cooking. So I read it just like you now. So I thought, like, there's something weird here. Did he go on a date with his mom? I don't want to go there. And then I realized, no, she cooked the meal for him and he presented it to his girlfriend, not yet wife, but so I thought, that's okay, that's fine. But then I started to think of the mechanics of it. Did she deliver it or did she just wait upstairs to see how the evening falls? And this was all around Valentine's Day, which made it even more funny. And then I thought, like, did she keep on doing it over every time they had a date? And then the biggest question, did they stay together when she realized he can't cook? So all those questions that came into my mind, and I will never know because he sent it on the iPad and I didn't get a chance to talk to him. But I have a question for the audience. Have you ever pretended to cook something you didn't cook? Yes, come on, someone did. Yes. Something that you bought. Anyway, so someone in Melbourne wrote that he went and bought a whole meal from the shop and presented it as its own, and he even filled up the sink with dirty dishes. Oh my God. And this is when I think, like, so you went through all the effort in getting the pots and pans out into the sink. You got bits of food and you smeared it over to make it look for real. And you could start just to cook the meal, right? Like, for all that effort. But well on him, I think he probably did well. I don't think anything went wrong, at least according to what he wrote to me. I once outed someone who came to one of our delis in Notting Hill, and she said to me, did you cater last night so-and-so's dinner party? I said, yeah, was it good? And she said, I knew it. I've never seen that woman again, the one that ordered the food. She never came back. I think she was just too embarrassed to show her face again, so... This is what happens when you pretend to have cooked the meal. But I think it's only natural. So, thank you. I'm going to finish my cooking now. And so two things. So everything has been cooking. So the rice, like I said, don't lift the lid off before the 20 minutes of cooking, but then give it another 10 minutes also with the lid on. Again, it finishes off. Everything needs to rest in cooking. Nothing should be eaten as soon as it's cooked. Everything benefits from a bit of resting for things to settle. So this rice has been on for an extra 10 minutes. And you can't see so well the colors, but it has that really beautiful, the texture. I suppose you can see how those rice grains are really separated from each other, and I can smell that wonderful buttery smell. Unfortunately, I can't smell the cinnamon or cardamom because they're still here. But you know what? It doesn't matter because you're not eating it anyway. So, it's still good. This is what I said to you. This was all on purpose. I told you you can leave out the ingredients that you don't have. And it will still taste good. This is just a test case. I'm going to add a tiny bit more salt. And that's it. That's the rice. And that soaking will pay dividends. That soaking and rinsing really pays dividends in texture. So I'm just going to put it on this plate. And I like bowls that are quite open. This is just a flat plate, but I like open bowls so you can see the thing in all its glory. And we can also put some cinnamon stick on top so everybody will think that. Yeah. To infuse the rice. Okay, so this is very foolish, but I'm gonna make a quick chili sauce, a fresh chili sauce. And that's the one thing. Oh, do you see this beautiful plate? It's nice, right? So I need to get my notes because I wrote the name of the artist who made it because I bought it yesterday in Oakland. Yes, it's by Antonia Cassino, and I bought it at Sobu in Oakland. And I just thought, like, what a beautiful plate. So I'm going to make this quick chili sauce. So this has got like 3 cherry tomatoes and about 2 or 3 mild chilies. So you don't want really hot chilies. You can use a mixture of hot and mild, but it's a sauce that you serve quite a lot of. So it gives you a bit of heat, a bit of kick, but a lot of freshness, and it ferments over time. So I'm going to use it straight away, but I put it in a little jar. And I leave it at room temperature for a day or two. It's a fermented chili sauce, also known as shata in Arabic. And it really makes wonders. I'm sure many of you might have versions of that yourselves. But I put it on everything. I would put it on rice. I would put it on vegetables. I would put it over my eggs. I put it over everything. You notice that I put quite a lot of salt because I want to... The salt, there's another use for salt. Salt really helps control fermentation. It enhances it. It makes the food not spoil, as it ferments and ages. And this salt, and this needs a good 2 teaspoons at least of salt for this amount. And it will taste a little bit salty, but it will almost like, it will turn more mild later on. So I'm just mixing it all up. You want it to kind of break down, but not turn into total mush. I'm going to add a little bit of vinegar because we're going to eat it straight away. It will not have time to develop that acidity. So I'm just going to add a little bit of vinegar. Cider vinegar or white wine vinegar also will help me with a little bit of extra liquid here. We've got our marinated feta with all the spices. We've got the rice. Now I'm going to bring the chickpeas that I've been cooking for since we started, so a good 2 hours. And I can smell the spices, the baharat, and those garlic cloves, they'll just break. There's a mixture of tomatoes and garlic cloves that look the same. They're about the same number as well. And when you touch each garlic clove, it kind of you can mash it into the sauce, and it gives it a nice garlicky sweetness. And that's all it is. So You have to believe me, it's not very garlicky. I know it looked like comedy garlic earlier, but that's not what it was meant to be. And I've got here a bowl of yogurt. So this is a whole meal. So you've got, because the yogurt is really nice to cool all that. It's delicious. It's really makes it all, oh, there's dill. My favorite herb. So I will finish it off with dill. And that's it. So you've got, this has been cooking on its own for 2 hours. The chili tomato sauce was 2 minutes in the rice and the feta. It's a whole meal that I've cooked even without thinking and with little prep, with hardly any mistakes. And, well, considering, right, it wasn't too bad, just one little thing. And then we also cooked a whole meal earlier. Thank you. You've got your roast chicken, and you've got your roast potatoes and your cabbage and the mac and cheese for everyone. I want to say thank you for being the most amazing audience you have been out of this world. Thank you so much. It's actually really nice being in America, even though they told me something else. So thank you for being good Americans and for welcoming me to your country. Thank you so, so much. It's been a pleasure.
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4: American screen star Helen Hunt talks about tackling Chekhov's play The Cherry Orchard, and the French-Senegalese director Alain Gomes discusses deconstructing cinema. Also on the show, the legendary and double Oscar-winning cinematographer Roger Deakins, Nigerian British comedian and actor Ayoade Bamboe on the UK version of Saturday Night Live. We hear from Norwegian composer Ola Yellow and my conversation with the US comedy star Jay Jordan. All that and more coming up on The Arts Hour.

0: Hello and welcome to the Arts Hour from the BBC World Service. I'm Nikki Beatty, bringing you a star-studded lineup of guests and some cultural companionship with the best global arts and culture conversation from across the BBC and beyond. Coming up on this week's show, British actor Samantha Morton on playing Circe in Christopher Nolan's blockbuster film The Odyssey. American screen star Helen Hunt talks about tackling Chekhov's play The Cherry Orchard. And the French-Senegalese director Alain Gomis discusses deconstructing cinema. Also on the show, the legendary and double Oscar-winning cinematographer Roger Deakins talks about working with the Coen brothers, Nigerian-British comedian and actor Ayoade Bamboye on the UK version of Saturday Night Live, and we hear from Norwegian composer Ola Yello. That's not all, though. My guests on today's Arts Hour are the US comedy star Jay Jordan. We'll be talking about his stand-up show, Jay Jordan Takes London. And we welcome back as our cultural critic today, Karen Krasanovich. So before we go any further, do you both have a cultural highlight that you want to recommend to the world? Karen, you can go first.
1: August 27th or 28th at a cinema near you. It's going to be the release, finally, of Coyote versus Acme. Ooh. So if you've ever watched any Looney Tunes, you'll know the Roadrunner. You'll know Wile E always tries to, kill the Roadrunner. And all of his Acme products fail. All of his traps, all of his dynamite, everything. He's finally taking Acme to court. This film was finished in 2022. It was almost erased due to a tax rebate. It had such a great audience response. They've saved it, and it's coming out this month.
0: Great recommendation.
2: Starring Will Forte of US SNL fame.
0: Is that going to be your recommendation, too?
2: Yes, partly. But also, my recommendation is Cat's Jellicle Ball. It's closing on Broadway in New York City. Is a reimagining of Andrew Lloyd Webber's and T.S. Eliot's Cats. Now, Cats was a story about Jellicle Cats and the story of Grisabella. But this takes place in the New York drag and ballroom scene, and it's underground and it's gritty, but it's still funny and full of joy. And it did something that I was amazed by. It made the plot of Cats make sense, which is no small feat.
0: Amazing. Yes. Well, thank you both so much.
2: It's closing on Broadway, but they are doing a cast recording, and I think it might be visually recorded as well.
0: First then, the film event of the summer and the year so far is Christopher Nolan's The Odyssey, his interpretation of Homer's epic poem, with a stellar cast led by Matt Damon as Odysseus, the Greek king of Ithaca, making his 10-year voyage back to his wife Penelope, Anne Hathaway, after victory in the Trojan War. We heard from Christopher Nolan and Matt Damon on the Arts Hour a couple of weeks ago. The film also stars Himesh Patel, John Leguizamo, Tom Holland, Robert Pattinson, Lupita Nyong'o, Zendaya, Charlize Theron, and the British actor Samantha Morton, who plays the powerful sorceress Circe. She's just one of the challenges Odysseus must face on his mythical journey. When the BBC's Vernon Kay and Alex Jones met Samantha Morton, originally from the English city of Nottingham, they asked her if her interpretation of Circe was that she was a sorceress.
3: Yeah, pretty much. I mean, I think there's been so many interpretations of this woman, this sorceress, witch. But I think that Chris's interpretation of her felt very contemporary to me, without being disrespectful to the original story poem.
4: Because in literature, she's often seen as a bit of a baddie, isn't she? But you were keen to show that she had lots of different dimensions.
3: Well, I think that women in history have often been vilified, whether you're a midwife, a wise woman. We think about kind of the burning of women at the stake because they were herbalists, you know. And I don't think she is a baddie at all. I think the thing about it is, villains are always amazing roles, but I did want to make her a little bit more, I don't know, my interpretation was what I read on the script, which was phenomenal, and it was multi-layered. And because we are, as humans, we're not just two-dimensional.
5: It's a great cast. What's it like when you turn up and work with a stellar cast like that?
3: I've worked with some of those big people before, whether it's Tom Cruise, Johnny Depp, Sean Penn, Philip Seymour Hoffman, Joaquin Phoenix. I seem to be my history is that I can, you know, Nottingham Lass can hold her own.
4: It's because you're brilliant.
3: Oh, thank you. Yeah. But, you know, like, I'm not intimidated by anybody, really. Because if you let those nerves get in the way, you can't do your job. Mm. So do
5: nerves affect your performance as an actor?
3: I don't get nervous on set in the way that...
5: How do you stop that?
3: Well, I'm just so excited to be there. My heart's going like that because it's a real film camera. It's, you know, whether you're working on 35mm or in this case, it was 70mm IMAX, which they built specially for the film. So it's just I'm buzzing like a kid in a sweet shop.
5: Just one second. If you're doing a one-to-one with someone, can you hear the film camera working?
3: No, because they put a blimp on it. They designed a big blimp thing. I think it's called a blimp. It just, in the olden days, we put a jacket on the camera and then another jacket and another jacket. This was like... But no, it's not that I don't get nervous. I get nervous about failure, letting people down, but not about the honour of working for Christopher Nolan. I just buzz it, you know? Yeah.
0: Samantha Morton, and The Odyssey is still in movie theatres across the world. In my humble opinion, hers is a standout performance, and along with the amazing Cyclops scenes, I thought they were the best in the film. But my guests on today's Arts Hour are the comedian Jay Jerdan and cultural critic Karen Krasanovic. Jay, what did you think of her performance as Cersei?
2: I've only seen clips online because I haven't seen the movie in full yet. I'm familiar with the myth, and I'm familiar with the story of Cersei turning the men into pigs, which is hilariously apt at any point in time in history if you know men, and also if you know men who have been at war. I think what I have been fascinated by is that everyone is so both enamored and frightened with this version of Cersei, primarily because of how grotesque and graphic the kind of transmogrification of the men is through the kind of like molding and the clay. So I love it. Yeah, make women more scary. People should be scared.
0: Karen.
1: It's a remarkable performance, and it's actually not a lot of screen time in the film, but very powerful. I mean, she usually plays really indelible characters, and she has such presence. And then people that know pigs, so those are the porkophiles, or even pork farmers say those are the wrong pigs for that area. So they are magical, enchanted pigs.
0: Oh. Thank you. Yes, it's a myth, for heaven's sake, people. Are there film or screen performances of mythical witches or sorceresses or magical beings that stand out for you, Jay?
2: I think in classic horror movie fashion, Carrie,
0: Sissy Spacek.
2: As a bullied telekinetic girl, I think that's one of those performances you hear about and then you finally get to watch when you're old enough and you're still scared. You go,
0: why did that speak to you?
2: I think because I found out about Carrie while I was in high school, and while I wasn't a bully, I knew people who were bullied, and I imagined one of them with that sort of power. And it was also, I grew up in America during the age of, sad to bring it up, but school shootings. So that was sort of analogous to someone finally snapping after being abused.
0: Karen, what about you?
1: Well, Cynthia Erivo as Elphaba. Because that was wonderful. But also, let's not forget Helena Bonham Carter times four of the Harry Potter films. Is one of the worst, baddest witches in cinematic history.
0: Good example. Yeah. Thank you both. You're with the BBC World Service, and this is the Arts Hour. The Hollywood actor Helen Hunt is best known for her Oscar-winning performance in As Good As It Gets with Jack Nicholson, the movie Twister, and the TV series Mad About You. She's currently performing on stage in the English town of Stratford-upon-Avon in the Royal Shakespeare Company production of The Cherry Orchard by Anton Chekhov. She plays aristocratic Russian matriarch Madame Ranovskaya, whose family faces selling their estate as the social order changes in early 20th century Russia. The BBC's Nuala McGovern asked Helen Hunt how it felt to be making her Royal Shakespeare Company debut.
6: I must say that is a dream come true. I grew up a student of acting since I'm 9 years old.
0: Yes.
6: And studied, worked with coaches on this. I just really enjoy investigating acting with the help of smart people. And I discovered John Barton, who taught text and voice at the RSC for so long. I think he realized that actors at that time, this is in the 70s, were struggling with all the training they had and how to do proper service to the verse and theater that was coming in part out of the U.S., Steppenwolf Theater Company and other places that were raw and real and immediate. And there was a wish on the part of, I believe, everybody to marry those two. And I think that's what we're all after now. How do we rise to the occasion of good writing? And it's not just Shakespeare and it's not just Chekhov. I think in modern day movies, language is language. How do we do right by language, and how do we make it as immediate and human as possible?
7: Which is so interesting because, yeah, we often talk about, you know, TV shows, whether they're well written or not. But isn't it fascinating that something from the early 1900s and that language can still translate to today? So Madame Ranevskaya, tell us a little bit about her for those of us that are not Chekhov scholars.
6: Well, I can just say it's a wild beast of a play and a wild beast of a part. That's when I thought, when it was offered to me, and I'd seen it a few times and honestly I'd never quite gotten it. And I think somewhere between the challenge of doing it is why I said yes. And even though I didn't understand it before a year of work on it and the 6 weeks of rehearsal we've had, I could tell, I could smell that there was humanity in this part. Beautiful qualities, terrible qualities. She loves one of her daughters so much and turns on her three times in the play. It's just, people smarter than me about Chekhov said, keep your eye on how human every character is. And I've really found that. Every character in this play has beautiful qualities and then takes a bite out of someone. You know, it is a human play, and it's been directed with an eye on how do we allow people in the audience to feel like, oh, that's me.
7: And I read something you said about one of the themes of the play, and I think it summed up what I was thinking when watching it, which it really gives voice to the overwhelming terror we all have of change.
6: Yeah, I think those who don't embrace change don't fare so well in this play. But it's terrifying. There's that saying, you know, it's like a Buddhist saying, all we love and hold dear, we will at some point lose.
7: I introduced you as an actor, but of course you have shape-shifted so often in this industry, actor, writer, director. Do you have a fear of change, or do you grab it with
6: maybe
7: two hands?
6: I might have a fear of not change. I don't know. Sure, I'm sure I do. I mean, because change also means losing people, and this play does not back down from that.
0: Helen Hunt, comedian Jay Jordan and cultural critic Karen Krasanovich are with me in the Arts House studio. Where do the works of Chekhov sit on your theatre appreciation measure, Jay?
2: We studied The Cherry Orchard, The Seagull, Three Sisters in my undergrad and graduate program. I think Chekhovian dramas, America is obsessed with them because they're messy, cheating, secretive, guilt and shame filled stories that sort of transcend like national barriers. Mm. That coupled with all of the sort of like Stanislavski connections to Chekhov and Russian drama and Russian literature for actors, they have a big impact on anyone's sort of like early theater education in America.
0: Amazing. Karen, what about you?
1: Well, yeah, we do love mess. It's true. Well, considering The Cherry Orchard was first performed in 1903 and the first time the Royal Shakespeare Company did it was 1961, it must have this great draw, this sort of classical vibration for everyone. And I think it's probably the epitome of somebody's career, and particularly if you're not specifically a theatrical performer, to be in The Cherry Orchard, because it is one of the great classics.
0: How do we feel in general about Hollywood stars coming to tread the boards in prestigious UK theatre productions? I mean, to be clear, Helen Hunt has a theatre pedigree, but we have had other sort of stars and celebrities on stage. How do you feel, Karen?
1: I think it's great. I mean, I know that there are theatrical actors or rep actors who would say, you know, I don't, it's like voiceovers, you know, they don't want my voice if you're not a star. But I think it draws people to the theater, people that wouldn't ordinarily go.
0: Yeah. What do you think, Jay?
2: I think yes, with so many notable exceptions. I think if you want to be a good performer, it happens in America,
0: of course,
2: on Broadway 8 times a week. So I think for the most part, I'm glad it's exposing more people to theater, but I would love it if they had a little bit of training.
1: What, if they did it better?
2: Yeah, if they were just good.
0: Helen Hunt is also an accomplished TV director. She began on Mad About You, and she's since directed episodes of Californication, Revenge, House of Lies, This Is Us, Feud, Betty and Joan, The Politician. The list is long. Other stars who've directed great TV, Karen?
1: There are so many.
0: But give us some of your favorite examples.
1: Bryce Dallas Howard, for example, Mandalorian. Jodie Foster, House of Cards, or Orange is the New Black. Regina King, This Is Us, A Man in Full. But wait, Ida Lupino and Twilight Zone.
0: Oh, fantastic. Ooh. Nice one. Jay, of the actors who move between serious and comedic acting, who do you admire the most?
2: Well, we recently were talking right before this started about John Leguizamo and how John Leguizamo is able to do such a good job of both capture the humor in serious text, but also drop in and be extremely serious. So John Leguizamo...
0: We're talking about John Leguizamo because of who he played in The Odyssey in this case.
2: And also because of his star. The first time I saw John Leguizamo as a serious actor was he portrayed Tybalt in Baz Luhrmann's Romeo and Juliet.
0: Correct.
2: And I remember watching that in elementary primary school going, what? Is this guy supposed to be a comic? He's really good. Uncut Gems was a very good turn for Adam Sandler.
0: I love that fun, silly
2: comedian, but when directed by the Safdies can like really find something menacing and troubling. And then there's so many funny women who also, Lily Tomlin can do an amazing turn and can be so funny and then so...
0: Simpatico.
2: Just intense and wonderful to watch.
0: Thank you both. You're listening to The Arts Hour from the BBC World Service. I'm Nikki Beatty. Alain Gomez is a French film director with heritage from Guinea-Bissau and Senegal, whose latest film, Dao, shows us a family living across two continents.
8: Je m'appelle Gloria, j'ai 50 ans. J'ai une fille. Pourquoi est-ce que tu veux te marier? Dis-moi.
0: The film focuses on a mother and daughter. Gloria is 50. Her father has just died, just as her daughter is about to get married. The film, which is a hybrid of drama and documentary, moves between the two-day traditional funeral ceremony in Guinea-Bissau and the wedding party in Paris, and features actors and non-actors, and includes an element of film deconstruction, interviews with the performers, for example, that are outside the story. Jason DeRosso from ABC Radio National Screen Show asked Alain Gomez why he wanted to do this.
9: I mean, when I have started to write, I realized that it was almost impossible for me and a little bit stupid to try to write for everybody. It's like 200 people, four generations, men and women, two continents. And to have like all these people talking with my words is very weird. So I was very much more interested by what they had to say. And it was also the possibility for me to ask them which way they wanted to be portrayed. I was asking them, for example, what kind of character they want to play or didn't want to play. And, you know, men most of the time said, I don't want to be a gangster. I don't want to be a drug dealer. And women say, I don't want to be a beaten woman. So it says something about sometime in cinema as the African people, diaspora, are like very reduced to some,
10: narrow spectrum of cliches.
9: Yeah, exactly. And this film was also a way of doing a kind of conscious fiction to say this is us as we want to be portrayed.
10: And what is remarkable, given what you've just said, is that there are parts of this film that actually are very honest about some elements of dysfunction, let's say, in this big gathering, in this community, including domestic violence.
9: Yeah, they have chosen to talk about it at some point in front of the camera because they wanted to begin a kind of dialogue. And what I'm happy about traveling with the film is to see that people watching the film, and especially women, are connecting to this woman as part of themselves. And I'm happy that I can have like a lot of people, European people, not connected directly to Africa, saying, this is my family too.
10: Tell me about where did this concept come from, where we have that blurring of characters and actors playing characters?
9: You know, this way to interrogate the fiction, the format of the fiction. I mean, if you want to say what you want to share, we have also to invent our own grammar. You know, you hear a lot of time, oh, this film is the mixture of Star Wars and, I don't know, Harry Potter. And, you know, this is the way the industry works. And that's terrible, in fact, because you can't have like a true feelings, emotion, doing film this way. So I think it's very important for every filmmaker, not only African or whatever, to try to have his own grammar in order to reach the audience in a way that, I mean, I want that every spectator see the film and saying, I've never seen that before.
0: Alan Gomez discussing his latest film, Dao. My guests on today's Arts Hour are comedian Jay Jordan and cultural critic Karen Krasanovich. Karen, how do hybrid films work for you?
1: They work very well. It really gets you involved with the film. One of the problems is it's very difficult to edit them, so they're often quite long. And if I remember correctly, Dao is over 3 hours.
0: Correct. Jay, do you have any thoughts on that?
2: I love it. I love hybrid restaurants, so why not enjoy hybrid films? People instantly sort of have a curiosity around these elements that aren't necessarily presented to them in the film.
0: Where have we seen it done well in other films? Filmmakers sort of creating their own cinematic grammar. Karen?
1: Well, I think The Voice of Hindu Job, which I saw at Venice.
0: Kautha Benhania, yeah. Yes.
1: But it just takes a real master to weave all of these elements in, and also, as I said, genius at editing.
0: So, Jay, who, if any, are the performers we should know about who are reinventing the grammar of comedy?
2: Ooh, if you had the chance to watch The Studio starring Seth Rogen,
0: yes,
2: it does a very good job of both lampooning and informing and critiquing and celebrating, but also denigrating the Hollywood machine. And I think that is, it's so rare that you get something that's so inside baseball. That's a term we use in America to describe when you're kind of doing a peek behind the curtain,
0: yes,
2: while still presenting it as something presentational. And you kind of learn about very specific jargon. It's such a funny show, but it's also very true. They're,
0: yes,
2: talking about choosing to make a movie from existing intellectual property. And that's those are conversations you have that happen all the time,
0: yeah,
2: with production companies. They go, oh, we need a movie based on a board game now.
0: Thank you both so much. That's it for part one of the show, but don't go away. Still to come, Oscar-winning cinematographer Roger Deakins, Nigerian-British comedian Ayoade Bamboye, and Norwegian composer Ola Yello. And I'll be talking to the American comedian Jay Jordan. The Arts Hour is back after this.

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0: Still to come on the Arts Hour with me, Nikki Badey, the legendary double Oscar-winning cinematographer Roger Deakins, Nigerian-British comedian Ayoade Bamboye. We hear from Norwegian composer Ola Yello and my conversation with US comedy star Jay Jordan. All that and more still to come on the Arts Hour. Welcome back to the Arts Hour from the BBC World Service with me, Nikki Badey. And if you've only just joined us, here's what you missed in the first half of the show. Samantha Morton on her role as Circe in the blockbuster movie The Odyssey. Oscar-winning US actor Helen Hunt on Chekhov's The Cherry Orchard. And the French-Senegalese filmmaker Alain Gomes on creating a new grammar for cinema. Coming up in a moment, cinematographer Roger Deakins. We'll also hear from Saturday Night Live UK performer Ayoade Bamboye, the Norwegian composer Ola Yello, and I'll be talking to American comedian Jay Jordan, who's here in the Arts Hour studio, along with our cultural critic this week, Karen Krizanovich. Sir Roger Deakins is the acclaimed British cinematographer, originally from Devon in the south of England, renowned for his Oscar-winning work with Denis Villeneuve on Blade Runner 2049 and with Sam Mendes on 1917. Alongside his two Academy Awards, he's been honoured with a knighthood and he's won 5 BAFTA Awards in recognition of his outstanding cinematography. He's also celebrated for his long-running collaboration with Joel and Ethan Coen, shooting 12 of their films, including Barton Fink, Fargo, The Big Lebowski, Oh Brother, Where Art Thou? And No Country for Old Men. When the BBC's Lauren Laverne sat down with Roger Deakins, she asked him how this enduring creative partnership with the Coen brothers began.
1: The previous film I'd done to Barton Fink, I didn't have a good time, and I basically put my place in London on the market and moved back to Devon. I didn't know what I was going to do. Maybe I would work on the odd independent film, but I didn't think I was going to be that much involved anymore. Mm-hmm. Then the phone rang and my agent said, you might not be interested. It's a very weird script. It's like 2 different scripts cobbled together in the middle. And I said, well, who's directing it? And the agent said, Coen Brothers. So I met with Joel and Ethan in a little cafe in Notting Hill and was struck that they didn't really talk much, and nor did I. And we got on really well, saying not a lot. And then they rang around directors to ask about me. And the previous director I'd worked with and not had such a good time with said all these things like, well, he doesn't like working with multiple units. He likes to work single camera. He doesn't like shooting on zoom lenses. He always operates the camera himself. These were being said as though they were
2: negatives.
1: Yeah, derogatory of me. But actually, Joel said, this was years later, Joel said, yeah, and we listened. It was everything we wanted out of a cinematographer. So that's how I ended up in the cafe in Notting Hill.
2: So that was it. You got the gig. One of my all-time favourite films of yours followed that, Oh Brother, Where Art Thou? Came out in 2000. And that was an interesting one from a technical point of view as well. What was the initial brief for that film, the look of that film?
1: Well, they wanted this kind of feeling of a burnt-out landscape, as if it was a hand-tinted postcard kind of thing. And I said, well, when are you going to shoot and stuff? And they said, well, August. And we talked about, oh, well, where are you going to shoot? Maybe Arizona or something. That'll be burnt out. They said, no, Mississippi. And I remember saying to Joel, Mississippi in August. July, August, that's going to be a little bit green, and they don't want green. I said, well, that is the problem.
2: So how did you achieve the look?
1: So James and I, my wife and I, we looked into the idea of digitizing the whole negative, all the cut negative, and then timing it that way. And we did some tests and they were pretty awful, but it showed what could be done. And Joel and Ethan said, yeah, but we'll have a year between when we start shooting and the time the film is released. So maybe the technology will have advanced enough by then that we can make it work. And the worst thing is that we were kind of watching dailies down in Jackson, Mississippi in a theatre every evening on the shoot. And the image comes up and it's all full colour, like
2: bright
1: it's, you know, bright Technicolour, 50s looking. And Joel kept saying to John Turturro and the actors, it's not going to look like this. we're going, yeah, well, maybe it won't look like this. Who knows?
0: Cinematographer Roger Deakins. My guests on today's Arts Hour are critic and cultural commentator Karen Krasanovich and comedian Jay Jerdon. Karen, tell us how you describe the cinematography style of Roger Deakins.
3: Wow. Well, I mean, there's a reason why you can see Roger Deakins' work, because he always has light that comes from somewhere. You know, sometimes you're thinking, why doesn't my house look like that? That's because you don't have a mystical, magical light that's in some weird place.
0: Yeah.
3: The light source is always logical or realistic.
0: Okay.
3: Also, he usually works with a single camera, which means you know what your point of view is. You're not wondering, why am I up on the ceiling and why am I down at the floor? And also, he'll do a lot of framing. You know, when you want to look nice, you stand in the doorway. Yeah. It's a nice frame. He does that. And all, he doesn't move around a lot either. He kind of fixes the camera. He's not carrying it around. You're not on a roller coaster with him.
0: Interesting.
4: I'm from Canton, Mississippi, where they filmed multiple scenes for Oh Brother, Where Art Thou? So
0: you're a product of that landscape.
4: I have friends who auditioned for roles and were cast as extras and background performers in that film.
0: So what, Jay, does it make you feel when you have your own landscape that sort of brought you into the world?
4: There was a small period of time where my tiny hometown of Canton, Mississippi, was the movie capital of Mississippi. They shot four movies there. Oh. Mississippi Burning, A Time to Kill, Oh Brother, Where Art Thou, and My Dog Skip. It was really cool.
0: Amazing. Mm-hmm.
3: Do you think that Roger Deakins captured the light of your hometown?
4: Well, because it's set in the past, it's sort of a very filtered version of Mississippi, and it's fitting because it is an adaptation of the Odyssey, but it was a mythical version of Mississippi. Did a good job of capturing the way people think about a bygone era of the South, specifically Mississippi.
0: Thank you both. You're listening to The Arts Hour from the BBC World Service. Let's turn the spotlight onto you now, Jay Jerdon. A bit of background for people first. Jay is an American comedian. He's an actor. He's a writer. He was a staff writer on the Apple TV Plus show The Problem with Jon Stewart. Made his Marvel debut writing Marvel Voices X-Men as a comedian. He's appeared as a star guest performing his stand-up on The Tonight Show with Jimmy Fallon, The Late Show with Stephen Colbert, The Late Late Show with James Corden, and he's created a debut stand-up special, Yes Ma'am, which is streaming on Hulu. Raised in Jackson, Mississippi, his work often incorporates his experiences of being a black, queer person from the American South, and he's famous, I experienced this last night, for his rapid-fire delivery. Jay makes razor-sharp observations. And this week, he's made his UK debut with a full show called Jay Jerdon Takes London at the Soho Theatre. It promised a brand new hour of his dumbest thoughts in the most brilliant way, or his most brilliant thoughts in the dumbest way. So I saw the show last night, Jay, and thank you. And it moves incredibly fast. And my first question has to be, does your brain work that fast?
4: Yes and no. My brain initially works at the speed at which I like to perform, and I have to slow it down and really put some of the pieces together. Part of it is saying, ooh, I have this thought, but this is a bit meandering, so

0: A callback is when you set up some sort of joke or line or observation and you bring it back round again.
1: Yeah, I think I have three or four.
0: Yeah, and they are so brilliant.
1: And I have a tendency to overwrite sometimes, but I do like giving a crowd that's been paying attention a couple of fun treats.
0: Yeah, because we feel rewarded and we feel like, huh, we were paying attention, yeah, don't we? Yeah. We get our own sense of pride out of it. A lot of the material that we laughed at and were with you for last night can't be quoted on a show like this. It can't. But I'm interested to know, in general, what makes you as a comedian trust an idea for a segment or for even for a show?
1: I think if an idea can be both hyper specific, but then also achieve some form of pluralism or a bit of universality where I go, oh, I thought I was just the one who was laughing at this and experiencing this, but everyone else experiences this as well. Because it needs to be specific enough that queer people and cool people get it, because you don't want everyone to say, oh, that's something I could think up. But then it also needs to be large enough that a large group of people can enjoy it and laugh all at the same time.
0: So when you are writing a particular idea to land as a joke or land as something that we all go, oh, who do you test the material?
1: I usually test it by I say the joke to myself a few times, and then I'll say the joke to my husband as the kind of primary sounding board. And sometimes it's a joke to get his permission to say the joke. Like I have a joke in the special where I say my husband, he came out to me as a bit non-binary. Yeah, that means he usually feels like a boy unless there's a bug in the house. And to me, that's a joke where I did ask his permission, because I am talking about his gender identity and expression, but I'm also talking about some household duties and personal silly stuff. But it's fun.
0: So I learned little bits about you last night. We don't find out anything about your mom or about Mississippi until quite late in the
1: yes.
0: show. So how do you plot the graph of getting to know Jay through a show like this one?
1: I think that because my first special that's on Disney Plus now has a bit more autobiographical stuff in the beginning, mm-hmm. I wanted to take a different approach with this one, where I sort of give my opinions on a lot of things. And
0: yes.
1: then in the second half of the hour, I reveal the Southern things. I reveal my brother and his job and my dad's passing and my mom.
0: Is your brother really a truck driver?
1: He really is a truck driver. He owns his own truck now. Congratulations, Mark. He recently purchased his first big rig.
0: Hello, Mark.
1: Yeah.
0: You have been mentioned on the BBC World Service.
1: He'll appreciate that.
0: Ah. Dumbest thoughts in the most brilliant way, or the most brilliant thoughts in the dumbest way. Where do you think the best comedy actually lives, per the line above?
1: I love being able to be silly about things that seem educational, particularly when it comes to the animal facts section of the material.
0: One of
1: my favorite jokes is the giraffe joke, and I love the joke.
0: Could you tell the giraffe joke?
1: Oh, so the giraffe joke is that in Africa, 90% of male giraffes are gay, in the sense that they are in bonded male pairs, and they roam the Serengeti together, doing what gay men do best, looking down on people.
0: It's sweet and clean.
1: And I love that joke, because it's both true giraffe male, bull giraffes are sort of cast out of the harem, and they roam the Serengeti, and they usually have a bit of a life partner that they do show affection to physically, but then that also is a person that they just kind of like roam throughout life with. And it's a fun fact. I think it puts the idea that queerness is unnatural, it flips that on its head. It's a fun giraffe joke. It's silly. It's during my animal section. Next year, I want to write an entire hour that's based on animals. It comes from my love of just how humans are animals, and animals do so many silly things.
0: Okay, but Jay, here's the other thing. You say the animal section, but in the early part of the show, we learn about a clownfish.
1: Yes.
0: What do you know about clownfish, Karen?
2: They look like clowns.
1: They're orange and yellow,
0: and?
1: But they're also, they can change sexes. Yes. So,
0: did you know this?
2: I did not.
0: Right.
1: Well, Disney left that part out of Finding Nemo. So the clownfish, they exist in groupings where there's one large breeding female, and she gets to breed and lay eggs, and the second largest clownfish

0: is the breeding male. And so after those two, there are non-breeding males primarily. And what happens is that when the female clownfish dies, the largest male, who was her breeding partner, goes through sex reassignment naturally and becomes the largest female breeding clownfish. And then the second in command largest male steps up and becomes her breeding partner. And
1: welcome to the Nature Hour on the BBC World Service. See, mind blowing, isn't it? Ah. The other thing is you used some translations between American English and UK English, but did you change anything bigger?
0: Well, there's one fun moment at the end that was a bit of live theater and live stand-up comedy where I do have a joke where I say, I talk about the construction of whiteness in America and how at one point whiteness was closing shop and they were basically pulling down the garage door of whiteness in America. But I caught myself and I said garage for the UK audience. Little moments like that. I also do have a few jokes that I'm working on this week that will kind of change and interplay. I have one about cultural appropriation from an American side visiting here that I do want to test out that I think is going to be pretty fun. But
1: can you try it on us now?
0: Oh, I want to say that the strongest willed American comes here and we hear these wonderful accents and we hear these wonderful tones and we hear these wonderful idioms and turn of phrase. And I don't think Americans get congratulated enough on not mimicking you all.
1: Oh, that's so interesting because we do it to you.
0: And we know how it feels, especially as a Black American. But it's fun because you'll see an American talk to a Brit, especially if they're talking to a cute one, where they will start talking to us in standard RP and we'll go, oh my gosh, I want to repeat what you're saying so bad, but I'm not going to because I'm respectful.
1: Jay Jordan, thank you for now.
0: Thank you, Nikki.
1: You're listening to The Arts Hour from the BBC World Service. I'm Nikki Beatty. Regular Arts Hour listeners will have heard Nigerian-British comedian Ayoade Bangboye on our New Year comedy special back in January. Since then, she's become one of the stars of the British version of the legendary American comedy TV sketch show Saturday Night Live. Recently on the BBC, fellow comedian Kiri Pritchard-McLean asked Ayoade about her childhood spent between the UK and Nigeria and the boarding school that she attended in the Lake District. That's an area of green rolling hills in northern England.
2: Yeah, I went to boarding school in the Lake District. Yeah, that was a funny interlude. So basically, because I was born in London, I was here till I was like 7 years old, seven, eight. And then I went to Nigeria because my dad got a job and we all like moved out there. And then I was there till I was 15, but my parents wanted to stay. So we went to respective boarding schools. My brother went to boarding school in London and then me and my sister went to Cumbria.
1: Wow.
2: And it was a shock to the system, I would say. So basically Cumbria is quite different from Lagos.
3: Okay.
2: So it's not as similar as I sort of thought that there would be some things I could latch onto. But it was stark.
3: I was wondering if that lived experience as a child naturally puts you on the outside, which I think is how you make a comedian. But also, all those places. One of the things I was struck by even watching your performances on various things is your extreme vocal dexterity when it comes to appropriating voices, accents, mannerisms.
2: That's been coming up a lot because it's this like international school thing, you know, when you just find your voice kind of like undulating between different like need states, I guess. And I know that when I'm getting a bit more passionate, I go to a bit more generalized Nigerian. And when I want to like really explain a point, then it becomes a bit more RP. So it's like this weird mix of things.
3: I love that. Yeah. I think I'm like that as well. When I'm drunk or angry, I definitely get Welsher.
2: Yeah, you know what I mean? Just sort of, I guess when you relax, I guess. And when I started doing stand-up, I was doing it in an English, like a proper like RP accent. And I felt that was the only way to do it in that it would legitimize me. And I remember doing an experimental comedy night and I was doing stand-up with a PowerPoint and I was talking about dogs. And obviously white people love dogs.
4: Yeah.
2: I think.
3: Yeah. We've been surveyed. Yeah, absolutely.
2: You guys love dogs. So, and I was testing this new material. I was trying to figure out the relationship to dogs in the room, and we were all getting excited, and my accent started getting more and more Nigerian, and it felt like something clicked, but it was one of the best gigs of my life. And then I realised that it's probably easier for me to let my voice do what it needs to do.
3: Absolutely. Yeah. So your debut show that you did, you won Best Newcomer at the Edinburgh Comedy Awards. That is the biggest award that any new comedian can win. You're going back this year with a working progress, but SNL UK, SNL, 50-year brand, adored, you know, all over the world. They bring it to the UK. Everyone says it can never work. Yeah. You guys have the most incredible first series. What was it like to ride that roller coaster?
2: Oh, it was, because I'm like maybe 4 or 5 years into comedy. So I'm coming off Edinburgh, and then all of a sudden I'm going into Television Centre and was going to do SNL UK inaugural cast. And I'm thinking, hello, what's happening here? So I was just trying to brace myself in my own head. Mm. And we sort of went into this machine thinking, we've just got to have a giggle. And we were in there getting giddy every single day, which I think changed the dynamic for us internally. But the pressure was on. But I think we had to just focus on just getting it on its feet. Mm. And I think that was the magical part of it. Because there's in my head, I mean, maybe it's a Nigerian in me. I was like, well, this is going to work out because it has to.
1: Ayoade Bamboye. My guests on today's Arts Hour are comedian Jay Jordan and cultural critic Karen Krasanovich. Saturday Night Live is an institution in America, Karen. How does the UK version compare?
4: I was afraid. I thought, wow, they waited 50 years to do an SNL UK. Mm-hmm. I've been watching it, yes, for 50 years. Yes, I watched it when I was 35. and it is brilliant. The SNL is edgier, as SNL UK has more edge, takes more chances politically, and can actually land a sketch, which was always the problem with SNL over the many decades, although they are getting better.
1: You mean the SNL in America?
4: In America, yes.
1: But you see, for me, statistically, if they only land 2 sketches, I'm happy. And in what ways do you code switch?
0: Oh, so I think that, like, as a Black American Southerner in New York, I'm sometimes code switching in and out of my sort of lazier, more Southern drawl. And like every now and then, if another person from the American South is there, every now and then they can start to slip out and go, wait a second, where y'all from? Like every now and then you can hear it creep up. I think there's also an element of like, if you're Black in professional settings where there's like a standard American dialect, or you're sort of like in spaces where not necessarily your Blackness isn't celebrated, but it's not primary. You can find yourself sort of shrinking parts of you, but then are you also shrinking the parts that would make you more interesting and funny? And what's that dance? So as a comic in America who happens to be Black, queer, and Southern, I feel sometimes on stage I'm speaking 4 different languages. I'm still sometimes I go, wait a second, everyone understands what I'm talking about, right? Y'all get this?
1: Karen, you code switch.
4: Yeah, I don't know how successfully, because there is this choice. Do I want to be American in the setting, or do I have a choice?
1: Yeah.
4: or can I possibly be polite and shut up?
0: That's me at customs in a few days. I think that please and thank yous come back into the lexicon whenever I'm out of New York. New Yorkers, they do not have time for a please or a thank you ever. And Tom Holland was talking about this recently in an interview when he was portraying Peter Parker, Spider-Man, early in his career, when he'd be ordering somewhere for a scene. I think it'd be in a coffee shop, and he'd say, hello, please, may I have? And the director would go, that's not... It's, hey, can I have a...
1: Yeah, I'll get a...
0: Yeah.
4: Well, I'm from Chicago. We're still nice, but we're still fast.
0: Oh, yeah.
4: And we're loud, and we talk to everybody, and we eat everything.
0: Yes.
1: Thank you both. Finally, on today's Arts Hour, the Norwegian composer Ole Yellow is well known for his choral and solo piano works. Now based in America, where he also studied at the prestigious music academy, the Juilliard School in New York, he's released a new album of piano pieces called Ordinary. The BBC's Katie Derham asked him about the inspiration for the track Hurt.

0: All of the tracks on the album are inspired by photos by a Scottish artist called Liam Wong.
1: Right.
0: He's gotten pretty famous. He used to be a game designer, sort of sci-fi type games, but then he became a photographer of mostly late night, moody Tokyo. And I love like urban photography, especially when it's sort of neon and very kind of moody. And these are very kind of melancholic. So I've just found them very extremely inspiring because I love so much of what I love is Japanese art, like anime and especially sci-fi again. So yeah, Hurt is definitely, it's kind of the whole album is in the space, I think, between kind of melancholy and happiness in a way.
1: So listen, let's talk about this because you have these kind of like two quite distinct musical worlds in a way, don't you? Of the choral work, which I mean, you're performed everywhere, but then the solo piano work as well, which is not a new thing, is it? I mean, you've been writing and playing piano from the start, right? So how do you divvy up your loves?
0: Yeah, it's definitely my two kind of main areas as a composer. Piano first, because that was always my instrument since I was a little kid, and I grew up kind of improvising from a very early stage. And then I started writing choral as I got my first classical composition teacher after high school in Norway. He kind of started me out on choral music, and I just couldn't stop writing for choral. I just loved it so much. And I grew up loving choral. As a kid, I was so into Handel and Brahms, especially. Mm. And so I really like being in those worlds. You know?
1: So what was your kind of breakout piece, do you think?
0: I think my Ubi Caritas, I think, which is an a cappella piece. One of my first, actually, that was from around 2000, I think. Publisher managed to get a couple of performances of it at something called the ACDA convention in America, which is every 2 years, which is such a big deal because almost the whole audience is just choral conductors.
1: Looking for new repertoire for their choir. Right?
0: Yeah, exactly. Yeah. So that was a really big deal for me.
2: The music of Ola Yellow. That's it for this week's Arts Hour. Thank you for your ears. And thank you to both my guests, Jay Jordan and Karen Krasanovich. For now, from me, Nikki Beatty, studio managers Tim Heffer and Kira Golightly, and producers Nikki Paxman and Kieran Birmingham, see you next week.

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1: It's The Splendid Table from American Public Media. I'm Francis Lamb. It is full-on barbecue cookout season, and life is meant to be delicious and simple. But this week, we've got some things you might not have thought about when the tantalizing smell of smoke is in the air, like barbecue etiquette.
2: So one example of like a very common barbecue etiquette crime is rolling up with more people than were invited. Like if you have house guests that weekend, you're like, oh, there's a barbecue with my neighbors, so let's just go there, and not telling your host. Yeah. That's a major etiquette crime. And this is very common.
1: Okay.
2: So if you do this, don't.
3: That's one of my favorite things that Nick says. If you do this,
2: no.
3: Don't.
2: No.
1: That's Nick Layton with Leah Bonema from the podcast, Were You Raised by Wolves? We've got the authors of Chasing Smoke and the great pitmaster Pat Martin tells us about why some kinds of barbecue are fighting for survival. It's all coming up on The Splendid Table.

0: Hey, it's Francis. It is obviously full-on cookout season, and life is meant to be delicious, casual, and simple. But this week, we've got a throwback episode about some things you might not have thought about while the tantalizing smell of smoke is in the air. Like, barbecue etiquette? No, seriously, check it out. I'm Francis Lamb, and this is The Splendid Table from APM. Fire, smoke, and food. They go together so naturally. I mean, it's literally the oldest form of cooking. And sometimes it feels like you kind of know everything you need to know about it, right? You fry up your grill, put something on it, next. Well, we have two chefs, Sarit Packer and Itamar Srulevich, who spent time traveling all around the Levant to explore regional dishes cooked over live fire, and they've come back with some great techniques and ideas for us. And later in the show, my friend the great West Tennessee pitmaster Pat Martin is coming on to talk about how some barbecue styles and traditions can go extinct and how we need to save them. But first, on our show today, did you know there was correct barbecue etiquette? Neither did I, but our producer Sally said, no, we absolutely have to have Leah Bonema and Nick Layton back on to talk about it. They are the hosts of the Great Etiquette Podcast, Were You Raised by Wolves? And they're here with us now. Hey, Leah and Nick.
1: Hey there.
2: Hey. So great to be back.
1: Yes.
0: It is so great to have you back. But I have to admit that I don't really know what you're doing here.
1: Oh, wow. What a great way to introduce your guests. I feel so welcome.
0: Well, what I mean is, I think of cookouts and barbecues, you know, as pretty chill events.
1: Sure.
0: But you are telling me that there are etiquette issues that I may not be thinking of. So what should I be thinking of?
1: I mean, are you alone at this barbecue? Is this a solo barbecue? Because anytime there's more than one person, etiquette applies. That's the whole point.
0: Okay, that's fair.
1: Because I think if we think about etiquette at the very fundamental core is just about being mindful of other people. And that applies in any type of event, if it's formal, if it's casual, like you just want to be mindful of other people. And so if you're at a barbecue with other people, then of course, there is going to be some etiquette.
0: Okay. So we're not talking about, can I eat my ribs with my left hand rather than my right? We're talking about something more about, you know, being attuned to the dynamics of what you might be encountering with your guests and friends and family.
1: Sure.
2: Yes.
1: So, like,
2: and as a left-handed person, get in there.
1: So one example of like a very common barbecue etiquette crime is rolling up with more people than we're invited. Like, if you have house guests that weekend, you're like, oh, there's a barbecue with my neighbors. Well, let's just go there. And not telling your host, yeah. That's a major etiquette crime. And this is very common.
0: Okay.
1: So if you do this, don't.
2: That's one of my favorite things that Nick says. If you do this,
1: no,
2: don't.
1: No, please yeah. don't. Or there's the summer variation on the classic Thanksgiving crime, which is showing up needing to use the grill. So like at Thanksgiving, people show up needing to use your oven that has a turkey in it. Mm-hmm. Well, for barbecues, it's very common to like roll up and have something that you need to grill too. And it's kind of like, oh no, we're grilling here and all the grill is being used for the thing me, the host, is grilling. So we don't have room for your stuff. So don't do that either.
0: I see. Okay, that's fair. Or maybe like you prearrange. You say, hey, I have this beautiful rainbow trout and I've only got one of them. It's going to be for me. Can I get a spot on the grill?
1: I mean... If you want to have that conversation with your host, that sounds great. I think we just don't want to surprise our hosts at the end of the day. I think that's like a good thing to do.
0: Fair.
2: Yeah, we want to ask if we're bringing people. We want to ask if we're using the grill. Hey, is this cool? And then it's all good.
0: Okay. What other party fouls might we be committing without realizing
1: it? Well, we actually just got a great question from a listener, which was about potato salad. Specifically, somebody was saying that they have a famous potato salad recipe. It's their signature.
0: Okay.
1: They're known for it. It's like their whole thing. And somebody wants the recipe and they don't want to give the recipe. And so the question is, what do you do? What is polite in this circumstance? And this is a great question, I think.
2: Yeah, we've actually had this come up many times. It's a hot debate because people come in on either side of this. I also always, when I ask somebody for a recipe, I assume that it's like a family recipe and I'm going to ask permission. I'll say, do you mind? Is this a recipe that you'll share with me? Because I get it. If it's like passed down and you're going to trademark it and make it into an at-home bakery, I don't want to step on that. Yeah. But if you are sharing, I'd love it.
1: Yeah.
0: Yeah, sure. You have to marry my brother first.
2: I mean
1: that's...
2: Is he available? Because I'm there.
1: I mean, that's a good recipe. But you want to give them an out. You definitely want to make it sound like, I totally understand no is going to be the answer, but I love this potato salad so much that if you would give me the recipe, I would love to have it. And I think that's kind of how you want to approach it.
0: Oh, so you're thinking the proper way of asking for the recipe, not the proper way of deflecting the request for the recipe.
1: My attitude is just give the recipe. I mean, what is the big deal? Because recipes are a dime a dozen, and it's never the recipe. It's the technique. Like, how many Toll House cookies have you had in your life? Everybody's using that exact same recipe. And yet, have we not had some really terrible Toll House cookies and great ones? It's the technique. So if you want my potato salad recipe, you're not going to make it the same way. You can't. You won't. So I'm not that worried about my signature thing I'm known for in this very small community getting taken over by somebody else.
2: I come in on the other side of this, and not with my recipes, because if I'm bringing anything, I got it at Target and they're like, where'd you get that guacamole? But if somebody tells me they don't want to share, and I think a fine way to say is, oh, hey, this is like a family recipe and my great grandmother would, you know, be appalled if I shared. I'd be like, oh, of course. I think you can just say that if you don't want to share. I don't think it's a, I think it's totally fine.
1: It's also a thing that just people say, like, oh, can I get the recipe? They don't mean that. They're not going to make this thing. So you could just be like, sure. And then if they follow up, then you can worry about this.
2: But the problem is once you've said sure and they follow up, you're in it.
1: Well, then just give the recipe. That's where I come
2: from. All roads lead to give the recipe with me.
0: All roads lead. Okay, but I appreciate that. There's a very nice way of asking for it, which is to say, would you mind if, or, you know, something along those lines. I give them the opportunity to say gracefully back to you, you know, I would love to, but I can't because my great-grandfather swore us all to secrecy in this recipe and we would only give it to our blood kin.
2: And then I think if somebody says that, you back off. You'd be like, oh, of course, I don't want your great-grandfather haunting me. For sure, I understand. Yeah.
0: I am very scared of the supernatural.
2: I am very
0: totally
2: scared. Total respect. People get very competitive. I think that's another thing that happens at barbecues. People are like, oh, they always bring the potato salad. I'm going to bring the potato salad and I'm going to make it better. And then it's, woo, feud at the barbecue. We actually got this one about guacamole. It was like a guacamole off at a party. It turned very, very nasty.
0: Like, oh, like Leah brings her famous guacamole from Target.
2: Yeah, from Target. And then Susan stepped in with another guacamole and moved mine down the table.
0: Moved it.
2: I mean, this was a letter that we got.
0: So I don't have to be an etiquette expert to know that you don't bring your version of that dish and then move the other person. Yeah. I know that's...
1: Well, you would think...
0: That's not appropriate.
1: You would think so many of these things are like, of course everybody knows that you don't do this. And yet... And yet, we live in a world in which etiquette crimes are happening all around us. Another thing that comes up at barbecues a lot, anytime you're at somebody's house, is wanting to take a tour of their house and wanting to, like, go around. Because you're often outside. And if you've never been to their house before, you're like, ooh, can I take a tour? This is fraught.
0: Yeah, tell me more about this.
2: I would wait on the host to offer. If the host is like, do you want to take a tour? I would absolutely say yes. And then I would throw out compliments throughout the house.
1: Yes. If you're asked to take a tour, you got to say yes. Yeah, you can't be like, no, I'm good. Rather not. Yeah, no, you can't do that. Yeah. And you gotta find something in the house, even if it's not your taste, that you like. So you gotta be
0: my
1: like,
0: my God, these duvets.
1: Ooh, I didn't know Laura Ashley made shower curtains. But you should never ask. You should never put your host on the spot.
0: Yeah. What else? What else should we be thinking about?
2: I think we should be talking about the big barbecue, corn on the cob. We got a lot of letters about corn on the cob. It is a fire topic.
1: Yeah, people have a lot of opinions about it.
0: What is the controversy about corn on the cob?
1: How do you eat it?
2: Do you eat it straight across like a typewriter, or do you eat it around in circles, or do you cut the corners off?
1: And do you butter the whole thing all at once and roll it into a big pat of butter? Or do you do one row at a time?
0: Why would someone have opinions about how I eat corn on the cob?
2: Why do people have opinions about many things? I mean, first off, for me, it's corn on the cob. You're at a barbecue. Get in there. However you do it. You know what I mean?
1: It is a fundamentally informal food. That's true.
0: Yes.
1: But
0: yes.
1: The etiquette greats have weighed in on this topic. Mm-hmm. Even the OG Emily Post, 1922, she's got thoughts about corn on the cob. I mean, she actually doesn't like it. She thinks you shouldn't eat it. But if you insist on eating it, she says that you do eat it with your hands. She doesn't like the little corn on the cob holder things. She says those silver things are not found in, like, the nicer houses. And so... she would rather you not do it. She says, quote, they're not often seen in smartest houses. So if you want to have a smart house, you're not going to have a corn on the cob holders. But of course, Miss Manners, who I often go to because she's sort of most aligned with my sort of etiquette experience, she says that it should definitely be done orderly. And so she really likes you to do it in rows like a typewriter. But she does not want you to say bing at the end of the row. And for any listeners that are too young to know what that means, there was a time before computers when we had typewriters and there would be a bell that would go off when you got to the end of the line telling you you have to start a new line. And so if you're going to eat corn like a typewriter, you don't say bing. But she goes berserk if you leave a kernel undone. So you have to do every kernel in a row. You cannot leave any uneaten because she really doesn't like that.
0: This does not sound like an etiquette issue.
1: She may have other demons.
0: She has.
2: I think she has some demons. I think that's a fair call.
1: But she would really rather you do this orderly and try to do it as gracefully as possible, which is kind of impossible with corn and cob. But she wants you to do your best.
2: I read this really fun article about how the way you eat your corn is reflective of your personality type, which I thought was very fun.
1: Okay.
2: They said people that eat straight across are rational thinkers.
1: Mm.
2: People who eat in circles are more creatives. And people who slice off the kernels are into neatness and adverse to conflict.
1: Oh.
0: Yeah, we can take a personality test later. I forgot what sort of madness that this reveals about myself.
1: And then here's actually a very controversial question. If you have the little skewers for the corn, and somehow they're not actually being inserted for you in the kitchen and they're at your plate setting, should they go on the left or the right or symmetrical? What is the proper place for the corn thingies? So this is actually a great question, and I'm going to say something controversial, get brave. I think they should go on the right. Because even though they're fork-like, and a lot of people would put them on the left, they should go on the right because there's no corresponding corn on the cob holder knife. And like one of the reasons we put the oyster fork on the right is that there's no oyster knife. We use it in our right hand. And so that's why anything that needs to be right-handed goes on the right side. But this is controversial. I'm going to get a lot of letters about this. I know. I'm prepared. But I say the corn on the cob thingies should go on the right.
2: And I always follow Nick because I feel like he, because I feel like you always make a great point and I just like to do what you think is right.
1: Oh, I appreciate that. Yeah. Oh, if only everybody would. Oh, my life would be so much easier.
2: We'd be so much more organized, to be honest.
1: Oh, it'd be so great.
0: Well, I'm going to put them on the right then. The next time I have a formal barbecue in the backyard with corn on the cob and with the corn on the cob pokers, because I do not hold one of the smarter houses, they're going on the right. And thank you guys so much. This has been a blast.
1: Oh, this was a treat.
0: Have a great summer.
2: Thank you.
0: May the cookout spirits be with you.
1: Thank you.
2: Oh, delighted.
0: Nick Layton and Leah Bonema are the duo behind the podcast, Were You Raised by Wolves? Subscribe to it wherever you get your podcasts. And coming up, Middle Eastern grilling with the authors of the book, Chasing Smoke. I'm Francis Lamb, and this is The Splendid Table from APN.

0: The Splendid Table is supported by The Slowdown, where they want you to begin each day with intention. 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Subscribe to The Slowdown wherever you get your podcasts. I'm Francis Lamb, and this is the show for curious cooks and eaters. Pretty much every cuisine has a tradition of grilling or cooking over coals, but it's hard to find ones that are more exciting and more delicious than the cuisines of the Levant, places like Jordan, Turkey, and Israel, where the flavors of smoky char and bright acid and herbs and rich oils and nuts combine in a zillion ways. The chefs Sarit Packer and Itamar Cerulovich run beloved restaurants in London, including Honey and Smoke, which is an all-live-fire grill house inspired by growing up in Israel and their travels throughout the Middle East. Their latest book is called Chasing Smoke. Hey, Sarit. Hey, Itamar. So nice to have you.
1: Nice to be here. Thank you so much for having us.
0: It's a pleasure, and thank you for joining us from late in the night where you are. But I have to ask you this.
2: Early evening, we call it. Early evening.
0: You're civilized and European, so 9 p.m. is early evening. I love that. So 5 years ago, you opened the restaurant Honey and Smoke. It's a restaurant where you cook over live fire. I have to ask you, what on earth compelled you to do that? Because the flavor is amazing, the craft is amazing, but all I can think is how hard it must be to cook without being able to turn a knob and have your heat go up and down.
2: You know what? It's not as hard as it sounds, but I think what compelled us was the fact that growing up, this was the main kind of cooking we associate with any kind of family gathering or any holiday or anything like that. I think we were both born in Israel and it's a hot country and a weekend means a barbecue. There's no other way to do it. You kind of gather friends or family, or you go down to the beach and you start an actual bonfire, or you light a barbecue. So that's kind of in our psyche, I think, both of our psyches.
1: Mm-hmm. Yeah.
2: And I think, I mean, Itamar has been talking about this crazy grill smoke restaurant for, I don't know, 20 years? How long do I know you? He's been going on about it for quite a long time. But we were jobbing chefs for a long time, and then we progressed and we started managing other kitchens and everything like that. And about 10 years ago, Itamar said, come on, it's time to do this grill restaurant.
1: Yeah. And I think it's been a real journey for us. But there is something very liberating about cooking over coals or cooking over fire. It really brings you back to your senses.
0: Mm.
1: Because you don't say, okay, this needs to go on 180, or, you know, now I'm going to turn the dial up to 8 or 9 or 7 or whatever. You look at what you're cooking, you're smelling it, you're hearing it. It's all, you know, you have to be present. You have to be in the moment. It's a really grounding experience, a really focusing experience.
0: Yeah.
1: I think we're much better cooks for it. No, wouldn't you say?
2: Yeah, and I think the chefs enjoy it so much because you do get desensitized from like the elemental cooking. Mm. Sorry, we have a very noisy, we live in a very noisy place. You're probably going to hear quite a lot of cars and sirens. So, you get these ovens with settings that will show you how to roast a chicken from without having to know anything. Mm-hmm, and you kind of set it and it just does the whole thing. So for them to go back to this aspect of lighting a fire every day, it's also the ritual of it. You come in, the first thing you do is you start the fire because it takes time and you want to let it kind of come up and then mellow down to embers. And so you're not working on like the crazy smoke thing, but you're also using those early stages for lightly smoking meat or smoking nuts and stuff like that. So different heats get used for different things. Well, it's hot, you char loads of aubergines and it's really smoky, and then you let it down and then you're grilling slower cuts of meat, or you're grilling sweet potatoes or potatoes. So it's like a really nice routine of a day where you're prepping for other day, even not just immediately for service. We try and cook as many of the things in the restaurant on the fire as we can.
0: Oh, I love that.
1: We came to it from the side of, you know, these are the flavors that we love. So we came to it almost from the side of the guest or the customer, you know. But the actual process for us, I think especially for you, Sarit, because I have a little bit of grilling experience before we opened Honey and Smoke, but Sarit never really cooked on fire. Now she's addicted. She's a proper pyro.
2: Yeah, I mean, it's true. Like growing up and, I don't know, kind of, I suppose, gender roles, you know, of the time was that the barbecuing was kind of left to my dad and my brother. And I kind of never really did any of the barbecuing. So when we opened the grill restaurant, it was kind of my first time actually playing with live fire, understanding what we can do with it, how much flavor you can get out of it. And I do love it very much.
1: And now she's, you know,
2: she's, well, I've always been a bit of a pyromaniac, but maybe it was more about
1: no, but now you're much better on the grill than everyone.
2: Well, I just look at it as a source of heat that imparts a lot of flavor. Mm-hmm. There's something really special that happens from a live fire.
3: Yeah, yeah, yeah. So let's talk about some of the inspiration for the actual dishes that you make and you love. And in particular, yeah. I love your book, Chasing Smoke. So to write this book, you know, which is a book about, you know, dishes you learned and ate with people, over five trips to Egypt, yeah. Turkey, Greece, Jordan, and Israel. What inspired
1: well,
3: you?
1: For the particular book, it was five trips, but actually dozens of trips and experiences before that,
3: mm-hmm, sure,
1: went into the book as well.
2: Yeah, but these five trips we did with a photographer, and we really wanted, well, again, originally none of our plans ever go exactly as we think, but originally we
1: pitched, theme.
2: Yeah, it's a theme in our lives. But when we came to start writing it, we didn't feel that writing a restaurant book was interesting to anyone, because then they can't take that and use it. So you look at a restaurant book and you kind of think, wow, this is pretty, this is aspirational, sure, I'm not sure, actually sure. ever going to use it. So we wanted to try and explain why this is a food that stems from like home barbecues and from gatherings, mm-hmm. and stuff like that. So we really wanted to do that, and we wanted to explore the region that we celebrate in our restaurants, and we, you know, we cook food that's inspired by everywhere in our travels. We love to travel around kind of the Middle East, the Levant, Greece, Turkey, and we wanted to get as many countries as we could. We did have to start narrowing it down, and we did hit a pandemic, so we stopped where we stopped. Pandemic definitely puts a stops your traveling quite abruptly.
3: Yeah, yeah. And what surprised you? What were things you tasted that surprised you? I mean, you know this region quite well. So in taking these trips, you were going a little bit deeper. You had the opportunity to explore.
1: I mean, it was an amazing process, I have to say. It was just such a privilege to go on these trips and to have, you know, a little bit of research done and a photographer. And it kind of... you know, we're normally quite sort of, we keep to ourselves, we're quite, you know, not shy, but we don't so much get involved. But for these trips, we really had to sort of cross the boundary. You know, we had to get into kitchens and we had to talk to people and we had to find out the secrets. So it really changed something in us. You know, we had to be different people. And, you know, you ask about these wow moments and moments of revelation. It was just endless, you know. I think even though we know the region, we understand the flavors, it was so sort of humbling to just get a reminder of, you know, just the essence of what cooking is about. It's about, you know, the seasonal produce that comes, you know, it's not a choice. You cook because this is what comes, and, you know, being frugal and using every part of an animal or every part of a vegetable even is not a fad. It's how you live, because this is how you cook.
2: That's the produce you have. I mean, yeah. You know, we happen to be there exactly in like desert truffle time. So it's like, they call it a desert truffle. It doesn't really taste like a truffle, but it's like a mushroom that only grows at a very short period in the desert sand. Mm-hmm. And they skewer it with lamb koftas, and it's really amazing. Or
1: lockwood
2: season, which you might call Chinese medlars or Chinese plums. They're like
3: the little
2: kind of fruit.
3: Little kumquats.
2: Yeah, it's little orange fruit. And they're very, very seasonal. So when that comes into season, they quickly like skewer them and grill them and everything kind of. So they're really like celebrating this abundance of what's in season and making everything with it. And these like crazy sour plums, and then green almonds. They get picked before the almonds are ripe, and you can just eat them like that. They're like a kind of really sharp, zingy kind of vegetable. And green garlic season is amazing because everything just gets like with, you know, grilled whole bulbs of garlic that have loads of flavor, and corn. And then it kind of when it's colder, than sweet potatoes or chestnuts, like everything gets used, everything goes on a fire, but it is so seasonal still. So all this stuff that we over the years in the UK kind of got a bit detached from the seasonality, because you kind of get everything here most of the year because everything gets imported in, and it's not as like special to like really celebrate this like amazing season.
3: Right, like the 4 days that we can actually get like mulberries from this tree or whatever.
2: Yeah,
3: really special.
1: It's literally like that, and it made me think sort of, we live in this hyperabundance, but what have we gained from it? What have we lost? You know, it's really sort of was an eye-opener for me.
3: Sure.
2: Yeah.
3: It's a little bit like what you're talking about with the process of cooking, where now you have to be grounded and rooted in your senses. When you're eating in this very seasonal way, you're more grounded and rooted in what actually is around you.
1: Yeah.
2: And also everything tastes amazing when it's in season, you know? It tastes so much better. So like one of the dishes that kind of stuck in our mind absolutely is this really simple Jordanian dish of like, it's called galiat bandoura. It's like a tomato stew. Mm-hmm. And all it is you go to the market on a nice sunny day and you buy just nice looking tomatoes and nice looking onions and some garlic, and you kind of get a big sage or an upturned kind of wok, and you just get it really hot, olive oil, and all you do is stew all this stuff together, and the flavor is just amazing, and it gets like a whiff of smoke. There's nothing more to that dish than that, but it's just so delicious. And we just had the most magical day kind of up in the mountains looking at this farmer and his goat herd, and we were with a local guy that was showing us around that week in Jordan, and it was really kind of an extremely memorable experience with really simple produce that was at its best, and that was just amazing.
3: Yeah, there's a romance to that. So now you're not in those places anymore, you're back in London. What have you taken home with you in terms of ideas for dishes? Like what are some of the dishes that you love cooking from this book?
1: You know, I always, you know, think about, people are saying, oh yeah, it's a grill house, it's very meat heavy, and we're like, no, like 80% of the menu is vegetables and fruit. No, wouldn't you say, Saeed?
2: Yes, absolutely. Like, it's so important.
1: And this is actually, again, something that really came home to us on our trips, is what happens to fruit and vegetable on the grill. This is where the magic is. Like, we have beautiful peaches now coming in from Europe, so we're grilling those, grilling some bitter leaves as well, so it takes the edge off, and we served it with almond tahini and some coriander, cilantro, and smoked almonds. So it's a very, very simple preparation, but so much flavor. And the peaches sort of get, that hit of smoke, and kind of like they always almost sort of start to jam. They sort of concentrate in flavor, and it's so sweet.
3: Yeah.
1: And we were doing sweet corn. We're getting amazing, fresh British sweet corn now. So we put it on the grill with the husk and all, so it sort of steams and smokes at the same time. And then just before we serve, we take off the husk and give it kind of like another extra bit of char. And then we brush it with Urfa chili butter, which is kind of like a smoky chili, and a drizzle of honey and some spring onion.
3: Oh, that sounds fantastic.
1: And, you know, crunchy salt. So simple, but it was just like, for me, this is the taste of summer.
3: Yeah. Let me bring it back to the grilled peaches, because I love that idea. When you're grilling peaches, are you...
1: I don't blame you.
3: How do you treat them? Are you putting them whole on the grill and charring them all, like the way you would with a, what you call them, aubergines, we call them eggplants?
1: No, I was just cutting them in quarters. And so you get like a little bit of char on each of the cut side. You don't really need a lot. Like, it doesn't need a lot of cooking. Just kind of like a little kiss of smoke will give enough impact.
3: Yeah. And do you oil them before putting on the grill?
1: No. I just put them straight. Okay. They don't stick.
2: Not if your grill is hot.
1: Don't. The grill needs to be very hot and clean. But they don't stick.
2: You can give them a little lick of oil, a bit of seasoning. Like, what I think is always really nice is to to give a bit of char, take it off, and then like a tiny bit of either lemon juice or like a red wine vinegar, but a really light one, and then a bit of salt, and then kind of this, because the heat kind of evaporates a bit of the juices, everything becomes really intense. It works a charm with watermelon as well. You would never think, because you think watermelon is like so much water, but when you grill it, it's absolutely amazing. It's one of the best things ever. And we really literally just take slices of watermelon and put them on the grill until they just get the first kind of black lines of char.
3: Yeah.
2: Take them off, a bit of lemon juice if you fancy feta. We serve them with prawns. So delicious.
3: Oh, sounds good. Yeah. And Sari, let me ask you about one more thing that I read about in the book and I was completely fascinated by and actually listened to you talk about in your podcast. Canefa on the fire. And yes. You know, your culinary background is broad, but you have expertise in pastry as well.
2: Yeah.
3: And I don't think people think of making pastry or desserts on live fire. But tell us about this canefa that you came across.
2: I mean, honestly, I wouldn't have thought that a live fire would be the best way for it. So with canefa, I'm mostly a connoisseur of eating it. Yeah. I absolutely love it.
3: Well, first describe it for us, for those who
2: yeah,
3: who
2: so it's a really kind of, for some people, they really don't like it. So it's a love or hate kind of dessert. It's this kadaif pastry, which is like, it almost resembles like a shredded kind of wheat. It's a really, really thin pastry that's made from a very fine batter that's drizzled on a hot plate and taken off. So it's like these hairs of pastry. So when they're cooked, they go kind of really crisp and but loads of texture in your mouth when you're biting into it.
1: And like then, strands.
2: Yeah, it's a really kind of special pastry. You can do loads of stuff with the pastry. It's one of my favorite ingredients to use. But it's filled with this kind of salty, stringy cheese mix. So, and then a whole load of sugar syrup is poured over it. So it's kind of like a street food.
3: Yeah.
2: And I do various versions, but when we were in Jordan especially, everywhere we went, they were cooking it, and they were cooking it over live fire, which is the first time that I had seen it cooked over live fire. Usually it's done on these kind of big hot plates. And it's kind of cooked upside down. So you get the pastry mixed with some ghee or clarified butter, or you could also use just regular butter. And the pastry goes in first into this kind of skillet frying pan on the fire.
3: Yeah.
2: And then you put cheese on top. And you kind of start very gently, like, rotating it. And it starts to crisp up, and you slowly see the cheese starting to kind of melt and bubble. And then they take another plate on top, and you flip the whole thing. So the crispy pastry that was touching the kind of base of the fire becomes the top.
3: Yeah.
2: And the cheese goes underneath and then melts fully in that kind of heat.
3: And then
2: you pour a whole load of sugar syrup on top and sprinkle pistachios and sometimes rose petals. And, you know, and it's like a celebration food. So you would serve it at big wedding celebrations or big events and stuff like that. And then everyone just gets like a big kind of spoonful. It's very rustic. But doing it on the fire added this like, other whole element of like a light whiff of smoke. And you don't, like you say, you don't expect that from something sweet.
3: Yeah.
2: And just the spectacle of it and doing it kind of at the end of a barbecue when the fire is just starting to mellow. You don't want the heat like too crazy. You want the charcoal to be kind of nice embers because you really want to crisp that pastry but not burn it.
3: Sure.
2: And it's quite a skill. And these guys, I can do small ones, but these guys do huge platters, like literally the size of, you know, of a table, a round tabletop of these platters of knafe. It's really an experience.
1: It is amazing theater.
2: Yeah.
1: Like they have, like, especially engagement parties in Jordan, they would have like the knafe guys coming and they will do the whole sort of song and dance and the massive and the flipping of it and giving it to all the guests. It's quite special.
2: It is, and that kind of moment where the sugar syrup hits this boiling thing on the fire and it all sizzles and this smell just goes up. It's really a spectacular thing to see.
3: Oh, amazing. And then you make it. Well, thank you so much for joining us tonight.
2: It's such a pleasure.
1: Yeah, all our pleasure.
2: Now I'm hungry.
3: Sarit Packer and Itamar Srulovich are the authors of Chasing Smoke, Cooking Over Fire Around the Levant. You can find their recipe for grilled peaches with almond tahini and charred endive at splendidtable.org. Coming up, pitmaster Pat Martin talks about the beautiful barbecue style that's fighting for its survival. I'm Francis Lamb, and this is The Splendid Table from APM.

0: Master must only be slightly less committed than the pig. It was a great film. And I remember hearing like 10 years later that Ricky had passed away. Well, his son, Zach, took over his joint, and I figured, you know, life goes on. Until I was talking to my friend, Pat Martin, who's a great West Tennessee whole hog pitmaster himself. And he was talking about Zach, and he was so glad that he took over the place because Pat didn't want to be one of only two people left in the world doing this style of barbecue. Now, I know Pat well because we worked on his cookbook together, and in it, he meticulously lays out how to barbecue all kinds of things, but especially his deer whole hog. And what I didn't realize at the time was he wanted to write the book because he truly fears that this tradition will disappear. And he came by to talk about why. Pat Martin, it's great to talk with you, man.
1: It's great to be on, man. It's good to see you, buddy.
0: It's great to see you. So actually thinking back to the first time I ever saw you, you were cooking at this huge barbecue festival in New York City, where some people pay literally hundreds of dollars to attend. And I remember you had this massive trailer where you were cooking, what, like four hogs at a time?
1: Six
0: hogs at a time.
1: Three hog pits on each side.
0: So a small village of hogs. And I'm like, okay, this guy is serious. And I remember you telling me that your style of barbecue, your main style, is West Tennessee whole hog. But then I remember, like, down the block, you know, our friend Roddy Scott was from South Carolina and he was cooking whole hogs, and your friend Sam Jones was, you know, on the other side and he was in North Carolina cooking whole hogs. So maybe you can help tell us, really, what is West Tennessee whole hog barbecue?
1: Well, Sam and I like to say a lot of times it's just two different roads getting to the same house. The differences are... I wouldn't say nuance just because to minimalize it, but they, you know, they're not huge, huge differences, you know? Mm-hmm. And also before I get into this, I've asked people like Daniel Vaughn and Robert Moss and some of these people that really dive deep into the history of barbecue on how this giant swath of the South, this whole hog barbecue culture just catapulted over and landed in five or six counties in West Tennessee. Other than just it was a natural area to raise hogs, I really don't know. But nonetheless, that is the culture there, is whole hog barbecue. To answer your questions, the differences are we cook larger hogs in West Tennessee. The old-timers usually called them sausage hogs, 185 to 200 pounds, whereas in North Carolina, they're really more 150 or less. We're cooking at a lower temperature, 200 degrees, sometimes as low as 190 for a longer time, 24 hours. We pull our meat and we don't chop it together. We cook so low, we don't have the skins in our meat like you would find in North Carolina. And I kind of wish we did because I really love that about that style over there, but we don't. And it's almost like a confit method where the skin turns into a bowl. And if you look at a hog in three different primals, you've got the shoulders, you've got the belly, and you've got the hams. The shoulders have this beautiful balance of collagen and fat to meat ratio. The belly is obviously very heavy in fat, and then the hams are very lean, but they're always the biggest and the most dense meat on the hog. So we're always waiting on the hams. We call it dragging. We're waiting on those hams to get cooked. Well, in doing that, you have to be able to get those hams cooked without overcooking them, but also, more importantly, without overcooking the shoulder and the belly. Mm-hmm. So it's hard. Cooking whole hog in general is hard, but folks in West Tennessee were always very specific about when they came up and ordered a sandwich where they wanted the guy to pull their meat from. You know, some people wanted lean meat. That means you pulled from the loin or the ham. Some people wanted fatty meat. Some people wanted fatty meat with extra fat
0: before they put
1: the slaw on. Yeah, the good stuff. And then, of course, some people just didn't care, but it was never adulterated with sauce or anything, and it was always pulled. And, of course, the one thing that we all share together is slaw always goes on the top of the sandwich. That's definitely the way God meant for it to be. Our sauces are both vinegar-based sauces. I think that barbecue should always be served with some sort of an acidic-based sauce because of the balance, you know, no different than a vinaigrette. There's a fat and an acid in this case, and when it's emulsified, it's this beautiful marriage. In this case, the fat is the meat and the fat within the meat, but also the sticky collagen that's broken down

0: And that has to have an acid to balance it. So we all use acidic-based sauces. It's just that ours has a little bit of sugar, and it's like a semi-sweet acidic-based sauce. Whereas like in Eastern North Carolina with Sam or Ed Mitchell or any of those guys, it's a savory vinegar-based sauce. There's no sugar in it, you know, and it's salt and a little bit of salt with the vinegar and the black pepper and chili flakes. I guess the last piece of this difference is that we use wood that's predominant to us in our area, in our region of the South, and that's hickory. As you get closer to the ocean, basically once you get on the foothills of the Smoky Mountains on the eastern side, on the North Carolina side, hickory starts to thin out, and it's just predominantly oak. So we use hickory. They use oak. You know, a lot of it's live oak, especially if you get really close to the shore or really close to those counties that are touching the ocean. And that's really about it. It's really about the size of the hog, that we need that skin to protect that belly and that shoulder within its fat that's been rendered in while we're waiting on these hams to get cooked. And then obviously the length of time and the style of wood, the kind of fuel we use.
1: Right on. But after all that, you didn't grow up in Tennessee. You're from Mississippi, so how did you fall in love with this style of barbecue?
0: Well, it's even worse than that, between Mississippi and Connecticut. I was born in Memphis. Our family farm, both my parents, both sides of my family are from Corinth, Mississippi. And my dad didn't want to farm. He grew up on our family farm, and that was not his vibe. So he got a degree in finance economics and took a job in Memphis as a bond trader, and eventually was, when I was about almost three, moved us up to Connecticut because he got a job in New York City. And in the summers, we would come back home to the farm. But even still then, you know, we ate barbecue, but it was always Memphis-style barbecue. So my grandfather died right as I started getting into high school, and we moved to Mississippi, and I finished high school in Mississippi, in Kossuth, Mississippi. And when I graduated, my whole family had gone to Mississippi State. My dad played basketball there. My uncle Hugh Baby played basketball there. The rest of my family went there. I went up to a little school called Freed Hardeman to try to walk on and play basketball up there, and blew an ACL out and made some really bad grades, and none of that happened. But the proximity to Memphis, being about 100 miles away from Memphis, you know, I just showed up for college my freshman year and got registered, went in my dorm room and all that. It's like, okay, let's go find – what does this town have? You know, so first thing I went looking for was a barbecue joint. And the first place I went to is a place called Thomas and Webb Barbecue. And as I pulled up, it said Thomas and Webb Whole Hog Barbecue. And went in there, and there was a man named Harold Thomas that ran it. He had a little window, had some little Debbie's, you know, like little cupcakes and what have you on the counter. Coke machine over here. And right to the right was just those little clip racks. You could put the chips in, you just pulled one off.
1: Yeah.
0: And he asked me what I wanted, and I said, I'd like a sandwich. You know, he said, hot or mild sauce? I said, mild.
1: Yeah.
0: And oh, by the way, behind him was like, I'm not joking, like a 5-gallon jug of kerosene, a weed eater, like in the back, a tool set, you know. And he turned to his right and just picked this piece of cardboard up, and the hog was sitting right there. Like, I'm watching him do it right here, and he just built the sandwich right off the hog, and it was absolutely mesmerizing to me. And I remember I'd gotten into grilling. I'd bought Chris Schlesinger and Doc Willoughby's book, Thrill of the Grill. And Chris had talked about cooking whole hog in his book. And I always wanted to see that or learn how to do it or something. And here it was right before my eyes.
1: Yeah.
0: And so Mr. Harold and I became, he was a very kind man, very gentle. He was just a good guy. And I befriended him pretty fast, and he taught me everything he knew.
1: What was that first sandwich like?
0: Still the best sandwich I've ever had in my life. I can kind of still like taste it now. I remember sitting there going, man, it was the best sandwich I've ever had, I think. Yeah.
1: Yeah. So fast forward, you know, 30 some years later, you have, you know, Martin's Barbecue Joint. You have 9 locations. You specialize in that kind of barbecue. And obviously in each restaurant, you're training people how to cook West Tennessee whole hog barbecue, but you worry about the survival of this style of barbecue. Why is that?
0: So in my opinion, the best way to start that answer is I think the economics of barbecue is broken. You know, when I first landed in Chester County in Henderson, when I was a freshman, there's probably 3,000, 3,500 people in this town, and there were 7 whole hog barbecue joints. There were a couple of them that were open 5-6 days a week, and then the rest of them were open Thursday, Friday, Saturday, always closed on Sundays for church. But it was a supplementary income for, you know, somebody who was farming or, you know, worked at a factory or whatever.
1: Yeah, yeah.
0: And now, today, there are none left in that entire county.
1: Wow.
0: And there's actually only 3 of us left in the whole state still cooking West Tennessee-style whole hog, and it's obviously me, Zach Parker at Scott's Parker's in Lexington, and Daryl Ramey at Ramey's Whole Hog Barbecue in Parsons, Tennessee. The economics of it, what I mean by that, though, is the fact that there is like a cultural pricing effect or something to barbecue in general in the South. It's our peasant food, and people expect it to be cheap. They still expect it to be cheap. Mm-hmm. Now, I'm talking about areas that are outside of major metropolitan areas like Nashville is, or Charlotte, or Atlanta, or whatever. Once you get outside of those areas and you start getting into just more rural towns, and it's very much still like it's supposed to be cheap. No matter how much labor and time and whatever it's cost to put into it, it's still supposed to be cheap. And so a lot of these restaurateurs and pitmasters were handcuffed by that, and still are. And so they're too afraid to take a 25-cent increase on it. Well, if you think about it, my dad's 75, I'm 50. When my dad graduated high school, college was an option, but not a lot of people took it. Most people just went straight to work. Mm-hmm. You come to my generation, and when we graduated high school, going to college was assumed. Well, if I can go to school, I can make a better living financially than I can working over a pit, hard, arduous labor work, cooking a hog for 22 to 24 hours, and I can only charge $4. Nowadays, guys are up to $4.50 a sandwich. There's no return on that, you know? And so what's the incentive for folks to continue to do that, to take the family torch and carry it on? Well, there's obviously not. So so many barbecue joints just went away. They just fell by the wayside. And I mean, like, over the past, like, probably 2 decades, but definitely the past 30 years. So to make it work economically, a lot of these places have gone to just cooking once a week, maybe twice a week, and then reheating it or reconstituting it in a water bath and serving it so they don't have any waste. Well, we all know that the quality of barbecue when it's reheated is nowhere near what it is when it's cooked fresh. And at the same time, I think people have made sauce more important.
1: Yeah, people always think about the sauce as being the thing.
0: Yeah, they talk about the sauce, and that's totally wrong. Sauce should only be no different than a pickle or a slaw. It should be ancillary to help the overall experience of the sandwich or the meal or the plate or whatever you're going to have. But it should not be shoulder to shoulder, neck to neck with all this meat you've worked your butt off to cook. It's almost like that the pork is a vehicle for you to taste their sauce, you know, and everybody's got their secret sauce and secret this, and secrets are a bunch of BS.
1: Yeah.
0: And they are. And the sauces have gotten thicker. And competition barbecue has been the most wonderful thing for taking barbecue out of the South, being a regional thing, to being really a national food. I really think that barbecue is America's food. We didn't invent barbecue, but we definitely are the country that staked our flag in it. Mm-hmm. But the other thing that's happened with that, with competition barbecue being involved, is these really super sweet, thick, tomato-based sauces that cover up meat. So the meat has become less and less important.
1: Yeah. But let me say this. You're saying these places are going out of business because who wants to do sweat and toil for a $4.50 sandwich? What's a Big Mac cost near you?
0: It's funny you ask. It's right at about $4.50. It's actually $4.46 here in Nashville. So, yeah, a processed burger is basically neck and neck with a pulled pork sandwich that somebody like Daryl Ramey or Zach Parker or myself have spent 22 to 24 hours cooking. Yeah.
1: That's bonkers.
0: It's crazy. That cultural part needs to get broken apart, you know, where people understand that, you know, Will Harris always says cheap food ain't cheap, and it's not. But good food's not cheap either. Yeah. And we just have this thing in our mind where barbecue's supposed to be cheap. I mean, I'm telling you, like, Zach and I and Daryl are all pretty close friends, and actually really close friends, and we talk about it a lot. And it's just like, man, I need to get more money, but if I do this, they're going to go down to Bobby's Barbecue, who only cooks one time a week. You know, I'm just making up a name, but the customer or the guest will literally come in and be like, I can't believe you've gone up to this much. Your daddy never would have done this. I'm going down here. I don't know if I'll be back. I mean, that's the kind of feedback that they get. And it keeps them hostage, you know?
2: Yeah.
0: And, no, and it's not just, like I said, these three. This is a thing, especially in the South. I don't pick your state, but it is a definite thing.
2: Yeah.
0: I mean, we can get away with charging more in cities like Nashville and Atlanta, right? Because it's just more expected. But outside of the major metropolitan cities, it's not, you just can't get away with it.
2: Yeah.
0: You know?
1: And that would be the ultimate irony if barbecue becomes an urban food and not a country food.
0: Wouldn't it be? That's right.
1: Oh, man. Well, this is all, it's all stuff we got to think about. We got to think about who we're supporting and how we're supporting them. But thanks so much, Pat. It's great to talk with you.
0: Yeah, you too, man. Thanks very much for having me, buddy.
1: Pat Martin is the author of Life of Fire, Mastering the Arts of Pit Cook Barbecue, The Grill, and the Smokehouse. You can find his recipe for grilled green beans with Memphis dry rub at splendidtable.org. And look, I mean, chances are you don't have a West Tennessee barbecue place near you to support, but wherever you are, I think Pat's story is a great reminder to go out and support the people who are keeping your local traditions alive. And in the meantime, I hope you have a smoking hot cookout yourself. I'll talk to you next week. The Splendid Table was created by Sally Swift and Lim Rosetto Casper and was made this week by technical producer Jennifer Lukey, producers Erica Romero and Maria Wortel, and managing producer Sally Swift. Jordan Turgeon is our digital producer with help from Thelonix Wynn, and Lauren Humpert is our senior podcast production manager. Thank you for listening. I'm Francis Lamb, and this is APM, American Public Media.

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4: Welcome, friends, to another edition of Economic Update, a weekly program devoted to the economic dimensions of our lives and those of our children. I'm your host, Richard Wolf. Okay, I want to turn to a topic today, one that has bothered me and many of you for years. And I'm doing it at a time when this issue, as I'll explain in a moment, is finally fading out and a whole new focus is coming in. It's a historical shift, and it's as important as anything else going on in the way human beings are thinking about society, thinking about their communities. It's as important as anything else. Even if you haven't talked about it or thought about it yet yourself in the terms I'm going to lay out. So here we go. Roughly 100 years ago, to be precise, 1929, a little less than 100 years ago, the capitalist economy all over the world crashed. It remains to this day the greatest crash of capitalism in its 300 or 400 year history. The crash wasn't just in the United States. It impacted the whole world, devastating in Europe, devastating in wherever capitalism already existed in a developed way, but also terrible consequences in Asia, Africa, Latin America, and so on. And out of that came a deep recognition that the kind of capitalism that had developed across the 19th century and into the 20th, in which businesses were set up by private individuals, mostly. The government played some role, but kind of secondary. The government depended for its money on the business community. It depended on society working on the business community that owned and operated the means of communication or transportation in most cases. You can speak of, and we did come to do that, of private capitalism as being the kind of capitalism that the world was focused on. The government played a secondary, minor, supportive role. What happened with the great crash of 1929 came to be called the Great Depression and lasted 10 years. A little more, actually, from 1929 to 1940-41. Long, long time. Very, very bad. At its peak in the United States, for example, unemployment rate 25%. That's about 5 or 6 times what it is today, and we have serious unemployment today. Well, one of the things that came out of the Great Depression was a deep disappointment in private capitalism. The development of the American railroad system, the development of the American canal system, the development of the American iron and steel industry, all of those things that happened in the 19th and 20th century led people, all kinds of people, to celebrate private capitalism. Look how much economic development happened, say, from the time of the Civil War until 1929. It's when the great American cities became great American cities, and so on. But in all of that self-celebration, nobody prepared the American people, or for that matter, any people, for the very possibility that this system could crash. And I mean crash, so that 1 out of 4 people was out of work, and the remaining 3 were worried sick that they were about to become out of work. Production shrank year after year. It didn't grow, it shrank. Poverty was everywhere. President Roosevelt in America gave a famous speech that had the line, you know, 1/3 of our country goes to bed hungry, goes to, and so on and so on. Nobody prepared the society. And what happened when this crash occurred? Well, the private capitalist sector couldn't get us out of it. When 1929 turned into 1930, things didn't get better. Or 31, or 32, or 33, it still kept getting worse. Try to imagine, if you can, how that felt. In their desperation, the American people turned to the government, and they said to the government in so many words, somebody has to step up and save the private capitalist economy. And we don't see anybody who can do it except the government. It has the money, maybe, or can get it. It has the authority. It has the reach. It has the people. Maybe it can solve the problem. Notice, private capitalism became defined as our problem and the government as our solution. And Franklin Roosevelt, who was a conventional thinker that the government should play a minor role when he ran for office to be president, once in office, 1932, the election, he realized how desperate things were, and he understood what the mass of people wanted. By the way, the mass of people made this very clear. They joined unions in the 1930s in a way no American generation ever did before. Tens of millions of people moved into unions. These were people who hadn't been in a union in their lives, whose parents had never been in a union. They were desperate. They also joined 2 socialist and a communist party, and those became very big, powerful political parties in America in the 1930s. So very dramatic. And it meant that the great question became, and that's the question that has dominated for the last century, the great question became, what is the appropriate relationship, here we go, between the private sector and the public? How big a role should the government have? Should it be minimal, like it was before 1929? Should it be maximal, like it was in the depths of the 1930s, when the government stepped in. I want to remind you, the government became one of the largest employers in the United States, maybe the single largest one. The government dominated many industries, ran the railroads, and when the war came in 1941, ran even more, put the market aside and substituted ration tickets. That's how we bought and sold basic goods in America. The government issued, not a private market, not private buying and selling, government control, government regulation to save us. Mr. Roosevelt, the champion of the government intervening, who intervened more than any president ever had, was reelected by the American people three times. No president had ever been as popular as the one was who brought the government in. So powerful was the government stepping in. And remember, once the war came, a decision made by the government, they took the unemployed who they couldn't find jobs for, put half of them in uniform to fight a war, and put the other half in the factory to make the uniform and the guns for the first school. And they solved the unemployment problem. Well, you can imagine, all of this terrified the champions of private capitalism, who in those days had names like Rockefeller and Carnegie and fill in the blank, you know, the Elon Musks and Jeffrey Bezos of that time. They were horrified. Why? Because they understood, and this is perhaps the most important point, that in a modern capitalist economy in which you allow universal suffrage, everybody gets to vote, there's a possibility that the mass of people, seeing that private capitalism isn't the best or isn't even tolerable, will use their ballot power to bring the government in, have more confidence in that government than they did in the private sector, which delivered to them the great crash of the 1930s. Wow. This story then meant that when the war was over in 1945, when the Depression was just a memory, the business community, private capitalist, went to work to undo what had just happened. Roosevelt called what he did, the government intervention, the New Deal. Well, once he died, which happened right at the end of the war, the business community went to work to undo the New Deal. And the way they did that was to say that there is a fundamental clash between the private and the government. They made that the big issue. And goodness and freedom and democracy and everything good is with private. And the government is terrible. Wasn't very sophisticated. And when we come back after the break, I'll show you how that has shaped, until now, the discussion of economics, and not in a good way. Stay with me. We'll be right back.

0: Welcome back, friends, to the second half of today's economic update. Jumping right back in, we were at the end of World War II. It's 1945, 46, 47. Americans have just had a world war, and before that, a decade of depression. And the government is playing a massive role in the economy for all the reasons we discussed. And the private capitalist sector is horrified. Where might this government intrusion go? Maybe the workers will decide they don't want private capitalists to run the food system. They can't rely on them. Or to run the job programs. Maybe we have to have government jobs all the time because the private sector seems to generate unemployment all the time, etc., etc. The business community gathered itself together and it undertook something which deserves the name crusade. A crusade was launched to undo what had happened in the 1930s and 40s, to bring the government back to a secondary, minor role, so that nothing the mass of people could get by voting could intrude on the profitability that the private sector wanted to focus on, their own growing wealth. The gap between rich and poor had been dramatically reduced during the 30s and 40s, and the rich people knew it. And they didn't like it, not at all. So they went to work, and in this crusade, you know how crusades are, they're not big on nuance. Crusades want you to be clear, this is the good guys, and over here are the bad guys. And you should line up with the good ones against the bad ones. So what was good? Private enterprise. Free enterprise. What'd that mean? Let the private owners of business do what they want to do. Let them figure out what's profitable. Let them go and do it. Don't regulate them. Don't tax them. The more we give to the private sector, the better off we'll all be. Now, this was not an easy sale because the American people had just gone through the worst depression anyone had ever imagined, brought to you by private capitalism. So they had a hard time pushing that, but they pushed it. They had an easier time making government intervention bad. One of the ways they did that was to say government intervention is socialism, and socialism is Russia, and Russia is a dictatorship, so socialism is a dictatorship, is anti-democratic, socialism is bad. Look at those socialist countries in Eastern Europe. They're not as rich as we are. See, socialism doesn't make you rich. It's bad. Don't go near it. And to drive the point home, we had a Cold War with Russia in which we scared the pants off everybody about possibly using nuclear weapons. And why did people get scared? Because the United States used two nuclear bombs on Japan at the end of the war. Wow. And for the next 75 years, from 1945, basically, to now, the great debate was private versus government. And it's only fair to say that debate was mostly won by the private. They were able to dominate the media, dominate politics, dominate the university and the school, so that people were told, private is good, government is bad. We were reminded that many people had earlier written arguments about that government is best, which governs least, and all of that ideology. Why do I call it ideology? Because it makes no sense. It's a belief that shapes how you see the world. It's not a belief based on the world. The government got called in and was able to save private capitalism from itself. And as if to drive the point home, in 2008 and 9, when our economy crashed again, got the name Great Recession because it was the second worst collapse of capitalism, also global, even more global than the one in 1929. You know what saved us? The government got called in. You may not remember it, but in the final 4 months of 2008, the heads of all the major banks got on their private jets and flew to Washington begging the government to save them because they were all bankrupt. The government gave money to General Motors to save it. Ditto Chrysler, and on and on and on. And then a few years later, when we had a pandemic, what did we do? We called in the government to save us. It gave everybody on unemployment more money. It gave subsidies to people for health care. Subsidies taken away and freaking people out now as they have to privately pay for it. No, the government has saved us over and over again. You know why? Because private capitalism is an unstable system, always has been, and there's nobody else. But yet the debate goes on, and yet the majority of my colleagues will tell you that private enterprise is the most important and efficient way to go. It isn't. It never was. But now we have a new problem, and that is, as it's going to be for the rest of this century, the problem of the People's Republic of China. Because you know what they've done? They've said, we're not into this ideological debate. We're not going to have a stupid debate about the government versus the private. We're going to go and take a different approach. If we can see that private enterprise and private profit calculations solve certain economic problems in a society efficiently, we'll do it that way. And if we can see that other things that a society needs need to put private profit aside and do what the society says it needs done, we'll have the government do that. The government doesn't have to make a private profit. We'll rationally ask the question and answer it case by case. We're not going to be driven by some fanatical notion. It must be one. It must be. That's like one size fits all. It doesn't. It pinches. Why? Why are we stuck in this? Well, the answer is we're not. More and more people are understanding that this is a phony issue. More and more people are discovering when you work for a private employer or you work for a public employer, they may be different, they may not, but this is not what makes or breaks anything. For every example of a private enterprise that is efficient, I'll show you a state one that is. And for every state enterprise that is inefficient, I'll show you a private one that is inefficient. Stop with this religious, in the worst sense of the word, notion. Let's be practical. Let's be rational and do it in the way that works best. Get some of that so-called American pragmatism working here. And I'm happy to report that's happening. Because while everybody was discussing which is better, the public or the private, debating and arguing endlessly, the literature in the library fills many floors with books and articles. Nobody was asking a very different question. Maybe the problems of modern economy are not about public versus private. Maybe they're about whether you run an enterprise in an undemocratic, autocratic way with a few people at the top, the owner, the top managers, the board of directors, tiny group of people running every enterprise. They may have 50, 500, 5,000, 500,000 employees, but a tiny group. Most boards of directors have a dozen people on them. We run businesses that way. Maybe we oughtn't to. Maybe we ought to be looking at that, at the microeconomic level, not the macro. Not always about government versus private. Stop. That's a religious quarrel. That's like having debates over how many angels can dance on the head of a pin. That was what was big question in the medieval time among religious scholars. Maybe, and I'm one of them, and I'm not alone. The real question is, how do we organize the factories, the offices, and the stores? Do we really want to stay with a tiny group of people who are running the business and maximizing the profit they get and not worrying about what happens to the vast majority of us who are not employers, who don't get profits? Maybe that's a mistake. Understandable, but not acceptable. It's the same question the slaves asked when they noticed there were many of them and very few slave owners. It's the same understanding that the serfs figured out when they understood there were a lot of them and a few lords. There are a lot of employees and very few employers. Why are we allowing the tiny minority to run the business? Why isn't that a cooperative, a collective, a democratically that's a question of the organization of an enterprise. That should have been the question we were talking about for the last century, not distracted into an empty, endless debate. It's endless. It's as urgent today as it was 20, 40, 60, 80 years ago. You know why? Because it's irrelevant. Because it's the wrong issue to ask. We can and we should learn from that dead end not to pursue it anymore. Let's leave that to the people who run our societies democratically to decide how much of it is private, how much of it is the government, and make that a practical, pragmatic decision. Meanwhile, let's really talk about what could change all of our lives really profoundly. Whether the business we go to work in is a democratic institution that we can all be equal in and have equal influence on, rather than going to work to be a worker bee in a hive run by a tiny minority who are only interested in becoming Junior Elon Musk. If these kinds of interventions strike you as useful, please, that's why we do these programs, share them with others. And of course, as always, I look forward to speaking with you again next week.
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0: 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I'm Janine Jackson. 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If you look for coverage of SNAP, the largest food assistance program in the country, you can find that lots of other places. And while some of those headlines are about deadbeat parents and SNAP fraud, these days many more say things like nearly 19,000 state kids have lost SNAP benefits over past year. That's Connecticut. Or Illinois launches new program to provide food benefits to people who lost SNAP. Or small grocery stores cutting inventory, considering layoffs as SNAP dollars decline. Overwhelmingly local reporters are documenting how cuts to SNAP are hurting people and communities, but the lack of major media stories linking the program to the farm bill seems somehow emblematic of the opacity around this country's lawmaking on critical questions around food. We'll get an update from Gina Plotinino, Director of SNAP Policy and Advocacy at the Food Research and Action Center. Also on the show, people who rely on food benefit programs have long been a punching bag for both right-wing ideologues and their corporate media enablers. Claiming people working full-time jobs that just don't provide them enough to feed their families are really just grifters. Living high on your dime is a time-honored tactic, no matter how far it falls afield of reality. We talked about that last year with the president of Food Research and Action Center, Crystal Fitzsimons. We'll add a little bit of that conversation today as well. That's coming up this week on Counterspin, and we'll get right to it. We're recording Tuesday, August 4th. That's 2 days ahead of a proposed meeting of the Senate Agriculture Committee, called by its chair, John Boozman, Republican from Arizona, for a markup of the farm bill. According to the House Agriculture Committee website, this farm bill, or the Farm, Food, and National Security Act of 2026, quote, builds on the historic ag investments made last summer in H.R. 1, close quote, which they assert is often known as the working families tax cuts. Of course, in reality land, H.R. 1, last year's budget reconciliation package, is more often known by the weird Trumpian One Big Beautiful Bill Act. Many people don't realize that what's called the Farm Bill is not just about farmers. It's about food and who has access to it. And so it covers not just investment in crops or agricultural input prices, but SNAP, the Federal Supplemental Nutrition Assistance Program that offers food benefits to families that need it. But confusion and concern around the Farm Bill and the role of H.R. 1 is not just about language. It's about the opacity around legislative process, how laws get made and changed, and who's at the table. Here to help us sort through some of this is Gina Plotinino. She's director of SNAP Policy and Advocacy at the Food Research and Action Center. She joins us now by phone. Welcome to Counterspin, Gina Plotinino.
1: Thank you for having me.
0: Well, we can't know precisely what's going to happen in committee on Thursday, but please ground us in what we do know about the impacts on SNAP from H.R. 1 that maybe are going to come up. What are the major concerns for anyone who cares about access to food supports?
1: Yes, absolutely. And I think what we need to realize is that the Farm Bill has always been a partnership between agriculture and food. And there should never be losers and winners when it comes to our food systems. The The reconciliation law from past July already gave a significant amount of money in terms of some of ag relief for very ultra-wealthy companies, almost $66 billion. So that weekend, the conversation that we're having today in terms of the partnership and where the conversations around agriculture and SNAP come into play. What happened last year is that states' administrative share went from 50% to 75%. Those additional 25% averages about $17 billion every 5 years. Those are additional monies that states now have to pay beginning this October. It created, for the first time in history, SNAP benefit cost share, meaning that states beginning in FY28 will have to pay a portion of the benefit amounts. And for some states, it's anywhere within the range of $1 billion to $5 billion extra, making SNAP for the first time in history part of a state's line item budget and having it compete with other state priorities. It eliminated SNAP access for humanitarian non-citizens, which include refugees and asylees. It defunded SNAP education. It eliminated home internet as a deductible utility cost, therefore lowering SNAP benefit amounts. And it made changes to another utility, which made it increase paperwork. And it expanded the documentation requirements of individuals who now can only get SNAP for 3 months in a 3-year period to now include individuals up to age 64 and caretakers of children, veterans, homeless individuals or unsheltered individuals, and youth aging out of foster care. I mentioned that background because this farm bill doesn't address all of the concerns that I just mentioned. It specifically only does one, which it tries to address the benefit cost share. And I can answer more questions if you want on that piece.
0: Well, please, you know, I mean, I think I'm going to ask folks to go back and listen more slowly to what you've just rolled out in terms of those impacts. But I will say that I think folks who are just kind of consuming media might think, oh, well, the federal government is offsetting a cost here, you know, and that might be cruel, but it still amounts to us saving money. And what you're talking about is it's about shifting responsibility and costs from the federal level to the state level. It's not about eliminating the need, certainly, and it's not even about eliminating the cost. It's just about shifting it. Yeah,
1: it is. But also, what do we get in return, right? We didn't engage, number one, to pass this bill that also included the largest cuts to healthcare, education, and other priorities for working Americans. We, as a country, didn't lower down house costs or improve wages. We didn't get anything. Those in the top 20% and really in the top 1% got the most transfer of wealth. And there's various from both conservative and progressive groups who have said that this was the largest tax cuts to go to the very wealthy people. So in order to pay for it, Congress decided to offset programs that benefit low wage and working Americans. And that impacts us all because a lot of these states are already called funder states, meaning that they give more to the federal government that they get back. So right. This idea the states are not putting it enough, it really doesn't add up with the evidence and the facts.
0: Absolutely. And I think that folks will only, unfortunately, learn in the future about this cascading effects and impacts of HR 1, in particular in terms of SNAP, you know, and just to build on that, I read in, I think it was in the Hartford Courant, but it was about how it's hard to even put together a story for advocates and for reporters about SNAP because you can't always get the data. You know, the data, the information that you're talking about the impacts, it's not necessarily so easily accessible. And that's kind of also a choice.
1: Well, you know, it's interesting because for years, for over 25 years, we have the gold standard in terms of data capturing the poverty and food security and hunger of our nation. And right after this bill passed, about a couple of weeks later, the administration chose to no longer have that survey, a survey that has been the gold standard. So we don't have the data for last year, 2025, to see, like, did hunger increase? You know, did poverty increase in our country? And same thing for this year. Unless Congress works to force the administration to make these changes, the administration ensured that we wouldn't have the data to validate what everyone is saying. What we do have in the limited data that we have access to, and this is published by the U.S. Department of Agriculture almost every 2 months, is a droppage in participation. And based on April data, which is the most up-to-date data, we have almost 5 million individuals who have lost access to SNAP. And we also have data that shows that majority of people utilizing SNAP are children, followed by older adults, followed with people with disability. So these are some of the most vulnerable in our country who most likely are the ones who have lost access to these benefits as a result of these policies.
0: And, you know, it so countervails the narrative. And I hate to spend time with corporate media's narrative, but it impacts what happens. And so the storyline we hear is people gaming the system, people who could work and just don't want to. And I guess the inaccessibility or difficulty of accessing information is so important because if reporters wanted to tell the real story about who accesses SNAP, who they are, for how long, for what reasons, the whole conversation would be different, is my understanding, and we might have a different conversation about it.
1: Absolutely. I mean, the data that we do have is, you know, studies that show that most people are in SNAP anywhere from 6 months to 2 years. It's not a permanent program. People are in the

0: So yes, the five-year-old is not working because he's going to school. Right. So, you know, same thing. But the other data that we do have is that 80% of these households have someone who is working. And if you go state by state with some of the states that we do have data of, they'll tell you majority of people are working. They're just not documenting enough hours, right? We live in a gig economy. We have some of the largest employers who benefit from SNAP who do not provide sufficient hours from individuals because the moment you do, you have to provide health care. And so these are individuals trying to do 2 to 3 jobs in order to make ends meet.
1: Well, I want to pull you back to maybe a more boring aspect, but I think it's important, which is we're talking about the impacts of HR 1 on the farm bill and what maybe will happen to try to fiddle with it. You know, I think that we don't see the administrative struggle. We don't see the behind-the-scenes dysfunction. But it's an important part of what HR 1 threw, the monkey wrench they threw into the farm bill and to SNAP benefits. This paperwork aspect, this is important. This is materially important, even though reporters might not think it's interesting enough to write about. But it's going to change people's lives.
0: Absolutely. You know, states, historically, state agencies have not been funded as they should, particularly after the pandemic. You know, we had veteran workers retire. We had individuals, and states have not, you know, cases did increase because there was so much need, and the states didn't keep up with that need. So we have caseworkers doing more cases than they should. You know, the technology is not there. Mm-hmm. And every time you create new policy, just think about having a job and there's a new modem or anything you have to learn. Think about, it's not just 2 or 3 employees. Some of these state agencies have thousands of you know, sometimes hundreds of, if not thousands of people working for them, depending on the size. But you have to teach every one of these caseworkers, oh, these are the new policies and this is the way you have to implement it. They have to do new trainings. They have to, you know, update their computer systems to do all of it. It's a huge administrative burden. And that sort of relates to individuals also access, because as caseworkers are spending more time implementing this, they have less time to pick up the phone. They have less time to process the applications on time. And so people are getting cut off.
1: It's just the reality of it, you know, and I wish that reporters would just connect those dots better. Let me ask you this question. You know, the moral policing of what SNAP benefits ought to be used for, it's part of the moral policing of people accessing benefits. It's an age-old narrative in the media. And let's be clear, it's just about some people accessing some federal benefits, you know. But I'm old enough to remember welfare queens who I was told were buying steak and lobster on my tax dollars. And I'll just never stop blaming news media for this because it's such an easy, lazy, punching down narrative. But as we've kind of talked about, it thrives on an ignorance of who uses benefits, why they use benefits. But the media conversation to me is like 3 blocks down from what's actually happening. And it worries me.
0: 100%. You know, when President Johnson started his war on poverty, he chose an Appalachian family, white family with kids to see and tell the country to invest. Right? Because this is important. But when those attacks began, you know, under the Reagan administration and then continued through the Clinton administration, they utilized a Black woman, right, for a negative aspect. And that has really led to, you know, the media sort of portraying who utilizes these benefits when the data tells us a different story. What it has led is that less communities of color utilize this program. It's mostly white Americans by almost 50% more than other populations who utilize this program. Yet as they are attacking the program, people are always thinking it's others. They're not thinking about the teacher in your school who doesn't make enough money and has to be on SNAP. In order to provide for their children, they have to apply for this program.
1: We're certainly not thinking about the fact that Amazon and Walmart are posting, historic profits while large numbers of their workers are relying on SNAP. Like, we're

0: not connecting that dot. Media are not encouraging us to connect those dots at all.
1: Yeah, absolutely. And the state records show that for the labor market as like, you know, these very large corporations who made extra money as a result of HR1, their CEOs make more than 400 to 500% more than their employees. And they're part of the reason why people, you know, people are working. You're just not giving them enough hours or paying them enough in order so that they don't have to rely on this program.
0: Well, I'm going to ask you, I know that Food Research and Action Center has a week of action coming up at the end of this month, hoping folks will engage the information that they learn into something to do about it, which is it's where we're at in 2026. We're very much looking for levers of power to use. We're very informed, some of us, and we just don't know what to do. And I just want to ask you, what is this week of action about?
1: This week of action is to make sure that every person is involved in protecting and restoring SNAP. And people may think, well, I'm not in SNAP. I don't know anyone. It does impact you because, you know, there are less resources now going into your state. There's even less resources going into your city. And as less, you know, SNAP, for every dollar spent, $1.80 stays in your local economy. As your local grocer closes its doors, as your state gives less money for funding for the cities because now they have to offset some of the harms as a result of HR1, maybe you didn't get that additional school bus. Maybe you didn't get that road paved. Maybe you didn't get the extra teacher. Like, it touches us directly and indirectly. And so people need to just call out their members of Congress and say, we are the wealthiest country on earth. Hunger is an issue. And it is a political will that we can stop now has been almost 5 million people who have lost access to SNAP. That gets carried out by local cities and municipalities. We want you to be aware of how important this program is and why we as a country need to protect it and restore it.
0: You know, I said that was the last question, but this is my actual last question. By the time that folks hear this show, they may have seen reporting. I'm not expecting a torrent of reporting, but they maybe have seen reporting on the Boozman committee markup. And I just would ask, what questions would you have folks keep in mind as they read media coverage of this Agriculture Committee conversation? What would you have them keep front of mind?
1: To think about this as a food system, like SNAP is one of many titles, but it is the bigger one that has been most impacted. See who's getting a benefit. And as they listen to his proposal, do not fall under the strawman argument and the trickery that says we are already doing the much that we can, because you're not. You're asking states to pay 20% more. You're only doing this for 1 year, while other states like Alaska, who had higher payment error rates, have 2 years. Why can't all the states be treated in parity? And I'm getting super in the weeds, but, you know, just question things and look at how unfair this proposal is in terms of priorities, particularly when it comes to SNAP.
0: Well, we've been speaking with Gina Plotinino from the Food Research and Action Center. You can find further conversation on this, as well as other issues they cover, online at frac.org. Thank you so much, Gina Plotinino, for joining us this week on Counterspin.
1: Thank you for having me.
0: U.S. Agriculture Secretary Brooke Rollins bragged in an August 4th event in Minnesota that the Trump administration has moved 5 million people off food stamps. Rollins said, quote, "For those of us that love work and celebrate work and want people to work and not be on food stamps, it's a pretty big win," close quote. She's referring to historic cuts and changes to the SNAP program since the passage of H.R. 1 in 2025. And we should understand that she's hearing the stories we are about families and children struggling to eat. She knows it's not because all of the reported 4.5 million people who have lost SNAP benefits suddenly got adequately paying jobs. Unemployment nationwide has been flat since last July, reports the Center on Budget and Policy Priorities. If it sounds like an old, hard-hearted story, it's because it is. In 1997, Bill Clinton declared, "The debate is over. We now know that welfare reform works." Works to do what? Lots of people asked. The Clinton White House reported that welfare rolls had dropped by 1.4 million people between August 96 and May 97, but they had much less to say about how those numbers were achieved. Instead, we got declarations like that from the Dallas Morning News, who used a sole source, so-called conservative welfare scholar Lawrence Mead, who said, quote, "There has been no widespread suffering. If there had been, we'd surely have heard about it," close quote. When Counterspin spoke with Crystal Fitzsimons, president of the Food Research and Action Center, in November of 2025, a big question was around media contrasting people who rely on assistance with people who work.
1: You know, with welfare reform, one of the requirements was around work. SNAP has always had some work requirements as part of welfare reform. So there were some work requirements that were placed on receiving SNAP for able-bodied adults without dependents. But there have always been significant exceptions. And, you know, at FRAC, we believe that food is a human right, that everybody should be able to access the SNAP program who is eligible, and that work requirements really do not increase long-term employment. The research definitely does not support that. What it really does is increase poverty and hunger.
2: Well, I want to draw you out on that because while I wish I didn't need to do this, and frankly, if news media did their job, I wouldn't need to do it. But there are many media templates that are harmfully distorted, you know, and one of them is kind of, you know, even in an article that might wind up being somehow sympathetic, there still is this framework of workers versus SNAP recipients. And that's, you can't really have a conversation if you don't understand that these are not different groups.
1: That's absolutely right. So when you think about SNAP, we have 42 million people in this country who participate in SNAP. Close to 14 million of them are children, and then a number of them are older adults, people with disabilities. We have over a million people on SNAP who are veterans who serve the country. And then there were also waivers that states and communities could get if there was high unemployment in the area. So if you're covered by these time limits, how it translates is that you get 3 months of benefits for 3 years. So you are really out of luck. And the work requirements are not just about, you know, work. It's 20 hours a week. It really is about making sure that you're able to document and prove that you're working. And so we expect people who are meeting the requirements to fall out as well. And I would also say that a lot of our neighbors are participating in SNAP. 1 in 8 households across the country participate in SNAP. But SNAP, you know, supports the families who participate in the program, but also, as you point out, has a huge economic impact throughout the nation. And so for every dollar that's spent in SNAP, it generates up to $1.80 in economic activity. And that supports local jobs and local businesses. It supports local grocers. Some of these cuts that they're proposing with SNAP, we're very, very concerned what it's going to mean for rural grocers and for grocery stores in general, because SNAP is a huge support to lots of rural grocery stores. In some communities, there is just one grocery store, and, you know, SNAP benefits could cover 20% of the purchases that are taking place in that store or more. And grocery stores are on a very tight margin, and losing SNAP benefits could really cause them not to be able to survive. We have 42 million people in this country who participate in SNAP. And the problem isn't that we have 42 million people on SNAP. The problem is that we have 42 million people who live in poverty. And we have too many kids who are growing up in poverty and all the negative impacts that that has on their ability to thrive as they grow.
0: That was Crystal Fitzsimons, president of the Food Research and Action Center, speaking with Counterspin in November 2025. And that's it for Counterspin for this week. Counterspin is produced by FAIR, the National Media Watch Group based in New York. The show is engineered by Michael Cherry. I'm Janine Jackson. 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
1: Coming up after the news, the science show inspired by the news. And this week, the newest Gen Z phenomenon, birdwatching, has inspired a murmuration of stories on unexpected elements. Hear how they watch us and judge us, and worse, can spread that ill opinion down the generations. We also bring you the newest evidence of age-old, and I mean ice-age-old, bird appreciation. Plus, Balls on the Moon. Just to reassure you, that's the acronym for Africa's first moon-based science experiment. And does music distract you or help you concentrate? The answer might depend on your social skills. And talking of social, we get the lowdown on the Zooniverse, where the chance to solve the mysteries of science is just a click of your mouse away. That's all coming up after this.
2: BBC News with Danielle Jawowiecka. An overnight sitting of the Republican-controlled US Senate has narrowly approved President Trump's former lawyer, Todd Blanche, as Attorney General. Mr. Blanche, who's been acting Attorney General since April, was approved by 50 votes to 49. The BBC's Sasha Schlichter says several Republican holdouts in the Senate had only announced their decision on which way to vote in recent days.
3: It was only Senator Bill Cassidy finally being persuaded to change his mind that swung the vote early on Saturday morning. Mr. Trump, who has upended U.S. political norms by seeking to bring government agencies under his increasingly direct control, calls Mr. Blanche a star. Democrats opposed him from the start, accusing the president of turning the Department of Justice into a political weapon of retribution.
2: The Senate has also passed a temporary funding measure to avoid a potential government shutdown in the run-up to the November midterm elections. Current funding for federal agencies was due to run out at the end of September. The Senate and House now have some time to resolve their budget differences. Mindful of the looming midterms, American politicians are keen to avoid repeating two shutdowns over the past year. The United States has pledged $1 billion in security assistance to Colombia after the inauguration of its new right-wing president, Abelardo de la Espriella. In a fiery maiden speech, he pledged to crush armed insurgents, rebuild the country and defend democracy by reason or by force. Mimi Swaby has more details.
4: President Trump has backed Mr. de la Espriella's campaign. Mr. de la Espriella has promised strong military alliance with the US and Israel. And he's also said that he invites the US to have troops on the ground in its crackdown, its joint crackdown going forward on armed gangs and specifically drugs entering the US. And I think that is something that a lot of this funding will directly go towards.
2: FIFA says its boss Gianni Infantino strongly denies an allegation that UEFA paid off a woman described as his lover when he was head of European football's governing body. A FIFA spokesman said the allegation published by Britain's Daily Telegraph was categorically untrue. Lee Milner reports.
5: Gianni Infantino was already facing questions about his future as FIFA president. Now, new allegations have emerged about his time at UEFA. The Daily Telegraph says a woman he allegedly had an affair with was given a six-figure severance payment while he was UEFA's general secretary. Infantino has told the paper he strongly denies the claims, calling them categorically untrue. UEFA has confirmed a payment was made to the employee, which included the cost of an MBA course. It says it was within its rules at the time, although those rules have since been tightened.
2: You're listening to the World News from the BBC. The Iranian foreign minister has restated that reopening the Strait of Hormuz will depend on a number of conditions that go beyond the deal Tehran is currently discussing with Oman. Abbas Araghchi said Oman and Iran were very close to agreeing an accord on a new route for ships through the waterway. The authorities in Thailand say a 12-year-old girl has died of her injuries following a mass shooting at a school on Friday. The girl, who was shot in the head, is the first child confirmed to have died in the shooting in Nonthaburi near Bangkok. Eight people, including five teaching staff, were killed when a 14-year-old boy shot two of his grandparents and then opened fire at his school before taking his own life. The father of the shooter has apologised for his son's actions. Three people, including a child, were killed in a northeastern suburb of Kyiv in another overnight Russian ballistic missile attack. Ukraine's Air Force says none of the six missiles were destroyed as Ukraine faces a critical shortage of interceptors. Russia says its drones also struck a cargo ship off Odessa, which was transporting weapons. Dan Johnson reports from Kyiv.
6: On the outskirts of Kyiv, firefighters tackled an intense blaze that destroyed a family home after it was hit by Russian drones. A three-year-old boy was killed along with his grandparents. His 15-year-old brother was injured along with their parents and a neighbour who tried to help. Ukrainian prosecutors say it could amount to a war crime. Ukraine's President Volodymyr Zelensky has repeatedly called for more US Patriot interceptors to shoot down Russian missiles, but he's also pushing for tougher sanctions.
2: Football and Arsenal have signed the Brazilian midfielder Bruno Guimarães for $100 million. The 28-year-old is the London club's most high-profile signing of the transfer window so far. Guimarães, who'd played for Newcastle, signed a four-year deal with the English Premier League champions. BBC News.
1: This week, the UK heatwave has continued. I've spent a good amount of time hiding from the sunshine, walking under trees and the pavement side shaded by buildings. The Royal Botanic Gardens at Kew, to the west of London, has a weather station, which has been measuring rainfall for the past 155 years. This past month is the first one they have ever recorded with zero rain. Listeners from hotter climes may be used to this, but almost everything in the UK could do with a nice cool drink right now. And not just the humans, the gardens, the crops, the wildlife. I put out a shallow saucer of water for the birds and the insects. Although from the glistening trails this morning, I realised to my annoyance that I have also watered the seemingly indestructible population of garden slugs. I'm Marnie Chesterton from the BBC World Service. This is Unexpected Elements.

0: And this show is something of a science chat, and I'm pleased to say that I have people here to chat with. I'm joined, as ever, by an international panel of science broadcasters. Today, we have editor-at-large at Grist magazine, Tristan Artone in Helsinki, Finland. Hello.
1: Ande, ande, baba. It's good to be here with you.
0: And joining us in Wolverhampton in the UK, global science journalist Paul Adepoju. Welcome, welcome.
2: Hi, thank you, and I'm happy to be back here. Thanks for having me.
0: This is a science show based on an event from the headlines. What we do is our team looks around for the news event that sets us all talking, and we put a pin in it. From there, everyone pulls the story towards the science they'd like to talk about. We're joined by an expert, and we raid the BBC archive for extra nuggets. Shake that all together, and you have a science thirst quencher, which starts with this story.
3: A record number of younger people are taking up birdwatching, turning away from their screens and turning towards nature instead.
4: Birdwatching is the second fastest rising hobby among Gen Z.
5: It's like a little club you're a part of. It's fun running into birders in the field.
4: It shows this desire to be outside and feel connected to the world in a different way.
0: So that's the news. Birding is back and it's bigger than ever. Recent research published by the Royal Society for the Protection of Birds showed that nearly 750,000 people aged 16 to 29 now regularly enjoy bird watching, and that's just in the UK. Bird watching is booming globally. So in China, the average age of bird watchers has dropped to just 25 years old. And there are all sorts of new tools around to help newbies. There's apps like Merlin Bird ID, which uses machine learning to provide you with identifications based on birdsong. Thank you, Cornell University, for coming up with that one. Tristan, have you got Merlin?
1: I don't, but I think it's cool that a lot of people aren't birding. I'm fully 100% supportive. You need a drink of water and you're out birding, stop by the apartment. I got you covered. I support you 100%.
0: Okay. Paul, have you got the Merlin app?
2: No, I don't. The only bird watching I do is in my garden.
0: I'm the only one with it. It's so successful. Merlin has been downloaded in 240 countries and territories. And just for comparison, TikTok is only in a measly 150 countries. And so, yeah, I'm declaring it. Wholesome maxing is this summer's new trend. And more importantly, it's our news peg for this week. Bird watching is on the rise. So, Tristan, where would you like to take us from that?
1: Yeah, you're right that lots of people do like to watch birds. But I was looking around and it turns out that birds also like to watch us. So researchers established that crows hold grudges against people through long-term field experiments at the University of Washington that began in 2006.
0: I have come across this study before, and I know vaguely that it involves wearing masks and harassing crows, right?
1: I mean, yeah, they weren't like catcalling them or anything, but your recollection is like close enough. In order to test whether or not crows could remember people, the researchers wore caveman masks and used a net launcher to like capture and then band and handle seven wild crows that were on campus. So after releasing them, researchers conducted a pretty simple experiment. They walked standard paths across campus wearing the caveman mask, a neutral mask of then Vice President Dick Cheney, or walking maskless to see if the crows remembered.
0: I love that he's the neutral mask. What did they find?
1: The crows ignored the Cheney mask and the maskless humans. But when people wearing the caveman mask appeared, crows began making like harsh scolding vocalizations, like rapid like caws. They also swirled overhead and formed aggressive mobs to harass the masked person. It's pretty metal, but it's also pretty clear that they knew who to stay away from and who to yell at. And researchers didn't just shut down the experiment. They tested the campus crows every year for almost two decades.
0: Okay, so what, they trapped more crows for two decades?
1: No more trappings after the first year, but just wearing the masks around campus. So during the first 7 years after the trapping incident, researchers found that the proportion of campus crows that harassed the people in the caveman mask actually increased. So clearly they were sharing the information. And researchers believe that this information was passed on through crows watching each other's behavior and then replicating it.
0: Okay, I finally got the point of the Dick Cheney mask. It's so they don't mind if you've got no mask or a Dick Cheney mask. It's just they've recognized the features attached to the person that picked them up or picked their mate up, and they still bear a grudge.
1: Yeah, I mean, I'm guessing if they had access to television or internet, they might have different ideas of Dick Cheney as well, too, you know.
0: I don't know what their politics are.
1: But after 18 years, the researchers found that, like, the scolding response faded after the death of the last individual crow that had been directly captured in 2006. For me, hats off to the crows for holding a grudge that long.
2: I've got a question. Is this behavior something that is exclusive to crows alone?
1: No, actually, like, so other corvids, and that's the family that crows and ravens belong to, like, black-billed magpies and Eurasian jackdaws, they can also discriminate between hostile and non-hostile humans. And then non-corvids like feral pigeons or Antarctic brown skuas and house sparrows also do this. But also a lot of other animals have those same talents. Honeybees can learn faces. African elephants can distinguish between ethnic groups. Dogs, horses, sheep, and cattle can recognize faces even in photographs. Seals, lizards, penguins, gorillas. It's a pretty long list of animals that are actually like watching us and I suppose kind of judging our behavior too.
0: Sorry, can we just go back to the elephants? Elephants can recognize ethnic groups. Is this going to be the show where I discover that elephants are racist? Can I need to know more about this study.
1: Yeah, it's actually a good question. And the shorter answer is that no, the elephants aren't racist. But as for differentiating, yeah, research has shown that elephants can distinguish between the voices, scent, and even clothing color of two ethnic groups in Kenya. So African elephants show greater fear and avoidance of these things associated with, like, Maasai men, who they are more likely to have conflict with, as opposed to with Kamba people. And I should say one interesting addition to this is that research has also shown that Maasai children and women don't activate elephant fight or flight defenses.
0: Really? Just the guys?
1: Yeah. So a better question isn't if they're racist. It may be more like, are elephants matriarchal, since they recognize that adult men are the statistical hazard?
0: Tristan, this is fascinating. We sadly have to move on, but that, wow, what a blinder to open the show. Bird watchers, take note. Be kind to the birds that you're watching, or you may have them scolding you for decades to come. Moving on, Paul, what have you got for us?
2: So we have gone from bird watching to birds watching us, and I would like to go one step further, which is to have birds watch things for us. And this is the story of how vultures can act as crime scene investigators.
0: Vultures as crime scene investigators. I'm hooked. What kind of crimes?
2: So basically wildlife crimes like poaching or poisoning. Vultures have been fitted with small GPS trackers. Because they're extraordinarily good at finding dead animals for their next meal, their movements can lead conservationists and rangers to animals that may have been illegally killed or poisoned.
0: And how does this work? I'm assuming they can't just check every single place a vulture has stopped off.
2: No, they can't do that. What they do instead is to look for unusual patterns. For instance, several vultures, when they gather quickly in one place, that might be an indication that this is a warning sign. Another would be a tagged vulture that suddenly stops altogether, because that could mean the bird itself has been poisoned or killed.
0: Okay. Paul, why vultures? I mean, beyond the fact that they're good at finding dead animals, do they have any other special skills that make them good at this?
2: Absolutely. They've got interestingly useful skills for this purpose. For instance, one of the vultures tracked, which is the Eurasian Griffon vulture, that particular species can fly hundreds of kilometers in a single day. In addition, they can detect carcasses up to 10 kilometers away. So they are going to find dead animals far more efficiently than people searching on the ground.
0: So has this actually worked?
2: Yes, it has. A 2025 study documented cases in Europe, in places including Portugal, Spain, Bulgaria, and the Czech Republic. For example, in Spain, there were 33 visits by vultures within 200 meters in less than 5 days, which is something that is very, very unusual. And that led rangers to illegally poach red deer. Similar work also began last year with white-backed vultures in Zimbabwe. The idea now is to create a more organized system that can turn unusual movements into alerts for rangers and law enforcement.
0: I feel that overall vultures do get something of a bad rap. So, Paul, thank you. It's nice to hear something positive about them.
2: Yes, they have a rather unfair reputation. We often see them as sinister birds that are associated with death, but they perform an unusually essential cleanup role in nature. Now, the same ability to find dead animals could protect living ones, which is something I actually find quite intriguing, which is that reversal. And in principle, any tracked animal whose natural behavior brings it into contact with possible evidence could provide useful clues. Wolves are another example.
0: Thank you, Paul. I like the idea of using a vulture to kind of watch your handbag while you go to the loo as well. Can you just watch that? Thanks.
1: Yeah, I did it.
2: Everybody would love that, and the whole street would be filled with vultures circling around. I don't know.
0: So the news that bird watching is the new black has led us to the discussion that birds are watching us and judging us, and sometimes we're getting them to watch things on our behalf. Still to come on the programme, more tag-teaming for science as we explore a zooniverse of possibilities. That's after this.
6: Hi, Ella here with the Unexpected Elements quiz, this week inspired by Gen Z's newfound love of bird watching. Perhaps less popular with the youth is the pastime of whale watching. But still, 14 million people go whale watching every year, and the Happy Whale Citizen Science platform is really making the most of these people. As of 2026, Happy Whale has identified and tracked over 144,000 individual whales. So, my question is, how does the Happy Whale app identify individual whales? A, by their tails, B, by their calls, or C, by their blowholes? How does the Happy Whale app identify individual whales? A, by their tails, B, by their calls, or C, by their blowholes? Have a ponder over that, and I'll be back with the answer soon.
0: You're listening to Unexpected Elements from the BBC World Service. Now, as well as being Gen Z's new favourite pastime, birdwatching is an opportunity for citizen science. That's science research done in collaboration with non-professional scientists. The BBC used to do this. About 100 years ago, the BBC used its platform to call out to listeners on this newfangled radio thing to send in sightings of particular birds. And bird watching is just the start of what is possible. Back in 2007, two astrophysicists, Chris Lintott and Kevin Shirinsky, had over 900,000 pictures of galaxies that needed classifying into their different types and characteristics. I'd say that's a tedious quantity of galaxies. Even if you really enjoy the first 1,000, it's going to send you into a galaxy-induced coma before you hit six figures. But a problem shared is a problem halved, and they turned to the public for help and created Galaxy Zoo, a website where people could volunteer to sort through the galaxies for them. Since then, Galaxy Zoo has evolved into Zooniverse, a whole network of different citizen science projects, and here to tell us about it is Brooke Simmons, Professor of Astrophysics at Lancaster University. Welcome, Brooke.
7: Thank you.
0: Do you know off the top of your head how many countries Galaxy Zoo is working in at the moment?
7: Well, we've had classifications from every country except North Korea.
0: Oh, wow. That's impressive. And that first project, Classify Nearly a Million Galaxies, that feels like that's years of work for one person. So I've got to ask, how long did the hive mind take to sort it out?
7: About a month or two to get sort of the minimum that was needed. It was really within about a week, it was the first full set. And then we realized you need to ask lots of people the same question about each galaxy so that you understand the consensus. So to get those kind of numbers takes a little longer, which would have been out of reach for Kevin and Chris by themselves. So you actually can do more with the public in many cases.
0: And you were one of them, right?
7: I was. I joined on the first day. I saw a BBC News article and I just thought, this is brilliant. This is amazing.
0: Okay. And what kinds of things were you asked to classify about these galaxies?
7: Well, the first type of project that we did was really simple. It was like, just give us one click per galaxy and you'd see a new galaxy every time you clicked. Just what are the shapes you see? So a lot of galaxies just look like kind of fuzzy blobs. We'll call them elliptical galaxies because they're often like more like a rugby ball. And then other times they have these really distinct features. We often see those in the news, like spiral arms and little clumps of star formation. Sometimes you get multiple of like a galaxy train wreck merging with another galaxy in a collision. So the first iteration was just those questions. And then later on, we went back and we asked some more detailed questions.
0: Are there any advantages in using a large crowd of people who aren't scientists?
7: Oh, definitely. I mean, one of the things that we realized really quickly was that you have a fresh set of eyes if you're not actually a subject expert. And by getting more eyes on the images, you're more likely to see interesting things. And so we provided a discussion forum for people to come and ask questions. And within the first month, a school teacher in the Netherlands had asked a question, just, what is this? And she wasn't actually pointing at the galaxy. She was pointing at a feature below the galaxy image. And it looked like this funny thing. It actually looked like Kermit the Frog, like a just bright green and a like just a diffuse cloud in a particular shape. And the astronomers who were watching said, you know what, I don't know. And one of the team members basically phoned a friend at another observatory and said, can you get a quick image of this? Because if it's still there with a completely different telescope, that means it's real, right? And it was there. And it turns out to be a new kind of object that we didn't realize existed before. But if you go back and you look at the old sky surveys that were done with photographic plates, this little smudgy thing is there. Presumably some astronomer in the 1950s had maybe looked at that and gone, I wonder what that is. Maybe I'll come back, but, you know, didn't have time.
0: Can you tell me what they ended up calling it? What was it?
7: Oh, yeah, I love this. So when she posted her original post, she called it a voorwerp, which, apologies to the Dutch listeners, I hope I pronounced that sort of vaguely correctly. And so they were like, she's a school teacher. I guess that's a sciencey word. So we started calling it Hani's voorwerp. And that is what it is called in the scientific literature. And come to find out that it essentially means thingy voorwerp.
0: So it just means object.
7: It's delightful to me that Hani's voorwerp is like a known object. And it's in the scientific literature. It's in the discussion among scientists. I love it.
2: It's really a fascinating project. And I'm curious to know where the current application of artificial intelligence is and where you see it supporting or helping this project.
7: What we have been working on are developing the algorithm so that we are, I wouldn't say putting ourselves out of business, but what we're doing is making it so that the basic classification of something like elliptical or spiral is actually pretty solved now. I mean, we still do it because we have newer data sets and the ability of an algorithm to be flexible to what your data looks like and the different telescopes and so on. That isn't actually nearly as good as a human. Like, I can show you a picture of a spiral with one feature and then a spiral without that feature and then go, okay, I can now ask you all the questions about the galaxies and you'll be able to answer it very accurately. But an algorithm will need maybe thousands of examples of both, because humans are still the best pattern detectors out there for many, many kinds of patterns.
0: Right. You still need your Dutch school teacher to pick out the green blobs.
7: Yes, exactly. So we are very far behind in having machine learning and AI make actual novel discoveries compared to just like, is it an elliptical or a spiral?
1: I'm curious about whether or not you have one or two folks that are like just absolute machines when it comes to doing this.
7: In terms of the sort of distribution of effort, it is sort of not 100% balanced. Like, there are people absolutely who come in and do hundreds of thousands of classifications, and that's rare. but they do contribute a lot. And then there are people who come in, they try the site, they do 10 classifications, and then they go, thanks, and then they walk away. They go back to their lives.
0: We've got the sense that this is a place that is used for a lot of astronomical experiments, but that's not everything, is it? Zooniverse played a role in disaster relief. Tell us quickly about that.
7: Yeah, so the Zooniverse is a wider platform that arose after people started approaching the Galaxy Zoo team saying, I have this problem too. I have this poor student who has tons of data and it's going to take all of their PhD just to classify it. Please help me, right? And it was about a year or two after I joined the Zooniverse team in Oxford when the typhoon in the Philippines happened in 2013 and people were trying to crowdsource that. And I went to Chris and I went, why aren't we doing this? We know how to do crowdsourcing. We are very good at it. And he said, well, no one really has taken it on and no one really has time. And I went, oh, okay, I will. So I ran the disaster relief arm of the Zooniverse and we can ask, is this road blocked? You know, is this area flooded? How is this infrastructure? Like, are the buildings damaged and how damaged are they? That kind of thing. So we work with responders and partner organizations and we hand them that information, which we know is really accurate. And then they can use that to inform their decision making.
0: That's fascinating. That's very cool. Brooke, if people want to get in touch, if they want to be part of the Zooniverse, what can they do?
7: Well, the easiest way is just on your web browser, on any of your devices, to go to zooniverse.org. If you want to do Galaxy Zoo specifically, that's galaxyzoo.org, and you can jump in anywhere you like.
0: Professor Brooke Simmons, thank you so much for telling us about Galaxy Zoo, the Zooniverse, and what are they called? Vorverps.
7: Thank you.
0: So, a surge in bird watching, the new wholesome Gen Z hobby, has sent us via birds watching and holding a grudge out into a galaxy of real science projects only possible thanks to hobby helpers. Still to come on the show, one big step in space for African science. Plus, how long have we been bird watching? New research points to Ice Age twitcher tendencies. Stay with us.
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0: Coming up after the news, one big step in space for African science. We're talking BALLS, which I rush to reassure you is the acronym of the first moon-based African experiment. Plus, how long have we been birdwatching? New research points to Ice Age twitcher tendencies. And does music distract or help you concentrate? The answer might depend on your social skills.
10: BBC News with Danielle Jaworwiecka. The Republican-controlled US Senate has narrowly approved President Trump's former lawyer, Todd Blanche, as Attorney General. Mr. Blanche, who's been acting Attorney General since April, was approved by 50 votes to 49 following weeks of uncertainty. The Senate has also approved temporary funding to avoid a potential government shutdown. The United States has promised $1 billion in security assistance to Colombia after its new right-wing president, Abelardo de la Espriella, was sworn in. He has pledged to crush armed insurgents and defend democracy by reason or force. The Iranian foreign minister has restated that reopening the Strait of Hormuz will depend on conditions that go beyond the deal Tehran is currently discussing with Oman. Abbas Araghchi said Oman and Iran were very close to agreeing an accord.
11: After talks in Belgrade with Vladimir Zelensky, President Vučić of Serbia has reiterated that his country unequivocally supports Ukraine's territorial integrity and EU membership. But he stopped short of criticising Russia, an historic ally, over its war on Ukraine. Bulgaria says a drone has exploded just inside the border with Romania, close to the Trans-Balkan gas pipeline linking Turkey to Ukraine. The Prime Minister said there were no casualties. The authorities in Thailand say the number of people killed in a school mass shooting on Friday has risen to 8 after a 12-year-old girl died of her injuries. The perpetrator, a 14-year-old pupil, killed himself. FIFA says its boss Gianni Infantino strongly denies that UEFA paid off a woman described as his lover when he was head of European football. A FIFA spokesman said the allegation was categorically untrue. And Arsenal have signed the Brazilian midfielder Bruno Guimarães for $100 million. The 28-year-old is the London Football Club's biggest signing since they won the Premier League. And that's the latest BBC News.
0: This is Unexpected Elements from the BBC World Service, the science show that takes its inspiration from the news. I'm Marnie Chesterton in Cardiff in Wales, and with me are...
1: Tristan Artone in Helsinki, Finland.
0: And...
2: Paul Hadipojiro in Wolverhampton in England.
0: Okay, so this week we have been exploring the enduring power of birdwatching and hobbies and the way our leisure time can be co-opted for science. And between the three of us, we read a bunch of science stories to make the choice cuts for this show. And every so often, one of us comes across a story, usually from their part of the world, something that might have flown under the radar of global news. And we use this show to give that story a boost. Paul?
2: Yeah?
0: You're up this week. Do you have anything you'd like to share with the BBC World Service audience?
2: Yes, I do. I want to tell you something that I'm very excited about. It's about Africa's first lunar science experiment.
0: And can I tell our audience that Paul is genuinely very excited? He's doing this little dance in preparation for sharing the science on this one. Before we get into that, I should warn you, I don't know, tell you that I do hand out entirely spurious bonus points if you can link your story back to our original news item, because I love it when, you know, everything fits together. So any link between African lunar science and bird watching?
2: It's going to mean a lot to me to win this point, and I think I gave it a lot of thought in preparing this link. So for me, the link is that both are really about listening, not just looking. Bird watchers often identify a bird from its call before they see it. In the same way, this African antennas will sit on the moon and identify objects in space from the radio signals they produce. So, in a sense, Africa to Moon is bird watching for the universe, except that these listeners would need to travel nearly 400,000 kilometers from Earth just to find a quiet spot. How about that?
0: Okay, maximum points there. So, you've given us a tease into this experiment. You said it was about listening. Tell me about the experiment.
2: Yeah, well, the experiment involves three objects with a rather unforgettable name. The name is Balls.
0: Balls?
2: Yes.
0: So you picked us. This is a science experiment called Balls.
2: Yes, trust me, we'll get there. It's really, really exciting. Okay. So there are three ball-shaped radio antennas being developed by an African team. The plan is to send them to the moon aboard China's Chang'e 8 mission to the far side of the moon in 2029. So, in essence, China is providing the journey and the lander, but the radio experiment itself is African designed and built.
0: Okay, and they've called it Balls once again.
2: Yes, they are. Balls stand for Bounced African Low Lunar Spheres.
0: Bounced African Low Lunar Spheres. Okay.
2: Yes. Yes. It's a very serious scientific project with a name that is almost impossible to say without smiling. You can see I'm smiling, which is partly why it actually caught my attention.
0: I mean, and ball-shaped antennas called Balls. We love a good acronym or backronym on Unexpected Elements. And so a backronym I'm sure you both know about is an acronym where you strongly suspect that the scientists have kind of changed the name in order to fit it to an existing word. And in fact, last week we were talking about one that I love, which is ALICE, which is a large ion collider experiment at CERN, which arguably is an experiment called LICE with a spurious indefinite article tacked on the front. So, yes. Tristan, any good backronyms that you want to share with the group?
1: I mean, I did look up just out of curiosity. I did see part of NASA's like work to map the entire sky had the Bright Infrared Galaxy All Sky Survey, which you can kind of get a sense of what the acronym might be. It's B-I-G-A-S-S.
0: Oh, that's great. and not getting through everyone's firewalls. NASA have form on this. They have instruments on the Mars rover called Watson and Sherlock. And I can't remember the complete names, but basically they heavily reverse engineered this. But, you know, I've remembered that, so it worked, I guess. Sorry, Paul, I've totally distracted us. We put backronyms back on the shelf. Let's talk balls on the moon.
2: Yes, please. So they will act like three small hares listening to space. Once they are placed several meters apart on the moon, they will work together as a radio telescope. Instead of looking at the universe using visible light, what they're going to do is not just what an ordinary telescope would do, but they are going to pick up radio waves that will be coming from space.
0: So three small ears listening to space. Why do scientists need to put them on the moon? I mean, we have lots of big radio telescopes on Earth already.
2: Yeah, Earth is actually part of the problem. There is a layer high above us that is called the ionosphere. What it does is that it blocks, reflects, or distorts some of the fainter radio signals that are arriving from space. We have also made our planet to be incredibly noisy with mobile phones, television, satellites, and other communications. So trying to detect these faint signals from Earth can be a bit like trying to hear a whisper in the middle of a busy market. The moon, however, offers a much quieter space to listen to the universe, especially the far side of the moon that faces away from Earth. So the moon shields it from the constant radio noise that is coming from our planet. It is a bit like living in a noisy city and traveling into a silent desert to hear something that is extremely faint.
0: Okay, so the far side of the moon is where these balls are going to be placed in order to listen in an incredibly quiet environment. What are they listening for?
2: Yes, what they are listening for would be the extremely low frequency radio signals of the universe, like those from the very early universe, so we can learn about cosmic evolution or signals generated by high energy storms from the sun, and even signals from our planet's own magnetosphere.
0: So these are antennae. And why are they shaped like balls?
2: Simply because the shape makes them easier to release onto the moon. They do not have to be carefully planted upright like they would need to do with satellite dishes. Instead, they are designed to work whichever way they land. So which means they may bounce or roll when they are released, although probably not quite as dramatically as the name suggests. The important thing is getting them far enough apart and knowing their exact position. The three balls must then work out where they are in relation to one another so that they can combine their measurements.
1: And you said this is Africa's first lunar science experiment. Can you tell me which of the countries are involved?
2: Yes, the initiative is officially being led by South Africa, but testing and development also spans Ghana in West Africa, Kenya in East Africa, and Botswana. The much bigger dream is to send 55 antennas to the far side of the moon, with one representing each African country. What I love about this is that Africa is not simply watching another country or region explore space or supplying information to someone else's project. African scientists are creating equipment that could actually work on the surface of the moon. And as an African scientist myself, I find that genuinely exciting. It gives young Africans a chance to see themselves as people who can explore space, not merely read about other countries that are doing it.
0: That's fantastic. Paul, thank you so much. That was my first time hearing about the Bulls experiment, and I'm looking forward to it launching and following it in more detail.
12: Absolutely.
0: So, any science stories, listeners, that you'd like to share? Maybe you just love us to the moon and back. Why not get in touch and tell us? Unexpected Elements email is unexpected@bbc.co.uk, or you can WhatsApp us. The number is +44 330 678 3080, or you can write to us. The snail mail address is Unexpected Elements, BBC World Service, Cardiff, CF10, 4GA in the UK. We really do love reading all your emails and messages on this programme, and we've taken time now to dip into the Unexpected Elements postbag. So, last week, we tumbled deep into the world of Alice in Wonderland to talk Mad Hatters, physics, Victorian science, and headless animals. Many of you emailed us with your eager comments on the programme. And both Mike and James emailed us to say the phrase Mad Hatters, used by Lewis Carroll, is much older and goes back to a particular industry. Over to James for the real origin story. Tristan, can you do us the honours?
1: Sure thing. It is much older than that,

0: gave rise to the expression mad as a hatter. So thanks to our listeners for elucidating that. Anyone's got any favourite everyday phrases that turn out to have fascinating scientific explanations?
1: Yes. So as someone who reports on infectious diseases, but also works in communications, mine has to be the term going viral. We now use it when a video, joke or story spreads rapidly online. But the idea comes from how a virus moves through a population. One infected person passes it to several others, who then passes it on again. Online content travels through social networks in much the same branching pattern. So when journalists say they hope a story goes viral, we're essentially wishing it a very high reproduction rate, which sounds much less appealing if you put it scientifically.
0: And it turns out that, irritatingly, misinformation is a faster virus than the boring actual real truth.
1: Yeah, truth is boring.
0: That is not a message officially condoned by a fact-based conversation on the BBC World Service. I think, as we've just shown, truth is fascinating when you're talking about everything that we've mentioned so far today.
1: Absolutely, yeah.
0: Thank you both, and thank you to all of our listeners who sent us messages today. And once again, if you'd like to send a message about anything you've heard, you can email unexpected@bbc.co.uk, and the WhatsApp number is +44 330 678 3080. Still to come on the show, have I discovered a case of 40,000-year-old bird watching? That's coming up after this.
2: Ella here, back with the answer to this week's quiz question. Earlier, I asked you how the Happy Whale app identifies individual whales. A, by their tails, B, by their calls, C, by their blowholes. And the answer is A, by their tails. A whale's tail, also called a fluke, is as unique as a human fingerprint. There may be scars on it or pigmentation changes, but the trailing edge or outline of the tail is particularly distinctive and unique between whales. So when you submit a photo of a whale's fluke to the Happy Whale database, an AI algorithm similar to human facial recognition software analyzes the shapes and patterns and match it to a known whale. Whale done if you got that right. If not, better luck next time.
0: As listeners, you don't just send us your wonderful thoughts and feelings. We also receive some of your burning queries for those science questions that are just a little bit too thorny for Google. It's time for Ask the Unexpected. Each week, we take a listener's question, dig through our big book of cool scientists who might have an answer, and hopefully solve your mysteries. Now, some of you will remember a few months back we were discussing earworms, and that led all the way to this week's Ask the Unexpected question, originally posed by Anna in the UK. Why can some people focus when listening to music while others can't? Paul, Tristan, is this something that you recognise?
3: No, I need music without lyrics.
0: Oh, interesting.
3: Because when I'm writing or editing, I just can't hear lyrics. Otherwise, it throws me off.
0: Yeah. What about you, Paul?
1: Yeah, absolutely. I love music at the background when I'm walking. It keeps me in the zen zone, very focused. So it does work.
0: I am with Tristan on this one. I love music to listen to, but as soon as there's lyrics, it's just something about it that takes me out and I start typing what they're singing. Anyway, we wanted an answer to this. Why can some people focus and other people it's just a huge distraction? So we dropped a message to Professor Kelly Jakubowski, Professor of Music at Durham University.
4: Partially, this is related to the actual task that you're trying to do when you're listening to music. Generally, it's been shown that most of the time when you're listening to music, if you're trying to do like a verbal task that, say, you know, involves reading or comprehending text, things like this, music is often quite detrimental in those cases, especially if the music has lyrics. The main domains in which music can be helpful are things like sporting performance or manual labor, you know, when you're actually doing physical things, but you're not kind of trying to

0: comprehend words necessarily.
1: Okay, so this is making sense. So that there might be some form of interesting interaction between our brain's ability to process verbal reasoning. But during physical tasks, when that part of our brain that processes language isn't as alert, is where it's shown to be more helpful. But let's hear more about those individual differences.
0: But there's also a kind of complex interplay with sort of individual differences between the listeners themselves as well. For instance, people who are more extroverted in nature actually perform a bit better when they're listening to music and they're doing some other kind of task compared to people who are more introverted. And this has been explained in relation to this idea that people who are introverts, they have a kind of already fairly high level of sort of physiological arousal in general. And so when you kind of add music to that, it sometimes can be kind of overwhelming and it's too much for them to kind of process, especially if it's a particularly difficult task and they're listening to music at the same time. Whereas with extroverts, they actually need, you know, this extra kind of level of arousal sometimes to kind of actually boost their performance. So even, you know, if they're doing a fairly complex task, music sometimes can kind of pep them up to the kind of optimal level to do that.
1: This is so interesting. I spoke to a psychology professor once who said that a lot of people in urban environments wear headphones because it's our way of curating a level of noise and stimulation that is comfortable for us. That might hit with kind of people who are introverts who just need a little bit less extra stimulation because their brain's already busy with all of the wonders of the world. Tristan, what do you reckon?
2: Yeah, why not? I mean, I'm now thinking about the fact that maybe while I'm working or listening to music or reading, I may not be absorbing everything that I should be, which is fascinating. I should probably try this out.
1: And Paul, has this new information fed into, are you going to find yourself kind of wondering when you're listening and when you're not?
3: Oh, yes. I think for me, music serves that background mood setting role for me. I really fully focus on what is being said up in the music. It's more about getting me in the right mood for what I'm trying to do. Now, I think I will be paying much closer attention to that. Thanks to the prof for sharing insights.
1: Yeah, thank you, Professor Kelly Jakubowski from Durham University. And listeners, if you'd like to know more about this, if you want more details, Crowd Science next week is going to be exploring this question in documentary length detail. Now, each week in the show, I make space for a personal pick, a story I'd like to explore with the help of the BBC's archives, relating to the theme of this week's show. And there was something about the new and yet very old bird watching science that got me thinking about leisure time. I think bird watching counts as a hobby, right?
2: Oh, yeah, for sure.
3: Yeah, we agree.
1: Good. Okay. So, this new research suggests that in the UK, there are 4 million bird watchers. Pop quiz, how many billion birds they have to choose from? How many birds are on the planet?
2: We're going with 10 billion.
3: So let's go with 30 billion.
1: 50 billion birds. Birding, I think, is probably a hit with Gen Z because it's not expensive and yet it connects you with nature. What it does take is time. And when I started looking into when bird watching started to appear in the literature, wouldn't you know, it appears to be around the time of the Industrial Revolution. It's around this time when mechanisation means that agricultural workers moved away from fields full of birds into the cities, and maybe a good proportion missed their feathered former companions. Anyway, from the BBC World Service archives, I found a current snapshot of our downtime allowance.
4: The idea being that a break makes us all more productive, happier workers, more relaxed, healthier people. But in the United States, the average worker gets 10 days off a year, compared with 30 in Germany, 20 here in Britain, and even less in Japan.
1: What about really early leisure time? Studies of modern-day hunter-gatherer societies suggest that our ancestors spent 6.5 hours sleeping, leaving a good long day for hunting, gathering resources, and leisure and socialising. Which brings me to a recent scientific discovery that I'd love to share with the group. So in the Swabian Mountains of Germany is a cave system that archaeologists have been excavating for decades. And they found some amazing things there. And their most recent finds are a couple of tiny carved birds. They're called a ptarmigan, are a bit like a partridge, and they are carved, someone carved those out of a mammoth bone 40,000 years ago. So they're about the size of a fingernail.
3: Wow.
1: Now, small as they are, they open up big debates. What are they for? And what can they tell us about the people who made them? So from the BBC World Service archives a decade ago, here's arts broadcaster Samira Ahmed nailing the question at an exhibition of Ice Age art.
5: Isn't the difficulty with these beautiful objects that are so mysterious? Don't we want to impose meaning and explanation on them? And how do you decide?
6: Certainly we do, but we project on our own selves and our own understandings on works of art of all periods from many different cultures, even from historic times. The way we might look at the Mona Lisa may vary from one to the other of us. We may project onto it, or we may reject it, or we may see it as part of our religious affinity or of somebody else's. What we project on it does, of course, come from ourselves, but it doesn't stop us from appreciating and enjoying it as a wonderful work of art.
1: That was curator Jill Cook at the British Museum on Ice Age art. So what I'm saying is 40,000 years ago, ancient humans carved sweet little birds out of bone. I mean, the big question is, was this just for fun? Was this for something more? We'll never know, but guess what? People are definitely going to continue speculating. And what I'm speculating is that these folk count as the first known bird watchers.
2: Sure, why not? I guess I'm just more fascinated again about how people interact with art and the fact that art is something that's always there and always something that's just a part of like human culture, no matter where you're from. I mean, it's just, I think it's also nice that maybe just somebody gave this to their child or something. They thought it was beautiful and they made it. And, you know, the fact that we can have all these debates about, you know, is it art? What is it for? All that kind of stuff is just endlessly fascinating. And here I am having to fill out performance review forms, particularly while somebody's sitting around a campfire making dove-shaped bones.
1: What you're saying, Tristan, is that, you know, in your modern age of heating and antibiotics, you're still jealous of these people who didn't have to do the health and safety forms and got more carving time.
2: To some degree, yes. I think it's just more of the fact that that somebody has time to make art and has got the space to do that and think about it is a value that I wish that we had a lot more of.
3: What if that was a person's job description? We don't know what the role of that person was, whether that would be the person's performance reviews. The mind can go in a million and one places regarding the purpose.
1: So there's a professor at Imperial College London who I interviewed once about dark matter, and on his desk was this sort of flint. And I said, what is this? And he said, this is something that I make all of my students do. I make them nap a flint. So try and make a sharp edge by hitting the rock in the right way. Because he said it's actually as skilled as many other things, and we think of our ancestors as primitive, but it gives people a real appreciation of how skilled people who didn't have today's technology could be in different ways than we value now. Anyway, we have unfortunately come to the end of this episode of Unexpected Elements, which started with the news that Gen Z are getting big into birdwatching, and we finished with hints that 40,000 years ago in Germany, birds were captivating enough that an early human with carving skills captured them in mammoth bone. And in between, we've discussed African bulls on the moon, the distraction of lyrics, the judgment of crows, what vultures do for science, and how any of us can help out with a galaxy of science projects. Just time quickly to thank this week's panel. In Helsinki, Finland, Tristan Artone, thank you very much.
2: Thanks for having me. Heigabo oi bondo.
1: And in Wolverhampton in the UK, thank you, Paul Adepoju.
3: Thanks for having me. I've had so much fun as always. I'm happy to be back on this episode and thank you.
1: To be continued, both of you. I'm Marnie Chesterton. The producer was Ella Hubber with Robbie Wojciechowski and Lucy Davis. Do join us next week. There's probably going to be more unexpected elements.
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0: Hello, I'm Andrew Peach. Welcome to BBC Conversations. Ariana Grande says she'll be taking a step back from public life. The reason, it seems, is the constant public scrutiny she faces, particularly about her appearance. In our conversations, we bring together three superfans of the pop and film star, including content creator and singer Rachel.
1: I received one comment that really, really messed with my brain. And that was just one comment. I can't imagine how Ari must have felt like seeing all these comments from people claiming to be concerned, right?
0: We also hear from women in the public eye who've received abuse after posting on social media, including athlete Ella.
2: I never imagined when I started doing sports as a little girl that there would be a moment that I would have to receive messages that I should kill myself because I didn't perform well in sports.
0: Meet Rachel and Ella in BBC Conversations after the latest news.
3: BBC News with Eileen McHugh. An overnight sitting of the Republican-controlled US Senate has narrowly approved President Trump's former lawyer, Todd Blanche, as Attorney General. Mr. Blanche was approved by 50 votes to 49. Democrats unanimously oppose Mr. Blanche's appointment, fearing Mr. Trump is deliberately undermining the independence of the Justice Department in what they called a retribution campaign against his opponents. The Democratic Senator, Cory Booker, shared his reaction on social media.
4: We must still fight to hold him accountable, to put Democrats in a position where they can actually call hearings, do investigations, and fight to make sure that this is not a whole-scale collapse of our rule of law and the things that are important in our nation. Do not stop fighting. This is a setback, but I believe we can still fight forward.
3: The Senate has also passed a temporary funding measure to avoid a potential government shutdown in the run-up to the November midterm elections. The Senate and House now have some time to resolve their budget differences. Mindful of the looming midterms, American politicians are keen to avoid repeating two shutdowns over the past year. The United States has pledged $1 billion in security assistance to Colombia after the inauguration of its new right-wing president, Abelardo de la Espriella. In his fiery maiden speech, Mr. de la Espriella pledged to crush armed insurgents, rebuild the country and defend democracy by reason or by force. He said in The Age of the Tiger, his self-appointed nickname, the state would be forceful and decisive against crime.
5: Llego con el ánimo de convocar a todos mis compatriotas.
6: I take office with the intention of bringing all my fellow citizens together. We will assume a leading role in the fight against global organized crime. My government will promote close international coordination in the fields of intelligence, security, justice, and the prosecution of criminal finances.
3: FIFA says its boss, Gianni Infantino, strongly denies an allegation that UEFA paid off a woman described as his lover when he was head of European football's governing body. The allegation comes as FIFA and UEFA are bitterly divided over Mr. Infantino's now abandoned plan to sell stakes in the World Cup. Lee Milner has more details.
7: In a statement, UEFA said it was aware of the allegations and can confirm a departure payment was made to the individual in question, coupled with the payment of fees for an MBA course at a local business school. The payment was in line with the regulations that existed for departing staff at the time. Gianni Infantino has since apologised for what he called errors, but he hasn't stepped down. He's had the support from senior figures at FIFA and from football authorities in Africa and South America.
3: Lee Milner reporting. World News from the BBC. The authorities in Thailand say a 12-year-old girl has died of her injuries following a mass shooting at a school on Friday. The girl, who was shot in the head, is the first child confirmed to have died in the shooting in Nonthaburi near Bangkok. Eight people, including five teaching staff, were killed when a 14-year-old boy shot two of his grandparents and then opened fire at his school before taking his own life. The Iranian foreign minister has restated that reopening the Strait of Hormuz will depend on a number of conditions that go beyond the deal Tehran is currently discussing with Oman. Abbas Araghchi said Oman and Iran were very close to agreeing an accord on a new route for ships through the waterway. Hussein Mohibi is Iran's paramilitary Revolutionary Guard spokesperson.
8: The enemy is compelled for the strait to be reopened to accept Iran's conditions and refrain from interfering in the negotiations currently taking place between Iran, Oman and other countries, which have almost reached their conclusion. Whenever it accepts Iran's conditions, the Strait of Hormuz will certainly be reopened.
3: Bulgaria says a drone has exploded just inside the border with Romania, close to the Trans-Balkan gas pipeline that links Turkey to Ukraine. The Prime Minister, Rumen Radev, said there were no casualties and there are no reports of damage. He said the drone contained a substantial amount of explosives. Police and the military are at the scene trying to identify the drone's origins. Hungary's governing party has nominated a former head of the Supreme Court to be president as it seeks to remove the influence of the former Prime Minister Viktor Orban. The Tisza party said András Boka had consistently stood up for the rule of law. He was sacked as Supreme Court head by Mr. Orban. Those are the latest news stories from the BBC World Service in London.
0: Hello, I'm Andrew Peach, and this week in BBC Conversations, we bring together Ariana Grande fans and content creators to discuss the scrutiny facing women in the public eye.
9: I can tell you why, but something inside is dancing with fire.
0: This is from Ariana Grande's eighth studio album, Petal. The record is a hit across the world. Her songs are being streamed billions of times, and she's partway through a sellout US and UK tour. But people aren't talking about Ariana Grande because she's a multi-award-winning singer and Oscar-nominated actor. What's grabbing the headlines is her decision to step back from public life once the tour comes to an end in September. This follows months of intense social media speculation about the singer's body and health, with many saying she's too thin. Speaking on Monday during one of her shows in Chicago, Grande said that boundaries need to be set. For our first conversation, my colleague Rahul Tandon brought together three Ariana Grande fans. Liba in the UK, Colette joined us from the Netherlands, and singer Rachel in Toronto, Canada.
1: She's just such an inspiration for me as someone who is also in the industry. I aspire to sing like her. I aspire to be like her, to emit the kindness and love that she does. And also, I think a big, big thing for me right now is seeing how much she's healed and how far she's come from the things that she's been through. It's been so inspirational for me as someone who's also going through my own healing process, as we all are in different stages, especially this last album and Eternal Sunshine as well. I've felt the healing energy. Like, her music has these frequencies that really just make a difference. Every time I feel like I need a pick-me-up, it's Ariana Grande. She reminds me who I am. Her lyrics remind me who I am and what I can achieve. She's a queen of manifesting. Like, she knows how to go into things knowing what she wants and knowing how to get them. But she's also, like, such a kind, beautiful, pure soul. And that's inspirational as well, because a lot of people will just be like, oh yeah, I just want to get what I want in life and that's it. And they forget that there's a whole other aspect to that, because we have people all around us and we need to be aware of how we treat them. She's never once been mean to fans, been anything like that. And, like, the words that I've heard people say are so unwarranted because of the person she is. She is so deserving of just love, and, like, we should be grateful for her.
10: This is Liba, and Ariana Grande, it, like, means a lot for me. I've been a fan since I was 5 years old, since Victoria's, and I agree, her songs, like, resonate with me a lot, especially, like, Eternal Sunshine, and it's just so beautiful to see how much, like, she's grown.
11: Colette here. I totally agree with everything that already has been said. It's so beautiful to hear that there are more fans, of course, out there that has the same feeling, love, and energy they feel from Ariana. And I really love how she always has been very open through her music with her fans. It really feels like a deep connection you have with an artist, even though she doesn't know who you are, but it feels like you have a deep connection with someone. And I really grew up with her from the Victorious era until now. I was just, I think, 11 years old back then. And I can't imagine a world without someone like Ariana, because she's so warm-hearted, so open, so honest every time. And yeah, she really means the world to me.
12: I know that you're going to see her, aren't you, Colette, a couple of times coming up, as is Liba. A question to all of you, and Colette, if you want to go first on this one. Mm-hmm. She is so important to you, but she is taking this step back. When you heard that news, what went through your mind?
11: I completely understand it. Of course, it is unfortunate, but I think that feeling fades away because, like, I'm a real fan. I know she could really use a break. We had a break before. I think it was just after the Positions album, she went filming for Wicked. It was a different kind of break, of course. It was more a break from social media, making music, and really going after something that is her big dream. But now I think it's finally time for her to really take that break and just step back from everything that has to do with the public eye and just really go back to grounding, really go back to her being by herself, by her friends, her family. I just completely understand it. Touring is physically and emotionally demanding. Creating music, it's something she really loves, but I think we underestimate the energy that she puts into it.
10: Honestly, when I found out about the announcement, I was at first like upset, but obviously it's so understandable. I feel like empathy towards her, because I feel like over the past year, there's been like an intense amount of like public commentary about her body. And I think it's easy to like forget that celebrities are still human beings. And I don't think anyone deserves to have their opinions constantly analysed or like discussed by so many people, whether it's someone in the public eye or not. But also, I feel like with the recent projects she's done so much. I feel like more than anything, I hope that she takes the time that she needs to feel supported and know that many fans care about her well-being first and foremost. And we will all be here waiting whenever she's ready to be back.
1: Ladies, that was so well said. Yeah, when I first heard the news, I had a lot of mixed feelings. I knew immediately, like, because I could tell by the way she talked, she knew this was the best thing for her. And of course, I want her to be happy, and I'm happy for that. I hear people comment on Ariana's body, for example, making comments about, oh, she looks a certain way and I'm concerned. And you know, it feels like people want to say something because they just want to say it for the sake of saying it. And then they use the excuse that it's concern, genuine concern for her. But, you know, like, women's bodies, having a commentary on women's bodies has always been an issue for so long. Ariana Grande has spoken up on it herself, and people still will talk. And I have people in my life who have spoken about that. And I always say something because I can't stay quiet, because it upsets me to know that people are talking about her in this way, because nobody knows anything about somebody. Like, for example, Ariana Grande, she's got her own life. She's got her own people around her. Our job as a fan base is to love and support her and be grateful for everything she's given us. She is such a wonderful, caring person, and she's getting these hateful comments. I can't even imagine how it feels. I remember one time, because I'm a content creator, and like many years ago, I was younger, I received one comment that really, really messed with my brain on a singing video that I posted. And that was just one comment. I can't imagine how Ari must have felt like seeing all these comments from people claiming to be concerned, right?
12: You're right that often people like to make comments, don't they? But is some of it from concern, do you think?
1: I think that some people might be, yeah, for sure. But it's so easy to say something like that and not think about the consequences on somebody's mental health from behind a screen, right? Like it's not that easy to say to someone's face. Like, but when you're on your phone and you put it in a comment section, that's easy. You post it, it's done. And you don't think about the repercussions that might have on someone, because no one knows what somebody's, like, just by looking at somebody, what their history is, what they've been through, how they are. And I think that a lot of people are forgetting that during the eras that they say, oh, I miss this old Ari, I want her her back. They're forgetting the things this woman has been through. I mean, Ariana has been through so much. She's worked so hard to heal. I'm so incredibly proud of her. I look up to her as an inspiration for me to be able to heal as well. And she's talked so many times about how unwell mentally she was back when people are claiming, oh, she looked so much better, she did this better, she did that better. And I can see how healed and happy she is now in comparison. And people are forgetting that her happiness is what matters, right? And
12: she's been through so much as well, hasn't she, with the bombing in Manchester, yeah, with the death of Mac Miller, her partner. I mean, this is somebody who's only 33, yeah, but has been probably through more than many of us will go through in a lifetime. There's an interesting quote that she said, which I was reading about. She said, I've been a specimen in the Petri dish since I was 17. Colette and Liber, a question for you both here. Why is it still that if you're a female pop star, you're under so much more scrutiny than a man is still? I mean, we don't look at Justin Bieber so much, do we, or make comments, or Harry Styles about their appearances. But when it comes to female pop stars, and let's be honest, they dominate the industry at the moment, we still do, don't we?
11: Yeah, I think it's just too easy to pick on a woman. I don't know. I wish I had an answer on this question because it's so interesting to think about. Definitely, men don't hear these comments about their body. I think I never, even if I have to think about it right now, if I ever saw some comment or a news article about maybe like a popular actor or in this case maybe Justin Bieber, I've never seen a comment about their body more than I saw comments about women's body, and especially now Ariana Grande. But I've seen so many from the past, I think, year already. I'm getting sick and tired of it, and I think we need to be more respectful for what we put out. As Rachel already said, it could really damage someone.
10: This is something that I have thought about a lot recently, because I feel like I'm starting to notice it even more with people in like the industry constantly criticizing women or picking every little bit apart compared to a man. And I feel like the only thing I can think of is because for some reason, for some weird reason, I feel like women, like female, are deemed to have a set like beauty standards and beauty. They need to look a certain way to fit the ideals.
12: Yeah, I think it's hard to disagree with what you've actually said. That it's been a perennial problem that you think is going to get better from one generation to the next. Unfortunately, you know, those discussions continue. Right, she will be back soon. And of course, a lot of you are going to go and see her on stage. Now, here we're going to end on some positivity. Colette and Liber, because Rachel has a good voice, I've been told. So, is there a particular, Ariana, we're going to see if this works. Is there a particular song you'd like her to sing?
11: Oh, Colette here. Oh, there are so many to choose from. Oh, I would love to hear Every Time Again. It's one of my favorites from Sweetener. Sweetener is also my favorite Ariana album. I think it's the best she ever created. I would love to hear Every Time Again. It's such an amazing song and super underrated.
10: Another nostalgic song for me I really like is White Chime. It's just like so beautiful. Yes. So beautiful.
1: You guys have no idea how much I've been relating to these songs lately. So,
12: But we'll let you sing what you want. You can sing whatever you want. You have a crack on. There's not, you know, there's only a few million people listening. You'll be fine.
1: Oh, God, that's a lot of pressure. Well, this is for Ari. I love you, Ari. I don't know if you're listening, but

0: back to you.
1: Okay, that part's harder.
2: Wow, and a round of applause. That was very good. Woo!
3: Rachel, Colette and Liba sharing their thoughts on Ariana Grande's decision to take a break from public life after the end of the Eternal Sunshine tour. I'm Andrew Peach and you're listening to BBC Conversations from the BBC World Service. For our second conversation, we wanted to pick up that point about women facing far more online scrutiny, criticism and comment than men. My colleague Luke Jones brought together Kaylee, an influencer in the US known as the Gluten-Free Runner, Ariana in Italy, a former ballet dancer working in an industry notorious for issues around body image, and we're going to hear first from Ella, a high jump athlete in Finland.
4: 4 years back on 2022 was the World Championships in Oregon. During that year, I had some pretty bad injuries and I had a long rehab going on to the World Championships. So it was a really difficult season for me in, like, from an athletic point of view. And that means usually that it's also difficult mentally to kind of rehab against a deadline and a big important deadline like World Championships. And I made the World Championship team and I did okay in the qualification, but I didn't quite make the final. I just technically wasn't quite there yet, but like I gave my all and I was like super close making it to the final, but alas, I didn't. So I made a post about it. And afterwards, for the next 5 days, I received more hate than I've ever received in my life. And it came through like all my social media platforms, email, text messages. It blew up my phone, but it also came through like more traditional routes. So through like a normal mail to my home in Finland. And it was just astounding in that moment of like, where does all this hate come from? Like, I know my sports are important to me. This is what I do for a living. But why is it so important to other people that they see fit to send online hate to another person? Mm. And it was a really difficult 5 days to live through. I never imagined when I started doing sports as a little girl that there would be a moment that I would have to receive messages that just says that I should kill myself because I didn't perform well in sports, or that I am the greatest embarrassment the country of Finland has ever had. It was an interesting moment to live through.
5: I started doing social media about a year ago on TikTok and Instagram, and I look younger than I am, obviously. When I started, I was 17. People tell me I look like I'm 12 because I'm short, or I have a baby face, or I'm too skinny. So it gets difficult. I post a lot about running and about baking and just kind of my life, you know, as I head into college and things like that. A lot of the comments I receive are very, very critical, which makes sense because people on the internet are behind a screen. So they feel more compelled to say things that they probably wouldn't say otherwise in person. But everyone just feels so entitled to share their opinion with you, which makes sense and is part of putting yourself out there. But at the same time, it gets difficult because when people constantly just beat you down about things like your looks or your voice or things you can't really control, it gets a little bit overwhelming and hard to deal with. But I have found that whereas it used to really, really bother me, I now focus more on the tons of positive messages I receive and how I've made people feel less alone or inspired. And I've learned to kind of take it with a grain of salt because what matters more to me at the end of the day is not what other people think about me, right? If I'm going to live my life with what they do in mind all the time, then I'm living for people that I don't even know.
6: If I can add up to what the girls just said, some people forget or tend to have an image, like a fraction of what you show on social media. They think they can allow themselves to say things that throw all these hate or thoughts without thinking that behind the screen there's a real person. It is funny because, like, when you get hate comments, it can be for anything. Like, you can just make the, it's not even making a mistake, but maybe just saying your opinion on something. Like, I remember I had this old video where I spoke about how I did not like Duolingo, and I received this massive wave of hate just because I said that I didn't like that app, and I had to enable comments in that video because I just couldn't handle it. So it is curious how, if your video or if you have a reach in a certain to certain users, you get to that side of social media that gets really nasty and really tough to handle, and it affects you psychologically, because even if you say, okay, I can handle this, I'm a creator, those people don't know me, I don't care what other people say, but in a long term, when you start getting like really aggressive messages, it affects you. It affects the way you feel as a person, especially if you have done nothing wrong.
0: And with that in mind, I wonder what you all think about what's been happening about and around Ariana Grande, the singer.
5: I have sympathy for her as a person, because it does weigh on you when you constantly see so many people saying all this stuff about your body. And regardless of if you know something's wrong or not, it all just catches up to you. And if you can control it, if you can't control it, it's kind of ridiculous for other people to constantly be berating you over it. And so that does get tough. And as someone that deals with a lot of that and constantly catches criticism for my body online and for things that I can't even control about my appearance, it gets tough. But again, I do understand the point where it is part of being a public figure, is people are going to have opinions about you and about what you do and about how you look like. And some of those people are going to be very, very open about those opinions. And so I do understand that. And it's kind of like you have to find a balance between understanding that it's part of being a public figure and knowing that these people are still people. And it can be hard to realize that Ariana Grande is still a person, because a lot of people don't think, oh, she's just like me, you know?
4: Kelly put it quite well. It's a game you cannot win. Whatever you do with your appearance, you will be criticized by it. Athletes are quite a lot criticized about their appearance, whether it affects, well, it doesn't usually affect their athleticism in any way, or like if they put up too much makeup or too little makeup, or if they don't look the certain way that they are supposed to look by it, based on this moving goalpost that is based on nothing. You sort of have to grow a thick skin, because everybody will have an opinion about you and how you should look like doing your thing. I can only imagine how hard it is on Ariana, being a global superstar, being paraded by these comments all the time, because even though you know you shouldn't listen to them in any way or pay mind to them, they are still there and you're still aware of them to a certain degree. I cannot blame her for wanting some of her own life back, some of her privacy back, some of the peace and room just to have to herself and not to be on her guard all the time, or being aware of like, how do I look in this certain moment? Can I be scrutinized by it? Can I be critiqued of like how I look in this certain moment all the time? So I definitely sympathize with her and her decision to pull out of the public eye. And yeah, like Kaylee said, it's sort of part of the job and you have to accept that it is what it is. But at the same time, we are still people. And as much as I think all of us would want to just ignore them to some degree, they always affect you, or at least make your skin thicker, which is not always a good thing.
3: Ella, Oriana and Kaylee, thanks so much to them for sharing their experiences. I'm Andrew Peach and you've been listening to BBC Conversations from the BBC World Service.

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2: Soon on the BBC World Service, Dear Daughter with me, Namulanta Kombo. Kate shares an emotional and deeply honest account of violence, loss, and the brave decision that reshaped her life.
3: I was owed Anne's life. Anne was owed her own life. But I was never going to be able to collect that debt.
2: It's a story that stays with you long after it ends. That's coming up after the news.
4: BBC News with Eileen McHugh. The US Senate has narrowly confirmed President Trump's former lawyer, Todd Blanche, as the new Attorney General, despite concerns about the independence of the Justice Department. Mr. Blanche had held the job provisionally since April. The United States has promised $1 billion in security assistance to Colombia after its new right-wing president, Abelardo de la Espriella, was sworn in. He's pledged to crush armed insurgents. The Iranian foreign minister has insisted that reopening the Strait of Hormuz will depend on conditions that go beyond the deal Tehran is discussing with Oman. Abbas Araghchi said the two countries were very close to agreement. After Ukraine's air defences failed again to down a single incoming Russian ballistic missile overnight, President Zelensky has appealed to his allies for urgently needed interceptors. He said Germany and Poland had those air defence systems. He was speaking after talks with the Serbian president, who won't endorse sanctions against Russia. Bulgaria says a drone has exploded just inside the border with Romania, close to the Trans-Balkan gas pipeline linking Turkey to Ukraine. Hungary's governing party has nominated a former head of the Supreme Court to be president as it seeks to remove the influence of the former Prime Minister Viktor Orban. The Tisza party said András Boka had consistently stood up for the rule of law. The authorities in Thailand say the number of people killed in a school mass shooting on Friday has risen to 8 after a 12-year-old girl died of her injuries. The father of the adolescent shooter has apologised for his son's actions. And in football, Arsenal have signed the Brazilian midfielder Bruno Guimarães for $100 million. The 28-year-old is the London Football Club's biggest signing since they won the Premier League. That's the latest from BBC World News.
2: Hi, I'm Namulanta Kombo, and this is Dear Daughter from the BBC World Service. You're about to hear an incredible story and letter from a remarkable mother called Kate. Before we begin, I should say that this won't be an easy listen. What you're about to encounter is an intensely emotional account of violence and loss. But at the heart of the story is a brave and unusual decision Kate made. One that you will be thinking about long after her story finishes.
3: I was owed Anne's life. Anne was owed her own life. But I was never going to be able to collect that debt.
2: Surviving my daughter's killing. Kate's three daughters grew up in Florida in the USA. And like most of us do when we have children, she and her husband Andy had hopes and dreams for their futures.
3: I wanted them to be strong. I wanted them to be confident. I wanted them to know that they could do anything that they wanted to do.
2: It was in 2010 when Kate's youngest daughter, Anne, was a college student, that something unthinkable happened.
3: she had made the dean's list for that semester and wanted to celebrate with her boyfriend, Connor. They met in high school. They were going to have a picnic. Connor just wasn't as excited about it as Anne had hoped he would be. So they started arguing. They were both 19. It was one of those things where they just couldn't stop arguing. And they literally argued all night until they fell asleep. They were at his parents' house. And in the morning, they got up and just continued to argue. It was March 28th, and my husband Andy and I were out in the garden when the doorbell rang. And when we opened the door, it was the deputy sheriff from Leon County and a woman who identified herself as the victim's advocate. They asked if we were Ann's parents, and we said we were, and they asked if they could come inside, and of course, we let them in. And then it was the victim's advocate who told us that Ann had been shot, and I just couldn't process that. It made no sense to me. She worked in a baby boutique, and my first thought was, who would rob a baby boutique? But then I realized that it was Sunday and the boutique was closed on Sunday. So then I said, was Connor with her? Because I knew he was supposed to be with her. And the deputy sheriff was the one who said, Connor shot Anne. Again, I couldn't really process that either. I thought, where would he have gotten a gun? Connor had gotten his father's shotgun to kill himself, and they didn't know how to end the argument. They didn't know how to walk away. And Ann said to him, if you don't live, I don't want to live either. And he pointed the gun at her and said, is this what you want? And she actually said, no, I don't. But Connor said that he was just so exhausted from arguing and he just wanted to be over. So he pulled the trigger and shot her in the face at close range with a shotgun. He thought she had died right there. So he actually drove to the police department and turned himself in. And when they got to the house, Ann was still alive. They brought her to Tallahassee Memorial Hospital, and she lived for 5 days. And she was loved that whole week, and I'm just so grateful for those 5 days. And I'm just so grateful that I was there with her when she passed away.
2: This is devastating. Oh. Have you written this letter today to Anne? Would you like to share it with us, and then you can tell me a bit more about what happened next?
3: Sure. Dear Anne, another birthday has come and gone. I can never add another year. For me, you will always be 19 years old. And at 19, so much more sure of yourself and what you wanted to be than I was at that age. You knew that you wanted to rescue animals, especially your beloved hawks. You had the same fierce dark eyes as those birds of prey and the same determination. I hardly recognized the woman lying on the hospital gurney, covered in bandages. It wasn't until I saw a freckle on your finger that I knew it was my precious baby lying there, mortally wounded. How was I to process it all? The question I asked myself was, what would Anne want for us? And the answer came back, peace. How could I find peace in such a violent situation? How could I move forward and not be consumed by the grief of losing my youngest child? From my experiences in the past, I knew that peace could only come through forgiveness. Yes, forgiving Connor, who had pointed the shotgun at you and pulled the trigger. Deep inside me, I recognized that I did not want to leave you in that place of violence. that I could not and would not remember you simply as a murder victim. You were so much more than that. But if I allowed myself to see Connor only as a murderer, then that would be the label you would carry. Murder victim. You were so much more than the way you died, and I needed to release you from that. So many people call what we did radical forgiveness, but it was what we needed to do to save ourselves. Forgiveness allowed us to move forward and heal. Do we continue to feel grief? Of course we do. But we aren't imprisoned by our grief. Nothing could have restored your life and brought you back to us. But we were able to tell Connor how his actions affected us and participate in crafting a meaningful sentence for him. Spending the rest of his life behind bars would not make up for your life. I told Connor that he needed to do the good works of two people now. Your legacy should have been that of a young woman with her own wildlife refuge, a place where broken animals could be fixed and nurtured and set free. But your legacy has changed. We talk about you. We talk about how forgiveness healed us, how restorative justice gave us a voice in the legal system that we would not have had. Now, your legacy is bringing healing and peace to broken people and setting them free. Love and peace, Mom.
5: Thank you, Kate. You and Andy are living or have lived through every parent's worst nightmare. And listening to you, I really just can't imagine how you did it. And I'd love you to tell me how you were able to arrive at this being the best decision for peace and moving forward and forgiveness and for your whole family.
3: We feel that everything that happened in our life led us to the place where we were able to forgive in that moment. When Anne was in the hospital, I knew from the start that she would die from her injuries, and to just remember her only as a murder victim, I couldn't do it. Honestly, for about a year, I wouldn't even say it. And to this day, I wouldn't say my daughter was murdered. I always say she was shot and died of her injuries. And that way, I don't have to remain in that place. I don't have to make that the major description of who she is. It's how she died, but it's not how she lived. Mm-hmm. The first night that Anne was in the hospital, I was with her and Andy was out in the waiting room with all the people who had come up to be with us. And he came into the room with someone and I knew I recognized him and I was trying to place him. I thought, oh, is it someone from work or someone from church? And then I realized that it was Connor's father. And I thought to myself, can I go to him? And I stood up and walked around the end of Anne's bed and I said, can I embrace him? And I did. I hugged him. And I tell people it was, you know, it was God that led me to do that. It was the first step, I think, in my forgiveness journey.

0: So when I went to the Leon County Jail, they were like, are you the victim's mother? And I said, yes, I am. And they said, okay, well, you are on his list and you do have the correct identification, so we're going to let you go up. And she said, but I don't want you to pound on the glass. And I said, I'm not here to pound on the glass. So I went up and sat down, and when Connor came up, he was already crying. And the first thing he said was, I'm so, so, so sorry. And I said, Connor, Mr. Gromare wants me to tell you that he loves you and he forgives you. And Connor, you know I love you and I forgive you. And when I said those words, I just felt a peace come over me from that.
1: Tell me about the restorative justice process and what it was like for you and your family.
0: As we said, we loved Connor. And so afterwards, we thought, what are we going to do with this? We wanted to sit down with Connor and face him and explain to him what the loss of Anne meant to us. And then he would have the opportunity to accept responsibility and be accountable for his actions. And about 14 months after Anne was shot, we had the restorative justice circle at the Leon County Jail.
1: And then how long did the process take?
0: The circle lasted about 5 hours. The state attorney 2 weeks later came back with two offers. One was 25 years straight, day for day. And the other was 20 years, day for day, with 10 years of probation, with the conditions that we had recommended during the circle, which were to take anger management classes, to speak about teen dating violence, and to volunteer in those areas that Anne would have had she survived. We made the choice to stay in Connor's life. We still correspond with him via email, and we still talk to him. And at first that was weekly. And lately it's been a few months since I've talked to him. But we realize as Connor gets older, he recently turned 35, that he shouldn't need us in his life. And, you know, perhaps we don't need him. I know I'll be there and we'll always be there for him. But we're not sure we necessarily need to be there for him.
1: I guess when I think about how I view forgiveness, I feel like I need it to make sense. These really horrible and traumatic things that happened to you, what advice would you give, even just to me, about finding peace, whether it's forgiveness or moving on or moving forward?
0: I was owed Anne's life. Anne was owed her own life, but I was never going to be able to collect that debt. So I could wait the rest of my life for that debt to be paid. I could wait wanting that person to be accountable for what they did and make up for it. Or I could just release the debt. It is a hard thing. And I would suggest practicing with the small things. Forgiveness is not a pardon. It doesn't mean what they did was okay. It just means that you're not going to wait for them to make it right. With forgiveness, you let it go and you walk away and feel that peace that comes with it.
1: Thank you so much for talking to me. Is this the first time you've spoken to Anne in this way, in letter form?
0: It actually is.
1: What was it like?
0: It was a challenge. Like I said, this is not the legacy we would have wanted for her.
1: Mm.
0: But this is the legacy that she's been given. And we're just so glad that we get the opportunity to talk about her and her life and share our story and bring healing and peace.

0: that's what we can do with her memory.
1: 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Remember, we would love to hear from you. You can get in touch with us by emailing deardaughter@bbc.co.uk, or you can go to our website www.bbcworldservice.com/deardaughter, or you can send us a WhatsApp message on +44 800 030 4404. Dear Daughter from the BBC World Service is presented by me, Namulanta Kombo, and produced by me and the series producer, Jill Kersley. Thanks for listening. See you next time.

0: BBC World Service, and now history told by the people who were there. It's Sporting Witness with me, Stefania Gotzer. I'm taking you back 50 years, when women played basketball at the Olympics for the very first time. It's the 19th of July, 1976, and we are inside the Centre Étienne de Marteau in Montreal, Canada. The men played basketball the day before, and today, for the very first time in Olympic history, it's the women's turn.
1: I didn't even think about the Olympics. I, as a young person, watched the men's NBA. And so my dream was to be the first female to play on an NBA basketball team.
0: This is Julianne Brzezinski-Simpson. She was co-captain of the U.S. women's basketball team at the 1976 Olympics.
1: Women's basketball entering the Olympics began to be talked about in 1972. The host country is the one that decides what sports they could provide, facilities, and which ones they supported. And so in 1972, we were not really supported. It was just talked about. But when it came out to 1976, Canada was really one of the countries, like the United States, that wanted to add women's basketball. But I did not have any dream of being a professional basketball player like they are nowadays, because there just was not any opportunities other than in college or internationally.
0: Men's basketball has been part of the Olympics since 1936, but it took 40 years for the International Olympic Committee to open the door for women to dribble, pass, and most importantly, shoot the ball through the hoop. Julianne was 23 years old when she got her chance to become an Olympian. It may seem strange now, but back then, the number one rule at the Olympics was that all competitors had to be amateurs. Professional athletes were banned from competing, at least in theory.
1: Many of the countries were professional at that time.
0: It was well known that some countries got around the amateur rule by employing athletes in nominal state jobs while allowing them to train full time.
1: For instance, the Soviet Union at that time, they had a national team and they played from one side of the country to the other. That was their job. They were quite older, 30. There was one that was over 40. But in the United States, in order to play in the Olympics, the policy was you had to be an amateur. And so all of us had other jobs. I was a school teacher.
0: This meant the team had to bond and build team spirit quickly.
1: We would only see each other and practice with each other a week or two before the competition, as opposed to the other countries, that was their job. That's all that they did. We would compete and then have to go back to our jobs.
0: In October 1974, the International Olympic Committee announced that women's basketball would be included in the next Olympic Games. To make room for it, the men's tournament was reduced from 16 teams to 12, and the men's basketball would be included in the next Olympic Games. To make room for it, the men's tournament was reduced from 16 teams to 12, and a six-team women's tournament was introduced.
1: 1975, I played on the World Championship team, which qualified you for the Olympics, which we did not qualify for. In our pool round, we lost two games, a total of 3 points, and so we placed eighth. And then in order to get into the Olympics, we had to qualify about 4 weeks prior in McMaster University in Canada, which we really were not supposed to even place. We won the championship game against Cuba that allowed us to qualify.
0: So this was the lineup for the first Olympic women's basketball tournament. Canada, the Soviet Union, Japan, Czechoslovakia, the United States, and Bulgaria.
1: You know, we were anxious to start. We had arrived in the Olympic Village, and we were actually on the 7th floor. It was an apartment, And I remember walking out my door and looking over the balcony and thinking, this only happens once in a lifetime. And so I walked up and down those 7 flights of stairs and did not take the elevator until I left with my luggage.
0: Despite the pressure and the hard work, Julianne and her teammates managed to find the time and their own ways to relieve the stress.
1: We decided we were going to do something out of the ordinary. And so the 2 or 3 weeks prior to the competition, the coach would get us up at 6 o'clock in the morning. We'd go have breakfast, and by 8 o'clock, we're in the gym to start for 9 o'clock practice for 2 or 3 hours. So one night we decided the next morning we were all going to show up in our pajamas, our slippers, our robes. And so we did. Even we did bring other clothes to change in. Our coach didn't crack a smile. She saw what we did. We thought it was so funny. So as soon as we put our stuff down, Billy Moore, our head coach, said, okay, let's go. She blew her whistle, and we all looked at each other, and we were like, oh my goodness, is she serious? And so we practiced between 20 and 30 minutes in our pajamas. Those who wore slippers, I had sneakers on. A couple people had robes on, had pajamas underneath, but she never laughed about it. You know, I'm sure she was laughing behind us.
0: And finally, the day of their first game arrived. Their opponents were Japan.
1: Our goal then was that we were going to score the first bucket of the games.
0: The first basket ever scored by a woman in an Olympic game.
1: Ball goes up. We did not get the tip. Japan got the tip. And we were just saying, don't let them score, don't let them score. And my girl got the ball and was going to the basket. And before she could even take the shot, I fouled her. This is not in the record book, but I was the first person to foul in the Olympic Games because I knew if she took one more step, she would shoot the ball and possibly make it. I fouled and I took that foul. They took the ball out of bounds. We stole it and we were running a fast break, and Lucy Harris received the ball and scored. We thought we won a championship after she scored.
0: But they hadn't.
1: We got behind in that game. That game we did not win. But the spirit of the Olympics, the spirit of us doing what we needed to do, really took us to the next step in the next several games that we won.
0: The Soviet Union ended up winning gold, but the United States took home the silver.
1: When we qualify for the Olympics, one of the newspapers said that out of all the teams that were in the Olympics, we were not the worst team. We were the second worst team. And so for the newspaper then to have to turn around and write the positive article that we end up winning a silver medal, it was, to me, a miracle.

0: all the pieces came together. And there was not one time, I don't think, any of my teammates or I thought that we would go home without a medal.
1: That was Julienne Brzezinski-Simpson, co-captain of the U.S. women's basketball team at the 1976 Olympics. She was speaking to me, Stefania Gotzer, for Sporting Witness.
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Welcome to the Project Censored radio show on Pacifica Radio. I'm your co-host, Eleanor Goldfield. This week, news that didn't make the news from Palestine. First up, I sit down with Palestinian writer and researcher Nadine Sayegh to discuss her latest piece, State Soldiers and Systematic Sadism, the Israeli Military's Normalization of Sexual Violence. Nadine explains the Israeli Hasbara tactic of purple washing, the global north's violent feminism, and the confluence of sex and genocidal violence. We discuss the media's failure to place accountability on systems, suggesting that the problem, much like with the U.S.'s own torture programs, is just a few bad eggs. Next up, associate editor at the Electronic Intifada, Nora Beres-Friedman, comes back on the show to discuss the latest news from Palestine. What's the story with Hamas stepping down as concentration camps are constructed inside the concentration camp of Gaza, and as the so-called ceasefire continues to be violently broken by Israel daily? Nora also discusses the most recent violent escalations of settler violence in the occupied West Bank and the media's continued failure to cover it, and if they do, to cover it only from the side of Israeli propaganda. All this and more coming up now on Project Censored.

0: Thanks, everyone, for joining us at the Project Censored radio show. I'm your co-host, Eleanor Goldfield. We're very glad right now to be joined by Nadine Sayegh, who's a Palestinian multidisciplinary writer and researcher focusing on the Arab-speaking world. Her work spans gender, geopolitics, human security, and the occupied Palestinian territories. She holds an MA in media in the Middle East from SOAS, London, and a doctorate in philosophy from the University of Toulouse, where her dissertation examined multiscalar gendered oppression in Palestine and Jordan. Her research and commentary have been found in scholarly and journalistic venues, with select works translated internationally. Nadine, thanks so much for joining us.
1: Thank you so much for having me.
0: Absolutely. And I just want to let folks know that we're going to be discussing torture and sexual torture as well. So this is your warning. And Nadine, I wanted to have you on to discuss the latest piece that you wrote called State Soldiers and Systematic Sadism, the Israeli Military's Normalization of Sexual Violence. And you write, quote, "The systematic sexual torture occurring inside IOF detention facilities did not begin in May 2026 and will not end with a UN listing. What it does is remove one alibi, the claim that these are unverified allegations on the margins of credibility. They are verified, they are patterns, and they are state policy," end quote. And you write about so-called purple washing and how that served to justify and normalize this kind of horrific violence. And listeners might have heard the terms greenwashing and pinkwashing before, but might not be familiar with the term purple washing. So, Didier, could you start off by telling us what purple washing is and how it functions in cases like these?
1: Yeah, of course. So a lot of scholars have been doing research on this topic, and it's essentially the use of the gendered narrative or women's empowerment narratives to basically wash away their crimes. So in the case of Israel, they use it in a twofold manner. The first would be the way, I'm not sure if you've seen this, but there's a tendency to sexualize female IDF soldiers. There's a lot of pictures in short shorts, posing with guns. And I think that's to elicit primal responses, mostly in men. Also, kind of encouraging a feeling of wanting to protect them or seeing them as, you know, things to be protected. The second way is to distract from the fact that, well, of course, that they're committing this grave sexual and physical crimes against men, women, and children. And it's framing also Palestinian men as, you know, a very Orientalist trope of the big bad Arab, and we need to save these women from these evil men, positioning themselves as the saviors, positioning themselves as forward thinking when it comes to gender equality. So in essence, it's just there to distract from the fact of the continuous war crimes they're committing against Palestinian people.
0: I mean, this is something that has cropped up before, not just in occupied Palestine, but I mean, you see this in the U.S. And actually, Mint Press News reported years ago on how e-girls lure boys into joining the army in the U.S. And then, of course, Israel uses like these thirst traps. They've got pages called like IDF babes that conflate genocidal violence with sex. And then, of course, there's these like so-called birthright trips where young Jews are encouraged very extremely to hook up with IOF soldiers. And it's this weird confluence of grossly objectifying women and then also holding them up as objectifiers, or far worse, like torturers and genociders. I mean, you know, looking at the U.S. history again, photos coming out of Abu Ghraib prison in Iraq in 2004. Exactly. And of course, you've got pop culture, G.I. Jane, and, you know, you've got Genocide Barbie, Gal Gadot as Wonder Woman. And the way that militarized violence and sex have been so entwined and normalized, it's actually almost the realization of it, as somebody who grew up in Europe and the US, that was felt more shocking to me than the fact itself, that this was just so normalized and nobody ever questioned it. It was just like, yes, of course sex and violence go together. Why, how would they not?
1: 100%. And like, my main issue is that it's definitely not a new phenomenon. And I think that Abu Ghraib is the thing that set the precedent for this to be permissible, because now we have documented cases. I mean, it's not just now. We've had documented cases for years, but now the UN added them to the blacklist. I'm not sure to what end, to be honest, because since May, nobody really has been held accountable. The crimes against these people hasn't stopped. And it's a continuous cycle that has now become part and parcel of the system, which maybe in previous instances, they would do more to cover it up, but certainly not now. Certainly they're going on parades, you know, on different media outlets saying with pride that they've committed these acts. And the issue for me is the U.S. politicians also are concerned. This is the most severe language they've used. Some politicians here and there have seen they're concerned and that Israel should hold them accountable. But for me, it's like, how is the devil going to take demons to court? It's not really going to do anything. One of these international bodies that we've created as a society to deal with these kind of issues, someone needs to intervene because the scale is insane and the depravity of the torture itself has escalated to, it hurts me to, I when I was writing this piece, I cried for 2 days afterwards. I could not stop crying. I was doing a little bit of research again before this talk, and there's a new Al Jazeera documentary, part of their Fault Line series that's called Into the Darkness. And I recommend that everybody listen, watch it, because it will open your eyes to really the depravity. It's so terrible.
0: Yeah, it is. And I think, you know, to your point, the purposeful looking away, particularly by media, and you mentioned this in your article, how, like, for instance, headlines sanitized the rape and torture to death of the Palestinian surgeon, Dr. Adnan Al-Bush, and saying he died in prison, as if, like, this is just, he just died of natural causes, or he slipped and tripped on something or something like that. And indeed, you see in the New York Times op-ed that, like, a lot of people have pointed to this recently and said, hey, the New York Times finally covered the systematic rape of Palestinian prisoners. But if you read the article, it's made very clear that these people are acting alone and that Israel as a state entity should hold no responsibility for these actions, despite the fact that those who raped and tortured Palestinian prisoners to death have been celebrated on Israeli television in the Knesset. And as you write in the piece, quote, by framing victims individually rather than as part of a systematic apparatus of state violence, media outlets obscure the structural, deliberate use of sexualized and gendered violence as a tool of occupation, end quote. And so I wonder if you could talk a little bit more about, like, how media has really promoted this idea that, like, look, we shouldn't hold Israel accountable for just, like, clearly what are some bad eggs.
1: Yeah, and I find that a bit bizarre, considering that the Israelis themselves have institutionalized this as policy. If you look at their Knesset videos, there's recordings of members of parliament openly saying that anything that they do, they use the term Nukhba, which is the Arabic word for elite, which refers to the elite forces of Hamas. So when they have these Nukhba terrorists, anything is permitted. And it's been stated openly, they are allowed to do whatever they want to these people. And then we have this whole issue of how do we classify who's, you know, it's just this framework that they use to justify against anyone, because their cases of rape, of the confirmed cases from the UN, which is 31, even though we've had since just November, I think, that 330 reported cases, and that's not even including the bodies that were sent back from State Ayman to Gaza and the inspections by Gazan physicians who have found perforated rectums, they have found internal bleeding, clear signs of torture. So at this point, when it comes to anything relating to Palestine, I have, not just myself, me and every other Arab person in this world, have completely lost faith in anything that was remotely credible, from the BBC to CNN. Nobody is reporting the truth on anything, which is, it's more than even adding insult to injury, because it just perpetuates. If you leave the public uneducated or uninformed about the crimes that are happening, there will be no outrage. There will be no moral outrage, which these crimes, moral outrage is the bare minimum that is justified. And they're obscuring all of these things, even in their, you know, incidental reporting of, yeah, it's this one-off kind of thing, when the Israelis are telling you otherwise from their own mouth, in their own language. How do we still have these different outlets reporting that it's individual cases? And speaking of this, actually, I had this piece ready, prepared, completely done in November last year. And I had tried to submit it to different outlets. I do have a very good relationship with the Institute of Palestine Studies. They do incredible work. But I was trying to find an outlet with maybe a wider reach or an audience that might not know or not might not be as informed as the readers for the work of Institute of Palestine Studies. And I was continuously rejected. Sometimes they wouldn't even answer my emails. And it was only till this New York Times op-ed came out that the subject gained traction. And for, 6 months, I was just completely baffled because it's ongoing. It's not stopped. It didn't. I caught on in November, but this has been happening since October 7th. So I'm not very hopeful, even with this UN blacklist. It's, again, to what end? It doesn't change any material conditions of the people. It doesn't release anybody from custody. And yes, we are talking about sexual violence, but there is torture, there is starvation, there is zip tying arms and legs and keeping prisoners face down for days. They have in the state Ayman, they have one released prisoner who spoke anonymously. He said there is something called in Arabic taboot, which is coffin. And they just throw people in there for sometimes a day, for sometimes for two. There's all kinds of visceral, violent torture against indiscriminately against women, children and men, not even affiliated with any religious, political resistance. They're just civilians. They're just civilians that are taken and tortured. That's basically what's happening.
0: Yeah, and to be clear, even if they are quote-unquote enemy combatants, you're not allowed to torture them either. Like, that was, you know, that was one of the things that was brought up after Abu Ghraib and was brought up with the CIA torture program. Like, you're not supposed to do that even if you can prove that they're enemy combatants. And of course, this always gets into a gray area with the U.S. because when you invade a country, people have the right to defend themselves against an invading force. But the U.S. has never, like, not invaded a country. So it gets really messy there for the U.S. with regards to ever having cared about international law. But I want to look at the flip side of this, too, because you still to this day, like, the corporate media ran with stories of mass rape of Israeli women on October 7th, exactly. Even though that story was debunked so thoroughly that if you still believe it today, then you probably also believe in flat earth. So there's like the provable use of rape as torture and murder by Israelis while attempting to fabricate stories of rape by Palestinians as an excuse to commit genocide. And these outlets have still not come out and apologized profusely for, you know, for running with this fake story. And again, even in that New York Times op-ed, you know, the right, I can't remember his name because he's too unimportant and irritating to remember, but he says, like, oh, well, I think that the rape of Israelis is terrible. And I think that the rape of Palestinians, and it's like, but there's no evidence that Israelis were raped on October 7th. So what are you talking about? You're just making things up.
1: And I mean, we could see the condition of the prisoners of war taken after the October 7th attacks. And we could see the conditions that they came out in. Everybody was well fed. There was no signs, visible signs of any markings on their body. They were taken care of better than the population that was enduring and is still enduring genocide. So I don't know. I think I have lost all hope in any semblance of morality from institutions coming, specifically from the US, but also I see it in the UK, I see it in other countries. And it's quite upsetting to me because these institutions have journalists in them, and journalists are supposed to be operating with integrity. They are supposed to be reporting. It is supposed to be a dignified job. It's supposed to be something of public service, the fourth estate. And for what? For what? If you're going to be propaganda machines, I don't think they're ever going to regain their credibility. I think, thank God for social media, even though the platforms, Meta specifically, goes above and beyond to shadow ban content from Palestinians and anything relating to Palestine. But people on the ground and local civil society organizations in Palestine are doing everything humanly possible to get the message across. And I think even just the visceral scenes from the bombardment of Gaza is enough for majority of the world's population to look and say there is something deeply, deeply wrong with a state that uses violence as its modus operandi.
0: Just want to remind listeners that you're tuned to the Project Censored radio show on Pacifica Radio, and I am your co-host, Eleanor Goldfield, and I am speaking to Palestinian writer and researcher Nadine Sayegh about her latest piece, State Soldiers and Systematic Sadism, the Israeli Military's Normalization of Sexual Violence. I wanted to ask you a little bit about that, because you write about, quote, the inutility of international legal mechanisms. And we've talked on the show before about how bizarre it is to think that the entity that created Israel, namely the UN, would be the entity to dismantle it, right? And in the US, there's a saying, you can't tear down master's house with master's tools. And it feels to me that as a journalist and as an organizer that Palestine broke down this flimsy facade, the fragile myth of many things, but perhaps most importantly for us in the global north, it broke down the idea that we have structures of government and society that uphold human rights, freedom, and justice. We never did, and we still don't. And so then the question becomes, what does that mean for these so-called civilizations with liberty and justice for all? What does that say about our failures and now our responsibilities to hold these systems accountable? Because there's truly nothing in our systems to hold themselves accountable, right? They're not going to look in the mirror one day and be like, God, I'm terrible. So I'm curious to hear your thoughts, Nadine, on what does that actually look like? What kind of international mechanisms, or what kind of mechanisms in general, would you like to see that would actually precipitate accountability?
1: Well, I mean, we have the institutions there. The frameworks are there. They exist. They just need to be implemented. And that's where we have a problem, because I don't really know we can see mass protests across the world. We've seen it to be one of the most biggest unifying factors across the globe in recent history. And I think the people in power need to address this, because not just the people in power. I'm just going to leave them to the side for one second and talk about the populations in the global north. And I need them to understand the concept roughly of the imperial boomerang. Whatever is happening to us here now will happen to you eventually. This is not a question. They are using us as a laboratory to test the most violent, to see how much they can get away with. And we can see this already happening with the NYPD, who are trained by the IDF. We can see this with ICE, who are trained by the IDF. It's going to continue. They are battle testing weapons on Gaza and south of Lebanon. They are battle testing weapons to be used in future war against other populations in the future. So I think everybody should be very wary, not just because a miscellaneous group of people somewhere in the world are being hurt, but the planet as a whole. The system that we are deluded into thinking that we live in, where there's such a thing as human rights, it's being eroded. And I really think people should take precautions by defending where it's being tested, by doing everything humanly possible, if not for the Palestinians, then for themselves in the future. And I think a lot of people have realized that the ICC and the ICJ and the UN have lost credibility. So for me, the only solution is the neighboring countries in the region, which again are in a US chokehold. So, you know, I don't want to be a pessimist, but from where I stand, I've been writing about this for the last decade, if not more. I am Palestinian. I am not allowed to enter my country. It's just my life. And I've been trying to find hopes in external institutions. So far, it has failed. The only thing that has really done anything for us is the resistance movements. And I think the reason that it didn't quite make the changes that we had hoped for was because of a lack of support. I have faith in people. I have faith in people across the world. I have faith that this is resonating with them. And I have faith that they know how to deal with their own governments. They know what works. Organizers know what works. And I just hope that this is not something that fades into the background of their memory, that it's just another thing that happened to the Arab world and will be okay. I hope the images of torn children's body parts will stay in the collective conscious until something changes.
0: Yeah, and I think there's definitely, you know, you're talking in the article about normalizing the torture and the rape in these prisons, but I think that there's obviously the larger issue of normalizing all of it, you know, that people now normalize scrolling past these horrific images and news out of Gaza, but also now Lebanon and Iran you know, Venezuela. And like, it just becomes almost like a trauma porn that is meted out, and people become kind of numb to it. And it's so important that we don't. And I, you know, to your point about governments, I recall a friend of mine who's been on the show several times, Matthew Ho. He's a former State Department, worked at the State Department, was a Marine. And at the time that I was organizing against the second Iraq war, he was in the State Department. Our lives found each other after the fact. But he said, once I became like a veteran for peace, people would ask me, like, what did you guys think about the protests that were happening against the Iraq war? You know, millions of people. And he's like, oh, we didn't. Nobody talked about it. Nobody cared. And so for me, especially as an organizer, you know, I feel like at this point, trying to reach those people, they already know. They're well aware of what's going on. They have all of the intel. They're not confused, you know? So trying to get them to see it is a waste of time. The more powerful organizing happens when you target economic institutions, when you target institutions that move the war machine, right? Not targeting people's consciences, because I think we should just really be operating on the idea that they don't have one, and that they're well aware of what's going on, and they're well aware of the horrors that are meted out on their watch. And I just wanted to wrap up here with a question that kind of circles us back to your work on gender. And another trope that I've been hearing since after 9/11, since the U.S. invaded Afghanistan and then later Iraq, was we have to go save the women, as if you could save someone by bombing their home place, and B, as if the U.S.
1: we
0: is some kind
1: saving.
0: Of
1: we don't need saving. We don't need. We're fine. We're good. As an Arab woman, we're good. We're good. That's all I have to say on that, because like, it's crazy. It's absolutely crazy to me that in any person's logical mind that makes sense. Like, removing autonomy of people who make choices according to their culture just makes no sense. And I really hope that people don't fall for that anymore, because that's just, come on, man. Like, come on.
0: I mean, this is the thing that I find important to highlight, is that it's as if the U.S. is some kind of beacon of feminism.
1: Yeah,
0: I mean, no one
1: like in the U.S.
0: actually, zero people in the Epstein files have been arrested. Zero. People are constantly going and talking about rape and sexual assault, and the U.S. does not care. And so I think that's the other thing. It's like, there's still this idea that, oh, that when it comes to feminism, the West is up here and the Arab world and Latin America are down here. And it's like, the lived experiences of women are in stark contrast to this propaganda campaign that suggests that so-called Western feminism is totally where it's at.
1: And the fact that Western feminism as a school of thought completely excludes the rights, it's complicit at this point, because if none of these organizations blinked an eye from all of these reports of sexual torture, then also I think a lot of Arab women are now resentful to that kind of thought. They don't even want to identify as feminists, because it's brought nothing positive to us. It made no changes. And actually, I just want to add one last thing about this specifically, that part of my dissertation research is looking at all these laws that are so-called oppressive to women here. And if you look at the origin of all of these laws, they come from like colonial inheritance. They come from laws that were in France, from laws that were in the UK. This crime of passion slash honor killing thing that, you know, everyone thinks is so prevalent here is a crime of passion. It was also allowed in the US. A man who got a bit overheated from seeing his lover with someone else has a right to kill her. Oppression of women is a global issue. And I would hope that any woman listening to this show, I know that she relates to what I'm saying, because we've all endured harassment, sometimes abuse. We've endured all of the symptoms of this oppression. And I really hope that that could be something of a unifying factor in the future. And let's not look at someone has it better and someone doesn't. We're all in the same boat. We're literally in the same boat. So let's not drown. Let's not throw each other off the boat, you know?
0: Yeah, absolutely. And I mean, there are so many places we could go, you know, how like basically then how that also relates to how the, you know, the quote unquote West or the basically the global North looks at Arab men in relation to Arab women. I mean, it's all very, very distorted and on purpose, of course, because if you can dehumanize people on that level, then the kind of terrorism that you mete out upon them is more palatable to the people, which is why, of course, it's so important to make sure that these stories are uplifted and not just left in some filing cabinet at the UN. Again, folks, the piece that Nadine wrote is called State Soldiers and Systematic Sadism, the Israeli Military's Normalization of Sexual Violence. And that is up at palestinestudies.org, palestine-studies.org. Nadine, thank you so much for taking the time to sit down with us and for all of the work that you do.
1: Thank you so much for having me and for letting me discuss this in an open way. I really appreciate you letting me on this platform to speak from this perspective, really.
0: Of course, anytime. You're listening to the Project Censored radio show on Pacifica Radio, and I am your co-host, Eleanor Goldfield. Coming up next on the program, I sit down with associate editor at the Electronic Intifada, Nora Beres-Friedman, to talk about the latest news from Palestine. That's coming up right now, so please stay with us. Thanks, everyone, for joining us at the Project Censored radio show. I'm your co-host, Eleanor Goldfield, and we're very glad to be joined again by Nora Beres-Friedman, who's the associate editor at Electronic Intifada and the co-host of their weekly live stream. Nora, thanks so much for coming back on the show.
2: It's always my pleasure and honor, Eleanor. Thank you for having me.
0: Absolutely. And so for folks listening, so you're aware, we're recording this on Monday, July 27th, and it will air a week from today. So if things happen that shift this story, I'm sorry, I don't have a crystal ball. But starting off here, on July 6th, Hamas announced that it would be stepping down from governing Gaza. And Hamas spokesman Hazem Qassem told AFP that the group took the decision to relinquish charge, quote, in order to remove any pretexts for the occupation, which continues its aggression and war of extermination, end quote. And of course, my question or statement here is Israel was terrorizing Gaza long before Hamas was even formed. And the idea that this will somehow pacify them seems absurd. So, Nora, starting off here, could you give listeners your analysis of this move and why and what it entails?
2: Yeah, it's a really interesting political development. And as you say, it hasn't changed anything on the ground, especially when we look at the last 3 years of an ongoing genocide. Israel has made every excuse and, you know, justification for this genocide, saying, you know, blaming it all on this political party and the armed factions associated with it and other parties as well. But really putting the blame on Hamas, which was a democratically elected political party elected in 2006, to the chagrin of all Western powers who were trying to make sure that their favorite party, Fatah, would win the elections. And they did not. Hamas won the elections. And ever since, they've been punished by various means. So right after the 2006 elections in Gaza, Israel imposed a siege and blockade that is continuing and entrenching to this very day, of course. And Hamas has always said you know, it wants to transition out of this kind of technocratic political structure, especially, you know, as a way to kind of hold Israel and the US's feet to the fire here. When they say, you know, Hamas must be dismantled and, you know, it can't be allowed to govern Gaza anymore, Hamas is like, fine, you know, we're going to dismantle our emergency committee that was put in place. And we are, you know, open, as we have said since the beginning of this fraudulent ceasefire in October 2025, we're open to this other, you know, formation politically that will lead to the end of the siege and the genocide and the occupation of Gaza. Hamas has confirmed everything that they said that they would do. They have not resisted militarily since October 2025. They have conceded now political, some forms of political power in terms of the governing structure in Gaza. And yet, of course, Israel has not stopped the siege. Israel has not come through with any of these, you know, supposed commitments that it made in October. Gaza is being bombed continuously, incessantly. They are taking more and more land. The theft of land in Gaza is now nearly 70%. People are being squeezed continuously. There is little to no humanitarian aid. The hospitals are still being targeted. Medicines, medications, basic medical supplies, equipment are still not being let in. These were all guaranteed under the terms of the so-called ceasefire, and Israel has not made any even goodwill gestures. They've just expanded and violated the ceasefire on an hourly basis in Gaza ever since. And so this was, you know, Hamas declaring a few weeks ago that it would, you know, sort of dismantle its emergency government committee and allow in for, you know, under the so-called the Trump's, you know, Board of Peace colonial fantasy, that they would welcome the Palestinian, you know, governing bodies that were vetted and accepted under the terms of the so-called Board of Peace into Gaza to help run Gaza. Of course, none of that has happened. Israel and the U.S. are continuing to squeeze Palestinians, are continuing to assassinate civil police officers, are continuing to assassinate, you know, civil defense personnel, rescuers. They're continuing to target rescuers and ambulances and fire services and any sort of security personnel that are helping to coordinate the entry of the little humanitarian aid that comes in. So there have been literally thousands of violations since the October 2025 so-called ceasefire. We need a new word to describe exactly what this thing is, because it's not a ceasefire. It's a continuous fire. And, you know, Hamas has agreed to and has accepted all of these terms to stop the slaughter of their people. And Israel has not. So this move was really, a practical sort of public assertion that, see, everything we say we will do, we do. And everything that Israel agrees to is consistently violated. And yet the world just keeps letting this genocide go on. And it is just, there are no words to describe how horrific it continues to be.
0: And do you think that they actually will follow through with this? Or is it basically to say, like, hey, here's what we were going to do, but if you're not going to do, like, we're not going to do the thing if you're not going to do the thing.
2: Yeah, I mean, it remains to be seen. Really, you know, it's not up to Palestinians to try and appeal to the morality of the occupiers. It is the responsibility of the West to rein in and punish Israel as a genocider, occupier, apartheid state, to stop this slaughter. And, you know, Palestinians have done everything they can, and still the world is not holding up its end of the bargain. You know, Palestinians will liberate themselves. They don't need, you know, help liberating themselves. They're not appealing to the world to come to their salvation because they are incapable of doing it themselves. They're appealing to the world to make the slaughter stop. And so it remains to be seen what happens next.
0: Yeah, I mean, I'm reminded of Rafat Al-Arir said, what a ceasefire with Israel means is that we cease and they keep firing.
2: Yeah, that's it.
0: I wanted to dig more into, you know, quote unquote plans, because you mentioned the Orwellian Board of Peace. And exactly a year ago, almost, I think it was early July, Haaretz actually ran the headline, Israel wants to build the most moral concentration camp in the world.
2: Yeah. This is unironically, yeah.
0: Yeah, no. Like,
2: yeah.
0: I feel like we're just living in a giant onion headline these days. Yeah. Like, it's so,
2: I know.
0: And of course, you know, fast forward to today and, you know, you've got these quote unquote humanitarian shelters, which humanitarian is also a word that needs to just change. Yes. Because like ceasefire, it means nothing anymore. And I was wondering, Nora, could you talk a little bit about these concentration camps? Like, what does this look like? And, you know, you mentioned the, you know, the 70%, there was the yellow line, now there's an orange line, like all these lines, the concentration camps, AKA humanitarian shelters, like what's going on with this construction and these lines that the IOF are setting up here?
2: Yeah. Yeah, it really is. It's dystopian. I mean, it would make any sci-fi novelist blush at how heavy-handed this all is, right? I mean, the Israelis have been constructing these so-called like pilot cities in the ruins of what was Rafah in the south, you know, a city that was once home to, you know, 500,000 people is now rubble. You know, this has always been the plan of Israel, to completely erase major population centers in Gaza and across Palestine. I mean, since its inception in 1948, of course. But in the past, you know, year or so, as they've steadily depopulated, ethnically cleansed and genocided people in the south of the Gaza Strip, they've been constructing these humanitarian concentration camps in the desert where they, you know, it's so colonial and so unbelievably racist, I mean, of course, because that's what the Zionist project is, that they think that by, you know, by the continuous starvation of Palestinians, the withholding of medical supplies and medical treatment, the you know, shutting off of all water and flooding the markets, you know, the only things that are really getting into the markets right now in the small strip of land that Gaza is still are all like highly sugary, you know, empty calorie sort of foods. Where, you know, the most fertile land in Gaza, where for generations and generations and millennia, you know, has been obliterated by the Israelis. And now it's on the eastern side of the so-called yellow line and the orange line. So people can't grow much food anymore. There isn't anything nutritious. And people are, you know, the starvation, you know, food insecurity classification numbers are still pretty high in Gaza. And so by constructing these humanitarian concentration camps, all in scare quotes, of course, they think that by luring starving, dehydrated, and, you know, ill, chronically ill, or disabled Palestinians into these places with the promise of food and medical care, that they can eventually complete the genocide in Gaza. And you look at this pilot city that they're building, and it is absolutely a concentration camp, but like a 21st century, highly technical, highly surveilled, militarized concentration camp where everyone has to pass through biometric screenings, where they will be registered, where they will be tracked and surveilled. Around the concentration camp is, of course, going to be Israeli military posts, of course, barbed wire, all sorts of sensors, and they can get food and medical care if they also go through some sort of like political screening process to make sure that they are not Hamas, or if they, you know, refute any political affiliation or familial affiliation with that political party. And of course, the intention after these concentration camps is to get them to another, you know, another scare quote, to get them to voluntarily leave. So a voluntary, you know, self-deportation, in the words of Marco Rubio. And they are really convinced. The West is really convinced that they can get Palestinians to do this. If they squeeze Palestinians enough in the cities that they remain in now, they really think that Palestinians will just give up and willingly go to these concentration camps and then ultimately be deported to other countries that will take them in. And, you know, I mean, we were just speaking with a contributor of ours a couple weeks ago on day 1000 of the genocide. And he was saying, you know, nobody's even thinking about this. This is not even an option for anybody in Gaza. You know, people underestimate the tenacity of Palestinians to want to stay on their land and fight for what they have and fight for their children and fight for their future generations. And it is the most suffering right now in Palestine and in Gaza specifically. But Palestinians were there aren't going to be lured by this promise of, you know, maybe some crackers and cheese, because they know that the ultimate price that they're going to pay is the permanent exile from their homeland, and they're not going to do it. And it's also, you know, this is, I mean, it is a colonial fantasy that they could just move Palestinians around the region as though they're furniture. This has always been the fantasy for 100 years of the Zionist project. And I can't see this succeeding. But what it is doing is it's a huge cash cow for private contractors, for construction workers. You know, Israel is making a killing out of killing, and also, you know, making these so-called pilot humanitarian city concentration camps. They profit either way. And, you know, Palestinians will outlive this genocide. They will outlive this apartheid state. They will outlive Zionism. And Israel must be stopped. And the U.S. must be stopped. The fact that this is allowed to even take place, even as like plans in a boardroom, let alone real physical structures that are being built in the ruins of Rafah, is unconscionable. But here we are. This is the world.
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0: We've had on the show before Carney Kirkonian, who's an Armenian human rights lawyer, and he, when he was talking about Azerbaijan,

0: That's obviously evidenced by like each new horror. And I think that listeners will also recognize like what you were talking about, Nora, the extremely dark and deep parallels between what we see happening in the US in terms of like construction of concentration camps and the torture that takes place there. And it's the same thing, right? Because fascist of a feather. And I think that, you know, that this is absolutely why we have to look at these connections across borders and recognize the patterns. You know, this was done to the indigenous people of the US as well, to starve them and then try to lure them to forts in order to, you know, promise them food and then kidnap them essentially. So it's vital to recognize these patterns, because only once you stop the cycle can you actually stop the terrorism that these states mete out. And I mean, understandably, we've been focusing on Gaza because basically no corporate media does anymore, even though they weren't doing much of it anyway. But they focus even less on the West Bank, the occupied West Bank. And I wanted to highlight a little bit what's going on there, especially because I covered this last week on the news that didn't make the news, that Israeli settlers and troops killed 4 Palestinians during an attack on a village in the occupied West Bank on Friday. 1 settler and 1 IOF soldier were also killed. And for this, Israel then announced and started basically pogroms, what they called a series of military operations, including house demolitions, weapons raids, revocation of work permits, and obviously just extreme violence. And I was wondering if you could talk a little bit about this, because as little attention as Gaza gets, I mean, there are huge swaths of corporate media that you could do a search and never find the words West Bank anywhere in their coverage. So I was wondering if you could bring listeners up to speed on what's going on there. And again, understanding that we're recording this on Monday, July 27th.
1: Yeah, I mean, this past weekend, it was just an avalanche of one horrific story after the next, whether it was Gaza, you know, I mean, people being killed as they are every day in Gaza by drone strikes and artillery shelling and Israeli snipers shooting into the tents of displaced families, or whether it was these settler pogroms that were expanded. I mean, these are not new, of course, especially in the last 3 years since the genocide on Gaza began. The pogroms in the West Bank have been accelerating and expanding. And, you know, just about a week ago, before even, you know, the pogroms of last weekend, the United Nations Human Rights Office estimated that at least 6 settler attacks, so pogroms per day, are being recorded in the West Bank in various forms. I mean, we're talking about these settlers who descend on a village in the middle of the night and set houses on fire with people sleeping inside them. There have been a rash of arson attacks on mosques in the last few months. Of course, there's never any coverage of that. And attacks on ambulances and children on their way to school and villagers trying to, you know, harvest their crops. And just people, you know, walking to work or playing with their kids. And these settlers have been emboldened by the Israeli political leadership. I mean, they were already emboldened for decades and decades, because again, this is not just a Netanyahu or Likud party symptom. This is the disease of Zionism. This is every single Israeli government administration since the beginning of the State of Israel. They have, you know, endorsed and facilitated and encouraged the policy of Israelis to take Palestinians' land. That has been the overarching modus operandi of the Zionist entity and colonial project. But in the last few months, these attacks have accelerated, and they've been, you know, these settlers are literally given machine guns by Itamar Ben-Gvir, the national security minister, who is a fanatic settler. He is, you know, he's also a war crimes fugitive. But again, you know, he can kind of come and go to New York City as he pleases, and he has literally handed out machine guns to fanatic Israeli settlers all over the occupied West Bank to terrorize Palestinians in their homes, on their lands, in their schools, at their workplaces. And when a Palestinian dares to fight back or

0: resist, like what happened in a little village near Khalil Hebron in the southern occupied West Bank a few days ago. You know, what happened was there was a pogrom happened. These settlers came and descended on this village, started attacking and opening fire on Palestinians. They were supported by the Israeli military. And it's, you know, I mean, the lines were always blurred between, you know, who is a settler and who is a member of the military. I mean, all members of the Israeli military are settlers. And sometimes the settlers dress up in military uniforms. And sometimes the soldiers are in plain clothes. And they are all friends and they work in tandem with each other. This is a very common occurrence, of course. So anyway, so it's unclear whether a settler or a soldier, again, the lines are blurred, shot two Palestinians. Someone from the village, a village elder, was able to wrest a machine gun away from the settler who had just shot these two Palestinians. I believe they were youth. So these two young Palestinians were shot. And he defended himself and the rest of his village, and he shot the settler soldier that had shot the two Palestinians. And then, of course, he was shot by either a settler or a soldier. Again, it's very unclear. And then the entire Israeli military and governmental apparatus said, we're going to, you know, expand our violence against Palestinians. And the world has of course, been silent or have conveniently ignored this. Palestinians in, you know, and Congressman Ro Khanna just reiterated this. Palestinians do not have the right to resist. Palestinians do not have the right to fight back. Palestinians do not have the right to armed resistance against a nuclear armed state. They're only supposed to die quietly as victims and suffer. That's all they're supposed to do. And if they dare to fight back, then that's when, you know, the entire world will be, oh my God, they're terrorists and they're savages and look at them, you know, they deserve to be wiped out. And we saw that same rhetoric playing out, not just, you know, in Israeli media, but around, you know, whatever corporate media decided to cover for once what was happening. They, of course, took Israel's side. And, you know, painted Palestinians as violent terrorists, of course. Nothing has changed. It's just when Palestinians dare to protect themselves, you know, all of a sudden the world pays attention. But there's never any context. There's never any history. There's never any, you know, affirmation of international legal rights of Palestinians to defend themselves against this rogue occupier. It's just always, you know, oh, the poor Israelis. And they should be entitled to who's ever land and homes and livestock and lives they want. So that's what we saw, and it's getting really scary. I mean, it has always been really scary, of course, but there's just like a new level of terror that the Israeli state is carrying out on Palestinians in the West Bank.
1: Yeah, right. It's only violence when the oppressed fights back, right? Other than that, it's just good business, or it's just how the state works, or it's just the status quo. And of course, like you mentioned, the media framing is always like, oh my gosh, they killed an Israeli. Yeah. And
0: the world stops. Yeah.
1: Yeah, absolutely. And when you were talking about Ben-Gvir, it also made me think of like the kind of the very tepid, isn't even a good word, like pointless, vapid response of particularly like the global north, you know, like France basically said that, oh, Ben-Gvir can't come here. And it's like, that's your response?
0: Yeah.
1: You can't come to my birthday party. It's like, it's so like,
0: and they're very like proud of that. Yeah. Look how moral. Yeah,
1: they were like, look at how, like, we're taking a stand. And I'm like, yeah. Okay, are you going to do anything to stop the ethnic cleansing and the genocide? Yeah. Like, no, we're just going to say,
0: take the guns out of the hands of those that he gave the guns to. Like, no, they will never do that. Yeah.
1: No. But then they get to stand on a podium and talk about how great they are, which is basically, in a nutshell, that's how the global north works. And, you know, in the U.S., that's how the Democrats work. Like, look how good we are. We said a thing. Yeah. So, Nora, I mean, obviously, folks, if you're not already familiar with the work that Electronic Intifada does, it's remarkable. It's important. It's vital. It is really uplifting the voices of Palestinians. It is not speaking for them. It is not trying to twist or contort anything. It is literally uplifting their voices because nobody knows what they're going through better than they do. And in a media landscape where they're constantly silenced and contorted, it's the work that y'all do is vital. The live stream, the podcast is really important as well. Recently, y'all covered the fact that, you know, somebody can get 20 years in prison in the U.S. now for sharing evidence of Israeli war crimes with, yes, for instance, the ICC. And so there's information there that is vital to not just understand if you care about, like, I don't know, humanity, but also if you're just selfish and your care ends at the end of your border, it also matters. So check out the work that Electronic Intifada does. It's vital. And thank you, Nora, as always, for coming on the program.
0: Thank you so much for doing all this work and for being so consistent with your coverage on Palestine and West Asia in general, and just and the way that you and Project Censored are always confronting these inhumane times is just so admirable. And I'm always so grateful for your work, Eleanor. Thank you.
1: Well, thank you. I get inspired by people like Nora Behrens Friedman, who's really cool. So

That does it for another episode of the Project Censored Radio Show on Pacifica Radio. I'm your producer and co-host, Eleanor Goldfield, along with my co-host and executive producer, Mickey Huff. 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I'd also like to remind listeners that the views and opinions expressed on this program are those of the guests and hosts and do not necessarily reflect the official policy or position of Project Censored. 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As always, thank you so much for listening, and we'll see you next time.

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2: Coming up on Tech Nation, you know that old football injury? Or was it basketball? Tennis? Well, whether you're a professional or an everyday person, former ESPN journalist Henry Abbott tells us the real story is living with pain. We'll hear what professional athletes have done to prevent the injuries which result in pain. And you can, too. Then in biotech, the problem with the opioid pain relievers taken by over half of cancer immunotherapy patients. There's scientific evidence that one is fighting the other. We'll hear about one company's quest to fix it. Their clinical trials are ready to get underway. All this coming up on this week's Tech Nation.
3: Let's Take 5 with Moira Gunn. This is 5 Minutes.
2: In 2012, I interviewed National Medal of Technology winner Ray Kurzweil about his book, How to Create a Mind, The Secret of Human Thought Revealed. In it, he writes, the story of human intelligence starts with a universe that is capable of encoding information. We have a world based on information, and he's not talking about the digital kind.
4: There's a lot of debate as to how we ended up in the universe that can encode information. Some people use the anthropic principle that if it wasn't the case, we wouldn't be here and wouldn't be talking about it. But that allowed evolution. And evolution has evolved more and more complex creatures that eventually evolved a nervous system. And those nervous systems ultimately evolved a neocortex, which is capable of thinking in hierarchies to reflect the natural hierarchy of the world. This first emerged in mammals. It was the size of a postage stamp and as thin as a postage stamp in little rodents. Not very noticeable, but it allowed these animals to actually learn new skills that were complicated and hierarchical, without having to go through thousands of years of biological evolution to change their behavior. But then, 65 million years ago, there was this cataclysmic event called the Cretaceous Extinction Event, and we can see archaeological evidence of that everywhere in the world. Something happened very dramatic to change the environment very quickly, and animals, non-mammalian species that did not have a neocortex died out. Many of them did. And that's when mammals took over this ecological niche. And to anthropomorphize, biological evolution said, hey, this neocortex is pretty useful, and they start growing it as mammals got more complex. And by primates, it was no longer flat. It was very convoluted. If you know what the brain of a primate looks like, it has many ridges and convolutions to increase its surface area. It's still a very thin structure. If you were to stretch out a human neocortex, it'd be about the size of a table napkin and just as thin. But because of all of these curvatures and convolutions, it's about 80% of the brain. And it's where we do our thinking. And we think in hierarchies. And the big innovation in Homo sapiens is we have this big forehead. We could squeeze in more neocortex, and that was the enabling factor that permitted the development of language, art and science and music. No other invention, technology, no other species does that. Other primates began to do a little bit of it. They have some primitive language and tool-making skills, but only humans can really build this fantastic hierarchy. And now we're actually using that scientific ability to understand the best example of human intelligence, which is the human brain. And it's really only in the last couple of years that we can see inside a human brain with enough precision to see what's going on. And we can see our brain create our thoughts. We can see our thoughts create our brain. That's key to how the neocortex works. The connections between these different pattern recognition modules, which is part of my thesis, that represents the hierarchy of our concepts, we create ourselves. from the moment we're born and even before that, we're laying down this conceptual hierarchy from very primitive recognitions like the crossbar in a capital A or the edge of an object up to things like, she's pretty, or that was ironic. They're actually done by the same recognizers, except that those high-level recognizers exist at the top of this conceptual hierarchy. And the hierarchy is created by actual wiring of actual dendrites and axons between these different modules. I estimate we have about 300 million pan recognizers. They each have about 100 neurons. So the basic unit is not a neuron. It's a module of about 100 neurons that can recognize a pattern and that can build these connections to other modules.
2: 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Today, Ray Kurzweil is the chief futurist at Google. I'm Moira Gunn. This is 5 Minutes.
3: 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I'm Paul Lancourt.
2: From San Francisco, I'm Moira Gunn, and this is Tech Nation. Today on Tech Nation, can we avoid sports injuries, whether professional athletes or just everyday folks? Former ESPN journalist Henry Abbott is here with Ballistic, the new science of injury-free athletic performance. Then in biotech, we've heard plenty about the promise of cancer immunotherapy. But why hasn't it risen above being 15 to 20% effective? Well, now there's scientific evidence that the opioid pain relievers prescribed for cancer pain actually interfere with the immunotherapy. Today we'll hear about one biotech company's big idea to fix it. Its clinical trials will be starting soon.
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2: And now, Henry Abbott. Henry, welcome to TechNation.
6: Thank you so much for having me. This is exciting.
2: Now, if you know anyone, and by you, I'm talking to listeners, not just you and me, if you know anyone who has been a professional athlete or a serious amateur athlete, it seems they all live with injuries. They live with pain. They live with some limited physical capability, or this is how they start their day, you know, and a lot of times they keep it pretty hidden.
6: Yeah, I've been a sports writer since almost after college, and now I'm 50. And over that whole time, I was writing the regular stories and writing about, you know, the third outscoring the other team in the third quarter or whose shooting has improved. And it just felt like there was something off. It felt like we weren't putting our finger on what mattered most. And eventually it occurred to me that these injuries are just this secret river that runs underneath all of sports. And I met this guy, Marcus Elliott, who's a Harvard MD, and he kind of had his finger on the pulse of that same issue. And it just seems like, okay, now this is what's happening. This seems like the most important thing in this world of sports that we don't discuss nearly enough.
2: Well, we'll definitely get to P3 because there's lots of really interesting stuff happening there. But I think this sort of chance encounter you had sort of encapsulates what you're talking about, what you could see before your eyes, but until you saw it, you really couldn't grasp it. And I'm talking about a chance encounter with someone who will be familiar to any people who are fans of professional basketball. It's the longtime coach of the LA Lakers, Phil Jackson. Tell us about that.
6: Yeah, that night is emblazoned in my head. He won the world championship. It was in Orlando. And if you've walked around the media areas of stadiums or any areas, you know that there are these just enormously long hallways. So, you know, you win a championship, they spray you with champagne, and then you go out and they give you a trophy and you're on TV and all these things happen. There's cigars, but then there's a point where you leave for the night, right? It's at the end of the day, it's a work day, and at some point you go home. And it just happened that he was leaving that night. I think he was in his 60s. He'd had all sorts of surgeries. There's a list in the book. He's had a gazillion surgeries. And he was walking with his adult children, and they were wearing these hats with the big number X on it, which was a tribute to his 10th championship, which is a big deal. And they were walking down this long hallway, and I just was sort of next in line on our commute home as I'm going back to my hotel. And he could barely walk. It was just clear. He's just been on TV a lot, but he was shuffling at a pace. I mean, it was a third of regular walking pace. And I just thought to myself, like, everybody thinks of him as this kind of rich, successful guy who has overcome every obstacle. And in some ways that's true, but also I bet he would give anything to just be able to walk normally, right? He's worn out.
7: Yeah, I'll trade you your knees and one hip for all this big house I have here.
6: You know? And I wouldn't take the deal, right? I'd rather have the knees and the hip. Like, that's just how it is.
7: Now, I want to talk about one other person, because I think the trajectory is very important to understand. Because you talk about him, not much, you talk about a lot of athletes in the book, but that's Derrick Rose. Mm. Remind people, or tell them for the first time if they don't know it before, who is Derrick Rose? And from the subject we're talking about, what should we know about him? What perspective might we take?
6: Mm. So, you know, basketball is a tall person's sport. And I think that the median age in the NBA is around 6'7", I think. So, and that's a tiny, tiny sliver of humans are that tall. And so now and again, you know, Allen Iverson was one. Derrick Rose was another. There's a regular-ish sized person who somehow slays the dragon, right? Somehow manages to overcome. And it's always just inspiring to see. And he was, for a period, the most exciting player in the world. He would just use ferocity, really. I mean, and skill and all of his hard work and all those things, but he would somehow, you know, a lot of players can beat their larger defender on the perimeter and get the ball into the paint, and then there's a giant waiting for you.
7: Oh, dear. Oh, dear.
6: Yeah. Highly trained.
7: David can only go up against Goliath so many times. Yeah.
6: And his approach was in accordance with the thinking at the time of fans and coaches and everyone, which was you just need to be an absolute dogged warrior, right? You're going to overcome it in like a military mindset. And he would just throw his body into these people. And he quickly had a ton of injuries. He was the MVP at age 22. And then he basically never played a full season again. He tore his ACL on a play. It's so sad. His team was up sufficiently. He should not have even been in the game, but he stomped his foot into the ground. I said in the book, like, as if you were trying to break the ice on a puddle. I don't know if you did that as a kid, but my sister and I put a lot of effort into that, just trying to crack that ice. But
7: Sorry about that. Yeah. We learned from your book.
6: Yeah. But he tore his ACL, and then he did an arduous recovery. And not long after that, I think maybe his 10th game back, he damaged his other knee. And he's just finishing his career now. Amazingly, he hung around a very long time after these injuries, but he was never, you know, in italics, Derrick Rose again after that.
7: Well, it's not just about professional athletes. They're amateur athletes and normal everyday people who really get into one sport or another. Over time, you sustain injuries. And well, you go to doctors and physical therapists and sometimes orthopedic surgeons. And you mentioned Dr. Marcus Elliott before, P3, Peak Performance. He says, well, they have three options: inject, operate, or tell you to just stop doing activities you love.
6: It's not great. It's not a great system. No. So, you know, and the analogy that comes up all the time is heart attacks, right? There are real published history of cardiology documents showing things from not that long ago, like only 100 years ago, where basically the study is, did that person have a heart attack because he thought evil thoughts about his neighbor's wife, or he was struck down by God, or these kinds of things, right? We focused on the crisis at the end of the story, and then we had to imagine what preceded it. Then they came up with the electrocardiogram first, and then the echocardiogram, you know, the little beepy machine in every hospital scene of a movie. And then they could see the blood flowing through the heart, and they could see that there was 10 years of the blood flow slowing down before the heart attack, which creates this giant window to intervene. So this Marcus Elliott, after he tore his ACL in high school at football practice, he was like, we have to find the upstream signals of an ACL tear or an Achilles tear or a hamstring strain or all of these injuries, lower back pain that ruin sports. And he searched high and low. They looked in blood values and brain scans and all these different, you know, there's no department of the university to study that. But eventually they found that the magic data set is from granular movement data, which is what P3 is really focused on now, which is what the physics of how we move in very microscopic detail tells all.
7: Well, if you didn't know the word before, you'll know it now, especially reading this book, biomechanics.
6: Biomechanics.
7: We always think of mechanics as being hard, and, you know, we can reproduce this in metal or something, or hard plastic. No, no, no, no. We have tissues, we have connections, we have blood, we have bone, we have all of these things.
6: It's kind of a great news that comes out of this story is the body's brilliant. By and large, these things work really well. You know, the hip comes up a lot in the book. I've noticed, I just got another blurb from the book today, and like, I don't know, 50, 60% of the people who blurb the book use the word hip somewhere in there.
7: But very hip book, yeah.
6: The hips are a big part of the story. They just are. But hip is super brilliant. It's unique to us as humans. It's the reason we can run upright, and it made us brilliant because we could pursue prey, and our lungs operate independently from our leg muscles, which isn't true of a cheetah. So there's a lot that's going on here that's really good. We just have it a little off. Our modern habits, our sedentary lifestyles, some other weird things we do, make it so that these brilliant systems just need a little goosing here and there. And that's what this is mostly about. It is about being very specific in what does your body need.
7: And now we get to the title of your book, Ballistic. You write, "Our brilliant human physiology contains a robust system to manage ballistic forces." As you said, a triple stack of strong joints, ankles, knees, and hips. Unfortunately, there are hard landings. I added that last part. You keep reading, you'll get to the hard landings.
6: Yeah. So just to underscore your point that, you know, there's some biomechanics that matter here. They measured an NBA player landing on the force plates at P3 with 11,000 newtons of force. You studied physics, so I think that maybe means something to you. I started this book with I didn't even enjoy high school physics. I'm not good at this. So I have to Google these things and be like, 11,000 newtons, what's that? Well, I can tell you that it's a pro boxer's punch is about 100 newtons. And there are these terrible, terrible studies where they measure the force that's taken to completely sever a human cadaver's spine. That's about 3,000 newtons. So 11,000 newtons is almost four times what it would take to break your back. So to me, what that tells us is we're blatantly counting on those three stacked joints, ankles, knees, and hips, to attenuate the force of landing. And that's the work. It works pretty well, but if it's a little off, if you can imagine, if the angles are a little funky or something's a little weak, then it won't work properly.
7: Hello, injury.
6: Yeah. Or Derrick Rose driving in the lane and, you know, putting big force into the floor. That is inevitable. But if he gets it just right. Okay, so just one little portrait of the physics here. The biggest forces they measure at P3 are 100% from the same habit, which is if you land with your toes down, then after your toes touch, the next thing to come down is your heel. And it hits. Those are the biggest forces they ever measured. That's where you get your 11,000 newtons. That's because that's a bone. It goes straight up to your knee, right? Your tibia is going now through bone. The force is passing from your body falling to the floor. If you can land with your toes up on the ball of your foot, then you're landing with the force going into the Achilles tendon and then the calf. And then through good design, it goes into your quads and then your glutes, ideally. And those muscles are perfectly designed to handle that force. You want to get the forces where it's designed to go. If you pass it up into your knee through bone, then it could do some damage.
7: So now we translate what we learn about the mechanics into how we train.
6: Mm-hmm, mm-hmm. And it's funky over there at P3. I love this. Someone came
7: in a good way. In a good way.
6: Yeah, in a good way. It's just different. It's not like any gym you've ever been to. So there's a pro volleyball player named Katie Spieler who lives in Santa Barbara where P3 is. And she was interested in P3 and ducked in to visit. And she just felt, and she's very special because she's only 5'5 on the pro tour. A lot of the players are 6'2 or 6'5. And she makes it work by being a harder worker and more athletic. And she felt like she really had to be at her best. And as soon as she got in there, she was like, I don't know what's happening here. I've been in gyms all over the world, but I've never seen stuff like this. People are hurling medicine balls sideways at the wall. There's a thing they call the impulse box, which has 45-degree angles of plywood on the sides and a flat platform on the bottom, and you basically dance across it. There's dancing happening. There are tons of things happening with people hovering with their heel coming off the edge of a ledge, or tons of things like, let's say you approach a box with some weights, squat down, drop the weights, and then jump on the box. They're just all sorts of things. Oh, there's one where you hold the barbell across your shoulders, and then, but there's a giant heavy chain coming off it, so that as you squat, that weight that you're dealing with is actually reduced because more of it is on the floor. Does that make sense?
7: Oh, yeah.
6: And on and on. There are all these clever little odd things happening. And once you go there, it unfolds itself to you a little bit, which is they assess you personally. It takes about 45 minutes. They put 22 sensors all over your body, and there are 6 infrared cameras in the ceiling, and there are 2 force plates in the floor, and you cut and jump and leap and do all these things. And then you walk over to the computer and they talk to you about your exact targets for your body. And then you start working on those things. They could be anything. It could be anything. You might have a particularly immobile hip. You might have an unstable hip. You might have oddities of how your foot hits the ground. You might have weak muscles in your lower leg, and on and on. But they have their own set of conclusions about what's dangerous about movement that comes from their I think it's 134.4 terabytes of data they have from elite athletes moving around. And so they've been able to play a matching game between people who move like this have injuries like that. And it's, you know, validated data. They have big enough samples that they can start drawing these new conclusions about what causes human injuries.
7: You're listening to Tech Nation. I'm Moira Gunn, and my guest today is journalist and founder of True Hoop, Henry Abbott. He led ESPN's 60-person National Basketball Association digital and print team, winning a National Magazine Award along the way. He's here today with Ballistic, the new science of injury-free athletic performance. Well, I have to ask you, 60 people to run the digital and print team for the NBA, what do they do? What do you do?
6: That was a very busy time of my life. Mostly I was in meetings. It was a funny time because the whole world of media was changing and we had to reinvent what worked. But I was so proud of that, to be honest. We did, in a nutshell, what worked was big, ambitious, truth-telling stories that take a tremendous amount of hand-holding and cajoling. And when they come out, cause a big fuss. And some of those stories actually were a little bit on this topic. This injury topic is an unpopular topic with the NBA. The league doesn't like people talking about it. But I just saw actually a journalist friend of mine just shared that right now, as we speak, 50% of the NBA stars are out injured.
7: Oh.
6: 50%. So it's a giant, you know, that period running that big team of the ESPN is part of the reason that I ended up wanting to write this book, because it just won't go away. The problem won't, every time you fall in love with something in basketball, injuries take that thing away. It just happens again and again. It's even worse in women's sports. It's just, it's heartbreaking. And so I feel like that was part of it, was the issue that we had to solve.
7: Well, you do note that training young female athletes to land reduced ACL injuries by 64%. What's going on with the women? Why is there a problem with the women?
6: Oh, this is a great, this is probably the most studied issue in biomechanics. You know, female soccer players especially have an epidemic of ACL tears. It's out of control. And it, you know, people cite different stats. I don't know which ones are the best, but it's something like 8x the rate of men having ACL injuries. But there's a really good white paper from a couple of years ago where they do a retrospective study of all of the interventions that would prevent this. And they find that they're excellent. They're free programs that are available. It takes 15 minutes or half an hour before practice 3 times a week. With 64% is a conservative number. Some of the programs are even higher. This is an unbelievable number for a medical intervention, right? And the white paper is wholly on the topic of why aren't they more widely deployed? And they're 20 years into knowing this and having it not really be popular. And there are lots of reasons. One of them, I think, though, is that the mechanism of ACL tear has been obscure. You can listen to the finest experts in the land going through all of the theories about what causes ACL tear. And one of the big ones is Q angle. Are you familiar with this?
7: No.
6: So this is from after World War II. This Swedish researcher noticed that there were more profound knee injuries in people who had a quadriceps angle, a Q angle, where they're basically their knees dove in towards each other as they bent their legs. So the Q angle is also called valgus collapse. So that's one of the most studied things in biomechanics. Everybody agrees that valgus collapse is a risk. And interestingly, like boys and girls before puberty have the same rate of knee injuries. And then at a certain age, girls' hips can tend to grow wider, which means it permits steeper Q angles, if that makes sense.
7: Ah.
6: So that's been a very popular theory for a long time. There are others about the actual size of the ligament. Like women tend to have smaller ACLs. There's a theory about the notch that the ligament lives in is narrower, and maybe narrower notch people have more tears. There's talk about how strong your hamstrings are compared to your quads, or men tend to have stronger hamstrings in that ratio. And on and on. There have been, or hormones are believed to be a big factor. Women who are menstruating have more hamstring tears, more muscle tears of all kinds, it seems. So there are all of these theories out there. But if you listen to the finest experts rolling through every single conclusion anyone's ever had from a study, there's a counter study with a counter conclusion. It's very frustrating. There's no silver bullet. There's no magic solution. We don't really know the answer. But in that environment of 50 years of a bummer of research that points every which way, comes this granular biomechanical data from P3, where they're looking at it not with x-rays, not with the naked eye, not with the conventional measures, but instead with the 22 sensors all over the body. And in a big study of NBA players, they find that none of those factors that I just mentioned are the key. And instead, there's one that's present in 100% of ACL tears in their study, which is landing on the outside of your foot and then having your weight roll to the inside of you. No one's studying this. They call it translation. If you picture it, I'm doing it with my hand, but you can picture what would happen to your tibia, the lower part of your leg, as that happened, and it swipes like a windshield wiper.
7: With all those Newtons coming down in the middle of it all.
6: Exactly.
7: Ooh.
6: That's factor number one. Now, this is interesting. If you think about it, why did these... So we have all these mechanisms. Let's pretend that it were really like the width of the notch, right? Well, then this training wouldn't work because the notch in your knee isn't going to change with training, right? Probably not anyway. But this training that they do is mostly teaching girls, usually girls, how to land, which would, it actually is very close to the therapy that P3 prescribes to fix this translation, which is effectively strengthening the muscles of the lower leg below the knee and rehearsing the neurological timing of landing so that you land with a stiff ankle. That's pretty much what they do. So like it fits the
7: theory. The theory fits the hypothesis fits the actuality here.
6: It does.
7: Fascinating. Fascinating. I'm speaking with Henry Abbott. His book is Ballistic, The New Science of Injury-Free Athletic Performance. We'll talk more after a break.

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In the second half of our show, the problem with combining opioid pain relievers for cancer pain and the immunotherapy to treat that cancer. Clinical trials have been approved to start, and the result may just solve that problem. Stay with us.

0: You're listening to Tech Nation. I'm speaking with Henry Abbott, the author of Ballistic, the New Science of Injury-Free Athletic Performance. Well, let's talk shoes. And I must say, I can't stop thinking about James Harden and his feet. You've got to get me out of this. Never thought of his feet before, but let's talk shoes.
1: There's never been a pair of athletic shoes that was demonstrated to reduce injury.
2: That is not what I was led to believe.
0: No,
2: right?
0: They figured out the best thing and are giving it to us. Yeah.
1: And all these little assessments they do in the running shoe store about like, oh, you pronate or whatever, blah, blah, blah. Like, maybe it's true, but none of it has science behind it. So that's the starting point. And then there are there's a vast break in how different athletes respond to the ground. The fastest runners all use the force of landing to propel themselves into the next step. And James Harden and people from the ad agency and people from the shoe company and people from his agency all come in. It's a big entourage and they test James. At this point, James is the highest scorer in the NBA. The following year, he would win MVP and he's a megastar. And they put him through the testing, and Eric has promised them already that he's going to give them a little quick summary of their findings as soon as they're done. But the findings are not remarkable. For a player of his stature, he's...
0: Average Joe or average James, as we say.
1: Average NBA James, okay. Yeah. Okay. For his position in the NBA, you know, mostly when you're dealing with these MVP-type players, you expect them to measure extraordinarily. And Eric's pretty new in his job and he's looking at the thing and he's like, he's not going to win a dunk contest. You know, he's like not an explosive athlete, but he does notice that he is pretty amazing at stopping.
0: At stopping. Wow.
1: They ask players to change direction and this is a physical system that's been acknowledged in biomechanics for a long time. Like if I were to step off an 18-inch box, which is part of the test they do at B3 and then land on the ground, what happens in my ankles, knees, and hips to stop me? And so poor Eric is like, guys, look, great news. I found that James is really good at stopping, which is not a quality known to sell shoes, right? The shoe company was the client here. But they were like, that's great. That's so cool. And they put it in the marketing of the shoe and blah, blah, blah. But now they're finding that this quality, this elite stopping is a secret sauce all through sports. At the same time they were doing this James Harden test, they had a 17-year-old visiting from Europe with his mom, and he looked a little overweight, not that athletic, but he was super duper great at stopping. And so Eric thought, well, let's just keep an eye on that guy. You know, if he does well, that's a good sign. This is a big clue. That guy's name is Luka Doncic, and now he's a perennial MVP contender in the NBA. And through sports, they find this stopping thing is a bit of a magical kind of athleticism that we didn't know existed before.
0: And very importantly, we were talking about hips, you know, how hip we are, talking about hips here. If only because the Warriors' Steph Curry wasn't always Steph Curry. He was Steph Curry, you know? And what did he do to become who he is today?
1: Oh, that's such a great topic. There's a really beautiful story about this by my friend Pablo Torre that was in ESPN Magazine many years ago. And they explained that, you know, he was absolutely bedeviled by ankle sprains in his first few years in the league, to the point that he later admitted that he was considering retirement. He was just constantly rehabbing. He missed games. At one point, he struggled all the way back, but then he was shy of contact and he couldn't draw fouls and he wouldn't go into the lane and he didn't play quite the same D and he wasn't on the path to be the player he wanted to be. Then the Warriors got a new trainer whose name is KK Lyles. Came from Minnesota. And it happened that KK had a giant hip issue of his own that ended his own high school basketball career. He had like a deformity of his hip, which is unfortunately pretty common. And KK had a sense that Steph could solve his ankle problems in his hip, which is, I think we're used to the idea that, you know, they might pave a parking lot upstream and that would cause it to flood here, or the Federal Reserve could change a number and that would cause the grocery. But this idea that like the ankle problem could come from the hip is pretty normal in biomechanics, but it's sort of mind-blowing to us. And it completely worked. In a nutshell, he convinced Steph. Steph did unbelievable work to get his hips incredibly strong. And he, I actually think he missed a game to an ankle sprain, something like 12 years later. But for a while, I could say he never missed a game to sprain an ankle again. And the theory of it is, if you think of the leg like an antenna kind of thing, if you just throw it out there, then the force at the end is massive, right? As you're landing. But if it's well controlled from the top, right? It's like holding the end of a fishing pole, whatever. You have a good grip of it, then the force of it touching down the end is reduced. And the physics of it, I explained that terribly, but you can see what I'm saying. Like the hip gets really good. It holds the top of the leg, right? Which lets the ankle off the hook a little bit.
0: And if you go in Gold's Gym or just any old gym around, you say, okay, here, we got the machines, we do these things, we got the free weights, we got all of this. He was doing these weird yoga moves, you know? It's like, it's not just what the machines do. You got to kind of dial in here.
1: Honestly, there's almost nothing in this book that's conventional workouts. Like, what Marcus Elliott for a while had a job as his title was the director of sports science for the Seattle Mariners. And one of the first things he did was just take almost all of the equipment out of their gym. he's like, sports is about movement and you can't take a long step in that building because there's so much equipment and we need people to really move. And yeah, there's not, unfortunately, just getting strong is a tiny, tiny part of the story. It doesn't, without the neurological firing. So for instance, if you were to get your quad super strong, theoretically it could be helpful in keeping you safe while landing, but you'd have to neurologically integrate them subconsciously into how you land, which that just quad extension machine doesn't help that at all. In fact, it teaches your quads to be slow, whereas the job I'm talking about of landing is super fast, right? It happens subconsciously and instantaneously. And so a lot of it is kind of like, remember when NFL players were on TV doing ballet as training?
0: Oh, yeah.
1: A lot of this is kind of like dance, to be honest. Yeah, like, there's a lot of dance in this. Yeah.
0: Well, for those of you who may think that chapter after chapter of intensity and all of that, right in the middle, there's a chapter that I'm really good at, and I bet you everybody listening really is. It's entitled Relax. What is that about?
1: Yeah, that's the hardest one, I think. So you get to be a pro athlete by and large, going to the gym when all your friends are going to a party, right? And they're these sort of eager beaver, front row of class, raising their hand type of thinkers, right? Who are just want to pass every test. And so in the cohort that gets to be working out at P3, who are almost all professional athletes, or on that track anyway, the thing they're worst at is doing less. And so I'm a little bit obsessive like that too, right? Not in being a pro athlete, but just in work. And they train you in, you know, when we're talking about these dance type movements and how you want to make your body subconsciously brilliant in landing, you have to get your thinking part of your brain out of the way. Your body kind of knows how to efficiently pass the force of landing from your foot to your glutes, but not if you're messing with it on the way with your conscious brain. I spent an afternoon of my life on this impulse box where Marcus Elliott would demonstrate his feet moving at a pace that the word that came into my head was oblivion. He just, it's amazing how he moves. And now it's my turn. And I know I'm supposed to relax. But I'm so effortful and conscious and trying to grind it out. And Marcus's face is right here. And he's like, relax, relax, relax. I'm like, go faster, relax. It's well known in teaching sprinting that basically like you don't go fast when you're tense. And Marcus's point is that most of us nowadays, like to get to the higher levels of sports accomplishment, the thing that we're short of is the ability to relax and let your subconscious drive. And they put a lot of effort into training that at P3.
0: Well, let your subconscious relax and just read this book and you'll be so surprised at so many things you learn, not just about it, but about professional basketball players. It's like, really? That guy did that? Who knew? Who knew? So thank you so much, Henry. Please come back and see us again.
1: Oh, so fun. No, thank you so much for having me.
0: My guest today is Henry Abbott. His book is Ballistic, The New Science of Injury-Free Athletic Performance. It's published by W.W. Norton. I'm Moira Gunn. 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

0: On average, over half of cancer patients suffer with significant pain. And for that pain, they are primarily prescribed opioids. But now there is scientific evidence that opioids may in fact interfere with the very immunotherapy they are taking for their cancer. Today's interview is about one company's big idea, now beginning clinical trials to enable both the immunotherapy and the opioids to be effective. Dr. Lauren Johnson is the Chief Scientific Officer of Glycix Therapeutics. Dr. Johnson, welcome to the program.
1: Thank you, Moira.
0: Now, I remember when immunotherapy for cancer came on the scene, and it's been basically a decade now, and there was so much hope for it. In reality, the response rate has been about 15 to 20%. And if that works for you, that's fantastic, but that leaves a lot of people out. Now, with all that tremendous hope in the beginning, we've all wondered, you know, why doesn't it work better? And then I see a paper from late last fall, last November, in a well-respected peer-reviewed British medical journal, the Journal for Immunotherapy in Cancer. And Dr. Johnson, your name was one of the some dozen scientists who together authored that paper. How does morphine that a cancer patient takes for pain work against the immunotherapy that same cancer patient is taking?
1: Well, that has been a puzzle. And as you know, a lot of cancer patients take opioids for pain, up to 50%. And in studies on checkpoint inhibitors now, immunotherapy, in over 1,000 patients, patients taking opioids have been shown to not respond as well and to actually die about twice as fast as patients not taking opioids. So we wanted to test this in an animal model, and that's what the paper's about.
0: So we knew it in humans already, and we went back to test it in, I think it was mice. I think you went back and tested it in mice. It usually goes the other way. We see it in mice, let's test it in humans.
1: Yeah.
0: But you said, we're seeing this in humans, let's see if we can reproduce it.
1: Yes, and this was very key. Our collaborators at UPMC had already published on head and neck cancer. And they had found that in their head and neck cancer patients on immunotherapy and opioids, the immune cells did not invade the tumor. So we thought maybe we could reproduce this in an animal model and see what the mechanism is.
0: And it did. It worked, or it didn't work, as the case may be.
1: We reproduced the clinical effect in the animal model, yes.
0: Now, wouldn't it be terrific if we already had a pain pill among so many that we have that didn't interfere with the immunotherapy, or at least be close on a pain pill? And that's where Glycix comes in.
1: Well, that's right. As you know, opioids work in the brain. But what a lot of people don't know is they work all over the body also. So they suppress pain in the brain, but they have multiple effects outside of the brain on the immune system, on the GI system, and some of these are very deleterious. In fact, what we know is they suppress the immune system. So what Glycix has is a drug that antagonizes, that stops opioids from working outside of the brain. Our drug does not go into the brain, and it blocks opioid actions outside of the brain. And it turns out this is the way to block the opioid effect on the immune system.
0: Okay, so now, of course, this isn't easy, or we would have done it yesterday or years ago. This has to be tested. But you said to me a while back that our bodies produce natural opioids, endorphins, that can interfere with immunotherapy.

0: to suppress the pain. But why do they suppress the immune system?
1: Well, Moira, opioids, the whole opioid system evolved as part of essentially a wound healing process. So back in evolution, our genes encoded what we know as endorphin. When we have a wound, we have a tiger bite in the Serengeti, we have to deal with that. And opioids help produce the growth of new blood vessels into the wound, the new connective tissue, and it keeps the immune system from overreacting to the wound. So it's a mechanism of wound healing. And cancer has figured out that's just a way to bypass everything and stay under detection of the immune system.
0: So actually, natural opioids have a really sophisticated and very positive function. It's just that the synthetic ones we take for pain have really done us a bad turn here.
1: Yes. The natural opioids are produced every night in your body. It's a wave that comes through in the middle of the night, but they don't stay constant. They come, they go, they come, they go. But when we take medicinal opioids, they're active the whole time. And that just pushes the system into the complete immunosuppressive side.
0: We can block what the opioids you're taking are doing. Can it also block the naturally occurring opioids and the ones that the tumor is producing?
1: In fact, we do. In fact, some of the first preclinical studies we performed were in animal models where there were no opioids given, no medicinal opioids given. And in fact, we showed that we could enhance the effect of immunotherapy even in the absence of medicinal opioids. We were blocking the natural opioids.
0: Okay, so this is very good news. And I think some people out there are saying, well, why don't you just tell these cancer patients not to take the pain pills?
1: Well, unfortunately, cancer pain is a very specific kind of pain. It has input at the tumor site. It has input at the metastasis sites. Bone metastasis are quite painful. And it's a combination of central pain, neuropathic pain, and there are no alternatives to opioid therapy for cancer pain yet. Obviously, that would be a great place for research. But until there's a way to do that, our best approach is to block the effects of opioids outside of the brain.
0: So the idea is take your immunotherapy, which is our standard of care, take your opioids for the pain that originates in the brain and block it in the rest of the body.
1: Correct.
0: Got it. That's a tall order, but I understand that you've got four different cancers that you're working on. You know, head and neck, lung cancer, melanoma, and you've got pancreatic cancer. And in the first three that I mentioned, you've got a phase 2B. That's an advanced study that you're just about ready to get going on here. Tell us about that. Who are the cancer patients? What do they do? How long will it last?
1: So the combination therapy of our drug with immunotherapy will be looked at in head and neck cancer, lung cancer, as you said, and melanoma. The head and neck cancer study will take a couple of years to complete. Lung and melanoma, probably 3 years. And again, that's with the combination therapy. The pancreatic cancer study that you referred to is actually in end-stage cancer patients, including pancreatic cancer patients, that are taking opioids to survive to the end of their life. And we know that the side effects of opioids on the immune system

0: the men and their actions in the body are contributing to their shortened survival. That study is going to start in August. We're ready to go with that.
1: What we're talking about there is getting that up and running. How long will that study take?
0: That study will dose patients for about a year. It'll probably take about 18 months to fully recruit.
1: Uh-huh. So that's what they do there. Now, let me ask you about the other ones. How different in terms of pain are people with head and neck cancer, lung cancer, and melanoma?
0: Well, that's a really enlightening question, because head and neck is very painful. You can imagine patients with cancers in their mouth or their throat, where they can't swallow, they can't eat. And so up to 70% and greater of head and neck cancer patients take opioids, exogenous opioids for pain, medicinal opioids. Lung cancer is about 50%, so it's in the middle. And melanoma is lower, maybe 20 to 30%, but melanoma patients in those cancers, those are the ones that are producing high amounts of endorphin themselves. So that's why melanoma is still a really strong target for us.
1: Well, this is really interesting in the melanoma case, because their melanoma is producing these natural opioids, it's not as painful. and it's like, wait a minute, we really need to get to you. We really need to do this.
0: That's correct. Most of melanoma pain comes when there are metastases. So they've gone to other tissues. And melanoma does this because the gene in the human body that makes melanocyte-stimulating hormone is in a big complex gene that also includes beta endorphin. So it's all in one big gene product. And melanoma cells are driven by melanocyte stimulating hormone. That's their normal feel good hormone. And it happens to end up producing endorphin at the same time and suppressing the immune system. So it's evolved for melanoma as a way to thrive and get around the immune system. It's quite remarkable, actually.
1: I know you guys want to start all of these trials tomorrow afternoon, if not tomorrow morning. You know, it's like, you really want to get on this. And there are all of these, you know, reasons to go deliberately here. And so there's a lot to be, it's going to get pushed by what's available and resources available and people available. But there's a real commonality besides the treatment that you have, the once daily pill that you have, and that is that you've got to figure out, what are you going to measure with these patients when they're taking this drug? What are you going to measure?
0: We have to abide by what FDA uses for approval of cancer drugs. And those endpoints are progression of the tumor. So does the tumor grow? Does it stay the same or does it shrink? And then ultimately, survival. And this is why cancer studies take a long time, because just getting a tumor to stop growing doesn't mean that it ultimately saves the patient's life. So the first phase of all of these studies is always to ask, what did we do to the tumor? Did we cause it to stop growing? That's great. That shows that our response rate has gone up. But ultimately, we keep the patients on the drug all the way out to the end of their life. And that's where we get final approval. We also look at quality of life in these patients. There are other opioid side effects that are very troublesome for these patients, including commonly known like constipation. We know this drug alleviates those issues. We know we will produce a benefit for quality of life. But unfortunately, cancer drugs aren't approved just for quality of life measures. We hopefully will see a survival benefit. Earlier, I talked about tumor progression, but I should also say that part of what will get measured are the appearance of new metastases. And from our previous animal studies, we know we have an effect on the ability of cancers to metastasize. And that is also driven by opioids. We mentioned previously that opioids cause the growth of new blood vessels, and tumor cells use this aspect to metastasize and grow new tumors at new sites. So we expect that as part of the suppression of the immune system and the slowing of tumor progression, we should also be able to see an effect on tumor metastasis.
1: Well, I have to say, this is very unusual to have 4 clinical trials all ready to go. Usually it's like, well, we'll go to another indication and get the go-ahead to start studying that. You're all ready to go. You pick pancreatic cancer first, and that's going to start in August. So good luck to you. This is very exciting to not only to see this be a real possibility of hope for the immunotherapy drugs, but also that we're not asking people to be in pain.
0: That's correct. So ultimately, it is all about quality of life. They can take the opioid, they can have their pain reduced, and they can live longer.
1: Well, thank you, Dr. Johnson. Please come back. Keep us updated.
0: I will. And Moira, thank you for bringing science to everybody.
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Welcome. This is Dr. Michio Kaku, professor of theoretical physics at the City College and the Graduate Center of the City University of New York, and this is Exploration. Every week on Exploration, we discuss the fascinating world of science and its impact on society. And today, we're going to deviate from our usual format because I'm going to try to answer some of the emails that I get. First of all, I have to apologize. I get so many emails that it's impossible for me to answer all of them. So I'm going to take this opportunity to answer some of these emails on air. One persistent email that I always get is the question of God. And believe it or not, God is in the news. That's right. First of all, the late Stephen Hawking has a new book coming out posthumously where he says, bah, humbug, there is no God. And he even gives a, quote, scientific proof, unquote, of the non-existence of God. So, well, we'll talk about that. And then the Einstein God letter is up for auction. If you have a spare $1 million, then you too can possess a piece of science history, a handwritten letter in Einstein's own handwriting addressing the question of God. And I think the media has misinterpreted that letter. But anyway, the God letter is up for auction. And if you have a spare $1 million, then you too can have a piece of science history. So on Exploration, I'll try to answer that question. What does science say about the existence of God? And for that matter, what do I think about the existence of God? Well, first of all, this question has practical historical implications in the world scene. If you were to go back, let's say, 1,000 years into the past, and a time when the Europeans were engulfed with the Inquisition and burning witches and finding demons and witches everywhere, you begin to realize that the Chinese and the Muslim empires were doing quite well. For example, if you take a look at the names of the stars, many of the names of the stars are Arabic, Algol, Altair, not to mention algebra. Where do you think the Al of algebra came from? Then what happened was, about 1,000 years ago, there was a debate which affects human history even today. Islamic scholars began to debate the question, is there a God, or is there something called natural law that supersedes God, or what's the relationship between God and natural law? On one hand, we had the great scientists of the Islamic world. These are the people who worked out mathematics, algebra. These are the people who worked out trigonometry. They are the ones who gave names to the stars in the heavens. They were astronomers, mathematicians, engineers, architects, and they believed in studying natural law. Perhaps it'd be one way to glorify Allah. However, there were also the fundamentalists who said, bah, humbug, we don't have to study natural law because God can change natural law anytime he feels like. So why bother to study something which is so complicated, natural law, when Allah could simply snap his fingers and change natural law? Well, this debate went on for centuries, but it mainly signified the decline of basic science in the Islamic world. The great centers of Islamic learning gradually fell into the dust. It became a forgotten footnote in history that one day long ago, optics, physics, astronomy, mathematics was pioneered by the Islamic world. And that led to the decline, which ultimately culminated in the decline of the Ottoman Empire. So when World War I took place, the Islamic world was known as the sick man of Asia and Europe. People began to cut up the Ottoman Empire. And what we have today is the rump of the Ottoman Empire being Turkey. And so we see the fact that abandoning science had implications, not just theological implications about the existence of God and natural law. No, it also had direct implications in terms of prosperity, in terms of development, science, even warfare. All of that depended upon being nourished by the seeds coming from science, and science fell into decline as a consequence.
Well, now let's take a look at the Western world. 500 years ago, the West was not much to look at. It was a net importer of technology. Technology came from elsewhere, like from China and from the Islamic world. Europe was a net importer of technology. And then we had the persecution of Galileo. Galileo was asked, "Do you really believe in God? Because your writings seem to indicate that perhaps there is no God." Well, Galileo said something very important. He said, "The purpose of science is to determine how the heavens go. The purpose of religion is to determine how to go to heaven." So in other words, the purpose of science is to figure out natural laws. And the purpose of religion is ethics, how to go to heaven, how to be a good person, how to be an upstanding member of society. The problem occurs, he said, when people in natural law begin to pontificate about ethics, or when people in religion begin to pontificate about natural law. That's when we get into trouble. The church, for example, flirted with the idea of a flat earth or the fact that the earth was the center of the universe. If that were true, we would never have entered the space age. We would never have been able to map the surface of the earth. Exploration, the economy, trade routes, the cyber revolution of today, the internet, would have all been impossible if we believed that the earth was flat or the earth was the center of the universe. So that was Galileo's take. That there was no fundamental conflict between religion and science. Science was about natural law, and religion was about ethics. Well, now comes Isaac Newton. And Isaac Newton takes it a million steps farther by actually writing down, using mathematics, the laws of natural law. And so all of a sudden, we were thrust into the age of calculus. Thrust into the age of the three laws of Isaac Newton. But, of course, he was criticized because Newton had a new picture. The new picture is that the universe is a clock, a gigantic clock ticking away. God set it into motion, and it's been obeying the three laws of motion ever since. Well, then came the killer question. If the universe is a clock, then why do we need God? Is God simply a luxury that we don't need? All we have is Newton's laws of motion? Newton was troubled by this because, of course, Newton was very religious. Back in those days, you had to be religious or you could never get a position at a place like Cambridge University. So Newton fudged a bit and he said that, well, you see, first of all, God created the clock. And every once in a while, he has to tweak the clock. He has to intervene in his own laws of motion. You see, what happened was a clergyman wrote him a letter, a very important letter that's quoted even today. And that letter said something very interesting. That letter said that the universal law of gravity is attraction. The earth is attracted to the sun is attracted to the galaxy, everything is attracted by gravity. But then this minister said, if everything is attracted to everything else, then why doesn't the universe collapse? Well, that stumped Newton. He was shaken. He was speechless. Yes, it's true. Gravity is attractive, not repulsive. It's attractive. So sooner or later, all the stars in the heavens would come together and collapse into a gigantic fireball, and we wouldn't be here to talk about it. Well, Isaac Newton was floored by this criticism. He thought a lot about this. And finally, he wrote a letter, a very famous letter to address this question. He said that the universe must be infinite and uniform, because if it's infinite and uniform, then all forces cancel out. There's no preferred direction because the universe is uniform. Therefore, the universe is static. The universe is static because all the forces left, right, up, down cancel each other exactly. But, Isaac Newton said, there's a flaw even in his own argument. And that is, if you have, for example, a stack of cards, and the slightest disturbance on the stack of cards will send the whole thing tumbling down. So in other words,
The universe has to be precisely fine-tuned to be exactly uniform, but that's impossible. You just look outside and you see that the stars are more or less randomly distributed on average, evenly, but they are randomly distributed. So Newton thought, uh-oh, I'm in trouble. First, the universe has to be infinite or else it would collapse because gravity is attractive, not repulsive. But second of all, it has to be fine-tuned exactly so that all forces, left, right, up, down, cancel exactly, because the slightest perturbation, the slightest defect will eventually, over billions of years, cause all the stars to tumble once again. Newton was stumped. The greatest scientific genius of all time didn't know what to say. At that point, he simply threw his hands up in the air and said, well, sometimes God has to intervene. He has to tweak the laws of motion so that the universe doesn't collapse into a gigantic fireball. So Newton believed that, yes, God exists. Yes, God created the clock. Yes, the clock beats more or less without divine intervention. But once in a while, God has to intervene in the affairs of the universe or the universe will collapse. Well, now comes Einstein, who comes up yet with a new point of view concerning this paradox. Einstein said, yes, gravity is attractive. Therefore, you might think that the universe should collapse. But, he said, perhaps there is an anti-gravitational force called the cosmological constant, and there's a balance between gravity and anti-gravity. Well, that's one way to do it. But the other way to do it is more accepted today, and that's called the Big Bang Theory. The Big Bang Theory answers the question, why doesn't the universe collapse? Because gravity is attractive. Even Einstein's equations admit two types of solutions, expanding universes and collapsing universes. So if the universe expands, as in the Big Bang Theory, pioneered in the 1920s, if the universe expands, that solves the paradox. Why doesn't the universe collapse? Because the universe is constantly expanding. So that was Einstein's take on that question. But then there is yet the bigger question, and that is then, what about God? Well, Einstein answered it this way. Einstein said that, well, there really are two kinds of God, and you have to distinguish between these two types of God. First of all, there's the personal God, the God that you pray to, the God that answers your prayers at Christmas and you get that shiny red bicycle, the God that smites the Philistines and destroys your enemies, the God that performs miracles and walks on water. Well, Einstein couldn't get himself to believe in a personal God. Einstein believed in a second type of God, and that is the God of Spinoza. In other words, the God of beauty, harmony, order, simplicity, elegance. The universe is so gorgeous, it didn't have to be that way. The universe could have been random. It could have been ugly. And yet here we have natural laws that you could write on a sheet of paper. That's right. You can write down Einstein's theory of gravity in one line. And the quantum theory, well, that takes about 10 lines. But together, that one sheet of paper summarizes everything that is known about the universe today. So Einstein said that he's like a child entering a library, this huge, gigantic library full of different kinds of volumes, the mysteries of natural law explained. And all he could do, all humanity could do, was take the first volume, open it up, read chapter 1, page 1. And yet before him was all these volumes. Well, the God letter is up for sale, and some people are saying, well, no, that's not what Einstein believed at all. Einstein said the concept of God is flawed. So how do we reconcile the two? I personally think that the people who interpret the God letter interpreted it incorrectly. When Einstein writes that the concept of God is a childish concept, he meant the personal God, the God that answers your prayers. Why should the God of the universe care what you get for Christmas? He has more important things to do. So Einstein believed in the God of Spinoza.
So in other words, he was an agnostic. He said so over and over. So it was not as if he thought the concept of God was childish. It's that the concept of the personal God was childish. But then the existence of God himself, Einstein left it open. And Einstein more or less bordered on the idea that the laws of physics could be like a God. Well, then the next question is, what about Stephen Hawking? Stephen Hawking posthumously has come out with a new book that summarizes many of his previous writings. And in this book, he says, bah, humbug, forget all these theological nonsense. Look at the science. The science says there is no God. And he gives a scientific proof of the non-existence of God, which I found very interesting. Hawking says the following: the universe started with the Big Bang, and the Big Bang in turn started from this tiny, tiny little infinitely small thing that suddenly exploded, giving us the universe today. How long did it take for the universe to be created? Oh, fractions of a trillionth of a trillionth of a second. Almost instantly, the universe expanded into its present-day form. That is the Big Bang theory, coming from Einstein's own general theory of relativity. So, says Stephen Hawking, quote, there was no time. There was no time to create the universe and the laws and everything we see around us. The universe sprung instantly from this tiny singularity, and therefore there was no time for anyone, a person, a God, the God himself. There was no time to create the universe. And so he's basically saying he has a proof of the non-existence of God. But personally, I think there's a flaw in that argument, a flaw that even Einstein himself realized. You see, this proof of the non-existence of God, that there was no time to create the universe, is based on Einstein's theory of relativity, which is flawed. Einstein himself realized that the general theory of relativity is useless at the instant of the Big Bang and the center of a black hole. At both places, gravity becomes infinite, and we want to banish infinities from the laws of science. Infinity means nothing to a physicist. And therefore, Einstein himself realized that there was a defect in his own equations because they fail at the instant of the Big Bang and the center of a black hole. So Einstein believed in a higher theory, a unified field theory, where the quantum theory would emerge as a consequence of this higher theory. Now, today, we do have a candidate. It's not proven, but we have a candidate for the theory of everything, and that's called string theory. String theory is what I do for a living. That's my day job. So I have a stake in this debate. So what does string theory say about this? Well, string theory's claim to fame is that it has no infinities at all. It is a totally finite theory. Therefore, you can answer the question, what happened before the Big Bang? Was there no time to create the universe, as Stephen Hawking has said? Well, string theory gives you a different take on the whole question. First of all, Einstein's theory of gravity says that the universe is a bubble of some sort. We live on the skin of the bubble, and the bubble's expanding. That's called the Big Bang Theory, as seen on CBS television. Well, if the Big Bang Theory is based on a bubble that's expanding, string theory is based on other bubbles, a multiverse of bubbles, a bubble bath of universes. Universes constantly being created and destroyed. Why? Because the Big Bang was a quantum event. And if it happened once, there's a certain probability it'll happen again and again and again. That's the nature of the quantum theory, meaning that big bangs are happening all the time. Even as we speak, big bangs are taking place. And so sometimes these bubbles can bump into each other, creating a bigger bubble, or these bubbles can peel off a baby bubble, and that could be the Big Bang. So in other words, there was something before creation. There was something beyond our universe. And so that's the defect in Hawking's disproof of the existence of God. It's based on Einstein's own defective theory that Einstein himself realized was defective. That's why Einstein spent the last 30 years of his life, from 1925 to 1955, puzzling over
this grand unified field theory. So then the question is, well, what's my point of view? Yes, I have a point of view, and for what it's worth, let me tell you what my point of view is. First of all, when I was a child, I realized that my parents were Buddhists. In Buddhism, there is no beginning. There is no end. There's only nirvana, higher states of consciousness. So there was no creation as we know it in Buddhist thinking. However, because my parents were locked up during World War II in a relocation camp, they wanted the kids to understand American culture. So they sent me to Sunday school, where I joined the Presbyterian Church, and I learned all about Genesis and all about the parables and the stories in the Bible. And, well, when you read about Genesis, you realize that, hey, maybe there was a Big Bang. So the Big Bang theory, according to the Catholic Church, its latest thinking is the Big Bang is compatible with Genesis, that there was an event, a beginning of time, which seems to agree with the Big Bang theory. In fact, one of the creators of the Big Bang theory was, in fact, a Catholic minister. And so here we have a theory of the Big Bang that seems to be scientifically correct. But you see, if string theory is correct, it means that Big Bangs are happening all the time, and these bubbles are floating in a higher arena. This higher arena is hyperspace, a higher dimension, which you can think of as nirvana. So in other words, here is a new picture, the multiverse. The multiverse gives us a new picture of Buddhism and Christianity, that yes, our universe had a beginning. Our universe had a beginning, but there are other universes out there. Each one of these universes has its own laws of physics, and it expands. All these universes are expanding into nirvana. And what is nirvana? Nirvana is a dimension beyond our bubble. If our bubble is three-dimensional, it means that nirvana must be higher than three-dimensional. And string theory even gives you a prediction. The universe must be 11-dimensional. And so think of this arena, this large arena of 11-dimensional nirvana, where bubbles form, and these bubbles pop into existence. Now, then the question is, can you prove or disprove the existence of God? Well, I don't think you can either prove or disprove the existence of God. So I think Hawking's disproof of the existence of God is a bit premature. In fact, it is impossible to disprove a negative. For example, let's say that unicorns don't exist. Well, that's a reasonable assumption. But can you prove it? Can you prove philosophically and theologically that unicorns cannot exist? Maybe. Maybe someplace on a deserted island, someplace far, far from civilization, there is a unicorn. We find strange things happening all the time. So you see, the point is you cannot disprove a negative. Personally, I think that 100 years from now, 1,000 years from now, we'll still be debating the question about whether you can mathematically prove or disprove the existence of God. Now, it turns out that if you Google my name, some people claim that I have claimed that you can prove the existence of God. Well, that's fake news. Sorry about that. Somebody wants to piggyback on my name. I make no such statement. In fact, I say the opposite, that you cannot prove or disprove the existence of God. Because science is based on things that are testable, reproducible, falsifiable. That's called science. But the existence of God, I think, cannot be proven. It cannot be reproduced. It cannot be falsifiable. And therefore, it is beyond the province of ordinary science. So I would call that agnosticism. Maybe, maybe not, that God exists. You know, when I was in college, at one point, I thought that, well, if I don't become a physicist, maybe I can become a philosopher. So I read the works of St. Thomas Aquinas, the great theologian, and he had five proofs of the existence of God, three of which have been studied very carefully and are not redundant with the others: the cosmological,
the teleological and the ontological proof of the existence of God. Well, we can now look at these three proofs from a scientific point of view. The teleological proof of the existence of God is God by design. For example, if you're walking on the sands of Mars, everything is worn down. The sands of Mars have pretty much sandblasted everything in sight. And all of a sudden, you see a camera, a beautiful camera on the surface of Mars with beautiful lenses and reflexes. And you say to yourself, well, the Martians must have built this camera. And then you walk further on the sands of Mars, and then you see a rabbit with an eyeball infinitely more delicate than the mechanisms and the lenses of the camera. A rabbit whose reflexes require a biology far beyond anything that can be seen inside a camera. And so if you assume that a camera has a maker, then the rabbit must also have a maker even greater than the Martians. In other words, God. So this is proof of God by design. However, today we have the laws of evolution, where things evolve all by themselves without any divine intervention. So out of chaos can come order because of survival of the fittest. Now, the cosmological proof simply says first mover. And that has some merit because the first mover would be the Big Bang. Now, the ontological proof is more delicate. It says that God is perfect. And if God didn't exist, he wouldn't be perfect, so he must exist. So existence and perfection are identical. A perfect being must exist, because if he didn't exist, he wouldn't be perfect. Well, it was Immanuel Kant who finally picked apart that argument, and that is perfection and existence really are two separate concepts. So just because you're perfect does not mean that you exist. Now, the argument about first mover simply says that for something to move, something has to kick it. And for that object to move, something has to kick it. And so you have this infinite sequence of kickers, each one causing the next object to be moved. But then the question is, where is the first kicker, the first mover that set everything into motion? In other words, there cannot be an infinite sequence of motions, each one kicking the next. There has to be a source, an origin for all this, and that is creation. And therefore, it is compatible with the Big Bang theory because, in some sense, the energy of the Big Bang is the energy that set everything into motion. The stars, the galaxies, everything we see around us was set into motion because of the first mover, and that was the Big Bang itself. And so even the Catholic Church has stated that the Big Bang theory is compatible with Genesis, chapter 1, verse 1 of the Bible.

Well, that concludes the first part of Exploration. And continuing our discussion of religion and spirituality, we're going to bring on John Brinster, a physicist who has extensive knowledge about Einstein's life, as well as his spiritual and religious life as well. And so once again, in the second half of Exploration, we're going to continue our discussion of God and religion. And if you want a copy of today's program, call the Pacifica Program Service at 1-800-735-0230. 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Stay tuned.

0: Welcome. Once again, this is Dr. Michio Kaku, Professor of Theoretical Physics at the City College and the Graduate Center of the City University of New York, and this is the second half of Exploration. In the first half of Exploration, we discussed the question of God. Given the fact that God is in the news, on one hand, Stephen Hawking, with his latest book, comes out and says, bah, humbug, there's no God because there wasn't enough time for God to create the universe at the instant of the Big Bang. And then we have the Einstein papers, the God papers, up for auction. Millions of dollars are going to be spent as people chase, in the original handwriting, Einstein's thoughts on the question of God. But did the media overstate the case? Well, we're going to talk today with John Brinster, a biographer of Einstein. He's a physicist at Princeton University, and he's had numerous contacts with Einstein himself, as well as Wernher von Braun, the father of the missile program. So once again, our special guest in the second part of Exploration is John Brinster, who will explore the spiritual and religious dimensions of Einstein's thoughts. The first question for you is, how did you first get to know Albert Einstein?
1: Well, it's because I was a student at Princeton. I graduated in physics in 1943, and he was in the community, and I moved within a block or two from where he lived at 112 Mercer Road, and my family saw him quite frequently walking to the Institute for Advanced Study. My prime contacts were in symposia and meetings, not so much on a personal level. I listened intently to everything he said when he spoke, but my interest in Einstein was in his mind and his ideas of spirituality as opposed to physics.
0: Okay. Well, sometimes Einstein, when asked whether or not he had a philosophy of the universe and God, would mention that he believed in the God of Spinoza. Well, what is that? Could you explain a little bit about some of his religious and philosophical beliefs that seem to coincide with those of Spinoza?
1: Well, I'm not sure that I'm completely qualified to discuss Spinoza, although Einstein did mention him on many occasions. What Einstein answered to the many questions that he was asked about spirituality was basically specific. He was very convinced of his position. Churchmen would ask him questions, write letters to him, and he would answer those letters on the back of the envelopes in which the questions came, and they were always directed to one thing, and that he did not believe in any personal God. He did not believe that prayer was effective, that there could be any response from prayer to a personal God, but he believed in a transcendental natural force, which he felt he could never fully understand. He admired nature, he admired the beauty of nature, and he always used the word imperfectly with respect to the understanding of nature. So in effect, I interpreted his religion to be what I had written at times about a natural religion, one in which the forces of nature were the forces of the universe, and man being very new in the universe, only a million years or so old, would never understand nature entirely.
2: Okay. Well, let's talk about a little bit about Isaac Newton and other physicists. Many physicists look at material forces, objective, material, mechanical forces that govern our world, as set forth first by Isaac Newton. But Newton himself believed in God. Not necessarily such a personal God that answers prayers, but a God that set things into motion. Now, Einstein, being a great physicist whose laws actually replaced those of Isaac Newton, well, where in those laws do we see the hand of God?
1: In my opinion, being very interested in the human mind and how it works, of course, we knew very little about neuroscience at the time of Einstein, but in time we learned more and more about it. And in the development of the human brain, in the process of emergence from the animal brain, it's clear that the brain developed an area, the prefrontal area, of judgment, reason, and logic, which didn't exist prior to that time. And yet the animal emotions, which humans inherited, were very powerful. And my view is, and maybe I interpreted this a little bit from the Einstein view, is that the period of development of human logic is not yet ended. That is, we may only be halfway into the period. That is, logic, judgment, and reason are still developing in man, and perhaps in a few more millennia, we will see religion quite differently.
2: Okay, well, let's talk about science and religion. Einstein once said that science without religion is lame, but religion without science is blind. So he loved to talk about God. He called God the Old One, the Lawgiver, but in some sense, it was the God of harmony, the God of unity, rather than the personal God that answers prayers and parts the waters and intervenes in the affairs of men and women. So could you explain to us a little bit about what is this God of harmony, the lawgiver, as Einstein used to write?
1: Well, obviously he did mention God many times. He certainly mentioned God informally in his conversations with his fellow scientists. And some of the theological people probably misinterpreted that to relate to a personal God. But I understand it, as you do, that his reference to God was the God of nature, the God that followed all the laws of nature that man is attempting to learn and survive by, so that his God was essentially the God that I tried to define in this new book.
2: Now, Einstein once wrote a beautiful passage concerning how he viewed knowledge, science, and the entire universe in the following way. He said that if you are a child entering a library full of millions and millions of volumes, you are in awe of this vast storehouse of knowledge, and yet you can only pick up the first volume. And you can only read perhaps a few pages of the first volume. And yet in front of you is this huge library of knowledge. And in some sense, he said, the library is the universe. The library is a storehouse of wondrous facts, wondrous information, wondrous equations. And we are the child, humanity, all of science is nothing but a child entering this library, able to only read the first volume and perhaps only a few pages of the first volume. So what are your thoughts concerning how Einstein viewed this great library of knowledge?
1: Well, I go back to what I said before. That is, from the very beginning, the human mind has developed a bank of knowledge. One bit of knowledge is added to another, and much of this has been written down according to the interpretation of the writer. All writing hasn't matched perfectly, but humanity in the many millennia of existence has, through the function of the mind, drawn conclusions about the position of man and about the nature of the universe, and that all has been recorded and eventually has been sifted out and drawn to specific conclusions. Your mind, for example, I understand, has concentrated a lot on the complexity of the universe, of the multiplicity of the 10 dimensions of string theory, and that sort of thing. I'm way behind you. I'm still with Bohr and Heisenberg and Wigner, Feynman, Pauli, John Wheeler. You're a modern scientist, and you are apt to see things quite differently with basically the same mind that Einstein applied to his theoretical work.
2: Okay, well, would it be fair to say that in some sense there are two kinds of God, that we have to be more careful about the word God, that Einstein did not believe in the God of intervention, the God that answers prayers, the God that parts the waters, the God that smites the Philistines, not that kind of God, but the God of harmony, the God of unification, and that God then set the universe into motion. Would that be a fair statement?
1: Yes, that would be a fair statement, but you have to bear in mind that all those words that you bring forth are human words developed from the human mind. As the mind's interpretation of what it acquires through its five senses, I often think that the interpretation of nature is quite impossible because there is no language in the human mind that's a very recent age that can apply to nature, which has existed essentially forever. We haven't developed the language to describe the God of nature, so to speak.
2: Okay, now let's talk about where the universe came from in Genesis. Genesis said God set the whole thing into motion. Now physicists have the Big Bang Theory, and the Big Bang Theory simply set itself into motion for reasons we don't understand. But then people ask the embarrassing question, well, where did the Big Bang come from? Well, maybe perhaps there were many bangs. But then the other question is, even if you have many sequences of Big Bangs in a multiverse of universes, then where did the physics come from? Where did Einstein's equations come from? In other words, you go all the way back, even further than the Big Bang, to the laws of physics themselves. And at that point, Einstein would simply say, well, those are given to us by God. Now, this is not intelligent design. This is not the intelligent design of certain people who dispute evolution and say that there's a hand of God of creating evolution in one way, creating humans as a watchmaker designs watches. However, we are left with this embarrassing question. If there is a unified field theory, the theory that Einstein tried to find that would allow him to, quote, read the mind of God, then where did the unified field theory come from?
1: Well, you're very right to question that, and it's certainly a difficult question. I believe it goes back to the idea that I mentioned before, and that is the human mind has many limitations. It goes back to the very structure and function of the mind itself. The brain is a biological mechanism. It's stimulated by five senses. The information that it acquires goes through the hippocampus to what we call memory, and that memory is used as the basis for

0: so limited still, being no more than a million years old, perhaps in another million years or so, it may have developed further. There may be more neurons, more complexity, more understanding. My book, The Man Who Created God, was based on not only Einstein's idea of religion, but how a formal religion would be created if Einstein were an aggressive religious leader.
1: Okay. Now, also, when Einstein was asked, what is your goal in life? He said that his goal in life was to, quote, read the mind of God. That is, have an equation, perhaps no more than 1 inch long, that would allow him to unify all the laws of physics. That was his goal in life. So, in some sense, if you were to ask then, what is the God of Einstein? The God of Einstein, in some sense, would be the unified field theory. That is, this one-inch equation from which everything springs, the Big Bang, the formation of galaxies, the creation of the planet Earth, all of these would be summarized into one equation. And from what I read of Einstein's work, God is either the unified field theory itself or the creator of the unified field theory. You think that's a fair statement?
0: I don't think it's entirely a fair statement. I think the idea is a good one. I don't think that Einstein really felt that there was an entity, a God entity, that would allow humans to define the universe and its function with a small mathematical formula. I felt that beyond that, he assumed it was more complicated than that. You remember that in his later years, he said more about people of the existing world. He had great empathy for people of the world, and he moved somewhat away from theoretical physics to his concern about people of the world. And in a sense, the book that I wrote says that we will never really understand some of the things that you question. And it might be a good idea for the existing cultures of the world to begin to decide on a unity of belief around nature rather than a personal God, and get to the point where beliefs are more unified. And the matter of imaginative structure that the mind engages in is a deterrent to the natural development, neural development of logic. And if I think he agreed that if we could eliminate the imaginative side of religion, the human mind would progress to much greater judgmental capability. People would agree. There would be much more universal, peaceful coexistence. That was constantly on his later mind.
1: Okay, and speaking about that, when Einstein was a child, when he was very young, one year he became extremely religious. He would cite religious texts. He would actually write hymnals to God, poems to God, and he would sing religious songs on his way to school and back. But then what happened?

0: was he read a science book. And the more he read about science, the more he realized that there was this vast discrepancy between what he learned reading these religious books and the books of science, which were reproducible, provable, falsifiable, not just matters of faith, but matters of simply observation and experiment. So he saw this fundamental conflict there. So do you think, therefore, that is this fundamental conflict that every scientist feels, that when we try to bridge the world of science and religion, that at some point a scientist realizes that natural laws can explain the universe much better than miracles?
1: You're absolutely right, and I should tell you that I had a similar experience in my life. I was born and brought up as a Catholic. I served Mass at a theological seminary every morning at 5:30 in the morning until I reached a similar age, about the same age as Einstein did when he began to think differently. The rites and ceremonies did not match modern understanding as knowledge developed. And I understand his experience in that regard because of my own experience.
0: Okay, now, if you were to then look at the current debate, a lot of people are debating about God today, God, the Bible, intelligent design. How do you think Einstein would view it if he were alive today? Would he be horrified that fundamentalist Christians are trying to inject ideology on biology classes? And of course, these fundamentalists also want to ban the Big Bang Theory. And the Big Bang Theory is nothing but a natural consequence of Einstein's theory and has been essentially verified looking at astronomical data. So what do you think Einstein's reaction would be looking at the current debate?
1: Einstein would be absolutely horrified at some of the discussions that are taking place today, especially in some of the more emotional new developments in belief. Einstein was absolutely firm in his belief. He never had second decisions to make with respect to belief. He would be appalled at how religion has penetrated cultures. Today, culture and religion are so mixed up with politics that one gets the impression that the world will be in constant turmoil. Einstein tried to see through all that.
0: Okay, and any parting thoughts you may want to make concerning Einstein's spiritual side and his thinking about religion and God?
1: I think his feeling about religion and God is relatively cut and dried. He didn't believe in a personal God. He didn't believe in prayer. He didn't believe in the concept of a soul. He didn't believe in heaven and hell. He didn't believe in immortality. And I think that summarizes his belief in a nutshell.
2: Well, I think you've correctly summarized what Einstein did not believe in. He didn't believe in the trappings of religion or in a personal God, but he did believe in the God of Spinoza, that is a God of harmony, beauty, simplicity. The universe didn't have to be this way. It could have been ugly. In fact, in his writings, Einstein talked about the old one, the lawgiver. In other words, where did the laws of physics come from? Even though the laws of physics allow us to explain much of what we see around us, it still leaves open the question of, well, where did the laws of physics come from? And on that question, Einstein was silent. He didn't know. He just believed that it was just so gorgeous. It was a miracle that the universe could exist in such a splendorous way. And so Einstein never put down people who were religious. He said that the feeling of the mysterious is one of the most precious, one of the greatest emotions that we can possibly experience. Not the emotion of learning about physical law, but the appreciation of the mysterious. That is the boundary between what is known and what is not known. And this is what fascinated Einstein. Why did the universe have to be so ordered? Why did the universe have to be so gorgeous to admit planets and stars and even people? And at that point, he was silent, other than to say that, well, maybe this is the God of Spinoza. Not the God that you pray to, not the God that smites the Philistines, but another kind of God, the lawgiver, a kind of God that makes this gorgeous universe possible. I think that's the way Einstein would like to have been remembered.

Well, I'm afraid that's it for Exploration. Once again, this is Dr. Michio Kaku, professor of theoretical physics at City College and the Graduate Center of the City University of New York. And our special guest today was John Brinster, talking about God, spirituality, Einstein. What does physics say anything about this great universe of ours? According to Newton, Galileo, Einstein, and now Stephen Hawking. 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Good day.

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1: Hello there. Welcome to Life Elsewhere. I'm Norman B. Thank you so much for joining me. Coming up, 60 minutes of exceptional conversation. Later in the show, we'll consider the misfortune of something unpleasant dropping out of your nose while passing a glass of wine to a guest. First, my guest is Diane Ravitch. She has a book that, before I get into it and introduce you to Diane, this book actually took me by surprise. And sometimes you think you know what a book is going to be about, and you read the title, you read the subtitle, and you hear about it from the publicist, and you think, oh yes, I know what this is going to be about. But this book, an education subtitle, How I Changed My Mind About Schools and Almost Everything Else, really did take me by surprise. So before I go any further, Diane Ravitch, welcome to Life Elsewhere.
2: Well, thank you. It's great to be with you.
1: Okay. Now, my reasoning for telling you that this book took me by surprise was that there's something in the title which caught my attention, and that is the word almost. An education, how I changed my mind about schools and almost everything else. I have to ask you, that almost, when you were coming up with the title, or your editors or whoever, did you think about how that could be misinterpreted?
2: Well, we had many conversations about the title. For one thing, I didn't like the title, and the people at Columbia University Press insisted on the title. So I looked it up, and I thought, you know, there are other books that have that title. Yeah. It doesn't say anything. I actually wanted the subtitle to be the title, because I think we live in a time where people don't change their mind about anything, and they get dug in. And I wanted to say, here's how I changed my mind. Here's why I changed my mind. And it can happen. And the point I wanted to get across was that if you actually look at facts, if you know what facts are, and if you listen to other people, you may find out that they're right and you're not right. And so I wanted to make that the important part. But, you know, the publisher had the last word, and they liked the title better than I did. So I would prefer to go with a subtitle as the title.
1: Yes, I understand. Okay. An education, how I changed my mind about schools and almost everything else. Diane Ravitch is my guest. Okay, so the surprise for me, I knew a little bit about your history and about the book. So let's just give that sort of background for a little bit. You were considered, I guess, one of the country's leading conservative voices on education. Am I right in giving you that
2: title? That's correct. And over a long period of time. The 80s and the 90s and the beginning of this century.
1: Yes.
2: That's a long time.
1: It's a long time. And then you changed your mind about education. And we want to get into that in a minute. But that's just a précis of what we're talking about here. But here's where it becomes surprising to me. Because in the book, and I've got it here in front of me, and I've got to tell you, Diane, as I knew I was going to be speaking to you today, I went back into it, and I'm back into childhood. And this was the part that really grabs me, was that you go into explicit detail about your childhood. And that was such a surprise. I thought we might hear a little bit about Diane's background and growing up, but this goes into incredible detail, and it's fascinating. Talk to me about that, because it's unusual, I think, for a book, and I don't want to put this in a category, but you give us such a lot of information about your childhood. Talk to me about that.
2: Well, I think that what I found interesting about my childhood is how much the world has changed. And since we're living with change every day, we are not aware of what it used to be like. And I would say, very old. And still have my wits about me. And I wanted to say, this is what the world was like when there was no air conditioning. And try to imagine living in a place like Houston, Texas, or Florida,
1: yes,
2: for example, or Georgia, or any place in the South or in the West with no air conditioning. And so I wanted to give that sense of the exhilaration of going into something called the meat locker with my mother to pick up some refrigerated meat, because we didn't have a deep freezer, which people had at that time. And the thrill of being able to feel cool air for 4 or 5 or 6 months in Houston, Texas, what it was like to be alive before there was television.
1: Yes.
2: I mean, there are very few people these days who even talk about that, but there was a world that existed. And I wanted to try to recreate that world. The thrill of going out with, I was one of 8 children, obviously, although it may not be obvious to people listening. And the thrill of being able to go out with a family for a slice of ice cold watermelon.
1: Yes.
2: That was exciting. And,
1: yes,
2: you know, these are things that don't exist anymore. Kids are on their cell phones, they're watching television, they're all engaged with the machines. And I was trying to capture that life where the machines didn't exist and you had to make up games, and life was very different. So that was really my impulse to capture that part of my childhood.
1: Yes. And you just talked about age and about being old. You're not an old person whatsoever. You know, I mean, seriously, it's all to do with what's going on up there. When you were writing about that part of the book, the growing up part, putting it on paper, so to speak, was it for you, did it feel good to go back in time to write? Because there's so much in your book to talk about, but did it feel good to you to go back and to remember these details?
2: Well, you know, it did. And I think that most people would enjoy doing that because it's kind of fun. It pulls your life together and you begin to think about what is that made me who I am?
1: Yes.
2: And I was trying to see if there were threads that carried forward. And for me, the thread was that I loved books, I loved school, and that continued. And my other siblings, with maybe one exception, didn't share that. And so they were, we had an incredible amount of freedom. There wasn't the fear that people have today that someone might want to kidnap their child or that there might be a shooting. People had guns. My father had a gun.
1: Yes.
2: But it wasn't anything that I ever worried about, didn't worry about it at school. But what I wanted to capture was what was there that I experienced that made me who I am today. And for me, it was a certain kind of loneliness and a very large family and having interests that were different from everybody else. And finding out how I came to be so crazy or thinking about how I came to be so engaged with the idea of reading books that were not assigned in school and finding whole new worlds there that I couldn't imagine in Houston, Texas in the 1940s.
1: Yes. You described some wonderful scenes when you were a child. You were somewhat of a tomboy, you say, when you were growing up. And there's one scene you describe playing with your siblings, and because of you, just the way you ran around, you didn't have a shirt on or a top on. So just like the boys, you were topless. And it just struck me as how the beautiful innocence of that you describe, yet also at the same time, the wonderful freedom that you had. Looking back on that, what does it make you feel, Diane, just thinking about how we today are so sort of kind of constrained and so, I mean, we could go off on a tangent about sex. Please.
2: There probably are kids growing up today who live on a farm whose existence is not entirely dissimilar from mine.
1: Yes.
2: But
1: yes.
2: I grew up in a big city and it was, you know, not all that different from what it is now, except that everything was different. Everything was different in the we didn't live in a surveillance state. Sometimes I think I live in a surveillance state because there's hardly anything I can do that isn't seen by somebody else. And as a child, I felt this incredible freedom to get on my bike and ride all over the neighborhood and not be watched. My parents didn't know where I was all day and they didn't worry about me all day. And that's just the way it was, but it's not that way anymore.
1: Yes. You talk about your parents in the book, and I'm curious to know now, looking back, did you, I know you loved your parents, but when you were younger, because I sort of identify this as well, is how much you appreciated your parents then. Looking back now, do you feel differently about your parents as you got older, or how you felt about them at the time when you were running around playing?
2: Well, I think I took them for granted, as yes. children do. You don't stop and think, wow, aren't I lucky to have these particular parents? My father was a very interesting man. He had a lot of different interests, but it's only in retrospect that I can see him as being very selfish. And my mother was the hard worker. And they owned a liquor store. Sometimes they had two, sometimes they had three. Then they would lose money and they'd go back to having one. And we had an insecure financial existence. And I describe them as being aspiring to be middle class. They were somewhere with their fingernails on middle class, but not quite there. And so there was a lot of feeling of almost everyone I knew had it better than we did, although there were certainly lots of people who had a lot worse. And I think, and I want to mention this, a very important part of my childhood was the existence of racism, of which I was aware.
1: Yes.
2: But it was also everybody else around me took it for granted. And for some reason, I did not. I went to segregated schools. And I can remember the day, and I write about the day that I learned about the Brown decision in 1954, in which when the Supreme Court said that segregated schools were unconstitutional. And I remember that because it made me very conscious of the fact that we didn't have any children of color in our classes. You know, the book is about the importance of public schooling in one sense. I mean, it's about my life, but it's about how I came to be who I am today, and fighting what often these days seems to be a losing battle. And I think it connects a lot to Florida. And I have to tell you, I read two Florida newspapers every day. I read the Orlando Sun Sentinel and also the Miami Herald. And I try to stay, obviously I'm not getting the whole state, but I get more of it than most people do who don't live in Florida. And I'm very concerned about the attacks on public education, the attacks on teachers, and especially the kind of wildfire spread of charter schools and vouchers, all of which drive us farther apart. And I think I benefited as a child very much by going to public school, because while I was in a minority, being Jewish, I nonetheless met lots of people who came from different kinds of backgrounds, and boys and girls who are very different from me. And I think it made me a better person for it.
1: Yes. So there's the crux of this book is about your turn from being conservative, particularly on the subject of education. I mean, you were, as we said at the beginning, you were a leading voice, a leading conservative voice on education. I want to get into how you changed but going back again, and I want to just quickly go back to the growing up part of your book and talking about your parents. You said your father was, you think, looking back, was selfish. I'm just wondering, and this is going to lead into the education part, but do you think that was a product of the times? Do you think that was how things, in quotes, were?
2: Absolutely. He was very much a... what would be called a chauvinist male,
1: yes.
2: who believed that women should take care of him all the time, and that because he loved sports and he loved fishing and he loved poker, he would just take off and play poker or go fishing whenever he felt like it, and lots of sporting events. There was hardly a sporting event he didn't go to, and my mother was the worker, and she was on her feet. In addition to having eight children, she was on her feet all day, standing behind a counter. And I mentioned that she was frequently the victim of holdups, as we call them then, where an armed robber would come in and say, give me everything in the cash register. And she learned how to comply very quickly. And if they said, lay down on the floor and don't look at my face, she would do that too.
1: Yes.
2: She was never touched by any of these robbers, but it happened enough so that we were aware of it. And I came as an adult As a child, I don't think I ever thought, gee, it doesn't seem fair that mom's working behind the counter and dad's off fishing. As an adult, I think that was the way things were, but it wasn't right.
1: Yes. So that then leads into your views on education growing up and then coming to the point where you decide that what you've learned, what you know, what you understand is wrong, but maybe not wrong, but maybe you see a different way. Can you explore that with me?
2: Well, you know, in school, because I loved school and I loved reading, I did very well. And I was always a straight A student and did well on everything that I put my hand to. And the things that didn't interest me, I didn't get engaged with. And so there were lots of things I should have done. I mentioned my mother wanted me to learn to play the piano, but I preferred to play baseball. So I was very much a tomboy and climbed trees and competed with the boys. And when I played baseball, I liked to slide into the bases head first, which was a very daring move. Yes. That the boys did and the girls were not supposed to do. But yeah, I did that. So there was a certain competitiveness about it. But I think that because of the situation, meaning the racism and the very deep conservatism of Houston at that time, that my rebelliousness led me to think of myself as being a liberal. And my father, when he got angry, would call me a pinko because I cared about things like racial equality. So this is the curious thing that happened was that I grew up thinking, well, what if we were all colorblind? What if we didn't see people as black or white, but just as people? We would operate differently as a society. And so I believed in meritocracy. The test scores showed who was best. And those with the highest scores got the highest rewards. And also in colorblindness, that if the symphony needed a new violinist, they would have blind auditions where they couldn't tell who was playing the violin, but they just selected them for the way they played the violin. And it was only as an adult that I discovered that those views were actually considered quite conservative, because if you are colorblind, you don't see the injustices to which Black people were subjected for many, many years. And you say, well, we're all equal. Let's act as if we're equal. But the truth was we weren't equal. We weren't coming from equal places. And when rewards were distributed, even in a colorblind way, they were distributed very inequitably.
1: Yes.
2: So that was not good. It was not a liberal position to be colorblind. It was when I was a child. It was not when I was an adult.
1: You know, Diane, as I'm talking to you and I'm listening to you, I'm so tempted to interrupt and say, just let's look at today. But I want to follow into your book. I want to continue. We're talking about your book. I'm talking to Diana Ravitch. An Education, How I Changed My Mind About Schools and Almost Everything Else is the title of her book. And it's a fascinating read, not only because of the childhood part, but everything else in your book. The standardized testing and national standards and charter schools and vouchers, this is something which, for me, coming from... And I'm going to have to throw in my own personal observations here. It is coming from a country where we have private schools, of course, which strangely enough are called public schools, as you probably know only too well. But we don't have the same kind of peculiar systems that have continued on in American education. And I wonder whether you think that as you were growing up with standardized testing, with competitions and charters and is this strictly an American thing, or how would you explain that?
2: Well, other societies, as in England, have been, at least in the past, fairly homogeneous. Ours has never been homogeneous.
1: Yes.
2: And the people who founded public schools or promoted the idea of public schools in the early 19th century believed that they would be a way of bringing together all the children of the community and erasing class differences and erasing other sorts of differences and teaching kids to learn together with people different from themselves. where we are heading now, and there were neither charter schools nor voucher schools when I was growing up. There were certainly religious schools, but we had this principle, and in some places we still do, that there should be separation of church and state. And our founders wanted that because they had seen all the religious wars of Europe, and they could see that how much discrimination and murder came from religious hatred. I mean, most of the wars of history were usually based on some one religion oppressing another religion. And so they said, okay, we'll have First Amendment to the Constitution, freedom of religion. And freedom of religion meant that you didn't have to have a state religion, as England did, and as many other countries do, and that you also could express whatever your own religious beliefs were. You could be an atheist. It was okay. The state didn't care. And part of that separation was that public money was for public schools, not for private schools, not for religious schools. A state like Florida has turned that completely upside down and now pays for religious schools, elite private schools, homeschooling, almost any kind of schooling you can think of, and says that that's better because parents are choosing, so it must be better. You have to know what the other side of the story is, which is kids are being raised in silos. They're being raised with children who look just like them, who practice the same religion. In Texas, where I grew up, the governor said, well, we don't want indoctrination, and so therefore we shouldn't have public schools. The public schools indoctrinate. We want them to go to religious schools, where the explicit purpose of the religious school is to indoctrinate. You can't indoctrinate really in a public school because kids come from all sorts of backgrounds. So you can't have a Protestant slant or a Catholic slant or a Muslim slant or a Jewish slant. You have to recognize that everyone has different backgrounds. And so in recognizing that, indoctrination becomes impossible. And it's one of the great lies of our time, spread by people like Governor Abbott in Texas, Governor DeSantis in Florida, President Trump, and the various people associated with them, that private schools are somehow free of indoctrination, religious schools are free of indoctrination, and public schools make kids teach them something or another that they don't like. And I think it's crazy.
3: It's so funny as you're saying this. I'm nodding my head and I'm thinking, yes, it is crazy, and how familiar I am with it. Being a father of a son that just graduated, who went to private school, until I did some investigation into how good the local public schools were. And I don't want to go off too much of a tangent here, but I enrolled my son into public school. He loved it. He was so incredibly happy because he was mixing with all kinds of people from all walks of life and did incredibly well. So that's just going on. I could go off.
2: No, that's not a tangent. That's actually a truth that has been obscured with many lies. And it's been obscured with lies because there are some, as I explain, and not only in this book, but in my previous books, there are some incredibly wealthy people who don't want government to be successful. And they have sought to defund Social Security, which they haven't been able to do, defund public schools, which they are in the process of doing. And these are billionaires who don't really give a hoot about what happens to public institutions because they just want lower taxes.
3: Yes.
2: And minimal government.
3: Yes.
2: I have to say, I'm not opposed to private schools. I'm not even opposed to religious schools. I just think that that's not where public taxpayers' money should go. I don't want to pay for religious education, not even for my own religion. I think that if people want to go to a private school, they should, but they shouldn't expect the taxpayers to pay for it.
3: So, well, again, and this is something which I've encountered, I can't tell you how many times I've run into people, particularly around election time, will say, particularly people of a certain age will say, I don't want to pay for all those kids' education. They should pay for it themselves. And you know where I'm going with
2: yeah.
3: that. So you had these views, you had this very conservative ideas, and then you denounce privatization as a hoax. Talk to me about that.
2: So I think that privatization is a hoax because it always ends up, typically ends up as being less efficient than public services because there has to be a profit involved. Either people are paying outrageous salaries for the privately run schools and services, or somebody is turning a profit. In the charter school industry, and Florida is like ground zero for the for-profit industry. And they are making money on leasing deals, on the construction, on all sorts of things. And the principals are typically paid much more than public school principals. And they choose their students. Well, if you choose your students, you can certainly have a better school because you don't have to take the students that have serious disabilities. You don't have to take the kids who can't read or speak English. And then the public schools end up taking the hardest cases, the kids with the most needs, and having less money to do it because we've split up the pie three ways. I think Florida is currently paying something like $4 billion a year for vouchers and charters, maybe more than that.
3: You call yourself an activist on behalf of public schools, and I commend that. But I wonder, Diane, if now after all these years, and I say that reverently to you, that you have some sage advice for educators and academics who have or held strongly held opinions like yourself. Do you have some advice you would give?
2: Okay, my advice to people who care about education, and I don't limit that just to teachers or even to parents of school children. Our public school system is a precious part of our democracy. And we are letting very, very rich people destroy it. They don't care. They want to save on their taxes and not pay for other people's children. And this whole voucher movement, which is so powerful in Florida, and the charter movement, it's not improving education. It's really undermining it. So the advice that I would give is, first of all, join the Network for Public Education. It's an organization that I co-founded. It's free, so I'm not asking you for money, but just that's one thing you could do. Another thing is understand what's right and ethical, what's best for children. What's best for children is not what we're doing now. There is lots of evidence that the overtesting, the pressure on kids to succeed, the pressure to be the best all the time is actually causing mental health problems. Only one person can be number one. But it's all the children we have to care about, including children with disabilities and children who have real problems, who will never be number one on the test, but whose lives are nonetheless very precious. So do what's ethical, stand up for children, stand up for teachers, and stand up for public education. As to the solution, my solution to what we should be doing in schooling, because people do need something concrete to fight for, and that is community schools. Community schools offer wraparound services for children. They have a medical clinic or at least a doctor who comes in once a week to give children health checkups. They have facilities for eye exams, for dentistry, hearing tests, so that children don't have lives where they simply don't have adequate care. And also, a community school is open to parents and connects them to the social services that are available to help them, but that they don't know about. So these are things that schools can do to embed them in the community and make them far more powerful and help children. And I think in the end, it will improve academic achievement, but that's not the main goal. The main goal is to have healthy children and healthy families and healthy communities.
1: Thank you for that, Diane. As I read your book, and as you have been involved in education for so much of your life, it sounds like a little bit of an odd question, but I wonder if there's a stigma attached to the word education. Maybe we misunderstand, or we present education with a bias, no matter who we are, what we are. The education has got a sort of a us and them situation attached to it. What do you think of that?
2: Well, I think that's more true today than it was in the past. I think that in the past, parents wanted their children to be better educated than they were. They wanted them to have a better life. And now I continue to see articles saying, well, maybe kids don't need to go to college. Like Ron DeSantis, for example, Greg Abbott in Texas and others saying, oh, well, public schools indoctrinate children. They should go to religious schools where they'll indoctrinate them 24/7. But there has been so much hostility towards schooling, towards bettering yourself. And consequently, we have increasing numbers of ignorant people who make ignorant decisions about their own lives. And when they, if they vote at all, they vote for people who make their own lives and our lives worse.
1: Diane, here we are at a very crucial moment in time. And there's something which I thought about as I'm reading your book, particularly when I got to the last chapter, Final Words. A lot of your book is very poignant. It's very touching. But the last chapter, Final Words, is extraordinarily touching. You say that you and your wife of 40 years,
2: Mary,
1: bought a plot of land in a cemetery.
2: Greenwood Cemetery is very famous because a lot of people like Leonard Bernstein and major politicians, and we're actually right across the way from Boss Tweed, who was an infamous leader in New York City. So
1: yes.
2: I imagine conversations with Boss Tweed in the hereafter.
1: There you go. Yes. Well, it's very touching that you did that. But what it's leading me to think about is that you're very conscious of your years in this mortal coil. You're very aware of age. You're very aware of where you are. And it strikes me that your book is not a sort of an epitaph. It's a wonderful story. It's got so much information. But are you, as you get to a point where you're going, okay, how many years, how many holidays, how many weekends do I have? This is difficult to ask, but do you concern yourself with where we are going, where the world is going? Because I do know in reading your blog, and I advise everybody to check out Diane Ravitch's blog. It's a great read, and you touch on some subjects which I think are so important, subjects obviously that you care a great about. But as regards age, as regards well, passing on, you leaving this world in the state that it's in, because it is in a state. And I'd just like to get your take on that, Diane.
2: Well, you know, I'm glad you asked that question, Norman, because it's something that I've thought about. And it's an incentive for me to stay healthy and continue to live long enough to see better times for America. I think we're living in probably the worst time of my life, because I'm 87, and I lived always with the belief that we were a wonderful society and that we were getting better and that every year would be better than the one before. And that if there were times that we were not doing so well, where we were seemed to be regressing, we might go one step back, two steps back, but then we would go ahead another three or four or five. And I had this vision of continual progress. And right now that is being sorely tested, because it seems to me that the administration in power now wants to take us back to the 1920s, to take us back a full century before Franklin Delano Roosevelt and the New Deal. And there is a conscious effort, which is highly approved of by billionaire libertarians, to remove all the social supports for people. And I feel awful about this, because I want our society to be better. I want people to thrive. I want everyone to feel that they have the security of knowing that if they get cancer, they'll be able to afford treatment. If they have a heart attack, they'll be able to afford to go to the hospital and be treated appropriately. I don't want to think, I had open heart surgery a few years ago, and it occurred to me then how many people would pass this by thinking I can't possibly pay for it. My medical insurance has turned me down because I didn't have any symptoms, but my doctor told me you need this because I had a very good cardiologist. But a lot of people can't afford to go to a cardiologist, and they would not have that operation, and they would literally drop dead on the streets. And that's not the kind of world that I want our country to be. I've always thought of America up until recently as being a kind of a very idealistic, values-rich place where we were constantly striving to reach the goals of liberty, equality, justice, freedom, that we would continue to be a place that people wanted to come because we had a wonderful education. We have a wonderful education system. Our higher education institutions are literally the best in the world. Our medical research, our scientific research is the best in the world. We always scoop up lots of Nobel Prizes for science and medicine and technology. We're an incredibly an innovative and dynamic society. And so when I see these billionaires tearing things down, it makes me sick. So this is not a good time for me to die. I have to stay and fight.
3: yes, indeed. I'm so pleased you said that. Selfishness is a word that keeps coming into my mind as we're talking about education. We're talking about the way things are. It's an odd word because it sums it up so neatly. So it's a wonderful word in some respects, but it's an awful word. And it just seems to me that selfishness is paramount these days. Have we always had that kind of tendency to be selfish as humans, not just in America, but just as humans, that we kind of like, oh, I want to do what's good for me and I don't care about anybody else? What do you think, Diane?
2: I think there will always be a streak of selfishness, but we have never had as a public policy, everyone look out for yourself because I have no responsibility for what happens to you. Yeah. If you can't afford an education, that's too bad. School your children at home. If you can't afford medical care, that's your problem. That's where we are now. But when I think about the New Deal, that was a time of unselfishness. When I think about the incredible reforms that Lyndon B. Johnson passed in what was called the Great Society Program, with voting rights and civil rights and protection for people in all sorts of ways and efforts to boost people. And we're now tearing away the ladder and saying, sorry, but the people who are wealthy have everything they want and they don't want you to have anything unless you earn it. Then we're going to take away all your opportunities because you don't deserve them. So it is selfishness, but there's also a meanness. The combination of selfishness and meanness is the worst of all.
3: You've done so much in your life. You've dedicated so much of your time to education and to ideas that you believe in. You've changed your thoughts on politics. But I wonder, is there anything that you haven't done that somewhere back in Diane Ravitch's brain, there's something sort of lingering there where you're saying, I want to do this. There's something that you've thought about, but you haven't actually got to do yet.
2: Well, I'm glad you asked that question, Norman, because, in fact, I really want to learn how to play the ukulele.
3: That's great.
2: And I actually have one. My wife gave me a ukulele, and it's sitting there. There's a place down the street where there's a ukulele instructor, and I can't seem to break free of reading and writing to just go over there and have ukulele lessons. But that's my one great unfilled desire at this time.
3: Well, let's plan to talk again. And the next time we speak, I want you to play a little ditty on the ukulele for us.
2: That's a very high bar, but I'll certainly hold that in mind.
3: The book, An Education, How I Changed My Mind About Schools and Almost Everything Else, is by my guest, Diane Ravitch. I said this a number of times throughout our conversation. It really is. It is. It's a spiritual read. It's got so much going on here, Diane. I can't tell you how much I just loved reading it. It's full of joy. It's full of hope. But it's also full of incredible criticism and incredible
4: you've got an insight into life and into education that I think a lot of people probably don't have, and it would be so worthwhile them reading this book just to understand that. And I thank you so much for writing the book. One last question about the book. I know that you had an enjoyable time writing it. I'm presuming that you had a good time writing it. But from the editing process, and you've written a lot over the years, did you have to curb yourself at one point or another and go, okay, I can't put that in, or I must put this in?
2: Well, of course, you know, that always happens. And had I known, it's actually a short book. I think it's about a 230
4: yes.
2: pages.
4: Yeah.
2: Friends have told me they read it in an afternoon. It has no index. It has no footnotes. It's a very personal statement
4: yes. That
2: I wrote. And I think that I could probably write another book that would be completely different, that would have all the parts that I didn't put in. But yes. I tried to be as honest as possible and completely candid. And I spent a long time on this book, a couple of years, because I was relying on memory and not on, usually I have a whole lot of books around me and I'm drawing on sources. None of that. This was all from the heart.
4: Yes.
2: You know, this is my life. And I think that there are lessons. And I think right now the biggest lesson is you can change your mind. You don't have to be locked in terms of what you've always believed in the past. You have to hang on to it, or what your parents believed or what your friends believe. And that it's possible to think for yourself. That's what I've tried to demonstrate.
4: And you've accomplished that task. And thank you so very much. I have thoroughly enjoyed talking with you. I hope we have an opportunity to talk again and to hear you play the ukulele.
2: Uh-huh.
4: Diane Ravitch has been my guest. Diane, thank you very, very much indeed. And all the best to you and to Mary.
2: Thank you.
4: And you travel a lot, don't you? I read in the book that you travel a great deal. And you've got two male friends that you travel with.
2: Yes,
4: you call
2: yes.
4: them your traveling husbands.
2: Well, yes. Actually, we're coming in January to Fort Lauderdale just to have some sunshine.
4: Okay.
2: And then a month later, I'm taking a grandson, 12 years old, to St. Martin. But the big trips, I don't know if they're behind me, but we've taken lots of wonderful trips around the world. The most exciting was visiting on a river cruise, Cambodia and Vietnam. And At first, I had a reluctance to do this because I thought of all the American men and women who were killed there. But I was quite surprised to discover that the people in Vietnam and Cambodia love Americans. And it was just a fascinating experience. And I would recommend it to everyone. There's a cruise line called Uniworld, and I don't want to give any commercials, but it's an amazing experience. And it's now that at my age, it's a wonderful way to travel by river cruise. You get to see everything you want to see, and you don't have to do any of the hard work of schlepping your luggage.
4: What a wonderful suggestion. I appreciate it. Diane, it has been an absolute delight talking to you. Thank you so very much, and I wish you all the very best.
2: Well, thank you, Norman. It's been wonderful talking to you, and I'll be happy to chat anytime you want.
4: Thank you so much. Bye-bye now.
2: Okay, bye.
4: The link to Diana Ravitch's wonderful book, Education, and to her marvelous blog are up at lifeelsewhere.co. Still to come, Professor of Languages Matthew Rusnik offers a droll take on academia as he explains how, in the 15th century, Giovanni della Casa, in his book Galateo, gives instructions for civilized behavior, which includes making sure nothing falls out of your nose when passing someone a drink. And that's right after this.
0: This is Life Elsewhere, hosted by Norman B. We would like to know what you think of our program. Send your comments to info@lifeelsewhere.co. That's C-O.
4: My next guest is Professor of Languages, Matthew Rusnik. Welcome to Life Elsewhere, Professor.
5: Thank you. Thanks for having me on your program.
4: Now let's begin with the title of the book, Galateo, which I understand translates to etiquette in English.
5: That's right. Today it's a word that pretty Italian would know, refers to etiquette in general. But that word comes from the title of this literary masterpiece, this gem of of writing from the Italian Renaissance, not that widely known in America or in the English speaking world. And it's unusual even that a word would make its way into the dictionary from a literary work. But Galateo today refers to, if you look it up on the internet, it refers to good etiquette and courteous behavior.
6: And it's right. All centered in Renaissance Europe when, as I understand it, Italy was the center of the etiquette universe.
5: That's right. The courts of Italy must have been places where courtesy and refined behavior was really at the pinnacle. Maybe we've never seen it. Maybe it's been declining ever since then.
6: Yeah. Let's talk about the author, Della Casa, who, from what I understand, was pretty much disgusted by everything.
5: In the book, he's writing at the end of his life.
6: Yeah.
5: And he's had a some disappointments as a writer, but he's lived the Renaissance writer's sort of ideal life in the a life of public service, a life of a diplomat, a public speaker, a poet. And he's writing a book about the disappointments he sees around him and the behaviors of people around him. And he can go on forever, people watching and observing all the uncouth and ridiculous behaviors the way we could today.
6: Yes.
5: If you're in your office or in an English department, I can observe the person who's yawning in public with something you should never do.
6: Right.
5: Casa says. Or someone who's always telling puns that aren't very funny and you wish they would stop, but they don't. Or the person who's falsely modest. And all these elements of etiquette, which go beyond even, the thank you and you're welcome, as important as they are. We don't need manners. We don't need them if we want to stay bound to this earth.

0: And some don't even, as they come into class, don't even say good morning or how are you, you know. One time a student came into class, said good morning, and I thought the student was talking to me. He was talking to the cell phone. You know, kind of rude to, when someone's talking, to turn your back on them.
1: Well, Delacasse talks about in the book was from, what, 1558, I believe?
0: That's right.
1: I mean, what he's talking about then really applies to today, but he goes out on a bit of a limb, and I understand that he, for instance, spittle is something which offended Delacasse.
0: He's offended really by anything yeah. coming out of the body.
1: Right.
0: He's offended, for example, he's offended on exposing of any skin or any body parts. And it's actually very funny because at the Emmy Awards this year, they had to issue to the actors and actresses a special restrictions on how they were to be clothed, what could be shown and what they shouldn't reveal. And you can imagine the details they went into. And in the Italian newspapers, it said that Hollywood had issued a forced galateo on the actors. That was how they put it.
1: That is incredible.
0: Yeah, he's really offended by anything, even if it wouldn't happen, that could happen. There's a very funny part where he says, never pass someone your wine, because something could fall, to take a sip from your wine, something could fall out of your nose.
1: Oh!
0: this is not going to happen, but the very thought of it happening
1: is
0: so repulsive that it's not worth doing it.
1: I love it. Delacasse talks about forks in his book. Can you expand upon that?
0: Well, he talks a lot about table manners, as you might expect, because even when we use the word manners, we often refer to it as in terms of eating and dining. The Italians were the first to use the forks, and even it's interesting even today for many Italians to drink water out of a bottle is considered uncouth.
1: Yes.
0: All the time in America, there can be a most distinguished speaker giving a lecture, and he will be drinking out of a plastic water bottle. And he's appalled by people eating with their hands and getting grubby and putting their mouth down at the into the plate. And also that tends to be more and more a tendency with I guess the decline of manners toward eating with your hands and finger
1: right.
0: food and that sort of thing.
1: What would Delacasse think of fast food and people eating on the go?
0: I don't think he would like it. You know what? He wouldn't like these. You see, even on YouTube today, there was a video of someone eating spaghetti on a subway train.
1: Yes.
0: And a fight breaks out.
1: Oh, gosh.
0: And the whole thing was just grotesque. The eating on a subway train and that a fight would break out about it. It was just appalling. And he would say, there's a time for everything. You shouldn't be eating a sandwich on the public transportation that stinks like a McDonald's sandwich does.
1: Yeah, absolutely. Yeah. How do you think Delacasse compares with the likes of Emily Post or Amy Vanderbilt?
0: Norman, I got myself in a little trouble with Miss Manners for saying that Delacasse would be shocked that he's classified with those manner writers of today. And he wouldn't be offended by what they're doing. He's just, he's in a different world. He's
1: yeah.
0: a philosopher. He's a great writer. He's one of the great poets of the late Italian Renaissance. And he's a politician. He's an overachiever. And so he would probably, he probably doesn't fit very well into those code books that we have today, as interesting as they are. They're interesting to me. I read them growing up.
1: Yeah.
0: I was told not to drink milk out of the bottle and open the refrigerator.
1: Yes.
0: Or not to slouch.
1: Right.
0: Or not to gulp.
1: Yep.
0: And I would refer to the Emily Post reference book. Absolutely. A lot of those references, they can be traced right back to Delacasse and to no one else, really.
1: Now, who exactly was Delacasse? You made some references there, but do you know much about Delacasse?
0: We know he was a typical Italian Renaissance man of the later part of the Renaissance, of the time of Michelangelo.
1: Yeah.
0: And he was a man of letters is what he was. His goals were different than we

0: respect in a writer today, for sure. In his time, the greatest achievement a writer could have would be able to write, he says this himself, to be able to write in prose and in verse, in Latin and in Italian.
1: Yeah.
0: Now, that's not an aspiration that any writer has today, to write in two languages, poetry and prose, I don't think.
1: No.
0: But that was the goal then, and the real aim for a writer like De La Casa was to make your way into public life, into diplomacy. And he did that in the Vatican. Eventually, he's disappointed and a little despondent at the end of his life. He returns to a sort of hermitage in near Treviso, and that's where they think it was written. He retreats from public service to a life of meditation in his books. And that's where he writes this this classic.
1: So who was the book written for?
0: Well, it certainly wasn't written to be published and to circulate the way it finally did. It was a huge success in the Renaissance, translated in all the European languages. And no other similar book was written. So it must have been incredibly original when it came out.
1: Yeah.
0: It still is. When they study the biography of it, this is very curious. They found out that it was written for his nephew.
1: Huh.
0: And when I first started translating it, I assumed his nephew was a grown man, because when you read De La Casa, he's filled with references to Dante or to the classics of literature.
1: Right.
0: But that nephew was just a young boy. Just a young boy, probably, we don't know exactly how old he was, but 12, crucial age in life.
1: Right.
0: To learn these skills, these social skills that you need, and these skills and manners that you really need. Even today, a scholar at Harvard is talking about how, you know, to be successful in the world of business, you also need conversation skills.
1: Yes, yes,
0: yes. You also need people skills and social skills.
1: And a lot of those things, of course, I think we both agree on. Kind of have a feeling that you, there's a little bit of irony going on in the way that you've edited in this and translated. Am I right in that?
0: Definitely, definitely. This is he has a sense of humor that maybe it takes a little, it's not something you appreciate at first, let's say, his sense of humor.
1: Yeah.
0: It's not, when you read him, I'm reminded of, I think someone said it about Voltaire, that he was seen to smile but never heard to say ha ha. So he's not writing it in a superficial way or writing a comic book. It's deadly serious.
1: Yes.
0: But at the same time, he has a sense of dramatic humor, that he can look at the characters, the people around him, and he finds their behavior very, very funny. Is he laughing out loud? Absolutely not, because if he were, then he'd be afraid of laughing too loud or making a scene.
1: Yes.
0: He never wants to do that. So I think it was important to me, and scholars have really verified this, that the intentions were not comedy only, but comedy and seriousness at the same time. I think that's crucial. The book lost a lot of interest for almost a century because it was seen as something so serious,
1: right?
0: So dry,
1: which leads
0: not a dry book at all. It's very funny.
1: Which leads me to ask you, how did you come to do this? How did you come to translate and edit his work?
0: Well, I had the good fortune to study a lot of literature as a graduate student in English, and then taking a PhD in Italian. So I read a lot of literature, and when I had read this, I was surprised how vivid it was.
1: Was it fun, Matthew, writing?
0: It was a lot of fun to do. Absolutely.
1: What was the most surprising thing for you as you were working on this?
0: I guess the most surprising thing was just how up-to-date it seems, and how much the behaviors that he laughs at, the funny way people walk, the attention you have to every particular. That was fun. It was also gave me insight. I've always liked to go to museums and look at portraits from the Renaissance. Gave me great insight into why they look so dignified in
1: yeah.
0: those portraits. You know, that certainly these courts of the Renaissance were where manners really rose to a high, very, very high level. De La Casa says this book is not interesting if you want to live under a rock or if you want to live in a hermitage. This is a book for social life. Another reason why I think this book is so interesting today, because we live today with the world of Facebook and with the world of social media. We live in a new social world, And this is a book about social life, really.
1: I'm going to have a lingering thought. I'm going to have to this image that you conjured up, that Delacasa mentions, and I'm just going to repeat it, that you said that he says you cannot pass a glass of wine to somebody in case something falls out of your nose. I just think that that image is just amazing. It's just wonderful stuff. This is a fascinating book. Highly recommend it. I really appreciate you taking the time to talk to us. Matthew Rusnik is the editor, and he translated Galateo, or The Rules of Polite Behavior by Giovanni Delacasa, first published in 1558. Matthew Rusnik, thank you so much for joining us.
0: Thank you very much, Norm.
1: A very big thank you to my guests, Diane Bravitch and Matthew Rusnik. The links to their books are up at lifeelsewhere.co. Now, I do appreciate hearing your opinions on Life Elsewhere, so make sure you jot down my email address, which comes up shortly. An extremely large thank you for listening. Till next time, be well, be safe, and please do take the extra effort. Be nice. Bye-bye.
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6: We see the destructiveness of AI all around us every day. Fake news, job loss, alienation, depression. Well, they tell us how AI is going to cure cancer and solve the climate crisis and improve our lives every day. I'm not seeing that. What I am saying is so much AI slop in the internet, I can't tell what's real anymore. AI is the most dangerous technology in the history of mankind.
7: That's Kuhan Pakmander, and this is Alternative Radio. I'm David Barsamyan. This edition of AR features Kuhan Pakmander on the nuclear legacy of artificial intelligence. AI, artificial intelligence, is an inflection point for humankind. Most people are uneasy about AI. In one poll, 71% of respondents said they thought AI posed a threat to humanity. Right-wing pundit Matt Walsh says, "We're sleepwalking into a dystopia that any rational person can see from miles away." And then he adds, "Are we really just going to lie down and let AI take everything away from us?" Bernie Sanders warns, "There's a very real fear that in a not-too-distant future, a superintelligent AI could replace human beings in controlling the planet." But for the tech bros and their corporations, AI is a goldmine. Who will speak for those who worry about the dangers AI poses and want to see it carefully regulated? Our guest today is Kuhan Pakmander. She's a journalist, author, and peace and environmental activist. She is co-founder of the Tech Critics Network, and her articles appear in The Nation, The Progressive, and other publications. She spoke in Hawaii in December. And now, Kuhan Pakmander.
6: I'm astonished that there is one issue that I am totally in agreement with Steve Bannon on. Of all people, Sloppy Steve has said that AI is the most dangerous technology in the history of mankind. Truth is, I couldn't agree more. If the earth will not end with a bang but with a whimper, maybe T.S. Eliot's famous verse was predicting AI. It may not have the star power of a nuclear bomb, but it's a different kind of weapon of mass destruction. The shape-shifting nature of digital technology often makes it seem innocuous, but it is a weapon of mass destruction, and we'd better start treating it like one if we're to save our species and our beloved Earth. It's funny because both nuclear and digital technologies have industries behind them that are more like religious cults than economic sectors. Both are fully caught up with their echo chamber of and their cosmology that validates and perpetuates itself. Both make glowing promises about a better future while faithfully erasing the harms. They insist on the right to self-regulate or self-monitor, but neither has the inclination to do so. This is dangerous, especially in the case of digital tech, where any democratic attempts at regulation are met with fury. I don't need to say much about the well-known existential dangers of the nuclear industry, whether for weapons or for energy. We all know about the devastation at Hiroshima and Nagasaki, at Chernobyl and Fukushima. The destruction is immediate, direct, obvious, long-lasting. For this reason, there's a general consensus globally that the nuclear industry should be regulated. By contrast, many people don't see the same urgency to regulate AI. Maybe it's because we're barraged with silly videos and awkwardly constructed responses to internet searches that we never asked for. This makes the AI seem frivolous with no existential dangers in comparison to nuclear. But we've seen the harms that AI has caused, the terrible environmental toll of data centers, the child exploitation, the massive job loss. Because AI is so new and so illusory, it's hard to find one's bearings, especially with no guardrails. The technology is barreling forward into a future of unknown consequences, but the Silicon Valley-controlled administration is hell-bent on banning any state's rights to regulate. On top of it all, the technology is nowhere near its maturity. It's still got a ways to go. How do you begin to think about such an unprecedented technology, let alone how to regulate it? The irony about AI is that it may be the most dangerous technology in the history of mankind, but it's also incredibly simple. First, allow me a moment to break it down. Most importantly, it's not an intelligence. It doesn't think. Actually, it's a very sophisticated classification process that makes predictions off of large amounts of data. You first build an AI by collecting an enormous amount of data, which you then use to program it. You program it to identify patterns of sentences, images, even DNA sequences. Once it's programmed, you can then use that model to make predictions. You could give it part of a sentence and it would be able to finish it with the right word, or you could give it a series of prompt words and request that it compile a certain image. And because it was programmed on millions of images, it would be able to predict the pattern that you were requesting. You know, it's a fancy machine that makes educated guesses. It sounds simple enough, right? But when these data sets are so enormous and comprised of everything available on the internet and every bit of personal information in government databases and a complete GPS record of how everyone moves through the world, voice recognition, facial recognition, all of it, then the technology takes on an all-powerful omniscience that is very dangerous. Most frightening to me is that if it were programmed on huge data sets of DNA, you could request it to spit out entirely new and novel life forms, like, say, for example, a virus that doesn't show symptoms, but that's passed through breath, or a bacteria that's resistant to antibiotics. This technology exists today, unregulated. This is how they make biowarfare. And this is where AI gets very scary. It's a threat to the very web of life. It's a threat to the stability of everything. It's also a threat to democracy. The world first saw this a decade ago in the Cambridge Analytica scandal. Cambridge Analytica was the cyber warfare company hired by Steve Bannon, of all people again, to run AI programs on the data of 230 million Americans. Much of that data was illegally provided by Facebook, by the way. Using pattern recognition, the AI predicted which of those millions of Americans were the most vulnerable to brainwashing. They flagged people who had had substance abuse problems, had suffered from depression, were ultra-religious, were attracted to supernatural phenomena, and other qualities that had been proven to coincide with people who were vulnerable to persuasion. Then they targeted those people individually based on each person's custom profile with elaborately subtle propaganda campaigns to persuade them to vote for Trump in 2016. And he won. Cambridge Analytica also influenced voters to vote for Brexit, and it won. Bannon learned firsthand that he who controls the data controls the world. When he says it's the most dangerous technology in the history of mankind, he knows from experience. You can see how the simple process of pattern recognition of gigantic data sets, combined with the shape-shifting nature of digitalization, can take on godlike powers. One of the big problems with that is that it can only work if the AI models are continually replenished with enormous streams of data. In order to meet this demand, a surveillance infrastructure is required to continually extract and digitize all human behavior. In other words, an AI industry cannot function without a surveillance state. That's your phone spying on you, cameras everywhere, facial recognition, smart appliances that send your behavior patterns to the corporations and to the government, your electronic banking, your electronic purchases. This is the surveillance infrastructure. And as we all know, surveillance is a cornerstone of fascism. For me, the required surveillance makes AI a deal breaker, full stop. Well, actually, there are two deal breakers for me. The second one is that the AI also requires a build out of data centers. In case you're not up on data centers, they are ecologically devastating. And they're metastasizing all over the country as the Stargate Project. That's the federal project to cover the entire continent, well, the United States, with thousands of data centers, ostensibly in order to beat the AI race with China. Even if beating China means turning the U.S. into a gigantic, slum-ridden industrial wasteland. The imperative to build out AI as an essential utility is as fatally flawed as the Roman imperative to build out a system of water pipes made of poisonous lead. Each data center is an enormous concrete building that makes a Walmart superstore look like a Japanese tea house. Inside are rows of thousands and thousands of computers that crunch all the numbers for AI and devour agricultural land, fresh water supplies, and hordes of energy. In Northern Virginia, there are hundreds of data centers, and they go for miles, one after another, like a cancer that won't stop. And speaking of cancer, it was just revealed that there's a link between an Amazon data center in Oregon and a cluster of rare cancers. And we're only just getting started. All the computations that take place inside these gulags demand unthinkable amounts of energy. So much that the U.S. grid can't even produce enough. How do they expect to run an entire civilization on AI? I mean, that's their dream, you know. This is serious cognitive dissonance. People's electric bills are already going up to 40% higher just to pay for all the grid upgrades. And once these concrete wastelands are built and operating, any human or pet living in the immediate vicinity comes down with health problems. It doesn't seem to matter to them that AI data centers are terraforming the earth into a hellscape. In fact, Sam Altman of OpenAI blithely shrugs And I quote, "Yes, I know they take a lot of land, yet they still keep building them. They're building them even when they have to remain offline as zombies, because there's simply not enough energy generated on the U.S. grids to power them. Their solution is to fire up decommissioned nuclear reactors, like Three Mile Island, among others. They even finagled the member nations at COP to redesignate nuclear as a renewable energy so that they could get a climate pledge from all the countries to triple renewables, aka nuclear, by 2050. And they're doubling down on liquid natural gas and fossil fuels as well to get those data centers buzzing. Just when emissions from coal plants were decreasing, Silicon Valley's got Trump bringing them online again. I say we abolish it altogether." Former Google CEO Eric Schmidt proposed a novel solution. He said that his rocket company, Relativity Space, would put data centers in orbit. Do you know how much environmental damage these rocket blast-offs would do? Not to mention the space junk problem that has started to make its way into collisions with commercial jets. Sam Altman has also spoken about the need for computing in space. And Jeff Bezos announced at Italian Tech Week in Turin recently that one of the things that's going to happen in the next, it's hard to know exactly when, in the next 10 plus years, and I bet it's not more than 20 years, we're going to start building these giant gigawatt data centers in space, end quote. If you think this level of delusional space-obsessed hubris is unique to the tech bros, think again. It actually goes back to the culture of nuclear science. Before Elon Musk's SpaceX and Jeff Bezos's Blue Origin, there was Wernher von Braun, the Nazi scientist who was exonerated so he'd be free to design nuclear weapons for the U.S. Von Braun wrote many books about colonizing the moon and Mars. The subtext of much of von Braun's work was a loathing of nature as his experiments risked apocalyptic destruction. But he justified his perilous nuclear adventures with the physics truism that energy cannot be destroyed. And to that point, this is what von Braun wrote. Quote, "Science has found that nothing can disappear without a trace. Nature does not know extinction. All it knows is transformation. Now, if God applies his fundamental principle to the most minute and insignificant parts of his universe, doesn't it make sense to assume that he applies it also to the masterpiece of his creation, the human soul? I think it does. And everything science has taught me and continues to teach me strengthens my belief in the continuity of our spiritual existence after death. Nothing disappears without a trace." End quote. Von Braun inaccurately asserts that nature does not know extinction. He then extends that logic as being especially true for humans, since we are supposedly the masterpieces of all creation. And then he uses this fallacy to justify destroying nature because it will undoubtedly lead to a higher transformed state. In other words, he espouses destruction as the path to God. You can hear echoes of this insanity in the de facto credo of today's tech bros: move fast and break things. Jairus Grove, a professor at the University of Hawaii, summed up the gist of von Braun's worldview. And I quote, "Underlying the logic of nuclear weapons is a rational eugenics cosmology for the remaking of human species around a mutated and victorious potential national race," end quote. The same logic is very much alive in the rantings of the Silicon Valley nerds who fantasize about merging with machines, populating Mars, and beating China in the AI race. The thinking is any disasters that would result would invariably lead to some sort of spiritual transcendence. In all seriousness, these people are mentally ill and should not be in positions of power. But as fanciful as these agendas are, it is conceivable how the deployment of the atom bomb on Hiroshima and Nagasaki and its subsequent devastation are a twisted kind of proof of American exceptionalism. The bombs catapulted the U.S. into a status as the preeminent world power for the second half of the 20th century. For PR purposes, the detonations also provided the perfect display of sadistic bravado to sear a religious awe of U.S. power into the world's collective consciousness. American exceptionalism came alive. That's all that mattered to them. It's impossible to overstate the degree to which the development and deployment of the bomb shifted geopolitics and world culture. Europe and Asia were in shambles, but the U.S. had become a god for not only ending the war, but for wielding a seemingly supernatural force to do so. While it's disputable if the bomb really did end the war, it did deliver the dubious message that peace had a price. In this case, the nuclear destruction of land, water, and hundreds of thousands of innocent civilians. A lamentable but necessary sacrifice, they believe. It fit perfectly with von Braun's justification for apocalypse and subsequent transcendence. Nuclear weapons shifted the paradigm of how war was perceived and reset the rules. Warfare suddenly scaled up to a global pursuit, no longer local. Game theory prevailed, with one winner and everyone else loses. If you're not deploying it, it's being deployed against you. The Cold War theology was born. It was during the first chill of the Cold War that the digital seeds first sprouted that later grew into AI. As I mentioned, the goal was global hegemony. And in this context, computers and algorithms were seen as the most effective means of containing rivals. The idea was to be able to monitor and arm the entire planet before the Soviets did. The Pentagon developed an electronic network of nodes that allowed communications, surveillance, and lethal strikes. The network was designed to scale up to global proportion. The digital format was the language that could be understood and transmitted across the network. This was where the internet came from. It wasn't designed to connect humanity. No, it was designed to dominate humanity over vast spaces. It's a surveillance octopus that obliterates local concerns and local geographies. In fact, if it weren't for the bomb, the idea for the internet would likely have never even occurred to anyone. The digitization that was developed to create the internet also provided the language, grammar, and alphabet for AI. My friend Jerry Mander coined the phrase megatechnology. Megatechnology describes a reality in which innovations scaffold on previous technologies. The result is a mosaic of intertwining, interdependent technologies that create entirely new ones. For example, nuclear technology paved the way for the internet, among other things, which paved the way for AI, among other things. And they all work synergistically together, along with other components of megatechnology, such as satellites, robotics, space technology, genetics, nanotechnology, etc. All these technologies comprise an ecosystem of hegemonic logic that was born of nuclear weapons research. And now we come full circle as AI is being groomed to autonomously make decisions on launching nuclear weapons. This is a dangerous, slippery slope. Despite the Pentagon's official policy that humans will always be in the loop, AI is looking more and more appealing to war planners in a modern battlefield context that demands multitasking. Humans are thought of as too slow, too emotional, and easily overwhelmed to handle the urgency and multiple demands. It's believed that AI would be more reliable. The one problem, though, is that in wargaming simulations at Stanford University, AI is consistently predisposed toward heightened conflict and escalation. This is according to a 2025 article in Politico. Apparently, diplomacy has not been programmed into the AI model, and it could care less about mutually assured destruction. I recently came across a piece written in 2012 by Carl Grossman, who serves on the board with me at the Global Network Against Weapons and Nuclear Power in Space. The article is entitled The Nuclear Cult, It's comprised of a series of interviews with people who have studied the nuclear industry. Grossman was trying to understand how nuclear scientists were able to power forth with such nihilistic work in the face of obvious existential risks. Grossman demonstrates that unlike other toxic pursuits such as plastic manufacturing or the tobacco industry, the nuclear scientists are swept up in a cult-like religious fervor that blinds them to all the apocalyptic downsides. In reading the article, I was astonished at how identical the blind ideological faith of the nuclear researchers were to the oligarchs today of AI. In many ways, they're mirror images of one another. But, you know, it makes sense really when you recall that digital technology was a rib pulled from the side of the atom bomb. Think about it. Both digital technology and nuclear weapons elevate an anointed priesthood of men who wield specialized knowledge inaccessible to all others. Nukes had Oppenheimer, Wernher von Braun, Kissinger, Fermi, Richard Feynman, Edward Teller, and others. AI's got Elon Musk, Peter Thiel, Jeff Bezos, Bill Gates, Mark Andreessen, Alex Karp, Sam Altman, Jensen Huang, Eric Schmidt, ad nauseum. Trump purged the old deep state only to replace it with a full set of Batman villains. This tight little cluster of misfits is pushing the AI agenda onto all human civilization. They run on the same non-logic that the nuclear priesthood did, but with far more power and wealth, and none of the regulatory guardrails that are requisite with nuclear. This makes our current situation exceedingly precarious. But listen to some of the opinions that Grossman collected. The similarities between the cultism of the nuclear industry and that of AI are uncanny. For example, Dr. Chris Busby, author of Wings of Death, Nuclear Pollution and Human Health, said, quote, "It's the cult of the nuclearists, and this construct of the nuclear scientists seeking to control nature with mathematical equations that make them feel safe sets up a collision with reality in a way we are going to destroy ourselves. The belief in nuclear power is far beyond anything scientific or rational," said Busby, who has a PhD in chemical physics. This reminds me so much of Elon Musk or Sam Altman when he's saying seeking to control nature with mathematical equations that make them feel safe. My friend Alice Slater, who had been with the Nuclear Age Peace Foundation for many years, was also quoted. She said, quote, "They're holding our planet hostage while they tinker in their labs without regard to the risks they are creating for the very future of life on Earth," end quote. Doesn't it just sound like Jeff Bezos and Bill Gates and all the other oligarchs? And these respective priesthoods each push the irrational worldview that their weapons will lift humanity to some salvation, a kind of messianic transformation that leads to an uber humanity. You can see it in the way they use the language to overlay mystic godlike qualities onto their projects. The Trinity for the first nuclear bomb test. Project Prometheus is the name of Bezos' new AI startup. The Meta Data Center is named Hyperion, after a Greek god. The all-knowing qualities of an oracle, which Larry Ellison took as the name of his company. And we can never forget Oppenheimer's famously grandiloquent quote that he said came to him when he witnessed the first detonation of the atomic bomb that he developed. "Now I am become death, the destroyer of worlds." Good or evil doesn't matter to these people. For them, the only virtue is power itself. By their logic, the powerless are without virtue. And because they lack virtue, they're expendable. This is the logic of eugenics. The hundreds of thousands of workers who were laid off because of AI are expendable by this logic. The community suffocating in West Memphis due to emissions from Elon Musk's gigantic data center are expendable. The kids who kill themselves because of chatbot addictions are expendable. The farmers whose crops are dying because all the water is going to data centers are expendable. The victims of Hiroshima and Nagasaki were expendable. In this paradigm, the very act of subjugating others is proof of a superior master race. The tech industry, like the nuclear industry, doesn't run on logic. It is driven by a misanthropic deification of technology. Out of the groaning scourge, the broligarchs emerge, renewed as modern technological messiahs. When Peter Thiel was asked in an interview, point blank, "You would prefer the human race to endure, right?" Thiel was stumped. He couldn't bring himself to say, I would like humanity to stick around. That's because he considers himself to be a superior being to humanity. Humanity gets in his way. He's also said that democracy is an obstruction to freedom and that it was a mistake to give women the right to vote. This is the pathological mentality of the people now leading the United States. There's only a handful of them, but they are making consequential decisions about the future of all life on Earth.
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6: Now, Henry Kissinger, who was obsessed with perpetuating U.S. global dominance, rose as the perfect Machiavelli for the Cold War. He employed such tactics as playing China and the Soviets against one another and micromanaging the secret bombing of Cambodia to wipe out communists that ended up slaughtering a fifth of the population. In Chile, he gave millions of dollars to the dictator Augusto Pinochet for his overthrow of democratically elected Salvador Allende. And he equipped President Suharto of Indonesia with arms to invade East Timor, resulting in 200,000 casualties. Kissinger thrived on orchestrating these and other political coups against leaders he deemed did not know their place in the U.S. world order. In 1957, he wrote his first book, Nuclear Weapons and Foreign Policy. It got a rave review in the New York Times by Edward Teller, who was a key figure in nuclear weapons development. The book advocated for limited nuclear war, whatever they mean by limited. And then almost 70 years later in 2024, he co-wrote his last book with former CEO of Google, Eric Schmidt, and Craig Mundie. The book is called Genesis, Artificial Intelligence, Hope, and the Human Spirit. The man was truly a living link between the first weapon of mass destruction to the current one. His protege, Eric Schmidt, carries his legacy of tyranny forward. Obsession with power was the shared value that brought Kissinger and Schmidt together. The dubious duo first met at a conference in 2009 when Schmidt was still CEO of Google. Kissinger told Schmidt he felt that electrical engineers were abjectly ignorant in history, philosophy, economics, and the humanities. He also asked him if there was a way to remove all the war criminal accusations against himself online that might come up during Google searches. Schmidt ended up inviting Kissinger to speak at Google at the company, and Schmidt said that Kissinger, quote, announced to the entire employee body that Google was a threat to modern civilization, which everyone at Google loved, end quote. This is a story that Schmidt has told again and again, gleeful that the engineers loved hearing that they wielded the power to threaten civilization, because power is the only metric these people honor. Though Schmidt had all the money in the world and had literally shaped internet civilization and culture, he did not wield the gravitas of Henry Kissinger, the preeminent geopolitical power broker of the 20th century. So Schmidt was eager to model himself after such an erudite icon, war criminal or not. Schmidt learned from the best in how to neutralize moral failure with the right ideological framing. For example, Schmidt said he had become an arms dealer in 2024 because, quote, watching the Russians use tanks to destroy apartment buildings with little old ladies and kids just drove me crazy, end quote. It seems like a non sequitur to me, that's why he should launch a killer drone company. I mean, because of the Russian attacks on little ladies, but with what he thought was the right frame, and he felt free of remorse from any mass suffering or genocide from his technology. As long as it wields Promethean power, he feels entitled to wage any destruction he pleases. Schmidt fancies himself a latter-day Kissinger, having had insinuated himself in consequential positions during the Obama, Trump, and Biden administrations, just as Kissinger was also a powerful deep state force across multiple presidencies. Under Obama and Trump, Schmidt was the first chair of the Defense Innovation Board, which oversaw countless war games in the Pacific using all the new AI weapons Schmidt helped to develop. Militaries from Japan, Korea, the Philippines, Australia, Indonesia, Singapore, the U.S., and other nations are plowing through the ocean habitats year-round with military exercises because of Schmidt's initiative. Robot ships and submarines and other autonomous weapons have been the source of thousands of deaths of whales, dolphins, turtles, and other marine life for the last decade. One big difference between Schmidt's involvement in government and Kissinger's is that Kissinger was not a private sector billionaire with conflicts of interest. Schmidt, on the other hand, owns a killer drone manufacturing company and a rocket company. While Schmidt advocates for U.S. supremacy, he also scores lucrative Pentagon contracts. He said he created his company, White Stork, to fill the gap for affordable killer drones at only $400 apiece. When I think of the concept of affordably priced killer drones, a chill runs down my spine. I mean, just imagine the playground massacres of the future. As I mentioned, Kissinger was a big promoter of so-called limited nuclear war. The framing of limited nuclear war is a perfect example of the denial system that practitioners of nuclear science build around their cataclysmic field. You can't limit radioactive poisoning in the environment that stays toxic for thousands of years from a so-called limited nuclear war. And you can never limit the likelihood of escalation in any nuclear conflict. But it's a framing that keeps the money flowing into arms production. Who cares if the planet is unlivable? As Wernher von Braun assured us, destruction is the path to transcendence. Arms control is another framing that Kissinger used. It sounds like resistance to nuclear proliferation, right? But actually, the narrative was hatched by the weapons industry to dilute authentic resistance movements. If you're for arms control, you're only calling for control, not abolition. There's a parallel phenomenon in AI as well. The so-called ethical AI movement was crafted by Eric Schmidt and other tech moguls to sell the idea to the public that Silicon Valley could self-regulate. You know ethical AI is a scam when Schmidt says, we're never going to meet our climate goals anyway, so we might as well go all in on building AI data centers. Tech firms generously fund programs such as AI for Social Good, Indigenous AI, Regenerative AI ad nauseum. It's all a means to placate and water down any real abolition groups. The parallels between the nuclear and AI industry are many and varied, and they include the friendship between Henry Kissinger and Eric Schmidt, whose partnership embodies the technological lineage from nuclear to AI. Schmidt now runs the nonprofit Special Competitive Studies Project, or the SCSP, which advocates for public investment in AI for surveillance, targeting, biowarfare, and cybernetics, which means the merging of machines with biological forms. It frames all its work in a narrative of ethics and humanity, but it's hard to take it seriously. Its annual trade shows, where people like Condoleezza Rice and Alex Karp speak, promote companies like Palantir and Anduril. Palantir, as you may recall, is the bloodthirsty company that generates the kill lists of Palestinians for the Israeli Defense Forces and has all the U.S. government ICE contracts. But the most prominent overarching message of the SCSP is the constructed urgency of winning the AI race with China. The mythology is very much a knockoff of Kissinger's global impresario style. The narrative has been highly effective in driving government funding into the AI industry, in which Schmidt is heavily invested. What the SCSP never mentions, though, is that the only way to win any AI race means doubling down on surveillance of everyday citizens in order to harvest the continual data needed to feed the AI models. We see the destructiveness of AI all around us every day. Fake news, job loss, alienation, depression. While they tell us how AI is going to cure cancer and solve the climate crisis and improve our lives every day, I'm not seeing that. What I am saying is so much AI slop in the internet, I can't tell what's real anymore. It turns out that Twitter is flooded with phony mega accounts based in Eastern Europe and Nigeria, Bangladesh, and Thailand. And the economy. Corporations can't wait to replace all their workers with AI. Pink slips are going out to professors while the colleges are plowing millions of dollars into AI. The Bureau of Labor Statistics reported that between January and August in 2025, U.S. unemployment is up 13.8 million. That's all of the permanent and temporary workers unemployed. A weapon of mass destruction has been unleashed upon the world's workers. Nonetheless, they're ramming through their agenda at every opportunity. Just before Thanksgiving, Trump signed an executive order to launch an initiative called the Genesis Mission. It's got Eric Schmidt's fingerprints all over it. Do you remember the title of the book he wrote with Kissinger? It was called Genesis. The White House says it will, quote, supercharge U.S. scientific AI innovation, end quote. It'll do so by partnering 17 Department of Energy labs with private companies working on AI, including the infamous Los Alamos lab, home of the atom bomb. What this really means is that all the biological data, national security data, data for material science, data for chemistry, and all the nuclear science data owned by the federal government will be handed over to the oligarchs with no regulation. This is beyond serious. The implications of merging all these data sets are chilling. By integrating the bits of computing with biological cells and molecular atoms, all manner of Frankensteinian horrors are now within reach. There should be very strict regulations against all this. It's a jackpot for the technocrats. They've been fantasizing about merging cells, bits, and atoms for a very long time. None of them ever would have believed that just a few years back that they'd soon have a president that was so incredibly easy to buy off that he'd hand over all 17 of the major Department of Energy labs and their data sets. Eric Schmidt, Bill Gates, and the other wing nuts are on track to mix and match these materials to develop all kinds of transgressive innovations. For example, programmable biological life forms or microscopic robots that operate within the body. How about a programmable cyborg that self-detonates into a nuclear blast? This is all doable now. These are the sorts of possibilities that give these people reason to live. I'm not kidding. It's not the money that motivates them, although the profits of such endeavors are off the charts. But they get their thrills from power, the power to play with the future of all life on Earth. This is Dr. Evil stuff. And this is why I side with Steve Bannon on this one. AI is the most dangerous technology in the history of mankind. Now, I've spent much of my time speaking about artificial intelligence. Now I'd like to speak about authentic intelligence, real intelligence. We don't speak enough about that. The most elevated expression of intelligence I've ever witnessed was not through any machine or algorithm, but it was in the native people I grew up with when I lived in Guam. Guam is an island in the Mariana Archipelago, part of a larger grouping of islands known as Micronesia, located on the Asia side of the Pacific, other side of Hawaii. As a teenager, I used to spend a lot of time on boats there, and I came to know several Micronesians from the island of Sotawal. That's where they practice the ancient tradition of celestial wayfinding. The wayfinding practiced by the Micronesians demands not only physical prowess and keen sensory alertness, but also the wisdom to understand the interconnections between all living things and the heavens and the seasons, the sea, the winds, the waves, currents, the sun, clouds, and the passage of time, all in a way that is specific to this vast blue liquid continent that we call home. It is history and culture and praxis all wrapped up into one. The skills to traverse the distance of the entire Pacific, which takes up a whole hemisphere of the planet, of planet Earth, it requires that one's body be a highly sensitized barometer in which all boundaries between body, ocean, and sky are blurred, completely at one with the elements. This is the most profound and comprehensive of intelligences. Recently, a friend who knows how highly I esteem Pacific navigators sent me an article. The headline read, "A Voyage into the Art of Finding One's Way at Sea." I clicked on the link and my laptop screen filled with one of those beautiful New York Times layouts, delicious shades of blue depicting the Micronesian tableau of sea and sky, cleanly separated by the razor-sharp horizon line. In the foreground, Alson Kellen, a Marshallese wayfinder seated on a catamaran, gazes toward the camera. The Marshalls are another archipelago known for their navigational skills in the Micronesia Island group. Kellen's face is bathed in the warm glow of a setting sun. He's wearing a kind of bathing cap that's fitted with sensors and electrodes. Neuroscientists from University College London are studying Kellen's brain waves to learn more about the highly sophisticated workings of the brain of a celestial navigator. Finally, the Western world is acknowledging the brilliance of the Micronesians. He was wearing a sports jersey emblazoned with the word Kwajalein in Coca-Cola font. Kwajalein, by the way, is the island that was forcibly evacuated by the U.S. in 1965 in order to build what is now named the Ronald Reagan Ballistic Missile Defense Site. In addition to the missile range, Kwajalein is now home to soldiers and their families who live in perfect facsimiles of 1950s American suburbs that include schools and shopping centers, recreational facilities, a medical clinic, even an 18-hole golf course. It's off limits to civilians. The families who were displaced from their ancestral island were relocated to nearby Ibai Island, which has since earned the ignoble moniker of Slum of the Pacific and is now one of the most densely populated islands in the world. As I read the New York Times article, I noticed a distinctly pained expression on Kellen's face that was framed by the cap full of wires and electrodes. The image brought to mind those horrific images of monkeys in labs with their half-exposed brains all wired up. The article spoke of the worthy pursuits of neuroscientists to study this man's brain that would lead to a cure to Alzheimer's. The words rang false. The article claimed to be preserving Pacific wayfaring culture. That's like saying a home aquarium preserves fish stocks in the ocean. These assertions flew in the face of the reality of what I was seeing in the photo. What I was seeing was ancient cultural knowledge being harvested from this indigenous man's brain by some corporate force. Also on board the boat were hundreds of pounds of technology, accelerometers to measure the boat's speed, a watch on everyone's wrist to measure heart rate, eye tracking technology to document where people were gazing, equipment to record brain activity relative to swell movement, a mounted 360-degree camera that captured changes in the sails and clouds, and more. The sort of data all this tech would generate would most certainly find a market in the military, especially considering that Silicon Valley is pushing the Pentagon to automate all its weapons. In fact, the autonomous weapons company Anduril just partnered with Hyundai to develop autonomous warships. Kellen's brain waves contain precisely the data needed to program AI to run unmanned vessels. These are the ships that will be deployed for a planned war with China, plowing ceaselessly back and forth through the fragile marine ecosystems that the Pacific Islanders have successfully stewarded for millennia. I can imagine this data also being used to automate deep sea mining, which would hasten the demise of the Great Blue Pacific. And now this man's brain is being pillaged like the blood they drain out of live horseshoe crabs to make pharmaceuticals. But no mention of that in the article, just how wonderful it is that a bathing cap full of electrodes could lead to a cure for Alzheimer's. Haven't the Marshallese suffered enough? These were the people whose islands were pummeled with 67.

permission from everyone to use their island as a site for atomic testing. He explains, "The United States government wants to turn this great destructive force into something good for mankind, and that these experiments here in Bikini are the first steps in that direction," end quote. The leader, named King Judah, listens to the interpreter and then gives his response in the rolling Marshallese language. He says the islanders agree to grant the request, since, after all, it is for the good of mankind. It was as if they had signed a blank check, but with their lives. The island of Bikini was blown off the face of the map. The atomic bombs also led to permanent genetic mutations and permanent radiation poisoning in the marshes that exist to this day. No food can be grown here that's edible, no fish caught without radioactive toxicity. As a result, there's been a mass exodus of Marshallese to Springdale, Arkansas, where they process chickens at the Tyson factory. But even though the U.S. granted the Marshallese the right to live and work in the States as compensation for the blasts, they're now being subjected to ICE raids and deportation. The inhumanity is dizzying. One of the bombs that dropped was 1,000 times stronger than the Hiroshima explosion. The late, great Marshallese statesman Tony de Broome was 9 years old when it was detonated. He wrote, quote, "Bravo went off with a very bright flash, almost a blinding flash. Bear in mind, we were almost 200 miles away from ground zero. No sound, just a flash, and then a force, the shock wave, as if you were under a glass bowl and someone poured blood over it. Everything turned red. Sky, the ocean, the fish, my grandfather's net." People in Rongelap claim that they saw the sun rising from the west, end quote. This was on the morning of March 1st, 1954, in the wake of the most powerful weapon ever detonated by the United States. Henry Kissinger, when he was urged to compensate the Marshallese for the bombing, he replied, "There are only 90,000 people out there. Who gives a damn?" And now they're rigging electrodes up to the brains of the Marshallese. They think they can enclose and commodify genuine intelligence, but it will always fall short. The mad scientists seem to think that intelligence is a string of computer commands or a Heathkit replication of a brain's neural network, or 10,000 data centers filled with NVIDIA chips. No, true intelligence takes place in every cell of the body. True intelligence is an embodied harmony with all other beings. True intelligence will not destroy the world. We're at an inflection point in the future of AI. If left unrestrained, it is on track to subsume humanity and wreak havoc on Mother Earth all the way down to every chromosome. It feels like uncharted waters, but it's not uncharted. Just as nuclear culture is mirrored in Silicon Valley, resistance can also be learned from the anti-nuclear movement of the past. AI is not the first weapon of mass destruction that needed to be subjugated, propped up by institutions with a messiah complex. The historical successes of the anti-nuclear movement provide a roadmap for how to move forward with this new and deceptively elusive weapon of mass destruction. Models from anti-nuclear activism direct us to replace the AI race with China with AI talks with China that would lead to treaties. What makes that difficult is that the whole U.S. economy has been deliberately concentrated in AI. So in order to clear the way for peace and stability, it would be wise to de-link AI from the stock market, along with connected industries like nuclear energy, data centers, the electrical grid, and weapons. It should be illegal to get rich by destroying a livable future. At the same time, we need to reinvigorate an economy based on production of goods and services that actually uplift humanity and regenerate the environment. To regain agency, we need policy that bans surveillance and data extraction. We need antitrust regulation.
We should reverse Trump's recent decision to resume manufacturing nuclear weapons and bring back international treaties to ban nuclear weapons.

0: and testing. And it goes without saying, overturning Citizens United would be a fundamental game changer. Finally, international institutions should acknowledge the need to revive the precautionary principle, and to do so. The precautionary principle emerged from a time when the bombings of Hiroshima and Nagasaki were still in living memory. That paradigm shift instilled in everyone an acute awareness that humanity had entered a stage in its development in which technological prowess had the capacity to wipe out all life on Earth. It called for caution. A new approach to technology needed to be established, and that was the precautionary principle. It was created to provide a framework for thinking about and regulating innovations that might cause harm when extensive scientific knowledge on the matter is lacking. This is what we have with AI. In other words, if you don't have enough scientific data to determine the outcome of any innovation, don't do it. Shut it down. Pull the plug. It's not inevitable. AI. Had the precautionary principle been applied, it would have prevented AI from barreling forward unrestrained. The war over AI regulation will be the centerpiece of the 2026 U.S. midterm elections. Mark Andreessen and other Silicon Valley bullies have amassed well over $100 million for a super PAC called Leading the Future to elect only pro-AI lawmakers on both sides of the aisle. Fortunately, two pro-regulation super PACs within an organization called Public First will be challenging them.
1: 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I'm David Barsamyan. 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

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Also, we have comedy from Jimmy Dore and the Ralph Nader Radio Hour Friday mornings. 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

0: From NPR and Futuro Media, it's Latino USA. I'm Maria Hinojosa. 2 years ago, we exclusively brought you the story of Estrella, an undocumented transgender woman who was arrested inside a courthouse by undercover ICE agents. Now, Estrella has served nearly 4 years of her 9-year sentence. And throughout it all, we've stayed in communication.
1: Buenos días.
2: Hola, Estrella.
0: Today, the truths about some of the inhumane conditions that gay and trans people live with behind bars.
3: But I don't know if they're doing it, if it's just a way to punish Estrella, if it's a way to punish you as a journalist. They just don't want their treatment of inmates exposed.
0: Also on our show, we bring you one of our How I Made It segments with the versatile Chicano Batman. All this coming up on Latino USA. I'm Maria Hinojosa. Stay with us. No te vayas.
4: Welcome to NewsHour from the World Service of the BBC. This is Owen Bennett-Jones, and coming up on the programme today, the alleged gangland leader Daniel Kinahan is being extradited from the UAE to Ireland for a high-profile crime trial.
5: We're told that it's going to be an umbrella charge surrounding his directorship, basically, of organised crime from the United Arab Emirates, and particularly over the last 10 years.
4: What will happen to Gianni Infantino after the latest allegations against him?
6: It's certainly damaging, but I don't think it will have any impact on whether he will actually survive or not as president of FIFA.
4: The thousands of unaccompanied children who've got stuck in the Spanish exclave of Ceuta in North Africa. And we'll hear about the band, which believes you're never too old to dance. It's all coming up after the news.
7: BBC News with Eileen McHugh. After another night when Ukraine's air defences failed to shoot down a single incoming Russian ballistic missile, President Zelensky has made an impassioned plea to Ukraine's allies to send more interceptors and urgently. Here's our Global Affairs reporter, Sasha Schlichter.
8: Normally, Ukraine would be getting a steady trickle of air defence interceptors from America, just enough to shoot down sufficient numbers of ballistic missiles to discourage Moscow from launching barrages of the costly weapons. But now, Washington's own stocks are badly depleted due to the Iran war, leaving Kyiv and other cities exposed. So on Saturday, on a visit to Belgrade, President Zelensky issued another cry for help. While acknowledging the steadfast support from allies such as Germany and Poland, he said they had stocks of air defence missiles they could share.
7: Ukraine says it did not deliberately send a drone into Bulgarian territory, where it crashed near a strategic gas pipeline. A foreign ministry spokesman said both sides were in close contact to clarify the circumstances. The drone flew over Romania and crashed into a sunflower field 100 metres inside Bulgaria. A man has joined Iran in saying their negotiations over new arrangements for the Strait of Hormuz have been positive and constructive. But the Omani Foreign Ministry warned against attacks on ships using the waterway, saying they broke international law and threatened regional security. Sebastian Usher reports.
9: For several days, both Tehran and Washington have been talking up the possibility of a breakthrough over the impasse in the Strait of Hormuz in talks between Iran and Oman. But up till now, Oman had maintained diplomatic silence. Now a brief statement from the Omani Foreign Ministry has added further substance to hopes that the deadlock could be broken by the two countries on either side of the waterway agreeing on a new route for which they would both have responsibility. The accord would only partially unlock the path to a wider deal on the conflict, but it may be enough to help President Trump towards an off-ramp from the war.
7: The US Senate has narrowly confirmed President Trump's former lawyer, Todd Blanche, as Attorney General after a bitter debate about the independence of the Justice Department. Mr. Blanche was approved by a single vote after several Republican senators dropped their opposition. Bernd de Busman is in Washington.
1: The closely watched vote ends weeks of uncertainty, driven in large part by concerns raised by Senate Republicans over Mr. Blanche's handling of the Epstein files and his role in a controversial $1.8 billion anti-weaponization fund to compensate victims of alleged persecution by the Justice Department. The deciding vote was ultimately cast by Louisiana's Bill Cassidy, a frequent critic of President Trump's. Democrats have described Mr. Blanche's appointment as a form of political retribution and accused him of leading efforts to weaponize the Justice Department against political enemies of President Trump's.
7: This is the latest world news from the BBC. The US has condemned what it calls China's ongoing attempts to enforce its destabilizing national nature reserve at Scarborough Reef, saying they deny Filipino fishermen access to their traditional fishing grounds. The State Department described the move as another Chinese attempt to use environmental pretexts to advance territorial claims. Emergency teams in Brazil say a helicopter has crashed near Rio de Janeiro, killing the pilot and three passengers. The helicopter burst into flames after going down in the Vista Chanesa area to the west of Rio. 40 soldiers are involved in the recovery operation. It's not yet clear what caused the crash. Electric scooter riders in Paris are facing fines if they don't comply with new safety rules. The stricter measures follow a rise in deaths linked to the use of the scooters in the French capital. Warren Bull has the details.
10: E-scooters have become a growing feature of the Parisian street scene in recent years, and

0: Welcome to Latino USA. I'm Maria Hinojosa. And a warning before we start. There is a description of a sexual assault in this story. Hello. It's early in the morning in July of 2018. And the day is already blistering hot. I'm walking into the Price Daniel unit. It's a medium security prison a few hours west of Dallas. I had to drive through miles of wind turbines and oil rigs before I arrived at the prison's gray cement entrance.
1: Oh, we got you set up over here.
2: Do you have any water?
1: Yes, ma'am. We'll get you some water.
3: I'm about to kill over.
0: A big, kind of bulky prison guard leads me to the visiting room at this men's prison. But I'm here to see Estrella, an undocumented trans woman who is serving a 9-year sentence for a nonviolent crime.
2: Oh, is this a visiting room?
1: Yes, it's our visiting room. We're going to set you up right here.
2: Is that Estrella?
0: Estrella was convicted of fraud and theft of property related to a check cashing scheme in 2017. She's always maintained that she was forced to cash those fraudulent checks by her abusive ex-boyfriend.
2: Oh my God, Estrella! Hello!
4: Es un gusto verte.
2: Oh my God!
4: Nos volvemos a ver por tercera vez.
0: This is my third time visiting Estrella, and this time she looks noticeably different. She had to spend a year fighting in court in order to get her hormone treatment, and she's finally receiving it again. It's a combination of testosterone blockers and estrogen injections. Estrella calls them her varita mágica, her little magic wand that is helping align her physical body with her gender identity.
2: Wow, esas cejas. Your eyebrows are amazing.
4: Ni me cachen porque si no me castigan.
2: What happened? What do you mean?
0: And when I compliment her sculpted eyebrows, she lowers her voice. She says she hopes the guards don't catch her. Estrella could be given a write-up for tweezing her eyebrows, and that could lead to a lot of trouble.
2: I'm sorry, do you work for
5: Mitchell County Hospital?
0: And just as I'm asking Estrella why that is, a female guard comes and sits next to us.
2: So you're listening for what reason?
5: They needed an interpreter to make...
2: No, yo hablo español.
0: The woman tells me that she's an interpreter, but when I say to her that I speak Spanish, then she tells me she's there for a different reason.
2: No necesito ningún intérprete.
5: Yes, but the warden wanted me here to make sure there was nothing else going on.
2: So they just asked somebody to come and sit and listen to the conversation that I'm having with Estrella.
0: That prison guard. Well, she ended up staying with us the entire 2 hours that I spent with Estrella that day. At one point, Estrella leaned over the cold stainless steel table and told me,
4: "No quieren que uno hable de a veces de las cosas inhumanas que nos pasan a nosotros los gays aquí en la prisión."
0: That prison officials want someone there because they don't want her to talk about the inhumane conditions that gay and trans people live with behind bars. Today on our show, the story of Estrella, punished for breaking the law, for being undocumented, and for being a woman in a men's prison. Let's go back to the beginning. I first meet Estrella in 2017.
6: Border Patrol agents arrested Irvin Gonzalez, a transgender woman.
0: Irvin Gonzalez. That's Estrella's legal name.
6: Right after she got out of court, she was there to get a protective order.
0: Estrella's case was a turning point. It was a clear statement that not even a courtroom would be a safe space for undocumented people. Estrella has been living in the United States since she was just 18 years old. She grew up in Acapulco, Mexico. Back then, she identified as gay, but she kept this a secret for as long as she could. Things were brutal in Acapulco in the 1990s. Gay men were being attacked and killed indiscriminately. When Estrella was still in high school, she says a group of men saw her with her boyfriend, and she says they attacked Estrella, nearly killing her. Estrella's mother gave her an ultimatum: either get married to a woman and live a heterosexual life, or get out and move to the United States. Estrella did both. She moved to L.A. to start a new life with the woman who would soon become the mother of her two children. They eventually separated, and Estrella then began to openly identify as a trans woman. In 2015, she began a relationship with Mario de Avila. He's a U.S. citizen, and she says he's the one that forced her to cash those fraudulent checks, threatening her with physical violence and even with calling immigration authorities against her if she didn't do what he said. De Avila was also later convicted. He was given a much shorter sentence. Today, Estrella has served nearly 4 years of her 9-year sentence. And throughout it all, we've remained in communication. Almost every week, and sometimes multiple times a week, Estrella calls me. I always hold my breath until I hear Estrella's voice on the other end of the line. I can tell a lot about what's going on just by the way she says hello.
3: Buenos días.
0: Hola, Estrella. Sometimes Estrella's hellos are super cheerful. Prison life is really hard, but she's trying her best to adapt. Recently, she's taken to calling her cell su casa, her house. And she tells me how much she enjoys keeping it neat and tidy and clean. But Estrella also spends a lot of time thinking about her life once she gets out of prison. And there's one particularly simple but powerful dream that she holds on to.
7: El sueño más grande de mi vida es un día asistir al desfile gay.
0: She wants to be part of a pride parade here in the United States. But other days, I can tell that something is wrong. She often talks about the contradiction of transitioning to a woman in a men's prison. On the one hand, she feels happier and more aligned with her gender identity than ever before in her life. But on the other hand, she's in prison. And she's constantly being harassed because she's trans by both guards and prisoners alike. Right now, we're going to pick up her story in January of 2019 when I get a call from Estrella, but it's from a different prison.
8: In All Red Unit, esta llamada es grabada y está sujeta a supervisión.
0: Estrella had been transferred again. This was the fourth time in only 2 years, and this time she was being moved to a maximum security prison, even though she's been convicted of a non-violent offense.
9: Bueno.
2: Hola, Bella.
9: Hola, María.
0: On January 2nd of 2019, Estrella arrived at the All Red Unit in North Texas on the border of Oklahoma. And that's where she's currently serving her sentence. All Red is one of the last places where you hope to end up as an incarcerated person. It's a prison that has a long record of sexual violence.
10: El mirar los tres pisos. ¿Cuántas puertas tienes que pasar para llegar a tu casa?
0: Estrella tells me she was shocked when she got there. The prison has 3 floors. Door after door would be slammed and locked behind her as she made her way to her cell. The first day that Estrella got there, one of the other trans women in the prison came up to her and gave her a warning.
10: Me dijo, pues debes de tener mucho cuidado. La persona con la que vives ha violado 3 mujeres en la libre.
0: She told Estrella to be careful with her cellmate. Word around All Red was that her cellmate had raped several women before he was incarcerated. After that, Estrella went into her new cell to meet him.
10: Así es aquí en la prisión, María. El que entra a la casa no pone reglas. El que está dentro es quien pone las reglas.
0: Estrella said she followed the prison code, which means that the person who's in the cell first gets to make the rules, and any new arrival has to follow those rules.
10: Yo sé que es tu casa, le dije al hombre.
0: She told her cellmate that she knew this was his space.
10: Me miró y me dijo, también es tu casa.
0: And to her surprise, her cellmate told her it was her home too. The first couple of weeks in All Red seemed to be going okay. Estrella was settling in, and her cellmate seemed to have no interest in her. But soon, things started to get ugly.
10: Un día quería tener la luz prendida y me sentía un poco como enferma. Le dije, ¿crees que podamos apagar la luz?
2: It all started one night when Estrella asked if they could turn off the light in their cell because she wasn't feeling well. Her cellmate told her no. Estrella didn't insist. She knew that she had to pick her battles. When Estrella got up to take a pill, she says her cellmate got up too and then pushed her hard. Estrella went back up to the top bunk and began to cry out of frustration, but now also out of fear. She had heard that this man was violent and had even allegedly killed people in other prisons before coming to All Red. Estrella was terrified. But in a moment of courage, she leapt down from her bed and asked him, what did he want from her? She expected to be slapped or to be pushed around.
10: Pero nunca estaba lista para un cabezazo en mi nariz. Ese día el golpeo en mi nariz eran chorros de sangre. La sangre no paraba.
2: But she did not expect to have her nose bashed in. Now, blood was gushing everywhere. After that first incident, Estrella tried putting on a smile for the world outside her cell. She says she was terrified of what her cellmate would do if she told anyone what had already happened. 3 weeks passed, and by now Estrella had been able to resume her daily routine without being assaulted. And then Valentine's Day rolled around. It started out okay. One of her friends even gave her a radio and told her, thank you for being my friend. Estrella went back to her cell and turned on her radio as she began to cook. She remembers the radio station was having a Marco Antonio Solís special. Without even thinking about it, Estrella turned up the music. It was a love song, and she began singing it to herself.
11: ¿Cómo fui a enamorarme de ti?
10: Cuando de repente este hombre apagó el radio.
2: Suddenly, her cellmate got up and turned off the radio. Estrella plugged in her headphones and turned the radio back on. But her cellmate ripped the headphones out from her ears and threw them across the cell. He pushed her around until he heard the doors unlock. It was time for the 11 o'clock count. A guard began walking down the hall, making his rounds. She says her cellmate hit her and told her that she would be all right only if she kept quiet. So when the guard knocked on the door of their cell, Estrella didn't say a word. Throughout that entire night, Estrella says she was brutalized. She couldn't get any sleep. But the worst was going to come much later. The next morning, at about 3 o'clock, when the cell doors opened for the breakfast call, Estrella wanted to leave as soon as possible, but her cellmate told her she had to stay inside. When her cellmate returned from breakfast, she told me he forced himself on the bed with her and began to violently assault her. She says she pleaded with him to leave her alone, but he didn't stop. Estrella never reported the rape to prison officials. She was too afraid to do that. She says everyone behind bars knows that the administration's involvement doesn't make it any safer for them inside the prison once they've been attacked. And this is something that seems to happen far too often in All Red and in other state prisons like it in Texas and across the country.
0: A survey conducted by two advocacy groups in 2016 gathered testimonies from Allred and from two other state prisons, presenting page after page of anonymous stories that sound eerily similar to what Estrella has recounted. Many of the respondents were gay or trans, and all of them said that they felt they had been targeted for their sexual orientation. We reached out to the Texas Department of Criminal Justice requesting an interview on several occasions. We did not receive a response. We'll be right back.

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1: Welcome back to Latino USA. I'm Maria Hinojosa. And today, we're listening to the story of Estrella Gonzalez, an undocumented trans woman serving a 9-year sentence at the James V. Allred Unit, a maximum security men's prison in Texas. Estrella says she was sexually assaulted by her cellmate inside the prison. A few weeks after the assault, Estrella called me to tell me that she had news to share. She had been moved to a new unit, and she said she was meeting other undocumented people just like her. Estrella says things are a bit more calm here. The other undocumented people in her unit are on their best behavior because they, like Estrella, are hoping to apply to stay in the United States. Estrella is applying for a U visa. It's also known as a victim visa. It's reserved for people who are victims of crimes in the United States who can help in the prosecution of the person who committed that crime. In Estrella's case, that would be her abusive ex-boyfriend. If approved, Estrella could one day hope to become a U.S. citizen. It's not like it's an official undocumented unit in the prison, but there just happen to be a lot of undocumented people altogether. And they share something else, which is that in the Texas prison system, these people don't have the same access as other prisoners to the very few rehabilitative programs at Allred.
2: No school, no nada de clases para ustedes, nada.
1: For example, they can't go to class to get their GED or participate in any of the college programs. Estrella says she was told she couldn't even go to the English language learning programs. The only thing undocumented immigrants held in this prison are allowed to do is work.
2: ¿Y te pagan cuánto?
3: No, el Estado no te paga nada.
1: No, they don't even get paid for the work they do, she tells me. She says the most the prison will do is reduce time from your sentence, and not being able to make money legally behind bars poses a real challenge for all incarcerated people. And for undocumented prisoners, it's especially hard for them to stay afloat. They often are alone in this country, or their families are depending on them financially, and many incarcerated people increase their food supply substantially when they buy from commissary. So not being able to earn money and then buy food from the commissary can have a real impact on your survival. But for Estrella, the bright side of moving to a new unit is that she doesn't have to worry about her cellmate anymore. Estrella says she even got a hold of a radio again and hasn't slept because at night she's been dancing and dancing. Prison has become a little bit more bearable until things started to sour again.
4: Maria.
2: Ay, mamita.
1: It was March of 2019, and there was a prisoner in her new unit, an older man who was trying to extort her. He was demanding $60 from her, or he said he was going to beat her up. But Estrella, without any means of making money, she told me that she didn't know what to do. She was really scared. Nothing much came of it. Estrella didn't have the money, and eventually he dropped it. But then in June of 2019, out of nowhere, Estrella stopped calling me. The silence went on for weeks, and I started to get really worried. So I called Estrella's lawyer. She told me that Estrella had been put into solitary confinement, at first with no explanation, and then eventually, she says, Estrella was told that she had committed an infraction, that by telling me the story of the extortion attempt, Estrella was really trying to extort me for the money. And then, just a few weeks after Estrella had been moved into solitary, now I receive a very official-looking letter in the mail from the Texas Department of Criminal Justice. The letter informed me that I was being officially removed from Estrella's visitation list. I couldn't wrap my head around what was going on, so I called Melissa Unterrecker, who is Estrella's immigration lawyer, to ask if she understood what was going on.
5: So what do you know about what happened with Estrella and me?
6: I really don't understand what the accusation fully is. But because of that, you, Maria, lost visitation privileges. You were threatened with being completely locked out of the Texas state prison system entirely.
1: And then, soon after, I received another official letter telling me that I was being banned from communicating with Estrella by mail. Strange, they were allowing me to communicate with her by phone, which they say was the way she was extorting me.
6: And I think it's crazy. I mean, it's absolutely, I can't even begin to understand how the prison would justify, based on that conversation, some criminal allegation against you.
1: And it was just all so strange. Strange because all of this was happening really months after Estrella had told me about the extortion.
6: But I don't know if they're doing it, if it's just a way to punish Estrella, if it's a way to punish you as a journalist. They just don't want their treatment of inmates exposed. They don't want people to know what's really going on in there.
1: One thing these official letters did say was that I could file an appeal. So I sent off a response to both letters in the following weeks. And then, after several months, when Estrella was finally given access to a phone and when she was more comfortable explaining to me what had happened, she told me the story. She said prison guards had come into her cell one day asking, who is the woman that Estrella was communicating with? Of course, that woman would be me. Estrella says the guards were holding on to a pile of papers that they looked like transcripts of all of our phone calls. She was punished with 1 year in restrictive housing, which is similar to solitary. It would mean that Estrella is kept away from the general population. I worry about what this extra attention that Estrella is getting from the guards could really be about. And I worry if I'm partly or wholly responsible for this. I wonder if Estrella hadn't been talking to me, a journalist, maybe they wouldn't have been listening so closely to her phone calls. So I thought about this a lot and investigated this and ended up speaking to the ACLU Prison Project. There they told me that prisoners benefit from having their stories told, that it forces the prison to be held accountable for their actions. But the reality is there are many ways people behind bars can be punished for speaking out. Already, Estrella and I are only allowed to speak on the phone, and there really isn't a fair way to fight back. There's so little transparency around prisons that every decision I make is like a gamble. And sometimes it feels like we're betting on Estrella's well-being. Oftentimes, I feel like I'm in a losing battle here. Estrella wants to tell her story, but by giving Estrella the possibility of speaking her truth about what it's like to be an undocumented trans woman in a men's prison, I worry that I also may be putting her into danger. I'm eager to go visit Estrella at Allred, and I don't give up hope. Our phone calls are listened to closely and monitored. That much I know since the accusations came to light. But in person, Estrella and I talk more freely, without a recorder or a guard listening in. It's a chance for me to see her, to make sure that she's really okay.

finally, in late February of 2020, I come into work at the Latino USA office. This is before the pandemic and the quarantine. And there's a letter on my desk. It's from the Texas Department of Criminal Justice. And so I run into the studio immediately. I have a letter here. Oh my God, I feel like they're going to reject me. It's from Correctional Institutions Division Directors Review Committee. Okay, I'm reading it now. Correspondence requesting your name be removed from the negative mailing list of offender has been received and reviewed. The information in said letter was considered. However, it was the decision not to grant the request.

0: I decide that I'm going to pursue another appeal. So there'll be more waiting, but I'm determined to take on the fight to be able to see Estrella in person again. That feels like our biggest obstacle right now. And then everything changes again.
1: At this point, the virus hits 54 countries with nearly 3,000 deaths worldwide. As we enter the month of March, state governments of California, New York, Maryland, Utah, Kentucky, and Oregon declare a state of emergency.
0: It's March of 2020, and Allred is on lockdown 24 hours a day. COVID-19 has arrived, and the prisons are especially a dangerous place for a virus. Estrella says the prison has even blocked access to the common shower areas. Now they're only allowed to bathe on Wednesdays and Fridays.
2: Pues nosotros estamos en, yo, mira, si fuera, ya sabes, yo estaría en un avión ya yéndote a ver.
3: Sí, yo sé, pero no podemos, no, yo creo que no va a haber visitas por el momento.
0: Despite everything that's happening, Estrella is, well, she's still Estrella. She's managing to find the bright side in everything. On this day, she calls to tell me that they've finally been given face masks. Estrella says she loves her mask, and not just because it makes her feel safe.
3: Hey. Si uso el bozal, no se me mira la barba. También me puedo amarrar las dos cintas de arriba y las dos cintas de abajo me las puedo poner como un moño, como diadema.
0: She says the mask is great because it covers her beard. And that comes in handy now that their bathroom time is restricted. But she says it's also a lot of fun. Some days Estrella ties the strings behind her ears and uses the mask as a headband. Sometimes she wears it as a choker. Other days, she tells me that she transforms into Shakira. She says she puts on her mask, turns up the music in her cell, closes her eyes, and she imagines she's a belly dancer shaking her hips far, far away from Allred. Coming up on Latino USA, Estrella receives some good news. But is it really good news? Stay with us. No te vayas.

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2: Welcome back to Latino USA. I'm Maria Hinojosa. We're going to get right back to Estrella's story.
3: Esta llamada es grabada y está sujeta a supervisión.
4: Para aceptar los cargos, marque el 1.
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4: Puede comenzar la conversación ahora.
2: It's June of 2020, the next time we talk, and Estrella has some news.
6: Cuando me llegó todo el papeleo del parol, yo dije, ¿por qué me está llegando todo el papeleo del parol? Pero también dice que soy elegible, tal vez por lo del coronavirus.
2: Estrella has been informed that she's now eligible to apply for early parole. If she is granted parole, it would mean an early release. And this should be a joyous occasion. After all, Estrella is desperate to leave Allred.
6: Ella me dijo que no era justo, que no era conveniente que yo fuera ahorita a migración.
2: But Melissa, Estrella's lawyer, has warned her that getting paroled now, while Trump is still in office, is dangerous. And that's because Estrella still has to fight to remain in the United States. Estrella has just one tangible avenue to gain legal status. It's the so-called victim visa that we mentioned earlier. Remember, before all of this happened, Estrella had run away and had reported her partner's abuse, and a judge had ruled in her favor. But the U visa application is a long process with slim chances of approval. And the minute her current prison sentence ends, there's a good possibility Estrella will be picked up by ICE because she still has a pending deportation order hanging over her head. And perhaps that's where the real danger lies. Estrella needs to apply to cancel her deportation. Her lawyer thinks Estrella has a good case based on fear of persecution. Estrella says she was brutalized in Mexico due to her status as a trans woman and would likely be subject to violence again in Mexico. But her lawyer says the Trump administration has made it almost impossible to get approved for a waiver right now. And that means that Estrella could be immediately deported to Mexico. And that possibility, she says, is worse than all of the violence she faces at Allred. No, no. Estrella tells me she thinks her only option right now might be to commit an infraction that would get her a write-up and then get her sent back to solitary.
7: No, espérate. ¿De verdad?
2: And I just can't believe what she's saying to me.
6: Pues sí. Yo regresando allá, automáticamente pierdo el parol.
2: She says she could sabotage her chances of getting paroled. And then I sit with her on the phone for a few moments in silence. Getting another infraction will not only extend her time in a place where she's been abused and where she is constantly in danger, but it won't reflect well on her record later when she has to fight her deportation. But getting out now will certainly mean that battle will be lost anyway. Estrella is between a rock and a hard place once again. Sometimes it feels like there's no place for Estrella in the United States. But there's something about Estrella's ability to always pull through, to always emerge from the ashes stronger, that always gives me hope.
6: Una promesa desde que en la segunda entrevista en Forest Factor, recuérdalo, ¿ok? Eso es...
7: Oh, lo de la gran mariscal.
6: Sí, lo que más, una de las cosas de mis sueños que más me mantiene de pie.
7: Bueno, porque eso va a pasar.
2: Estrella has this vision she tells me about. It's a dream that keeps her going, that one day she'll be the Grand Marshal of the Pride Parade in New York City, that she'll lead the parade covered in glitter and colorful feathers. The crowd will cheer. They'll love and accept and applaud Estrella for who she is. And she'll finally, she dreams, finally be at home.

0: Estrella remains incarcerated at the Allred unit. Her projected release date is July of 2023. Her fight continues. My thanks to producers Julieta Martinelli and Julia Rocha for producing this story with me. We're going to end our show as we often do with one of our How I Made It segments. These are stories about Latina and Latino creators and the work they do. Chicano Batman is a band made up of four Latinos from Southern California whose singular sound mixes psychedelic rock sensibilities with a host of vintage references like Brazilian Tropicalia, Latin American soul ballads from the 1970s, Mexican cumbia, and so much more. The group dropped their fourth studio album this past May. The LA-based group has been playing together for around a decade and has been highly acclaimed for their eclectic sound, but also their throwback style. Opening for acts like Jack White, Vampire Weekend, and Alabama Shakes, the band has managed to garner attention on some of the biggest stages across the globe, including spots at Coachella in 2015 and 2017. Their latest album, Invisible People, takes listeners on a new, funky, soul-infused journey from tunes that have heavy hip-hop influences to more synth-based tracks. They've ditched their classic matching suits to bring in their four distinct personalities and putting those individual flavors into their most diverse album yet. We spoke with two of Chicano Batman's members, Carlos Arevalo and Eduardo Arenas, to learn a little bit more about how they didn't get pigeonholed as a Latino band and how they've reinvented themselves on their latest album while also staying true to exactly who they've always been.
1: My name is Eduardo Arenas, and I play bass in Chicano Batman.
2: My name is Carlos Arevalo. I play guitar in Chicano Batman.
1: Chicano Batman sound has evolved. We've been a band for more than 10 years. Are you a lucid dream? That's what
2: it seems. I'm not really sure if it's real. A lot of our music in the past was kind of rooted in the ballads of Latin American soul records.
1: The first couple of times that people saw us play, they were just, they'd still just stare at us. Honestly, they're trying to figure out what the hell it is that they came to see and how it is that we're doing it.
2: What we're doing is so unique because of who we each are.

0: letting our own personalities shine within the group.
1: Diversifying and letting each one of us kind of express ourselves just creates a whole different dimension about how sophisticated and how deep our roots go into our own identity. I see you dancing in the morning. Each one of these guys has such a complex world of music that they're bringing to the table that we had no idea about. And his understanding of that music and where it comes from and how it's evolved is a huge encyclopedia for this band to tap into. That's what keeps this band grounded, is if we are who we are, the blood is the same. We just keep evolving with different lens about how much more we can do with what we got. I think what made Chicano Batman more mainstream is that we started calling ourselves a rock band.
0: There's so much variation and possibilities under the umbrella term rock. Generic as the term is itself, there's just so many ways you can move within that spectrum. We're not the first group to come up with this kind of plan or template. There's this band called the Mars Volta. Omar Rodriguez Lopez and Cedric Bixer Zavala are Latinos, Puerto Rican, and Chicano in the group. They were being recognized, you know, amongst bands like Red Hot Chili Peppers. Being taken on the road with groups like Soundgarden. And they never were sold as like a Latino band. I saw how much more freedom you had working within that medium by identifying that. It seemed like a no-brainer to do that. Nobody wants to be pigeonholed. We all want to be free to express ourselves to the fullest extent we can. There's so many times where you get told like, you're not good enough for that, you know, or you're not big enough. You don't have the credibility for something like that.
1: What we get in the end is so rewarding because we play in front of a lot more people that would not have come to see us because they would not go see a Latinx alternative band.
0: And we can stand shoulder to shoulders with the best of them. We have something just as beautiful and unique to offer if you give us the opportunity to do so.
1: Sometimes you just have to like aim real high. And then once you got access to mainstream, then you can really be impactful on all those people that are looking up to you. And I think we've had that experience where people are saying, wow, I can't believe you played on a platform with Jack White or you played Coachella and all these different things. And you're a Latino band. Like that makes me feel like I can do something with my life.
0: It's just a way to get your foot in the door. And once you're in there, you know, I mean, we never deny who we are or anything. Like we're still who we've always been.
1: It's like we're operating in all these different spheres that we never thought we'd have access to. But at the end of the day, we're still called Chicano Batman and it's an empowering name. And we are still four Latinos rocking in that world. She's the pink elephant in the room. She's
0: so mercenary with perfume. The name of Chicano Batman's fourth record is called Invisible People. Pink elephant in the room. We kind of wanted to do something very different, flip it upside down. Yeah. A big part of the inspiration for this record was just that West Coast sound that we grew up with that's in our veins. Hearing the hard-hitting beats of Dr. Dre, Snoop Dogg, Tupac.
1: We wanted to make an album that was the best album we'd ever heard.
0: We started demoing the new record in 2018, and it took a year of writing and coming up with demos and figuring out direction before we finally tracked the record in February of 2019.
1: The label was saying, you guys should do a song for Record Store Day. So we said, okay. So we got in the studio and then we put together what is now known as Blank Slate. Hello, I just want you in my life. We sent it over to the label and they said, no. This year is too good. This has to be on an album. I think we were just not worried about genres. This one, we just disregarded all of those things and really explored the uncomfortable ceiling.

0: We know we wanted people to bob their heads because that's what the music does that we listen to.
1: It's just a lot more raw now, more danceable. It's funky, it's fresh, it's dark.
0: So the title track, Invisible People, came about. One day I was driving around Lincoln Heights with our lead singer, and I was talking to him about a song idea that I had. I was like, what do you think about making a song called Invisible People? And he was like, all right, what are you thinking? So we're talking about 2018. This is like the height of Trump. He's already been using anti-immigrant, anti-Latino rhetoric for years up to that point. I was upset about that whole situation and also just how Latinos were perceived in the U.S. by mainstream media. Why can't the Latino be in the mainstream magazine? Why can we only be in the magazines that we create for ourselves?

0: It's like we're here, but they don't notice us.
1: With the platform that we have for the public to see Latinos as people is empowering. See us as artists, as people with a sense of humor, you know, educated people. We're taking over the narrative of our existence on this planet, in our communities, in our states, our roles in society, our roles in families, and keeping them together. It has to come from us. We're a rich people, and we have a rich culture. And if we don't start rephrasing these statements and these ideas and these ideals, then nobody's going to do it for us. You got to find your own voice. It's inside each one of us, and you just got to search for it, find it, and lock it in.

0: that's it for today. Latino USA is produced by Niel Macias, Julieta Martinelli, Ginny Montalvo, Alisa Escarce, and Alejandra Salazar, with help this week from Adriana Tapia and Raul Perez. We're edited by Luis Treyes, with help from Andrea Lopez Cruzado. Our engineers are Stephanie LeBeau, Julia Caruso, and Leah Shaw. Our director of programming and operations is Natalia Fidelholtz. This week, we say goodbye to our wonderful digital editor, Amanda Alcantara. Amanda is an incredible journalist and a writer with her own self-published novel. And it's in these times when people are making extraordinary decisions about their life. So congratulations, Amanda, for great work here at Futuro Media. You did so much. And for your next big adventure back in the Dominican Republic. Oh, oh, que te vaya bien. Y gracias, Amanda. Our New York Women's Foundation Ignite Fellow is Julia Rocha. Our interns are Jimena del Cerro and Emil Sequiros. 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Our theme music was composed by Zenia Rubinos. 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I'm your host and executive producer, Maria Hinojosa. Join us again on our next episode. And in the meantime, look for us on all of your social media. Ahí los veo. Hasta la próxima. Chao.
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0: Coming up on The Arts Hour with me, Nikki Baady, British actor Samantha Morton on playing Circe in Christopher Nolan's blockbuster film The Odyssey.
1: There's been so many interpretations of this woman, this sorceress, witch, but I think that Chris's interpretation of her felt very contemporary without being disrespectful to the original story.
0: American screen star Helen Hunt talks about tackling Chekhov's play The Cherry Orchard, and the French-Senegalese director Alain Gomis discusses deconstructing cinema. Also on the show, the legendary and double Oscar-winning cinematographer Roger Deakins, Nigerian-British comedian and actor Ayoade Bamboe on the UK version of Saturday Night Live. We hear from Norwegian composer Ola Yello and my conversation with the US comedy star Jay Jordan. All that and more coming up on The Arts Hour.
2: BBC News with Eileen McHugh. Iran's security chief has set out a number of demands he says the US must satisfy before the Strait of Hormuz can be reopened. The latest statement comes despite the fact both Iran and Oman have been saying their negotiations over new arrangements for the Strait of Hormuz have been positive and constructive. Sebastian Usher reports.
3: The demands laid out by Mohammed Bagher Zoghadar are essentially a reiteration of Iranian conditions contained in the framework agreement with the US back in June. But now Iran's security chief has presented them as needing to be fulfilled before the Strait of Hormuz can return to full operation. The conditions include sanctions relief and war reparations, as well as an immediate end to the US blockade on Iran's ports. The statement, if taken at face value, further dampens recent hopes raised once again by President Trump of an imminent deal with Iran.
2: After another night when Ukraine's air defences failed to shoot down a single incoming Russian ballistic missile, President Zelensky has made an impassioned plea to Ukraine's allies to send more interceptors and urgently. He acknowledged the steadfast support from allies such as Germany and Poland, but said they had stocks of air defence systems they could share. He also singled out Japan and South Korea, which are restricted by domestic laws. Mr. Zelensky was speaking in Belgrade after talks with his Serbian counterpart.
4: Ukraine does not have, nor will it ever have, the sort of funds that Russia has, which it's using to finance the war. We have what we need, thanks to European aid and support from other countries. But additional funding, specifically for Ukrainian production, is what's needed.
2: The German army has confirmed media reports two drones were spotted this week flying over a sensitive military base west of the city of Bonn. The Mechernich site houses components for US-made Patriot air defence systems. The incident comes a few days after an explosives-laden drone was discovered near a Ukrainian cargo plane at Leipzig-Halle Airport. A provincial state of emergency has been declared in British Columbia as a series of wildfires rage across Western Canada, forcing thousands of people from their homes. The province's premier described it as a fast-moving and threatening situation that's seen homes and other buildings destroyed. The Summerland region is among the worst affected. Here's some residents who've been forced to flee.
5: I don't know whether my house is gone or still there or not, but that fire came so fast and furious.
6: The fire went from 50 hectares to 400 to 1,000 to 5,000, like within 2 or 3 hours. And what was once 15 kilometers away is now right here at the hill. And so now we're just getting our animals ready, and we're probably going to head back to Kelowna before the highway closes.
2: BBC News. Reports from Niger say at least 21 people have been killed and almost 40 others injured after two buses crashed into each other near the southern town of Madawa. The National News Agency said one of the buses had been carrying soldiers. It's not clear how the collision occurred, but investigations into the cause are underway. The US Senate has narrowly confirmed President Trump's former lawyer, Todd Blanche, as Attorney General. He was approved by a single vote after several Republican senators dropped their opposition. They'd been concerned about his handling of the Epstein files and the now scrapped anti-weaponization fund. Bernd de Boosman explains the reason for the razor-thin majority.
7: The man who actually cast the deciding vote, Bill Cassidy, is a frequent critic of President Trump's, but he said that he just wasn't sure that if President Trump would end up nominating someone who he sees as a worst option. So I think even though the vote was successful, you saw quite a lot of dissent from within the Republican Party before the vote took place.
2: Electric scooter riders in Paris are facing fines if they don't comply with new safety rules. Failure to wear a helmet now attracts a penalty of more than $150, while not wearing a high visibility vest risks a $40 fine. Police say e-scooters are growing in popularity, but this is coming with a human cost, with 79 people killed last year. Britain's new Defence Secretary Wes Streeting says he has experienced more online homophobia since taking on the job than in his entire previous career. He said he was proud that in his lifetime, society had gone from a ban on gay people serving in the military to a gay defence secretary. Mr. Streeting said his new role was an opportunity for him to challenge residual stereotyping that he said clearly persists in the dark corners of the internet. BBC News.
0: Hello and welcome to the Arts Hour from the BBC World Service. I'm Nikki Badey, bringing you a star-studded lineup of guests and some cultural companionship with the best global arts and culture conversation from across the BBC and beyond. Coming up on this week's show, British actor Samantha Morton on playing Circe in Christopher Nolan's blockbuster film The Odyssey. American screen star Helen Hunt talks about tackling Chekhov's play The Cherry Orchard. And the French-Senegalese director Alain Gomis discusses deconstructing cinema. Also on the show, the legendary and double Oscar-winning cinematographer Roger Deakins talks about working with the Coen brothers, Nigerian-British comedian and actor Ayoade Bamboye on the UK version of Saturday Night Live, and we hear from Norwegian composer Ola Yellow. That's not all, though. My guests on today's Arts Hour are the US comedy star Jay Jordan. We'll be talking about his stand-up show, Jay Jordan Takes London. And we welcome back as our cultural critic today, Karen Krzanovich. So before we go any further, do you both have a cultural highlight that you want to recommend to the world? Karen, you can go first.
8: August 27th or 28th at a cinema near you is going to be the release, finally, of Coyote versus Acme. Ooh. So if you've ever watched any Looney Tunes, you'll know the Roadrunner, you'll know Wile E always tries to, well, kill the Roadrunner, and all of his Acme products fail. All of his traps, all of his dynamite, everything. He's finally taking Acme to court. This film was finished in 2022. It was almost erased due to a tax rebate. It had such a great audience response. They've saved it, and it's coming out this month.
0: Great recommendation.
9: Starring Will Forte of US SNL fame.
0: Is that going to be your recommendation too?
9: Yes, partly, but also my recommendation is Cat's Jellicle Ball. It's closing on Broadway in New York City. Is a reimagining of Andrew Lloyd Webber's and T.S. Eliot's Cats. Now, Cats was a story about Jellicle cats and the story of Grisabella, but this takes place in the New York drag and ballroom scene. And it's underground and it's gritty, but it's still funny and full of joy. And it did something that I was amazed by. It made the plot of Cats make sense, which is no small feat.
0: Amazing.
9: Yes.
0: Well, thank you both so much.
9: It's closing on Broadway, but they are doing a cast recording, and I think it might be visually recorded as well.
0: First then, the film event of the summer and the year so far is Christopher Nolan's The Odyssey, his interpretation of Homer's epic poem, with a stellar cast led by Matt Damon as Odysseus, the Greek king of Ithaca, making his 10-year voyage back to his wife Penelope, Anne Hathaway, after victory in the Trojan War. We heard from Christopher Nolan and Matt Damon on the Arts Hour a couple of weeks ago. The film also stars Himesh Patel, John Leguizamo, Tom Holland, Robert Pattinson, Lupita Nyong'o, Zendaya, Charlize Theron, and the British actor Samantha Morton, who plays the powerful sorceress Circe. She's just one of the challenges Odysseus must face on his mythical journey. When the BBC's Vernon Kay and Alex Jones met Samantha Morton, originally from the English city of Nottingham. They asked her if her interpretation of Circe was that she was a sorceress.
1: Yeah, pretty much. I mean, I think there's been so many interpretations of this woman, this sorceress, witch. But I think that Chris's interpretation of her felt very contemporary to me without being disrespectful to the original story poem.
10: Because in literature, she's often seen as a bit of a baddie, isn't she? But you were keen to show that she had lots of different dimensions.
1: Well, I think that women in history have often been vilified, whether you're a midwife, a wise woman. We think about kind of the burning of women at the stake because they were herbalists, you know. And I don't think she is a baddie at all. I think the thing about it is villains are always amazing roles, but I did want to make her a little bit more, I don't know, my interpretation was what I read on the script, which was phenomenal, and it was multi-layered. And because we are, as humans, we're not just two-dimensional.
11: It's a great cast. What's it like when you turn up and work with a stellar cast like that?
1: I've worked with some of those big people before, whether it's Tom Cruise, Johnny Depp, Sean Penn, Philip Seymour Hoffman, Joaquin Phoenix. My history is that I can, you know, Nottingham Lass can hold her own.
10: It's because you're brilliant.
1: Oh, thank you. But, you know, like, I'm not intimidated by anybody, really. Because if you let those nerves get in the way, you can't do your job.
11: So do nerves affect your performance as an actor?
1: I don't get nervous on set in the way that...
11: How do you stop that?
1: Well, I'm just so excited to be there. My heart is going like that because it's a real film camera. It's, you know, whether you're working on 35mm or in this case it was 70mm IMAX, which they built specially for the film. So it's just I'm buzzing. A kid in a sweet shop.
11: Just one second. If you're doing a one-to-one with someone, can you hear the film camera
1: No,
11: whirring?
1: Because they put a blimp on it. They designed a big blimp thing. Oh, I think it's called a blimp. It just, in the olden days, we put a jacket on the camera and then another jacket jacket. This was like... But no, it's not that I don't get nervous. I get nervous about failure, letting people down, but not about the honour of working for Christopher Nolan. I just buzz in, you know? Yeah.
0: Samantha Morton, and The Odyssey is still in movie theatres across the world. In my humble opinion, hers is a standout performance, and along with the amazing Cyclops scenes, I thought they were the best in the film. But my guests on today's Arts Hour are the comedian Jay Jordan and cultural critic Karen Krasanovich. Jay, what did you think of her performance as Circe?
9: I've only seen clips online because I haven't seen the movie in full yet. I'm familiar with the myth, and I'm familiar with the story of Circe turning the men into pigs, which is hilariously apt at any point in time in history if you know men, and also if you know men who have been at war. I think what I have been fascinated by is that everyone is so both enamored and frightened with this version of Circe, primarily because of how grotesque and graphic the kind of transmogrification of the men is through the kind of like molding and the clay. So I love it. Yeah, make women more scary. People should be scared.
0: Karen.
8: It's a remarkable performance, and it's actually not a lot of screen time in the film, but very powerful. I mean, she usually plays really indelible characters, and she has such presence. And then people that know pigs, so those are the porkophiles, or even pork farmers say those are the wrong pigs for that area. So they are magical, enchanted pigs.
9: Oh.
0: Thank you. Yes. It's a myth, for heaven's sake, people. Are there film or screen performances of mythical witches or sorceresses or magical beings that stand out for you, Jay?
9: I think in classic horror movie fashion, Carrie.
0: Sissy Spacek.
9: As a bullied telekinetic girl. Mm. I think that's one of those performances you hear about and then you finally get to watch when you're old enough and you're still scared. You go,
0: why did that speak to you?
9: I think because I found out about Carrie while I was in high school, and while I wasn't a bully, I knew people who were bullied, and I imagined one of them with that sort of power. And it was also, I grew up in America during the age of, sad to bring it up, but school shootings. So that was sort of analogous to someone finally snapping after being abused.
0: Karen, what about you?
8: Well, Cynthia Erivo as Elphaba. Because that was wonderful. But also, let's not forget Helena Bonham Carter times four of the Harry Potter films.
0: Who is
8: one of the worst, baddest witches in cinematic history.
0: Good example.
9: Yeah.
0: Thank you both. You're with the BBC World Service and this is the Arts Hour. The Hollywood actor Helen Hunt is best known for her Oscar-winning performance in As Good As It Gets with Jack Nicholson, the movie Twister and the TV series Mad About You. She's currently performing on stage in the English town of Stratford-upon-Avon in the Royal Shakespeare Company production of The Cherry Orchard by Anton Chekhov. She plays aristocratic Russian matriarch Madame Ranovskaya, whose family faces selling their estate as the social order changes in early 20th century Russia. The BBC's Nuala McGovern asked Helen Hunt how it felt to be making her Royal Shakespeare Company debut.
12: I must say that is a dream come true. I grew up a student of acting since I'm 9 years old.
0: Yes.
12: And studied, worked with coaches on this. I just really enjoy investigating acting with the help of smart people. And I discovered John Barton, who taught text and voice at the RSC for so long. I think he realized that actors at that time, this was in the 70s, were struggling with all the training they had and how to do proper service to the verse and theater that was coming in part out of the U.S., Steppenwolf Theater Company and other places that were raw and real and immediate. And there was a wish on the part of, I believe, everybody to marry those two. And I think that's what we're all after now. How do we rise to the occasion of good writing? And it's not just Shakespeare and it's not just Chekhov. I think in modern day movies, language is language. How do we do right by language and how do we make it as immediate and human as possible?
13: Which is so interesting because, yeah, we often talk about, you know, TV shows, whether they're well written or not. But isn't it fascinating that something from the early 1900s and that language can still translate to today? So Madame Ranovskaya, tell us a little bit about her for those of us that are not Chekhov scholars.
12: Well, I can just say it's a wild beast of a play and a wild beast of a part. That's when I thought, when it was offered to me, and I'd seen it a few times and honestly I'd never quite gotten it. And I think somewhere between the challenge of doing it is why I said yes. And even though I didn't understand it before a year of work on it and the 6 weeks of rehearsal we've had, I could tell, I could smell that there was humanity in this part. Beautiful qualities, terrible qualities. She loves one of her daughters so much and turns on her three times in the play. It's just, people smarter than me about Chekhov said, keep your eye on how human every character is. And I've really found that. Every character in this play has beautiful qualities and then takes a bite out of someone. You know, it is a human play, and it's been directed with an eye on how do we allow people in the audience to feel like, oh, that's me.
13: And I read something you said about one of the themes of the play, and I think it summed up what I was thinking when watching it, which it really gives voice to the overwhelming terror we all have of change.
12: Yeah, I think those who don't embrace change don't fare so well in this play, but it's terrifying. There's that saying, you know, it's like a Buddhist saying, all we love and hold dear, we will at some point lose.
13: I introduced you as an actor, but of course you have shape-shifted so often in this industry, actor, writer, director. Do you have a fear of change or do you grab it with
12: maybe
13: two hands?
12: I might have a fear of not change. I don't know. Sure, I'm sure I do. I mean, because change also means losing people. And this play does not back down from that.
0: Helen Hunt, comedian Jay Jordan and cultural critic Karen Krasanovich are with me in the Arts Hour studio. Where do the works of Chekhov sit on your theatre appreciation measure, Jay?
9: We studied The Cherry Orchard, The Seagull, Three Sisters in my undergrad and graduate program. I think Chekhovian dramas, America is obsessed with them because they're messy, cheating, secretive, guilt and shame filled stories that sort of transcend like national barriers. Mm. That coupled with all of the sort of like Stanislavski connections to Chekhov and Russian drama and Russian literature for actors, they have a big impact on anyone's sort of like early theater education in America.
0: Amazing. Karen, what about you?
8: Well, yeah, we do love mess, it's true. Well, considering the Cherry Orchard was first performed in 1903 and the first time the Royal Shakespeare Company did it was 1961, it must have this great draw, this sort of classical vibration for everyone. And I think it's probably the epitome of somebody's career, particularly if you're not specifically a theatrical performer, to be in the Cherry Orchard, because it is one of the great classics.
0: How do we feel in general about Hollywood stars coming to tread the boards in prestigious UK theatre productions? I mean, to be clear, Helen Hunt has a theatre pedigree, but we have had other sort of stars and celebrities on stage. How do you feel, Karen?
8: I think it's great. I mean, I know that there are theatrical actors or rep actors who would say, you know, I don't, it's like voiceovers, you know, they don't want my voice if you're not a star. But I think it draws people to the theater, people that wouldn't ordinarily go.
0: Yeah. What do you think, Jay?
9: I think yes, with so many notable exceptions. I think if you want to be a good performer, it happens in America,
0: of course,
9: on Broadway 8 times a week. So I think for the most part, I'm glad it's exposing more people to theater, but I would love it if they had a little bit of training.
8: What, if they did it better?
9: Yeah, if they were just good.
0: Helen Hunt is also an accomplished TV director. She began on Mad About You, and she's since directed episodes of Californication, Revenge, House of Lies, This Is Us, Feud, Betty and Joan, The Politician. The list is long. Other stars who've directed great TV, Karen?
8: There are so many.
0: But give us some of your favorite examples.
8: Bryce Dallas Howard, for example, Mandalorian. Jodie Foster, House of Cards, or Orange is the New Black. Regina King, This Is Us, A Man in Full. But wait, Ida Lupino and Twilight Zone.
0: Oh, fantastic. Ooh. Nice one. Jay, of the actors who move between serious and comedic acting, who do you admire the most?
9: Well, we recently were talking right before this started about John Leguizamo and how John Leguizamo is able to do such a good job of both capture the humor in serious text, but also drop in and be extremely serious. So John Leguizamo...
0: We're talking about John Leguizamo because of who he played in The Odyssey in this case.
9: And also because of his star. The first time I saw John Leguizamo as a serious actor was he portrayed Tybalt in Baz Luhrmann's Romeo and Juliet.
0: Correct.
9: And I remember watching that in elementary primary school going, what? Is this guy supposed to be a comic? He's really good. Uncut Gems was a very good turn for Adam Sandler.
0: I love that.
9: Fun, silly comedian, but when directed by the Safdies can like really find something menacing and troubling. And then there's so many funny women who also, Lily Tomlin can do an amazing turn and can be so funny and then so
0: simpatico.
9: Just intense and wonderful to watch.
0: Thank you both. You're listening to The Arts Hour from the BBC World Service. I'm Nikki Beatty. Alain Gomez is a French film director with heritage from Guinea-Bissau and Senegal, whose latest film, Dao, shows us a family living across two continents.
14: Je m'appelle Gloria, j'ai 50 ans. J'ai une fille. Pourquoi est-ce que tu veux te marier? Dis-moi.
0: The film focuses on a mother and daughter. Gloria is 50. Her father has just died, just as her daughter is about to get married. The film, which is a hybrid of drama and documentary, moves between the two-day traditional funeral ceremony in Guinea-Bissau and the wedding party in Paris, and features actors and non-actors, and includes an element of film deconstruction, interviews with the performers, for example, that are outside the story. Jason DeRosso from ABC Radio National Screen Show asked Alain Gomez why he wanted to do this.
15: I mean, when I have started to write, I realized that it was almost impossible for me and a little bit stupid to try to write for everybody. It's like 200 people, 4 generations, men and women, 2 continents. And to have like all these people talking with my words is very weird. So I was very much more interested by what they had to say. And it was also the possibility for me to ask them which way they wanted to be portrayed. I was asking them, for example, what kind of character they want to play or didn't want to play. And, you know, men most of the time said, I don't want to be a gangster, I don't want to be a drug dealer. And women say, I don't want to be a beaten woman. So it says something about sometime in cinema as the African people, diaspora, are like very reduced to some,
16: narrow spectrum of cliches.
15: Yeah, exactly. And this film was also a way of doing a kind of conscious fiction to say this is us as we want to be portrayed.
16: And what is remarkable, given what you've just said, is that there are parts of this film that actually are very honest about some elements of dysfunction, let's say, in this big gathering, in this community, including domestic violence.
15: Yeah, they have chosen to talk about it at some point in front of the camera because they wanted to begin a kind of dialogue. And what I'm happy about traveling with the film is to see that people watching the film, and especially women, are connecting to this woman as part of themselves. And I'm happy that I can have like a lot of people, European people, not connected directly to Africa, saying this is my family too.
16: Tell me about, where did this concept come from, where we have that blurring of characters and actors playing characters?
15: You know, this way to interrogate the fiction, the format of the fiction. I mean, if you want to say what you want to share, we have also to invent our own grammar. You know, you hear a lot of time, oh, this film is the mixture of Star Wars and, I don't know, Harry Potter. And, you know, this is the way the industry works. And that's terrible, in fact, because you can't have like a true feelings, emotion, doing film this way. So I think it's very important for every filmmaker, not only African or whatever, to try to have his own grammar in order to reach the audience in a way that, I mean, I want that every spectator see the film and saying, I've never seen that before.
0: Alan Gomez discussing his latest film, Dao. My guests on today's Arts Hour are comedian Jay Jordan and cultural critic Karen Krasanovich. Karen, how do hybrid films work for you?
8: They work very well. It really gets you involved with the film. One of the problems is it's very difficult to edit them, so they're often quite long. And if I remember correctly, Dao is over 3 hours.
0: Correct. Jay, do you have any thoughts on that?
9: I love it. I love hybrid restaurants, so why not enjoy hybrid films? People instantly sort of have a curiosity around these elements that aren't necessarily presented to them in the film.
0: Where have we seen it done well in other films? Filmmakers sort of creating their own cinematic grammar. Karen?
8: Well, I think The Voice of Hindu Job, which I saw at Venice.
0: Kautha Benhania, yes.
8: But it just takes a real master to weave all of these elements in, and also, as I said, genius at editing.
0: So, Jay, who, if any, are the performers we should know about who are reinventing the grammar of comedy?
9: Ooh, if you had the chance to watch The Studio starring Seth Rogen,
0: yes,
9: it does a very good job of both lampooning and informing and critiquing and celebrating, but also denigrating the Hollywood machine. And I think that is, it's so rare that you get something that's so inside baseball. That's a term we use in America to describe when you're kind of doing a peek behind the curtain,
0: yes,
9: while still presenting it as something presentational. And you kind of learn about very specific jargon. It's such a funny show, but it's also very true. They're,
0: yes,
9: talking about choosing to make a movie from existing intellectual property. And that's those are conversations you have that happen all the time,
0: yeah,
9: with production companies. They go, oh, we need a movie based on a board game now.
0: Thank you both so much. That's it for part one of the show, but don't go away. Still to come, Oscar-winning cinematographer Roger Deakins, Nigerian-British comedian Ayoade Bamboye, and Norwegian composer Ole Yello. And I'll be talking to the American comedian Jay Jordan. The Arts Hour is back after this.
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0: Still to come on the Arts Hour with me, Nikki Badey, the legendary double Oscar-winning cinematographer Roger Deakins, Nigerian-British comedian Ayoade Bamboye. We hear from Norwegian composer Ole Yello and my conversation with US comedy star Jay Jordan. All that and more still to come on the Arts Hour.
8: BBC News with Fiona MacDonald. Iran's security chief has set out a number of demands that he says the US must satisfy before the Strait of Hormuz can be reopened. Among the conditions presented by Mohammad Baghir Zulgadre are sanctions relief and war reparations, as well as an immediate end to the US blockade on Iran's ports. President Zelensky has appealed to his allies for urgently needed interceptors after Ukraine's air defences failed again to down a single incoming Russian ballistic missile on Friday night. He was speaking after talks with the Serbian president, who won't endorse sanctions against Russia. The German army has confirmed media reports that two drones were spotted this week flying over a sensitive military base west of the city of Bonn. The Mechernich site houses components for US-made Patriot air defence systems. A provincial state of emergency has been declared in British Columbia as a series of wildfires rage across western Canada, forcing thousands of people from their homes. The Summerland region is among the worst affected, with a fast-moving fire there doubling in size since first breaking out on Friday. Typhoon Dolphin has swept across Japan's Okinawa Island, injuring at least five people and cutting power to more than 40,000 buildings. Flights to and from the main international airport were halted. Reports from Niger say at least 21 people have been killed after two buses crashed into each other in the south of the country. One of the buses had been carrying soldiers. And electric scooter riders in Paris are facing fines if they don't comply with new safety rules. Failure to wear a helmet now attracts a penalty of more than $150. Police say 79 unprotected road users, many of them scooter riders, were killed in Paris last year, and more than 1,000 suffered serious injury. BBC News.
0: Welcome back to The Arts Hour from the BBC World Service with me, Nikki Badey. And if you've only just joined us, here's what you missed in the first half of the show. Samantha Morton on her role as Circe in the blockbuster movie The Odyssey. Oscar-winning US actor Helen Hunt on Chekhov's The Cherry Orchard. And the French-Senegalese filmmaker Alain Gomes on creating a new grammar for cinema. Coming up in a moment, cinematographer Roger Deakins. We'll also hear from Saturday Night Live UK performer Ayoade Bamboye, the Norwegian composer Ole Yello, and I'll be talking to American comedian Jay Jordan, who's here in the Arts Hour studio, along with our cultural critic this week, Karen Krizanovich. Sir Roger Deakins is the acclaimed British cinematographer, originally from Devon in the south of England, renowned for his Oscar-winning work with Denis Villeneuve on Blade Runner 2049 and with Sam Mendes on 1917. Alongside his two Academy Awards, he's been honoured with a knighthood and he's won five BAFTA Awards in recognition of his outstanding cinematography. He's also celebrated for his long-running collaboration with Joel and Ethan Coen, shooting 12 of their films, including Barton Fink, Fargo, The Big Lebowski, Oh Brother, Where Art Thou? And No Country for Old Men. When the BBC's Lauren Laverne sat down with Roger Deakins, she asked him how this enduring creative partnership with the Coen brothers began.
19: The previous film I'd done to Barton Fink, I didn't have a good time, and I basically put my place in London on the market and moved back to Devon. I didn't know what I was going to do. Maybe I would work on the odd independent film, but I didn't think I was going to be that much involved anymore. Mm-hmm. Then the phone rang and my agent said, you might not be interested. It's a very weird script. It's like two different scripts cobbled together in the middle. And I said, well, who's directing it? And the agent said, Cohen Brothers. So I met with Joel and Ethan in a little cafe in Notting Hill and was struck that they didn't really talk much, and nor did I. And we got on really well, saying not a lot. And then they rang around directors to ask about me. And the previous director I'd worked with and not had such a good time with said all these things like, well, he doesn't like working with multiple units. He likes to work single camera. He doesn't like shooting on zoom lenses. He always operates the camera himself. These were being said as though they were
20: negatives.
19: Yeah, derogatory of me. But actually, Joel said, this was years later, Joel said, yeah, and we listened. It was everything we wanted out of a cinematographer. So that's how I ended up in the cafe in Notting Hill.
20: So that was it. You got the gig. One of my all-time favourite films of yours followed that, Oh Brother, Where Art Thou, came out in 2000. And that was an interesting one from a technical point of view as well. What was the initial brief for that film, the look of that film?
19: Well, they wanted this kind of feeling of a burnt-out landscape, as if it was a hand-tinted postcard kind of thing. And I said, well, when are you going to shoot and stuff? And they said, well, August. And we talked about, oh, well, where are you going to shoot? Maybe Arizona or something. That would be burnt out. They said, no, Mississippi. And I remember saying to Joel, Mississippi in August. July, August, that's going to be a little bit green, and they don't want green. I said, well, that is the problem.
20: So how did you achieve the look?
19: So James and I, my wife and I, we looked into the idea of digitizing the whole negative, all the cut negative, and then timing it that way. And we did some tests, and they were pretty awful, but it showed what could be done. And Joel and Ethan said, yeah, but we'll have a year between when we start shooting and the time the film is released. So maybe the technology will have advanced enough by then that we can make it work. And the worst thing is that we were kind of watching dailies down in Jackson, Mississippi in a theatre every evening out on the shoot. And the image comes up and it's all full colour, like
20: bright,
19: it's,
20: green,
19: you know, bright Technicolor,
20: sunshine,
19: 50s
20: yeah.
19: looking. And Joel kept saying to John Turturro and the actors, it's not going to look like this. we're going, yeah, well, maybe it won't look like this. Who knows?
0: Cinematographer Roger Deakins. My guests on today's Arts Hour are critic and cultural commentator Karen Krasanovich and comedian Jay Jerdon. Karen, tell us how you describe the cinematography style of Roger Deakins.
21: Wow. Well, I mean, there's a reason why you can see Roger Deakins' work, because he always has light that comes from somewhere. You know, sometimes you're thinking, why doesn't my house look like that? That's because you don't have a mystical, magical light that's in some weird place.
0: Yeah.
21: The light source is always logical or realistic.
0: Okay.
21: Also, he usually works with a single camera, which means you know what your point of view is. You're not wondering, why am I up on the ceiling and why am I down at the floor? And also, he'll do a lot of framing. You know, when you want to look nice, you stand in the doorway. Yeah. It's a nice frame. He does that. And he doesn't move around a lot either. He kind of fixes the camera. He's not carrying it around. You're not on a roller coaster with him.
0: Interesting.
9: I'm from Canton, Mississippi, where they filmed multiple scenes for Oh Brother, Where Art Thou? So
0: you're a product of that landscape.
9: I have friends who auditioned for roles and were cast as extras and background performers in that film.
0: So what, Jay, does it make you feel when you have your own landscape that sort of brought you into the world?
9: There was a small period of time where my tiny hometown of Canton, Mississippi, was the movie capital of Mississippi. They shot four movies there, Mississippi Burning, A Time to Kill, Oh Brother, Where Art Thou, and My Dog Skip. It was really cool.
0: Amazing.
21: Do you think that Roger Deakins captured the light of your hometown?
9: Well, because it's set in the past, it's sort of a very filtered version of Mississippi, and it's fitting because it is an adaptation of the Odyssey, but it was a mythical version of Mississippi. Did a good job of capturing the way people think about a bygone era of the South, specifically Mississippi.
0: Thank you both. You're listening to The Arts Hour from the BBC World Service. Let's turn the spotlight onto you now, Jay Jordan. A bit of background for people first. Jay is an American comedian. He's an actor. He's a writer. He was a staff writer on the Apple TV Plus show The Problem with Jon Stewart. Made his Marvel debut writing Marvel Voices X-Men as a comedian. He's appeared as a star guest performing his stand-up on The Tonight Show with Jimmy Fallon, The Late Show with Stephen Colbert, The Late Late Show with James Corden, and he's created a debut stand-up special, Yes Ma'am, which is streaming on Hulu. Raised in Jackson, Mississippi, his work often incorporates his experiences of being a black, queer person from the American South, and he's famous, I experienced this last night, for his rapid-fire delivery. Jay makes razor-sharp observations. And this week, he's made his UK debut with a full show called Jay Jordan Takes London at the Soho Theatre. It promised a brand new hour of his dumbest thoughts in the most brilliant way, or his most brilliant thoughts in the dumbest way. So I saw the show last night, Jay, and thank you. And it moves incredibly fast. And my first question has to be, does your brain work that fast?
9: Yes and no. My brain initially works at the speed at which I like to perform, and I have to slow it down and really put some of the pieces together. Part of it is saying, ooh, I have this thought, but this is a bit meandering, so let me trim some of the fat and let me get to the best joke within this framework. If this joke applies to a certain area in the hour, I'll put it there as the connecting piece, and then sometimes a connecting piece becomes a primary piece. So some of these jokes start off as throwaway jokes, but then they end up being much bigger chunks, and they develop into their own sort of modular parts of the hour that I can move around.
0: And interestingly, there are, do you call it callbacks as
9: yes.
0: a comedian? So a callback is when you set up some sort of joke or line or observation and you bring it back round again.
9: Yeah, I think I have three or four.
0: And they are so brilliant.
9: And I have a tendency to overwrite sometimes, but I do like giving a crowd that's been paying attention a couple of fun treats.
0: Yeah, because we feel rewarded and we feel like, huh, we were paying attention, yeah, don't we? Yeah. We get our own sense of pride out of it. A lot of the material that we laughed at and were with you for last night can't be quoted on a show like this. It can't. But I'm interested to know, in general, what makes you as a comedian trust an idea for a segment or for even for a show?
9: I think if an idea can be both hyper specific, but then also achieve some form of pluralism or a bit of universality where I go, oh, I thought I was just the one who was laughing at this and experiencing this, but everyone else experiences this as well. Because it needs to be specific enough that queer people and cool people get it, because you don't want everyone to say, oh, that's something I could think up. But then it also needs to be large enough that a large group of people can enjoy it and laugh all at the same time.
0: So when you are writing a particular idea to land as a joke or land as something that we all go, oh, who do you test the material?
9: I usually test it by I say the joke to myself a few times, and then I'll say the joke to my husband as the kind of primary sounding board. And sometimes it's a joke to get his permission to say the joke. Like I have a joke in the special where I say my husband, he came out to me as a bit non-binary. Yeah, that means he usually feels like a boy unless there's a bug in the house. And to me, that's a joke where I did ask his permission, because I am talking about his gender identity and expression, but I'm also talking about some household duties and personal silly stuff. But it's fun.
0: So I learned little bits about you last night. We don't find out anything about your mom or about Mississippi until quite late in the
9: yes.
0: show. So how do you plot the graph of getting to know Jay through a show like this one?
9: I think that because my first special that's on Disney Plus now has a bit more autobiographical stuff in the beginning, mm-hmm. I wanted to take a different approach with this one, where I sort of give my opinions on a lot of things. And yes, then in the second half of the hour, I reveal the Southern things. I reveal my brother and his job and my dad's passing and my mom.
0: Is your brother really a truck driver?
9: He really is a truck driver. He owns his own truck now. Congratulations, Mark. He recently purchased his first big rig.
0: Hello, Mark.
9: Yeah.
0: You have been mentioned on the BBC World Service.
9: He'll appreciate that.
0: Dumbest thoughts in the most brilliant way, or the most brilliant thoughts in the dumbest way. Where do you think the best comedy actually lives, per the line above?
9: I love being able to be silly about things that seem educational, particularly when it comes to the animal facts section of the material.
0: Okay,
9: my favorite jokes is the giraffe joke, and I love the joke.
0: Could you tell the giraffe joke?
9: Oh, so the giraffe joke is that in Africa, 90% of male giraffes are gay, in the sense that they are embonded male pairs, and they roam the Serengeti together, doing what gay men do best, looking down on people.
0: It's sweet and clean.
9: And I love that joke because it's both true giraffe male, bull giraffes are sort of cast out of the harem and they roam the Serengeti. They usually have a bit of a life partner that they do show affection to physically, but then that also is a person that they just kind of like roam throughout life with. And it's a fun fact. I think it puts the idea that queerness is unnatural. It flips that on its head. It's a fun giraffe joke. It's silly. It's during my animal section. Next year, I want to write an entire hour that's based on animals. It comes from my love of just how humans are animals, and animals do so many silly things.
0: Okay, but Jay, here's the other thing. You say the animal section, but in the early part of the show, we learn about a clownfish.
9: Yes.
0: What do you know about clownfish, Karen?
21: They look like clowns.
9: They're orange and yellow,
0: and?
9: But they're also, they can change sexes. Yes. So,
0: did you know this?
21: I did not.
0: Right.
9: Well, Disney left that part out of Finding Nemo. So the clownfish, they exist in groupings where there's one large breeding female and she gets to breed and lay eggs. And the second largest clownfish is the breeding male. And so after those two, there are non-breeding males primarily. And what happens is that when the female clownfish dies, the largest male, who was her breeding partner, goes through sex reassignment naturally and becomes the largest female breeding clownfish. And then the second in command largest male steps up and becomes her breeding partner. And
0: welcome to the Nature Hour on the BBC World Service. See, mind blowing, isn't it? The other thing is you used some translations between American English and UK English, but did you change anything bigger?
9: Well, there's one fun moment at the end that was a bit of live theater and live stand-up comedy where I do have a joke where I say, I talk about the construction of whiteness in America and how at one point whiteness was closing shop and they were basically pulling down the garage door of whiteness in America. But I caught myself and I said, garage.
0: Yeah.

0: and we hear these wonderful tones and we hear these wonderful idioms and turn of phrase. And I don't think Americans get congratulated enough on not mimicking you all.
1: Oh, that's so interesting. Because we do it to you.
0: And we know how it feels, especially as a Black American. But it's fun because you'll see an American talk to a Brit, especially if they're talking to a cute one, where they will start talking to us in standard RP and we'll go, oh my gosh, I want to repeat what you're saying so bad, but I'm not going to because I'm respectful.
1: Jay Jordan, thank you for now.
0: Thank you, Nikki.
1: You're listening to The Arts Hour from the BBC World Service. I'm Nikki Beide. Regular Arts Hour listeners will have heard Nigerian-British comedian Ayoade Bangboye on our New Year comedy special back in January. Since then, she's become one of the stars of the British version of the legendary American comedy TV sketch show Saturday Night Live. Recently on the BBC, fellow comedian Kiri Pritchard-McLean asked Ayoade about her childhood spent between the UK and Nigeria and the boarding school that she attended in the Lake District. That's an area of green rolling hills in northern England.
2: Yeah, I went to boarding school in the Lake District. Yeah, that was a funny interlude. So basically, because I was born in London, I was here till I was like 7 years old, seven, eight, and then I went to Nigeria because my dad got a job and we all like moved out there. And then I was there till I was 15, but my parents wanted to stay. So we went to respective boarding schools. My brother went to boarding school in London and then me and my sister went to Cumbria.
1: Wow.
2: And it was a shock to the system, I would say. So it's basically Cumbria is quite different from Lagos.
1: Okay. All right. Yeah. Talk us through that.
2: It's not as similar as I sort of thought that there would be some things I could latch onto. But it was stark.
3: I was wondering if that lived experience as a child naturally puts you on the outside, which I think is how you make a comedian. But also, all those places. One of the things I was struck by even watching your performances on various things is your extreme vocal dexterity when it comes to appropriating voices, accents, mannerisms.
2: That's been coming up a lot because it's this like international school thing, you know, when you just find your voice kind of like undulating between different like need states, I guess. And I know that when I'm getting a bit more passionate, I go to a bit more generalized Nigerian. And when I want to like really explain a point, then it becomes a bit more RP. So it's like this weird mix of things.
3: I love that. Yeah. I think I'm like that as well. When I'm drunk or angry, I definitely get Welsher.
2: Yeah, you know what I mean? You just sort of, I guess when you relax, I guess, and when I started doing stand-up, I was doing it in an English, like a proper like RP accent. And I felt that was the only way to do it in that it would legitimize me. And I remember doing an experimental comedy night and I was doing stand-up with a PowerPoint and I was talking about dogs. And obviously white people love dogs,
4: yeah.
2: I think.
3: Yeah. We've been surveyed. Yeah,
2: you guys love dogs. So, and I was testing this new material. I was trying to figure out the relationship to dogs in the room, and we were all getting excited, and my accent started getting more and more Nigerian, and it felt like something clicked, but it was one of the best gigs of my life. And then I realised that it's probably easier for me to let my voice do what it needs to do.
3: Absolutely.
2: Yeah.
3: So your debut show that you did, you won Best Newcomer at the Edinburgh Comedy Awards. That is the biggest award that any new comedian can win. You're going back this year with a work in progress, but SNL UK, like SNL, 50-year brand, adored, you know, all over the world. They bring it to the UK. Everyone says it can never work.
2: Yeah.
3: You guys have the most incredible first series. What was it like to ride that roller coaster?
2: Oh, it was, because I'm like maybe 4 or 5 years into comedy. So I'm coming off Edinburgh and then all of a sudden I'm going into Television Centre and was going to do SNL UK inaugural cast. And I'm thinking, hello, what's happening here? So I was just trying to brace myself in my own head. Mm. And we sort of went into this machine thinking, we've just got to have a giggle.
1: Mm.
2: And we were in there like getting giddy every single day, which I think changed the dynamic for us internally. But the pressure was on. But I think we had to just focus on just getting it on its feet.
1: Mm.
2: And I think that was the magical part of it. Because there's in my head, I mean, maybe it's a Nigerian in me. I was like, well, this is going to work out because it has to.
1: Ayoade Bangboye. My guests on today's Arts Hour are comedian Jay Jordan and cultural critic Karen Krasanovich. Saturday Night Live is an institution in America, Karen. How does the UK version compare?

0: I was afraid. I thought, wow, they waited 50 years to do an SNL UK. Mm-hmm. I've been watching it, yes, for 50 years. Yes, I watched it when I was 35. and it is brilliant. The SNL is edgier, as SNL UK has more edge, takes more chances politically, and can actually land a sketch, which was always the problem with SNL over the many decades, although they are getting better.
1: You mean the SNL in America?
0: In the America, yes.
1: But you see, for me, statistically, if they only land two sketches, I'm happy. And in what ways do you code switch?
2: Oh, so I think that, like, as a Black American Southerner in New York, I'm sometimes code switching in and out of my sort of lazier, more Southern drawl. And, like, every now and then, if another person from the American South is there, every now and then they can start to slip out and go, wait a second, where y'all from? Like, every now and then you can hear it creep up. I think there's also an element of, like, if you're Black in professional settings where there's, like, a standard American dialect, or you're sort of, like, in spaces where not necessarily your Blackness isn't celebrated, but it's not primary. You can find yourself sort of shrinking parts of you, but then are you also shrinking the parts that would make you more interesting and funny? And what's that dance? So as a comic in America who happens to be Black, queer, and Southern, I feel sometimes on stage I'm speaking four different languages. So sometimes I go, wait a second, everyone understands what I'm talking about, right? Y'all get this?
1: Karen, you code switch.
0: Yeah, I don't know how successfully, because there is this choice. Do I want to be American in the setting, or do I have a choice?
1: Yeah.
0: or can I possibly be polite and shut up?
2: That's me at customs in a few days. I think that please and thank yous come back into the lexicon whenever I'm out of New York. New Yorkers, they do not have time for a please or a thank you ever. And Tom Holland was talking about this recently in an interview when he was portraying Peter Parker, Spider-Man, early in his career, when he'd be ordering somewhere for a scene. I think it'd be in a coffee shop, and he'd say, hello, please, may I have? And the director would go, that's not, it's, hey, can I have a?
1: Yeah, mm-hmm. I'll get a.
2: Yeah.
0: Well, I'm from Chicago. I'll get a, we're still nice, but we're still fast.
2: Oh, yeah.
0: And we're loud, and we talk to everybody, and we eat everything.
2: Yes.
1: Thank you both. Finally, on today's Arts Hour, the Norwegian composer Ole Yello is well known for his choral and solo piano works. Now based in America, where he also studied at the prestigious music academy, the Juilliard School in New York, he's released a new album of piano pieces called Ordinary. The BBC's Katie Derham asked him about the inspiration for the track Hurt.

0: All of the tracks on the album are inspired by photos by a Scottish artist called Liam Wong.
1: Right.
0: He's gotten pretty famous. He used to be a game designer, sort of sci-fi type games, but then he became a photographer of mostly late night, moody Tokyo. And I love like urban photography, especially when it's sort of neon and very kind of moody. And these are very kind of melancholic. So I've just found them very extremely inspiring because I love so much of what I love is Japanese art, like anime and especially sci-fi again. So yeah, Hurt is definitely, it's kind of the whole album is in the space, I think, between kind of melancholy and happiness in a way.
1: So listen, let's talk about this because you have these kind of like two quite distinct musical worlds in a way, don't you? Of the choral work, which, I mean, you're performed everywhere. But then the solo piano work as well, which is not a new thing, is it? I mean, you've been writing and playing piano from the start, right? So how do you divvy up your loves?
0: Yeah, it's definitely my two kind of main areas as a composer. Piano first, because that was always my instrument since I was a little kid. And I grew up kind of improvising from a very early stage. And then I started writing choral as I got my first classical composition teacher after high school in Norway. He kind of started me out on choral music, and I just couldn't stop writing for choral. I just loved it so much. And I grew up loving choral. As a kid, I was so into Handel and Brahms, especially, and so I really like being in those worlds. You know?
1: So, what was your kind of breakout piece? Do you think? Well,
0: I think my Ubi Caritas, I think, which is an a cappella piece, one of my first actually, that was from around 2000, I think. Publisher managed to get a couple of performances of it at something called the ACDA convention in America, which is every 2 years, which is such a big deal because almost the whole audience is just choral conductors.
1: Looking for new repertoire for their choir. Right?
0: Yeah, exactly. Yeah. So that was a really big deal for me.
2: The music of Ola Yello. That's it for this week's Arts Hour. Thank you for your ears. And thank you to both my guests, Jay Jordan and Karen Krasanovich. For now, from me, Nikki Beatty, studio managers Tim Heffer and Kira Golightly, and producers Nikki Paxman and Kieran Birmingham, see you next week.
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0: At 22 hours GMT, welcome to the newsroom from the BBC World Service. I'm Paul Moss. Ukraine's President Zelensky begs allies, give us more interceptors, as Kyiv suffers another round of Russian missile attacks.
1: My husband rushed to get water to put out the fire, but they couldn't find the child.
0: Donald Trump's pick for Attorney General has been given the Senate thumbs up. A Republican rebellion falters and fails. Plus, the mountaineer who died on Everest 30 years ago, and the widow who'll finally see his body returned.
2: She's very happy that her husband is coming home, but her old wounds are starting to open again.
0: Also in this programme, we're on the trail of a fugitive Syrian intelligence officer and the annual cultural festival, the FLA, held for the first time in Northern Ireland.
3: I like traditional Irish music because it helps me like connect to Ireland and it always just makes me feel really nice.
0: All of that after this bulletin of world news.
4: BBC News with Fiona MacDonald. Iran's security chief has set out a number of demands he says the US must satisfy before the Strait of Hormuz can be reopened. The latest statement comes despite the fact both Iran and Oman have been saying their negotiations over new arrangements for the Strait of Hormuz have been positive and constructive. Sebastian Usher reports.
5: The demands laid out by Mohammed Bagher Zoghadar are essentially a reiteration of Iranian conditions contained in the framework agreement with the US back in June. But now Iran's security chief has presented them as needing to be fulfilled before the Strait of Hormuz can return to full operation. The conditions include sanctions relief and war reparations, as well as an immediate end to the US blockade on Iran's ports. The statement, if taken at face value, further dampens recent hopes raised once again by President Trump of an imminent deal with Iran.
4: President Zelensky of Ukraine has made an impassioned plea for Kyiv's allies to urgently provide more interceptors after another night when the country's defences failed to shoot down a single Russian missile. Three members of one family, including a child, were killed in the latest round of strikes overnight into Saturday. Here's Sasha Schlichter.
6: Normally, Ukraine would be getting a steady trickle of air defense interceptors from America, just enough to shoot down sufficient numbers of ballistic missiles to discourage Moscow from launching barrages of the costly weapons. But now, Washington's own stocks are badly depleted due to the Iran war, leaving Kyiv and other cities exposed. So on Saturday, on a visit to Belgrade, President Zelensky issued another cry for help. While acknowledging the steadfast support from allies such as Germany and Poland, he said they had stocks of air defence missiles they could share.
4: A provincial state of emergency has been declared in British Columbia as a series of wildfires rage across Western Canada, forcing thousands of people from their homes. The province's premier, David Eby, described it as a fast-moving and threatening situation that has seen homes and other buildings destroyed.
7: Right now, our full focus is saving lives and supporting rescue efforts. Air evacuations are underway for people cut off by the fire. Emergency teams continue to work and will work around the clock. We are coordinating resources across government and staying in constant contact with incident commanders and local government leaders.
4: The Summerland region is among the worst affected, with a fast-moving fire there doubling in size since first breaking out on Friday. Officials on Saturday said the blaze remained out of control. The US has condemned what it calls China's ongoing attempts to enforce its destabilizing National Nature Reserve at Scarborough Reef, saying they deny Filipino fishermen access to their traditional fishing grounds. The State Department described the move as another Chinese attempt to advance territorial claims. BBC News. Authorities in Niger say at least 22 people have been killed and almost 40 others injured after two buses crashed into each other near the southern town of Madawa. The Transport Ministry said at least 17 of the dead were soldiers who had been travelling on one of the buses. The cause of the collision is not yet known. Emergency teams in Brazil say a helicopter has crashed near Rio de Janeiro, killing the pilot and three passengers. The helicopter burst into flames after going down in the Vista Chinesa area to the west of Rio. 40 soldiers are involved in the recovery operation, but it's not yet clear what caused the crash. A British charity helping children remove intimate images from the internet says reports of explicit deepfakes made using a child's likeness have significantly risen. The Internet Watch Foundation said most of the manipulated images reported that...
8: Good morning, friends, and welcome back to Midpoint. 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I'm your host, Shelley Reback, and today is another one of our talkback town halls. Every week, I choose the programming, but today you get to pick the topics, and we will discuss what news is on your mind. I try to open up the phone lines to you in a talkback town hall after every pledge drive to reinforce just how important your contributions are to WMNF Community Radio. So with me today is our friend of the show and occasional substitute host, Gary Gibbons. So welcome, Gary.
9: Good morning.
8: So Gary and I are here today to open up the phone lines to you listeners to talk about what you want to discuss. The studio phone number is, as always, 813-239-9663, and our show assistant Daria is back there ready to take your calls. So to start things off, I'm just going to go back to something that I've been hammering on for the last several weeks. I need to take a minute to remind you that the Florida legislature is still in session, and the things that they are doing are really alarming. For example, they are continuing to advance proposals that would create a new secretive counterintelligence unit in state government. They're modeling this special unit on the FBI's old controversial COINTELPRO from the 1960s. Floridians could find themselves, meaning us, right here. We could find ourselves the target of secretive government surveillance and potential arrest under this proposed legislation that is quietly moving through the Florida legislative process. It's crazy. House Bill 945, sponsored by Representative Danny Alvarez, the Republican of Riverview, and Senate Bill 1712, sponsored by Senator Jonathan Martin, the Republican of Fort Myers, would greenlight the creation of a new counterintelligence and counterterrorism unit within the FDLE. The unit's primary mission would be to detect, identify, and neutralize, whatever that means, adversary intelligence entities, which include, quote, a person whose demonstrated actions, views, or opinions are a threat or are inimical to the interests of this state and the United States of America. So viewpoints and opinions could be grounds for surveillance and arrests. And there are no guardrails and only vague definitions governing the wide discretion that's contained in this legislation. And what's even more galling to me is that there's a Democratic co-sponsor of the bill, Representative Jose Alvarez of Kissimmee, the traitor. All of this has drawn the interest of an Israeli company, the surveillance company Cellebrite, that the DeSantis regime has already been paying for various projects. But this is the company that Amnesty International found was using its technology in Serbia to supply police there with forensic products to surveil and covertly target journalists, environmental activists, and others. The same company also sold its phone hacking technology to the Maduro regime in Venezuela. Cellebrite is now lobbying Florida legislators for HB 945, hoping to increase the use of its secret surveillance products in Florida. Meanwhile, this all comes at the same time as Senate Bill 1632, which is a bill that would allow the head of the FDLE to designate groups as domestic terrorist organizations and mandate the expulsion of students who are aiding any designated terrorist organization and prohibit any state funding to be used to support any designated organization or any member of such an organization, including private schools. So this bill is coupled with Senate Bill 1634, which would shroud the whole designation process in secrecy. So you wouldn't even know if your organization was targeted and labeled as a domestic terrorist organization until FDLE came to your door. This is clearly an attempt to set up a counterintelligence unit to target Floridians solely due to their views and opinions, to target First Amendment protected speech and advocacy. I don't know about you, Gary, but to me, this legislation is terrifying. It's nothing but a license to go after the regime's political enemies, and it is absolutely a threat to political advocacy that opposes the regime. It is a threat to organizations like WMNF that champion free speech and that give a platform for shows like mine to voice opposition to authoritarian measures just like this. So I urge you, listeners, to pay close attention to these bills and to their sponsors. And if you have strong feelings about them, particularly if you are a constituent of Representative Danny Alvarez, Representative Jose Alvarez, or Senator Jonathan Martin, please make your views known. That's the kind of thing that's on my mind today. But I'd really like to hear your views on this legislation, listeners. So our phone lines are open, and we'd like to hear from you. Give us a call at 813-239-9663 and tell us what's on your mind. And do it soon. Don't wait till the end of the show where we can't fit you in. So give us a call early on at 813-239-9663 and tell us what's on your mind. And now I want to ask you, Gary, that's my rant for today, right now. What's on your mind while we're waiting for the phones to light up? Get in the queue, listeners, at 813-239-9663. So, Gary, what's on your mind right now?
9: Well, what's jumping out at me is the fact that the governor only has, what, about 6-7 months left in his term, but he's spending money like a drunken sailor. And in particular, the money that's being spent on alligator Alcatraz is just completely off the chain. The Florida emergency, well, first of all, he's done all of this under a so-called emergency involving immigration, which he declared back in January of 2023. And since then, he has renewed that every 60 days, including
8: as the law requires in
9: January, right? Yeah. So he's made it clear that he's going to continue. In his mind, it's going to be an emergency for the rest of his term. And what that allows him to do is avoid a lot of state laws, like competitive bidding laws, and getting more than one bid for a particular service. And instead, what he's done is he's doled out millions and millions of dollars in no bid contracts to his friends,
8: to his cronies,
9: and his supporters.
8: Right.
9: And so, there was an article this week that talked about the fact that they've spent $405 million in the last 6 months.
8: Yeah, I read that it was $608 million that he told Floridians was going to be reimbursed by the feds, by FEMA. And now, in connection with this lawsuit that the Friends of the Everglades and Earth Justice and the Miccosukee Tribe has filed against Alligator Alley's construction because they didn't do any sort of environmental impact studies, in connection with that lawsuit, the feds have testified that they have no intention of paying Florida back that $608 million, because that would mean that it was a federal project, and then they would have to follow federal environmental rules, and they don't want to do it. So they're just walking away from their commitment to reimburse the taxpayers of the state of Florida. And now we are on the hook for that $608 million with no chance of getting it back. I mean, it's insane. And the state doesn't want to take responsibility for the facility. They want the feds to pay for it. So meanwhile, the conditions there are absolutely horrific, and no one is taking responsibility. And it's a travesty.
9: Yeah, and what's crazy about it is that they were lying to the judge, you know, that they were saying at first when she said, you've got to shut this thing down because there's not there hadn't been an environmental study done. They said, oh, no, it's not a federal project. It's a state project, right? We're paying for this. And meanwhile, they're saying, you are going to reimburse us, right?
8: DeSantis had said originally, this is all going to be reimbursed by FEMA. Yeah.
9: The feds have said, we're not going to give you any money until you do the environmental study that's required for a federal project, because it's an immigration detention facility, and immigration is solely a federal project.
8: Right. So DeSantis took it on with no hope of being of having the taxpayers of Florida being reimbursed. All right. The phones have started. I'm happy to say we have Vivian on the line. I'm not sure what town Vivian's from, but she wants to talk about the legislation, the domestic terrorism legislation. Vivian, you're on the air.
10: Hi. This is Vivian from Waimama.
8: All right. Vivian from Waimama.
10: I am sadly a constituent of Danny Alvarez. He's on speed dial. He hears from me several times a week, or his office does. I never get a response. But my comment is that the people here in Tampa Bay need, and your listeners need to be paying attention, because some of the worst legislation that is affecting all of us every single day with all of the traffic and congestion and urban sprawl and paving over everything is coming out of Tampa Bay legislators. In addition to this terrorism ridiculousness, Danny Alvarez is a sponsor of a bill that will allow public conservation lands to be turned over to agriculture. So agricultural best interests are being served.
8: Yeah, that one looks like it's a little bit like it's being held back a little bit. I'm not sure. You think that one's going to go forward? Because the latest news seemed to suggest that there was some opposition to it up there, even in our Republican-controlled supermajority legislature.
10: Well, I certainly hope so. But the mere fact that the representative from Hillsborough County, from rural Riverview, suffering more than probably anyone else in the county from urban sprawl, is the one proposing this, is absolutely maddening. We also have Michael Owen proposing more urban sprawl in the Little Manatee River, southwest Hillsborough County, where he's proposing more development. He's also the one proposing that we only have single representation on the Hillsborough County Board of County Commissioners.
8: Yeah, that's
9: another horrible idea.
8: Yeah,
10: another horrible, and local people, we are already suffering from loss of rural lands and habitat and paving over the world and water pollution and everything else. And we need to vote these people out, because I strongly suspect that the reason they're proposing all these crazy ideas is because they're afraid they're going to lose power soon. And they need to.
8: All right.
10: And they're trying to get whatever they can.
8: All right, Vivian, I've got another call from a caller who also wants to talk about agriculture. So let's hear what Jerry in St. Pete has to say. Thank you for your call, Vivian. Appreciate it.
10: Thank you.
8: All right, Jerry in St. Pete, you want to talk about agriculture too?
11: I do. So thank you so much. You guys do a great job. Now, obviously, there's a lot of cataclysmic things happening right now. I think we can all agree upon that. So you're doing a great job. So if we can't address it today, if we could put it on your calendar for later, you have programs on WMNF, the Sustainable Living Show, and things like that that start to talk about agriculture. But what I don't hear, because it's just doesn't happen, is where is our food going to come from? You know, like, where is the status of the Florida citrus is in trouble, but without planning at this point, you got to start somewhere. So I know we can't address all these problems right now. Thank you so much for the work that you do. I know you all are very dedicated. The music is fantastic. But, I mean, I'm a farmer, so, like, where's the food going
8: to
11: come from?
8: Well, okay, it sounds like you agree with Vivian that there's a risk to these bills that are pending to take over rural lands for more sprawl and development. And so that's certainly something that our listeners should pay attention to if they're concerned with things like, where's our food going to come from if we don't have any farmland left in Florida?
11: Well, you can't drink it. You can't even drink it.
8: Right. All right, Jerry, thank you for your call. We appreciate it.
11: One more thing, okay?
8: All right, hurry up.
11: I lost my...
8: All right, well, I've got other people in the queue, so I'm going to let them come into the discussion, but thanks for your call.
9: Thanks for calling.
8: Before we go on, I've got a couple emails or text messages I want to read. I've got somebody who's saying, accusing me of being in favor of terrorism, I guess because I've been against this domestic terrorist legislation. Hey, listen, here's the thing. I'm concerned with who's selecting what group is a domestic terrorist group. I mean, this seems like an opportunity for people in the FDLE, for people in the Republican regime to pick on, for example, you know, Muslim advocacy organizations. DeSantis issued an executive order a couple months ago labeling CAIR, C-A-I-R, which is a Muslim civil rights organization, as a terrorist organization when they are an organization that champions civil rights for Muslims. I mean, that's it. And, you know, that this law that they want to pass that says you can't fund any sort of domestic terrorist organization, that looks like an attack on, you know, private Muslim schools. So it's not that I support terrorism. It's that I don't support having these very vague
9: laws that attack thought and opinion.
8: Right. Or religion or ethnicity that put in the hands of one person the opportunity to make these decisions in secret. That's the other thing. This proposal suggests that these labelings of organizations as domestic terrorist organizations is going to take place in secret. So there's no opportunity to rebut allegations against the labeling of your organization as a domestic terror. So that's where I'm at with that. Not that I support terrorism. I mean, that's just insane. All right. I've got, let's see, who's been hanging on the longest? I've got Mary Poole, who wants to talk about legislation. You're on the air, Mary.
12: Hi, good morning. Can you hear me okay?
8: Yep.
12: All right, good. First of all, this isn't why I'm calling, but in response to that last thing, if you remember in Minnesota, Renee Good and Alex Pretty were considered domestic terrorists.
9: Yeah.
12: I mean, this domestic terrorist bill targets people who disagree. That's what it's all about. So thank you for standing up for that. My concern, and I was listening to something on NPR this morning, I didn't know about this, about the attack on unions, DeSantis. I think it's Republican Senator from Lee County introduced Bill 1296 to curtail unions even further, but giving an exemption to the unions that support him, which are the...
9: Police,
8: law enforcement.
12: I'm just horrified at this. It's specifically, as I understand it, it's meant to target teachers' unions and people who are critical of him.
8: Absolutely.
12: And it's just another nail in the coffin of our freedoms to speak and for the people to express opposition. And I find that really horrifying.
8: Yeah, that's another thing that's working its way through the legislature. So pay attention to that, listeners.
9: Yeah, they're trying to make it harder to vote in union elections, and they're trying to stack the deck, saying that you need a higher percentage of votes to start or even keep your union.
8: Yeah,
9: and this follows on the heels of what they did a couple of years ago, which said, you know, you have to pay, you have to have a certain percentage of your members, and then they wouldn't allow payroll deductions.
8: Right, that made it harder to keep the numbers up. All right. Thank you, Mary. Thanks for calling in.
12: Welcome.
8: We appreciate it. All right. I've got Mike in Sarasota. You're on the air, Mike.
13: Great. Thank you for taking my call. Let me get you off the speakerphone.
8: Yep.
13: Get you on. First off, I just want to echo what the previous caller just said, which is this has to be considered as just another attack on free speech and dissent in America. The Trump administration and their allies have been relentlessly attacking education, law firms, and any other dissidents and anybody that you can. Who
8: now, something really interesting happened with the law firms this week. I don't know if you saw, but on Monday,
13: DOJ is renewing its assault on them.
8: No, but on Monday, DOJ announced that they were going to abandon their fight to preserve the executive orders against the law firms. And then yesterday, they filed something that with the court that said, oops, like, sorry, we are not abandoning our appeals. We are going to continue our fight against the the law firms. Well, these people are clowns.
13: At it again, yeah. So, but anyway, but getting back to what to the main purpose you mentioned at the beginning, I completely agree with you that this bill about terrorism is a bad bill because it's vague language. It criminalizes opinions, and it sounds unconstitutional. And if it can make CARE illegal, an organization like CARE illegal, which has never committed any violence, it could certainly make an organization like WMNF illegal.
8: WMNF, the ACLU, it could, Planned Parenthood. I mean, there are any number of organizations that they could accuse of being a domestic terrorist organization because they don't like their viewpoint.
13: Right. And the thing about the ACLU is we may be counting on the ACLU to actually attack this law. And if they make them illegal, then we don't have anybody.
8: Exactly. Exactly.
13: So,
8: right.
13: So that gets to my questions for you. I have two questions for you about this. With the bill being this bad, can it be challenged preemptively? That's my first question. Can various organizations such as the ACLU and maybe even WMNF go to court to challenge it preemptively?
8: No.
9: And no.
8: It can't.
13: Okay. All right. Well, then my second question is that if we can't challenge it preemptively, what about, do we have to wait for actual enforcement of the bill to them to actually enforce it upon somebody? And then if so, is there any inkling that there is anything, any group of people in Florida who will then challenge it?
8: Well, okay, let me answer that, putting on my lawyer hat. Gary also is a lawyer. But, a controversy has to be ripe to go to court. It has to be alive, It can't be something speculative. The courts will not hear a speculative complaint. So, yeah, it has to be, there has to be an actual law that's been passed into law. There has to be an actual controversy.
9: And you have to have standing to bring the suit.
8: Yes, so that's why.
9: So you have to be in the target zone of this particular law in order to be able to.
8: Yeah, so those are really good questions, Mike. I'm glad you asked them, but those are the answers. No, so the law would have to be passed and somebody would have to be the target of it, or an organization would have to be the target of it. And then presumably that organization or that person could sue. But part of the problem with this law is that one of the companion pieces of legislation makes the whole process secret. So you don't know until you maybe lose your FCC license like WMNF, or until the FDLE is at your door and seizing all your computers and your electronic devices and shutting you down. You just don't know. But thank you for raising those issues that I think they're important, and it's important for people to know. I got to let you go, Mike. I'm sorry. I've got a big queue here of people waiting to get on air. So thank you for calling in. Appreciate it. Okay, I've got Greg in Tampa. You're on the line. You're on the air. I'm sorry.
14: Yeah, great. Listen, thanks. I'm a big supporter of WMNF. And
8: well, thank you.
14: You're welcome. And I appreciate you bringing this to light, because I was shocked to hear it, to be honest. What's disturbing a lot of times is the right, they say something for everybody else to parrot. For instance, anybody who's in opposition to, like, the Iran war, we're pro-terrorist. This is their talking point. This is their what they parrot. And we hear it all the time. And then they always have something to say that's, they'll try to figure something out to paint us with a different view as being pro-terrorist or, you know...
8: Anti-American.
9: I'm frequently called a communist on Facebook, which is it couldn't be any less true.
8: Yeah, I know. You know, we're called un-American because, you know, we challenge authoritarianism. We challenge fascism. I mean, that's certainly something that I do on the show. And as I mentioned earlier, I just got a text message from somebody saying, oh, so you're in favor of terrorism, you know, which is couldn't be further
9: absurd
8: from the truth.
14: It's ridiculous.
8: It is ridiculous. But I'm disturbed to hear that this is the first that you are hearing about these bills that are pending in the legislature. You know, here on Midpoint, I try to focus really heavily on what is happening in the Florida legislature because I don't think that the media does a good enough job to educate Floridians about what's happening up in Tallahassee. And then it becomes too late. All of a sudden, we turn around and people are screaming, why can't I protect my trees in my city or in my neighborhood? Or why can't we ban single-use plastic bags? Or, you know, why is there so much development in these in my rural community? I mean, all these things that are happening and people don't notice until it's too late when the laws have been passed and their freedoms have been restricted and their ability to control their own communities and the life within their communities is gone because they've gotten rid of home rule. I mean, these are things that people don't understand are affected directly by what happens in Tallahassee. And for the last, like, three decades, pretty much, we've had a Republican-controlled supermajority in the legislature that has frankly been making our lives more difficult. And, you know, they continue to push the boundaries. They can continue to make it so that it becomes more and more difficult to elect anybody but them. You know, right now we've got DeSantis who is trying to redistrict our congressional districts mid-decade, which has not been done before.
9: And illegal under the Florida Constitution if it's done for political purposes.
8: Yeah, and yet they're going to go ahead and do it. He's called a special session for that purpose after the end of the regular session in a couple weeks. So anyway, thank you, Greg, and thank you for letting me know that talking about this stuff is hopefully bringing to light some things that people are not otherwise aware of. So I appreciate that. Thanks for calling in.
9: Yeah, Shelley, when I hear people complaining about Washington, D.C. and that's the big problem, I said, you're looking too far north. It's Tallahassee that's really affecting your life on a daily basis more often.
8: Yeah, and people do not understand that their voices make a difference in Tallahassee. You know, if you're like Vivian, a caller earlier, a constituent of Danny Alvarez, you need to let Danny Alvarez know what you think about his bill create these sort of secret terrorism labels that can make you subject to arrest and shut you down. I mean, you need to let him know that. You need to let Jose Alvarez, who is some kind of a Democrat, allegedly, who is a co-sponsor of this bill. I mean, you need to let him know what you think of that.
9: We're talking about criminal prosecution, you know, and it's just, I've been watching the legislature for years, decades, really, and in the last 15 years or so, that the willingness to pass blatantly unconstitutional laws just because they want to, and let the damn the consequences. We'll let somebody sue us and make it go away. It is not the way to run a state government. But that's what we've got.
8: Well, and you know, the court system moves very slowly. You know, that's the problem. So bad things are passed in Tallahassee. Bad laws are passed in Tallahassee. Then the laws are enforced. Then somebody or an organization sues, and it goes to court. And it just gives the DeSantis regime an opportunity to send more money to their favored law firms to defend laws that they know are blatantly unconstitutional. but that they want to get to the Florida Supreme Court, because the Florida Supreme Court is a wholly owned subsidiary now of the DeSantis regime. And so, you know, it's a vicious circle here.
9: Yeah, the amount that's paid for legal fees on all these lawsuits is staggering.
8: Yeah, last year they added something like $11 million to the budget for legal defense of all of these crazy laws and executive orders. Okay, we are doing a talk back town hall here on Midpoint WMNF, and we want to hear from you today about what you want to talk about, what you're worried about, what kinds of things in the news are disturbing to you, and what you think our listeners should be focused on, should be understanding. So give us a call at 813-239-9663. 813-239-9663. That's the studio call-in number, and we want to hear from you during the live show with the news that you think is important for our listeners to pay attention to. So, I'm here. I'm Shelley Rebeck. I'm your host of Midpoint. I've got Gary Gibbons with me, and we're ready to talk about what you want to talk about. So, let's see. I've got a text message here that says, from 5779, good morning. Does Florida Tallahassee believe voters deserve Eric, E-R-I-C, given the allegations of rampant election fraud? Okay, I'm not sure that I understand the question. I'm not sure whether the texter is suggesting that Eric is a bad thing or a good thing, but Eric is a national program that allows supervisors of elections around the country to communicate with each other so that they can know whether somebody has voted in more than one place, and to make sure that we don't have people voting in multiple places in multiple elections. And Florida has withdrawn from ERIC, from the ERIC program. So we no longer have that access, that opportunity to look for that type of election fraud. So, yeah, I'm not sure I understand your question, but I will say that I think that withdrawing from the ERIC program is a bad thing and a dangerous thing, and I don't think that Florida should have done that, but they did. So I don't know if that answers your question. All right, what else do we have here? I have an email from Fred who says that we have laws that prevent our government from conducting secret surveillance of its citizens. Pray that they are followed and upheld. This is from Fred in Michigan, and he's citing to the Fourth Amendment of the United States Constitution that protects against unreasonable secret government surveillance requiring warrants based on probable cause. And, you know, Fred, you're right. But as we've noticed, the constitutional impediments don't seem to really stop these people from passing unconstitutional laws.
9: We've got ICE agents busting down people's doors without search warrants. You know, they have created something they call an administrative warrant, which is totally outside of the purview of the Fourth Amendment.
8: Yeah.
9: So.
8: Yeah. Okay. Let's hear from John in Lutz. John, you're on the air.
15: Yes, thank you for taking my call. About the bill designating groups as terrorists or terrorist-supporting organizations.
8: Yep.
15: I wonder if I could play a little bit of devil's advocate. I'm actually glad if that there would be finally a way that we can designate AIPAC a terrorist organization, since it supports the terrorism and the genocide of Palestinians. So I'm all for sending everyone who's an AIPAC supporter to prison.
8: Well, the likelihood of that happening, I think, is really slim, John. I mean, you know, that's the thing about having these processes in secret. First of all, there's no ability to influence what goes on in those rooms. There's no ability to influence what kind of conclusions are rendered, and you know, your opinion, I don't know how, other than calling into shows like this, I don't know how you would get that to the people to whom it would matter. But, you know, given the fact that we have this Republican-controlled supermajority in Florida and a Republican-controlled executive branch, Republican-controlled judicial branch, the notion that they would declare AIPAC a terrorist organization, I think that's, like, really slim. I don't think that's going to happen. But,
15: well,
8: you know,
15: we can try to keep hope alive, and we need to vote people in the office who will support justice.
8: Okay.
9: That's amen.
8: Agree with you there. Thank you for calling in, John. Appreciate
15: Thank
8: it.
15: You.
8: All right. Let's see. I've got... all right. We've got a bunch of text messages here that I wanted to go through. Gary, what else is on your list of things that you wanted to talk about with the listeners?
9: Well, you know, at the risk of leaving the state of Florida issues, I have to talk about this war that was started over the weekend. And what really jumped out at me was a decision that was made by Kash Patel just a few days ago to fire a bunch of people, a dozen agents and staff members from the counterintelligence unit tasked with monitoring threats from Iran, of all places. Right? They were ousted for the simple reason that they were also involved in looking at the records that the president took to Mar-a-Lago. Remember the documents case that was dismissed by Eileen Cannon?
8: Yeah.
9: You know, I guess Kash Patel was embarrassed or called on the carpet by the president for his behavior at the Olympics. And so he has to come back and get in his good graces by firing people. But there's been this huge lack of concern, I would say, for our security here at home. We've between Kash Patel firing people from the FBI and Pam Bondi firing people from the DOJ, we have lost hundreds of years of experience and qualifications for people who have been career employees who are doing the job of keeping us safe.
8: Yeah.
9: And that's just disappeared, you know. And
8: yeah, I mean, without, you know, we like to keep it Florida focused, but you know, so without getting too far afield on that, the idea that that we are not exposed by virtue of Trump's foray into you know, Israel's war against Iran, the idea that we as citizens here are not exposed to the potential for, you know,
9: retaliation.
8: At home here, you know, like 9/11 type activity by Iran is, you know, it's silly. We're here in Tampa, Florida, which is the site of Central Command, which governs our wars in the Middle East. I mean, we are, of all places in the United States, probably the most exposed because of that. Because what we've seen is that Iran is retaliating against all these American military sites throughout the Middle East. You know, their missiles cannot reach Tampa.
9: Nope.
8: Okay, they cannot reach Tampa, but certainly bad actors can reach Tampa. You know, bad actors, individuals can reach Tampa, and you know, it's important to keep that in mind when you think about whether it's worth what we are doing in connection with our bombing campaign in Iran.
9: And the people that were fired for political reasons are the ones that were charged with investigating those types of counterterrorism, you know, attacks. So it's frightening and it's disturbing from a lack of planning and a lack of, you know, everything that's going on in this war.
8: Yeah, I mean, it's just going to encourage more chaos throughout the region, more refugees. Anyway, I want to bring it back to a Florida issue, though, because we like to be Florida focused here on Midpoint. Meanwhile, get your pen and write down our call-in number if you have something to add. 813-239-9663. If you're a new caller, we want to hear from you. Another thing that's been on my mind is that Florida just cut off all access to HIV treatment for 16,000 people. And Florida's not alone. Florida's one of 20 states that have taken similar measures to restrict access to HIV treatment. Why? That's not just cruelty. It's a major public health crisis in the making. Now, you may think, well, that doesn't affect me. I'm not HIV positive. I don't have AIDS. Or I take PrEP to prevent it. I'm undetectable. But listen, without access to HIV treatment, it is absolutely inevitable that HIV is going to spread. And as it spreads, we risk it mutating. And all of a sudden, maybe PrEP doesn't work anymore. Maybe current treatments don't work anymore. Maybe more and more people are susceptible to getting HIV and AIDS. And more people are dying. And in the meantime, more people are sick and are burdening our healthcare system so that people with other health issues have less access to emergency rooms, to doctors, to hospital treatment. You know, why do this, Florida? Why? Why invite this health crisis? For what? You know, let me just speak to people who have lost their access to this HIV treatment for a minute. And let you know that the federal Centers for Medicare and Medicaid, which is CMS, they have some resources for you. So you want to check the CMS website, or you want to Google the special enrollment period for Florida ADAP consumers. And see if you can get some assistance through that program, because Florida has abandoned you. I'm sorry to say.
9: Yeah, there's another Senate bill that the governor is heavily in favor of. It's Senate Bill 1756 that is trying to relax the standards for having your children vaccinated before they go to school.
8: Yeah.
9: And so, you know, they're thankfully right now there's no House bill that's a companion, but who knows? You know, this is the really scary part of the legislative session where they start tacking things on to other bills to try to sneak them through. And so the concern is, you know, right now, as of February 26th, there are 107 confirmed measles cases in Florida. Remember, we thought we had eradicated that. And we're like third in the nation in the number of measles cases. Well, if you want to invite, that to explode, let's stop vaccinating kids before they go to school.
8: Yeah, right now they're prohibiting public schools from requiring mandating vaccinations, and now they want to extend that to private schools as well. So I don't know where you're going to send your kid to school if you're concerned about that. If you have a kid who's, you know, got a suppressed immune system and has to worry about being infected by other unvaccinated kids, I don't know where you're going to send your kid to school to keep their health safe.
9: We call it public health for a reason. You know, a lot of these things that we do are to protect the population at large. And we're just,

0: town hall with listeners. Give us a call if you want to be heard. We've got a few minutes left before the end of the show. Our number's 813-239-9663 is our studio line. One thing I want to point out before we run out of time is that Florida wants to do its own little SAVE Act. They want to tighten voter eligibility rules. And if this passes into law, it's going to mean many students and seniors and women who have changed their names during their lifetime will be blocked from casting a ballot in Florida. House Bill 991 contains a wide-ranging set of changes to the state election code, including new proof of citizenship requirements when registering to vote or voting at the polls, by reducing the kinds of photo ID cards that can be used when you show up to vote or when voting by mail, requiring your legal citizenship status to be posted on your driver's license, so you may need a new driver's license, or get a passport, which is expensive. It's like $130 or $150 bucks to get a passport. So people registering to vote in Florida would need to provide proof of U.S. citizenship through a valid passport or a citizenship certificate or a birth certificate, a certified copy of a birth certificate from a United States jurisdiction, a number of different things that are going to make it much more difficult for people to register to vote and to vote in Florida. Now, this is a particularly Florida law that they're trying to pass. This is not the federal SAVE Act. The federal SAVE Act looks like it's going to go down to defeat.
1: Yeah, because the Senate's
0: Congress.
1: Not going to take it up.
0: Right, right. But this is a particular Florida laws that they're trying to pass to make it more difficult to vote in Florida.
1: And this has nothing to do with election security. Yeah, let's be clear. The elections in Florida are safe, and I've worked elections.
0: This is a way to keep people from changing the Republican-controlled regime that we have in Florida, where they control all branches of government and they have a supermajority in the legislature. This is a chance for them to maintain that control by reducing the pool of voters. All right, I've got a couple calls here. I'm going to take Jack in Tampa. You're on the line. You want to talk about stadium construction?
2: Yes, ma'am. They have plans to build a new stadium for the Rays in Tampa, and they want us, the taxpayers, to fit half the bill of it, which is $2.5 billion. Plus, they announced that the Buccaneers want to spend $2.5 billion to renovate their stadium. So somehow, we as the taxpayers are going to get stuck paying for half of this.
0: Well, you may be right. I mean,
1: and the governor seems hell-bent to just give away state assets as part of this deal as well.
0: Yes, he wants to give away the land on the campus of the Hillsborough Community College. It's not called Community College anymore,
1: isn't
0: it?
1: Just Hillsborough College.
0: Hillsborough College, yeah. He wants to give away the land there.
1: And the DMV office that's on MLK.
0: That serves so many people who may now need to get new driver's licenses to be able to vote.
1: And it was just renovated a couple of years ago, but he just wants to give that to the developers that would not be used for the stadium or parking, but would be part of the commercial development piece of this whole thing. They want a 100-acre site so that they can have a mixed-use commercial and residential and all these other things around the stadium, and the governor seems more than willing to give that away as part of this deal.
0: Yeah, and I don't even know who to talk to about that. Who's like controlling that? Is it the governor? Is it the county commission that has to approve that? Is it? I guess it's the state. You know, the state, the board of trustees of the university system too. I'm not even sure. Like who do we even object to on this plan?
2: Yeah.
0: You know?
2: But I'm telling you right now, the taxpayers.
0: Yeah, we're going to be on the hook for it.
2: We're going to be on the hook for all this.
0: Yeah. Well, thank you for calling in and raising that
1: good
0: issue,
1: question.
0: Jack. Appreciate it. All right. I can take one more call quickly. This is Marie from Indian Rocks Beach. You're on the air. Make it quick, please.
3: Good morning. Thank you for your show. What I want to

0: to the world, basically, ever listening, is the separation of voting and schools to be just dealt with statewide. The problem with that is if you live in Florida and you want to move to another state, the reason we have the Board of Education is so that you can take a child out of second grade, move to another state, and put them in second grade, because we have some cohesive education rules. When they try to stop that, it's just another way to keep people down, keep them behind, keep them poor, and under their finger. So we all have to fight as hard as we can, because it's the wealthy people who are trying to turn our country into a one-sided playing field.
1: Well, you know, that's another interesting question, Marie. You know, more and more people are probably in Florida pulling their kids out of public school and putting them in homeschool, which is not subject to the same kinds of rigorous regulation that the public schools are for curriculum and testing.
0: Yeah, and it leaves them open for abuse, which is what has been proven. Yes, some people do an amazing job, but the majority of us cannot handle homeschooling, and they do it as a way of not having accountability for their children.
1: Right. Yes. And also, we've also got, can you take us off speakerphone? Because there's a lot of
2: And we're paying people to homeschool now.
1: Yeah, we're paying people, and they also have this new thing now where the state is going to give charter schools a free use of public school buildings and assets and janitorial services and cafeteria services, and that, yep. You know, this whole Schools of Hope thing. Now they're basically trying to turn over what is a public asset to private businesses.
0: Same with prison. It's not good.
1: Without the accountability that is required of public schools. Yeah. Well, thank you for your call. Appreciate it. You bringing this up.
0: Have a great day.
1: Thank you. I've got a message here that says, why is that bad that only citizens are by law allowed to vote? Okay, somebody has sent me a text message from 4783 who wants to know, why is that bad that only citizens are allowed to vote? Nobody's saying that that's bad. Only citizens should be allowed to vote. But here's the thing. They take us out of the ERIC system so that we can't check people's status around the country. They've now made it so that supervisors of elections can't check through. Right now, they can check through the Social Security system to see if you're a citizen. There are so many other ways that they can establish your status as a citizen, short of making you purchase a $150 passport or something to prove your status. It's not that there's any objection to having only citizens vote. The objection is to making it more difficult for individuals to establish that they are a citizen.
2: And that's if you good. Have to pay for that, isn't that a poll tax?
1: Yes,
2: that we outlawed?
1: It's just like a poll tax. Yeah, so I want to be clear. I have no objection to making sure that citizens only are voters. And in fact, every possible research has shown that there aren't, you know, major numbers of people who aren't citizens voting. Very, very, very small. I don't have the numbers in front of me right now, but it's very, very small.
2: It's not an issue.
1: It's not an issue. This is not because we have non-citizens voting. This is because they want to restrict the people who do vote. That's what it is. It's just let's just be real clear on that. Nobody wants non-citizens to vote.
2: And they don't.
1: And they don't, right. And they don't. All
2: right. They'll be deported if they do.
1: Yeah.
2: You know.
1: Okay. We are at the end of the show now. I'm really sorry. That's all we have time for today. Thanks so much again for your support during our pledge drive. We are very grateful. Thanks to Gary Gibbons for joining us today. And to our WMNF volunteers, Jessica Jessica Green for getting us on the air, and Daria Miranova for taking your calls. I want to remind you that Midpoint is going to be sponsoring our next Wavemakers speaker series on Wednesday, April 8th, when we will be hosting historian Robert Fiesler, author of American Scare, Florida's Hidden Cold War on Black and Queer Lives, which is the story of the Johns Committee, Florida's own version of the House Un-American Activities Committee in the 50s and 60s. Robert is a really interesting speaker, and this will be a scintillating evening of Florida history that has frightening implications for what is happening in our politics today. So tickets are only $10 in advance, and you can get them at WMNF.org/events. I hope to see you there on April 8th at the Commodore. Now stay tuned for Talking Animals. We are WMNF Tampa, and we are out.

0: Hello, I'm Andrew Peach. Welcome to BBC Conversations. Ariana Grande says she'll be taking a step back from public life. The reason, it seems, is the constant public scrutiny she faces, particularly about her appearance. In our conversations, we bring together three superfans of the pop and film star, including content creator and singer Rachel.
1: I received one comment that really, really messed with my brain. And that was just one comment. I can't imagine how Ari must have felt like seeing all these comments from people claiming to be concerned, right?
0: We also hear from women in the public eye who've received abuse after posting on social media, including athlete Ella.
2: I never imagined when I started doing sports as a little girl that there would be a moment that I would have to receive messages that I should kill myself because I didn't perform well in sports.
0: Meet Rachel and Ella in BBC Conversations after the latest news.
3: BBC News with Fiona MacDonald. Iran's security chief has set out a number of demands he says the US must satisfy before the Strait of Hormuz can be reopened. Among the conditions presented by Muhammad Bagheer Zolgadr are sanctions relief and war reparations, as well as an immediate end to the US blockade on Iran's ports. Here's Sebastian Usher.
4: It's a hardening, a visible hardening of Iran's stance. It's coming as the last few days, as has happened before, President Trump has talked up the possibility of an imminent deal with Iran, not really giving details about that. The deal that does seem to be under negotiation at the moment is not directly involving the US. It's between Iran and Oman, who are on either side of the Strait of Hormuz, and negotiating a new mechanism for vessels to pass through it, a new route, essentially. And they've been talking it up. Iran has said that it's been very positive. Just today, the Oman Foreign Ministry for the first time echoed that and saying talks have been constructive.
3: President Zelensky of Ukraine has made an impassioned plea for Kyiv's allies to urgently provide more interceptors after another night when the country's defences failed to shoot down a single Russian missile. Three members of one family, including a child, were killed in the latest round of strikes overnight into Saturday. Sasha Schlichter reports.
5: While acknowledging the steadfast support from allies such as Germany and Poland, he said they had stocks of air defence missiles they could share. He also singled out Japan and South Korea, which he said were sadly restricted by domestic laws. Normally, Ukraine would be getting a steady trickle of air defence interceptors from America, just enough to shoot down sufficient numbers of ballistic missiles to discourage Moscow from launching barrages of the costly weapons. But now, Washington's own stocks are badly depleted due to the Iran war, leaving Kyiv and other cities exposed.
3: Germany says two drones were spotted this week flying over a sensitive military base west of the city of Bonn. The Mechernich site houses components for US-made Patriot air defence systems. The incident comes days after an explosives-laden drone was discovered near a Ukrainian cargo plane at Leipzig. In a newspaper interview, this interior minister said Germany's become a regular target of hybrid warfare. A provincial state of emergency has been declared in British Columbia as a series of wildfires rage across Western Canada, forcing thousands from their homes. The province's Premier David Eby described it as a fast-moving and threatening situation that has seen homes and other buildings destroyed.
6: If you are under an evacuation order, please leave immediately. These orders save lives. They allow wildfire crews and RCMP officers to focus their efforts where they are needed. Conditions are extremely dangerous and changing minute by minute. The fires are moving incredibly quickly.
3: World News from the BBC. Typhoon Dolphin has continued to batter southwestern Japan, injuring at least five people on Okinawa Island. It's also cut power to more than 40,000 buildings. Flights at the main international airport were halted as the typhoon brought heavy rains and violent winds. The powerful storm will now turn past Japan and head towards China's eastern coast. FIFA has issued a strongly worded defence of its president, Gianni Infantino, saying there has been a concerted and ongoing effort by some to undermine him. The head of world football's governing body has faced a week of criticism over his abandoned plan to sell stakes in FIFA competitions to private investors. Earlier, FIFA said Mr. Infantino strongly denied allegations that UEFA had paid off a woman, as Lee Milner reports.
7: The Daily Telegraph says a woman he allegedly had an affair with was given a six-figure severance payment while he was UEFA's general secretary.
8: Good morning. This is Making Connections 88.5 WMNF Community Radio in Tampa, Florida. I am Laura Lawson, your guest host. We are very fortunate to have Leela running the boards today. Leela, how are you this morning?
9: I am doing fantastic this morning. How are you?
8: I'm doing pretty well. We're going to be talking about the interstate today. I didn't take it this morning. Did you take it?
9: I had to take it this morning, unfortunately.
8: Oh, I see.
9: As long as I could until I was able to get off.
8: I understand that feeling. I do. Thank you. In 1956, when Dwight D. Eisenhower envisioned the interstate system, he imagined a network of modern expressways that would connect cities with each other and limit travel times between cities. A federal gasoline tax was established to fund these projects. The impact of the interstate highway system, looking back, has been tremendous, both good and bad. In addition to connecting cities with each other, these highways have also been directed straight through the middle of many cities. This is what happened in Tampa, which has suffered the self-inflicted wound of two massive interstates, I-4 and I-275, intersecting right in the middle of Tampa's historic urban core in Tampa Heights, on out into downtown and Ybor City as well. In addition to creating high-speed corridors for intra-city travel, interstates have spread development further out, creating bedroom communities where residents have to drive no matter what to meet the needs of basic living. Beyond that, these interstates take up public space and destroy neighborhoods. Often minority and black and brown neighborhoods are knocked down to build them and to expand them. They create air pollution, which brings public health threats like asthma. They create noise pollution, light pollution, pollution from tiny little bits of tires, flooding. These highways have a lot of impacts, and automobile dependence tends to create more automobile dependence. Today, we are here joined by two special guests who have worked with organizations trying to make our transportation here in Tampa Bay better. Here in the studio is Michelle Cookson, a founding member of Sunshine Citizens. And we are also joined remotely by Dana Lazarus, the executive director of Transit Now Tampa Bay. Good morning to both of you. Thanks for being here.
10: Good morning. Thanks for having me.
11: Good morning. Thanks for having me, too.
8: Good morning. Michelle, let's talk about Sunshine Citizens first. And how it got started.
10: Sure. So back in 2015, news came out that Florida Department of Transportation, FDOT, was going to launch this big project. And there was an official meeting and everybody said, look how lucky you are. We're about to jam like a triply widened highway through the heart of the city and you should be so glad. And it's going to have these lovely express lanes on it. So you get to pay extra tax on the road if you want to skip the line, kind of like a fast pass for the interstate. And anyways, the communities in the middle of the city especially are very connected, and we have people who have been active in these spaces, and we're just basically horrified by this incredibly impactful plan. So actually, just a lot of folks are connected. We got together and said, there's got to be something we can do about this, and we're going to fight this. Because it was a $6 to $9 billion project. And what was in it for anybody that was going to be the most impacted? Absolutely nothing. It was the same old tired cycle and the same pattern I'd certainly seen living in Central Tampa for 30 years, which was, we're coming through, we're going to fix the interchange. This is the only time we're doing it. We won't be back again. So it was a handful of people who all know each other through different advocacy groups. And we met at my house and busted out a credit card at the dining room table and registered a 501c3 with the state of Florida. So that's, you know, how the background happened because of the TBX project. And Sunshine Citizens itself is a nonprofit grassroots 501c3 group that's focused on building coalitions of folks, connecting all businesses, neighborhoods, everybody impacted by the project, and then also fighting for a better future to give us other choices. We want transit. We want safety. We want walkable neighborhoods. Shade trees would be nice too.
8: That's a great story. So folks saw the risks presented by this plan,
10: yeah,
8: that was being promoted, and they gathered together to ask for something better.
10: Absolutely. And it was amazing when I look back on it now. I'm very proud of so many of the things we achieved. You know, it was people who didn't necessarily, and I want to stress this to anybody listening, you don't have to have a degree in transportation. You just have to have an interest about what you want your quality of life to be. And we learned, we educated each other. We went out with a lot of communications to the public because, as usual, a lot of folks just didn't even know what was going on. So big goals of ours were around getting lots of people in coalition to learn, what is this thing? What does it really mean to us? How is it going to impact my life? And by the way, you can say no. You know, we're, to this day, we're one of the only metropolitan areas in the state of Florida that has said to FDOT, no, we don't want your project. And when did you ever ask us? And they hadn't. So there are a lot of things in the process that were helpful to educate people around, but also for folks to realize they do have that power. Like, this is their community, and this is incredibly impactful. And nobody bothered to say, other than, look, you're so lucky, we're shoving more highway down your throat and decimating your neighborhood some more, that instead there's a responsibility legally for the county government and the state, in terms of FDOT, to present a project and also get input. So that started us on, I won't go into like crazy detail, but it started us on this path. And yeah, looks like we're the only metro in the state to ever stand up and win.
8: That's amazing. And we're going to talk in a minute a little bit more about what happened 10 years ago today, actually. But that's really interesting. So let's talk about Transit Now Tampa Bay, Dana, how that got started.
11: Thanks. So Transit Now Tampa Bay also started out of this this activity that was happening here in Tampa, where, it's true that the only thing on the table being proposed again and again was these highway widening projects to move around all the people who live here and are moving here, based on this assumption that everybody and their mother and their children is going to own two cars and we have to move those cars around. So there's this assumption that everything is going to be car centric, and that's why we build car centric. But nobody ever really, there was no anchor organization demanding public transit. This wonderful, beautiful organization, the Sunshine Citizens, formed to say, stop TBX, like stop this Tampa Bay Express 95-mile billion-dollar boondoggle. Like, we don't want this. And on the flip side of that, we wanted to have an organization that said, but we do want public transit. There are so many other modal options than cars that people here use and want to use to a greater extent, and we want to fund that. And so that's how Transit Now Tampa Bay was born in 2017, when Kate Connolly, myself, Michelle, on the call today, and others put together a discussion group just to have the conversation and to start the seeds of organizing in favor of public transit.
8: Oh, this is such an interesting story because you can kind of see how these two organizations formed to address what's really, to a great extent, the same problem, but from different perspectives, right? I think that's really interesting to see. It says a lot about our community.
11: Right. I mean, you have to have both, right? You have to have those that say, you know, are kind of like militant and are like, no, we don't want this. But you do have to have a plan for what you do want. You can't just show up and complain. You have to propose a solution.
8: Yes. I was really fortunate. I got to hear Anna Eskamani speak 2 weekends ago, and she was talking about this, how you need your truth tellers, how you need your organizers, how you need the people who you send out to make your deals. And I thought it was really, and she had better words for it that I've forgotten, but it was all really interesting. And I can really see that here with our local groups just taking charge of these different aspects of the problem, right?
11: Yes.
8: All right. Well, let's go back to 2015. I got inspired to do this show because I happened to notice 11 years ago was the first big blow-up hearing on TBX, which is this toll lanes plan that we keep bringing up. And the idea, to be clear, was to put toll lanes between downtown and USF on 275 that would have gone straight. It would have widened the interstate considerably, which also widens the interchange where I-4 and 275 come together considerably. That's just what would have happened if you're going to have these separate lanes with tolls. And so it raised a lot of issues that weren't necessarily being discussed. And so this is a report from, this is actually from July 30th, 2015. Tampa Bay Express would add toll lanes to 275 from Pinellas County side of Tampa to Bears in North Tampa on 275. But there is fierce opposition from neighborhood groups in Seminole Heights and Tampa Heights. On the program, we have two members of that activist group called Sunshine Citizens, Michelle Cookson and Amanda Brown. And Beth Alden, also from the Hillsborough MPO, was present and participated. So this is what was going on right at that time. Can you give us a little more perspective, Michelle, about what that was like? There was this meeting that was 11 years ago today, and then the biggest meeting that ever happened was in June of 2016.
10: Yeah, at that time we were, as I mentioned earlier, we're very focused on helping people understand what the project was and actually driving those citizen voices to participate in the process. So the meeting that Laura's mentioning is something we have a local government entity that deals with all the funding for all of these transportation projects. And we figured out pretty quickly, like, well, beyond how much they're going to spend on this project and how we'd rather they spend it on transit or something else, what happens if the project doesn't get funded? So a big focus strategically early on, besides communicating what we want instead and why this isn't a good value or even, you know, a good stewardship of our dollars, was also to help people say to them, don't fund this project. That's always an option. And a lot of people didn't know that. So we were always attempting to drive people to show up for public comment at this big annual meeting where they look at this big bucket of money for all these many different projects. And this particular project in TBX was the one being pushed above anything else. So if your concerns were about your city streets or different parts of the infrastructure or maybe being able to take a bus, all that money was being ignored and plowed into $6 to $9 billion projected for this thing. So basically that was why Amanda and I were in to talk about it, to help educate people. And then the next year, as the movement grew and we kept doing this, we ended up having a record-setting attendance down at the county center for the June meeting of what was called the MPO, the Metropolitan Planning Organization. Again, we were there for public comment, and so many people turned out that because they're required to listen to us and go through their agenda, we had them there until 2 a.m, basically.
8: Amazing.
10: And every time, even if people say, well, you didn't win the vote, but we did, because there was momentum happening, there was awareness, there was media coverage, there was more and more people learning about it. And it also, I think, was really important for elected officials that sit on that board to understand, you can't just tell us to shut up and go away. We do have a reason we're asking for these things, and we do have valid concerns that people are talking about. And like Dana mentioned too, for this amount of money, we could have such a beautiful, round, like many modes of transportation system. So it forced that conversation to change, and it forced people in power who say, you know, you're lucky, you should just go away and shut up, this is going to happen anyways, to go, well, maybe they're not going to go away. So it was a big win. It was, again, I had people on staff who were just like, oh my gosh, we've never had this many people show up at the center to talk about a project.
8: Well, it was called the Metropolitan Planning Organization back then.
10: Yeah.
8: They changed the name to the Transportation Planning Organization, which I can kind of see it maybe being a little more topical to use that name.
10: Mm-hmm.
8: But I think it was sort of an obscure body of government before this.
10: Right. Well, and TPOs, MPOs came out of all the initial destruction that was done with the federal interstate highway, because in the 50s and 60s, these projects were just plowed through. And we know that there also was structural racism built into that. They were redlining communities. They were determining where these highways would go. based on how they wanted to see real estate change and definitely to penalize particular communities. So in the wake of that, there was at least some awareness at the federal level, like, that's not okay. We shouldn't allow that to happen again. So a lot of the structure, I know it's bureaucratic and alphabet soup with the names, but it was put in place to try to prevent these things from happening.
8: Yes.
10: Again.
8: Yes. Yes. And another thing that I do know that has also happened that has made that task more difficult is the Trump administration. Mm-hmm. They have rolled back. There were a lot of rules that were actually created during the Clinton administration related to environmental justice. And environmental justice is a really helpful concept. Because what you can see looking back is that often it is the underprivileged, it is the minority communities, it is the low-income communities that tend to be targeted with these destructive projects. And we saw that. That's how the interstate was created in Tampa to be what it is. So it's so important that the community impacts, that the neighborhood impacts, the historic impacts, the impacts on walkability, all of these things are so critical to environmental justice.
10: Yeah, and it's easy to see how a lot of this is contradictory. It doesn't make sense because most people are taught. I mean, how can you expect them not to have a car-centric view when their built environment is nothing but built for cars, not people? So over time, the other problem with highways is they have a lifespan, and it's really just a big scheme, I'm serious, to just shove money for a particular few companies that build roads and not look at anything else. There's a whole concept of maintenance, like operating maintenance costs to these projects.
8: Yes.
10: There's so many ways to look at it that could still be more beneficial and get better return on the investment.
8: Yes. Yes, that's true. And I do think we all do kind of have motorist goggles. Like if you a person who normally gets around by car versus by public transit or walking or biking is just going to have a different perspective mm-hmm. about how the transportation system is working for them than someone who ordinarily gets around on foot and by bus.
10: But we have so many successful case studies all over this country, because I get this pushback a lot, like, well, that's Europe, not here. All over this nation where different communities have chosen, no, we can see the connections. And we think it would be a better investment to have just a choice about where to get around. Maybe someone's aging and they don't want to drive anymore for many reasons, besides just they can't afford a car. They're crazy expensive. But there's another way to deliver this and to do it more efficiently, to do it better for the environment, to do it better for people. And there is a roadmap that's happened successfully. But at the end of the day, Tampa struggled with this issue. I've been here a long time where we just refuse to fund it. At the end of the day, it's about the money. We have to fund it. So again, if we can build these monster highways, that same money could go into something so much better.
8: And Dana, what do you have to say about this, about environmental justice and the highway and the funding of right. transit?
11: Well, to be very clear, because I got into public transit advocacy for several reasons. I mean, one, I lived in a place that had great public transit here in the United States and just saw a better way. But I was also very angry about the environmental and racial injustice of the highway system. We must be very clear that, because I did a research project actually as a contractor for the TPO, discrimination and equity plan. In 2021, we did a research project and we looked at these old plans of like how our interstate system here in Tampa was planned, and they very explicitly targeted Black neighborhoods. Like, we need to be very clear and not have historical amnesia about how these interstates were planned right over Tampa Heights and other Black communities here. And to me, when the highway is widened today in 2026, we are perpetuating that harm. There was a study that was done by Dr. Beverly Ward back in 2015, 2016, when the TBX was being proposed, that found that 80% of the households that were going to be impacted by the widening were Black or Hispanic. And so we can't, I mean, that's just what it is. And we have to be conscious of that. Meanwhile, public transit is intrinsically a great equalizer. I mean, it intrinsically helps everyone in the community. It's a public service. When it's properly funded, it reduces commute times. The ability to commute quickly is one of the top indicators of a person's ability to mobilize out of poverty. So transportation is very, very important, and making sure that people have choices on how to get around and can get around quickly is very important.
8: Yes, that makes so much sense. I have this feeling that the interstate, do you remember the musical Little Shop of Horrors with the plant?
11: Yes. Yeah.
8: In the plant, it always wants more. It always wants more.
11: Yes.
8: And I feel like it's kind of this mess. I mean, sometimes I think of it as a wound, and I'm trying to pick the right metaphor, but sometimes it feels like that plant, and it can, at any time, someone can say, let's give him more. Let's feed him some more. And that frustrates me. The other conversation that I hear a lot, it's always about how we don't have vision. And the truth is, I don't think that's the issue, is that, you know, people will say, well, we just don't have vision, and that's why we've never had better public transportation. I don't think it's vision exactly that's the problem. I think it's funding more that's the problem. What do you think about that, Dana?
11: Oh, I'm glad you brought this up, because I do think it is both. So Transit Now Tampa Bay's theory of change, which means like, how are we going to get to our goal of having a world-class public transit system, is that we lack proper funding, because that is a fact. That is the truth. We are the fourth most underfunded system in the nation per capita. Our public transit system is operating on just an emaciated budget, and it isn't fair. It isn't, you can't critique a system that doesn't have a fighting chance. They don't have the proper amount of funding to show us what they could be. And so we've also had the same funding source cap, essentially, since 1979. Yeah. We've been funding HART at a half mil, versus in Pinellas, they're funding it at a 0.75 cent mil. Funding is definitely holding us back. And I think personally, I do think it's the biggest thing that's holding us back, is having a dedicated funding source for public transit that can be counted on year after year, and a reliable source of capital and operations funding. That's what every other world-class system has. But I think there is an element of vision here, just in that, like, if you look at the SMART plan in Miami, that was a citizen-led initiative that did manifest into actual routes on the ground for buses. And currently in Orlando, they're working on something called the SMART plan, modeled after the STAR plan in Orlando, modeled after the SMART plan. It's a visual map of routes, and they're building a broad coalition. And I'm keeping a close eye on that. And I think that there's some interesting things happening right now around this idea of vision building around transit. And just kind of heads up that hopefully we can start to build a coalition here that is on a specific vision, because sometimes the bickering does sort of get in the way of like, no, we need trains. No, we need buses. No, I hate buses. You know,
8: yes.
11: The mode isn't as important as the commitment to something. And then finding the funding for that can come after, at least for capital, but that's kind of getting in the weeds.
8: Oh yeah.
11: But it is both.
8: Those are excellent points. We got an email from David Bryant. He says, hi, ladies. My family settled in Dade City in the 1870s, and I'm really proud of my Florida heritage. However, I don't recognize Pasco County anymore, and the growth there has gone completely unabated for many years. I-275 and I-75 can't handle all the cars that head to and from Tampa every day for work. What is the breaking point for Tampa's interstate system? Is FDOT going to keep widening the roads or start building up? I was in Atlanta recently, and I was surprised by how I-75 north of Atlanta has elevated tolled express lanes with off the south shoulder of the road. It's crazy. How many diverging diamonds can the environment withstand? What do you say to that, Dana?
11: So I will say, so I'm on the Citizens Advisory Committee to our TPO, so I am seeing these projects as they're coming in. We currently have, I believe, a 17-mile highway widening project on I-4 from the interchange out east.
8: Wow.
11: Billions of dollars. And it is one of the segments of the TBX as it was originally proposed.
8: Right.
9: So once again, it's damaging Ybor City.
11: Yes, right through Ybor City. We're going to see more widening right in our urban core. The most vibrant, historically important part of one of the most, of our city.
8: That is so disappointing to me. Yeah.
11: So to that point, yes. To his point, if we don't put tracks in the ground, so to speak, if we don't start funding other modes, I mean, money's coming in for roads. And they're going to continue to widen the roads and say this is the only way that we're going to move our increasing population around.
8: Meanwhile, we have CSX tracks that do go up to Pasco County. I mean, we simply do.
11: Yes.
8: And they go all the way to Brooksville. They go all the way to Brooksville.
9: It's an important point.
11: Water.
9: Yeah. And there's this infrastructure that's from a prior time, but easily could be brought up to speed, and we don't need to create the wheel, right? It's
8: right.
9: A cliche, but there's opportunities, to Dana's point, about getting started on something and launching on something. And that's a personal huge frustration for me. This is the politics of the state, and it's the reality. Like what's happened to us here in Hillsborough County, where we had opportunities to fund systems, and politically, the people in power said no and sent the money away to other places, which is why Charlotte has light rail and we do not.
8: Well, you are listening to Making Connections on WMNF 88.5. We're on the air with Michelle Cookson and Dana Lazarus. We're talking about the interstate in Tampa and transit and transportation in Tampa in general. You can join the conversation by calling 813-239-9663. You can write to dj@wmnf.org, or you can send a text to 813-433-0885. So, what about the work that they're doing now? Because there's work going on with the interstate right now. How is that going? I do think it's creating some noise problems and other problems. Can either of you all want to speak to that?
11: It's kind of sad. We fought so hard, and that TIP hearing that y'all were talking about earlier, that's where I met Michelle, and we've been working together ever since. I met her out of the 300 attendees at that meeting.
9: Yeah.
11: It was really impactful, and that resulted in a restructuring of the project. FDOT, they said they hit reset on the project, and instead of the TBX, it became the TB Next. That was made up of segments.
9: Mm-hmm.
11: Segments 1, 2, 3, up through like 8 or 10 or something. And some of those segments were removed. Some of the toll lanes were removed from some of those segments. Some of those segments have been on pause or on hold in terms of being funded. But all of those segments have raised their heads again in the TIP, in the Transportation Improvement Program, where they have the opportunity to be funded. And one of them showed up in the TIP again in 2024. And one of the TPO board members, Josh Wastel, brought it back to life and voted on giving it some money for preliminary engineering. And it got some money for that, but it currently has no money being funded for future phases, being the design, build, and construction, which is going to be hundreds of millions of dollars. if and when it moves forward. And it's complicated because there's the concept of the point of no return. Okay, well, since Josh funded the preliminary engineering, according to state statute, that segment is now past the point of no return. Do I still think we can say no to it? Yes.
8: It's
11: complicated. There's deals that can be made. The people can still voice their concerns. But the time to stop those projects is the way that the Sunshine Citizens did it back in 2015, is to just take it out of the tip to begin with. So we kind of have to fight. We've been fighting each individual segment ever since 2016 as they come. And that's been difficult because people are more spread out and there's not one specific meeting to come to. Now there's dozens for, you know, each project. So it's interesting. It's slowed our momentum a bit, I would say, but trying to still keep tabs on it and raise awareness when those segments come to light. Like I said, the I-4 segment, there was the West Shore segment that is moving forward. There is another segment on the table between between West Shore and downtown through Hyde Park. Keeping an eye on that one. And they've done a little bit of right-of-way acquisition and stuff here and there. So, in short, things are still moving forward in terms of the highway widening through the entire city.
8: Right. There has been, the pushback has been effective to some extent, but it clearly hasn't been able to stop the momentum of all of these big projects, it seems. We have a couple of emails from Bubba. He says, great show today. I love the idea of tearing down I-175 and 375. Is that still being considered? And then he also states, Orlando does a better job with trail networks than Tampa. We need SunRail in Tampa. Thank you, Bubba, for writing in with those ideas. What do you think about that, about SunRail in Tampa, when he says that, Dana?
11: Yeah, that is, that's been proposed a couple times. I mean, if we wanted that, if that was, again, like the community got together and that was our vision and we said, this is something we are going to push our elected officials to support, I think there would be a way to make it happen. We have to have local elected official support and support at the state level. Unfortunately, I haven't seen FDOT fund a lot of transit operations or like big splashy projects. Like, they can't really fund them on their own, is what I'm trying to say. We have to have local match funds, which can be in the millions of dollars. I got the inside scoop on TriRail and how TriRail was funded for operations through something called MOT, or maintenance of traffic, which is a part of construction budget. Mm-hmm. But then one of the representatives down there took it out, of the budget at the state level. So now FDOT is not funding TriRail because of that elected official taking the liberty to remove that line item. So it's like there are funds available for stuff like SunRail and TriRail and things like that. It'll take more of a political advocacy effort to make that happen.
8: That's really frustrating, because at the state level, what we have seen repeatedly is efforts to fight to stop cities, not just us, but apparently in other cities as well in Florida, from developing or continuing or funding transit.
11: Yeah, that is true.
8: I mean, here, as both of you well know, I know you both worked on it, the voters passed.
12: Correct.
8: A transportation surtax that would have funded our transit agency, that would have funded HART, that would have allowed us to make some of these improvements that people so desperately want to see and think it's missed because we don't have vision. But we didn't get to do it. And you can absolutely blame the Florida Supreme Court for that, which was appointed by, you know, several Republican governors. And you can also point out, though, the state legislature literally filed briefs in the court and said, throw out this transportation surtax. They shouldn't have it. They don't deserve it, or they don't. It shouldn't be there. And just the and this happened after local residents voted to tax themselves because they right. knew. It's
9: so frustrating. The pent-up demand is there. And when you attempt to reach out to folks and teach them about this labyrinth of how all this stuff works and the ways that it's funded, it's a lot, you know. But I think it comes down to actually everybody being involved, like vision and showing people what we could have, like things like Transit Now Tampa Bay is trying to do, collecting people again and building coalition, but also being very clear to them, you need to elect people who commit to this as well. And it needs to be about all of your ballot. So if you can change what that looks like, not just at the city level, the county level, but especially at the state level in Florida, I think there are funds, and there is a demand there. So it's getting those things connected. So I just want to stress to people, like, it still could happen. And you yes. can't give up on yes. it. You need to be fighting every day for what could make your future better, your yes. kids' future, however you're motivated.
8: Yes.
12: Yeah. And if I could shout out what Transit Now Tampa Bay is working on, I mean, it's election season right now, and we have endorsed two candidates that are very pro-transit and understand this issue. So for the Hillsborough County Commission, we've endorsed Neil Manimala and Eileen Rodriguez. And both of their opponents are sitting commissioners who have been pro-highway widening and anti-public transit. So we are... Yes, it's a continuum, and we have to be involved in elections. We're also going to be looking at doing like a slate card for all these other races that are happening. And we're just trying to have conversations with these elected officials and making sure that they understand that this is a key to the future of our city and our county and our state.
9: That's so perfect and so clear. And remind everybody, Dana, where people can go and research more, rebat, like join you, follow you at Facebook, whatever socials mm-hmm. there are.
12: Thank you. Yeah, so we do have a Facebook and we have an Instagram, and both of them are Transit Now Tampa Bay. And we also have a website, transitnowtb.org. So yeah, you can get connected, sign up for our newsletter, and... Please follow us on social media, because we have a lot of information that goes out there.
9: Yeah, and definitely if you're getting ready to vote, you're looking at your ballot, and now that you know more about these people, in particular this issue, it's a good place to research and see what other information this really great group, Transit Now Tampa Bay, is offering.
12: Thanks, Michelle.
8: It is so important, I think, too, in all of this, and why electeds are so important locally, is our HART board and our HART agency. That is our public transportation agency in Hillsborough County, the one that Dana was referencing earlier about how they're underfunded. The state legislature kind of gave HART the stink eye and tried to do a study to show that, you know, that they weren't spending money effectively, or that they were not... running their organization effectively. And that study demonstrated that they absolutely were. But that, again, it was a lack of funding that fails to create the situation where people are able to access transit as where they want and as frequently as they want. And you also made a contrast earlier between Pinellas County and Hillsborough County, which I do think explains some of it. I mean, part of it is Pinellas County is the smallest, densest county in the entire state. So they have kind of an easier mission in terms of covering that area with bus service than we do with our sort of continually growing large county that is has so many far-flung residential areas. So, and then on top of that, they have more. They have a higher millage, as you also mentioned, Dana. So it provides a contrast into why these things are so hard to do. One of the things that you can also think about this about coverage is, it's not unlike garbage routes, right? The county sends garbage trucks all over the county twice a week to every house. Think about what that's like and what that takes to do the same thing with buses every day on a 15-minute, 20-minute, 30-minute basis, whatever it might be. It's a tremendous undertaking, but that's what it takes to change the situation fundamentally.
9: Just if we could just do that one thing well or better here in Hillsborough, it would be lovely too, because Forward Pinellas, or the Pinellas equivalent, wants to make those connections. Everybody wants to run more efficient service. But, you know, my favorite thing to quote, favorite's not the right word, the amazing data point to me is that in Sheboygan, Wisconsin, they run a better bus system than we do in Hillsborough County. It's like, it's just,
12: funding per capita.
9: Yeah. It's funding. You can't be blaming hard. They've stretched a dollar as well as they can.
12: Yes.
8: Oh, here's the Charles in Tampa says, any measure that does not benefit the governor's donor class masters will be preempted by the state legislature to prevent local municipalities from implementing it. Well, that's an argument for a new governor, I think, from Charles from Tampa. We're going to get a new governor one way or the other. It would be nice to have one who was friendly instead of an enemy of transit, which is, I think, what we've had for quite some time. Not with just DeSantis, Scott as well.
9: Oh, yeah.
8: Yeah.
12: Agreed.
9: We're the preacher of the choir. Yeah, but so everybody listening understands, like, when Governor Rick Scott turned away federal dollars that would have helped build a high-speed rail line between Orlando and Tampa, it was just gobsmacking for a lot of people. To be bipartisan about it, there were a lot of elected Republicans that were just stunned, like, what are you doing? Because it would have been such an impetus to not only connect two great metros, but that would bring other dollars in. So there's a wave that happens when you build like that. You have a lot of transit-oriented development. You have interest in funding. Hey, thanks for coming here from Orlando. Now how are you getting around in Tampa? Oh, well, maybe there's better bus service. Maybe there's a light rail. And those systems are serving one kind of function that takes pressure off the other roadways, by the way, for people who are driving. So just things like that are just mind-boggling and shouldn't have happened. Aggravating.
8: Well, it looks like we've got a call from Lenny from Gulf Court. Let's see what Lenny has to say. Hello, Lenny, are you there?
13: Hi. Yes, I am. And I'm enjoying this show. I very much believe in public transit. And I'm very glad that you are emphasizing the importance of electing people into office to support transit. That's the only way we're going to get it. There is some good news. PSTA in Pinellas County, the Transportation Authority, has announced that they'll be launching an express service, bus service, from downtown St. Petersburg to the Tampa airport that will go along the express lanes. And I think it's the bridge that crosses the bay. I can't think of the name now.
8: Howard Franklin,
13: right, the new one. So they'll be using those express lanes to connect St. Peter's.

0: That's good to see. I know, to talk about something good that's happening.
1: Yeah, that's the 727. And I have to imagine that PSTA has wanted, and probably the city and elected leaders have wanted, an express route from downtown to the airport for a long time. Unfortunately, they had to restructure. I mean, PSTA, again, they're funded at a higher level from the millage, but, you know, they are one of the most underfunded systems in the nation, the whole Tampa Bay area. And so they've had to do some route restructuring, and they had to eliminate Route 100, which went from downtown St. Pete to downtown Tampa, in order to make the 727 happen.
0: Oh.
1: But it's also a math equation. You know, they're crunching numbers. They're like, okay, we can get more riders on this route, and that will bring in more formula funds.
0: I see.
1: So it's definitely exciting, but just wanted to provide a little context.
0: So we're losing a downtown to downtown route. I did not know that.
1: That being said, I want to plug the ferry service. That
0: okay.
1: is very exciting.
0: Go ahead.
1: From downtown to downtown. So, you know, a couple years ago, or might have been last year, it's all a blur. So HART had a $5 million grant from the feds, and didn't have the capacity, didn't want to use that money for the ferry service, which is what it was intended to do. The money was supposed to buy ferry boats to improve the service. So they transferred that $5 million grant to PSTA, who stood up and said, we'll take it, we'll do it. So that money was transferred, and PSTA is buying two boats. So we're going to have two boats instead of one. Those boats are going to be owned in-house by PSTA instead of having to contract out four boats, which is why the service ended early last year, is because the company that was renting those boats said they needed the boats elsewhere, and they ended the contract early. That won't have to happen again.
0: Yes.
1: And so it's going to increase the frequency. They're going to run it all year long instead of seasonally. I mean, it's going to be a more viable option to get from downtown Tampa to downtown St. Pete to the Vinoy port. And that's very exciting. I believe that commuters are going to use it. But it's because even for our roadways, you've got commuters, but you do also have tourists. Everybody's using our roadways. And the same, I think, will be said for the ferry at this increased frequency.
0: Oh, yes, that makes sense. And that is great to hear that we're going to have year-round ferry service. And that'll be between the two downtowns. Isn't that right? St. Pete and Tampa, you may have said that.
1: Yeah, yes.
0: That's
1: so it goes from the convention center in Tampa to the Vinoy in St. Pete.
0: Oh, that is great. So the people, yeah, that's what makes a ferry connection work, is to be between two walkable places. I mean, it's a passenger ferry, obviously, is what I'm talking about. That really makes a difference.
1: Mm-hmm.
0: That's great. It's good to talk about. Do you want to talk for a minute about the property tax amendment, Dana? What do you think about that?
1: If we eliminate our property taxes, it's going to put a strain on literally every municipal service, mm-hmm. From police to fire to, you know, elderly services, all kinds of things. I had a conversation and found out that for HART, HART does get a bit of its budget, about half of its budget, I think, from federal grants, but a massive amount. I mean, I think it's fair to say about half, maybe a little less than half, of HART's funding will be eliminated if this property tax passes, reform passes. And so our system, which is already underfunded, will be further underfunded in a way that I'm not sure, you know, we haven't started discussing, okay, well, where is the money going to come from if not from this dedicated funding source? I mean, we need dedicated funding sources for these kinds of services. So anyways, we're doing more research on that. We're going to find out like the exact numbers that it's going to impact public transit, but I think it also impacts our ability

0: ability to do more in the future, to not have well-funded local governments.
1: It's
0: not good.
1: It is not. Yeah, I'm assuming that having that property tax amendment will be bad for transit. I feel confident of that in every county that has transit. I just do. And we struggle as it is to meet our budgets for a lot of the basics, you know, starting with law enforcement and things like that. We can't afford this. I don't think so. I think as a transit advocate, it's important to know that about the property tax amendment, right?
0: Yes. Yeah. I mean, and we have a fire station deficit. We have a transit deficit. I mean, to take more money away would be devastating. Not sure where those services are going to come from.
1: Okay. So. Well, we got another comment. I think this, I'm not sure who it's from, a text from a Tampa area code. It says, whatever Republican comes in after DeSantis is going to be another cut and paste. Any Republican that, I'm assuming he's talking specifically about transit. Any Republican that comes next will be just as bad, if not worse. Not to build high expectations, but I really do hope we give them a shot and find out. So he's supporting the idea of a change in the party of the governor in the hopes that that will help us with transit. Okay, well, we're coming to the end of our time. I'm going to start with you, Michelle. Any final words from you?
2: Oh, gosh. One, thanks for having me on. It's, as usual, been a great conversation about something that's just so essential to the community. And it's always good to talk about what these things are. I want to remind everybody that there's a track record of success here. As many obstacles have been thrown in our way at the heart of this city and the county, too. People from all different walks of life got the understanding of how this was a bad deal and helped stop a really devastating project, which would have put us even further behind, right? So every time we make these choices are going to give us a better outcome for like the future, we're building on something successful. So yeah, I would encourage everybody to get involved with Transit Now Tampa Bay. It's an amazing org. They have really good coverage across the Bay. You don't have to live in the middle of the city for this to matter to you. There's all sorts of issues that matter wherever you're living. And yeah, just keep fighting because it is possible, and don't let anybody tell you what they really will. They'll say, can't happen, never happen. It has happened, and we can continue to build on that.
1: That's really encouraging. I do think it's really important for people to understand that they can make a difference as individuals. Dana, what about you? What do you have to say about all of this? How do you hope for the future? What can we learn?
0: Yeah. Michelle is such an incredible speaker. I super appreciate the plug for following Transit Now on social media. If anyone didn't hear earlier, we are on Instagram and Facebook at Transit Now Tampa Bay or Transit Now Tampa Bay. And we have a website where you can sign up to be connected to the movement, and everybody can do something. I mean, you don't have to go to every city council meeting. You could just sign a petition or help us draft petition language or write a letter to the editor. There's a lot of ways to have power, and the way that citizens can have the most power, in my opinion, what we're trying to do is make sure that transit is in the narrative, that people are talking about transit and that they're demanding it, and not letting any of our elected leaders or candidates forget that, that we want this and we are united behind the fact that we want this. And so, yeah, keep an eye on the elections, join us, and just go bus.
1: Dana, thank you for appearing on the air with us today. You bring so much knowledge and energy to this conversation, and I just really appreciate it.
0: Thank you. Thanks for having me on.
1: You're so welcome.
0: Thanks for having us on.
1: And Michelle, thank you for coming and sharing all of your experiences with all of this as well. It really has been an ongoing saga, but I do think we have things to be proud of. And I really think that we're going to keep working. So that's just how it's going to be.
2: Yeah. Never relent.
1: Never give up. And we have one text message. I am so sorry. I'm going to miss Scott from Safety Harbor's call. This person is saying he had a great time on the Cross Bay Ferry and the trolley when he went to Tropical Heat Wave. That is just so awesome. Anthony, circle of friends. Sorry again. I miss you, Scott. Thank you to everyone who called in today. You are listening to Making Connections on WMNF 88.5. It's August 4th. You've been listening to Dana Lazarus and Michelle Cookson. I am your guest host, Laura Lawson. Thank you so very much for listening. Bye-bye.
3: Welcome to the newsroom. I'm Ankur Desai. Iran's security chief sets out a number of demands that he says the U.S. must satisfy before the Strait of Hormuz can be reopened. President Zelensky has stressed Ukraine's urgent need for more air defense interceptors after more deadly Russian missile attacks. And thousands more people have been evacuated from their homes in Western Canada after a fast-moving wildfire doubled in size.
4: I don't know whether my house is gone or still there or not, but that fire came so fast and furious.
3: Donald Trump gets his man.
5: On this vote, the yeas are 50, the nays are 49. The nomination is confirmed.
3: The U.S. President's former personal lawyer, Todd Blanche, is narrowly confirmed as Attorney General. And
6: all of us are not enthused at the idea of anyone destroying books. I'm also not surprised that the companies are doing it. As long as it's not sort of regulated away, they will be looking for any kind of edge.
3: We explain why AI companies are buying rare books in bulk and then destroying them. All of that and more after this BBC World News update.
7: BBC News with Fiona MacDonald. Iran has acknowledged that negotiations with Oman over new arrangements for the Strait of Hormuz have been constructive. But Tehran's security chief has warned the strait would not open until the United States agrees to six conditions. Sebastian Usher reports.
8: The conditions include sanctions relief and war reparations, as well as an immediate end to the US blockade on Iran's ports. The statement, if taken at face value, further dampens recent hopes raised once again by President Trump of an imminent deal with Iran. It comes as Oman and Iran are continuing to negotiate a new route through the strait for which they would share responsibility and receive fees. If agreed, it would only partially unlock the path to a wider resolution of a conflict, but it might be enough to help President Trump towards an off-ramp from the war.
7: UAE has said Iran has carried out a missile attack on one of its tankers. FIFA has issued a strongly worded defence of its president Gianni Infantino, saying there has been a concerted and ongoing effort by some to undermine him. The head of world football's governing body has faced a week of criticism over his abandoned plan to sell stakes in FIFA competitions to private investors. Here's Dale Johnson.
9: This statement follows a Daily Telegraph report that a woman who's alleged to have been in a relationship with Mr. Infantino was given a severance payment by European football's governing body, UEFA. Mr. Infantino has strongly denied those allegations. In a statement issued tonight, FIFA hit out at what it called unsubstantiated assertions and demonstrably false claims, but did not specify the reporting it was referring to. It added that the future of its president should be decided by established democratic processes and not be the subject of allegation, insinuation, or misinformation.
7: A provincial state of emergency has been declared in British Columbia as a series of wildfires rage across Western Canada, forcing thousands of people from their homes. The province's premier, David Eby, described it as a fast-moving and threatening situation that has seen homes and other buildings destroyed.
10: Conditions are extremely dangerous and changing minute by minute. The fires are moving incredibly quickly. Please follow the directions of local officials. I know many families are facing an unimaginable day today. People have lost their homes and many people have been displaced. Others are waiting for news about loved ones. Support is being mobilized, including emergency accommodation and other essential services.
7: Germany says two drones were spotted this week flying over a sensitive military base west of the city of Bonn. Security officials at the Mechernich site reported the sightings to the police. The complex houses components for US-made Patriot air defence systems. The incident comes days after an explosives-laden drone was discovered at Leipzig. BBC News. A British charity helping children remove intimate images from the internet says reports of explicit deep fakes